0: Looks like it's south of Chicago, down the 57, in a place called Kanike. K-N-A-K-E-E. Kanike, Illinois.
1: You even spelled it wrong, did you? I think it's Kanike.
0: I think it's Kinky. No, I'm pretty sure it's Kinky.
1: It has a lot of K's and a lot of A's.
0: I think it's Kinky, Illinois is what it is. That's thank you. I found it on the map, though, so thank you very much. Appreciate the zip code boost. Those are my favorite adversaries.
1: I'd like to see you try to fold that map up again.
0: I think I should just leave it out in case we get another one. Nope. Scott comes in with a row of ducks. How do you think Noster could be used in podcasting? Ephemeral chats for live streams was brought up in LUP once. There are ways to bring Noster and RSS feeds together called Noster RSS, and I've been working on Podping replacement in my free time called Noster Notify.
1: Huh.
0: I don't know if any of it will make a big difference to podcast or not. Thoughts, Scott, I think I like Podping, but I think having an alternative is worth considering, and one based on relays and not the Hive blockchain, I think is interesting to discuss further. Ephemeral chats was my idea. So you'd have a chat room that exists for that one episode kind of a thing. But I like yours a lot, Scott. Keep me posted if you develop me further. Gene Bean comes in with 4096 sets. Cast-O-Matic is my favorite iOS app, and I'm not using it right now because of a bug with boosting that will likely be fixed by the next time you read this on air. Well, thank you for the hot boost.
2: Coming in hot with the boost.
0: I hear so many good things about Cast-O-Matic. I'm going to have to give it a go. Gonna have to. When they get that, if they get that boosting thing fixed, let me know, Gene Bean. I'm gonna have to try it. Taco Strange comes that's great.
1: Best
0: Taco Strange
1: names.
0: Comes in with 10,000 sats. I had no idea the Cash App was on the Lightning Network. It's so much easier to load up my Fountain wallet now. Here are the sats I use to test out the process. Hey, hey! Oh,
1: thanks.
0: Very, very nice. True Grits boosted 10,000 sats across two boosts. I really enjoyed this episode, and I'd love to see more like it in the future. I also agree with the booster that mentioned scaling the show down to one episode a month if need be. However, I hope it doesn't have to come to that. Yeah, we will see. Now, I mentioned when we take time off, the boost consistency drops down. So our total sats, the my manual calculations, I wasn't using Wes's script this time, but my manual calculations are 87,219 sats. So that's about $26. Across five boosters.
1: Not quite our episode goal, is it?
0: No. And so you can see why we set a goal of 1.5 million sats, because we want to pay properly for Drew's time and Brent's time, and a little bit of my time, and kick it off to some developers and stuff like that. So, but we also are very grateful for that. You know, that $26 will go to work. So thank you, everybody who did boost in. You can boost in with a new podcast app at podcastapps.com. 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In fact, Podverse just had a great update for Android users. Big thumbs up on stability. So if you haven't checked one of those apps out yet, now might be the time. 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GetAlbie.com. Top that off, either like from the Cash App or just directly. And then you head on over to the podcast index. You look up the old office hours, which is a pain in the butt because it's a bad name. So I'll put a link in the notes and you just boost right there from their website. It's such a bad name. I have a hard time finding it. And it's my face. My face is on the artwork for some reason, and I have a hard time finding it.
1: Why did we do this?
0: So we have one more episode of the traditional office hours format, which we think it probably works out perfectly. One more sponsored Linode episode and one more episode for us to kind of digest what we've discussed today with you guys. Review any kind of feedback or ideas you have. I'd love to get those in via Boost if we can. And then we'll kind of have the final formula, I think, by the end of our next episode. And then starting, I guess that would be, what, 34? We're in 32. So 33 will be a regular format. And then starting with 34, we'll begin the new bounty-based format. We'll have to come up with a name for it, too. So if you got a name that's better than Bounty Boost or something, let me know. Because maybe it's catchy. It'll catch on. Others will follow the model. Either way, it's either going to be a success or it's going to be a dramatic failure. But because we're doing it right here, and not only are we doing it live, you'll find out about it one way or another. But with that, I got to get to a 4th of July party. Happy America Day for those who care. And thanks for joining us. Bye, Brantley.
1: Bye.
3: Well, it is with great sadness that I open the show with some bad news. Linux Fest Northwest, unfortunately, has been cancelled.
0: Definitely sad news. Don't, you know, but don't use the canceled word. It's postponed. canceled, punted. It's been punted into 2024. Spring, I would imagine, of 2024. It is really, really, really a bummer because it's been since like 2019 since Linux Fest has gotten together.
3: We were just saying before we press record, I haven't been a host on the Jupyter Network whilst there has been a Linux Fest Northwest.
0: Yeah, it's been at least, so we know, it's been at least 106 episodes of self-hosted since there's been a Linux Fest. There is going to be some activities and meetups going on for the folks that are still going to make it into the area, or maybe you already have some travel arrangements set. There's going to be some Friday night parties, some Saturday activities, some Jupyter Broadcasting stuff. We'll be doing meetups too. So details are at meetup.com/Linux Fest Northwest.
3: Yeah, it's a great shame, but it's one of those things. I think there's some construction work happening at Bellingham Technical College where the event is traditionally held. And unfortunately, they had to make the last minute decision to, I'll use your semantically correct version, postpone the event until next spring.
0: I haven't made it up there yet, but I kind of think I want to because I've been told that it's shocking what's going on. Because I guess it wasn't originally planned. It was some sort of seismic issue that caused some sort of damage to the building. I don't know, but it sounds like they'll be, we'll be honestly probably still hoping it's wrapped up by spring, but that seems to be the safe bet.
3: So you're telling me it was an earthquake. That would have been a much better headline to lead with. Linux Fest canceled due to earthquake.
0: I don't know, actually. It just seems that's what I get down the grapevine. I don't actually know the nature of the damage.
3: Well, fair enough. Well, in happier news anyway, there was an Apple event this week. And whilst there wasn't a huge amount of stuff that was super interesting, I thought it was actually pretty cool that iPadOS 17 has added USB-C support for input devices. So you can now use your iPad running iPadOS 17 as an HDMI monitor.
0: Wow. How did this pass by me? I mean, I knew this was the year of USB-C at Apple, but this feels like genuine, full-on capability. You're telling me, if I got me an iPad with iOS 17 and the USB-C connector, somehow I can tell that device to behave as an input display? It will be an external display to another device?
3: Well, technically what Apple added was webcam support. So what these adapters are doing is pretending to be a webcam and then capturing the HDMI input through a third-party application. You can look in the show notes. There's one that I found at orion.tube, no affiliation. I just found it and thought it was cool, which lets you import an HDMI feed or source essentially as a webcam on the iPad.
0: Oh, I see. Boy, I mean, it's not quite the level of support I was hoping to see from Apple. I'd love to see this just be an OS feature. However, that's still kind of a neat feature that it has built in now that they're just kind of taking advantage of.
3: Well, you know what I'm thinking of is when I travel, I mean, the iPad is darn near the perfect travel media consumption device. It's got great speakers. It's got a great screen. It's got great battery life, everything else. However, the single worst part of the iPad experience is getting media onto this device. Now, this is going to be a bit of an episode where we tear into Plex a little bit, so I'm going to start early. The Plex downloads feature was bad, you know, where you used to transcode things. It used to take forever. And now it is objectively terrible because you can either set a global setting to say download this content at this specific quality, but that only affects the entire downloads from that point onwards the setting is set. I would prefer to download, let's say, an entire series of Top Gear at 480p because it's just background noise. But then the one or two films I haven't seen yet, I'd like those to be in 1080 or something, you know. So it's just frustrating. So what I'm thinking maybe is that on a flight or something like that, I could come up with some kind of a way to jimmy rig in some kind of a small media playback device that's got everything cached locally on it. When I get to my Airbnb or wherever, I unplug it from the iPad and plug it into the TV if I want to. And then on the plane, I could just use it as an HDMI input.
0: All right, that's kind of interesting. So I've also been considering if I'm bringing the iPad on the next flight. In November, I'm flying to El Salvador, bringing the wife and the boy with me. And the main thing I want to do on this super long couple of flights is watch movies. And I've been rolling around in my head, like, do I want to do the Plex Sync thing? That's had problems. There is advantages, but it's had problems. Do I want to do something else with Jellyfin? And then it hit me, Alex. Get ready for this. I could just leave the iPad at home and I could do it all on the laptop.
2: The laptop's got a 16-inch screen. It's got more storage than the iPad. It'll probably be easier to work in some sort of weird Bluetooth jerry-rig situation. I know it'll do local playback with no issue. I could do it connected or disconnected. And technically, if I just use all the apps on the laptop for everything else, I could kind of just completely eliminate the iPad altogether. There is a simplicity with the iPad, especially if you can get things really smooth with the media syncing. But it occurred to me, when you're looking at like bag weight and size, the laptop solved this a long time ago with just the file system and moving things around, and I can just maximize it on the screen, and then we're watching it on a 16-inch screen, which is larger than my iPad.
3: I think this all the time. Whenever anybody talks to me about coding on their iPad or doing anything even remotely esoteric, right? Like, they're just so often I'm sat on the couch with my iPad and I think, God, this would be so much easier with a laptop. The exception is when I'm trying to cram my fat ass into a plane seat and I've got 6 inches of legroom in front of me to open up a 16-inch lunch tray. That's where the iPad is totally killer. But yeah, I totally...
2: Yeah, because you can do the iPad and have room for your drink. You know, with the laptop, it's dominating. Yeah, it's like hanging off the edges of the tray.
3: Yeah, and then you're kind of like a T-Rex arms trying to type on the keyboard, you know.
2: Yeah, yeah. Yeah, so we are going to talk about Plex today. I mean, this has to be one of the number one stories that's been sent into the show in a while. And I thought I'd start with a success story. You know, I recently talked on the show about how I did move back to Plex because I was already using it for Plex Amp, and just got to a point where I really wanted solid intro and outro skipping. I know it's stupid, but I just wanted a system that just handled it. Plus, the hardware encoding seems to work better with Plex, and just these reasons. Oh, and then I had some Jellyfin instability, of course. These reasons all kind of came together, and I ended up switching back to Plex. And I had a great experience. I was on a trip recently. We had an unplanned rainstorm that came down, and I hadn't really planned to watch a movie, but we had some movies locally on our disc, and I had, you know, everything kind of just ready to go and fired it right up, and it worked. It worked flawlessly. You know, the surround sound worked. Everything really did it. Everything direct played the way it should. It was really, really nice. It was really, really a bummer to get back from that trip and see the news that Plex has been cracking down on users in multiple different ways. And maybe the one we should start with is the one that got the most attention out there. Is Plex cracking down on a specific VPS provider, just essentially shutting them off?
3: What's particularly interesting about this one is this targets Hetzner users. So if you're running a Plex server from a Hetzner IP block, it just won't work anymore. It won't authenticate with their cloud servers. You won't be able to do anything that requires any kind of internet connectivity, which with Plex, as we've talked about, is almost everything these days. And the reason they're cracking down on Hetzner specifically is because they offer some dedicated hardware boxes. So you have hardware acceleration available to you. You have decent amounts of storage, enough bandwidth to run a decent sized server. Now, I also understand that that means it's open to abuse, and there'll be a bunch of people running Plex servers, charging money for them, and profiting off of pirated content. That's just the reality of the situation.
2: Yeah. In fact, I think it might be worth just briefly acknowledging there has been a really seedy side to the home entertainment community for a really long time, where essentially guys build up pirated systems and then they go around and sell them to normies for a monthly price and say, hey, replace your cable and all your streaming services with this. I'll be your TV guy. And sometimes they just do it with friends and family. That's one thing. But sometimes they commercialize it and they even sell it and pre-package it on boxes that people hook up. I mean, they're actually making real money at this. So I do acknowledge it is sometimes an actual problem. But this, Alex, is a broad brush.
3: Absolutely. And it speaks to a common thread that we will continue to come back to throughout this segment of how do Plex know what we're doing with their software?
2: Yeah. Yeah. So the other story that isn't getting quite as much attention, but is, in my opinion, actually much more concerning. So picture this, listener. You're sitting down to chill and watch some TV after a long day. You know it's going to look great. It's going to sound great. It's going to play instantly because everything's local and you spent the time to build a good LAN and get that media stash. You fire up the old Plex app. It does its typical thing where it launches. You know, it's probably talking to the internet or something. It always seems like it takes just a little bit too long. And just as about your library is going to pop up on screen, you get an account error message and you don't get to watch your TV because your account's been disabled. Then shortly after that, you start getting text messages from your friends asking if everything's all right, if you've been compromised or hacked. Then you check your email and you discover that Plex has banned your account for accepting, quote, monetary compensation in exchange for services based on Plex. The problem is you've done no such thing. And this has happened to a Plex Redditor just a couple of days ago. Alex, he was not using a VPS. It's his home Synology. He's running Plex on his home Synology, on his home ISP. He has no inbound ports except for like his VPN and some Synology stuff. And he's sharing it with tech friends.
3: This is a watershed moment for me. I think at this point, it's an indefensible position for Plex to cancel this guy's account. So the really egregious thing that they did, in my opinion, was they not only emailed the server owner, they also emailed everybody who he had shared that server with, which according to his comments on Reddit was maybe 5 to 10 family members that he knows and personally trusts. You know, it's not a textbook kind of 50, 60 accounts type server that you would think, well, that's a bit out of the ordinary. It's not an outlier here. It's what I would probably say is a fairly normal Plex sharing user. And
2: I think their limit is 100. So if you're doing 5 to 10 and the limit's 100, you're pretty low down on the list.
3: Can you imagine, though, getting an email saying that, let's just say my mum got an email saying, your son is doing something illegal, sharing his Plex server. We have shut his account down. She'd be on the phone in 5 minutes saying, are you all right? Are you going to jail? Blah, blah, blah, blah, blah. You know, it's...
2: I know all you guys would have gotten an email if it happened to me. And you all been like, what is Chris up to?
3: Yeah, yeah. So, I mean, there was a whole bunch of conjecture in the subreddit, as you would expect, around something like this. People presupposing that someone he'd shared it with had resold their Plex server to somebody else. And there was a whole bunch of reciprocation going on backwards and forwards. And we don't know the full details, and we probably never will, as to what pattern actually triggered Plex to do this. But I think, again, it speaks to the fact that Plex is phoning home and that that pattern was noticed by Plex to a point where it went, yep, you meet certain criteria. We are just going to ban this account. Doesn't matter that you're a lifetime member. Doesn't matter that you've only got a handful of users. Something you've done or somebody you've associated with, we don't like. Therefore, we're cutting you off. I'm sorry. You're cutting me off from the media in my house? Are you kidding?
2: Yeah, and embarrassing me. Now, to be clear, he emailed Plex support. A couple hours later, they got back to him. They restored his account.
3: Doesn't matter. It's they're done.
2: We don't know how they got this information, how they're making this determination, but it's faulty, clearly. And, you know, one of the things that broke Jellyfin for me was when we were trying to finish that movie and it died in like the final act, and I couldn't get Jellyfin to play that movie again. And I switched over to Plex and it worked just fine. My God, could you imagine if I was denied access to my media just simply because their automated Python script thought I was pirating content? I would be livid. I don't like the two stories together either, Alex, where one is like a VPS level attack where they're trying to do it at scale, and one is like an individual pleb account that they're doing, which is, it's like two ends of the spectrum, which to me suggests a renewed effort internally to quote unquote solve this problem.
3: Somebody somewhere has signed a deal with a media company that had some terms in it that were strongly enough worded that Plex now need to alienate their original core user base by taking actions like this. I think it was inevitable. I think we talked about this a lot in January as part of the Jellyfin challenge. It's just inevitable, to use that word. It's been a long time coming, and unfortunately, we called it.
2: So this is always the struggle with free software versus the commercial stuff. Do you sacrifice certain features and functionality and glitz for a long-term, unquantifiable good that may or may not materialize within 1 to 10 years? And here I find myself once again thinking, maybe I should switch back to Jellyfin and just live with less features and less functionality, like the mobile stuff. God, it's just TV. I want it to work so badly that I find myself hesitant, even with this, to cross that line.
3: Well, you know, what's interesting is hearing you make that case you are the gentleman who has switched to Giraffine OS, to a Pixel device, and eschewing Google for the most part for a similar pattern of behavior, for doing a bunch of stuff based on seemingly innocent actions that could get you in legal trouble. It's the same pattern here.
2: Yeah. I know I would drop it in a hot minute if it turned out they were doing some sort of checksum analytics and comparing like my files to like known popular release group files. If something like that was going on, which it sounds like it might be. The only reason why I feel like I would notice that compute load in order to do that checksum and scan and walk across my entire library. I just can't imagine that's happening on my box without my noticing, unless some other process is generating that as a byproduct and they can capture that.
3: Well, maybe that intro skipping and credit skipping has a little algorithm built into it that you and I would never notice, that the plebeians would never notice, and just, I don't know.
2: It's hard to say. You know, to Plex's credit, a lot of their stuff is open source, but not the core stuff. But if anybody has any insights, I just, you know, push me over the edge here. Give me something solid that is a violation. I understand they're always going to face this pressure. They're always going to have to walk this line, and it's always going to get worse. So I know my years in the open source community have taught me I should just invest in the open solution and just live with the shortcomings short term, because they eventually get there long term and you don't have all these complications.
3: Next up, you'll be editing a video on KDN Live, people.
2: Watch
3: out. We have a final cut.
2: Speaking of video, once I finish that video, I'm going to want to encode it as fast and efficiently as possible, Alex.
3: Yeah. Now, I hinted at this in the last episode, but since then, me and my buddy Morgan have written a benchmarking script for QuickSync. I've recorded a YouTube video to try and call you all to action, and also written a blog post as well. So if you want the full details, there's plenty of content out there. But the short version is, if you want to know which CPU is the best bang for buck for a media server, one that's doing some kind of video transcoding, QuickSync is, in my opinion, the best game in town, particularly when you take into account frames per watt, as well as the cost of buying the used CPUs. You know, 8th, 9th gen Intel looks pretty sweet on the used market in terms of how much it costs versus the performance you get. But those assumptions are now a few years old. And is 13th gen as good as we think it is? I mean, the early results are showing it's quite powerful, but it's more expensive. So what I need you to do, dear listener, if you have a 10th, 11th, 12th, 13th gen Intel CPU in your fleet, preferably a desktop class CPU. I've had plenty of the small form factor CPUs tested so far. I need a few more desktop class CPUs. If you'd be so kind as to spend 5 minutes of your life running this script for us and help us answer the question of what is the perfect media server CPU.
2: 45homelab.com. You guys remember 98 of Self-Hosted, the old episode back in the before 100 days. 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I think this is going to be right up your alley. They have a little more information since we first started talking about them on the show. And they are now taking reservations in line. They have some details on there. Things are evolving quickly, and this is your chance to get in and see what's going on. 45homelab.com is where you go. If you're a listener to this show and you want high-quality home lab gear, this is right up your alley. You know the 45 Drives folks, right? 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Who else is going to do this right but them? So go see how they do things different. You could check out 45drives.com. But don't miss out what's going on at 45homelab.com. Big update over there. That's 45homelab.com.
3: Now, we talked a little bit about iPadOS 17 earlier in the show. It's now the turn of tvOS 17. If you have an Apple TV, you can now run Tailscale on that bad boy.
2: This is such a nice feature. I wish Apple would have added this to iOS sooner, because it does a lot of magic things with any VPN app, but Tailscale in particular. I already have all my media services on my Tailnet already. So it's just like a no-brainer.
3: It's super nice to have client-side VPN configuration. In over the years, I think I've tried to solve this problem approximately 8 million times by doing stuff on the firewall, trying to do stuff with static routes, just all sorts of nonsense. And now you can install the Tailscale app on your Apple TV. And also with the Mulvad partnership that was announced in the last couple of weeks as well, you can use that to pop out anywhere you would like, far away from home.
2: Yeah, that is really cool. I hadn't thought about that, but I think the feature that will probably get the most use by me is that you can use the Apple TV now as an exit node for other Tailscale devices. So this means like my dad's Apple TV, I could put this on there now. And, you know, it's just, it makes the remote support options way bigger and better. And because it works when the Apple TV is sleeping or active, you got yourself a super low power, always connected, in a lot of cases via Ethernet, ready to go subnet router right there. A little exit node so you can get to all the other devices if you need to. And it doesn't have to be on a PC anymore. And so for some people that don't have like a home server, like neither of my folks have an always on computer, but they both have an Apple TV.
3: Now, I generally hate correcting you, but you had a little slip of the tongue there, which was talking about subnet router. So we don't currently support that, but if enough of you comment on the YouTube video that's linked in the description of the show notes of this episode and say, I want the Apple TV to be a subnet router,
2: I do.
3: I can then go and have a cheeky word with the product manager for that feature and say, hey, look, 50 people want this. We should add this feature.
2: So I have a link to Alex's Tailscale video for the Apple TV on the Tailscale channel, and you leave a comment on that. Because I want that. I'm going to go do
3: that. Yes, please. Yep.
2: This is so great because it's a perfect device to add surprisingly complex network connectivity on something that people is just out of sight, out of mind, always on.
3: Yep.
2: And it's ideal for that kind of functionality.
3: And don't forget, you can also take an Apple TV with you when you travel and then connect into your home remotely and use those exit nodes too, as well as all the magic DNS stuff that anything on your tailnet gets by default.
2: Yeah. Or now here at the studio, I will be able to watch media from the RV and keep all my watch stuff in sync. And that's just, when, like you said, when traveling. Oh, I have been. This is the one and only reason I am updating my Apple TV to iOS 17. I mean, I'm sure there's other stuff, but this is the only thing I care about is VPN support.
3: All right, that's sounding a bit like an ad read, and it wasn't. But
2: nope.
3: We genuinely, regardless of whether I work there, regardless of whether they're a sponsor of the show, it's just such a cool feature that I thought we had to cover it as a segment today.
2: I agree. I mean, I put it in the doc.
3: You did. So,
2: yeah. All right, and we wanted to have a little positive news because, you know, we got a little rough with Plex, and now we're reflecting on Home Assistant. It is their 10-year anniversary as we get together, and it's just a massive achievement. They're the most one of the most impactful projects in my life. They're the second most active open source project on GitHub. Nebucasa, the company behind it, is now 5 years old. They haven't taken any VC money. They have made the development of Home Assistant sustainable without investors. I mean, that's a really, really big thing. And they just had a 10th birthday announcement with a stream and a blog post. And they announced that Home Assistant Cloud, you know, their Nebucasa service, now has custom domain support, which is neat. They got a brand new fancy, well, refined logo. And a new product called the Home Assistant Green, a $99 hub. That's an ARM-based hub. They say is an entry point to the Home Assistant ecosystem.
3: All right. I thought we were going to be positive, but you had to go and mention the Home Assistant Green. I heard from quite a few listeners who are still waiting for a Home Assistant Yellow that was ordered more than 6 months ago.
2: Yeah, I did too, and I didn't realize it was this bad. I was under the impression it was a small handful of people because back in February of 2023, they did an update, their last seeming update about the yellow. And they said, you know, 95% of them have gone out. We're now really restrained by the CM4 supply. So what we're doing is as we get them, which we get a couple of hundred every now and then, we're sending out the units and we'll think we'll fulfill all the orders soon. And they estimated in that post that we should have everybody fulfilled by August 31st of 2023. But they did stress that was an estimate and it was really dependent on the Raspberry Pi supply. So I, from that post, had the impression that we were talking a few hundred people. But, I mean, just by the odds, if you and I both heard from a handful of listeners, that's more than I expected that are waiting. And so for them to see the green announced when they haven't yet received their yellow, I think they're a little upset.
3: I mean, I would be if I'd ordered a yellow. I think probably a decent olive branch here would have been to email anybody with a pending yellow order to say, hey, by the way, there's a new thing. It's called the green. If you would like to cancel your yellow order and turn that into a green order, cool. We'll go ahead and do that and refund you the difference. If I look on rpilocator.com, that used to be a complete mess. There used to be nothing on that website. I now have to get to the middle of page 2 before I start seeing things out of stock. Now, I know the yellow uses the compute module 4, which has been more difficult to get hold of than a traditional Raspberry Pi 4. However, Jeff Geerling went to the UK earlier this year and met with Eben Upton, Raspberry Pi guy, did a whole video on how supply is improving and everything they're doing in the supply chain to improve everything. And so I took that message as if to say, okay, everything's back to normal now, but clearly it's not.
2: You feel for them in a sense. Like, I can put myself in the Home Assistant group's headspace. Maybe they didn't want to pre-announce anything. They didn't want the news getting out there. They wanted it to be a special announcement for the birthday, so they didn't want to email out. But now that it's announced, they could easily make that offer. And I think they could have also done another update on the yellow crowdfunder page, just clarifying what's going on before they made the announcement for the green. The green is a less powerful product. It has less storage. It has less radio capabilities. And I think their intention is to essentially have the green, the yellow, and the blue. And there are different tiers in the hardware. And maybe they phase out the blue, maybe they don't. But they're in different tiers of hardware capability, depending on what your quote-unquote needs are. And so they don't see the green replacing the yellow, because the yellow is a more capable device. I got mine. I did the funder, and I did receive mine, and probably for a year, it's been in product. It's been great, actually. It's been really solid. But I was fortunate. I think one of the reasons I got mine is I seem to recall mine might have been without the module, so I supplied my own.
3: This feels like a case of fool me once. You know, the Home Assistant Blue is now discontinued, and that was based on the Odroid N2 Plus. The yellow, I think they looked at solving the availability problem with the Odroid stuff, or maybe there was some higher cost there than they were happy with, and they wanted to build their own platform with their own radios and all that kind of stuff with the yellow, which was a totally great aspirational project. And at the time, I remember we were both pretty pro. If you can't ship it, though, it's no good to anybody. So maybe third time's the charm with the green. Maybe they'll be able to make as many of these as they can sell. But I think, unfortunately, proof will be in the pudding of this one.
2: I've seen it argued that they should just focus on software and services and not get into the hardware game. I thought about that over the weekend, and I don't think I agree with that take online, because this is a really hard thing for a lot of users to do, and they have an opportunity with creating the software experience and the hardware to make true vendor-neutral, open-source home automation accessible to regular folks that are interested in the Amazon Echo Hub or whatever, right? Like, they can actually make a product that those people could use if they keep down this path. And they got me every time, man. I own a blue, I own a yellow, and I own their Sky Connect, their little Zigbee dongle and Matter dongle. I'm not interested in the green because it's, you know, I'm not downgrading my hardware. But I have ordered and received every single one of those products, and they all have done exceptionally well at what they said they would do. You know, and when I buy products from smart home vendors, that's not always the case. But I think it's also been a really tricky supply chain time. They're new to all of this. And I think maybe the lesson they learned with the green is they kind of seem like they've gone with their own solution with the ARM. Like, they're using a more generally available ARM chip instead of going with a Pi platform.
3: Mm-hmm.
2: Maybe that's the direction they need to go, so that way they're not impacted by Raspberry Pi's supply chain issues in the future.
3: So I think, you know, the last 10 years, clearly, with Home Assistant has been largely a very positive experience. You know, they've gone from not existing to being the core of both of our smart homes. I wouldn't even consider basing my smart home around anything else, despite all the negativity we just espoused, you know, down our microphones.
2: Well, we criticize because we care.
3: I think that's it. Yeah, absolutely. And we've given criticism where it's due to Home Assistant many times in the past. I'm really looking forward to, though, over the next 5 or 10 years, for Home Assistant to mature to a point where I could give it to my parents and not have to have it constantly monitored for, you know, they buy a new bulb and they can figure out, you know, with the ease of like HomeKit or something. I'm also looking forward to the UI getting a little better. I think it feels kind of stale at this point. I joined the Home Assistant ecosystem just as Lovelace transition was happening. And since then, you know, it's kind of not changed at all, really. There are plenty of skins, there are plenty of mods, all that kind of stuff, but it still feels as it did maybe 3 or 4 years ago. So that's something I'd like to see too.
2: I feel positive about that. I feel very positive because they're taking design a little more seriously in the most recent or so releases. And in their stream for the September release, it might have been, they previewed some upcoming design changes for the default Lovelace UI that does look like a nice improvement. It's not anything major, though, but it does look, it looks like a nice evolution.
3: Does it run on Wayland, though? That's the question.
2: I don't know. Depends on the browser, which depends on the video card, which depends on the driver, and of course, the which distro you picked. That's probably why they just want their own stack. I hope they get there. I don't know if they ever get there, Alex, without maybe making the box, making the software that runs on the box, and, as they do, making the app. Because the app is going to be how all the normies onboard any new hardware into Home Assistant. Right? I sit down with my laptop, I open up the web browser. That's the way I work with Home Assistant when I'm doing something major. But if I gave it to my mom, she would do it on her phone.
3: Yeah, that's the reality, isn't it? Now, if I look at other open source projects in a similar light, there's Kubernetes, which is up there in the terms of contributors that Home Assistant has. There's a handful of others too. But none of them have managed to solve the open source monetization problem in quite such a good way as Home Assistant have with their Nebucasa company, which is now funding the development of the Z-Wave integration you talked about in the last episode. And, you know, I don't know how many staff Home Assistant has on staff now, but it's more than a few. And it gives me confidence to base everything in my house around the project because I know it's going to be here in another 10 years because they figured out the funding. It's a sustainable business model. And very, very few open source projects have managed to pull that off. So
2: it's a good point.
3: Kudos to Home Assistant for doing that.
2: Now, not ended on a positive note, but there is potential reputational damage if this hardware stuff doesn't get handled right. That's the danger of getting into hardware. You and I both agree, and I want to just underscore everything Alex said with the caveat, reputational damage can be done if you don't ship hardware. Right, like I never got my Atari VCS that I ordered in 2018, and I'm still talking about it.
3: You never got that thing? Just, I saw one on the shelf in Best Buy last week.
2: Oh, yeah. I know. You can get them on Amazon now. Yeah.
3: That chassis was beautiful.
2: I still kind of want one.
3: Yeah. I mean, imagine just putting like the innards of a NUC inside it or a Steam Deck or something. That'd be pretty sweet.
2: Yeah. Well, it was actually suggested to me as a little Obsidian note station out in the garage or something.
3: Nice. I'm picturing like a war games terminal.
2: Linode.com/SSH. Head over there to get $100 in 60-day credit, and it's a great way to support the show while you're checking out the great news. Linode's now part of Akamai. All the tools we love, like the cloud manager that's well-built, the API that's super documented and has libraries ready to go, and the CLI that I use all the time to just do quick little things like upload to object storage or take a quick snapshot. That stuff's there. All that stuff's there. Those tools that give you the ability to scale and really build in the cloud quickly, but now they're combined with Akamai's power and global reach, and they're expanding those services, more cloud computing resources, and more tools while still giving you that reliable, affordable, and scalable solution for a user of any size or a business of any size. My RV's on a mobile connection, so one of the ways I leverage Linode for that rig is I put a SyncThing instance up in the cloud behind my Tailscale. And I sync data from both the origination points and to that endpoint in Linode. And then from those systems, I can sync down to my RV over multiple cellular connections extremely fast. So where like with LTE and throttling, I might get like a megabit if I'm lucky. I can pull that stuff down 6, 7, 8 megabits, no problem, just leveraging one extra instance of sync thing in the cloud. Linode makes it really easy to do that, and they're expanding all of this with now Akamai's global network of offerings and Akamai's data centers worldwide. They just recently fired one up in Sweden. So go check it out, support the show, get the $100, and deploy something. It's better than spinning up a local VM, too, because it's so fast and powerful, and their internet is screaming. It's linode.com/SSH. Go there, see how Akamai is improving things, and get that $100 in 60-day credit while you're supporting the show. It's linode.com/SSH.
3: So continuing on talking about home automation, we're going to talk a little bit about Nest devices now. This was my gateway into home automation long before I even touched or knew what a home assistant was. And this week, they've had some pretty interesting news that a variety of Google Nest devices are now limited to only one speaker group due to some kind of a legal issue.
2: Yeah, I think this is like a battle with Sonos. You know, these patent lawsuits, they always end up hurting the user and the lawyers win. And what's frustrating is this is yet another rollback of functionality in the Nest line of products. You buy it and it can do A, B, and C, and then you hold on to it for a couple of years. And by, you know, 24, 48 months, somewhere in that, it's like it can only do A. B and C have been retroactively removed via software update. Google said, quote, in light of a recent legal decision, users will no longer be able to add new Nest devices to multiple groups. There are no changes to existing speaker groups. So if you don't make any changes, you might be okay. Some of the older products, maybe they're using different technology. Like I think the original Google Home Hub, like the first gen Home Mini as well, they're not affected by this lawsuit, which is really bizarre. Some products. So you're actually punished if you bought the more recent products.
3: Yeah, I mean, I do understand, you know, if for example, somebody made a product that infringed on some patent that I owned personally, I'd be like, hey, that's not cool. That's not fair.
2: Yeah.
3: But then as a consumer of the product that was infringing on someone else's patent, I think, well, I don't care about that other guy. I paid for a certain feature set. I should be able to use that until the end of time. Who owns this device anyway?
2: See, this is where, as a consumer, I feel like Google takes the L and licenses it, right? That's, I mean, I don't know for sure, but looking back at history over other patent lawsuits like this, when Apple was sued, like for MP3 support and things like that, Apple just bit the bullet and blew a bill and bought the license for all their users. And I mean, I know they don't make a lot of money on these products, but if you decide to get into this market and I buy it because it can do A, B, and C, and D, and you didn't license them, and you have a massive, massive C-level legal team who gets paid unbelievable salaries 365 days a week to look into this stuff, and you missed it, I'm sorry. You take the L. You don't punish the consumer who bought your product.
3: If there's anything we've learned as online citizens over the last 2 decades, it's don't trust Google not to kill a product or kill a feature or take something away. This isn't the first time, is it?
2: No, I looked just a couple. This is not even comprehensive. This is just scratching the surface. But like you, I had a Nest device. I eventually moved off of it. One of the reasons was Nest Secure was killed in October of 2020. Dropcam cameras are getting killed in April of 2024. The Works with Nest program was killed in September 29th, just a few weeks ago. Nest thermostats, Google removed the ability to set different temperatures for different rooms and the ability to control the thermostat with third-party apps, and they killed the API. The Nest cams, well, they've been gutted in multitudes of ways. Mine now just sits in a drawer. Google removed the ability to create custom activity zones, the ability to receive alerts for specific types of events, which is like the number one thing I used it for. The Nest doorbells removed the ability to continuously record video, which is one of the key features of the Nest. Yes, it takes bandwidth, but that's what people like. They just removed it. Google also removed some of the general features from Nest products over the years, just like sharing devices with other people. So like my wife could see the camera feed if she wanted to. And of course, third-party apps that you could authorize to your Nest account and that they could do things like look at the timeline and pull together like a montage. Killed all that. And that's just that's literally just scratching the surface for the last few years.
3: And don't even mention Stadia.
2: Yeah. Tailscale.com/self-hosted. 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So what is it? Well, it's what we've all been waiting for. It is our VPN hero.

0: 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So like my Pizel 7 running Graphene OS, I'm syncing all that stuff to my Nextcloud over Tailscale. When I launched a new chat pad for ChatGPT so I could do my questions, it's all behind Tailscale. 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
1: So before we get into the feedback, I thought I'd just remind you all, if you want to find out some more stuff where I am online, you can go to alex.ktz.me. Now, Sean England writes in, what do you guys recommend for a local access garage door controller? Range in our doors is extremely poor due to metal buildings, metal siding, and I've used Home Assistant to automatically open garage doors upon entering the home zone. This worked very well until recently. Wife acceptance factor is dropping by the day. Oh, no. And I would really like to get something going again. Thanks for all you guys do. I've been here since episode one.
0: Yeah, I wonder why Home Assistant stopped correctly tracking your location. Every now and then that does happen to me as well, and it's like maybe the app's sleeping or something like that. Alex, you've played around with automating your garage doors.
1: I have, and it really depends on the actual garage door opener that you have. So some of the newer ones with Chamberlain have this service built in called MyQ, which is a cloud-connected thingy. Thankfully, though, my door openers are from, I think, the original date that this house was built in the 80s. They certainly got enough beige plastic to make me think they do. And thankfully, they have no cloud connectivity, and all I had to do was short a couple of jumper pins into the back of them using an ESP relay. I think I use the Sonoff SV, and then I have some firmware in an ESP home, and then one of those little radar things that detects whether the door is open, whether there's a car, and then whether there's no car. So I've got three states: open, closed, car, no car. So four states, really. And that works really well for me. And I've had no issues. They are probably, I'm going to touch wood here, the most reliable devices in my entire house. They just work first time, every single time.
0: Yeah, what's great, right, is at the end of the day, it's just that relay's triggering the garage door as if you just push the button, so the garage door opener's none the wiser.
1: Exactly. Yep.
0: And those ESPs can be pretty solid.
1: And the reason I mentioned the MyQ stuff is they have some kind of rotating encryption nonsense, which prevents you from doing that. So if you have a newer garage door opener, you might have a bit more of a time than I do.
0: They don't build them like they used to. One thing that's always true on this show, when we talk about Zigbee, Z-Wave, and devices, we always get a ton of feedback. And we're going to get to more of that in just a bit. But I wanted to just pass along, because it's been about almost a full month of in-production use, I got two Zigbee buttons that are working really well. One is not going to surprise anybody who knows this stuff, the Aquera wireless mini switch. It is Zigbee. It is battery powered. Works every frickin' time. Love that. But I needed more. I wanted like a quad. And they all needed to be physical press buttons, not touch surfaces. I want a good button feel. And I don't know how you say it, but it's the HIMOJO, H-I-M-O-J-O, wireless scene switch. And this is also a Zigbee device that it's working extremely well. A lot of these you can program multiple tap functions as well. It's 24-ish bucks with a 10% coupon. And actually, there's a 15% promo code on it right now, too. So maybe I'm going to get another one. And I'm really happy with these. They are not wired, so eventually I will have to replace the batteries, but they both claim about a year of life. And I can monitor the battery status in Home Assistant, so I do have eyeballs on that. And I love it. I think I am going to get more after years and years of not having physical buttons and just using tablets. I just love it. It's like the power to program the button to do anything is so much nicer than a conventional wall switch.
1: I had a bunch of listeners reach out to me and recommend me the InnoValley stuff,

0: They are Zigbee. There's a blue series of switches that Inovelli make, which are Zigbee. Then bringing also to market a inductive motor compatible switch too. So for like ceiling fans and stuff. Apparently the continuous load of an inductive motor, like a ceiling fan, requires some different grade of some, I don't know, compared to the main on-off dimmer switch that that is there. So highly recommended. I don't have any yet, the Inovelli stuff, but they came very highly recommended. I also added this week a couple of smart blinds to my house. So I bought some of the IKEA Trådfri. My Swedish friends will tell me whether I got that right this week or not. I added some of the IKEA smart blinds to my house, which are based on Zigbee as well. Paired right up to ZHA, no issues whatsoever. Just worked first time. Perfect.
1: I've been wondering, I've heard that about the Trådfri or whatever gear.
0: Trådfri. Yeah, there you go.
1: That's really exciting because they make some compelling products.
0: They do, and they've got this little, must be a pair of 18650 cells inside. It looks almost like a camera battery, and it kind of just slots in the top of the blind motor housing thing. And the internet reckons that you get about a year's worth of battery life on these things. So I added a couple of Home Assistant automations and got woken up at 7 a.m. this morning by my blinds opening in the bedroom for the first time ever. And I was like, this is awesome. This is so cool.
1: That's great. Did you time it to like the sunrise or something?
0: No, just I'm on toddler time, dude. You know, so 7 a.m. is a late one. So
1: that's really cool that they're wireless like that, too. In my case, I'd prefer that. So then I don't have to run. I can't really run electrical. Well, we got a bunch of great boosts, and the topic continues over there. Ambient noise is our baller booster this week with 26,152 sats. And I agree in most circumstances, he writes, using a normal wall plate is a must for me. Many advantages, for starters, for the wife. She only found out that these were actually smart a week after I installed them.
0: Yeah.
1: I second the Sonoff Mini R2. I've been using two of these units, Flash with Tasmoto, for nearly 2 years. However, I've been transitioning to Zigbee-based Sonoff units like the Zigbee Mini L2. We got a couple of recommendations for that one. And the Zigbee Mini. The Zigbee ones have gone really well so far, and there's no flashing required. He sent us a postcode boost, but I don't... 3930 doesn't... Maybe I postcode wrong, but I don't have the map. He says, also with Zigbee, don't use the Sonoff bridge units. I found them to be unreliable. I use two Sonoff dongles. One is the coordinator attached to Raspberry Pi, and the other I flashed with a relay firmware to extend the range. It's been rock solid since then.
0: Those IKEA blinds included a couple of repeaters in the box too. So I paired a couple of those up with Home Assistant, and I had a look at my ZHA network map, topology map this morning after they'd had a night's worth of time to kind of configure themselves. And sure enough, the Zigbee network in my house, now I've got a bunch of Hue bulbs, I've got a bunch of IKEA repeaters, some Sonoff devices. The more Zigbee devices you have that act as what are called modems, the better your experience is going to be. And so I think maybe I just need to buy into Zigbee even harder.
1: Yeah, I mean, that is sort of how I fixed it is, you know, a lot of the smart plugs will also act as, you know, a node on the network and as a relay. And so as I added more smart plugs to areas that were a little weaker, it solved my problems. But you don't often find battery-powered devices that will do that. So that's really cool they built that in. You're selling me on them. Mick Zip came in with 25,000 sats. I got to send some love for these rotary phones. We got one as a gift in college in 2004, but alas, it had the wrong connector, and I didn't know I could create what I could create an RJ11 out of. So it just sat on my desk. I still have it. Sometimes I'd fidget with the dial. You know, you might look at some adapter kits. I think Gene Bean found one. You know, paired up with Home Assistant. Use the new voice stuff. It's pretty slick looking. I also love the old feel of the chunk. Chunk. It's the best. Withers came in with some McDucks, 22,222 sats. Zigbee is like the troublesome girlfriend that, despite knowing better, I keep taking back because I just want it to work. Oh, so many hours spent troubleshooting connectivity problems after months of smooth sailing, and then Zigbee just implodes. I'm rebuilding my Zigbee network as we speak. I'll never learn. Oh, man, Withers.
0: Does that remind you of anybody in Plex?
1: Yeah. Kind of reminds me of me with my early Zigbee network, too, where I would have it working for about a week or two, and then I'd end up re-adding everything.
0: We know better, folks. We know better.
1: Gene Bean's got the other take. He came in with some some evil sats, 6,666 sats. He says, I don't think I've ever said this to y'all before, but I think you're just flat out wrong about the reliability of Zigbee buttons in Home Assistant. I've had the Aquara ones in two different houses now, and I've never had it not work. Things go instantly after I press the button. It all worked better after setting my Zigbee channel to not overlap with my Wi-Fi and moving off the Combi stick. I use the PoE controller from TubesZB. That's TubeZB.com, which I was looking at. They have some really cool devices.
0: I've actually had one of the listeners recommend that we interview the guy behind the Tube stuff. So I might reach out to them because you are not the first person to recommend this stuff to me. I've been using the Combi myself for a long time, and I think if I was to move off of ZHA and Combi, I'd want to move to Zigbee to MQTT and separate that whole Zigbee thing from Home Assistant and then feed Home Assistant the events through MQTT. But this Tube stuff, if you've not seen it, tubeszb.com, go take a look. There is some pretty cool stuff over there.
1: Gene's tip in there about making sure you're not overlapping the channels. Remember, Zigbee is 2.4. Your Wi-Fi is going to have some 2.4 going on. And for me, it was so stupid, and I think probably a mistake a lot of people have accidentally made, is I had a cabinet with my smart gear equipment where my Wi-Fi access point was. And it was the same cabinet that my Zigbee stick was in. And they're both 2.4 gigahertz. What do you think's going to happen, right? So when I realized that and I separated the two and I made sure the channels didn't overlap, I had basically Zigbee success after that. So I think Gene Bean makes a great point. Marshall Miller came in with 5,000 sats. I've come out as a fellow domain hoarder, Chris. You need one for every project. Of course, you often need variations. You need the .app, the .io, the .org, the .net, the .com. And then, of course, you need a link shortener. You're going to eventually want. I mean, look at jupiterbroadcasting.com/whatever is pretty long. You could spin up a cut instance, grab jupes.link. Now you got short URLs. If anything, Alex is the weird one here. You know, he's right. Jupes.link would be good. Yeah, I think he's right, Alex.
0: Jupes.link. Is that even available?
1: I don't know. I think it is, right? And now I want it.
0: $7.70 a year, a pork bun.
1: That's a great deal.
0: Jupes.link. You're going to buy that after the show.
1: How could I
0: you
1: not?
0: You should do it before this episode goes out, too. Otherwise, I know. Someone's going to domain snipe you.
1: I know. Dang it. We got a couple other boosters who are hoarders, so thank you. And the Soltros came in with our last boost for this episode, 15,000 sats. I really like Obsidian, but I don't like paying for the syncing service, so I decided to use Nextcloud WebDAV as a backend for it. With the, quote, remotely sync community plugin, I can keep my Obsidian vaults in sync on all my devices using Dailscale, with the added bonus of being able to modify anything in the Nextcloud Notes app if I need to.
0: I should get a bell for any time anybody mentions Dailscale now, shouldn't I?
1: Yeah, or Obsidian.
0: Oh, yeah.
1: I think some listeners might think you work for Obsidian.
0: So, you know, the issue with Obsidian Sync is everything works perfectly with a self-hosted sync solution until you get to iOS. Yep. And then you are completely SOL, without a paddle, up the creek, and good luck to you, son.
1: I know we've had some listeners write in that have come up with kind of, you know, Rube Goldberg machines to kind of make it work with iOS.
0: Yeah, working copy and all that kind of stuff. Yeah.
1: Yeah, but it's just not the direction I want to go for this. I want it to be instant. I want it to capture. I want to open it up, boop, boop, boop, boop, capture. I know it's been saved. If I wasn't trying to use an iPad or an iPhone ever, I completely would co-sign Soltros' setup here because I think that would really do it. So I guess one of the advantages if you don't get yourself in the iOS ecosystem, the problem is that iPad with a keyboard makes a pretty decent little notes machine.
0: Yeah, that is the trouble. Just iOS in general. It's deep down, it really annoys me that I'm an iOS user. I wish I wasn't, but now I have a kid. All the parental controls are pretty sweet and the camera's pretty good and I can airdrop footage I've shot for B-roll over to my Mac. You get the idea. You've heard this pitch a million times. It's just annoyingly cohesive for everything else except background services.
1: Yeah. Yeah, there is that, isn't there? Thank you, everybody who boosted. We had 11 boosters in total, and we stacked 124,395 sats. We don't get to all the boosts in every episode, but we try to mix it up and pick some themes and feature our ballers. But what we'll do, and I'm going to start posting these publicly, is we do always put everybody's boosts into the show notes in the boost barn. And I'm going to just post those publicly now. If you're interested in reading what other folks boosted in that didn't make it in the show, you'll find a link in the show notes. 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
0: Now, I've been doing a few more consultations with listeners lately who have been stuck on some particular, you know, self-hosting problem or something like that. There was one guy's Nextcloud blew up, for example. We spent a couple of hours on the phone troubleshooting that and getting it back up and running. Those are paid sessions. If you'd like to reach out, you can find me at alex.ktz.me.
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0: And we will be doing our best to do a live LUP, I believe. And if I can make it, a live self-hosted. My travel is TBD, up in the air, with everything changing around and job and stuff. It's been tricky, but, you know, one of those things. Got to roll with the punches sometimes. 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And thanks for listening, everybody. That was selfhosted.show/106.
1: Hello, friends, and welcome back to your weekly Linux talk show. My name is Chris.
2: My name is Wes.
3: And my name is Brent.
1: Hey, gentlemen. Well, coming up in this episode, we're going to discuss some uncomfortable truths about using Linux. And then we're going to introduce a new segment called Will It Nix? And this week, we're throwing Nextcloud in the Nix Blender. We'll tell you all about it, and then we'll round the show out with some boosts and picks and more. So before we go any further, let's say time-appropriate greetings to that virtual lug of ours. Hello, Mumble Room.
4: Hello, Chris.
5: Hello,
2: guys.
1: Hello,
2: Brent.
1: Hello. Hello. Shout out to all of you. We got the mascot in there. We got Dan and others that are in Fosdem right now, but hanging out in the Mumble Room with us while they're at Fosdem Live going on. 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That's where you can go, despite how I say it. You know what I do say, and I say it with pride? 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
1: 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Well, we're getting pretty close to scale. We are 5 Sundays. Yikes. Until we hit the road.
2: That's coming up quick.
1: Yep. All right. And I just, you know, I basically put that line item in there for Brent.
3: Thank you.
1: So yes. He knows how close we're getting.
3: My anxiety just went up for some reason. I don't know why.
1: You know, I just got to get everything finalized, and then you won't. When I tell you how many Sundays and you have everything figured out, you'll be like, oh, that's great.
2: Break it to the cats now.
1: I'm seeing some excitement about NixCon North America on the general internets. It's getting around. People are asking about live streams and whatnot. I don't know exactly what their plans are, but we have some live stream plans that we're going to talk about for our trip down there. So we are leaving in about, you know, 5 weeks. And when we're on the road, I want to do a couple of live streams. So on the 12th, the 14th, the 15th, and the 17th, we're going to have different streams. I'll get them all figured out on the calendar and whatnot. But I tell you that now so you can go get a podcasting 2.0 app, because they're going to be lit live streams, and we'd love to have you there. So our idea is to kind of capture the moment on the drive down before we get to scale. We'll do a live stream and hang out with everybody. And then the morning before NixCon, I'd like to capture our thoughts, take any questions people might have, which also be before scale, just to kind of capture the state of the mood and all of that. And then on the 15th, which will be we've gone for a couple of days, you know, or a day. We've seen it. We've got an idea of day one and day two, what that's like. We'll do another live stream in the evening to kind of give everybody our first impressions of how Scale and NixCon are going. And then we'll do another live stream on the 17th for Linux Unplugged itself from Pasadena, perhaps from Scale. And we'll put that all up on the calendar soon. And then, of course, we've also got our lunch, which is going to be on Saturday the 16th, meetup.com/JupiterBroadcasting for all those details.
2: Yeah, I've seen some folks coming in there. Looks like it should be a good turnout.
1: Good. Yeah, the Yard House is a great facility for that. So if we can get an idea of how many folks are going ahead of time, we'll call them up and give them a heads up so that way they know. But it's a big facility, and it's going to be during lunch. But, you know, I just wanted to take a moment and thank the audience. We reached our goal to make Scale possible, which is just incredible. Thank you, everyone. We did a little celebration after the booth a couple of episodes ago, but I just want to take a moment and say thank you again. And you're absolutely welcome to continue to send those booths in to get us to Scale, because we'll either put it towards the trip I kind of expect the price to dip in March myself, because the bank short-term lending program goes away. And I think that's going to be kind of rough liquidity-wise, and I think it's going to cause Bitcoin to go down in price. So you're welcome to continue to boost in. We'll put it towards there. Either way, if price doesn't go down, we'll put it towards the trip. And boost any questions you have you want us to answer about Nix, NixCon, Scale, anything like that. And then last but not least, one more thing to make mention of. We do have that Scale Matrix chat. So if you're going to be in Pasadena, if you're going to be at Scale, we have a link to a Matrix chat room for people to organize, I guess, whatever you do in chat rooms, but hopefully nicely.
2: Chat.
1: Oh, in a chat room. How about that?
3: And to mention it again, we had some listeners meet up from FOSDEM. We have a nice little Matrix room where folks have been organizing. And I woke up to some lovely photographs of people who met our dear friend Carl was there as well and met up with some folks. And listener Freak VH, I think, sent a message that I thought describes it really well. So at the meetup earlier today, says it was great to meet everyone, although I have no idea who all of you are now. I forgot to match the online handles to the faces. Now, here's how he describes some of them. Thank you for showing up. A red backpack guy, bearded UK neutrino guy, Romanian entrepreneur, Danish offensive but in a good way guy, and Codeberg cheap UPS guy. Oh, Dutch bow tie and CentOS guy as well. And Freak was then described as dandy Dutch guy with whom I'm totally not jealous of his outfit. So if you're interested in some FOSDEM videos, they have that up as well, which I would say they've got a processing status page, which is like,
1: okay,
3: they know what they're doing. So I think we can see those videos soon.
2: It's a serious operation.
1: I always am much better at remembering everyone's online handle than I am their actual names. Very much so. And so I will probably, if I meet you in person, call you by your handle, if that's how you introduce yourself.
2: That's what crystallizes, right? That's where you started building the relationship.
1: Yep.
2: And
1: Yeah. Also, on my tombstone, I would like it to say he was slightly offensive, but in a good way. How do you become that guy? That seems like how you want to be described, right? Because that means you're pushing it a little bit, you're making people think, and it's a good thing. I feel like that would be a goal for me. That's aspirational. Let's shift gears. We get so excited about all of the great things in development in Linux. And, you know, BcacheFS and Pipewire and NixOS are just to name a few that we think have so much potential in this landscape that we've talked about just semi-recently. But with everything we love, it is not so perfect that it cannot be criticized, as a wise man once said. And there are uncomfortable truths about using Linux full-time that you will have to deal with and be okay living with, in my opinion. And some of them are the ones that hit me the hardest. And I wanted to share them with you guys today, and maybe we could just have a little group sesh. I'd also like to know if the audience has any that they think are just, I don't know if compromise is the right word, but it's kind of what's on my mind. It's like this uncomfortable thing you just have to live with to use Linux. I really feel like still today, despite everything Valve has done, gaming on just actual desktop Linux can be not always great. And when it gets you, it can get you at the worst time. So this Friday, Dylan text messages me. Dad, I'd love to get some time to play some CSGO. I'm like, oh, okay. Well, I'm not going to say no to that. And I said to him, on your way home, stop by the studio, have Hadia drop you off, and we'll hang out here for a couple of hours, and we'll play some CSGO here at the studio. So bring your laptop. And okay, great. That sounds fantastic. So he gets here. And I, you know, when as soon as I tell him to come, he's about 25 minutes away. coming from school, and you can stop by the studio. I open up Steam. I start downloading CSGO. And, you know, sure enough, lots of updates, right? Lots of updates. And it runs and it runs and it runs. And then it has to rebuild the shaders. And then I go through that a couple of times, actually. And he gets in and we try to get into a match and it fails to connect. We can get in the lobby together and we try to get in and fails to connect. Okay. All right. Well, let's try a deathmatch. All right. We'll go into a deathmatch. Okay. This is working. Great. Okay. We're in. We're finally playing this. We've been wanting to do this for weeks. It's finally happening. And I go to turn, you know, just to turn my perspective. And as I'm turning, and this isn't a full screen game, my mouse leaves the window and goes to my second monitor and I click. And now I'm clicking on my second monitor.
2: Oh, no.
1: Which then takes the focus away from CSGO, which causes CSGO to minimize. And now I'm just sitting at my desktop getting shot. So then I, you know, alt tab back into CSGO and I go to move. And this time my mouse goes off into the other screen. And you can't move more than, you know, 30 degrees before my mouse goes off the screen. I try turning up mouse sensitivity, but that's only kind of a temporary workaround because inevitably your mouse sort of drifts and it's off the screen.
2: Of course.
1: All right. So I look it up. Seems like some people are having this issue on Wayland. Oh, okay. It's a Wayland issue, I say to myself. That's what I get. All right. Log out. Log into X. Here we go. Fire up CSGO under X11. And now my no menu bar is flickering along the top the entire time. Flicker, flicker, flicker. Flicker, flicker, flicker. And the frame rate in CSGO is probably 12. Okay. All right. So if I go into the settings and I put it in windowed mode and I put it back into full screen mode and I apply it both times, then I can get the gnome flicker to go away and my frame rate returns. Okay, that's solved. Mouse problem? Not solved.
2: Oh, no.
1: Not solved. So now I just have more problems under X than I had under Wayland. And I'm looking up all these things people do. I try these different fixes and different commands. Nothing solves it. I'm on, you know, current gnome with multiple monitors to the right and left of the top using Waylander X11 with an AMD Radeon like 580. It's like an old-ass video card. And it just can't be done.
2: I have legit disabled screens before in a similar situation and just been like, well, I'm playing this game on one screen and I guess I'm turning the rest off.
1: It's one of those moments where I'm like, I don't think if I was on a Mac or on Windows, I would be doing this. And it really sucks because it really makes it a first-person shooter unplayable. And so I'm sitting here fighting with my Linux box.
2: Does that mean Dylan won?
1: Well, he just had to keep on playing without me, you know? And it's like, well, this was our moment to play. And I never really... All I could do is just I turned up the mouse sensitivity a lot and just tried to keep it in the center of the window.
2: That's some discipline. Okay.
1: Yeah, it was not great for me. It was not great for me. And I have the worst luck. And what I've realized is Linux works great if it's an appliance for gaming like the Steam Deck. But on a desktop, in my opinion, on a machine you use for like work, if you don't game regularly, these things just kind of atrophy. And if you game on the regular, you kind of fix them as they come up. But they accumulate.
2: Yeah, right.
1: If you don't game.
2: You need to be on that rolling release or you'll just get overwhelmed.
1: Yeah, you basically have to just keep up with it, you know, game every week or something like that. And I game on that machine once every 6 months. And every single time I sit down to do it, something doesn't work. And that's just for me. You know, that's my experience.
2: There's a lot of edge cases. And I think it's tough there too, right? Because in a lot of our Linux software, I don't know, we have so much choice and we kind of get to pick. And that's one of the things we love about it is we get to assemble our system together and decide the cool software. We have a lot of nice options.
1: Right. And perhaps if I'd gone Plasma, maybe that weird GNOME menu thing, or maybe even the mouse wouldn't be a problem, right? Maybe it's a GNOME thing only. I don't know.
2: Right. But with games, I don't know. Unless you're just playing games that you're picking and you're happy, you know, ignoring some games, you're at the mercy of, son, your friends, what other people want. And so it can go really nicely sometimes when they pick games that are super well supported. And other times it's real awkward because you're stuck and you're like, well, I didn't know you wanted to play that. And
1: so Fortnite came up and Fortnite has anti-cheat. And I was really proud because Dylan figured out how to install the Heroic installer. And then he figured out once Heroic was installed, how to link it to his Epic account. Yeah. And then he figured out how to install Fortnite. He got his Fortnite completely installed and then he hits the play button and it launches and crashes. And he's like, Dad, what did I do wrong? And I'm like,
2: Nothing.
1: They just rolled out anti-cheat recently, and now you can't play. And so I set them up with GeForce Now streaming because I already had that. I have like some grandfathered legacy account, which is super dope sweet because it's a low price and has like all the video cards.
2: That's great.
1: So he's playing on that. But, you know, of course, when he's in full screen, the Plasma menu is sitting there flashing at the bottom of the screen the entire time. It doesn't kill his frame rate. but it's not flawless. And it's like, I'm sorry, dude. You know, yeah, I know it's annoying. I'm sure. They do offer like a Chrome web app you can install. So I did that for him thinking maybe that would do better. Because then he's not doing it from the web browser, which maybe it would. I don't know. But the play button doesn't work in that one on Linux. It works on Mac OS and Windows. But on Linux, when you click the play button in their web app, in their NVIDIA GeForce Now streaming web app, you click the play button, nothing happens. So he's doing it through the browser. It's just these little compromises, these little ugly truths that are just not as smooth as you'd like it to be. And, you know, it is what it is. It's not the end of the world, but it's a reminder of, you know, if you want to do these kinds of things on Linux, and maybe this would be a problem on Windows too, like this, you don't game for 6 months and you fire it up and it's broken. I don't know. I have never used Windows long enough to know. But maybe, you know, maybe I should just stick to the Steam Deck. You know, maybe I should just stick to the Steam Deck if that's what I want out of a machine, or stick to a Nintendo or Switch, you know, a console.
2: Yeah, I mean, they have taken time to solve a lot of those problems, or at least anticipate them. And then also they kind of manage making sure it stays together consistently for you if you're not doing it yourself.
1: This is a particular target environment, right?
2: Yeah.
1: And then the other thing that I think is an uncomfortable truth that I want to talk to you guys about, and I bet you not everybody in the audience is going to agree with me on this, but I think there are times like right now when a new product comes along, like the Apple Vision Pro, and Linux users can feel a little FOMO. Because if you've got yourself a nice Linux desktop, and maybe you've got yourself a Graphene OS, I'm just describing myself here, but you've got yourself a Graphene OS phone, and you're kind of bringing it all together with things like Nextcloud and Image for the images, and all, you've rolled your own cloud solutions.
2: Yeah.
1: Something like the Vision Pro comes along, and if you were to spend that $3,500 and get that piece of kit because maybe it would change the way you work, you kind of have to roll all that stuff back, because the way you get data into devices like this is through iCloud and the Apple ecosystem. So then you kind of need to be in the Apple calendar system, and you kind of need to be in the photo system, and you really can't sync with Graphene OS, and you actually need an iPhone even to use. So you're kind of going to need to roll back to the iPhone, right? And it kind of rolls back all of these sovereignty moves.
2: You can't just adopt the device. You got to adopt the ecosystem.
1: Yes.
2: Yeah.
1: And I think that leads to a bit of FOMO, because the Linux user, your option is to now participate in this ecosystem if you're not already, or miss out. And once you start participating in this ecosystem, it's sticky, right? I mean, I have a Graphene OS device. I still have an Apple Watch on my wrist.
2: Yeah.
1: It's a very sticky ecosystem. And I think we feel a little left out when it happens. I don't know. What do you think? Am I off on this one? Has this crossed your mind at all as all this hype around the Vision Pro and all that?
2: Oh, yeah. I mean, it'd be really neat if it was just like a generic device that you could interface with, even if you had, I don't know, less functionality and I could just bring in my Linux screens or something like that. I'm obviously, you know, if the convenience, if you can do real workloads, it would be very compelling, but it feels totally inaccessible without a large switch until... I mean, I guess I could just get a MacBook, but it would feel incomplete if I didn't also then, as you're saying, like have the rest of the services, have photos I could look at on there easily, or would I be trying to like second class it? But I mean, it's already difficult on an iPhone, and it's going to be more difficult on the Vision Pro, at least for a while.
1: Brent, have you felt any of this? I bet not, but maybe you have.
3: Well, I think I've gotten used to missing out, actually. Because for those of us who like... really try to stick to what we believe in terms of privacy and the Linux ecosystem, you just get used to missing out on all these things. And eventually it comes around. Like there are some applications on Linux that have totally beat its commercial competitors, but it usually takes a few years, right? And when it comes to some special hardware like this, sometimes it just never comes. Despite the efforts, you know, the best efforts of community members and different businesses and stuff, I'm thinking Linux phones. How long have we been waiting for that?
1: Yeah.
3: So oftentimes it feels like that's part of the compromise that we have to do to really stick to some of our ideals. And it sucks.
1: Can I make a weird comparison, Brent? And you'd be the authority on this. It feels a bit like a restrictive diet sometimes. As a Linux user, like there's like
3: maybe
1: certain,
3: that's why I'm so cozy with it,
1: right? Like there's certain items that you just are kind of going to have to just restrict from your tech diet if you want to stay as much with Linux and your own sovereign tech stack.
2: Yeah, and that way you're kind of making an active choice at times. You're like, well, I could get interested in that. I could dabble, and maybe I won't.
1: This is an area that's hard for me because I'm big on potential where things could be going kind of stuff that's fun to play with before it gets there.
2: Yeah.
1: That's that tingles for me, but also I live in such a small space that something that could give me virtual screens seems extremely compelling. But I've done the math on this, and I don't want to roll back my transition to Graphene OS. And I feel like you can't even really use this thing. You got to scan your face with the iPhone.
2: Yeah,
1: like,
2: exactly, right.
1: You know, yeah, it's yeah.
3: I think you did nail the metaphor, though, because like I feel like my life is better with those compromises. But I don't get to have like the ice cream sundae, you know, which is some of this newfangled tech. And maybe pushing the envelope of how I work, how you work, you know, in the RV would be better with some of this new technology. But you're giving up, you know, you're necessarily giving up something. Sometimes it's just your bank account. But other times it's like, you know, some of the deep privacy concerns we've been talking about for years now around the Apple ecosystem and Google ecosystem and all of that. So it's such a hard decision to make. Because as geeks and nerds, I think we get super excited about this new technology and the possibilities and just what it can do. But yeah, sometimes choose to just get left behind, which is sad.
2: I don't know, there's a few different facets of like, is it a new gadget? What exactly you're doing? I think the most awkward part or most difficult part is when you know that the Linux path is not going to present like the simplest or most efficient solution. Like if you were just motivated purely by trying to do X, and for the cases where Linux just isn't the natural choice, I think those are always the places it's like the most give. And, you know, if you're busy and the busier you are, you kind of just need that to work.
1: You just want it to be a solved solution.
2: Yeah. I mean, you can often do those things on Linux. And then sometimes there's advantages where you end up learning more about how all the pieces fit together because you've had to sort of tweak them and understand the pieces to even get it to work at all. But you can't do that for every task all the time necessarily.
3: But I feel like we're not always losing with Linux. Like there are many examples where we do win first. And I feel like we shouldn't be too sad in this conversation because oftentimes we get some technologies and some utilities on the Linux desktop, but also just on Linux in general that is years ahead of what other platforms get. So we should be careful not to get too sad about this. You know, you give some, you get some.
1: warp.dev/linux-terminal. Yeah, the Warp terminal is coming to Linux. You know, it's only been available for the Mac. It's a modern Rust-based terminal that has AI built in. And I've been watching from afar, wishing we could have it on Linux because it is really sweet. And a little birdie tells me it is coming to Linux later this February, and there's a waitlist you can sign up. warp.dev/linux-terminal. There's a launch party. There's going to be some Linux sticker pack swag. It's a modern command line interface that has tooling you need, like AI built in. So when you forget a command or you need like a little refresher, maybe a template, you can smash that hashtag and the AI, the Warp AI, will suggest the right command for you. It is also built on top of Rust. And you know we love that. It's super fast and performant. It has a modern text editor right there, so you can edit your Nix config or your YAML file or your Python script. And it has a collaboration feature, so when Wes has to save the day, that makes that really straightforward. And then also there's this warp drive feature that I think could be really great because you can save your parameterized commands. 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
4: Yeah, my problem is often with complicated PDF files where you have some formulas, where they have fill-in stuff and stuff like that. So they mostly work, but often the most important things don't work. So I'm really struggling with that.
1: Yeah, integrating with that business world. I have been using, with fantastic success, Alex on Self-Hosted found this, and I don't know if somebody recommended it to him or what, but it's called Sterling PDF. You throw it together in a quick Docker Compose on a VPS or wherever, and it does, I think, dang near everything like the Pro Acrobat stuff does in a web app, including it'll do OCR text detection. It can do editing. 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You can remove change metadata. You can add page numbers. I mean, you can crop it. You can compress it. It goes on and on.
2: Oh, and it started as a 100% ChatGPT made application.
1: No way, really?
2: That's what the README says.
1: Well, it's a pretty lean, mean Docker Compose. And what I've done is I now put all of my Docker instance or whatever images, whatever containers, I put them directly on Tailscale now.
2: Right on the mesh.
1: Yeah. So I have a, in my Docker Compose file, I have a Tailscale service container that starts first, and then I start Sterling PDF. And I have Sterling PDF's network mode set to use my Tailscale Docker container for all the networking. And then the host name for that Tailscale node is just called PDFs. So in my browser, for my wife's, all my wife's systems, all my kids' systems, my systems, in our web browsers, we just go to http://PDFs, and it takes you to the Sterling PDF app. I don't have to set up anything in reverse proxy, nothing in Nginx config. It's just that node goes directly on the tailnet through that service container and exposes the application as PDFs. And anything else that's on the tailnet can just go to http://PDFs and access and make modifications on their phone or on their desktop. So it's a really nice way to solve that problem. Because I've been there.
4: Okay, I will have a look at that.
1: What about you guys? I mean, I know it's we're all hardened Linux users now, but do either one of you have kind of like an uncomfortable thing on the day-to-day you live with?
5: Being the weirdo with a different OS.
1: Yeah.
5: And that being blamed for any defect. Like, it's always feels like it's personally your fault that you use Linux and therefore process A doesn't work, whether or not that process is at fault or not. Like, it's just the default assumption you're wrong.
1: Absolutely true. Boy, have I lived that. I've lived that. Oh, you, Brent, do you have one?
3: Well, it totally touches on what I've been thinking about for the last few days around this topic. And I knew there'd be a lot of like technical issues that we would run into, but I started thinking about the philosophical ones. It's like, sometimes it just feels lonely being the only person, I don't know, at your computer club or like your friend circles or like even in your family using the one like strange ecosystem that nothing, yeah. You know, oh, nothing's supported on there. Yeah. Why are you even using this thing? And I remember, like, I think those of us who are connected to the podcast right now or even listen, you know, at home are pretty lucky to have that sense of community. But man, I remember when I was first getting into Linux, just feeling like I was the only person in my entire city who, you know, was trying yes. to run this thing. And so I would say as an amazing solution to that, like just try to find some people anywhere, like a conference or online, or there's many options now, but that sense of loneliness and isolation, hit me hard back then and sometimes still does.
1: I very much have felt that in environments where I'm working with a bunch of other people that are on Windows or on Mac OS. And it's, oh, the Linux guy, that's not going to work with the Linux guy. And I'm considering cracking on this. I don't know. Thankfully, I totally broke Dylan's ability to boot into Windows when I installed Nix. Like, the Nix installer did not detect the Windows install like everybody says it does and set it up. And I have not bothered to go back and figure out how to get that going for him. I may have even accidentally nuked the Windows install. I don't quite remember.
3: Accidental.
1: Yeah. But now I kind of regret it because, you know, I can overhear his friends saying, like, dude, why don't you just get Windows? Can we just want to play with you. Just get Windows, you know, and get on the Xbox chat with us, you know, and all this stuff. And it's like, I've sort of made him like the outsider in his friend group. Now with the streaming, it kind of fixes that, the stream, but I felt kind of bad because I remember going through that too and feeling like, oh, come on, man, just play on Windows with us. It's like, come on, let's just play. We want to play Medal of Honor. Let's just put it on Windows.
2: You know, it makes me think of sort of audio workflows, audio editing, making music. You can certainly do it on Linux, and there can be some really neat setups. We do lots of fun stuff with Linux Audio. Super grateful that you know, things like Reaper, and you know, we've got more options than ever. And
1: it's getting really good.
2: Yeah, but I don't know if you were just going to sit down and do it, and you wanted to be assured you had access to all the popular plugins and workflows.
1: The only way it worked is because we kind of did it all as a group.
2: Yeah, like I don't know that I would recommend it to others unless they were really dedicated to like a Linux solution.
1: Yeah, we kind of figured it out together.
2: And some of it's really fun, right? Like, and you learn stuff and you got to like set up Wine and figure it out. Mm-hmm. But,
1: you know,
2: it's not necessarily simple.
1: Props to the Bitcoin dad, because he has sort of figured a lot of this all out on his own, as he's also kind of been distro hopping at the same time. And you know how tricky that can be when you're in a new, you know, you're going one day you're in Fedora, the next day you're in SUSE, and you're trying to stand up the same exact audio environment.
2: There can be benefits. I mean, I think we've seen like the studio setup here has been quite stable and, you know, it just keeps working. We don't have to necessarily be at the whims of a service provider that's changing out from under us. But the cost was a lot of rigging.
1: Rodenmood points out too, well, you know, there's just an uncomfortable truth of using Linux that we've gotten really used to, I think, is there's applications missing. Like for him, it's Reason.
2: Yeah, right.
1: That's better than ever. Yeah, like I have to make like a little thumbnail for our live streams. And, you know, for a year now, I've been just making that in Photopea. And I generate the image now with Stable Diffusion, where before I used to have to create it from scratch. Now I generate it with Stable Diffusion and I edit in Photopea, all in a web browser on my Linux desktop. It's
2: pretty wild.
1: But things are getting better.
2: You know, video editors are probably still an area where like you can make yourself a nice workflow and there's good solutions and products.
1: Yeah.
2: But you're not just going to pick one of the big ones and go with it.
1: Yeah, and you still have to put together the right hardware.
2: And like if you're trying to do like a, you know, you found a local class in your area and they are teaching this solution, you're probably going to have to get another OS.
1: Mm-hmm. Yeah, definitely if you're going to a school or you're trying to get tutoring, somebody's going to know. They're going to have the Adobe Premiere workflow or whatever, and they're not even going to give a Linux a thought.
3: I feel like when we're shopping for hardware, it's still a huge consideration as well. Like how often are we super excited when there's a new audio interface that supports Linux pretty well? And like even I was looking at mice and some people were complaining that it wasn't working with Linux. It's like, oh, come on. Really? Are we still dealing with this?
1: Yeah, fair enough. I definitely feel that a little bit with NVIDIA hardware still. Just the NVIDIA, anything that's AMD NVIDIA hybrid still feels really kind of rickety for me and brittle. The Intel NVIDIA hybrid seems a little more solid if you're going to go that route. But the AMD NVIDIA, like I get weird artifacting and I can't really pin it down, but I'll be in Plasma, I think under X in this case, and I'll move the mouse cursor and I'll get like boxes around the mouse cursor every now and then, just boxes.
2: Huh.
1: Just as I'm moving a box in a box. Why is that weird artifacting happening? How do I even reproduce it? I don't have it on the other system. And it's like that Asus ROG G14 wasn't bought for Linux.
2: Uh-huh.
1: It was bought for it was meant to run Windows
2: of course.
1: It runs Linux today. And you have various different degrees of success with that. And with that, I think it's on the edge of success with that machine still to this day. It's on the edge of success. But then you have systems like that Mac trash can from 2013, the Mac Pro.
2: Well, flawless.
1: Flawlessly runs Linux. Flawlessly. Like from the moment the thumb drive goes in that Mac Pro trash can, flawlessly running NixOS. Like you would think the thing was built by System 76.
2: I am just loving this rekindled relationship you're having with it.
1: One of my favorite computers right now. It runs Linux so well. It detects thermals. It detects both of the AMD GPU cards in that thing. It's quiet. It boots in like 8 seconds.
2: Born to run Linux.
1: It's born to run Linux. And it's a 2013 Mac Pro trash can with Xeons and ECC RAM and all of that. And it works perfectly. Better than that Asus ROG G14 that's from like 2 years ago. So, you know, it's just hit and miss with it. It's just hit and miss with it, boys. But these are the uncomfortable. There's probably many more. We'd love to hear your uncomfortable truths. I'm sure you have them and we've probably just scratched the surface. And I actually think there is utility in us talking about this because it adds realism to a show where we're generally really focused on the very positive things. And I think people should go into using free software and Linux with all of the information. And so if you have any Linux uncomfortable truths, uncomfy truths, boost them in and let us know. And we'll read them in a future episode. Collide.com/unplugged. Go over there if you're in IT, if you deal with security, if your company works with Okta. You have all of these things coming at you all the time these days. And it's not necessarily their fault, but a lot of it comes from the end user. That's been a reoccurring pattern over the last few years, especially as bring your own device has exploded both for good and for bad. They don't mean to play a role, but often employees and staff and contractors can accidentally play a role, unpatch software, out of compliance even, or just phished credentials. That's a real problem, and it's not getting much better. The technology has kind of failed them. Collide comes in as a solution for end users and a solution for you at IT and a solution for management if they need to see reports. 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Say goodbye to systems that are out of compliance and end users having to nitpick at IT for every little thing. Collide solves all of that by checking that before they connect and then working with the end user directly to solve the problem using your processes, your procedures, your communication style, etc. It empowers employees to enhance, fix, resolve their own issues. 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
1: This is exciting. Obviously, everybody's been waiting a long time for this. No, of course not. No, this is something we came up with, though, as maybe a way to see if maybe things aren't always better the Nix way. There's very common and popular ways to host lots of different typical, well-known open source projects and software. Lots of good ways to install things, and we want to compare and contrast the typical, widespread, common ways to do things with how you might do it on Nix. Then we'll look at the pros, the cons, which was actually a little bit easier, which one's maybe going to last longer, be easier to maintain, sustain, kind of try to figure out the benefits of each approach. And then we'll kind of come back with our conclusions and how we're going to run that software in the future, if we'll go with the Nix way or the typical widespread way to deploy that piece of software. And we thought, up first, why not see if we can Nix Nextcloud.
2: Something we depend on, run a lot. Also convenient to have a quick recipe for if you maybe you want one for work and one for personal.
1: And one that I have commented mostly on our members feed that I think there's too many ways to install Nextcloud. And I would love to come up with one that is truly our official way to install Nextcloud. And then maybe we go and deploy this on our server here. Just something to think about.
2: Okay.
1: Right? So the question we're really trying to answer is, does it work better if it's Nixed up? But we have to know, what is the Nix way for some of these? So this is something we're going to ask you this episode. We're not doing this right now. We're going to put the question to you, the audience. If you've ever installed Nextcloud on Nix, how did you do it? But also, how do you have your Nextcloud deployed right now? We want to know, we need to collect data on both sides. We need to know what are common, typical ways you out there have deployed Nextcloud. And we also need to know what ways people out there have Nixed up Nextcloud.
2: Do you build it from source? You run it with the snap? You put it on Kubernetes? I don't know.
1: Yeah, and if you're doing it on Nix, are you doing it as a flake? Is it a module? Are you just doing a Nix config? Boost in and tell us how you're doing it, regardless of which way it is. And if you're listening now, please try to do it soon, because we want the earlier we can get the data in, the sooner we can start putting this together, so the more results we get before we record next Sunday's episode. So boost in how you would deploy Nextcloud both on Nix or on any other distro. We need to collect and compare all the common ways. Collect that feedback, then we'll make our decision and try to deploy it. And then we'll come back and tell you how it went and see if you truly can Nix it up or not.
3: I think one of the important questions we should try to answer in this segment as we go as well is, once we have Nixed it up, is it worth switching from older methodologies?
1: Absolutely. Absolutely. Yeah. What would it just be a lot easier to just do a Docker compose or do the all-in-one, the snap?
2: You know, Brent's been running Nextcloud forever, so I'm curious what he thinks. Well, like,
3: well, I feel like I'll probably learn a few things and migrate. We'll see.
1: I'm going to want to pick your brain about how we have it deployed right now in production. And then, of course, I have mine deployed at home, which is using the Linux server IO stuff.
2: Oh, yeah, right.
1: So we each have different approaches.
3: I feel like we also want to get some feedback about what you want to see us try in this segment as well. Like, we have some of our favorite software that we're excited to implement, but Maybe there's something that you use or want to see Nixified. And if so, please give us the challenge.
1: We're starting with Nextcloud a bit out of necessity, and also because I feel like I've brought it up many times. It's tricky to deploy Nextcloud depending on which route you take. So it seems like this is a good one to start with. And I kind of love the idea that if we did come up with something we could share, other people could then use that as well, assuming they understood it. So there could be an advantage of if we do nix something, we could publish how we nixed it, the config.
2: Yeah, right. Or at least the reference we use, the tools, the end product.
3: I also like the idea that this isn't NixOS only. I like the idea that you can apply these strategies that hopefully we come into some successes on any Linux system, really, if you just install Nix. So it might just be useful for everyone.
1: To give people an idea, Wes, you went out and you collected a whole batch of ways people are doing this right now, how they're nixing up Nextcloud. Did any of these stand out as, like, if you were going to pick one right now?
2: Okay, so if you want to take a little live look, check out the Holy Grail Nextcloud setup.
1: Okay,
2: Made easy by NixOS. And see what you just read through and see what you think.
1: All right, okay. First of all, it's clean. It's really simple and straightforward. It's like one big code block, but it's all just right there, isn't it? They're pulling the Nextcloud app from some cookbook on GitHub. Oh, so that was from their GitHub, from Nextcloud's GitHub. And they have backups accounted for? That's interesting. I think this looks like a pretty viable way to do it. What? Why are you?
2: No. I mean, it's delightfully concise.
1: Yeah.
2: It handles doing Let's Encrypt and an Nginx proxy to the application. It sets up Redis for you. It sets up a Postgres database for you.
1: Sets up OnlyOffice apparently as well. Look at that. And sets auto updates to true. That's how I like to roll. All right.
2: So I think one area we'll probably have to get into is apps, right?
1: Yeah.
2: You can see here, there's one version where they're
1: defining OnlyOffice right here. So like that's essentially an app, right?
2: Yep. But there's some subset of apps like is often with Nix, right? Where they are Nix packaged.
1: Right.
2: But there's probably some apps that aren't and you're also going to want. So there's like an example here of a custom app installation. So how much of a pain is that? How many do you have? Are you willing to manage them this way?
1: Oh.
2: What's it like to manage them outside of this if you are doing it with Nix?
1: That doesn't look too bad. So this guy's pulling in the cookbook app, which is fantastic. I mean, that's not really not that bad if once you know. Well, we're definitely going to play with that if we go this route because there are a couple of apps we'd want to pull in. All right. But if you were going to deploy it tonight.
2: It seems like a strong contender.
1: Mm-hmm. So let's put that link, the Holy Grail Nextcloud setup made easy by NixOS, created by Carlos. We'll put a link to that in the show notes too. But we want to know what everybody would use because, you know, for us, this is a whole new territory. 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
3: Now, this week for feedback, we wanted to actually have a community conversation around our friend Mitch Downey, who works at Podverse, has been doing that full time for a few months now. And, I wanted to read some messages that he shared. Hey, sorry, I've been off grid so long, folks. I've been busy with a combination of making money so I don't have to go back to a day job. And to be frank, Podverse is pretty overwhelming to keep up with. And it gets more overwhelming with each day I let things fall behind. I've been working on Podverse for 10 years now. I didn't even know how to code when I started, and I absolutely love what we've accomplished. But I had always hoped we could have a thriving open source community by now. I honestly don't know what course of action can convert Podverse from being this 10-hour-a-day labor of love for me into a reasonably managed business with adequate resources to keep development always moving forward and high-quality customer service. The truth is, as Podverse has grown more popular, it has become more difficult to keep up with. We have many generous supporters, but the money we make is far from being able to pay someone a full-time salary.

0: They've crushed it. They're doing phenomenally well. TrueFans.fm just came out, which is a brand new podcasting 2.0 app that is really, really cool because it has some additional ways to earn sats. And then additionally, we just saw that Apple has adopted another podcasting 2.0 standard, the transcript tags, which is massive.
1: Right. Yeah.
0: Massive. It's massively validating for podcasting 2.0. It's huge for transcripts. It validates the direction.
1: It's going to be a first-class feature now, right?
0: Yes. It validates that when Apple's looking to add a new feature, they're looking at what podcasting 2.0 is doing, and they're going with that. And that's good for RSS, and that's good for podcasting in general. They could have done their own proprietary thing. And so that is a validating thing for these podcasting 2.0 apps, and yet Mitch is – well, he's having a hard go of it right now, both from a financial standpoint, but also just from a development load standpoint.
1: I mean, as you're saying, right, with like GPL and similar apps where it's wonderful. Anyone can use it. It can just spread like wildfire, but there's not a direct mechanism to adding folks actually helping keep it going, lifting. And, you know, so there's surely going to be growing needs like more support issues.
0: I really wanted to boil this down to one question to you boys and to the audience. When you're in a situation like this where it's a small team, one or two people mostly, is there some logic in just ignoring the support issues, ignoring the requests, ignoring the bugs, and just focus on what you do and just let the other stuff go? Because, you know, I've been doing this for 19 years. It's been a business now for 13, 14, 15 of those years. And the last couple of years, like, I think if we were going through this ad winter 5 years ago, I would be an absolute mess. I would be so, so stressed out and anxious. Because it'd be existential, because it'd be like, my business is about to collapse. Everything's about to fall apart. This is how I survive. This is how I put food on them, you know.
1: Yeah.
0: But as I've gotten older and I've lived through it a few more, it's like, I know ultimately it's going to be okay. Whatever happens, it's going to be okay. And it's not, you know, what's existential are more immediate things like car accidents and health incidents and stuff like that. But this kind of stuff, I'm not in it for the short term, right? I'm in it for the next 30 years. So if not everything gets fixed today, or not, you know, if the profits aren't perfect today.
1: So some aspect of it, taking on what you can chew at the time, mm-hmm. and maybe having to figure out how to scale that back for periods where you need to.
0: Yeah.
1: Setting different expectations.
0: And I think what's helped me too is having some things in real life that anchor me that are also important, that aren't, so it's, this isn't the only thing that's important to me. It's very important to me, but it's not the only thing that's very important to me.
1: Yeah, otherwise then you just, your entire...
0: Yeah. See, but that's harder, that's easier said than done. But I mean, even if it's video games, for God's sakes, just get a stack. It's like I always like to say, stack a W somewhere else. Stack a W somewhere else. I know it seems counterintuitive because you're taking focus away from the thing that you're already drowning on. But if you stack a win somewhere else, then you can take that momentum and you can go attack that thing that you've been avoiding because it makes you super anxious. And just the concept of even dealing with it is so much that you tune it out. That's what stacking those W's does, is it gives you that momentum to go get that thing. And then I think at the same time, you got to tune people out. You know, like I have an issue on Mondays that is pretty annoying, and on Sundays where I just get a lot of DMs and alerts and notifications. And Sundays and Monday mornings, I'm really busy prepping either Coda Radio or Linux Unplugged. And so
1: yeah, that's live stream season.
0: Yeah, there's mornings where if you send me a message on Sunday morning or Monday morning, I might not get to it till 3, 4, 5 o'clock that day. And that's just the way it's got to be, because I've got a job to do and I've got to focus. And I think it's really easy to get overwhelmed by notifications. And I noticed this even when just switching from iOS to Graphene, is I started feeling pecked to death again with Graphene, because I'd mastered the iOS focus modes and I had to kind of come up with a new notification approach for Android. And you have to watch out for that, because there's always somebody that needs something, you know, like it's always. And if I see that unread message, it's like a background process that's stealing my CPU. So I think you got to find a way to get momentum outside the project. You got to come up with ways to tune out some of the requests, focus on what you know you need to execute on.
1: It's got to be hard too, right? When you have so much communication, you don't get to really set up pre-filters very easily. And, as we know, there's this sort of inbuilt bias where you don't reach out and remind Mitch how great Podverse already is all the time,
0: right.
1: But you do maybe make a lot of suggestions about stuff that could be fixed or improved, and can be tough to hear, especially from a long time person who's invested so much.
0: Because for him, it's always like he's seeing a list of stuff that's not fixed yet, and then people are asking for more stuff. And in open source, like the ideal thing would be like, hey, I think this would be a good idea, and I have this in

0: official patch set. That's really the way to do it. And otherwise, you're just asking for somebody to do more work. And I think this is, again, a common thread we see through a lot of open source software and the maintainers that make it possible. So, Mitch, you're dealing with something that is, I think, a classic problem. And I wanted to open this up, A, because I think perhaps there's folks out in the audience that have some insights they could share. Mitch does watch the boost because we send a percentage to him. So you could boost in with those. But also, what we see here is so common that I think there's probably we could zoom out as a community and just be a little more understanding about these situations. And if somebody out there does have free time, knows a little React, maybe you're an Android developer, something like that, iOS developer, this is a GPL cross-platform podcasting 2.0 app, and it could use some help. And maybe we could show up with some patch sets out there. We've had some folks step up before and do it.
1: Yeah.
0: Maybe some more folks could do that, and we could help Mitch out directly that way too.
2: I know we felt very similar to this as the podcast network back during the lockdowns of 2020. And I remember, Chris, we were thinking about it like, what's going on? It really boiled down to us not being able to interface with the community one-on-one. In person. And I wonder if Mitch might consider just doing a small, I don't know, even a dinner or a small meetup. I don't know exactly where he's located, but hopefully he's got some like super fans who'd be willing to, I don't know, go bowling or have a dinner together. Cause that every time we do it, it just motivates us in a whole different way for months. And I've seen that over and over again. That's why I'm so drawn to trying to throw meetups everywhere I go for our community, because everyone who shows up gets that same feeling back, and hopefully that could help and get some new connections to the project as well.
0: Yeah, that making those in-person networking connections, it seems to give us energy in a way that you wish you didn't need, especially me. I wish that stuff didn't affect me positively. I wish I could go on and have the same level of energy and motivation without those meetups. But I must also succumb to the meatbag that I actually am.
1: We all must.
0: Yeah, it's just, and it took me way, way, way too long to learn that connection is protection and networking is one of the best things you can invest in your entire life. It just took me way too long to figure that out.
1: I like what Brent was saying too. I don't know. It almost sounds like Podverse needs a party. Deserves one, certainly.
0: Yeah, sure does. Yeah. So podverse.fm is the web version. You can also find it in iOS or Play Store or F-Droid. And it's a great app. Truefans.fm is a brand new app. Just came out as well. 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They're just going to go truefans.fm. And then Fountain FM has been incredible. Oscar and Nick and the whole team over there are crushing it release after release. And 1.0 is amazing now, and they've reached a whole new level of user base. So it's a really – and then to have Apple come along and adopt the podcast transcript namespace from Podcasting 2.0. Also, they adopted the People one a while back, but it's just – huge.
1: Especially, you know, just like that's one more reason to bring in and have that namespace available in the feed already. And then, you know, right there also are the rest of the podcasting 2.0 features waiting for you.
0: Yeah. And why not? You know, the more people that use these apps, the more pressure on Apple and Spotify to adopt these open source standards and not implement their own way of doing things, which is how they've done it.
1: Yeah.
0: There are in RSS and in podcasting, there are iTunes specific tags that even we have to use because they just got there first.
1: Yeah.
0: And now
1: and everyone expected them.
0: Now Linux podcasts have iTunes specific tags in their RSS feeds. It's gross. It's gross.
3: And now it is time for Le Boost.
0: Indeed. And the Dude Abides is our baller booster this week. He comes in with 143,456 sats. Hey, rich lobster! And that first boost, as you might expect, it's a Spaceballs boost. 1, 2, 3, 4, 5, 6 sats.
4: So the combination is 1, 2, 3, 4, 5. That's the stupidest combination I ever heard in my life.
0: That's great. He says, thanks for the episode. Although I've never listened to audiobooks, perhaps it's time I give it a go. Do you have a similar recommendation for ebooks? Maybe Collaborate the way to go? He says, by the way, I'm currently on my way to Fosdem. Too bad Brent won't be there.
2: No, oh, it's yes, so it's sad. Too. I wanted to be. Maybe next year we'll all be there.
0: Maybe. You know, Audio Bookshelf will do ebooks quite well.
1: Yeah. It wasn't like my absolute favorite reader on the phone, but I like that you had the web interface too. And the reader was fine on the phone. I think it had the essentials there, just not as nice as some of the premium ones that have come to exist on that platform.
0: If you only wanted books, probably Calibre would be a good way to go, or Calibre, however you say it. But if you want audiobooks and ebooks, I think
1: probably. A one-stop shop for books.
0: Yeah, then I give the nod to audiobook shelf.
1: Thumbs boosts in with 123,456 sets.
5: 1, 2, 3, 4, 5.
6: Yes.
5: That's amazing. I've got the same combination on my luggage.
1: I thought this Nyx episode was very helpful, talking about 546, what you're missing about Nyx OS. I'm still a Linux beginner, but curious. You guys have always made Nyx seem intriguing, but things like Flakes and Home Manager make it seem a bit daunting. I'm excited to try Snowflake. Seems like a more approachable starting point.
0: Good. I'm glad to hear that. I agree. I think Home Manager does seem daunting at first. I think for me, what I had a really hard time understanding, and I still need to do more practical on-hands experience with, is modules and overlays and flakes. It just didn't, you know, I just didn't go that route when I got into Nyx. But with Snowflake, you will kind of start there in a more smooth on-ramp style, perhaps. Might not be so bad.
1: And it seems like you're already doing this, Thumbs, but yeah, you know, engaging in any way, you know, getting a bite, a first bite of the Nyx stuff from whatever direction it is. Flakes, Home Manager aside, you know, just whatever works for you. And you'll learn and expand from there naturally.
0: Let us know how it goes, Thumbs, and thanks for the boost.
2: Get your thumbs dirty. MickZP boosted in with 42,000 sats from Castomatic, saying, Vegas meetup! Never been, but tickets are cheap and quite direct as well.
7: The answer to the ultimate question.
0: Brent, yeah, do a Vegas. Well, maybe next time. Maybe next time. We'll all go.
2: You know,
0: we'll go in the warm weather.
2: I had deeply considered doing it because how much fun would that be? But then I figured that would just be torture on my family, dragging them to one of our meetups. So maybe next time.
0: Maybe. Or you just get really drunk first. Then everybody have a great time. I'm sure. And that's what you do in Vegas, right?
1: Indeed.
0: Hybrid Sarcasm comes in with 42,000 sats.
7: The answer to the ultimate question.
0: I says, I discovered this week how easy it is to implement rootless Docker on NixOS. Once I wrap my head around Flakes, I can be one of the cool kids.
2: Nice.
0: You already are, Hybrid Sarcasm. You already are. Thank you for the boost.
1: Cultivator boosts in with a double boost of 12,345 sats.
8: Coming in hot with the boost.
0: And
5: 1, 2, 3, 4, 5.
6: Yes.
5: That's amazing. I've got the same combination on my luggage.
1: I was able to install NixOS on an old corporate discard desktop I had and even managed to install a couple of packages. After this podcast, I got excited to try out Snowflake and maybe try to learn the Flake way of doing things. Unfortunately, the motherboard failed. So now I'm trying to work up the nerve to install it on my main machine and give it a real go. I feel like this podcast enables my tendency towards risky behavior, and I love you for it. High praise. Thank you. And the second boost here. Okay, so it turns out the Dell in question must have been in Hibernate when I unplugged and moved it. And after removing the RAM and performing a very strict ritual involving some animal sacrifice, I was able to get it to boot. Now on to Snowflake OS.
0: Hey, congratulations.
1: That's quite the thrilling story.
0: Yeah, I mean, the nice thing about the Dells is you can put in the service tag on their website and it will tell you specifically which animal you have to sacrifice. So that makes it really easy to look that up.
2: Distro Stew boosted in with 2, 3, 4, 5, 6 Satoshis. Pew, pew, pew. I recently stumbled on VNote, app.vnote.fun. It's an open source markdown note-taking app. And though I love Obsidian, I've been looking for an open source alternative, and this just about hits the marks for my needs. Of course, since they both speak markdown, I'm not locked into either app and can use them somewhat interchangeably. Also, see you at scale.
0: Hey, cool. Thank you for this. This vnote.fun, app.vnote.fun.
1: Looks nice. I mean, it does look pretty good. It's a native C++ and Qt application, so hopefully it should be light and snappy.
0: I have to say when I...
1: First-class Linux support, which is always lovely.
0: When my eye strays from Obsidian, where I land is actually QO Notes.
1: Which an old favorite.
0: Is an old favorite and also works great with Nextcloud. Yeah, but boy, that looks really good. app.vnote.fun. Thank you, Distro Stew. Appreciate you. Jordan Bravo comes in with a row of the McDucks.
9: Things are looking up for old McDuck.
0: 22,222 sats. Says, thanks for the shout out to my work, my Nyx workshop. Here's the recording of the live stream in case anyone's interested. Part one focused on the Nyx on non-Nyx OS systems, like, you know, Nyx on Ubuntu, OpenSUSE. And then part two focuses on Nyx OS. I'll boost in with the recording link when it's all over. And share it in the Nyx Nerds Matrix channel. Excited for y'all's coverage of NyxCon. We'll put that YouTube link in there. These have been very heavy Knicks boosts. This is, and it's funny as we did Audio Bookshelf, which was we took a week off from talking about Knicks. But then we did Snowflake, of course, so everybody's catching up. And I love it. I'm not complaining at all. There is something special happening here, and I'm going to be very proud to look back in 5 years and have this show have really been at this leading edge of covering this. I think it's going to be really great.
1: We've already, you know, clearly entered the Knicks era. The only question is how long it lasts.
0: Right. Ooh, that could be a topic.
1: Nev boosts in with 10,000 sats.
0: Heyo.
1: As a Gen 2 user, I think rather than a source-based challenge, I'm going to go with a GNU Geeks challenge instead for a month. I'll boost in with updates as I go. Geeks February 2024.
0: So we need to have a little team meeting about this source-based challenge. I think the thing that has me a little like, how do we do this, is the upcoming trips.
1: Right.
0: Because I don't know if we have time to do it before, and I don't think we want to do it during the trip.
1: No, we probably want to be a little more focused.
0: So I think we just got to have a little tactical planning session.
1: Okay.
0: Maybe after the show. We'll do a little tactical planning.
1: Also, good luck, Nev. I've been curious about Geeks before. I haven't really tried it yet, but, you know, sort of Knicks inspired, but with Guile involved. Seems like it could be pretty nice. So
0: please
1: do let
0: us
1: know. Yeah. And thanks for the boost.
2: Tux M boosted in 2 boosts for a total of 17,222 sats.
6: Make it so.
0: Nice.
2: Hello from Central Virginia. Constantly learning about NixOS. It's on my laptop and desktop. I like to optimize Nix Store to reduce space usage, trim generations, and run garbage collect on Nix Store frequently. My small 110 gig hard drive went from 97% used to about 60% used. Sweet.
0: So you definitely want to clean up your disk, because I do get a little filled up on my laptop sometimes because it's only like a 256 gigger.
1: Yeah. You know, Nix is great and there's a lot of nice things about it, but minimal disk space is not necessarily one of them.
0: Yeah. Yeah. And you can, if you keep all those generations, which you can revert to, guess what? It's going to take space. So there are garbage cleanup commands. And what I've done on my kids' computers is in the Nix config, I've just gone ahead and turned on auto garbage collection, and it auto garbage collects anything older than 7 days, I think. So they basically get a week of generations. They don't generally have a week's worth because one of them is set to never update and one of them is set to update daily, but the computer has to be on at the right time and all that. So
1: yeah, of course.
0: He seems to, so far tracking it, he seems to auto update about 4 times a week, which
1: is okay.
0: And it's totally seamless to him.
1: Yeah.
0: He's never even commented on it, which is incredible because when he turns that thing on, he just hits the gaming right away and is somehow still
1: just
0: doing
1: like
0: it.
1: Auto updated in the background.
0: Chris, it helps when you're playing games like Roblox and Fortnite. They're not super demanding, but yeah. Jittering Blender comes in with 5,000 sats. He says, thank you for devoting this episode to Nix. This was our Snowflake episode. I'm in favor of the source-only challenge mentioned by a previous booster. I see it as an experiment to see if source-only can improve application performance. I agree. Of course, you would have to add the compiler flags, whether it can reduce bandwidth on an average compared to binary distros too. I'd be interested. I also like the idea of reducing the attack surface by reducing the reliance on any binary cache. Finally, congrats for raising enough funds for Scale.
1: All right, another vote. I guess we have to do it, huh?
0: Yeah. Those are interesting points right there. So I think the key takeaways that I'm getting, Blender, from your boost is you're curious to know if compiler flags, if you can get performance out of it. Be curious to know if it's more or less bandwidth used than, you know, updating a binary system. And then there's that discussion around you're kind of reducing that third-party risk that the maintainer or the repo hasn't been compromised and that the binary isn't.
1: Yeah, how do we feel about the whole, you know, whatever we do, how do we feel about the security?
0: Yeah. Those are really good thoughts. Thank you, Blender.
1: Gene Bean boosts in with 10,677 sats across
0: there he is.
1: 6 different boosts.
0: Hey, it's Gene.
10: B-O-O-S-T.
1: Can we also get a ducks in here? Because
0: sure.
1: We got some,
0: ducks.
1: Some ducks in here, yeah. We archive from Audible mostly for fear of things disappearing,
0: yep.
1: Like happen on streaming servers.
0: Same.
1: We can also then easily lend books to one or two friends, just as you might do with paper books.
0: That, Gene, was why I set up Audio Bookshelf in the first place, because the guys were over and I wanted to share some books with them, and they're audio books. I'm like, well, how do I solve for this?
1: Right. I archive select podcasts in Audio Bookshelf as well. And I also archive any podcast I guest host or speak on, which that's a nice idea.
0: That's fun. Good idea.
1: Continuing on, Gene Bean says, I've heard some zip code boosts from my fellow Georgians in and around Atlanta. Any chance you'd add a room for us to gather in and maybe, just maybe, plan a meetup?
0: Okay.
1: Our Atlantid meetup sounds pretty fun.
0: Yeah, we should have I need a good name, though, for it. That's a big requirement, because we did the scale room, and I'm still sad that we didn't come up with a good name.
2: Yeah, Chris and I failed at
0: and
2: that
0: it's been
2: one.
0: 2 weeks. Yeah, so I need a really clever name, like Georgia Groupies or something that's so like that. But yes, absolutely.
2: The Georgia
0: Then
2: gang.
0: Maybe we'll get it rolling, and then, yeah, if they're okay with that. But if we could get a good name for it and get it rolling, I think that's step one into an actual official JB meetup, right?
1: Yeah, totally. Okay, continuing on, if you haven't already, be sure to add the Audible ASIN. It helps a lot for finding metadata for audiobooks. So that's a nice little tip.
0: Okay.
1: And Gene says that they're looking forward to meeting us at NixCon and Scale.
2: Nice.
0: Oh, my God. We're going to meet Gene. I'm a little nervous. That's so great.
1: And a little prod saying, Wayland and Firefox on Nix with both GNOME is working great for me. Firefox also works great under Hyperland for me. My setup is on a 2017 Dell XPS 9360 13-inch machine. Maybe I've just got the right hardware combo.
0: You know, I've stopped complaining because it's working. So I haven't, I don't know if my cameras are working. I haven't checked that yet. But I don't have the Firefox crashing issue anymore, which is massive. And I did also have a Chrome issue where my extension menus would be really, really narrow. But what I've learned is that if I drag the width of the Chrome browser to almost the entire width of my monitors, then the Chrome extension menus are fine. So I've solved for both.
1: What was the fix in the first case?
0: The Firefox fix was they did an update and now Firefox has native Wayland support.
1: Well, great.
0: Yeah, yeah. That was really great. That I don't know about the cameras. I'll have to figure that out. I need to play around with that. But we'll see. We'll see. Thank you, Gene. And I'm really looking forward to meeting you at Scale. Thank you for all those boosts and all those ducks.
2: Lego Feet boosted in 8008 Satoshis from Fountain, saying simply, juvenile number humor.
0: That, if you spell it out on the calculator, that is funny. I get it. I get it. Thank you for the boost. Purple Dog comes in with 5,000 sats. I've been using Audio Bookshelf for about a year now. Oh, all right. Some boots on the ground long-timer reports here. I'm getting my books from Audible. I've got a script that uses Audible CLI, had not even heard of that, to download new books and then converts them to MP3 with all the correct metadata for Audio Bookshelf. I'm running that in Docker right now, but I'm working on packing it up in Nix.
1: Bless you, Purple Dog.
0: If you do, Purple Dog, will you shoot it my way? I'd love to repackage it up in Nix, too.
1: Sounds neat.
0: So the thing that I notice you're doing here is MP3. I am doing the M4Bs still, because everything I use supports that M4B support, and I think that's AAC. And
1: that would make sense.
0: Technically higher quality. And has all the chapters in line and stuff, but I think MP3 is probably still a pretty safe way to go.
1: Nacho Linux boosts in with 5,000 sats. JPL, long live the copter.
0: Yeah. Shout out, though, to Tim, who told us that there's still a Linux box running on the actual rover still.
1: Hanging out on Mars.
0: So, you know. Also, I don't know if maybe Tim could, if he's listening, he could tell us, but there's been some online chatter about spinning it up for science and letting it go wreck itself and to kick up dirt and stuff. And, you know, the cameras might land somewhere where it gets a cool picture. Like, you could actually use it for a little low-key science stuff. Tim, if you're listening.
1: One more flight.
0: I'm like, yeah, right. One more act for science. Part of me is like, don't.
1: Just let it sit.
0: Because then one day when we land there, we could go put like a little cube over it and make it like a monument out of this little copter, and I'd like it to be in the best shape possible. It does have two chunks missing from two different blades, so it's gonna get covered, and it's also gonna get covered in dust. So there might be some logic to having a little last minute science.
2: DPG boosted in 4545 satoshis to episode 544. Hey guys, I tried the 32-bit challenge of sorts with my BeagleBone Black. It has an ARM V7, 1 gigahertz single-core CPU with 512 megs of RAM, and it was painful. I managed to run some Telegram bots, but it seems things are sunsetting 32-bit ARM as well. I'm curious to see what happens to these old single-board computers in the future, and, well, I love the show.
0: That is a great question. I've been wondering the same thing, DPG, and thank you for the boost. What happens, and is there going to be maybe some last distro that gets us to as close as we can, and then you can still use them for something useful? We'll see. Only time will tell. The Golden Dragon came in with a row of ducks. He says, welcome to Otterbrain. If you're looking for anything in the public domain, use LibreVox. While I won't be at scale, I'll be there in spirit in a couple of other ways. Hopefully, one day we can all get back together and do a brunch with Brent or similar. Missing the Pacific Northwest.
1: Missing you too, Dragon.
0: Dragon would be great if you made it out for Linux Fest. And we're going to do live streams. I will be publishing the calendar, but also because we're going to do them as lit live streams, they will just be in the RSS feed in your time and all of that. So if you're using a podcasting 2.0 app, you could jump on right as we go live because you'll get notified within 90 seconds when we're on the road. And I just – the reason I mentioned it is I'd love to bring folks in that can't make it and try to bring them in on it as much as we can.
2: I think the Dragon mentioned an important correction here too. I during our intro, mentioned that I was using Project Gutenberg for audio, and that's actually the written open formats for books. And LibriVox is actually what I was using, and I remember throwing a few LibriVox files on my old Palm Pilot back in the day when I was, you know, riding the buses.
0: Nice. Nice.
1: Zagatak boosted with 6,543 sats.
0: Hello, Zach.
1: Snowflake OS wouldn't install at all in a VM. So instead, I went back to my Nix config files I've been making over the last few months, retested them one last time, and if all goes well, they will be on my ThinkPad by the time the episode airs. I'll keep you posted.
0: I hope so. I'd love to know. I definitely had the install bomb on me when I tried to add app image support. And then when I went back and just unchecked app image support, the install finished just fine. So I don't know if that was, you know, what was up there, but you know, early days, it's very much alpha, but good for you. I love the idea of having just a whole set for your ThinkPad. I love my ThinkPad with NixOS. I should really consider that. Hey, there's Faraday Fedora. He's got a row of ducks. Test boost. I think Albie is S-ing the bed. And it disconnected me from Podverse. Well, that's a great way to test. Support the show.
1: Oppie 1984 boosts in with 12,000 sats across three boosts. After having three books I paid for removed from my Audible account, I bought a license for Open Audible and have been downloading everything I buy and storing them in cold storage.
0: Yeah.
1: I keep meaning to set up audio bookshelf and then getting sidetracked. I mean, we all know how that goes. Thanks for reminding me. I still need to get that done. I also need to start researching audiobook vendors that allow DRM-free downloads. Maybe I'll make a blog post listing the vendors I'm able to find. But we'll see. Speaking of blog posts, on the value-for-value audiobook subject, I wrote a blog post on my idea for that very same thing. Mm. At the time of boosting, it's the latest post. So if you're interested, just go to oppie1984.com and see the post titled Value-for-Value Audiobooks. Oh, and we got an update. 5 hours later, Audio Bookshelf is set up on my server, and the Android app is connected and working.
0: Well done, sir.
1: I'll stick with my current setup for podcasts for now, but otherwise, I think I'm in love.
0: That's my take, and I'm using it every single day. I'm keeping my podcasts in Fountain right now. I bounce between Fountain, Podverse, and TrueFans like a distro hopper would, but my audiobooks forever now. I'm never going to have the Audible app installed ever again. It's so great. It feels so good. And I would never want 400 books on a physical shelf.
1: It's just a lot.
0: That's not me. I have no place for that.
1: Heaven forbid you move.
0: I love, though, that I have 400 books in the digital space. It feels good, you know? It feels good. Well done, too, Oppie. Well done. And we'll put a link to that blog post.
2: Now, we got a special boost from Sir Lurks-a-Lot with 7,575 Satoshis over two boosts. Hello, Sir Lurks.
0: There he is.
2: My favorite way to listen is on PeerTube, but I can't seem to stream sats or boosts, at least not on your version.
0: Yeah.
2: Aside from PeerTube, I generally listen to the shows on the Jupiter All Shows feed so I can stream, and then I'll go to the member feed to catch the pre and post shows since they don't support podcasting 2.0 features.
0: Well, good news there. We're rolling out the 2.0 features to the members feed, and we're testing it to see how that goes, getting some feedback, and then we're rolling out from there. So if you listen to or subscribe to the live members feed in a podcasting 2.0 app now, they're getting 2.0 features, like transcripts, chapters, and boosts.
2: Now, Sir Lurks' second boost says, here's a happy birthday boost for you, Chris. Once upon a time, I sent a million sat boost when it was worth around $100. And today, that same boost is worth 420. Ha! I trust your hodlin. Stay humble, stack sats, don't forget your towel, and above all, don't panic. Much love.
6: I hoard that which your kind covet.
0: This is one of my favorite things about the Boost, too, is we can kind of have the optionality. You know, in some cases, like for the scale boost, we're going to spend those sooner than later. But we do have the option to also hodl the boost. And I love that that means that if sometimes it's the opposite effect, too, but sometimes it also means your boost is doing more for you today. And it's a way for a one-time contribution to kind of like continue to contribute back in the sense that we could put that as an asset on the business's books and it could make Jupiter Broadcasting look financially better for if we needed a loan. But it also just gives us an asset that we can sell if we needed to like fall back on a little bit of money if cash flow gets tight and we have the optionality of when to do that. Thankfully, for the most part, we really haven't. But with the Adwinter, it is what it is. It's really nice to have that optionality right now. We don't ever really know where the price is going to go, but we're not really in it for that. And so we sit on it till we need it. And if something comes up like a scale trip or something like that, then we can sell a little bit. And I think it works out pretty nice. And yeah, you got to pay capital gains tax, but that's because there was a gain. And that's how it works. If I got a paycheck, I'd have to pay taxes on that too, right? So I don't really look at that as a negative aspect to it. It's just all part of the process and the optionality when you're running a business and things you got to think about. Thank you, though, Lurks. Nice to hear from you. Appreciate you. Anonymous comes in with 15,000 sats saying, check out Libro FM. Great for audiobooks. He also likes bookshop.org, says it works well. They have a subscription model.
1: But the credits never expire.
0: Yeah, that is nice. 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He says, you guys mentioned Audio Bookshelf, Consort and Manager podcast, but did you know it can also create RSS feeds for your audiobooks? 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
2: Wow.
0: That's a great tip, Anonymous. Thank you. I'll do just that. That's great. That's so cool. I did remember hearing that lets you generate RSS feeds, but I hadn't grokked that meant I could put it in my podcast catcher, which has got great playback controls.
1: 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Boosting in for a well-earned shout-out to Editor Drew and the entire JB crew across all shows for consistent and high audio quality and content quality. 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
0: Yeah, Drew really cleans it up. Woo. You know, I often refer sending the files to Drew, send them through the wash, because they come out in the better, way better than they went in. They really do. He does. And, you know, if you ever listen to the bootleg version, the live members feed, and then go listen to the published version, there are members that, believe it or not, they don't listen to the live version. They listen to the ad-free version because it's got all of Drew's touches. It is all worth it.
2: 3,333 sats came in from NN. FTS, just saying yo.
0: Yo.
2: That's it.
0: Thank you. Appreciate that. 5,432 sats from the idiot you yell at says, I just discovered Libro.fm, Libro, Libro.fm, for DRM-free audiobooks just before listening to this episode.
1: I'm gonna give that a shot after the show, because there's a couple ones I've been wanting lately, and I haven't bought them yet.
0: Thank you, everybody who boosted in. We really appreciate it. We had 25 boosters this week. Lots of great engagement, some good discussions and tips. And we stacked 547,059 sats. And we very much appreciate that. That goes to us, goes to Editor Drew, cut goes to the Podcast Index, and to Podverse. We really appreciate all of that. And we also thank you sat streamers out there who just set those sats to stream and listen. It's so much fun to open up our dashboards and just see those coming in. Well, often when we're doing the show live, we'll open up the dashboard and see who's listening to the previous episode while we're recording the current episode.
1: Yeah, look at Eric Nord and Rotted Moon earlier today.
0: Yeah, there you go. So thank you, everybody. Also, shout out to our members, the Unplugged Core contributors are the absolute best. And we make a special extra content members feed for them. And we also have the ad-free version. We have that linked at our website. I think it's also linuxunplugged.com/membership, but I'm not positive about that. But I do know we have it linked at the website, and we very much appreciate it. For our pick this week, I'm gonna call an easy one. Please do forgive. But with us doing live streaming for scale and about to roll out transcripts and embrace more features, and with Podverse having a tough time, I'm going to give a plug for podverse.fm. 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Apple is rolling out transcripts. 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But the other thing that's really nice is we can mark a show as pending. So you'll open up the feed. You can see, oh, Linux Unplugged is going to be live in a day at this time. And you know ahead of time. And you don't have to go to our calendar page. You don't have to go to YouTube or any Google property or any Amazon property. You just listen in the native podcast experience you already enjoy.
1: Right from us to you.
0: Yep. So I'm going to give a plug to podcastapps.com and specifically Podverse because it's the GPL app out there.
1: I mean, it's 2024. You deserve a podcast client that can take advantage of all the stuff we've got to give you the best possible experience.
0: Yeah. You know, if Apple users are getting this stuff, it's time for you to get this stuff, right? I mean, if the Apple users on their built-in Apple podcast apps are getting this, it's time for the rest of us to get this. And we see you guys out there. We know you're listening. We appreciate you. And don't forget, we're also looking for your ways that you host Nextcloud. How you've given it a go before, not a bad idea to tell us how it's working for you, too. And also, we've got to know if you're nixing it up and which way you nixed it. Any links, much appreciated. And then any tips for GPL developer burnout, like Mitch, any tips you have around that, please boost those in. We really appreciate that. And, of course, you can also go to linuxunplugged.com/contact. I think we're live at our regular time next week, right? All that stuff's normal. Nothing really changing. We're kind of just locked in for a bit, I think. So same bat time.
1: Bring your Nextcloud setup and we'll see you there.
0: Yeah.
11: See you next week. Same bat time, same bat station.
0: Yeah, I think it's going to be a few weeks of regular times and productions, and then we're off on the road.
1: Catch them while you can.
0: Yeah. 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And then this show will be back on Sunday at noon Pacific, 3 p.m. Eastern. Of course, at jblive.tv. 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You'll also find our RSS feed, the membership links, the Mumble links, the Matrix links. It's all over there. It's a website with links, and they're useful. Thanks so much for joining us on this week's episode. See you right back here next Sunday.

0: It's Pocket Office with me, Chris. It might be a pocket office, but Brentley's here too. Hey, Brentley.
1: Well, hello.
0: It's nice to
1: see
0: you.
1: Does this mean I'm in your pocket?
0: I don't exactly know, but okay, it's a big pocket. I shop for the pockets. I optimize for pockets.
1: Smart man.
0: You know, I carry around two phones now, so gotta have big pockets.
1: Necessities, right?
0: You're not a big carry. You eat light, so it's fine. No, we wanted to get together and update everybody on a few things that are going on because we have a few new toys to talk about, and as sometimes happens, we broke things too. So there is a few things to update everybody on. So we wanted to get you a pocket office. And if you're hearing this, you've most likely downloaded this using the brand new Podcasting 2.0 compatible feed. And it more likely than not was delivered to you over the IPFS network. How neat.
1: I think that is so cool. The other thing I love is you don't have to know. Like, it can just work and you don't need to, you know, users and listeners don't need to do anything to be involved. They just kind of works.
0: I love that the IPFS part is 1.0 app compatible as well. That's really nice. And so the way you know you got the new feed is if the Office Hours podcast name has changed to Office Hours 2.0.
1: Will that make it easier to search for in the...
0: I think it might. I don't know. I think it might. We'll try. I kind of punted on the rename thing because I'm just playing around with, like, this is a whole new set of features, and distributing over IPFS is going to be so neat. But if all goes as planned, this will also be the first episode that has AI-generated chapters.
1: You assume we're smart enough to talk in ways that chapters are appropriate for, and I'm not so confident.
0: I'm not either. Because as of right now, I haven't generated them. They could be total garbage.
1: Yeah, I know.
0: We'll have to see. The question is where does AI play a role in production? Because you've got AI chapters it can generate, but it's also seemingly possible now to use different tooling to generate entire episode summaries, right? So what it's doing is it's stringing together Whisper, which is an open source transcription backend software. Whisper outputs to a format that could then be ingested by OpenAI's API. ChatGPT then summarizes the Whisper transcript and generates a podcast summary.
1: This whole like linking of things together, I think that's where the beauty comes in. You know, we were playing with them individually, 6 months ago? Now all of a sudden everything's stringed together. I think I'm starting to like this.
0: Yeah. And since we're going to run it through Whisper to generate the chapters, that's also going to kick us out a transcript for Podcasting 2.0 clients. So this should be the first pocket office or office hours with transcripts.
1: And so tell me, how much of all of this do you have figured out? Or is this just this is still an experiment, isn't it?
0: Well, I got the back end tooling figured out. I haven't used it all together yet, and I haven't seen the output yet.
1: So the possibility is there.
0: Because I needed an episode to run through it that I could do all this with. So here we are, right?
1: That's why you brought me here. Now I understand.
0: We'll see if the AI can figure out who the heck you are.
1: Right.
0: We'll see about that. But let's talk about what broke, because whenever you introduce new stuff, unfortunately, things break.
1: You said you as in me, but it was you. You introduced new stuff.
0: It was the royal. It was the royal.
1: Okay. Yeah. All right.
0: So starting with IPFS, IPFS podcasting is working really good. My node seems wonky. And I've had issues where it's had to re-download files a few times. That's been solved. But I've also had to reboot it now about 3 times. I've had to reboot the box. Thankfully, their network becomes aware of when a node kind of disappears. And they send you an email after a certain amount of time saying, hey, we haven't heard from your node. Is everything okay? And then that tells me, okay, I got to go reboot it again. And then I reboot it again and it's fine for a few days.
1: The like dreaded email. Do you know what's going on under the hood? Any possibility of solving it?
0: I haven't really dug in too deep. I don't see anything in the logs that I checked. There's like an IPFS podcasting log. Everything there looks pretty basic. I'm thinking I want to do a clean install. Try it again. Maybe on a different version of it. Maybe I think I might not be on 2204. I can't remember if I'm on 1LTS back or the current. But I want to make sure I get all that squared away and see if I can reproduce a node without problems. Because ideally, I'd like to probably pop up a few nodes around the world to help seed.
1: Yeah, I'm remembering that this was an Ubuntu base with a script on top of it. Is that
0: right? Mm-hmm. Yeah, script.
1: Yeah,
0: script, which is very handy
1: usually.
0: Yeah, yeah. So I'm just not 100% sure on what happened. What ideally would be amazing is if I could run all of this in a Docker container, and they provide you a Docker compose to get up and get going. That to me would be. Then it would take it. It would take it away from Ubuntu. You could run on anything, even if the container was Ubuntu based. You could run it on anything, including for us Nix, which would be huge for us.
1: Does it seem a bit surprising that these days projects don't just do that by default?
0: Yeah, I guess I was a little surprised. It's. Yeah, still, you get somebody, one person makes this script, they use Ubuntu, this is how they use Ubuntu, and if, you know, it does work, so it's, a lot of times, that's good enough.
1: Yeah, just seems like aged methodology, maybe.
0: Maybe, it really probably needs somebody else in the community to come forward and contribute.
1: Ah, now we're talking.
0: Yeah, okay, so, got to get that node stuff figured out. Thankfully, because the show gets distributed to other IPFS nodes, like my node can go offline, and it's still fine. It's just, I want my node to be able to, in there too, and be able to collect stats and whatnot. But I also broke, and this is a bigger deal, I broke the entire Jupyter Broadcasting website. This doesn't have anything to do with IPFS, but when I was rolling out the fancy new feed for office hours with all the new podcasting 2.0 features that we'll be introducing, I was really clever in that I just set up a nice little redirect. Fireside makes this totally possible. It's built into the Fireside platform. And I just set up a little redirect. So when you go to officehours.hair/RSS, that now takes you to the 2.0 feed I have hosted on Linode Object Storage. It does a redirect to that XML file on Linode Object Storage. Real easy. Check the podcast apps that I tested in. They all got the updates just fine. I patted myself on the back and said, good job, Chris. You've transitioned to a fully 2.0 feed. And off into the weekend I went. And it turned out I broke the web scraper that our community built to scrape new episodes from our various endpoints and auto-generate the website. So can you kind of tell us, give us a little idea what happened there, Brantley? How did I break things?
1: Well, yeah, you did it again, it seems. But what's interesting is sometimes we don't know what's going to break. You know, our systems have been automated, which has been, for the most part, really amazing. Do you remember how you used to make each episode post manually on the website through WordPress?
0: I can't even. I'm getting close to it with office hours again, but I can't even. It's horrible.
1: So on the whole, it's been amazing and an amazing transition for us. But occasionally things break, you know, especially when Chris is in there dabbling with feeds with the fingers on the pulse. So I think what you ended up doing was making it so that the scraper, which just dives into our Fireside feeds, just scrapes everything. And it wasn't it wasn't designed to be extremely robust with error reporting. Like, let's say it ran into an error. Right now, it just fails. And really, the better way is to allow it to fail and continue to scrape everything else. So it was failing on office hours because we had some issues there, which I'll talk about in a sec. But what that meant was that no episode was being updated. So Linux Unplugged went out and just never appeared on our website as it usually does. What's great is a new listener picked up on that first and reached out to us and just said, hey, by the way, I noticed, you know, I was really excited for the new episode because this is like week two of me being a new listener. And they didn't find it there, unfortunately. But that said, our website team is amazing. They like dove in and tried to figure it out. Wes stayed up, of course, late and got something at least on the website, but I'm seeing now that Chance just put in a PR like a few minutes before we're recording this, and it looks like there's a fix in the works. So the team is solving your problems, Chris.
0: Yay!
1: What was happening, or at least from what Wes mentioned to me, because I don't know, runs over my head. He mentioned that this scraper started failing because the office hours feed is now redirected to the new podcasting 2.0 test feed that you made, Chris. But unfortunately, that redirects both the slash RSS and slash JSON routes that we were using previously. So the scraper would try to grab them for the JSON route, but it actually ended up with the XML feed that you've made. And so it just
0: broke.
1: Yeah, it just would die.
0: It got XML instead of JSON. And I didn't.
1: I don't know what to do with this, and I'm just going to stop.
0: It's not like it's documented at Fireside that the UI says you're redirecting the /RSS URL. It doesn't say right. anywhere in there about redirecting the slash. I didn't even know it had a /JSON URL.
1: Know,
0: that's
1: right?
0: nice to know. but I didn't know it was redirecting that one, so I didn't even think to warn anybody or anything like that.
1: Well, the interesting thing is none of us thought of it. So it's not only on you, you know.
0: But it's fixed, or it's getting fixed as we record.
1: Yeah, I mean, the newest episodes are on the website now, which is great. And there's a fix in works before another episode goes out. So we shall see what happens on the next scrape.
0: A little extra salt in the wound for that period of time is that around the same time, a little bit earlier, Google revved the API requirements for publishing to YouTube, which broke our ability to publish to YouTube. So we weren't publishing to the main website, and we weren't publishing to YouTube, and it is just a mess. And of course, that requires a little bit of retooling to update for their new API requirements. So that still isn't fully fixed either. Thankfully, the RSS feeds continued to function, and that's really the source of truth for the show. So,
1: ooh. Oops.
0: Yeah, it's summer. It's summer, and things are hot, tell you what. But that was... Both of those are on their way to getting fixed and, you know, kind of unexpected, but I'm glad. It's sort of nice to have this time that we've been retooling to catch this stuff, because it took us a few days to catch all of these things, because you only notice when you publish. And if there's a few days between publishing, you don't even know it's broken.
1: Yeah, it's true. Yeah, I feel like it has exposed some ways that we can do, you know, for instance, the scraping better. The scraping is a bit temporary, let's say long-term temporary, and was designed that way because we knew that eventually we want to move to, you know, generating our own feeds and such. So the scraper will then not really be needed at that point. But I think we all thought we would be there by now, but we aren't. So the scraper, you know, maybe there's different ways that we can treat it for now and move on.
0: Yeah. And now that we've done this, the question I would have is, if I redirect the other shows at some point, will it break again?
1: Yeah, probably. I think we should say yes.
0: Okay.
1: And if it doesn't, be surprised. Well, that way.
0: We'll coordinate that move. So there's that. And those are all things that we should hopefully have resolved by the time we produce the next official Office Hours episode. And before we get there and read all the fantastic boosts that helped us get to our milestone, I did have a couple of pocket boosts I wanted to get to, so let's transition to the pocket boost.
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3: Corner.
2: Boostergram Corner.
3: I don't know a thing about crypto.
0: So I just wanted to cover a couple of boosts that were relevant to the last pocket episode. Cameron boosted in with a row of McDucks, 22,222 sats. And Cameron is deeply involved with IPFS podcasting. He wrote, excellent description of IPFS podcasting. The IPFS prefix is our preferred way in your own feed. And so that is where you give a little HTTP redirect. You put it at the beginning of the URL for the MP3 file. And then you can just use your regular old feed and use that redirect. He says, I can't wait to favorite the show on IPFS and start hosting the content. Cameron also reached out to me when I was having some node issues and helped me resolve those. So
1: nice.
0: Really helpful and gave a real nice, warm, welcoming feeling to the IPFS podcasting community. So thank you.
1: I'm noting... Cameron also boosted in a row of ducks, or a grandpa row of ducks. So
0: yeah.
1: he's in on the know.
0: He knows.
1: As well.
0: He knows about the McDucks. Magnolia Mayhem came in with 10,000 sats, who I believe has had some laptop problems recently, and said, probably not going to be able to boost in for a while, so I figure I better make sure this is actually useful. He says, that was definitely an excavator in the episode image last week. So I was playing around. One of the things you can do in the podcasting Toto feeds is you can change album art more often and things like that. So I put a picture of the cornfield and the excavator that I was using, or I wasn't using, but they were using, but I was using to sit at. I was like, I don't even know what this piece of equipment is, but I'm using it as my podcasting spot. It turns out it is. And looking back, of course it is, because that's what it does. It excavates. There is some seriously cool equipment that I don't have any idea what it does or how to use it. I'm just grateful other people do.
1: Are you tempted to let someone throw you in there and see what happens?
0: Oh, yeah. One day, for sure.
1: All right.
0: Yeah. Yeah. Maybe if we're going to grind up the cornfield or something like that, I could do that, you know, jump up there and put a podcast on. And I think I'm supposed to be drinking a beer, although I'm sure you're not supposed to. But every picture I've ever seen, the guy's also got a beer going. I got a podcast going, maybe like a cigar, You know, I could see it working pretty good.
1: Excavating in style.
0: Yeah. Yeah. All right. Well, so that's kind of the little update we have for everybody. We just wanted to, I guess, keep you in the loop on what we're working on for the show and what's broke and what's working and where things are at. So it shouldn't be too long now until we're back with the official office hours, which I was thinking, Brent, the pocket editions don't count as an official episode.
1: Yeah, sure.
0: So we'll be back with 34.
1: Okay.
0: I think I don't, unless something else really goes crazy, then we'll sit down and do another pocket office and let everybody know what's going on. Otherwise, we'll be back soon. Thanks for joining us. Now get out of here. We all got to go back to work. Well, just a couple of days ago, Debian 12 Bookworm has officially been released, and it's got Linux 6.1 under the hood, Plasma 5.27, and GNOME 43, as well as XFCE 4.18, depending on your preference. That's kind of neat. I don't know. I don't get quite as excited about a Debian release anymore, but it still feels like a noteworthy event in Linux. And it kind of got me thinking, guys, what if you took a Debian base, you know, just a base net install of Debian, and then you loaded the Nix package manager on there.
4: Okay.
0: And you install like the latest GNOME 44.1, because Nix has got GNOME 44.1 and Debian's got GNOME 43. Could you build a full graphical environment on top of a Debian base using Nix Package Manager?
4: I think you could, but would you want to?

0: friends, and welcome back to your weekly Linux talk show. My name is Chris.
1: My name is Wes.
2: And my name is Brent.
0: Hello, gentlemen. Well, we have a really fun episode this week. You know, we were looking back and thinking, with Linux Fest just around the corner, maybe we ought to touch base with our friends at Southeast Linux Fest. And there's probably nobody better than our buddy Noah, who is there on the ground right now at his booth at Southeast Linux Fest. Noah, welcome back to the show, buddy.
3: Hey there. Good to be here.
0: You know, I'm really glad, Noah, that we got a chance to connect while you're still there, because Southeast Linux Fest is probably my biggest regret as far as conferences I've never made it to. We've just never made it down there. It's always at a time when something else is going on. So Thanks for being here. We've got to catch up. We got a few stories to tell and see what's going on there. And Noah's joining us for a double recording this week, so that's pretty great. I also want to say good morning to our friends over at Tailscale. Tailscale is a mesh VPN that's protected by WireGuard. You're going to love it. I have no more inbound ports on any of my firewalls. Do you?
1: No, of course not.
0: No, I got Tailscale. Go say good morning and try it for free for up to 100 devices at tailscale.com. Yeah, 100 devices. 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
1: That just about covers your number of laptops, I think.
0: Just about. But then when you add the Raspberry Pis, not so good. Also, before we go any further, let's say time-appropriate greetings to our virtual log. Hello, Mumble Room.
4: Hello.
5: Hello,
4: Howdy.
5: Hello, Brian and Chris, and hello, Noah.
0: Hello.
1: Hello.
0: Hello. Hello, everybody up there in the quiet listening, too. All right, so let's get to business. So Noah is joining us here. I got Linux Fest Northwest on my mind this week, trying to just kind of get some final details figured out, hoping we have a great conference. And I thought, you know, these fests are a moment for us to kind of check in as a community. And I was looking back at the history of Linux Action Show, and Noah and I did the last Linux Action Show, episode 468, from Linux Fest Northwest 2017. Okay, if that doesn't just kind of underscore like what these conferences mean to us, I think I don't know what else would. So it gets me just really excited to be going back to Linux Fest. Noah's going to join us at Linux Fest this year.
1: Oh, that's exciting.
0: Some good, reminds me of the good old days. So Noah, before we get into self, I wanted to catch up. Let's start with the Linux stuff. What's your daily driver these days? What are you rocking as far as Linux distribution and laptop or desktop?
3: So you may recall we were at a sprint in New York and I was about to do Ask Noah and GNOME crashed, popped, and I lost everything I was working on. And at that time, you changed distros all the time, but you were rocking Kubuntu at the moment and you were like, you should might give that a shot. And so I did. And I've never changed because I'm the Walmart of Linux users. It works and it never, still Kubuntu and it's still working and I still love it. And when I find something I can't do on it, then I'll potentially look somewhere else.
0: What about on the server? What is your go-to server distro these days?
3: So it depends. If I'm doing ZFS, I've gotten bit too many times with DKMS on Alma. So I've switched over to Ubuntu on the server when there's ZFS. If not, then I'm still using Alma for just kind of a base, just mostly because I just know it so well. I've been using it for so long. It just feels like home.
0: I see. And AltaSpeed still going and supporting customers running Linux as well,
3: oh,
0: right?
3: Yeah.
0: Is Alma Linux the distro you guys are deploying the most for AltaSpeed customers?
3: Yeah. So if it's like a VDI infrastructure, if they have a virtual infrastructure, then Alma becomes the virtual host. So this is actually kind of taking off. A lot of companies are either delivering their services via an RDP connection, or companies themselves are wanting to virtualize their infrastructure and push Windows up into a virtual environment, which of course we love because we can make images. In those types of environments, we're using something called ThinLinx, which is a distribution that runs on a Raspberry Pi, and from the user's perspective, drops them right directly into that RDP connection. So they turn the box on, and the next thing they know, they're sitting in front of a Windows desktop. What they don't know is running underneath the hood on the local hardware is actually ThinLinx, and then that's just connecting up to a libvirt server that's running their virtual Windows box.
0: So ThinLinx is like an image that goes on the Pi SD card?
3: Exactly.
0: Oh, that's slick. And so what, you just tape those things to the back of a monitor?
3: Yeah, we have to. So the Argon One is one of the coolest cases under the planet.
0: Yeah.
3: Yeah, so we're using that, and it basically makes the Pi into a little computer.
0: Yeah, it looks slick. Oh, yeah. Totally presentable in a workplace.

0: Yeah.
1: Because the conversation at the time was, really, we ought to just go the easy route and go with Discord, because that's where so many of the next generation already are. And we should be, as Linux enthusiasts, reaching out to the next generation where they're already at. They're on Discord. Both you and I decided for our communities that Matrix was the route to go, even if it meant we wouldn't be reaching out to some of those individuals. And you and I were kind of having private conversations and on-air conversations like, is this the right choice? Should we be doing something different? We're a couple of years past that now, and I'm just kind of curious, how has it worked out? How is it running a large Matrix server? I know you run the business on Matrix too. Do you have any regrets, and do you kind of feel pretty confident in your decision to double down and invest in Matrix long term?
0: This is no word of a lie. Matrix has changed my life. The ability to granularly drill into notifications to say, okay, here is all the work traffic is going to hit this place. All of the community traffic is going to hit this place. All of the private traffic is going to hit this place. And where I need to overlap, I'll overlap, because at the end of the day, they're all just rooms. And if that's all I got out of Matrix, it would have been a check in the box, and I would have said, it's good enough. That works.
1: You're doing that with multiple user IDs that just join different rooms?
0: Exactly. And so, you know, like the Sarah channel, I want to see that traffic no matter what account I'm signed into. And that offers me the ability to do that. And if that's all that I got, I would have been happy. But I've now been able to bridge SMS. I've been able to bridge Telegram. I've been able to bridge Slack. I've been able to bridge Teams. I've been able to bridge GroupMe. And so depending on what organization I'm working with and where, what communication platform they are in, it's the Lotus 1-2-3 effect, right? The reason that Excel was able to take over the market was because they were backwards compatible with Lotus 1-2-3. And so from top of mind for me is Matrix allows me to do that.
1: Well, okay. So how brittle is that though? Because like, I think I noticed this morning on the stream, like the bridge to Telegram was down for the live stream for the end of self. Like, so does it break? Is that rare?
0: Yeah. So the app service ones that you host yourself, rock solid work. I want, nothing works 100% of the time, but it's as good as it gets. The third party bridge that is hosted, you know, like the T2Bot one, where you're relying on a third party to exist in two mm-hmm. places and bridge together, that goes down, and there's nothing right. I'm prepared to do about mm-hmm. it. That, to me, that's not a limitation of the technology. It's a limitation of, like, that's really nice of that guy to give me that free thing. And so I'm not going to complain if his thing doesn't work.
1: Yeah,
0: sometimes.
1: It's a trade off you're deciding to make. I got you. Yeah, that makes sense. So. Yeah, I also, my feelings are similar because, you know, you and I, we make shows for Linux users, and that is already a pretty self-selecting group of people.
0: Mm-hmm.
1: And so I don't think it is this huge leap to go from that to Matrix. That's also a self-selecting group of people that are probably a little more technically illiterate, that understand what a server address is and understand maybe the concept of connecting multiple systems together through a federation. And so it just seemed kind of like an obvious, yes, we'll be missing out on some, but we also want to create something that is fun for our community to play around with. And these mm-hmm. are technologies that are just fun to play around with, too. You've replaced like any kind of internal chat
0: mm-hmm.
1: at AltaSpeed, right? You're all Matrix for internal biz chat, too, right?
2: Not great.
1: Like, no, like Mattermost or anything like that.
0: Nope, it's all there. And then it's even tied into Wazoo and all of our alerting systems. So when anybody opens a ticket, the ticket's opened up and it automatically sends a notice into one of the alerts channels. And so we have clients that we do monitoring on site. All of those alerts go into Matrix channels, and then we organize those based on spaces. And so you can go into like the security operations space, and then we can see all of the security alerts, or we can go into the internal space and just see, you know, all of our alerts. And so the ability to have that one central place to go to get all of the stuff coming after you, but then also have the ability to filter out and say, okay, right now I'm doing this thing. I only want to see, you know, this selection. What other platform does that the way that Matrix does?
1: Right. Yeah, I agree. That's been fantastic. Also, once they launched Spaces where you could organize everything, so you can say, yeah, here's our community and here's where everything's at. That's just really, really, really brilliant. And I feel like the community has been probably one of our most successful that we've launched. So I'm really glad we did it. The one thing I would do differently, and I'm curious if you agree, like I feel like my biggest takeaway lesson would be, we probably shouldn't just opened up registrations.
0: Oh,
1: we probably should have just had just the crew has at jupiterbroadcasting.com. Because once you open it up, it just really got abused. Like, we got so many spam signups happened right away. And I think.

0: I wanted it to be like, if you're a listener and you're early to this thing, you could have an at jupiterbroadcasting.com matrix. I thought that'd be really cool. I wanted to make that available to the community.
1: And kind of try to like get around a little bit of the go find a home server to choose. Be like, you're trying to figure out, you're trying to play, just play with us.
0: Yes, it also made it easier just to get started. That's a great point. And I think in retrospect, that made the server way more to manage than if we had just had like a dozen accounts and and just left it that. I'm curious if you kind of agree or if you would leave it a public, what your thoughts are there.
2: Yeah, 100%. So I 100% agree with you. So I watch my DigitalOcean bill climb and climb and climb and climb and climb. And I've gotten to the point where now we've purchased the parts to put a dedicated machine in our own data center to move it over. We're just completing all of the final testing. And that process I thought was going to be like a few months. It turns out it's like a year to collect all the information you need to know what you need to purchase to then build the thing. So hopefully I'll be able to subvert that problem. But Synapse was designed to be like a demonstration of a thing. It was never designed to do what it's doing today. And it definitely isn't designed to be one central server for a ton of people. And so even from the conceptual standpoint, it was supposed to be everybody ran their own little home server with just a couple of users, and then Federation took care of the rest of it. So the fact that Matrix performs as well as it does, given those limitations, is nothing short of impressive to me. I think the best days are definitely in front of us. I think it just takes a little bit of visionary and a little bit of looking into the future and saying, here's what we know is technically possible. Here's where we'll eventually get to. We just have to have a little bit of patience. And then we'll get there. But I agree with you 100%. If I had it to do over again, I would tell everybody, go to matrix.org. And they've had to hack things together just to make matrix.org work as well as it does.
1: Right.
2: So if they can't, like, I wouldn't have taken on that technical debt knowing what I know today. But like you said, it was early days. It was like, hey, let's turn this thing on and see what happens. And it happened.
0: Yeah. And don't you feel like, Wes, for like the last, I don't know, almost a year, the updates have just been getting more and more solid?
1: Yeah, definitely. It seems like it performs a lot better. I was just popping onto ours to see. And I mean, you know, we're still definitely using some resources, but it's light years ahead of where it once was.
0: Yeah. All right. So just my last kind of like catching up with you kind of topic before we get to self, Noah. So I think you switched to Drafting OS.
2: Yes.
0: Curious to know how that's going, because I think it's been a few months for you now that you've been onto it. I'm sure you probably saw the whole thing about the founder kind of stepping aside.
2: Mm-hmm.
0: Just what are your current thoughts about Drafting, how it's working, and the founder situation?
2: Yeah, so the founder situation, I'll go backwards, very much concerns me. As far as Graphene OS as a product, so it was a two-part process for me. The first thing was I divorced myself from the telephone. So I got to a point where I said, I want all of my communication to come in over IP. And so the first thing was porting my numbers and moving calls and texts over to jmp.chat. Then part two of that was, okay, now that I can do everything from a laptop and I'm not tied to any specific device, it's just whatever device I'm on, phone, laptop, computer, whatever, just sign into the account, all of my communication winds up there. Now I want to move that over to a freedom, privacy respecting platform. And I thought for sure, Chris, I thought for sure, Graphene OS is, there's going to be paper cuts. There's going to be something that doesn't work. There's going to be, my bank app isn't going to work. Bank apps are notorious. If you don't have all of the right things in exactly the right places, and it just doesn't, it'll just crash on startup. And it works flawlessly. When I need Google services, and it's sad to say that, but sometimes you need Google services when you need it, at least it's running in a sandbox. And when you have these idiotic apps that I had a metronome watch for playing music, and it wants my location data, like, good night, nurse. Ugh. Man, but it feeds it fake sensor data, so have at it, have my sensor data. Yeah. There you go, you know.
0: Yeah, enjoy. Yeah, I have to completely agree. I thought for sure, I thought, all right, I've done this ROM thing before, you know. I came in and by the I was pretty entrenched into iOS too, so I came in with like, Android sucks, ROM suck, the camera's not going to work, the Wi-Fi is going to be crap, I won't be able to use any apps. It, of course, was the opposite of all of that. It helps that the Pixel 7 is a solid device, I will admit.
1: My Pixel 7 sadly just died, but my replacement just showed up, and there's no question that
0: you're going back.
1: That Drafting OS is going on there.
0: Yeah,
1: it's the first thing I'm going to do when I open this bad boy up.
0: I think that speaks for itself right there. That's great. I have a new problem, so I recently switched off of Ting because I'm going to be traveling internationally and Ting is going through some transitions, and Google Fi had a deal. And I thought, okay, I'll try Google Fi. They got a good international plan. And I set up Google Fi on the phone. And I thought, there's no way this is going to work with Drafting OS. No way. And it did. And because I was able to use the Sandbox Play services. And I'm like, okay, well, I've heard mixed reports on the privacy of Google Fi. I know what I'm getting myself into, but this is a test, right? I'm curious if it even works. And it worked for a while. And it is technically still working. But a few days ago, I just got this push notification that says, tap here to finish activating Google Fi, which it was already activated. And I tap it, and it asks me to choose which of my way too many Google accounts I want to use. I tap the correct Google account, and then it tells me I have an error activating it.
1: Is it still working, or did
0: I can make
1: it?
0: Phone calls?
1: Okay.
0: I don't know.
1: As I say, mine's been surprisingly flawless on that. I mean, besides the phone breaking, but the service part.
0: Yeah. I don't know. I wish this, we still don't have it solved at the carrier level, right? Mm-hmm. Like, you can do all of this. You can have your private phone. You can have your secure VPN. You can have your encrypted data. You can self-host all of your sync information, but you still have to go through these carrier networks, and they all feel like a bag of compromises.
1: Yeah, that's where, I mean, I'm Noah's strategy. I've thought for years, yeah, be able to shift everything just to IPs over channels you can control. That sounds wonderful.
0: That's the way to go. 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So Southeast Linux Fest is just wrapping up as we live stream this. It runs June 9th through the 11th. It's in the Sheraton Charlotte Airport Hotel in Charlotte, North Carolina. And Noah's been there since Tuesday of this week.
1: Wow. It's
0: Sunday today. So it kind of gives you an idea how long it takes to set up. And I'm with Linux Fest on the mind. I'm curious, since you've done both a lot, what really stands out as the big difference between the two fests in your mind?
2: I would say the biggest difference between Linux Fest Northwest and Southeast Linux Fest is the venue itself. So, and that's a good and bad on both sides, right? So with Linux Fest Northwest, the positive side is the expo hall compared to South is massive. There are tons of vendors there to discuss and talk with and all the rest of it. And then also because they have an entire technical college at their disposal, there's a lot of talks to choose from. Self, there's only three tracks. So you have three given talks going on at any one time, and then your vendor hall is limited to just the two halls in the hallway. So in that, Linux Fest Northwest takes the cake for sure. The positive side of Self is because it's adjoined at the hotel, and oh, by the way, it's not some massive hotel. So I was at Summit a few weeks ago, and Summit is attached to a hotel too, but you're still walking like a bajillion miles to get from the hotel over to the conference. And it's just,
0: that's a big event.
2: There's just no, I'm going to run up to my room and take a nap, right? I'm going to go and relax for a minute, and I'm going to come back down. So the cost is much higher to go back and come back. Whereas here, you can do that.
0: That's nice.
2: Well, what it leads to is more people hanging around. We don't have what I call slam clickers. You know, you get to the end of the conference and just the last thing you hear is the door going slam click, and then that's it. They're done. People come back down and they hang out, and then you wind up with conversations till 3, 4, 5. I went to bed, I think, last night at like 5:30 in the morning, just hanging out with people and geeking out and hacking on stuff and playing with stuff and learning. And you don't get that at you that doesn't always happen as organically at some of the other conferences because
0: people have to leave.
2: Yeah, you have to get back to your hotel.
0: Yeah. All right. So does anybody stick out as traveling really far?
2: The best travel story that I got from Southeast Linux Fest is Cubicle Nate or Nathan Wolf. So Nathan Wolf works down in Texas. And so they tell him he was planning on coming and his work says, you have to be in Texas. And he goes, I can't be in Texas. I need to be leaving for Southeast Linux Fest. They said, well, we pay your bills. So if you want to eat food, you'll come to work. So he comes to work, goes to work. He gets done on Thursday, flies out of Texas back to his hometown in Michigan, gets his kids packed up. By the way, of course, they hadn't done laundry, so they had to do a load of laundry first. But then gets his kids packed up, gets them in the car. He drives 11 hours. Now, mind you, he's been up for already close to 20 hours at this point. Drives 11 hours. He comes like staggering in here Friday morning at 8 and goes, I have to be at a 9 o'clock meeting. I'll be right back. Goes, sits down, does his work meeting. I think he did take like a 20-minute nap and then hung out and did the whole self experience. But he definitely gets props for the coolest travel story and the most dedication.
0: So you can use rough figures. I didn't warn you I was going to ask you this question. If you consider yourself and AltaSpeed, do you want to give a rough number on how much you probably think personally and professionally you're in for this event?
2: Ooh, thousands. So the hotel alone just for the days that we were here was like $900.
0: And you got people
2: 1500 because we flew a team out. It costs
0: and your sponsors.
2: Yeah, it costs a lot. However, I was telling somebody else this. If I lived in an 8x10 shoebox my whole life, like every day of my life, and I could only come out of my shoebox for one thing, I would come out, I would do Southeast Linux Fest, I would go back into my shoebox, and I would live a happy man. Like, it recharges my batteries to be around other like-minded people that want to explore technology and leverage it the same way that I do. And I find that at these types of conferences. That's not necessarily specific to self. I would say any of the community-based conferences probably have that to a degree. But I don't know, I've just... Being around other people smarter than you and being able to shut your mouth and just listen and learn... you don't get that. And that's particularly true with me because I'm, in a small hick town in the middle of nowhere. And so, coming here is you get exposed to stuff that I just don't have access to from where I'm from.
0: Yeah. And that there is that sense of community that is, it is really energizing to have everybody kind of talking about the same thing and sharing ideas and whatnot. So, it's been a couple of rough years for conferences, although I think Self has weathered it pretty well. What has changed that you like recently? What's changed with Self and conferences that you think is for the better?
2: So we used to have four conference tracks. And one of the things that we talked about, last year, we started talking about, we gather a crowd anytime, especially even here around the booth, people come and they sit out and then they break out into little hack projects and stuff like that. And we wanted to give people a way to really leverage that. And so that becomes, we always say the hallway truck's the best part of the conference. And that's true. But how do we embrace that? And how do we empower people to do that more effectively? And so this year they set up like a gaming hack lounge. And so we had monitors, we had keyboard, we had good internet, we had power strips everywhere, and we had tables. And we just let people take over the fourth hall and sit down and hack on stuff or play games or talk or connect with other people. And I think that I watched people go into there and I watched people sit and make new friends. And then I watch them come back out with new skill sets and new information. I thought, this is cool. This is definitely a win.
0: Is there anything that, concerns you? Is there influences that concern you or trends that concern you? Are more people tuning in virtually than showing up? Like, those are things I worry about. Commercial influences. I worry about, people kind of burning out on conferences after COVID, that sort of stuff.
2: Yeah, I'm going to choose my words carefully here. I am deeply concerned that we have lost the ability to listen to one another and understand the full context of the nuance that makes us up as individuals. And as part of that, because it's dangerous for some companies, if there are differing beliefs, if it's dangerous in the corporate world, that just means no. And so as I've watched that kind of take off and as I've watched companies become more cautious of where they invest money or where they spend money and being concerned about who believes what, you've watched some corporate entities go away. And with that drops attendance, right? You see, you can see the difference as people are walking around. And then you also see that kind of conversation come up and people start talking about like who we agree with and who we disagree with. And it becomes less about the tech and more about other stuff that just frankly isn't as helpful. So those kinds of trends I've watched come up more and more, and those are really alarming to me because it seems like we're stepping away from what brought us together in the first place. Is we have this shared love for this idea of technology and these concepts around technology, and it seems like that dilutes. It seems like we start to dilute it.
0: Yeah, I hear. I know what you're saying. It's like these fests and these events are a moment for us to establish a common ground and talk about Linux and geek out on a topic that others aren't necessarily as interested in and leave that other stuff behind to some degree.
2: Yes.
0: Yeah.
2: Yeah. We can talk about that the other 364 days of the year.
0: I suppose so. So last thing is I'd love your insights on, I know you're running the stream over there. You did run the stream, which was great. Mm-hmm. And I also really appreciate how like on the ball they are with getting the YouTube channel updated with conferences and talks. Like you can go there right now and stuff's like just a couple hours old. How are they doing that? And are they doing it with free software? Because that's rare.
2: Yeah. So every box running in the conference rooms are running on Linux. So there's individual boxes running OBS, and then the WebSocket is connected to Node-RED. So Node-RED sends a signal to an ESP32 that flashes, and it's a stoplight. So it's a red, yellow, green thing, right? So it starts on red. It goes to yellow, tells the speaker, you got 1 minute before we're going to start. It goes to green. WebSocket goes through OBS CLI, says, hey, start the recording. Recording starts, light turns green, speaker starts talking. When we get down to the last like 5 minutes, starts flashing yellow again, says, hey, wrap it up. Then we get to the end, yellow goes solid, then it goes red, and then it stops the recording. Those recordings are saved to an NFS share. That NFS share then uploads to YouTube and PeerTube.
0: Holy smokes.
1: I love it.
0: Well, it's working. Mm-hmm. You know what? Like, And here's the thing, Noah. Mm-hmm. Here's the thing. Mm-hmm. As somebody who is trying to watch an event and determine how they're going to cover it, and obviously it is way more relevant to covering it either while it's happening or shortly after it's happened, that makes a huge difference for us because for like Linux Action News, we'll sift through it. We'll find clips and then we'll link to the mm-hmm. conference. We'll link to the YouTube channel. We'll talk about it and we'll give the conference reach just because that stuff's more available. Or like in this case, I was able to go and just start like getting a feel for what people are talking about. And there's some good talks on there and I couldn't make it. I wanted to, but yeah. Anyway, okay. So now I want to be selfish just for a minute. What would be like your dream setup for us to do at Linux Fest? And can you get out here a couple of days before Linux Fest so we can set it up?
2: I can absolutely come out a couple of the days before Linux Fest. And the answer to your first question is how deep down that rabbit hole do you want to go? So I've recently switched a lot of my video capture stuff over to SDI, and that has changed my life because I just don't deal with a lot of the stuff that I dealt with HDMI. Mm. And that's great. The other thing is, it's amazing how consumer technology has just plummeted in price and the features that you get. So have you looked at the Procaster 2 from Rode?
0: Oh yeah. Oh yeah, for sure. Yeah. I have the one, but I have looked at the two.
2: So the two, does the one have two audio interfaces on it?
0: No, that seems sweet.
2: Yeah. So that to me is the ultimate on-site broadcasting rig, right? Because you have the ability to bring in remote audio from whatever it is you want to bring remote audio in and then simultaneously send out to the stream. And so you've got a built-in mix minus, you've got all the physical controls you need to mute and unmute mics and set levels and all the rest of it. And everything is configurable on the stinking box. So you don't need any Windows software. I think that is just an awesome, awesome box. But something like that. And then the quality of webcams has just gone through the roof. So I have a small little camera that I'm using here. But the vast majority of the other cameras that I've been using over the weekend are just little C920, C930s. And they look great.
0: Yeah. And there's lots of nice tooling now to just bring feeds into OBS. Mm-hmm. Like it is an order of magnitude simpler than when you and I were trying to do it for the last Linux Fest.
2: Yeah.
0: Even with this, like we do a minimum viable video stream for the show just because it's so simple now on Linux that mm-hmm. how do you not? All right. Well, I'm looking forward to it. I'm sure you and I will have lots of time to scheme. And of course, this is my obligatory mention that the call for papers and speakers and presenters has been extended to, I don't know, something like the 26th, Wes. It's just a few days out. But if you were thinking about giving a talk at Linux Fest and you haven't gotten just like an MVP of an idea in, and then you can flesh it out later, you got a few more days. We'll put a link in the show notes at linuxunplugged.com/514.
1: And yeah, that's right. It ends at midnight Pacific time, June 25th.
0: Ah, 25th? 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
3: And now it is time for Le Boost.
0: And boy, did we get a boost this week. Our baller booster is Enigma with 1,100 sats. I got to swallow here for a second. That's incredible. Thank you so much, Enigma. They are boosting and using the Podverse app. And they say, I've been a JB listener since Linux Unplugged. I'm actually literally holding my chest because my heart's just pounding. I've been a JB listener since LUP 15, almost a decade ago. I haven't written in before, but I have met a few of you in person, Wes, Noah, and Chris, at Linux Fest 2016 or 2017.
1: Oh, great.
0: I wanted to say thank you for all the great shows. Some of the topics y'all discuss have had a great impact on my career and hobbies throughout the years. It wouldn't be the same level of engineer without y'all. Thank you. Brandon from Seattle and Mid-Ohio. Well, I want to know the story there, Brandon.
1: We got to say hi again now.
0: Yeah, and I hope you're going to make it to Linux Fest. You know, I think about this often after these shows when somebody sends in a million sat boost and they say, hey, I've been listening for a decade. There's not really a way for me to spend time in a live show saying thank you, right? But I think about it for days after the show. So thank you for reaching out. And it's remarkable how weekly, week after week, we've been hearing from listeners that have been listening for longer than I've had children. And they've never reached out before. And it's one of the greatest, most entertaining things for us doing the show. It's really great. And I go home, I tell the wife about it, you know? It's like, it's one of those things.
4: Now, Chris, I have a question here. Don't we have an active challenge that if collectively listeners boost over 1,000,000, then we'll pull a topic that they want? But I don't see a topic in here.
0: You're right. Brandon is actually totally within his rights now to boost in and ask for a topic for a show. And we will do our absolute top duty to try to make it as most absolutely interesting as possible. So whatever they want us to talk about at 1,000,000 sats. Yeah.
4: Flash Gordon boosted in with 111,000 sats.
5: I hoard that which your kind covet.
4: I tested changing memberships to a monthly payment system, and it was very easy. Too easy, really. I lost the Fountain app for a week, having bought 11,000 sats. Here are those sats, finally. I also bought 11,000 sats via Albi to send. So getting sats is getting much easier to do these days. Paid subscriptions to support Fountain and Podverse as well. Don't tell the wife.
0: Flash Gordon, look at you really making the podcasting 2.0 revolution happening. Thank you, sir. I was in. Don't. This is private information, so maybe I shouldn't say anything.
4: You need a cone? Do you need a cone?
0: You know what? What? You know what? All right. Then I could say it, right? Because yep. It's not. Nobody's going to hear it, right?
1: Them's the rules.
4: It'll be fine.
6: The cone of silence.
0: So Fountain is really, really hustling, right? And they are doing a bunch of market research to figure out what they need to focus on because they're really ambitious. And I was in a conversation and I basically said, just drop the back-end custodial stuff and just use Albi. You know, because once you get Albi, you can use Castomatic, you can use Podverse, you can boost from the web, you can boost from our web player. You can move to all these different apps. It's a portable thing now. And it's like, that's the whole idea, is this is an open network. I don't like having to have everything all into one app, right? And the nice thing is you can move stuff in and out because, again, it's Lightning.
1: You just send it, yeah.
0: But the nice thing is you just, with Albi, you fund one wallet. And then you can connect it to all these different applications. And I think that's the way that they should. I get that they like the smooth integrated experience, you know?
1: Yeah.
0: But yeah. All right. Anyways, we probably shouldn't put that on there.
6: The cone of silence.
1: VT52 boosts in with 98,019 cents. First time booster here. I came across Linux Unplugged last year while looking for more info about NixOS. Love the content and just want to give some more love.
0: Well, thank you.
1: I've been running Linux off and on since Slackware 3.0.
0: Okay.
1: I was that weird kid that always had his boot/root disks at the ready. Hey, love that. NixOS has brought joy back to my use of Linux that I didn't really know I was missing. I'm now running a home server with a gajillion different self-hosted services, and I'm having a blast.
0: Yeah, right on. You know, I feel like NixOS, for me, and I bet a lot of people feel like this way when they discover Ansible or something like this, but for me, it feels like it's unlocked the power that was always there with Linux to begin with.
1: Right? Suddenly, the whole universe is at your fingertips. You can make it all work. You've got this nice high-level way to just specify what you want without having really to get into the details of how it all happens, and then it just happens. And VT52, along those lines, has a neat-looking pick for us. It's called Comma, and it removes a bit of friction around Nix shell or using Nix. So let's say you just want to run the command fortune in your terminal, get yourself a little daily fortune, and then you get, you know, that's not installed. Well, you just run, you put a comma at the front if you've got comma installed, so you do comma fortune, and it'll go out, figure that out, and if it's available, it'll just run it via Nix.
0: So no more worrying if the package is installed or not, it just literally doesn't matter anymore.
1: I'm going to try this after the show.
0: That's so cool.
4: No, have you tried Nix at all?
2: I played with it once. My friend William is huge into Nix, and he actually does a lot of the development with them and for them. So at Scale 1 year, he sat down and kind of walked me through how it works and all of that. And I think it's cool. It just, I'm kind of going a different direction by way of I take Ansible and blow my laptop away, and I treat it like a piece of cattle, and the playbook rebuilds my laptop. So kind of got a different way, but I like what it does.
0: Mm-hmm. Yeah.
1: Also neat, VT here is in 98019 as the zip code, which is right in our backyard here in King County, somewhere maybe around Duval.
0: I recognize that. Linux Fest?
1: Come on.
0: Come on in. We should do another meetup before Linux Fest for locals, too. True Grits comes in with 74,656 sats. I prefer the double episode members feed to get split up. We were asking for feedback on this because we're recording some doubles. Exactly for the reasons that Dom mentioned. When Lup gets played, I get it before anything else, even before the back catalog. I don't have the self-control required to wait. I think we'll split it up, right? We'll do weekend releases. That should be fine.
1: Yeah, totally.
0: We'll split it up.
4: File Selector boosted in with 55,000 sats. Boosting in for the splits. Enjoy the sats, boys. And technically, today, I am your boss.
0: Very, very fair. Nice to see you again, Mr. Selector. And yes,
1: we'll get to work, boss. Hybrid Sarcasm boosts in with 36,000 sats. Hey, JB crew, hated being missing in action this week. Boosting what I can because a home plumbing emergency hit us out of nowhere.
0: Oh, no.
1: But another great show. Keep it up. Yeah, sorry to hear that, Sarcasm. Hope everything's mended up now.
0: As somebody who lives in an RV, let me tell you, plumbing is a constant challenge, and I feel you. But hopefully, the podcast will be there for you as you're repairing and fixing things up. You need something to listen to, because I've been there as well. Tux MM comes in with 24,556 sets. And they write, from the podcast index, I'm a monthly contributor, and also that's my zip code. Last time I wrote in, I was trying Ketonite. Since then, I've given NixOS a spin, and after today's episode, I want to convert all my machines, two laptops and a desktop, to Nix. There's a bit of a learning curve, but I believe that the Nix config will allow me to set up my machines once and then reproduce it in the future as needed. And before we get to that area code, I've had a little machine upstairs. So we had an OBS system here in the machine, and we replaced it with a Thaleo months ago. And I had an identical workstation upstairs, and we swapped them at one point because they were having problems. So what I have done now is, now that they're both decommissioned, I have Frankensteined them into one machine, right? With like the 64 gigs of RAM. Yeah. And like, I put all the working disks into one machine. And so I put Nix on there because, of course, and I'm like, you know, Mr. Cocky. So I just copied over my Nix config from my laptop. I changed the host name. Hit save, hit apply, and breaks. I'm like, what's wrong? And I realized that this old machine is using like legacy boot, but my laptop is using like current boot. And it's a totally different syntax for legacy boot. But of course, because I was being Mr. Cocky, I just straight up overwrit the original configuration file. Didn't bother backing it up. You know, I got this, right? And I'm doing this, of course, all over SSH. No screen, no protection. But just rebooted. You know, I rebooted. I didn't commit that. And of course, the configuration file was back to normal. I was able to grab the boot config and then merge the two files and then rebuild. And I had my entire system set up. It was awesome. It was really great.
1: 24556 is a postal code in Bedford County, Virginia.
0: Oh, Bedford. Sounds cozy.
4: You ever been there, Chris?
0: No, but I've been to a Bedford in this neck of the woods, but definitely not in Virginia.
1: Oh. And hey, Tux, follow up. Let us know how your laptop experiments go.
0: Yeah, which desktop did you go with? I just recently switched back to GNOME. I'm sorry, GNOME.
4: Really?
0: I had to. I know it's weird, right? But I figured KDE Plasma, it's gonna be a while till 6.0 comes out. So why not go visit my friends in GNOME Town? And so I'm over there, and I got the swipe gestures, and I got like all my extensions working, and I got full on Wayland, and I got like blur my background, and it's just looking real good, like the best, smoothest Linux has ever looked and worked. And it's, god damn it, if GNOME doesn't just make a great desktop, I inevitably will get frustrated and go back to Plasma. But for these next few months, I'm really going to enjoy the heck out of it.
4: I was about to say, what could you say to convince Noah to switch? But it sounds like maybe.
0: No, the long-term play is to just hang in with Plasma. It really is. It is the power workstation interface. And Plasma here and Plasma here and eventually Plasma over here, right? It's XFCE over there right now. But all these machines in front of me in the studio are all going to be Plasma, even though I'm loving GNOME on the laptop. And I have to also, just as a follow-up, because I know the Lenovo boys listen sometimes, the ThinkPad, the X1, with Nix, the latest Nix, the 2305 release, and GNOME 44.1 with Wayland.
1: Ooh.
0: I think it's, if I could get my hands on it and set it up, I think it's a better out-of-the-box experience than macOS has ever been. Wow. It's so smooth. It looks so good. It's so tight. I lift the lid, the screen's awake before I even have the thing all the way up, fingerprint login. It works every sudo fingerprint. It's all just so smooth. And then you add the latest GNOME. Oh, I should have brought it.
1: I should have brought it
0: so you could see it. It's just, I have it all set up on a little table at home with the chair all ready to go with my mouse. And it's just so good right now. I didn't want to mess it up.
4: See, now I have a question for you boys who've, you know, been playing with Linux a little longer than I have. When it comes to Plasma and their major release changes, how does that typically go? What's the history there? Like, am I expected to have tons of bugs and like have a bad time for a couple months, or what do you think is going to happen?
0: I mean, they've been pretty good, right? No, I mean, over the history, they've been pretty solid. 8.6 is going to be a pretty major change, but I feel like after 4.0, they really kind of learned their lesson. Don't you think?
2: I go sometimes months without even restarting. And I can't remember the last time I've had to, you know, blow away and reinstall. And this is coming from somebody who has, as I said earlier, like, I'm trying to make a very intentional effort not to have, you know, any sort of customization that I can't redo with automation, but there's just no reason to. It just works. And that's largely why I've stuck with it, is it works.
0: Yeah. And they do such a good job at respecting your settings.
2: Yeah.
0: So it just, you know, they may change the default, but if you have something already set, they'll just respect that setting.
2: Mm-hmm.
0: That makes it really nice. I think it's a great power workstation. It's worth spending the time learning its nuances and learning how to configure it. My philosophy with Plasma is if it isn't like just already preset up for me somehow, I just spend the first 2 days, every time I launch the application, like maybe it's Dolphin, maybe it's console, whatever it might be, like the first time I launch it, I just commit to, on first launch, I'm going to configure the application. And I do that for 2 days. And by the time 2 days is up, everything's set. I'm good to go. That's all it really takes. And then you have like one of the most powerful workstation environments in the world.
4: Linux Teamster boosted in 5,000 sats from Fountain. Hey, I had a birthday last week and my girlfriend knew that I was a member of JB and tried to gift me a yearly subscription, but you guys don't even offer that option. That's a missed sales opportunity.
0: It's true. It's on me. That's my bad.
4: She also then tried to buy some t-shirts for me, but I already had the ones that you have in stock. So she was 0-2 on that birthday. It all worked out in the end, though, and I was once again reminded that I have the greatest partner in the world. She knows that I love Linux, and I love you all.
0: I feel like we owe her a beer.
1: I think so, yeah.
0: Right?
1: Really, like, yeah. Really trying hard over there.
0: Seriously was trying to help the business. So the annual memberships, right? You'd think it'd be like a box you check. So you got your monthly option.
1: Right.
0: You check a box and you got your yearly option, right? Like that should be a plan. Mm-hmm.
1: It's all managed on the back end and taken care of, right?
0: Nope. Old Chris here has to create like a whole new membership plan and integrate all the files and then group them together. And so that has just prevented me from getting off my old butt and doing it. But I do hear from folks that an annual plan would make a lot of sense, especially in the gifting scenario. So that is something that I need to consider, because our members are like a huge part as we go from somebody who is like, okay, try not to sound braggadocious, but like Linux Unplugged was sold out for like 9 years. It's just really hard to get ads on the shows. And that is not the situation anymore, because things are just slowing down. Those are cycles. Seen it before. I mean, we were around for 2008. We've been here for that too. And the same exact slowdown, same sort of trickle happened then. And the members are really kind of that consistent number that you can count on for planning, which makes it possible to say, yeah, we can keep paying to have it edited and put it out, and we can make sure things get paid. So appreciate that very much, Teamster. Sorry we didn't have the annual plan. I'll get that put together soon.
1: The Golden Dragon boosts in with 6,666 sats. Howdy, gang. Got a few things. First of all, Oscar is a great guy and really seems to care about this app.
0: That's the developer behind Fountain.
1: And the folks that use it. The new update is really good so far. No crashes. Had a small resolvable hiccup. Secondly, another Nix system. And Way to Do Nix is awesome. Great episode. And on Fedora, it's fair of them to, quote, drop support for LibreOffice. There is much other work to be done, and there are other package managers that have Office Fresh.
0: All right, so it's been a week since we talked about the fact that Red Hat would be no longer packaging LibreOffice for future RHEL, presumably starting in RHEL 10. That would also kind of equate to a spin down in Fedora. How's it sitting with us all? Noah, you've had a week to process it. I'm curious. I'm pretty sure you covered it on Ask Noah. What's your take?
2: Yeah, I think it's disappointing isn't quite the right word, but it's certainly an added hindrance. I'm a mixed minds, right? So on one hand, you have a lot of infrastructure that's moving towards web-based apps. And so, you know, do people use local word processors, or are they just doing that inside of a web browser or inside of whatever the end application is that they're publishing to? If you're the person that needs that word processor, there's plenty of ways to get it. And, oh, by the way, I might add, now in the landscape of multiple universal packaging methods, is it really a problem?
0: Right. Yeah, there's that. And, you know, perhaps if they do work upstream to make the flat pack even better, that's even more of a moot point. And when you think about, like, enterprise customers, I don't think they really care that it's in a flat pack. I don't think they care. I think what I care about is somebody that is passionate about making sure it's a great experience on the Linux desktop, getting that packaged up. And if that effort goes to the flat pack, I think that's probably what matters. But that's a good question, you know, because to me, and I think maybe this is where I'm wondering what you guys feel, but to me, it does maybe signal the beginning of a slight de-emphasizing of staff working on the Linux desktop. That, at a meta level, is concerning because Red Hat's probably, by a pretty wide margin, the most important company involved in desktop Linux. A lot of the technologies that we talk about on this show came out of Red Hat. So if they de-emphasize that, that's concerning. However, if they de-emphasize some things to focus on other things that are high impact.
1: Right. If Flatpak being far enough along that this can happen, or, you know, in a way that isn't horrible, and that means that that focus is now just on more of the fundamental stuff that really no one else is working on, or very few other folks are working on. Yeah, that might be a pretty big net win.
0: Yeah, I hope. Good old Gene Bean comes in with a total of 12,636 sats.
7: Coming in hot with the boost.
0: And he would like to know what you thought about NetBird. So that's another WireGuard solution that's at a kernel module level that is also creates a mesh network. And we were using it last episode.
1: Yeah, I was pretty impressed. I mean, you know, it's in the space of things like Nebula or Tailscale or a bunch of different things, Zero Tier. It was pretty darn slick, I think. It's not quite as fully featured as some of the other ones. It's still somewhat new, but it comes with a nice little self-hostable GUI that you can run that kind of matches what they offer as a managed service as well. So easy to get started with, easy to run from Nix or just as a standalone Go binary, and pretty lean.
0: Where do you think it really differentiates between Nebula? Because it seems like maybe that's sort of the same sort of space. Is NetBird maybe a smaller scale?
1: Well, NetBird is WireGuard based for one, so closer to Tailscale in that regard. No, but I think you could use them for the same sort of applications. It would kind of depend on, you know, which one has the features that you like. I know Nebula's had the, you know, very rich set of ACLs in the open source version from the get-go, so you might kind of compare and contrast there. And then do you need stuff that WireGuard offers, or are you okay with the version that Nebula does, which has its own pros and cons?
0: Yeah, okay. Boy, it seems hard to tell. I mean, from your description, I still feel like for a large fleet, I'd probably still prefer Nebula. But for a handful of systems, it seems like NetBird would be manageable.
1: Oh, yeah, definitely. What is nice is NetBird comes with kind of like the Tailscale style where you can give it a key that just adds it to your collection, or it pops you with a little link and you can enter a code to just get it on board. Whereas Nebula, there are some third-party tools that sort of automate that, and their managed solution has APIs, which is neat. But otherwise, on the self-hosted version, you're kind of doing the management of, you know, the keys and the different hosts you have on your network yourself, which does mean you have the fundamentals to roll whatever you like, but also means you need to do it. Mm-hmm. Whereas NetBird has a little more of the hands-held style that Tailscale has.
0: Ah, okay. Thank you. Gene also wondered about a place to get started with Nix. I saw recently going through our Matrix chat, the Nix guide for the impatient or something like that.
1: Yeah, that was a good one. Mm-hmm. I think it focuses pretty much on the Nix OS side of things, but it has that honestly might be where you want to start if you're kind of like a Linux, if you're more on the Linux side than on the development build tooling side, because I think Nix OS is really a great demonstration of why, you know, learning the Nix language and the Nix way of doing things is worth it.
0: Yeah, and I think we talk about Nix OS a lot on this show, but the reality of the market is that the Nix package manager is going to be way and is way huger than Nix OS. I mean, the fact that, I mean, it's so much better than Brew, right? Just that alone, being able to use it for developers on Mac OS and Linux, and the fact that you have things like Nix Portable, so you can just drop a Nix environment on anything and just spin up and start going and pull down all the tooling you need. So you could also pick your favorite distribution and then just put Nix on there and install a few applications through that.
1: I did find a nice, which I'll link in the show notes. I don't think I've linked that yet, but a nice write-up sort of Nix and Nix Flakes from first principles, but in the Flake era. So one thing you could try is just sort of, you know, use the determinant Nix installer, install Nix on a system that you use a lot, and then maybe look through that tutorial, a few others, and start playing with running software from Nix packages.
0: We've been checking the temperature on the community if they're interested in kind of doing like a little ham check-in from time to time. Maybe a competition that runs alongside the show for us all to go and get our ham radio licenses before Linux Fest Northwest. And Gene came in with a boost saying that he'd be down for working to get his ham radio license. There's one.
4: Ben the tech guy boosted in with a row of ducks. Thanks for mentioning the update to Fountain recently. I was about to switch apps with the constant crashing that the recent update brought and was glad and reassured that a fix is on the way.
0: They have a saying in the podcasting 2.0 community, and it's called running with scissors. And the idea is that they're figuring this out kind of in production, and we make big changes, figure out what works and doesn't work. On average, we have more successes than losses. But every now and then a regression comes in, something has to be rolled back. If you imagine that's the standard, right, which is a good thing. Podcasting has needed something. It's really been an MP3 in an RSS feed with maybe, if you're lucky, an HTML description for 10, 15 years. And now we're finally getting transcripts. We're finally getting chapters. We're getting host information. We're getting guest information. We're getting value for value support integrated and many more things that are being worked on right now, like live stream integration and all kinds of stuff, alternative enclosures. So you could have MP3 or you could have Opus, and all that stuff is kind of being developed. And if you could imagine what that's like from an application developer standpoint to try to keep up with, it's a massive, massive job. And that's one of, and Fountain's one of the ones right there really keeping up with it. And so it's remarkable they have as many hits as they do. And then generally when they have a regression, it sticks around for a week or two and then they get it fixed. So it's a tricky job. It's a fast moving target, and the lads over there are doing pretty good work.
1: Zach Attack boosts in with 10,000 sats.
0: Hey, that's not bad at all.
1: The crossover between ham radio and Linux, I think this is answering a question you were kind of posing there, Chris. The crossover is the urge to learn new things and see how far you can push things. Hmm. I've talked all across Europe and used Raspberry Pis running Linux to send messages across the world. It's a ride.
0: All right. Okay. All right. We're going to hold it there because that's what we're getting into real soon here on the show. But that does whet the appetite right there. Thank you, Zach Attack. Bear454 comes in with 15,000 sats. The thing that really strikes me about Red Hat dropping LibreOffice RPMs isn't anything to do with the packaging work or the use of resources, but the support. Support is what customers are paying for when they buy from an open source company, especially an enterprise Linux company. I should know, I was a SUSE employee, or as a SUSE employee, I should say. Dropping those packages means dropping support for those packages. And that signals to me that Red Hat is not interested in supporting desktop clients in the way they have historically. The catch is, they won't be able to drop them anytime soon, as they already have long-term support contracts for distros that contain those packages, which they will have to continue to patch for the life of those distros. But I can't help but wonder, does this mean there'll be no future version of Red Hat Enterprise Linux Workstation? For contrast, SUSE still provides LibreOffice RPMs. We rely on a partnership with Collabra for LibreOffice support for paying customers. We've been doing that since 2013. That does seem like the better way to go. SUSE has got him on that. Yeah, a little schadenfreude for the SUSE boys. I totally understand there. Yeah, the support angle is why you're paying for RHEL, right? And I guess that includes support for the things they package, but that never seemed fully sustainable. And I guess if you're not going to get a contract with Collabra, probably the next best thing to do would be to just send those customers to LibreOffice and they can hire LibreOffice support directly. Maybe it sends a little money their way.
1: F. Kohler boosts in with 10,000 sats. Longtime listener, first time booster. Happy to hear you all talking about KTAIL CTL. It's early days, but I'm working on a big update at the moment. Soon you can not only receive, but send files as well. However, since I'm writing my PhD thesis at the moment, I can't allocate too much time for it, and hopefully we'll have a featureful GUI on Plasma soon, too.
0: Well, thank you, sir.
1: Wow, that's incredible.
0: Love hearing from the developer of one of the picks. That's always a treat when that happens. And if you don't recall, KTAIL CTL is a little Plasma front end to TailScale, which TailScale status on the command line is fantastic, but sometimes it's nice to have that stuff in a GUI. You can click copy.
1: Take a look at what peers are there.
0: And it's on FlatHub now too, so it's really easy to get going. And FK, thank you so much for your hard work and good luck on your PhD thesis. I appreciate you taking the time to boost in, and thank you so much for the app. It's now one of my go-to. Thank you, everybody who boosted in. We will be banking for a future episode. So next week's episode won't have a boost, but one of the things we're going to attempt, we don't have it figured out. It's like a 88% probability is we're going to attempt a live insert or a real-time insert of your boost for the LUP that comes out on the 25th. So next week's episode, we won't have any boosts in there because we'll be banking them. We'll include some of those in the 25th live if everything works out.
1: Just a little boost break.
0: We're going to try it.
1: Keep boosting in because they will get red.
0: Yeah. We've never done this before, but we felt what a great way to send some value back to the folks is insert them into a pre-recorded episode. We've never done that before. Like once usually something's in the can, it's done. We give it to Drew and we never touch it again.
1: Sealed up, ready to process.
0: Somehow, because we're all three of us will be traveling, we'll get together and do a live boost segment and insert it into the show. If you'd like to send a boost into the show, you can get a new podcast app at newpodcastapps.com and join the podcasting revolution. Or you can keep your dang podcast app. Probably works pretty well for you. Just get Albie. Get Albie.com, then head on over to the podcast index and you'll find Linux Unplugged over there and you can boost in from the website. Back home baller. Damn straight, y'all. Thank you for the... For the boost, everybody, our total for this week's episode was 1,463,879
4: sats. Wow. That's a lot of digits.
0: We had 16 boosters, and this is one of those episodes where the core boosters really took us across the line because it was 16 unique boosters, total of 25 boosts.
1: We see you, multi-boosters.
0: We really appreciate it. I have something I want to share with all of you, but I'm going to save it for next week's episode. Thank you, everybody, for the support. And, of course, we really kicked it off with a million sat boost from Enigma. So, Enigma, you now have the right to boost in and ask for a topic on the show, which we will try to incorporate in the future. I also want to give a shout-out to our members. Thank you so much. That matters more than ever. UnpluggedCore.com if you'd like to sign up directly, or if you want to support all the shows, Jupiter.Party. As a thank you, you get the ad-free version of the show. Or, if you're a maniac, you could subscribe to the Total Raw recording, which people do, especially if they like long stuff. And you get everything. The warts, the swears. Brent is such a potty mouth.
1: Uh-huh. Occasionally, it's kind of a whole different show.
0: It's like two shows. It's something else. And it's a thank you to our members, because you help give us that foundation. UnpluggedCore.com and Jupiter.Party for the whole network. I've been trying out a new Matrix messaging app, and I'm saying it's early days and it doesn't do everything that the more feature complete apps do, like Element. So I want to set the expectations because, you know, it's early. But Fractal on the Genome desktop is so awesome. It is so lean and mean, and it is written in Rust, not Electron. And it doesn't have all the features. Like a real low-hanging fruit one would be reaction emojis. Doesn't support that.
1: No.
0: I could have a whole conversation with reaction emojis. And a lot of the moderation tools are not available. But reading messages, responding to messages, markdown support, attachments, really clean, fast interface, snappy as hell. It has all of those, and it has them in spades. So I wanted to give Fractal a plug on the show because I have been using it for the last week or so. And not that I have any disrespect towards Element. They do a great work, but man, Fractal feels so fast.
1: Yeah, I'm impressed. You can run it right from Nix packages, which is what I'm trying right now. I've been using it all for the show. And yeah, besides the reaction thing, which, okay, give it time, I could sure keep using this.
0: Yeah.
1: It looks fine on Plasma.
0: Yeah. Yeah. It's not going to replace Element for me. I got to be real. I was chatting with Noah about it before the show. He had a few questions. I'm like, yeah. Like when I launch it, it has to sync, you know, that kind of stinks because it takes a while to sync sometimes. I know it sounds like you tried it and maybe like it didn't stay logged in for you all the time. So that's a disclaimer. But, you know, for me, it stayed logged in. It just had to sync. And so I thought what I would do is I'd put in also a second recommendation for another kind of light touch Matrix app that isn't quite as heavy as Element. And that's called Fluffy Chat. Now, have you tried Fluffy Chat?
2: Love Fluffy Chat. So Fluffy Chat is, if you ever used Element and you're like, this seems like it's something that's designed for business and it, you know, the way it's laid out feels very businessy and very clunky, and I wish it was just a plain messenger. Fluffy Chat is the cute messenger. And so it I would equate it a lot like Telegram. If you wanted a Telegram client for on the Matrix ecosystem, you should definitely look at Fluffy Chat. And I actually, I run Fluffy Chat, Slitterly Chat, and Element all on my phone for being signed into different accounts. And then I can do fancy notifications things and say, these get through this and these don't go through that and whatnot. Love Fluffy Chat.
0: Yeah. I mean, nowhere nearly to the level you do, but I have Fluffy Chat on my phone

0: chop it up and get it published, hopefully tonight at the airport at some point, if not latest by tomorrow.
1: That is the challenge. That is the challenge with these events. You got to go. You got to have a great time, too, because you don't want to waste that. You got to cover it.
2: Mm-hmm.
1: Oh, and then you got to edit. Oh, that's the worst part. Yeah. Well, thank you so much. Of course, we'll put links to Noah's podcast as well, his social profiles and all of that in the show notes. And we will not be live next week, which is a little weird to say, but we're taking a couple of weeks off doing a little bit of road trip myself. And Wes is traveling, and Brent's actually been contracted by one of the many Canadian spy agencies to go into the mountains and hunt for rogue moose who have been threatening the local population. And not everybody has the stomach for it, but Brent has the stomach for it. So we're all three doing something.
3: I actually spotted one yesterday, but it got away from me. So we'll see.
1: Yeah. And well, like you and I were saying on the phone, like, don't start killing until you're getting paid for it. Right. I know you love killing, but just wait.
2: Don't work for free.
1: Yeah. Don't give them the milk for free. I always got to tell Brent
2: that moose milk.
1: Yeah. Moose milk, too. It's valuable stuff. Links to what we talked about today, linuxunplugged.com/514. Of course, we got a whole network of shows over at jupiterbroadcasting.com, including Linux Action News. You can get just what's going on in the world of Linux and open source in a few tight minutes, lean, mean, what you need to know with more Wes and myself, linuxactionnews.com. As for us, well, we'll be back soon on the live streams, but if you're subscribed on the RSS feeds, you keep getting shows like nothing ever happened. Isn't that nice? Thanks so much for joining us on this week's episode of the Unplugged program. And we'll see you right back here

0: Hello, and welcome to Linux Action News, episode 296, recorded on June 7th, 2023. I'm Chris.
1: And I'm Wes.
0: Hello, Wes. Let's do the news.
1: Canonical has updated the world on their efforts to use Ubuntu Core as an immutable Linux desktop base. They start by reminding us that the development of Ubuntu Core began way back in 2014, focusing at the time on a fully containerized IoT platform.
0: And Ubuntu for IoT devices made a lot of sense. I mean, you want a resilient system in those environments, and you want individual parts to be updatable, cleanly, independently. And it generally means that you can trust that the applications you've installed can't see each other's data unless you allow them to. And of course, you can mix and match versions in a way that you can't with traditional Linux, and you can roll back if things go wrong.
1: Well, gosh, when you put it that way, I want that on my desktop, too.
0: Yeah, I think that's what Canonical's thinking, too. And they point out that it's a little bit trickier with desktop software to containerize it up than, say, like server or IoT software, because we want our desktop apps to work well together. And that tight integration makes it more challenging to define the sandbox boundaries between applications and system components in a way that is secure, but also easy to use.
1: Well, don't you know, Canonical happens to have just the right solution for that problem. Snaps. Although snaps are a little famous for having a few rough edges.
0: Yeah, even Canonical admits that, and I agree. They say, quote, "They are excited to explore the idea of fully containerized desktop where each component is immutable and isolated." Then they go on to say that, quote, "We have steadily been improving the experience of desktop snaps. And in due course, we think that the entire system can be delivered this way. We'll be excited to offer a version of the Ubuntu desktop with these new capabilities."
1: They also acknowledge other well-known Linux distributions undertaking immutable desktop projects, and then go on to detail some of the advantages they foresee.
0: Yeah, there's nothing too surprising in there. The one that caught my attention, I thought is interesting that they called out swapping desktop environments quickly and cleanly. I just love this about Nix, because I can move between Plasma and GNOME, and it was like neither one was

0: ever on the system after I'm done switching. And it's possible that with Ubuntu Core, Canonical could make that experience even smoother and more straightforward with Ubuntu Core's design.
1: Now, all those exciting things out of the way, this level of stability and security does come with a few trade-offs, especially for developers and system tinkerers. Restricting modifications of the base operating system in favor of a just-works experience. Canonical says some of that can be mitigated for developers using container-based environments, similar to the LexD-based Christini.
0: Yeah, some of that. And for tinkerers, it sounds like they plan to keep those classic Ubuntu images around that we use today for those of us who want to have that complete control and responsibility for their system. So we don't know a lot. We know these are kind of their ambitions. These are the goals and advantages that Canonical sees. But they tell us that over the next few months, we should see some updates on this project. So we'll keep an eye out and update you if anything of note develops.
1: Red Hat announced this week that they will stop shipping LibreOffice in future Red Hat Enterprise Linux releases, as well as limiting Red Hat's engagement in working on LibreOffice packaging for Fedora.
0: Yeah, presumably this will take place around the Red Hat Enterprise Linux 10 timeframe. They weren't very specific, though. Instead, Red Hat plans to rely on Flatpak for LibreOffice deployment. And, you know, while that individual decision may or may not seem like a good one to any one of us out here, I suppose you can't help but interpret this as Red Hat electing to invest a bit less in the Linux desktop. I think it's just a nature of resources, really. The display systems team at Red Hat has been dedicated to enhancing Wayland, to implementing HDR support on the Linux desktop, and just a bunch of other crucial projects to improve the user experience for workstation users. But that focus is coming with a trade-off. To prioritize these initiatives, the team will reduce their desktop application development efforts.
1: The team at Red Hat will still maintain LibreOffice in RHEL 7, 8, and 9, with the necessary security fixes for the lifetime of those releases. And we'll also work on upstream improvements to LibreOffice itself so that it works a little better as a Flatpak. And, of course, last of all, any community member could, in theory, step up and maintain the LibreOffice RPMs in Fedora if they like a challenge.
0: It's been a few weeks since we had a big update on the efforts to bring Linux to Apple's new SoCs. And recently, the Asahi team shared several improvements and milestones.
1: One of the first significant improvements shipping is the new CPU idle driver, which has been added to reduce idle power consumption and improve battery runtime, especially on M1 Pro and Max machines. And to go along with that, the proper functioning of S2 idle has been enabled, which fixes timekeeping issues and prevents crashes in journaldy.
0: Hey, that seems like a great thing to see. Also, CPU boost states are now enabled for single and low-threaded workloads, which the project says results in a noticeable improvement in single-core performance. And thermal throttling is now enabled, which keeps the thermals in check, especially on those fanless models. And now the thermal management operates more like the behavior in macOS, which prevents overheating.
1: As far as hardware support goes, base support for M2 Pro Max and Ultra SoCs has been added to the kernel, with full hardware support expected soon. Just some fantastic results we're seeing land this time around.
0: Yeah, they're catching up. We might have full M2 support before the M3 series. It's great to see that progress. I know that's got to be hard. And if you're running Asahi on a machine like I am, you're going to want to update after you hear this. The graphics drivers are getting one of their biggest upgrades the project has done. They are, quote, leapfrogging OpenGL 2.1 over OpenGL 3.0 right to 3.1. And the OpenGL ES 2.0 support is getting bumped all the way up to 3.0. These upgrades pull in all kinds of functionalities like multiple render targets, multi-sampling, transform feedback, texture buffer objects, and more.
1: The ultimate objective in all this graphics work is to develop a Vulkan driver that's capable of running modern games. And while this goal is still some distance away to be sure, it's worth noting that the basic requirements for Vulkan 1.0 align with those of OpenGL ES 3.1. So that work being done now can be directly applied to Vulkan. As a quick example, the multi-sampling compiler passes Chris mentioned earlier Well, those are implemented as shared code across the drivers. So having tested them now with OpenGL, they're basically prepared for deployment in the upcoming Vulkan environment.
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0: Apple's Worldwide Developer Conference is running this week, and they've low-key buried in the session for developers on their website an effort to bring Windows games to the Mac.
2: Hello and welcome. My name is Aishwarya, and I'm very excited to talk to you about bringing your game to the Mac.
1: The surprising news here is Apple is using Wine to enable DirectX 12 games to run on top of Metal, quite similar to how Proton brings DirectX games to Vulkan. Even more interesting, no one at the Wine project or Codeweavers, the largest contributor to Wine, was aware of this effort. From the Codeweavers blog, quote, "We are ecstatic that Apple chose to use Crossover's source code as their emulation solution for the game porting toolkit. We have decades of experience creating ports with Wine, and we're very pleased that Apple is recognizing that Wine is a fantastic solution for running Windows games on macOS."
0: Well, before we get too excited, I am going to pump the brakes just a little bit. Here's how Apple conceives and describes this game environment.
2: Porting your Windows game to the Mac is now faster than ever. This year, the new Game Porting Toolkit provides an emulation environment to run your existing, unmodified Windows game, and you can use it to quickly understand the graphics feature usage and performance potential of your game when running on a Mac.
1: Yeah, I think the tell is in the name. It's a game porting toolkit, not a one-to-one alternative to Proton on the Mac. However, it is still Wine under the hood. When you hear Apple describe it, they describe Wine, but without exactly saying it.
2: The environment of the Game Porting Toolkit translates your game's Intel instructions and its use of Windows APIs for keyboard, mouse, and controller input, for audio playback, for networking and file system use, and of course, for graphics. All modern graphics features, such as GPU-driven pipelines and SIMD operations, and even older features, such as tessellation and geometry shaders, are translated.
0: I agree with your take, Wes. This is a, quote, getting started tool, so developers can start seeing results when they're trying to port a Windows game to the Mac immediately. And it's all designed to help them along their journey to port to Apple's native APIs. It's not really meant for, say, an enthusiast like me right now who might be using Asahi Linux and totally willing to reboot into macOS if it means I could run a Wine game that's from Windows and works great with the Apple hardware. I'm not sure how possible that will be. Maybe we will see community-created apps in the next few days that take advantage of this environment. We did some testing. Even with the current release, you don't have to be on Sonoma. You can get some progress. But right now, it's really just focused on optimizing for debugging.
2: After installing the toolkit, they copy a Windows build of the Medium to their Mac and launch it from a terminal. As it launches in the GamePorting Toolkit's translation environment, logging and debug information appears in the terminal. When you launch your game, this logging may include potential issues for you to address.
1: Apple's official documentation instructs developers to use the Brew Package Manager to get the GamePorting Toolkit installed. It also includes instructions for applying their custom brew formula, which patches upstream Wine.
0: It is quite the process. It feels like the old days with Linux when we had 32-bit and 64-bit environments, because when you set this up on the Mac, you have to go into an x86 Rosetta terminal environment. Then you have to install the x86 version of Brew and all of the dependencies you need to make this Wine environment work, including things like GStreamer and lots of Python. I mean, it's depending on the speed of your internet and the speed of your Mac, it could be an hour's worth of stuff installing and building. So you got to really keep that in mind if you want to play around with this. And it's just so classic Apple here what they did, because heaven forbid they have to touch the GPL with any of this, right? So they did all of this, like you said, Wes, in a Brew formula just to avoid the proper upstreaming and touching the GPL. But it does make it accessible to all of us.
1: Yeah, in some sense, it's almost hard to believe this is just in a GitHub repo out there. But it also really means that Wine has reached that sort of ultimate stage for a free software project, where they get adopted by some of the world's largest companies and then just embedded as a feature. Maybe, hopefully, Apple will kick a little value back up to the Wine project for all this.
0: Yeah, and if nothing else, maybe just don't hassle CodeWeavers if they bake this into a future crossover product. And maybe don't go after the community if they start using this to run Steam games or make apps so you can point this at anything and run it. Let people play, Apple. Just let them play. We'll keep an eye on everything that goes on here and, of course, everything else happening in the world of Linux and open source. So don't miss a single episode. Go to linuxactionnews.com/subscribe for all the ways to get new episodes.
1: And linuxactionnews.com/contact to let us know which Windows games you got working.
0: And did you know the Linux Fest call for speakers has been extended to June 25th? If you haven't got a talk submitted and you were thinking about it, you have a few days left. We'll have a link to that in the show notes.
1: As for us, don't worry. We'll be back next week with our take on the latest Linux and open source news.
0: Thanks for joining us. And that's all the news for this week.

Hello, this is Ross Ulrich, calling you today from prison, from a maximum security federal penitentiary. We don't have much time together today, and I don't know if I'll get another chance to talk to you like this. I'll say as much as I can, but when it's time to go, I'll have to hang up and go back to my cell. I have lost my freedom. That's what I want to talk to you about today. I want you to understand what it means to lose your freedom.

0: 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And that was the man himself. That was the voice of Ross Ulbricht, who has spent the last 11 years in jail for running the infamous Silk Road. And his story is so much more complex than can be put in just that intro sentence. And as many of you know, Ross was an OG Bitcoiner. And his story, staying alive, has depended on the communities around Ross and his family caring and keeping that torch alive. And to really put the perspective and context to all of this story, I want to start with a little bit of background. I want to talk a little bit about who Ross was and why the community has fought for Ross to be free for so long. Ross was arrested at the age of 29. He's 40 now. And ironically, his downfall began not by some top-shot Department of Homeland Security, not an FBI agent, but by a tax man. On January 27th, 2011, a tax agent discovered a post on an online form, and then they connected some dots to some other internal documentation across other agencies. And that discovery by that tax agent on January 27th of 2011 ultimately led to Ross's arrest in October of 2013.
1: On October 1st, 2013, federal agents entered a public library in San Francisco. They arrested 29-year-old Ross Ulbricht. Ulbricht ran the largest, most sophisticated online market for illegal drugs in history. He named it Silk Road, a reference to the ancient trade routes that connected China to Europe, beginning in the 2nd century BC. Ulbricht hoped to create his own modern-day marketplace, except his would sell hardcore drugs and other illegal goods. Over the 2 years and 10 months that Silk Road operated, federal prosecutors say it processed nearly $214 million in sales using Bitcoin. The site operated on a hidden part of the internet called the dark web. Prosecutors say a journal the FBI found on Ulbricht's computer stated he wanted to create a website where people could buy anything anonymously, with no trail whatsoever that could lead back to them. Unfortunately for Ulbricht, he did leave a trail of digital breadcrumbs that ultimately took him down and his empire with it. Ulbricht was born on March 17, 1984, in Austin, Texas. He was a Boy Scout, attaining the highest rank of Eagle Scout, just like his dad had done. He had a happy childhood, growing up an easygoing hipster but serious student who scored 1,460 on his SATs within the 96th percentile and got a full ride to the University of Texas at Austin, where he studied physics. He then won another full scholarship for a master's at Penn State in material science and engineering. It was at Penn that he evolved into a hardcore libertarian, a political philosophy that advocates individualism and minimal state involvement in people's lives. He was a fan and follower of libertarian economist Ludwig von Mises, who opposed government interference in the economy. When then presidential candidate Mitt Romney asked, "What is America's greatest challenge?" Ulbricht responded like this on his YouTube channel.
2: You know, but I think the most important thing is getting us out of the United Nations.
1: Ulbricht wanted to create a world free from institutional or government control. That mindset led him to create Silk Road in January 2011. You couldn't type in a normal web address to get to Silk Road or use a normal web browser. You needed software called Tor that works as a web browser. Tor was developed by the U.S. Navy as a way of communicating privately over the internet. It conceals the real IP address of computers on the network to hide the identity of the user, and it can't be traced by the government. Silk Road's address used a bunch of random numbers and letters that ended with .onion. Ulbricht made the site by teaching himself how to code. When he needed more help, he reached out on a Bitcoin community forum, writing, "I'm looking for the best and brightest IT pro in the Bitcoin community to be the lead developer in a venture-backed Bitcoin startup company." Anyone interested was to contact him via his email, rossulbricht@gmail.com. Making his email public would later come back to haunt him. He also got coding help from a buddy of his from undergrad, Richard Bates. Ulbricht had no choice but to eventually tell his friend what he was up to. He also told his girlfriend, Julia V. One day, he showed her the psychedelic mushrooms he was growing and selling as a starter product on his new website. Silk Road would eventually be a marketplace for all kinds of drugs. Weed, cocaine, LSD, ecstasy, heroin. This fit Ulbricht's libertarian mindset. He believed that whatever someone decided to put in their body was their choice and no one else's, least of all the government's.
0: What was not sold on the site was weapons or prostitution or things like that. But that clip, it gives us a good basic overview of some of the early moments, but it doesn't really tell you about the moment that I think about all the time. Ross was working in the San Francisco library on his laptop, and FBI agents at this point had been monitoring him for months and had taken over two of his coworkers' accounts on the Silk Road. He had been chatting with them for a while and thought he was chatting with his coworkers, or whatever you want to call them. And those agents posing talked Ross into looking at an admin issue on the Silk Road website while they knew he was at the library. So they had a brief exchange with him, told him about a problem that he needed to look at, a message that had been flagged. And the moment he went into admin mode, they struck. And it's a wild moment. And this clip from Reason, which I'll link the entire clip in the show notes, paints a pretty vivid picture.
3: Ross's arrest on October 1st, 2013, at the Glen Park branch of the San Francisco Public Library was like a scene from an action movie. He was downloading an interview with Vince Gilligan, the creator of Breaking Bad. In another window, he was administering the Silk Road. Undercover FBI agents staged a physical fight behind him. When he turned his head to observe the commotion, an undercover agent snatched his laptop before he could close the cover, which would have encrypted the contents of its hard drive. The FBI keeps a picture of the computer on display as a trophy from the hunt.
0: We have a link to that in the show notes, too. Years of work to protect himself and his data, to prepare for protecting data in case he had been, seized by the authorities, completely undone. Ross even had a key combo that he could press to immediately lock everything down, but he just never had a chance to press it. And you have to wonder, at that moment, what was going through his head. He lurched for the laptop, but another FBI agent walked up behind him and gave him a big bear hug and kept him in place. Do you think he knew at that moment he was screwed? The trial began a year after that moment. But we had a bad feeling from the beginning. The verdict was already in. The dark web and drug trafficker and cybercrime. These were major topics for the Jeff Sessions Justice Department. And ultimately, Ross was indicted on 7 various different drug charges. He pleaded not guilty to all of them. But he did create a website that helped people sell drugs. So why should we free this man? You might be wondering. Well, the reality is the case against Ross was never a solid one. They never linked him to the DPR account, who was doing some of the orders. The U.S. government claims Ross always ran it, but others claim that's not true, including Curtis Green, who came forward admitting that he ran the DPR account for a time. The FBI even speculated, one of the agents involved, speculated that maybe Mark Capels, the Mt. Gox guy, ran the DPR account for a bit. And interestingly enough, someone even logged in to the DPR admin account after Ross had been arrested during that processing time. But something that never sat right with me is how they tried to smear Ross as a murderer in an attempt to seal the deal.
3: Those who oppose freeing Ross say that he was also a contract killer.
4: He actually solicited the killings of as many as 6 people,
5: offering $150,000 to a would-be hitman.
6: His mother said nonviolent guy. No.
3: But when you look closer, things get murky. Here's what we know. When building their case, prosecutors drew on chat logs from a moment of crisis at the Silk Road. The site's top administrator, Curtis Green, had just been arrested. It looked like he might have stolen about $350,000 worth of Bitcoin. Knob, a participant on the Silk Road, was chatting with the site's top administrator, who called himself the Dread Pirate Roberts. He told Knob that this will be the first time I've had to call on my muscle.
7: Do you want him beat up, shot, just paid a visit?
8: I'd like him beat up, then forced to send the Bitcoins he stole back.
3: Later that day, the Dread Pirate Roberts messaged Knob again.
8: Okay. So can you change the order to execute rather than torture? He was on the inside for a while, and now that he's been arrested, I'm afraid he'll give up info.
3: Knob sent the Dread Pirate Roberts a picture of what looked like Curtis Green being tortured and killed.
8: I am pissed I had to kill him, but what's done is done.
3: It turns out that Knob was DEA agent Carl Force, one of 2 investigators on the case who went to prison for embezzling Bitcoin during the investigation. He had staged Green's murder. But maybe the Dread Pirate Roberts, who was chatting with the corrupt undercover agent who set up a fake hit, wasn't actually Ross Ulbricht. After all, the name was inspired by the film The Princess Bride to describe a character inhabited over and over through many generations.
9: I am not the Dread Pirate Roberts, he said. My name is Ryan. I inherited the ship from the previous Dread Pirate Roberts.
3: When the Dread Pirate Roberts gave an interview to Forbes 2 months before Ulbricht's arrest, he insisted that he was not the site's founder.
10: What inspired you to start the Silk Road?
8: I didn't start the Silk Road. My predecessor did.
10: The Silk Road forums are full of comments from the Dread Pirate Roberts account. Did you write those?
8: The most I am willing to reveal is that I am not the first administrator of Silk Road.
3: The jury never saw this interview.
11: Everybody say was there multiple DPRs? Absolutely there was. I was DPR once.
3: Curtis Green says to this day that he doesn't believe Ross is the one who put out the hit and claims the undercover agent, Carl Force, a.k.a. Nob, also had access to the Dread Pirate Roberts account.
11: And Carl Force and myself, as far as I know, were the only ones to have the login.
12: When I was supportive of Ross to my attorneys, they said, why were you supportive of a guy that tried to kill you? And I immediately snapped back and I said, how do you know that he tried to have me killed? You're just going by what the government tells you.
3: Federal prosecutors never charged Ross for attempted murder, but the federal judge who sentenced him to 2 life sentences plus 40 years with no possibility of parole nonetheless referenced these episodes in her decision.
0: We'll come back to Carl Force, a.k.a. Nob, in a moment, who was the FBI agent. But I want you to remember that Bitcoin was still new. The feds wanted to go hard and make an example out of Ross. I think it was around $200 a coin when Ross was arrested. And the FBI seized 144,000 Bitcoin from Ross. And they made him out to be this drug kingpin who was ordering hits, but he really had just built a marketplace. Now, these two FBI agents involved, this was a cross-department effort to get Ross. But these two FBI agents that were involved, they were dirty. And so just as Ross's fate seemed sealed, false hope emerged because before his trial was over, it came out that these FBI agents were no good and they'd been accused of stealing and embezzling.
13: And the Washington Post says two federal agents are accused of stealing from a criminal website they were investigating. This morning, they face money laundering and wire fraud charges. Chip Reed is in Washington with details from the indictment. Chip, good morning.
14: Well, good morning. In 2012 and 2013, two federal agents were investigating the Silk Road website where users could buy and sell illegal drugs using the web-based currency known as bitcoins. But federal prosecutors now say those two agents were actually benefiting from the very site they were trying to bring down, information that is threatening to undermine one of the Department of Justice's most important cases. Carl Force, a drug enforcement agent, and Sean Bridges, a member of the Secret Service, were working undercover to unmask this man, Ross Ulbricht. The government suspected the clean-cut 30-year-old was Dread Pirate Roberts, the creator and operator of Silk Road.
0: It's my belief, and this is kind of backed up by what Curtis Green said earlier, anyone who had administrative login accounts, and there was a couple of them, could post as DPR. It's sort of the admin account that they all could post from.
14: Force and Bridges used fake identities to communicate with Ulbricht.
0: Force and Bridges being the FBI agents.
14: That, federal prosecutors say, was just the start of their deception.
15: It's truly, like, more complicated than any spy thriller I can think of.
14: Andy Greenberg, a senior writer for Wired, has been following the Silk Road case.
15: The simplest way to say this is that Carl Force was doubly undercover.
14: During his undercover investigation, Agent Force, a 15-year veteran of the DEA, allegedly created several online personas, including French Maid. In disguise, he allegedly sold Silk Road's founder, Ulbricht, information about the government's investigation, offered to kill a Silk Road employee, and then blackmailed Ulbricht.
15: He believed that he was kind of as immune from law enforcement's as the person he was tracking.
14: His payment was in Bitcoin, which can be traded and exchanged anonymously, or so they thought.
15: If he was using his DEA computer to do these things, that's probably not very smart.
14: In a series of complex transactions tracked by the government, both agents allegedly moved Bitcoin into their personal accounts. Prosecutors say Agent Bridges stole more than $800,000 worth.
15: They may have succumbed to that temptation of dirty money and the impunity of anonymity, just as all of the users of Silk Road and its drug dealers were.
14: Albrecht has already been convicted of running Silk Road and is awaiting sentencing, but his lawyer told us these new charges against the federal agents who are investigating Silk Road are, quote, strong grounds for appeal. And as we know, the DEA and Secret Service were already under the microscope because of alleged misbehavior by other agents. Now they have a new scandal to deal with. Gail?
16: Oh, boy. Thank you, Chip.
0: It was so embarrassing because, as you heard, it was one of their, like, premier cases. And then there was corruption throughout. So you'd think maybe that would have helped Ross. But those scandals had no impact on Ross's case. He got two life sentences with no chance of parole. Other drug trafficking, you know, cases like this, you know, you have 5 to 6 years, something like that. I mean, some days, I don't know if some people even get jail time. The FBI agents ended up roughly spending about 2.5 years in prison. Some of the top drug traffickers that were arrested on Silk Road were released years ago now. So also moderators, anybody else who's kind of, you know, ancillarily involved, they've all spent time in jail and been released. And through all of it, all the trials and the rumors, the Bitcoin community has really continued to share Ross's story. And 8 years into his incarceration, so I think this was 2021, Ross had a chance to address the Bitcoin conference. And it was a recorded phone call, so the audio is not great, but the words are really powerful. And I want to play a couple of moments. The entire call will be linked in the show notes. It's about 25 minutes. I'm just going to play a couple of moments for you. And one of them, Ross talks about his time in jail.
17: We all know the road to hell is paved with good intentions, right? And now here I am. I'm in hell. I want you to understand what it means to lose your freedom. Let me start by telling you about the hole. Goes by many names, the shoe, segregation, the box. But for me, it's the hole. The hole is the prison within the prison. I once spent 4 months straight in the hole. Not easy for me to talk about, but I will. The hole can make you or break you, and there was a time when it broke me. It started with my mind racing out of control. I felt like the walls were crushing in on me, like I just had to get out of that cell. This lasted days. Then I started beating the walls and kicking the heavy metal door. Something deep inside me cried out for freedom. I couldn't accept where I was or what had happened to me. But eventually I realized I had to get a grip. The stress was destroying me. It may sound strange, but what saved me was gratitude. But what could I be grateful for in that little cell? Well, I had to start small. I had air, right? Maybe it was stale and foul, but I had air. I had water that didn't make me sick. Food came through the slot in the door every day. I knew I wasn't forgotten. My family, I knew someday it would be over and my family would still be there. I forgave all the people involved in putting me in prison. I had to. The anger I felt wasn't hurting them. But it was hurting me.
0: Ross also talked about the irony of creating Silk Road.
17: The irony is that I made Silk Road in the first place because I thought I was furthering the things I cared about. Freedom, privacy, equality. But by making Silk Road, I wound up in a place where those things don't exist. I'm not alone. These prisons are full of people who don't deserve this. We are mothers and fathers. We are sisters and brothers. But we've been made into monsters in your eyes. We've been made less than human. And then, next to all that, there's Bitcoin. Bitcoin has been transforming our world since that very first block in the blockchain. Now let me tell you something. We are just getting started.
0: imagine being such a passionate Bitcoiner, at least at the time, who knows now, and watching just bits and pieces from the outside and just getting little glimpses.
17: Bitcoin made me feel like anything was possible. Bitcoin was open to everyone, right? That's what I loved so much about it. It was like it leveled the playing field. When the idea of Bitcoin really clicked for me, I got so excited. I thought, with Bitcoin, I can try to do something that actually makes a difference. And by the way, before I was put in prison, we didn't have all these different cryptocurrencies and tokens and everything. I missed all that. So to me, it's all one thing. The forks, the new blockchains, all of it. So when I say Bitcoin, I'm not making those distinctions. To me, it may sound kind of corny, but to me, we're all one big family. So I was excited back then, but I was also very impatient. I saw what Bitcoin could do for freedom and equality, but I didn't take the time to really understand it. I didn't fully appreciate the principles it's based on. Things like immutability and consensus, and of course, decentralization. I had so many big dreams for Bitcoin. What's so beautiful is slowly, those dreams are coming true. That's because of you. You are making those dreams a reality. You are doing what I didn't have the patience for. These last 8 years now in prison, over and over, I've been so impressed with how far we've come.
0: So he's always had a soft spot in Bitcoiner's heart. So when Trump stood in front of the Libertarian National Convention and made his promise, Bitcoiners noticed.
16: If you vote for me on day one, I will commute the sentence of Ross Ulbricht.
0: And I don't think it was actually a lock, because that overall presentation he gave to the Libertarian Party didn't go well for Trump, and they didn't really give any indication they were going to vote for him at all.
16: Now I think you should nominate me, or at least vote for me, and we should win together. You heard those words. Nominate me or vote. Vote for me. Because the Libertarians want to vote for me, and most of them will. And it's very important.
0: Not exactly a warm reception. He did get a better reception when he made the promise to Bitcoiners at the Bitcoin conference. And on Monday of this week, Trump at noon took office. And about 35 hours into Trump's second term, he didn't just commute Ross's sentence, but he gave Ross a full pardon.
18: Now we're hearing from President Donald Trump issuing yet another pardon for Silk Road founder Ross Ulbricht here. I want to put this up, the Trump War Room, with the screen grab of the Truth Social post. President Trump saying this: I just called the mother of Ross William Ulbricht, he says Albright there, to let her know that in honor of her and the libertarian movement, which supported me so strongly, it was my pleasure to have just signed a full and unconditional pardon of her son, Ross. The scum that worked to convict him were some of the same lunatics who were involved in the modern day weaponization of government against me. He was given two life sentences plus 40 years. Ridiculous. So,
0: and as I record, there is a picture of Ross, presumably in the parking lot, walking free. And it's an incredible feeling to have watched this journey. And I'm so happy for him. And I hope he gets all the time and space he needs. I'm sure there's a lot to process. And I hope he doesn't become a shitcoiner. Because we certainly have enough of those. Like the President of the United States. Well, that was a fun one. Friday, before the inauguration, Trump's team launched the Trump coin. Billed as a way to have fun. I guess have fun spending money, have fun pump and dumping, I'm not quite sure. I believe the Trump team has something in the range of an 80% pre-mine on this, which seems to be kind of the standard on these meme coins. What a deal. And boy, You know, I think Bitcoin, my personal theory was that Bitcoin, because we were going into the inauguration weekend. Martin Luther King Day was Monday here in the States. Federal holiday, the banks were closed. Bitcoin went into Friday night pumping. The moment the Trump coin launched, Bitcoin's pump stopped. And all of the liquidity, I think, that was in the crypto market, because the banks were closed at that point, so there's only so much liquidity in there, went into this stupid crap. And so the Bitcoin pump sort of just stalled out, and the Trump coin pumped like crazy. And, well, there's just a lot to process here. And I wasn't even sure where to begin, but Lynn Alden was on What Bitcoin Did, and her thoughts pretty much put words into what I was trying to come up with.
19: If we look at the whole crypto industry side of it, I think meme coins are kind of the final arc, or it's like the nihilistic narrative. So we had ICOs, then we had DeFi, NFTs, and then now it's just kind of like memes. So a lot of the other projects were, you know, what a lot of them I think got rightly criticized for is that compared to traditional venture, founders and investors put capital into a project, they work for years to make that project, and their financial gains are tied to whether or not that thing they built has some degree of success. It either goes public in with all the disclosures that are normally associated with going public, or they get bought by another company, by professionals. And what we've seen in the crypto space is after some, you know, fairly short lockup, a lot of the early people, the insiders, can get out wealthy regardless of whether or not that product has any long-term success, and the vast majority don't. Meme coin just kind of cut to the chase. I mean, if there's one good thing that can be said is they're just kind of transparent about that there's no product or service, but it's kind of the nihilistic later stage narrative after the prior narratives were exhausted. As for Trump launching one, yeah, that was surprising. And of course, the scale is relevant because, you know, meme coins are not a very strong narrative for a cycle. But I guess if you have a sitting president doing it, it adds fuel to that narrative for a period of time. It's actually kind of in line. They did Trump Steaks. He's had what, like Trump Vodka, Trump University. You know, the stock that they have, if you look at the market capitalization compared to their actual operations, there's kind of like a meme premium to it in a way. So it's really not, in some sense, that different than other things, but it does open things like campaign finance law questions that, you know, if you have a meme coin unlocking during your administration and you're selling it, you know, that opens kind of all sorts of campaign finance and, you know, other issues. So we'll see how the different groups coordinate that.
0: I'm honestly really curious to know what you think, because Lynn's later point there is the one that crossed my mind. Seems like a real easy way to buy favor with the president of the United States. It seems like a risk. I think Trump knows that. I noticed he played it kind of coy in a presser recently when he was asked about his meme coin and conflict of interest.
20: Do you intend to continue selling products that benefit yourself personally while you're president?
21: Well, I don't know if it benefited. I don't know where it is. I don't know much about it other than I launched it. I heard it was very successful. I haven't checked it. Where is it today?
20: You made a lot of money, sir.
21: How much?
20: Several billion dollars, it seems like, in the last several days.
21: Several billion? That's peanuts for these guys.
0: He's pointing to Sam Altman and others that were there about his AI initiative. It's a bad look. It's a bad look for Trump, and it's a bad look for Bitcoin right as it's getting so much legitimacy, and the crypto industry could be getting a lot of legitimacy, and then this is the most illegitimate use of it. I don't think the no-coiners in the financial world and in the real world can sort this out. They were just starting to wrap their head around maybe Bitcoin is digital gold and kind of getting that narrative. And these things, they really do truly confuse them. I noticed your buddy Peter Schiff on X and his podcast is making hay out of the fact that Pomp went on CNBC, and Pomp kind of struggled to differentiate Bitcoin and meme coins, which guys like Schiff are like, see, there is no difference. Well, I don't know about that. Here's Pomp's appearance on CNBC.
22: Let's talk more about all of this. Joining us now is Anthony Pompliano, professional capital management founder, CEO, crypto guy. Great guy and former Last Call guest, Anthony. Well, good to see you back on. What do you make of this Trump and Melania coin?
1: Yeah, guys, thanks so much for having me. Look, we can spend hours talking about all the nuances and complexity here. I think on one hand, we shouldn't be surprised. You know, there's been tons of celebrities and other large brands that have launched these meme coins. And so the president of the United States and Trump are two of the biggest brands in the world.
2: Yeah, but they're not public servants, right? You know, it's one thing if T-Swift or Snoop Dogg does it. It seems like another thing if the president of the United States does it. Again, because there's a lot of conflict of interest there.
1: On the other hand, there's a lot of questions about what are they going to do? Who's going to actually make this money? Are there conflicts of interest? And so I think that both of those points are very valid. But, you know, one of the things that I've heard online that I think actually is inaccurate is there's tons of people who have been saying, oh, look at the crazy crypto people. Look at how insane they are to be putting their money into this thing. And I just want to remind people that also in the traditional market, the regular stock investors are valuing, you know, DJT at about $7 billion market cap on $4 million of revenue. And so maybe it's actually just Trump as an outlier and his companies or assets or products or services that he's associated with tend to, you know, overperform, you know, from a financial perspective more so than any one form factor, whether it's a stock, a meme coin, or anything else.
2: I would argue that the primary product for Donald Trump for the while now has been the Trump brand. The Trump brand, you know, that's why they put it on the stakes. That's why they put it on the buildings. And so that's why they have things like this, I think. They've always just sort of sold the brand. If you go search Trump coin or Trump coins on Google right now, what you'll find is lots of actual physical gold coins with Trump's head on them and whatnot. Like, there's been actual physical Trump coins for years. Again, they're like, it's a his. I think he even argued in court that the major, like, source of, like, collateral for, like, their business is the Trump brand.
4: Anthony, explain it for me real slow, like I'm five. What are these coins? What are they?
1: Yeah, the best way that I could think about this is if you think of Berkshire Hathaway, Berkshire is a lot of a good business and a little bit of a meme, right? If you think of Tesla, it's
4: okay,
1: like
4: wait,
1: 50%
4: Anthony,
1: good business.
4: I love you, but I'm going to stop you there. I don't want an analogy to Berkshire Hathaway. I want to, you can analogize it to Bitcoin if you want. I sort of understand that.
2: No, she doesn't. And the point he was trying to make is, what gives Microsoft stock value? Why does Microsoft's stock trade at such a massive multiplier over what they actually earn? He's suggesting that part of it is the meme, the idea of Microsoft, the hope of where Microsoft is going. Because if the stock traded on their actual revenue, it would be much lower.
4: What are these coins?
1: Yeah, well, the reason why I start with Berkshire is because Tesla is the next kind of in the step, right? Tesla's about 50% good company, 50% meme. DJT is like 80 or 90% meme, you know, 10% good company.
4: I see.
1: And then the final form of this kind of transition is ultimately people just launch the meme and there is no company, right? And I think that this is actually a progression over the last 50 years or so.
4: But is it a protocol? And so you can, Anthony, I'm trying to understand, like, tell me from a technological point of view, what are these? Remember the ICO boom? And Trump himself was against that. This was back in, like, I don't know, 2016, 2017, something like that. So those were initial coin offerings, for instance. Now we've had different kinds, you know, there's stable coins, there's different kinds of protocols, there's different kinds of blockchains.
2: So this is where he really starts to fall down. I don't know why he doesn't just say these are tokens issued on the Solana blockchain and there can be as many of them as they ever want. And there's an 80% pre-mine. Like, you could just start right there and just differentiate it between Bitcoin, but he just doesn't do it.
4: So, again, what is this? What are these?
1: Think of this as a branded coin that are all the same. So if you think about trading cards, obviously there was baseball cards, then there were these kind of branded trading cards that were digital. Trump actually has launched some of those, and many other brands or companies and celebrities have done them as well. But now what we're seeing is people saying, well, you don't even need uniqueness between the different coins. It is just a asset that is put out there. Now, I should say that, you know, I'm not necessarily condoning this. I didn't necessarily buy it. I don't hold either one of these tokens. But I do think that it's important to pay attention to this, because ultimately what we're seeing is we're seeing the collision of the digital world with brands and a new financialization. And so this financialization, obviously Bitcoin is kind of a digital version of gold. We have seen now open source projects that have started to launch coins and figure out a new way for them to monetize what otherwise was a non-monetizing activity. And now what you're going to see is you're going to see brands and celebrities do the same thing. The real question is, you know, what does the market ultimately think about the long-term value?
2: I don't know why he can't explain the difference between, because they'll keep pressing him.
1: If it is just a token that has no business.
2: I don't want to play the whole thing. It's obnoxious. They keep asking him, what's the difference between Bitcoin and a meme coin? And I don't know why he can't get to it. Also, like, these celebrities, why would you want a meme coin When the president says, oh, how am I doing? I'm not really following it. It drops 40%. If you're going to buy, like he talked about open source projects. Well, if you're selling a coin for an open source project, there should be like an equity stake or something there. The whole thing is a mess. The Solana network is having trouble keeping up, but mostly the bigger problem is the exchanges are having problems with their Solana nodes. So I don't know. What do you think here? Is Trump just leading the way in some sort of new industry and he's taking a little early first mover risk? It does seem like there is an attitude change. As of this recording, there are 33 crypto ETFs proposed right now. New. 33 new crypto ETFs. And they're loaded. Loaded up with Sol, XRP. They have, I don't know why anyone would ever do this, but they have ETFs that mix Bitcoin and ETH. There's even a Doge ETF. I mean, we're going crazy here. And on January 21st, the SEC announced it's launching a, quote, crypto task force to develop clear regulations around the whole industry. In fact, their task force, they claim to intend they're going to hold public hearings, which if that's true, well, guess who's going to be watching to see what they talk about? I'm going to keep my eye on that. They're also claiming that they're going to work better with the Commodities Future Trading Commission. The CFTC is technically what currently oversees Bitcoin, I suppose, in the U.S. But while we're talking about Trump, what about his executive actions around crypto? Have we seen what we expected?
5: Now, we do have some developments from agencies working closely with digital assets. SEC Commissioner Mark Uyeda has been named acting chair of the agency after Gary Gensler's departure, and as we await the Senate's vote on Trump's pick for Commissioner Paul Atkins. Just today, Uyeda launched a crypto task force under the agency that's being led by Commissioner Hester Peirce, who's seen as a longtime ally by the crypto industry. The SEC says the task force will work with commission staff and the public to set a regulatory path while remaining in bounds of the law. Specifically, the agency says that includes helping the commission draw clear regulatory lines and provide realistic paths to registration.
2: Okay, so we have seen some changing of the deck and some reprioritization at the SEC. I mean, these are actually really big things. Bitcoin pumped a little bit on that news. And it's rumored that perhaps soon we're going to see some sort of repealing or some kind of change for SAB 121, which I talked about last week. That would probably be more significant, at least in the immediate term, than a Bitcoin strategic reserve. Yeah. So as you recall, the current problem is that now with SAB 121, it requires banks to list cryptocurrencies under their custody as a liability on their balance sheet. No bank wants to do that, especially during a bear market. And so they haven't been able to offer custody services. And the reality is the banks are actually interested in doing this. I wouldn't have thought so myself, but this is the CEO of Bank of America.
6: There's still 4,000 banks, so it's not like there's considering the disaggregation industry.
7: Let me ask you a separate question now, and Becky's got one back in Washington, but on crypto, we just had Brian Armstrong sitting in the seat that you were in, and obviously there's a lot of excitement about crypto. The banking business, for the most part, has stayed away from crypto. Given President Trump's full-throated support for crypto, do you imagine Bank of America is going to be full-on in the crypto business if we have this conversation 12 months, 24 months from now?
6: I'd separate out this sort of crypto versus stable assets and digital movement of money, because we already move the vast, vast majority of our money digitally.
23: Yeah, oh yeah, oh yeah. We're already experts at digital. And, you know, when you issue a transfer from your bank, it often, you know, we'll tell you it could take up to 5 days, but we sometimes get it done in three.
6: Our consumers do, our companies do. And so the question is, what's the business practice that you have to move another type of currency? So if the rules come in and make it a real thing that you can actually do business with, you will find that the banking system will come in hard on the transactional side of it, non-anonymous, transactional, verified, etc. Because
2: he's calling it a currency, and he says they're going to come in hard on the transaction side. I don't know how interested I am in Bank of America running a Lightning node or whatever the heck. You know what? They're probably talking about an Ethereum thing or something. I don't know, or stable coins, you know, whatever network that's going to run on. But I think ultimately they're going to play around with that stuff, maybe enable transactions with stable coins, something like that on the back end. But it'll be Bitcoin where they make their money.
6: Have to, because it's just another way our customers are going to
7: order their money. The other thing we were talking about was the possibility that Bitcoin and some of these cryptocurrencies actually are a threat to the U.S. dollar. Scott Bessent's talked about needing the U.S. dollar to be super powerful.
6: Yeah.
7: Is it a threat?
6: I think there's a whole bunch of dynamics about all the trade and all the consumption of the U.S. consumer and all the stuff that goes on. But I think we do need a strong U.S. dollar. We need a U.S. dollar to be reserve currency. It's good for our country. But what I'm saying is, if you go down the street here and you go in and buy lunch,
7: right,
6: if you can pay with Visa, MasterCard, a debit card, Apple Pay, et cetera, this will just be another form of payment in an instantaneous cash transfer. And so I think if it becomes regulatory okay, which it wasn't before, and that's one of the issues, you'll see the banking system enter with, we have hundreds of patents on blockchain already.
2: Oh, yeah.
6: We know how to enter the field. When you get to the investment side and the Bitcoin stuff, that's really a separate question. That's more on the investment side. From the transactional side, I think you'll see the bank industry make moves.
2: So he's calling it a currency, and he's talking about using it as a medium of exchange. We'll see where this goes. I mean, those are definitely a change in tone from the CEO of Bank of America. So my question

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I stack sats by paying my bills with the Fold card. I got a link to that. Help out the show by clicking these links. And the Fold card is a great company in general. And then if you want to get access to your Bitcoin value without selling, I've looked at all the alternatives and I think Salt Lending is one of the best right now. You can use Salt Lending and support the show. Link in the show notes.

0: And we have some boost that came into the show. Wouldn't you know it? Some people supported episode 43 of This Week in Bitcoin. And I don't know. The script is pulling them up from all over the place. But we don't. So I don't think we have. I think what happened is I don't have a baller booster this week. So we'll start with Orange Pill Lawyer, who came in with 2,621 sats.
1: Why you got to put numbers and letters together? Why can't you just go yourself?
0: He says Jamie Dimon's motive is world domination. You think? He wants to control the world with JPM coin? I don't know. Maybe. It could be it. Thank you for the boost. Adversary 17, of course, is here with 16,000 sats.
2: You're doing a good job.
0: And he says, great episode. Well,
3: I am programmed in multiple techniques.
0: Thank you, adversaries. I appreciate it. The tone wrecker is here with a big old duck, 4,444 sats.
4: That's
0: right. Shout out to lnbeats.com. It's a great recommendation for value music. Yep. lnbeats.com is one of the ways I find songs for this show. One of the ways. I have my tricks. I won't reveal all of them in one boost. But if you want other recommendations, boost in, and I'll reveal my secrets. Mr. West Payne comes in with a big old duck himself.
4: Affleck.
0: Just some ducks for a balanced take and fantastic clips. Keep it coming. Oh, and he also says, he sent another row of ducks to say, Core Lightning Gang Unite. I'm a new user, but it's quite resource efficient and supports Bolt 12. It also has some great plugins. Less ecosystem support, however. On the Bolt 12, you know, I know some people commented about the Lightning Wallet issues with Bitcoin Well. It turns out the Bitcoin Well is a Bolt 12 shop, which has also meant there is more limited support here in the States. But Bolt 12 is so awesome. I've talked about it a little on the show. If you search around on the show notes page, I don't know. Maybe you'll find it. Thank you, Wes. Clarkin comes in with 11,000 sats. Sent 1,000 sats to the artist saying pretty good song. And then another 10,000 sats because, well, he meant to boost more.
5: He's a good guy.
6: He's a real good guy.
7: No, he's a great guy.
0: Well, thank you, Clarkin. Appreciate it very much. Hey, Oppie1984 is here with 4,200 sats.
8: Well, I'll be dipped.
0: 42 seems like the perfect episode to boost for the first time using sats sent from my self-hosted Albi Hub. Right on.
8: Yeah.
0: Love it. I love seeing all the reports of this. He says, I have on Start 9, and I have it connected to my Fountain Wallet. Sorry I've been away. I've been able to boost, but Start 9 has a sale going, and I was stacking every day I could to take advantage of it, and then I ran into some technical difficulties during the setup. Let's be honest. Mostly between the keyboard and the chair, though. Good to be back and self-sovereign. And in honor of episode 42, don't forget your towel.
9: Absolutely.
10: Coming in hot with the boost.
0: Thank you, Oppie. I really appreciate that. And congratulations. Really, I don't know. I just feel so much pride that I got so many people in my audience that are willing to run their own nodes. Like, I mean, it's a good group out there, you know? And I'm no shame on your game if you're not running your own node, but I do encourage you to play around if you get a weekend. It'll just bring your appreciation for Bitcoin up to a whole other level. User 22 comes in with 4,242 sats.
11: Well, let's hear it, good buddy.
0: Oh, dang. I was happy to hear your new episodes out, but my first ever boost on Fountain that I shot over you didn't have my name in the show. So it's probably too late. You get another boost from me. Yeah, you know, it's tricky. You got to go in there and get your profile set up, user 22. You got to go in there and get your profile set up because otherwise you don't get your credit. But I do really appreciate the support. I mean, at the end of the day, you are

0: keeping the show going. Thank you very much. One dull geek comes in with 5,555 sats.
1: This is the way.
0: Absolutely. Please do leave in the extra explanations. Okay, I did leave in one in this episode. I don't know if anybody caught which one it was, but there was one additional verbose spot in a clip that I normally would cut, and I left it because it gave additional info. He says, the podcast has quickly become the first one on my playlist because I love the detailed explanations that you give. More of that. Well, you got it, buddy. And I will continue. Thank you for the boost. User 952. Uh-oh, it's another one where they didn't get their username set.
2: Danger zone.
0: That's a danger zone. They came in with 6,001 sats.
3: Danger zone.
0: I had to clip this from my friend who still says Bitcoin is the only used for drugs and illegal activity. Oh, user, go back a few weeks. I have all the data. It's in the show notes, too. You can just get the links. You don't have to listen to the whole episode, but you can if you want. And then he sent in another 5,000 sats.
3: Use a boost.
0: Which is a Jar Jar boost because he felt like he needed to send a little more value. Thank you very much. Chewtoy came in with 5,000 sats.
3: Use a boost.
0: Why do you prefer River over Strike? Oh, it's a good question, Chewtoy. I don't know if I have a preference. I will say that I like that River has a really good web interface. And, you know, when I'm sitting down and doing my Bitcoin stuff, I do like to do it on a desktop. And I don't like my entire experience to my sats being relegated to a mobile device that is tied to a platform vendor, that is tied to an app store. So I like Strike a lot. I'm a big fan of Jax. I think he's done good work for the Bitcoin community and for Lightning adoption and for Bitcoin adoption in El Salvador. So I give him massive props for that. And I think he's got a good company, super focused. I think it's a small company, but it's super focused on delivering financial services to Bitcoin users on the Lightning Network. So Strike's a really good app. River seems hyper-focused on securing your Bitcoin and stacking, and they have that 3.8% APY or whatever it is for your cash and sats. They have a lot of features that I think are great for like smash buys and DCAing. But if you're just DCAing on Strike and then, you know, sending it out of there every, you know, whenever, I really don't think there's any disadvantage there. I don't know if there's a way to support the show through Strike. Oh, they have an affiliate program, but it's like I get sats without a fee. But they already have pretty low fees. So I guess there's that too. Is, you know, Rivers is a great company. And you can support the show that way. But I like Strike a lot too, and have no hesitations recommending Strike to you or the audience. Gene Bean, thank you for the boost. Gene Bean's here with a big old duck.
4: Affleck.
0: Yeah, it's two rows of ducks. With regard to the nuclear power, I like the carbon-free aspect, but I'm concerned about the lack of ability to deal with the spent material from the power generation. As far as I know, the only options today are to hide it deep underground or some holding pond, both of which can and have leaked into water supplies. You know, Gene, I agree. We have a famous site here in Washington that stores the waste. So very familiar with the stories. The one thing that I constantly think about, and I really genuinely am asking here, guys, how does the U.S. military deal with this? Because they've been doing nukes and subs underwater that are being managed by kids, right? They're training people that are joining the military at 19 years old. And by their mid-20s, they're running reactors and submarines. And as far as I know, there's never been a major incident. And they're active today. They're small, they're portable, and they must do something with the waste and something that's been successful. So why is this technology not available to the rest of us? And what are they doing? And can we learn from that? Because they have about a 50-year track record so far that seems to be pretty solid. So I'm just always curious about that. If anybody has any context or information, please share. Gene Bean continues with another row of ducks. I'm setting up RasBlitz for a full node plus an LND-backed AlbiHub, and I came across a suggestion in their docs to utilize CoinJoin tools for privacy. And that got me wondering, what are your thoughts on that topic? For reference, the docs are linked here at bitcoin-only.com/privacy. Well, that's an option. It's a little old and it's expensive. I think you should look, if you want to look into that kind of thing, I think a CoinJam, and you can run this on your RasBlitz yourself, the Jam software. And then also, I think I would love to know, I don't know myself, I would love to know a technical privacy comparison between something like a CoinJam and Liquid. Because Liquid seems like a great option because it breaks the tracking and then you peg right back out or something like that. And it's much cheaper. But perhaps I'm missing something. To be honest with you, it's not an area I've investigated super heavily. I've played around with it a lot over the years. You know, if you were to like add it all up, I've done it a lot, but it's been a while. And I think I've come to a point where if I can't spend my Bitcoin in 10 years, we got bigger problems. And if it's, you know, so also I think these technologies will be approved upon as well. I think that some of the stuff we're using today, there'll be better options in the future. Gene, let me know what you think. And great. Glad to hear you're setting up the Razblitz node. Really would love to know how that works out and your thoughts on it overall. Nakamoto 6102 comes in with 4,000 sats.
1: The traders love the vol.
0: Says thanks for the value. Well, thank you for the boost. Paranoid Coders here with 2,100 sats. Pew, pew, pew. And he says, honestly, I believe that JP Morgan is still spouting the same FUD so that they can eventually offer a Bitcoin-based alternative, probably on their own internal blockchain that will operate like a centralized layer 2. That solves the issues he complains about. It'll be faster. It'll be cheaper. And we won't allow the criminals. Oh, yeah, I'm sure. Yeah. They got a great track record of that, right? You know, Paranoid, I wonder if it isn't going to be lots of, like, we're going to go through, right now, we live in this era where, you know, just any Joe goes and creates a meme coin, or any Sally goes and creates a new blockchain that can be forked off of something else. And those are kind of dying out. It does seem like the meme coins might be sort of like end stage, final stage of the narratives around these stupid coins. But then there's going to be a whole other round of the banks, and they're going to do it all over again, just with more official names and more official marketing and longer cycles, I imagine. I don't know. I hope I'm wrong, though. Let me know what you think. Oh, here we go. Mug Daddy's here with 10,000 sats. Heck yes.
2: Well, I'll be dipped.
0: Thank you very much. Pretty certain it's pronounced plaid. Yeah, I think you're right. I was talking about played, like you got played. But the intro clip was glorious. It's probably the best bang for the bucks podcast around. Well, sats. Thank you. Well, thank you, Mug Daddy. Appreciate the boost. Ace Ackerman's here with a row of ducks. 2,222 sats. The overly maligned Gary Gensler's dragging of his feet on crypto policy may have been a net positive for Bitcoin, allowing the network to get stronger before institutional adoption. His 2018 MIT course on Bitcoin and blockchain is pretty good quality. Did you know he has a twin? Yes, I did. I forgot, but I did know that. And it's so weird. Okay, well, let's look what happened. The Friday Gary's out of office, Trump launches a meme coin. I mean, I don't know. Would he have done that? Could he have done that in the former SEC regime? I don't know. I don't think so. Gary's always been very clear that he doesn't think Bitcoin is a problem. Even in his exit interview on CNBC, he holds Bitcoin apart from all other crypto. I do wonder if Gary had another 4 years, if Bitcoin would be the last man standing. And now I think we're going to have a golden era for shitcoins is what I think is going to happen. And a lot of people are going to get burned, and it's not going to look good. And it's going to be our job to make sure people understand it's not Bitcoin. It's something else. I think that's going to be critical. And people need to understand the scarcity and the fact that the pre-mines mean that these teams make so much money. That's a big one. So thank you for the boost. Got me thinking. Got me going on that one, Ace. Spectrus is here with 15,500 sats.
4: That matrix is worth 1,000 dilithium crystals.
0: I bet that's our baller boost for this week. Spectrus writes, well, I just finished up Lynn Alden's Broken Money audiobook, and whoa, this fills in so many gaps in my understanding. Yes. You know what? You get a bell and an applause. I'm going to say it for the 100th time on the show. If you have not yet read Broken Money, Broken Money by Lynn Alden, I really do suggest it. Audiobook form, whatever. In Dead Tree, I don't care. Next up, standing up my own Bitcoin node, he writes, in addition to an Albi hub. Heck yes, buddy, go for it. Also, I got to figure out how to pass my Lightning channels through Tailscale to my VPS for more channels out there, so they're more reachable. Yeah, and he asks, do you have a link to your Nix config? I don't think we have it public, because we never went through and made sure it was like safe to do so. But it is something I'd be down for. I have to think about when we would even have time to do that. We have, a VPS, and there's a lot of ways you can do it. You just need the ability to route the traffic to your Tailscale interface. So if you think about that, that could really just be like NF tables or maybe Nginx. But NF tables is just routing traffic on the Lightning node ports over your tailnet to the IP of your node. That's the high level of what we achieve there. What we accomplish is the Lightning node is on a private LAN, on a residential line, not exposed publicly there, and the VPS acts as the public front for the node. Hope that helps.
5: Ever tell me the odds.
0: And our last boost comes from Nyko the Geek, I hope I get that right, with 5,000 sats. And you know what that is, that's a Jar Jar boost.
3: You're supposed.
0: Until I figure out how to boost in with the Trump coin, I guess these sats will have to do.
1: Well done, sir.
0: Well done. You know what? You can keep a Trump coin. Thank you very much for the boost. Thank you, everybody who boosted in. It's not a crazy week, but we had a solid showing in boosts and a bunch of you under the 2,000 sat cutoff, too. So thank you very much. We had 28 boosters in total and 42 streamers. You streamers collectively stacked 80,861 sats for the show. Thank you very much. And combined with the boosters, the 28 of you who boosted in, the show's total this week's a little light, especially for the hours put in. Let me tell you, good buddy, hoo dog. But we stacked 192,786 sats. Just don't break that down to an hourly wage. But very much appreciated. Great messages. And I always appreciate the regulars who continue to step up and support the show. If you'd like to try it out, you could try Strike. Makes it really easy, or something like River or Bitcoin Well. And then you need an app to boost, something like the Fountain app. We'll have lots of options over at podcastapps.com, from self-hosted to totally hosted. It just kind of depends on, you know, whatever your groove is, brother or sister. But they're all listed over there at podcastapps.com. And thank you, everybody, who did support episode 43 of This Week in Bitcoin. It is a value-for-value show. There is no corporate sponsor. In fact, it probably doesn't even make a lot of sense from time to time from Business Week, especially weeks when I'm crazy busy like this week. But I gosh darn love you guys. I love the Bitcoin community. And I'm so damn excited Ross is out. And I just really appreciate those of you who do step up and support. We got big, big updates to get to. Ryan Dehurst over at the Digital Assets Research Institute released a banger of a paper, How Bitcoin Mining Stabilized the Grid and Saved Texans $18 billion, yes, billion, and also earned the ire of Berkshire Hathaway. it's an interesting story. It's the overall story. It's one you know before. Bitcoin mining came in. It stabilized the Texas grid by quickly adjusting power consumptions and replacing the need for these expensive gas peaker plants they'd used before. That saved Texans about $18 billion just by avoiding the peaker plant investments that were proposed by Berkshire Hathaway Energy. The results are the Bitcoin mining offers lower emissions and also helped integrate more renewable energy than they had originally planned. That got Berkshire Hathaway very angry, and they lobbied against Bitcoin mining, and they tried to influence political figures like the Lieutenant Governor Dan Patrick, who I've mentioned before. Berkshire Energy has continued lobbying also, facing resistance, though, from both the Bitcoin mining companies and also officials at Texas's ERCOT. They think it's a great thing. And now it's kind of coming out how connected this Lieutenant Governor Don Patrick is connected to Berkshire. And it seems like a real win of a paper. It shows how ERCOT's strategy now is to include Bitcoin mining, and it's prevented blackouts during extreme weather events that have happened since that horrible storm they had a few years ago. They say it's revolutionized their grid down there. It's offered scalable, cost-effective, and environmentally friendly alternative to gas peaker plants. And it's challenging an entrenched energy interest. Isn't that something? You know, they hate that. And I love to see it. Also, we had a result from the U.S. District Court. They ruled against Tornado Cash sanctions. The U.S. District Court in Western District of Texas has ordered the U.S. Treasury's Office of Foreign Asset Controls, that's OFAC, to remove the addresses associated with Tornado Cash from its specially designated national unblocked persons list. In other words, the Tornado Cash addresses are being removed from the sanctions list following an appeals court ruling in the Treasury Department that they had exceeded its authority by sanctioning the crypto mixer in the first place. This does not yet to appear to affect the legal battles facing the two Tornado Cash developers, however. And then lastly, Lastly, Eve, there is an Australian couple that is selling their block of land, and they're doing it for Bitcoin. And I just wonder if this isn't going to be a new trend.
2: A tech-loving couple is trying a new way to sell their property without using a real estate agent or a lender.
5: They've listed the block of land with Bitcoin as the currency of choice, and unlike traditional sales, the transaction would bypass the banks.
6: Ballarat was founded on the wealth of the gold rush. Now these vendors are hoping to strike it rich, accepting Bitcoin for the sale of their block.
7: Cut out the middleman, cut out the real estate agent,
1: And yeah, we'll see what happens from there.
7: By allowing this sale through the use of Bitcoin, you know, we're hoping to generate some interest beyond Australia.
6: Melissa Bauer and Trudy Purcell purchased the property in 2021. It was an old miner's cottage which needed a lot of work, but materials and labour costs were too high.
1: Our original plans were to renovate it and to turn it into something magnificent, but that didn't eventuate.
6: By using Bitcoin, it also removes the need for traditional banks.
1: Inflation sky high, interest rates are high. Why not use something like this where you cut out the middleman, transactions are quick, secure?
6: A first for Ballarat, but using Bitcoin to purchase real estate isn't as uncommon as you might think, with agencies now offering cryptocurrency loans around the world.
8: We're seeing a lot of traction is that those that have been accumulating Bitcoin or buying Bitcoin in the past, with the price appreciation, they're using that to then borrow against it, to then buy and get into the property market.
7: It's very early days, but I think if you can get on the front foot, you're going to give yourself an advantage.
6: Melina Saris, 7 News.
0: There you go, huh? It's a new trend. Sell your land for Bitcoin. And you notice inflation got name dropped in there too, which, I don't know, just made me smile. Okay, and here's the last community sort of update news thing that's just sort of buzzing out there. And shout out to No BS Bitcoin for rounding this up. These are some of the latest corporate Bitcoin purchases. They've just gone beyond my ability to track personally. The big one here, MicroStrategy, has acquired since the last episode 11,000 more Bitcoin for $1.1 billion and now holds 461,000 Bitcoin, which they have acquired for a total of $29.3 billion. The Genius Group increased their Bitcoin treasury to 420 Bitcoin by purchasing an additional $5 million worth of Bitcoin. The Curl Technology Group announced 8 million Bitcoin purchase, increasing their total holdings now to 510 coins. Critical Metals Corporation announced a Bitcoin treasury strategy, stating that it plans to acquire up to $500 million worth of Bitcoin. And the last one on their list for this week, Rumble has reportedly made its first Bitcoin purchase as part of a 20 million Bitcoin treasury strategy. I also saw that yesterday El Salvador announced that they've stacked yet another 11 Bitcoin. How about that, huh? Okay, now I have just two clips for the final clips of the week, if you will. Nothing like life-changing, but very bullish. And I've been feeling pretty excited recently. The first one is your good buddy, the CEO of BlackRock, who you hobnob with all the time, I'm sure. He's hobnobbing, and he got talking about Bitcoin. And Larry's got this whole thing now, because he tried Bitcoin as hope, and he got pushback. Because then, you know, that's a bad message. So now he's going with, well, Bitcoin's for if you're afraid of these things that are obviously happening. And it's an interesting kind of spin.
9: If you're frightened of your debasement of your currency, or you're frightened of your economic or political stability of your country, you could have an internationally based instrument called Bitcoin that will overcome those local fears. And so I'm a big believer in the utilization of that as an instrument. And so if that becomes true and you see that it could be a proper hedge against maybe hope securities or equities, the question is, could you see a 2 or 5% allocation? I was with a sovereign wealth fund during this week, and that was the conversation. Should we have a 2% allocation? Should we have a 5% allocation? If everybody adopted that conversation, you know, it would be 500,000, 600,000, 700,000 per Bitcoin.
10: But does it also...
9: I'm not promoting it, by the way. So
0: no.
9: That is not my promotion.
0: No, but if you think it's going to go to 700,000, by the way, I have an ETF that's called iBin. You can buy some iBin right now. 700,000 a coin is what Larry's saying. Maybe he isn't bullish enough, though, because your other good buddy, Brian Armstrong, the CEO of Coinbase, was hobnobbing at Davos. And he thinks that Larry is underestimating Bitcoin's potential.
11: Yeah. Well, we have seen just, you know, incredible growth, and I think it hit an all-time high yesterday, so we feel very good about that. But I think over time, we'll see Bitcoin get into the millions, multiple millions price range. I mean, it's being adopted by more and more institutional customers. The ETFs brought in a huge amount of inflow. If we get clear legislation passed in the U.S., that would be a big milestone. A strategic Bitcoin reserve. If the U.S. took that path, probably the rest of the G20 would follow. In fact, you know, I've discussed with a number of finance ministers here and Switzerland from different countries around the world, just the idea of a strategic Bitcoin reserve, they're getting more interested in it now because the U.S. is looking into it. So I think Bitcoin has a long way to go. It's going to be the new gold standard out there. And crypto is really much bigger than that, too. It's about payments.
0: Let's take a look at the state of the network as I wrap up. The block height is 880,386. That's a great one. 880,386. The price is currently $104,660. That is my favorite metric, 955 sats per dollar. We are below 1,000 sats per dollar. We are down just 4% from our all-time high, which was 2 days ago. The all-time high was $109,160, which was on January 19th, 2025. Like I said, 2 days ago as I record. Wow. There's a lot going on, and last but not least, reachable nodes, 21,595. Bitcoin Network, doing real good. Now, links to what I talked about are at thisweekinbitcoin.show. This was episode 43. I'd love to have you boost in and support the show with any thoughts on anything I talked about, or also what I missed. What were you hoping I'd talk about? Love to hear that too. I also always appreciate if you share it with a friend. Word of mouth is the best advertisement in the podcasting world. Trust me. Ain't nobody going to listen to a show this long unless you recommend it to them. Maybe if they're really Bitcoin curious, and that's you, if that's you out there, I really appreciate you. Now I'm going to wrap it up with a value for value track like I always do. And I want to say a big thank you, everybody. You put last week's track at number one on the podcast index charts. 21 million reached the top thanks to your support. So when you boost in during the song, 95% of the sats will go to the artist. And this week I'm featuring Henry Invisible with his track, Do It Good.

0: Well, the folks at Valve are taking it pretty well that Asus has launched the ROG Ally, and they're excited to see another portable Steam-focused gaming device launch. And I'm grumpy because it runs Windows. Did you guys see this?
1: Yeah, it does look kind of shiny, but Windows, I have seen some efforts on Twitter and other places to, you know, folks who think they're going to pick one up just to try and get some version of Linux running on it. So I have a little hope that perhaps someday.
0: It's so incredible how each one of these companies has to learn the lesson the hard way. You know what I mean? Like, how long until you get screwed by the Microsoft store or by the Google store or by the Apple store? How long until you realize that you should have a direct relationship with your customer, and the way to do that is to own the platform, and the way to do that is to use Linux? Each one of these companies has to figure this out the hard way.
1: I wonder, though, you know, Asus does have a relationship with Microsoft, right, from shipping products together for years. And I wonder, maybe not all companies have sort of the one wherewithal that you're saying, but just the, like, to take on, even though you can get a Linux base, like, you still got to probably do some sorts of product work to customize that and get it working with what you want.
0: But if you're making a device that is Game Pass focused, like the ROG Ally seems to be, Game Pass is an H.264 stream with AAC audio. So you're looking at a lot of different problems out there. If you're really just trying to go all in on Game Pass, it just seems like an excessive overkill to include Windows.
1: That was one of my immediate thought was like, okay, well, cool, great, but like, I don't want to deal with Windows Update on my like handheld gaming device.
2: Yeah, oh, right? No, that sounds terrible.

0: friends, and welcome back to your weekly Linux talk show. My name is Chris.
1: My name is Wes.
2: And my name is Brent.
0: Hello, gentlemen. Well, coming up on this week's episode of the Unplugged program, we return to Berlin, and Brent is sitting down with the Free Software Foundation Europe's president, and we're going to explore the very best bits of their conversation. It was fascinating. And then we'll round out the show with some picks, some boosts, and a lot more. So before we go any further, let's say good morning to Tailscale. 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
1: Good morning.
0: Hello, Tailscale. If you get a chance, tell them the Unplugged program sent you at Tailscale.com. A shout out to our Mumble Room who is absent this week.
2: Hello, Mumble Room.
0: We miss you guys.
1: Yeah, we're sorry to be doing this without you. It's not you. It's us.
0: We needed to record a little early. It was a last-minute scramble-damble, and here we are.
1: I'm just here. I'm thinking we're going to have to title the episode ourselves.
2: Scramble-damble.
0: I know. Boom. No, I don't think that's our show title. I don't like it. I don't like it at all. But it is sort of like a different vibe without the Mumble Room. So I just wanted to give them a shout-out anyways, and we'll try to put something together for them on the live stream. So as you recall, not long ago, Brent was in Berlin, and he's now back and I believe recovered from the jet lag.
2: I feel recovered now. Yeah, it took a little bit, like a crazy amount of time. I don't know if that's age or if I just did it wrong.
0: No, I think it's normal when you're coming back this direction.
2: Okay.
0: I think it's known to be pretty rough. But something we don't really think about, we know of the Free Software Foundation, and we know of them as a U.S. entity, but there is the Free Software Foundation Europe. And they are their own complete organization. And you had a chance to sit down with their president.
2: I did. I got a last-minute invitation from Matthias Kushner, who invited me. He said, I'm going on a trip basically tomorrow, but if you show up at 7 a.m. to the Free Software Foundation Europe's office, we can have a chat. And I thought, well, that's an invitation I can't say no to.
3: I'm Matthias Kirschner. I'm the president of the Free Software Foundation Europe. I'm involved in free software since the late 1990s. In 2004, I joined the FSFE as an intern, the first intern at that time. The FSFE didn't have an office yet, so we started in a small one-room apartment at that time. And from there on, I stayed involved as a volunteer. In 2009, I joined as a staffer, full-time staffer for the FSFE, setting up the Berlin office. And since then, I've been involved in almost all positions in the organization. And yeah, since a few years, I'm now the president of the organization.
2: As you could tell, Matthias has been around a little while.
0: Right. Those are some credentials there.
2: Yeah, he didn't say it, but it sounds like I can say he basically founded that office. It was a postal address when he first joined in Berlin, and now they have some super lovely offices. I wish I could kind of give you a tour of it. It was like, you know, they got history in their architecture over there, and it was really, really nice to be there. I noticed, you know, he was really passionate, and I was really curious about how that came to be, because, you know, he's dedicated his life to this work for quite a while, and he gave me some insights there.
4: What got you involved? Like, what got you interested in this topic personally?
3: I mean, at the beginning, it was technical problems I encountered. So I had one computer at home, which was connected to the internet. So my father bought me a modem because I asked him to subscribe to more newspapers so that I can inform myself from different sources. He said, oh, that's gonna be too expensive, but I read about this internet. Then you can inform yourself from all over the world. And so he bought me a modem, probably more expensive than the subscribing to a newspaper option. But so I had was one of the first ones who had a computer with a modem at home. And then I got another computer, which they wanted to throw away from a company. And I connected those two, and both of them had email programs. And I wanted to send an email from one of the computers to another without connecting to the internet. And I didn't accomplish that. And I complained about that in school. And a friend of mine who was way more into computers than I was at the time, he told me, oh, I have something for you. And he brought me some CDs and some floppies and said, with this, you can accomplish this. And that's how I then started to install my first GNU Linux distribution. And a few months later, I then also had a mail server. And yeah, so that was my intro there, and was really great to see that, I mean, there is no limit. You can learn whatever you want. You can tinker around. You can experiment. You can on the internet, on mailing lists, you can ask questions. There are so many people who will help you. And that was so great for me. And so we were setting up a local group, had installation parties, went to other free software events to connect with other people. And yeah, that was so amazing for me. And at one point, then I also read some articles on the GNU.org websites. And I realized, wow, that's very political, very a lot of questions about economy. So I got interested in those topics. And at a point, I thought, oh, there are so many people who help you with the technical questions, but I don't get this political stuff. So that's why I then decided to study public administration science and connect those two topics with each other. And that's then how I also got to learn about the FSFE. There were some Debian developers I knew at the time, and I asked them about where could I do my mandatory internship for the studies. They said, oh yeah, there is also the FSFE. They have an office in Germany. They were wrong. That was not an office. It was just an address. And but yeah, that's how I got then to know about the FSFE. And when I read the website, I thought, that's exactly what I'm interested in. The connection about technology, society, politics, all of that. And yeah, that's how I got involved and stayed involved since then.
0: He says society, but it's also really current events, too.
2: Mm-hmm.
0: And of course, they play a big role in current events. But what a fascinating intersection. You have to be somebody who is interested in engaging politically. You have to be somebody who is interested in following the cultural trends, and you have to be interested in technology to really take that role on.
1: A multimodal expert. That's a handy person to have.
0: Yeah, and I totally relate to the dad, I want to get access to this. Dad, I want this. And dad being like, all right, we're just going to get you a modem. Similar conversation, but for me, it was Star Trek.
2: Oh.
0: It was Star Trek stuff back then. Yeah, it's all right, we'll just get you a modem. So I love that evolved into him discovering the Free Software Foundation. And then, and it's such a new kind of like newborn stage that they were in back then.
1: I do think free software kind of speaks to up and coming folks, right? Like when you're a kid, you don't have a lot of resources. You can't go buy the latest shiny software, but if it's free software, it's yours to run.
0: I feel that is a maker community vibe as well. And there's an element to that as well with the Free Software Foundation enthusiasts, I think.
2: I think there's also something to be said for, you know, getting curious about computers. And then you both may have had this experience, but certainly for me, I had a point in time when I all of a sudden discovered that the choices I made with software all of a sudden kind of mattered, at least in my own life. And that I could actually have choices. You know, it wasn't just one thing spread everywhere. It's like, oh, wait a second. I can make some like reasonable decisions here.
0: Mm-hmm. And I can make choices today that might benefit future Brent.
2: Ah.
0: Right.
2: That it has.
0: Yeah. Yeah.
2: So I figured the best person to ask the definition of free software might be Matthias. And he gave me a pretty great description.
4: Can you give us a definition of free software from your perspective?
3: Free software is software that allows everyone to use the software for any purpose without any discrimination, gives you the freedom to understand the software. So you need to get the source code to have a full understanding of what the software is actually doing. And so you are able to discuss it with others in society, and that you have the freedom to share the software with others. So when you found a good solution for yourself and you want others to work with you or to also benefit from that, you can share it with others. You can do that either by passing the software on without any cost, or you can charge money for that, making money with sharing the software with others. And the fourth point is that you are allowed to improve the software. So every individual, every company, every organization is different. With free software, it should be possible that people can make modifications and adapt the software to their needs and don't have to change in order to fit into what some programmer thought is the right way to do things. So it's use, understand, share, and improve. Those are the four freedoms that free software always gives you.
4: Lovely. And I wondered if you could talk a little bit on some of the recent work that the organization has been doing. There's one point in particular around software liability, and I wondered if you could touch on that a little bit, just to give us a sense of, you know, the current state of things.
3: So, I mean, first, the FSFE, we have four pillars which on which we base our activities. So we have work in the legal area, we have public awareness work, we have policy work, and resource in the technical area. And based on this, those are our competencies. And based on that, we have different activities we are running. Like one thing we have, which is quite known, is we have a campaign framework called Public Money, Public Code, encouraging people to or demanding from public administrations that if they use public money, it should afterwards also be free software. And we have like Youth Hacking for Freedom competition. We are organizing workshops, conferences about the legal topics, creating materials there, and in general, informing the public with leaflets, books, and other material about free software. So that's the rough context there. Now, the topic you were going into, it's at the moment the product liability or liability issues, which is discussed in several different files on the European Union level. And that's a very fast moving topic. I mean, that's often now with policies, regulations, that you have politicians or that the political processes there are pretty fast, and you often don't know what exactly you have to follow very closely to see what is going on exactly at the moment, what are the concerns from different parties, how can you help them to better understand how free software actually works, so that they can again take decisions on facts and on a good understanding, not on some rumors like, yeah, free software that's developed by these hobbyists. Yeah. So, and that's something which is important to clarify there, especially in this topic, that free software is developed by lots of companies. I mean, if you look at something like Linux, you have the kernel development. That's almost, I mean, a large amount of developers there are doing that on a paid basis. And so that's something a lot of regulators, they don't know. And you have to explain it to them. Now, yes, several things there are a bit, yeah, moving, but one few things we want to make sure about there is that when liability is introduced, we don't want individual developers to be liable when another entity like a company is using your code, which you wrote for your for some smaller projects, they use it in a huge setup. And then afterwards, they say, you are liable for this because we are now using that in our huge server farms for something which is highly critical for public infrastructure. And you say, but I just wrote this library for my hobby project here and published it under a free software license. So the people who are developing software, they should not be the ones who are liable. The people who deploy that into their services, into their products, those should be the ones who are mainly responsible for the liability. And we want to make sure that this is covered in the regulation there. And the other part is that if there are certifications which are required to do so, we need to make sure that beside the companies who don't have that much problem to pay for such certification, that they are also for software which is developed by smaller groups or individuals, that they can also get this certification, that there is a financing for affording this, and that they are not bothered with now spending lots of money and going through long process to get a certification for their tool where they might not even make a lot of money with that. They just wrote a tool and provide it to others, help them. Well, then those who benefit from it, they should make sure that they can actually use it in a highly critical setup where security is really important. And that they give back there and support this. I mean, that's a general thing that we encourage all users, especially corporate users of free software, that they don't just take it and benefit from it, but they give back, and that they give more money to those people who develop software, which gives you the freedom to use the software, to understand it, to share it, and to improve it. Give more money to those than to companies who restrict you in doing those things and make you dependent on them. So that's the rough overview there.
2: You know, I thought when I was speaking with Matthias, it, like, the light bulb turned on for me in this very moment, because it was clear to me now why the FSFE was really important and how their work that spans, you know, sometimes years for certain projects actually can have a huge impact. And, you know, some discussions that are happening in the European Parliament, the people making these laws might not have the perspective that the FSFE does. And actually, in this case, I think it's really important they're having those discussions.
1: Well, and the FSFE kind of represents, you know, a lot of the developers and the community where the proprietary software has companies and lobbyists who can be, be their representatives. We need those too.
0: Yeah. This liability rules for software that was originally targeting all software developers, including free software developers, like, it needed an advocate to step in there and be like, wait a minute here. We need to slow your roll on what you're doing to free software development here. And the Free Software Foundation in Europe played that role, right? There, it looks like it's going in a better direction, that the committee has decided to protect free software in whatever they're doing around AI regulation. That seems like a pretty big win. Mm. I don't know all the details yet. In fact, I'd love to know the audience's local perspective if they want to boost in, but it looks like the Committee on Internal Market and Consumer Protection and the Committee on Civil Liberties, Justice and Home Affairs have voted in favor of protecting free software in AI legislation going forward.
2: Yeah, from what I understand, it's specifically the Cyber Resilience Act that's currently being written, and also the Product Liability Directive. So if you want to look into more of those, we have links to some press releases that were just released yesterday as we record this, and some more resources there if you want to learn more.
1: The final vote is expected in the coming weeks, so perhaps more to come.
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2: Now, I mentioned earlier how some of their work, you know, is a long view. But Matthias actually told me exactly how long some of these views are.
4: I would imagine this is somewhat of a typical example of some of the projects that you're working on. What kind of time frames do these sort of large projects take? I would imagine sometimes it's years.
3: In general, as FSFE, we think more in decades. So when you want to make big change in society, you have to think in decades. So the free software movement started in 1983. and then look what progress we made and how long that takes. But I mean, that's normal. I mean, when you think about it, it's software freedom. We want to make sure people understand why software freedom is important for society. Think about how long it took for like freedom of the press to be something that is understood by society, why this is important. And still, I mean, you have to fight for that all the time. And some countries where citizens benefited from that, you have backslashes and people who are you will not benefit from some of those, or there are dangers for freedom of the press. And that's the same for software freedom. It will take decades that this is normal and that that you can benefit from this. And then you always have to use those freedoms to keep them active. And so we sometimes have projects which are quite short. I mean, you hear about something and it's starting, and then you get on it, and a few months later it's over. You have other activities, like we were involved in the large antitrust case where Microsoft was the Microsoft antitrust case by the European Union, which started in early 2000s and then went on for 10 years. And in the end, we were one of the only NGOs which were involved in this. And for others, there were several agreements, and third party moved out of that. And we were in this for 10 years. And with other topics like software patents, that also went on for a long time. And we have like public money, public code. We started that some years ago. And yeah, it's more people are getting involved there. It's a nice framework. Other organizations can also reuse that to work for that in other countries, other regions of the world. But yeah, that's something which will take years till we have enough legislation there, that the implementation is working, that you balance when people are doing things the wrong way, or also when there are like there is law, how is it implemented then, and how, that you monitor. And I mean, we then see us as the watchdog and making sure that what they say is actually what they do. And that's often a problem with law, that there's a nice law, nobody is implementing it or caring about it. So yes, it takes a very long time, and that's also why it's so important that we have long-term dedicated volunteers who are working for the organization, that we have donors who don't just donate to us for this small thing in this year, but we are in a lucky situation that we have people who are supporting us for years, and they hopefully will continue to support us for years. So that's very important for us, that we know that we have the trust of so many people who provide resources to us, that we can accomplish this, that we don't have to like, oh, we need funding now for this next topic here. And it might be something which is controversial at the point we start, and where we make a lot of enemies when we get involved in this. And meanwhile, I mean, there are a lot of very powerful, or there were always a lot of powerful opponents in a lot of the work we are doing, with huge budgets, and we are often more like the small organization which tries to balance what big companies are. Yeah, they have other interests there which are often contrary to what we believe is good for society.
0: I never really thought in the timescales that Matthias has to think in, but I'm really glad they are. And you know, something he said in there is they're working to secure funding so they can work on these initiatives for decades. And when you think about it, like in terms of speech and other things, it just takes a really long, frustratingly long time. And so they have transitioned from more of a kind of individual, smaller funding, it sounds like, to more like working with people who kind of see what their goal is and want to work with them on a longer period of time. They're thinking long-term. I like that, because I've recently been trying to think long-term about, you know, what we do here. And it's you think about things in a healthier way, a longer term kind of thinking, which is exactly what you want the Free Software Foundation to do.
2: Well, and you know, this is high tech and it's only been around for kind of like one generation, but you could see how an organization like FSF Europe, maybe they're going to move from thinking in decades to thinking generationally at some point. I mean, some of this AI stuff, this is not going to get resolved tomorrow. It's going to take a long time. He mentioned that there it's a small organization fighting like these behemoths. So I thought it would be interesting to reveal just how small they are. So Matthias, he let me know that they're about 10 full-time equivalent employees, at least in the European
5: right
2: part. But the volunteers are really, really super helpful. They have about 50 to 60 core volunteers who are regularly, you know, quite active and are out into the community making change and being the eyes and ears of the organization. And about 150 or so, let's call them somewhat active volunteers that are, you know, coming when they can and sometimes are busy with families and stuff like that. So it's no small thing.
5: It's not a huge number, but it's not a tiny number either. It's a core number of individuals that are having a lot of impact.
2: Yeah. And Matthias had on the table something that I found was a little curious. And he said, oh, yeah, I want to have an impact in a personal way as well. And so he shared this little object with me.
4: You have placed this lovely looking book in front of me, and I could tell by your smile that you're quite proud of it. And I wondered if you could give listeners a sense of what's in front of us here and why it's important, what you're trying to accomplish with it. And I mean, you're distributing this worldwide. And so what that's been like.
3: Yeah, it's the book Ada and Sangerman, A Tale of Software, Skateboards and Raspberry Ice Cream. I wanted to somehow explain my own children about technology and prepare them for their life, which will be with way more computers than when I was growing up. And I wanted to give them some sense of, like, some frame of to be prepared for their lives. And so I looked for other books. I asked people for other books, and I didn't find anything there, especially for younger children. And then I thought, okay, well, I started inventing some short stories for when I brought them to bed, and based on their feedback, I then continued to develop this. And from this, then this story developed, and through several some luck, good support by many people, it worked out that I, in the end, then published the book. I never thought that I would publish a book. And then I first did it in German, and now there is also the English version, which from the end of August on, which will be distributed worldwide, and which you can already pre-order now. And I'm very proud of that we have accomplished it, that it is available under a free cultural license. So it's Creative Commons by share alike, which is quite uncommon in the publishing world still, especially with commercial publishers. I'm very thankful for O'Reilly, for the German edition, that they did this, and that so many people still bought the books and showed the publishers that, well, yes, you can make money with free cultural licenses, that no starch press was

0: You can have slides. We have the text there with the markers when to change slides, and it's so great to see how people make use of that. And from this, I'm telling a story to my children. To there, you can now buy the book or pre-order the book. There are people out there who buy 10 copies and donate it to libraries around them. There are companies who buy 1,000 copies to sell, to give to their customers, because they like it so much. There are people who donate to us so that we could do Ukrainian translation and donate a few thousand copies to organizations working with refugee children in Europe. And then, because that went so well, people donated for an Arabic version, and we printed 7,000 copies and distributed that. So I mean, that's just when you started with something so small, you think, yeah, there are probably some people who they will like it because it helps them to talk with their children about what they are doing there on their computers all the time, to people doing all those things, librarians calling you, can you come and do a reading? And we have organized a cinema, and then you have 150 children in a cinema, and you read this story to them, and they are all in there. And afterwards, small girls are coming to you, I want to start programming. And you see, like in one reading a few weeks ago, there was a small girl who, in the question section of the event, she talked about what Ada Lovelace was also doing. You just think like, oh, you're so great, and you will have such a great life in front of you. So that's it's amazing. So yes.
1: It sounds so extremely inspiring, really. And it's amazing how an idea can go from, you know, the bedroom of your children, literally, to changing the world in a small way. So that's amazing. You can hear the energy in Matthias's voice, and I found that just like contagiously inspiring.
2: Yeah.
1: And Chris, I would imagine for you, like with your children, would
2: Yeah.
1: it have been nice to have some of these tools?
2: I really like this idea. Yeah. Vint Cerf says it introduces readers young and old to the power and peril of software. Behind it all is a backdrop of ethics, knowledge sharing upon which an arc of human history rides.
3: I also like it. It kind of plays with the, you know, thinking in decades thing. Yeah. You get them while they're young, expose them to the ideas, you know, of how you should expect to be able to relate to computers and software and all of these systems that will be very important in your life.
2: Yeah. Cory Doctorow said, it's a rousing tale of self-reliance, community, and standing up to bullies. We'll put a link to the book in the show notes. You can get it in various formats. It does look like a good one. It makes me inspired for tonight's bedtime story.
1: Well, if you're feeling extra inspired, Matthias had a few suggestions on how you might get involved.
4: If someone wants to get involved, how would they do so, and where's the best place to start?
0: There is fsfe.org/contribute with several ways of how you can contribute, which are formalized, going from like volunteering to donating. And if you want to volunteer and you don't see a way to do that, write us an email, tell us what you are, what you can do, what you would like to do, and I'm pretty sure we will find something there for you. And I mean, I'm a big fan of, I have this quote which my first teacher wrote down for me. It was, many small people in many small places do many small things that will change the face of the world. So every small contribution will help there. And if we want to accomplish software freedom for our societies, we need to make sure that, well, a lot of people in many places do many small things, and then we will accomplish a change. We don't need someone who spends the whole life on this and doing nothing else. We need a lot of people, and together we will accomplish this.
1: Well, Matthias, thank you so much for having me here in the office. I really appreciate it, and thank you for sharing your ideas and perspectives with us.
0: Thank you very much for being here.
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0: And I really appreciate the tooling that Bitwarden has, like account switching, so I can have my personals, I can have the biz and any projects I'm involved in. 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
2: Instagram.
0: All right, we got some boosts this week, and we got some ballers to thank who really came in to support the show, especially with the times getting rough out there. And our baller boost this week comes from Legit Salvage with 121,212 sats.
3: Hey, rich lobster!
0: Spread across two boosts, zip code vote for a meetup spot. I work from home in Indiana, but my company office is in downtown Chicago, and he sent us a 6606 boost as well. So that works out to be
4: Chicago, Illinois.
0: I think this is probably in my top three gotta do's.
4: Midwest meetup.
0: Yeah.
2: Really?
0: Yeah. Yeah.
2: Oh, see, Chicago wasn't even on my list, but now I'm feeling like it should be.
0: I've just got enough, like, hey man, you ought to come to Chicago's. You know, it just over the years has worked it up the list.
4: But for an unrelated reason, I've been watching a lot of YouTube videos that happen to review hot dog joints in and around Chicago. So, you know, we could have a list of places to go.
0: I just don't understand because, like, I've gotten other bits of insights into what your YouTube feed is today, and they're nowhere in the ballpark of hot dogs in Chicago. And I just, like, I can't even understand. Like, just help me understand here. That is incredible. All right. Well, Danny also came in with a real healthy looking boost. Look at that thing. 111,101 sats.
5: I hoard that which your kind covet.
0: He just sent it right from the Podcast Index website. He says, I love the way you describe boosts in this episode, Chris. More online content creators should hear this, especially for those who aren't already in the open source Linux Bitcoin community. Thank you, Danny42. So, Danny, I tried to clip it. But my whole diatribe was way too long last week, wasn't it?
2: And yeah, we found limitations to Fountain. We just couldn't do it.
0: Fountain's like, no, bro, you can't.
2: Why? That's too long. It's Why'd you talk long. That long?
0: Yeah. So then I thought about redoing it more concisely in office hours and clipping that, but it just never materialized. But I really appreciate that, Danny, because it was something that I'd reflected on a lot. It's something I think about a lot. And I also think a lot of the things that I touch on would also apply to free software if people are open to the idea. And I'm just going to gently continue to say it. We'll see if it ever goes anywhere.
4: Hybrid Sarcasm boosts in with 100,000 sats. First LB boost and Jupiter Party member. I'm throwing down the gauntlet and challenging the JB audience to send a collective 1 million sats each week. We send in our boost with a show topic of choice. On the weeks that the million sat goal is achieved, the show topic of the week's biggest booster is chosen and put in the pipeline. What do you think? Love all the shows and want to avoid any hiatus.
2: Wow.
0: So Brent and I were talking about this one ahead of time because we saw this boost come in. Obviously, we have the dashboard up. And I think you really loved this idea.
2: Okay, first of all, a million sats? That's just something.
0: Well, and I think to go with this, we could be transparent and we will total the sats up every episode and disclose how many sats we got to make this work. And we've done so this week. So I'll read the total at the end of the boost segment. And we're really not that far from a million sats this episode. So it is within the realm of possibility. Here's the thing I like about it, Wes, and I'm curious to know what you think. I sort of like the idea of the listener picking the topic and us kind of just sort of tucking and rolling and like trying to make the best show possible out of that topic.
4: Yeah, that seems like a challenge. That seems like a great challenge. And it's a sort of twist on the idea of, you know, ultimately what we're producing is for the audience. So maybe we should just give them what they want.
0: So the idea is if collectively, with everybody boosting in, the episode reaches a million total sats, then people boost in along with their boost a show topic of choice. And when the episode hits a million sats, for the episodes that do hit 1 million sats, The show topic of the week's biggest booster is chosen.
4: So it's like a combo crowdfunding slash auction.
2: You know, I wonder if we could do a slight modification, because I would hate to see, you know, in the next three episodes, everyone's throwing out all their best topics.
0: Oh, yeah. Okay.
2: Right. So I wonder if that might not give us more time to do, you know, a proper research around the topic. So if someone, let's say we get to a million at a specific episode, then the baller booster of that episode could then boost again, whatever amount, doesn't matter, suggesting the theme. Because, you know, we need a little bit of at least like a week to research a topic, and we want to do it well. But and that way, we don't lose all our best topics to non-winners.
0: I do see what you're saying, is somebody might just send in a million sat boost with their best topic idea, and then somebody else might. And we might get all those, and then it just sort of dies.
2: No, that's not what I was saying.
0: I think that's what'll happen.
4: So if they're not chosen, they could just send him in again, right?
0: Yeah.
2: Oh, yeah.
0: Right.
2: Fair enough.
0: That's the
2: I kind of like the surprise of it, though. I don't know.
0: That's true.
2: We're open to ideas, I think, is really what we're saying.
0: Yeah. I think what we should try is the baller booster topic. They should send it in with that baller boost, because that's the one that's going to could be noticed.
2: But if I'm a baller booster and I boost in 60,000 sats, and I'm the boost most person of that episode.
0: You're the most boosty?
2: If I'm the most boosty. But then collectively, everyone else brings us to a million sats.
0: But that's how it's going to work.
2: Yeah.
0: That's the point.
2: But how do I know that I'm the boostiest?
0: Well, that's the fun part.
2: Okay. Okay, I'm on board.
0: That's the gamification, right? It's like, if I was doing it, like, I might send in like a 200,000 sat boost or something. That's a pretty good amount, right?
2: Bring it on. Okay. Yeah. I'm with all of you. Just pardon me. I'm from Canada.
0: Wait a minute. Since when is that an excuse? Wait.
2: I'm French Canadian. Does that help?
0: I didn't realize we could do that anymore. Quinn sent in 78,752 sats, also a baller boost. And it's a zip code boost as well. It says, keep up the great work. I'm planning to come to Linux Fest Northwest in October. Yes.
4: And Quinn's zip code boost is from Austin, Texas.
2: Ooh.
0: Looking forward to seeing you at Linux Fest, Quinn.
2: Does that mean driving to Linux Fest?
4: Let us know.
0: Yeah. Be cool to get a JB Caravan going.
2: Michael B. boosted in 70,771 Satoshis.
6: Coming in hot with the boost.
2: Here's my zip code. The city is Leinfelden. Eschendingen in Germany? How did I do?
4: I mean, you were just there.
0: Nailed it, dude. You totally, I can tell you nailed it.
2: I got hesitant near the end.
0: Eschendingen. I don't know. But I like that we had to try.
4: I've just been asking the robots.
0: Thanks, Michael B. We appreciate it. Yeah, we ought to get the robot just to say it for us. SysAdmin comes in with 50,676 sats.
6: Coming in hot with the boost.
0: Using Podverse. Greetings. Doing my part for the JB survival. You have no idea just how much value these shows add to my life. Heck, you guys made me reliant on Nyx, and finally I got set up with Albie for value for value. Despite my reservation about crypto, sat streaming just feels so right. All the best. Looking forward to getting pulled into software rabbit holes for years to come. By the way, the last four digits of my boost is my postal code. So the last four digits, Wes, are 0676.
4: Oslo, Norway.
0: It's beautiful. I bet you it's beautiful. Well, thank you, Sice. Appreciate the boost. Appreciate the survival boost as well. Thank you for being one of our ballers this week.
4: Reliant on Nyx. I'm curious to know more about that.
0: Yeah. Yeah. Do go into detail.
4: I also sympathize that the sat streaming feels so right. I feel like that's one of the elements when I'm sort of explaining some of the, you know, podcasting 2.0 value for value specifics to people that kind of connects, or at least I can speak to, because it's like I'm listening to it. I could just send you. Yeah. I can just send you
0: for while I'm listening.
4: Yeah.
0: Yeah. They just also are introducing a new spec for time-based value unlock. So the idea is, say you wanted to feature a community member song. Say one of our JB community members was an artist that created music, and we wanted to feature one of their songs in our show. We can now do time-based splits. So while that song is playing, you could boost like 80% of the sats to the creator of the song. The show still gets like a split, whatever you said, but the majority would go to that artist. And then when the song ends, the splits would go back to normal.
2: That is so cool.
0: Yeah. You could even see, like, if you're using a free software library for a bit, maybe like while that free software library is being used, they get a split.
2: You mean while the audience is live coding on like a Suicide Linux, and maybe that project can get a few Satoshis their way.
0: Wouldn't that be neat? Feral Hippie comes in with 49,660 sats using Fountain zip code boost, but they're going to give us the location right there, which makes it easy for us. It's Mainstay, right? Manistee. I enjoy automated irrigation discussion. I'm playing around with the biochar for the first time to improve soil and water retention in my gardens. I'm impressed with the amount of fertilizer biochar soaked up before I mixed it into my potting soil mix. It's easy to incorporate with biochar. You mix it in your compost pile as you build it. This will charge it with soil life and nutrients.
4: I think we have a whole subtrend of garden boosts that's going to start happening here.
0: We got some garden geeks in the audience. We definitely do. And it's great because it's such an opportunity to play with little devices and sensors and monitor moisture and automate the watering. It really is a chance to geek out. And then you get food.
2: Well, if you've done things right, there's no guarantee.
0: That's true. That's true. DFJ225 comes in with 30,316 sats. Getting that zip code boost in, boys, giving Albi a try, which means I also was able to give Noster a shot. The protocol is interesting, but is it just me, or is it a social network that is exclusively Bitcoin bros?
2: Ooh.
0: What's that zip code, Wes?
4: Atlanta, Georgia.
0: Yeah, it reminds me of early Mastodon. Early Mastodon was people talking about Mastodon. And it was only people talking about Mastodon for like years. It's always how it goes.
4: With early adopters, right? You're just going to get a sort of self-selective.
0: Yeah.
4: You don't have the diversity of people just using it.
0: And it's so easy when you have Albi to sign up for Noster because you can log in with your Lightning address and then you can participate in that whole ecosystem. So it's like you get Albi. If you want to go the Noster route, it's like one click. So it's pretty easy to dip your toe. Gene Bean comes in with 30,000 sats. Maybe you can do a fundraising drive to get X additional memberships where X equals what you need to keep the shows going. Let us provide you the value you need so you can keep getting value from the shows. Gene Bean, you're such an awesome booster.
4: Aww. Yes.
0: So listen, yeah, we are talking about ideas for the membership programs. I think we will probably inevitably one or two shows may pause. I don't know exactly yet, but if that happens, I'll probably first go through like a rebound recovery period where I'll try to like recover my health a little bit. And then I'll probably start focusing on member content because ideally what I'd like to see, and maybe it doesn't happen this year, but maybe it happens by the end of next year, is something like 50-60% of the network income comes from memberships and boosts. And then we engage with sponsors on certain things for certain special occasions. Maybe it's an event. Maybe it's a particular thing we're doing. I don't know, something more like that. Because it just totally changes the complexity of the business, too. The transition to value for value, I've now realized on the back end, is going to mean a fundamental shift in what I spend my time doing. And it's going to be a massive improvement for my mental health, for my physical health, and for the quality of the shows as we make that transition. And I think the membership program is going to be one of the key aspects. I mean, this is the boost segment, but I think long term, the membership program is like that baseline revenue that you know you have as a small business. And that is going to be super critical as we start making plans. So we'll definitely be thinking about ways to improve that and make that more enticing.
4: Yeah, what was the old public radio term? Underwriters?
0: Yeah.
2: You say old public radio. Isn't that a new thing for them? Now, I wondered if Gene Bean here was more saying, hey, we need more specifics as the audience to know exactly what you're chasing.
0: You know, you and I were talking about earlier, sort of like, kind of like bounties almost, you know, like if we had this unlocked, we would do this.
2: Like a, yeah, project bounty or a future bounty or something.
0: If there was a good, clean way to do that, I that'd be something I'd be interested in, is we would just kind of like, then we'd write it up, put it up there as a proposal to the community. And then if it got funded, we'd execute on it. And if it didn't, you know, no big deal. It's up there. Favorite. Yeah, that's definitely something that's worth thinking about if we could come up with a clever implementation.
4: Hal was right, boosts in with 21,000 sats. Great segment on boosts over Patreon. I'll be sharing with some of my other favorite podcasts.
0: Well, thank you. Yeah, if I could clip it, I would. Maybe you could clip it and share it around, or maybe I could do it more concisely. But I'm glad it was well received. And it's funny because it was something I thought I'd talk about at a different point in time, but it came up and it was fresh on the mind.
4: There it was.
0: Fountain, for those of you that are using it, has an interesting promotion going on for all you baller boosters out there. They say we've partnered with @BitRefill to give away $50 of a BitRefill balance card to 2 super fans on Fountain every week. All you got to do is boost. That could be a great way to support the show and get a little bit back.
2: Wait, Chris, are you saying that everything we read just now is all baller boosters?
0: Yes. So the context there is I talked a little bit about how JB is going to be going through 2023 and we'll probably be restructuring a little bit as the podcast advertising scene has been collapsing. We're just kind of reevaluating what that means for us, and the community is stepping up to try to support us. And it's so appreciated because it sort of feels like, well, yeah, there's going to be some really bad stuff. Personally, for me, I'm going to be digging myself into a bigger hole, but it's like long term, we have the best audience ever. And when you're facing sort of like this existential, I'm going to have to reform and factor the business, to have the audience there being like, yeah, we got you, that's a big deal.
2: Dan Johansson boosted in with 5,000 sats. Just a support boost to keep you on air.
0: Thank you.
2: Magnolia Mayhem also came in with 7,000 sats.
6: Coming in hot with the boost.
2: Simply saying, nobody expects the Spanish Inquisition.
0: It's a good point. Nobody does. Faraday Fedora came in with 2,722 sats. It says, here's a little extra stats for the episode coming out early, plus one for the EcoWit. It's a super easy to set up weather station, and it doesn't call home by default. I like that a lot. Thank you very much. Smart Growth came in with 10,000 sats across 2 boosts and wrote, it was an excellent episode. I'm actually shutting down the farm due to inflation and increased theft of meat at the butcher. So I get what you guys are going through. We're pivoting as well in figuring out ways to survive. Thanks for continuing to make great shows. How do I effectively support your work via Bitcoin? Boosts don't seem like enough. Well, I think the larger boost amounts, but also there is Oak, which does reoccurring lightning payments. And then there's also the membership program, which does fiat payments, which is also an option.
4: It looks like Smart Growth also linked to something called GardenBot.
0: Oh, really? Oh, yes, I see that. GardenBot, huh? GardenBot.org. Oh, man. There are so many garden geeks out there. So this is like a whole garden system.
4: And it's even a cute little garden-themed website.
0: Mm-hmm. Thanks, Smart Growth.
4: The Golden Dragon show mascot boosts in with a row of ducks. To say Wes got it, KC Barbecue is super good. If Wayland gets better on NVIDIA, I'd definitely look at starting back on Hyperland. Thanks for the show.
0: Yeah, I love hearing people check out Hyperland. Dragon. I got to know, have you been to Austin? Have you had the best of Austin barbecue? And I don't want to start a thing.
4: It's not a competition. We can have a lot of good barbecues that exist, you know.
0: Yes. However, I think you can scientifically say some barbecue is better than other barbecues. And I don't think the KC barbecue is at the top of that list, especially the vinegar-based sauces. Now, if your meat lives and dies on a vinegar-based sauce, is it really that good to begin with? I'm just asking, can you say you have the best barbecue or that it's super good if you haven't tried the best barbecue? Just asking. I don't know. I personally have not been to Kentucky, but
4: Kentucky.
0: Kansas City. I got that messed up last week, too.
4: This is our show mascot, boosting in.
0: I know. It's the KFC story.
4: Have some respect.
0: It's that KFC story, man. It sticks in my head. That deadly son of a gun that had to run his fast food restaurant. I can't get over it.
4: Forward Humor boosts in with 7,110 sats across 2 boosts. As much as we appreciate tailored, relevant ads, if it's a difference between having our Jupiter Broadcasting team or not, I think the majority of your listeners would agree. We really have no problem fast-forwarding through some irrelevant mattress or razor ads every week. No shame at all if that's what it takes to make your family not suffer. As much as we all want to stick it to the man, providing for your kids is a priority. Keep up the great work. And thanks for the tip on the Evernote Linux beta. Just signed up. I know the show has taken a strong bent towards self-hosting, which is empowering for sure, but I appreciate not having to host everything, in particular my notes and my Bitwarden vault. Those are a couple parts of my life that feel some major pain when they're inaccessible. And I know I'm putting my trust in someone else's infrastructure, but let's be honest, theirs is much more solid than mine.
0: No, I get that. Yeah, I totally get that. In fact, I think there's a really sound logic to it. And this message is made possible by Squarespace. Squarespace is the absolute easiest way to make your website. I've used them for a few different sites, you know. No, here's the thing. If you fast forward through the ads and then you don't use the ad in the promo code, it doesn't work. Like, the sponsor doesn't come back anyways. But I didn't make it clear enough, and I should have made it clear enough. I don't want to read, like, the factory food ads or the silly website ad or the mattress ad or the toothpaste ad. I don't want to do it. I haven't done this for 18 years, so that way I can come down here to the studio, sit in front of this microphone, turn on all this fancy equipment, and tell you about toothpaste, right? It's just not in my heart. It's not what I want to do.
4: My mouth feels real fresh, though.
0: And also, I couldn't do it. The reason why I can sell the stuff I do sell is because I like and use it. I'm not good at selling stuff I don't like. It's just I suck at it. It's probably an ADD thing. So, but I do also think I'm going back to Evernote. Just going to drop that and move right along.
4: No, no.
2: It's been a wild week watching his note system in the flesh.
0: It's rough, man. It's just been a mess. The Joplin stuff went south.
4: What? Okay, we're going to need an official show update. Not this week, obviously, but sometime.
0: Gort Brown comes in with 4,096 sats. I decided to give Hyperland a try. It's easily my new favorite window manager and desktop environment. Not only does it look amazing and run flawlessly on Manjaro, but the configuration is probably the easiest out of any tiling window manager I've ever used. Hear, hear. Can't wait to see if this gets packaged with the distros in the futures. I agree. It is just begging for like an Ubuntu spin flavor thingy or like an option in the NixOS graphic installer. Hashtag just saying, that would be wonderful. Laudenpax comes in with 4,000 sats. I've been listening to LUP since before I started university back in my home country in 2016. By the way, my postal code is the boost amount times 10. Now I'm doing my master's in Germany while working at robotics company, which has robots running Linux. LUP has always kept me excited for all things Linux and even impressed some coworkers with things I've learned from this show. I'm proud to send some value back to my favorite podcast, and I'll help you guys keep going. Keep up the great work. Mm-hmm. That is a great boost check-in. Thank you. And keep us posted on how it's going with the robots and how you're doing with your masters. I'd love to hear a check-in at some point, Lod. That's great. Wes, did you get a location?
4: Maybe Malaysia.
0: Well, that doesn't sound right. I think we're going to need a correction boost. That's the best part about getting the location wrong, I guess, is you got to correct.
4: Please tell us where you're actually from, because we'd love to know. Or, okay, let's go with Kentucky.
0: That's totally different, dude. And he says right here, I'm doing my master's in Germany. So
2: well, that's still possible.
0: Did you mean Kansas City?
4: Oh yeah, here we go. Yeah.
0: I think you
4: No. Hey now. Okay, here we go. Postal codes in Germany.
0: Uh-huh. Okay. All right.
2: High five connoisseur came in with 5,000 sats. This is to help Chris in his Joplin troubles. I use the sync server and I've had no issues with the sync.
0: Yeah, I've heard good things about the Joplin sync server in a container. Perhaps I should go that route. I've been doing the WebDAV thing with Nextcloud, and that's worked really solid until it just didn't work at all. I don't really know what went wrong because, like, some clients are still working, so I don't actually think it's maybe Nextcloud so much, but maybe just Joplin over WebDAV. But I should definitely take a look at that server, I suppose. I'm feeling done with Joplin, though. I'm feeling like I'm hitting the old escape hatch. I'm rocketing out. I'm parachuting. And I'm just going to land on the green fields of Evernote. That's how I'm feeling right now.
4: Wow.
0: I love that username, though. High five connoisseur.
2: Yeah.
4: Train everything you once were.
0: I know.
4: The dark side.
0: Help me. Somebody help me.
2: Marchie boosted in 9,001 sats.
7: It's over 9,000!
2: Please put these sats towards the hashtag West Payne 2024 campaign fund. Here's a slogan idea. You get a distro, and you get a distro, and you get a distro, and you get a distro. Everybody gets a distro. This message was brought to you by KExec.
4: It's not the distro, it's how you use it.
0: Yeah, I think the only problem with Wes Payne becoming president is I think you'd be surprised what a dictator he might become.
4: Oh.
0: I just think he'd be ruthless.
4: Let me just say, practice your next expressions.
2: Charles Osmond boosted in with 11,000 sats.
0: Boost!
2: Spread out in about 2 boosts. Great show from... Oh, I've looked this up even, and I forget it. I think it's Harley,
0: yeah.
2: Norway?
0: Yeah.
2: Skien?
0: Yeah.
2: So well, one of those is a town or a city. Well, one of them is certainly a country.
0: I don't know about the Skien, but I'm going with the Jarle.
4: You know, we might need to get geography lessons just as a group.
2: Turns what have out, we done to ourselves?
4: Can we get that online?
0: Worldwide audience. Zack Attack comes in with 10,000 sats. Another good show. Throw my hat into the notes discussion. I'm using Obsidian on all my devices with Nextcloud as the back end.
4: Oh, nice.
0: Works well for me with the exception of mobile syncing. Nextcloud wants the file to exist first, then be synced to the phone. And then any updates get synced across the devices. Not a big deal, as I think Obsidian is a great note-taking program, especially with Vim commands.
4: You know, I noticed how he didn't say nano commands.
0: Hmm. Yeah, well, what are nano commands? They are just natural human,
4: I couldn't tell you,
0: instinctual commands that are compatible with the human being and approach them where they are. That's what the nano commands are.
4: Splint boosts in with 18,440 cents across two boosts.
0: Nice.
4: Aalborg University is in Denmark, the land of the protest pig, the city for a castle full of eels. Direct translation, eel castle. Apparently, because some of my boost splits failed, I investigated why the Albi extension didn't work, but couldn't find anything besides the boosting application itself is responsible for the message character limit.
0: That is true. There is not necessarily a limit, but it's kind of like all the app makers have kind of settled around a limit.
4: Yeah, I guess Podverse won't let you boost in if the message is over 200. Podcast Index doesn't have a limit, but if you write a really long boost, some splits just don't work.
0: It throws a tantrum, he says, which is a great way to put it. Stop it, it says. And we have had people figure out ways around it. But of course, on our side, we kind of appreciate the limit to some degree because, you know, it makes the boost go round, as they say. Because if they're so long, then they become emails. So let's talk about our totals, ladies and gentlemen. But thank you very much for the boost, everybody. That was incredible and really a nice showing of support. Now, the question is it sustainable? I'm not so sure. So the total was 788,587 sats for this episode. So just shy of a million, right? Not bad. That's a pretty good amount. 41 boost total across 33 individual unique boosters. So if we can make a million and somebody can pick the topic next week, we'll take you up on your challenge. There you go. That's the goal to beat. 788,000 sats is the goal to beat. Thank you, everybody who boosted in. You got two paths ahead of you if you'd like to participate. 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It starts with Albi. 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I don't know what you're using. 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You just got to look up Linux Unplugged over there at podcastindex.org. Thank you, everybody, very much. So our pick this week is going around, as they say. And the name is Ubuntu D Bullshit. And its purpose is to purge snaps, install Flatpak support, restore vanilla GNOME on Ubuntu 2204. Thank you, guys. Vanilla GNOME, and it runs on Ubuntu 2204 and Ubuntu 2304.
4: Yeah, it's just so it's not actually a curl pipe to bash. It's a bash dash C with a wget inside. So, you know, a new spin on that. If you're comfortable with that, you just do that, reboot, and you should have vanilla GNOME after logging in.
0: I actually legit went to go try it on my Ubuntu install I have upstairs, and I just done one of those, like, do all the updates and shut down, and I hadn't powered it back on. And this is legitimately 20 minutes before we're going to start the show, so because we're doing a little early, I did not have time to try this. But I powered the system on. The grub menu comes up. It selects Ubuntu 2304. And then just nothing happens after that. But after the timeout expires, nothing. No error message, just a flashing cursor in my corner. I don't know what happened, but when I get my system rebuilt, I'm going to try this. I like the idea, although I really don't mind Canonical's spin on GNOME. I think they do a fine job. But I do kind of like the idea of just setting up Flatpak support and perhaps purging snaps, although that's not such an issue for me. But we'll put a link if you want to try it out. I suppose it kind of just makes it Debian. Not really, but we'll have a link in the show notes if you want to try it. Also, I want to say specifically thank you to our members. We had some new folks sign up. 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
0: That's nice. Including that Linux Action News that you're on. It's a good one this week.
4: There's actually a lot kind of going on right now.
0: Yeah. Yeah, including a big old summit that the Linux Foundation is putting on, and some vulnerabilities that are like no joke serious. Exploit codes getting released on Monday.
4: Maybe a teaser, but we might be talking about PcacheFS again sometime soon.
0: I have a feeling we will. 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
0: Mm-hmm. Get them live times in your local time zone. That makes it easy. Thanks so much for tuning this week's episode of the Unplugged program. And yes, indeed, we will see you right back here next Sunday.

0: It's self-hosted 126, and this one's a little different because our buddy Alex is back in the motherland visiting family, but our buddy Brent is here. Hello, Brent. Good to see you and hear you again.
1: Hi, Chris. It's so good to be back on self-hosted.
0: Well, it's a perfect week for you to be here because you've been diving deep into a question I have had forever since we started the show, and that is there a way to self-host and track fitness data where I can have a device, but I'm not necessarily syncing it to Google or Apple?
1: Mm-hmm.
0: So we're going to talk about that today with you, because that's where your head's been at recently. And then it's kind of ironic that Alex isn't here, because he recommended I try the Aquera G4 smart wireless video doorbell, because he knows it was right up my alley. It's battery powered. It's something that could replace the Ring. And I've had, shamefully, had a Ring on this rig for a long time, because I do want to monitor what's going on near the door. And he said, Chris, you got to try this thing. It's like, it's perfect for you.
1: I don't think I've ever known you without that doorbell, to be honest.
0: You know, when you're like, you got your rig at a campground, because I have it on the RV, right? So you're at a campground or you're boondocking somewhere and you leave. There's a peace of mind knowing if the camp showed up and they knocked on your door and they need to talk to you, or there's people that have been walking around your rig when you're parked there. So you need to know, okay, I got to go home and move. Like, there's just a bit of a security to it. And that's kind of what I use it for. And then, ironically, when I'm home, I don't really want it. So the Ring has this removable battery that's kind of like a drill battery. It's my favorite feature of the device. And you can just pop it right out. And so when I'm home, I'll often just pop the battery out.
1: Oh, wow. So you, like, physically disable the device.
0: Mm-hmm. Yeah, and it works fine that way.
1: How have I never noticed this? Like, I've lived with you for weeks, and I've never noticed you do that. You must be real slick.
0: I generally just leave it disabled for weeks at a time.
1: Nice.
0: You know, it's more like I'll pop the battery in for special times, really, is how I've treated it. And that's, you know, because I don't really trust the Ring security model. It's owned by Amazon. They're known to kind of work sort of lackadaisically with the police. There's just a lot of, it feels like surveillance capitalism, all that kind of stuff. But it's also very useful.
1: Can I ask you a question about that? Like, I'm curious how your feelings have changed about that specific device from, like, the day you bought it versus how you feel about it today.
0: I bought it when it was brand new. Ring was a young startup shortly after they pitched on Shark Tank and they became a company.
1: Wow, really? I didn't know that.
0: Yeah. So I was sort of disappointed when Amazon picked them up, but I think it would have gone the way of surveillance either way. And they do have a very compelling suite of products. Just, you know, got to give them credit. Like, the Ring stick-up cams are also really good and have been useful. And, again, use the same battery system. So it's that same drill-style battery for their other remote cameras. Really, really nice. So you're just swapping camera batteries as you need, like you would with, like, a professional camera or a drill. And so I've really thought they've nailed that. But, you know, with Amazon, they've dropped the price to $50 too, so they're becoming more and more appealing. So I thought it was time to try to find something. And when Alex recommended this to me, I had to go for it, because now it's under $100. The G4 smart camera for your door, $97, no subscription, local storage, 1080p video, 162 degree field of view, 16:9 aspect ratio. So good optics, pretty good optics in this category. Not the best by far, but definitely not the worst either. And the thing that really sets it apart, in my opinion, and if you're going to write in and tell me what video doorbell you use, this is the differentiator. It will run wired or on 6 AA batteries. That's huge for me.
1: Wow.
0: And it seems like you get about 4 to 5 to 6 months, depending on how much activity the device has.
1: Okay, I'd like to know what, you know, is this an unusual device in this space with having some of these features, for instance? Or is this, like, pretty standard and this device that Alex recommended to you is, like, just the best in class of that specific, you know, the ones with AAs and stuff?
0: It is really hard to do a good video camera that picks up on stuff on time, can send that video back and run off batteries. Because if you think about it, you're connected to a wireless network, you're doing data transfer, you're running a camera and an encoder. It's kind of a power-intensive job.
1: Yeah.
0: And so to do all of that and run off of batteries is kind of getting more and more rare. Like, Riolink has some really nice-looking video doorbells. But the good ones with good resolution that run on 5 gigahertz Wi-Fi, they're all wired. I haven't seen a wireless one yet.
1: Wow.
0: And maybe that's, you know, for 80% of people, that's just fine. But for where I want to put this thing, there's no power there. So for me, that's huge. And, you know, the price, right? Under $100. Yeah, the ring you can get as cheap as 50, but it comes with all the downsides. Plus, to really take advantage of it, needs a $5 a month subscription. This has none. So that to me was pretty big. And if you have HomeKit, like if you're in the iPhone ecosystem, the Aquera G4 is a slam dunk !! Your HomePods will act as doorbells. The video feeds will pull in super fast. It supports all the HomeKit features like face recognition and location awareness and all that stuff. It integrates very tightly with HomeKit. If you're not on HomeKit, well, stay tuned. I'm going to address that. But I'll tell you about my setup. And here's what I did, Brent. Since I did have that ring, I decided to do like a little A-B comparison of these two devices. Yeah,
1: I love hearing this.
0: So I took the G4 and I just installed it right above the ring. So they're basically seeing the same thing. And, you know, I have to hand it to them. The motion alerts are quite good, if not a bit faster on the Aquera. And I'd say if you're using it in HomeKit, they're even faster. The ring camera does offer a few more tricks. The Aquera might if it's wired, but, these are both on battery. The ring camera has this little trick where they've put in a second camera. And it's a crappier black and white, low frame rate junk camera that they can run continuously in a little buffer and just drop. Oh. And so they have, they have this neat little trick where they have a few extra seconds of footage right before the motion event was triggered. So when you go to review the ring camera, you see like a couple of seconds of this black and white grainy footage, and then it snaps into the, oh, I was activated. Here's the good footage that I took.
1: That's actually kind of brilliant.
0: It is nice because a lot of times these battery powered cameras just miss the very beginning. And Ring came up with a very clever solution for that. The Aquera does not offer that, but they do offer a lot of fun things. Like in their app, they have a voice changer mode, so you can do the two-way voice stuff with a robot voice if you want. It lets you switch out the ringtones to a lot of different ones or set your own with a custom MP3. So these things, it's kind of a give and take, right? What you really want from a camera like this. But for a guy like you, Brent, let's say you wanted to have, on your cabin, you wanted to add a doorbell because you don't have a doorbell in the cabin right now, right?
1: No, I don't even really have locks on my doors.
0: Right. Okay. So let's just say for, reasons, you wanted to add a doorbell. So that way when you're working, and family comes over, they could hit that and then notify you. I don't think a guy like you is going to be inclined to buy any of the Ring kit, right?
1: You know me so well.
0: Right. So the question I had is, would a guy like Brent be interested in the Aquera setup? And could a guy like me, who's always looking for the totally offline option, be satisfied with the Aquera G4 wireless doorbell? And I think it's a complicated answer.
1: Yeah.
0: And it really depends on how bad you want it. And so you really have to understand the value proposition of a video doorbell to begin with. And I would say number one of them is just being aware, situationally aware of what's going on at your house. If somebody's lingering at your front door, if a package has been dropped off, if somebody came by and knocked on your door while you weren't home, if just animals are walking by, it's interesting. Like it's situational awareness is the number one reason. So I know what's going on with my home when I'm not there. Or if I'm in bed and I hear somebody knocking at the door, I can pull these things up and I want to be able to pull them up as fast as possible. Ideally, for my requirements, I'd also like it integrated into Home Assistant. So that way I could just pull up a dashboard in Home Assistant and get my individual camera feeds. Maybe long term, I'd like to plug it into other things too, like a on-premise video DVR solution. And so I wanted to look at it from all of these individual angles. And I think it gets pretty close. 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Grist is the open source alternative to Airtable and Google Sheets that you can deploy in your company and become the hero. You know the problem that every company faces. You just end up depending way too much on spreadsheets. Sometimes there's like that one quintessential load-bearing spreadsheet. You know the problem. People use spreadsheets like their databases. And it makes sense. It's what they know. They understand it. It gets the project done, but then you end up depending on it. And it's inefficient. Data management's a nightmare, not to mention security and just general data hygiene. Grist is really good at combining why people like spreadsheets and why they like databases, and databases make sense, even if they don't realize they need it. That's where Grist comes in. It takes what people really like And then it combines it with the power of a database. And it gives you granular controls, collaboration tools, APIs, and a lot more. It raises the ceiling, letting advanced users work with data using Python and custom widgets, but also being approachable and friendly, much just like a spreadsheet. 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It is also open source and being actively contributed by the open source community, including the French government, who uses Grist. And they use Grist after they looked at the rest. They said, Grist is the best. And they went with that. You're going to be impressed. Check it out. 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
1: All right, Chris, so let's go with this. Let's run with this concept. So here at my cabin, where I'll probably mostly see elk, I want this device, but I don't have the HomeKit lifestyle at all. So what are you proposing? Like, what's the setup here?
0: There will be a journey that is a bit treacherous, I have found. And it depends on when you're listening to this. It may be resolved. But it seems that the Android app, the Aquera Android app that sets up the G4 doorbell, might have a bug. When it is, first it joins it to the network, and then once it's joined the doorbell to the network, and I'll explain a little bit more about that here in a second, it then tries to bind the doorbell to your Aquera account. And that seems to fail every single time on the Android app. Now, I am on Graphene OS, but I have all the special like stuff turned off. And I've seen other people report that if you downgrade, like you go find an old APK of the app, you might be able to get it to work. I tried that. I went back to like July of 2023 and I still could not get it to bind to my account. I think there's ways around it though, depending on how ambitious you are. Or if you have access to an iPhone, you can temporarily assign it to HomeKit and then export it out of HomeKit. But that's a rigmarole too. But there's another pitfall in this journey that you need to be aware of. The Aquera, probably for battery life and cost reasons, only supports 2.4 gigahertz Wi-Fi. Now, a lot of us have an AP that broadcasts 2 and 5 gigahertz simultaneously. On the Android version of the setup, if your Wi-Fi AP is broadcasting both 2 and 5, it seemingly just doesn't see it.
1: What?
0: It just doesn't see the AP at all.
1: Oh, no.
0: So you have to temporarily disable the 5 gigahertz network so it can see the 2.4.
1: Nobody wants to join. Do that.
0: No.
1: Oh, no.
0: Also not an issue when you do the iPhone side of the setup. Like, it just, because of the HomeKit stuff, it just seems to just handle it. Not really a lot of fun. What I did to get around it and, hit or miss, really, is I set up a temporary AP on my phone, running it 2.4, had to get that to get the information, and then in the settings, changed it later. So there are ways around it, but you're just going to have to be clever. It's not ideal. I think the probably most likely path is, right now, an iPhone and HomeKit. And that's just going to be like the note. You're going to have it up and running in 5 minutes. And it's going to be great, and it's going to have all the features it says on the box. Once you go outside that route, I think it gets less and less great. And then ultimately, you're still going to have a little bit of trouble pulling it into Home Assistant. Now, through this process, I discovered a new app called GoToRTC. And they describe themselves as the ultimate camera streaming application with support for RTSP, WebRTC, HomeKit, FFmpeg, RTMP, and more. And yeah, you heard it in there, HomeKit.
1: Wow. Okay. All right. So I need to know more about this because it sounds like this would solve your exact problem. I'm guessing you gave this a try. Yeah.
0: Here's the secret setup, Brent. Home Assistant can pretend to be the HomeKit server.
1: That's so awesome.
0: So you pair it using the HomeKit stuff to Home Assistant. Then you use GoToRTC to bring in the HomeKit video feeds from your iCloud account, and you can bring in any, I guess, video feed. I don't have any other ones, but you could bring in other iCloud video feeds through this same application into Home Assistant. Home Assistant just looks at it as like an old standard RTMP video feed.
1: That's awesome. Although it does sound like then you need some connectivity, yeah?
0: You do have to solve the Wi-Fi stuff temporarily. You got to have that up and running. But you can re-enable your 5 gigahertz once you have it connected to the Wi-Fi. The nice thing about GoToRTC is it's kind of the ultimate, give me any kind of video and I will ingest it and normalize it for you. So it, I have it running now on my home system and it seems to support WebRTC. So if you wanted to just take a WebRTC video stream of anything, you could bring it in, but also Wyze. So I think this might be able to replace my Wyze Docker bridge, especially now that Wyze has made some API account changes. It seems like this supports that stuff a little bit better and normalizes that video feed. So this, I might eventually end up replacing my Wyze Docker bridge and use GoToRTC for both the Aquera video camera and my Wyze cameras. And maybe any other random ass camera I set up and just get it on WebRTC or RTSP or whatever. So I think it, ultimately, although I had to go through quite the journey, discovering GoToRTC was worth it in spades, because this is one of those applications that's going to be solving problems for all different types of cameras that I use down the road, giving me standard normalized video feeds for all of them that I can ingest into anything I want that accepts that, you know, RTMP style. So it's tricky, but the short version is have Home Assistant, pretend it's your HomeKit hub, then join the Aquera G4 doorbell to your Home Assistant HomeKit, and then use GoToRTC to bring in the video feeds. And then the last bit I'll just share with you, if you're curious about this doorbell, just so you're aware of how this works. This doorbell comes with a speaker, the Chime, and it's a loud son of a gun. And it's got USB-C, it needs constant power, and this is really the brains of the operation. This is actually what your parent, a HomeKit, or however you decide to do it, is actually the Chime. The Chime is the brains. It talks to the doorbell and synchronizes all the stuff. The Chime is where the SD card goes if you want to do local recording. So you need to have it within range of the doorbell so the two can talk to each other. You got to keep that in mind. The Chime is actually what you get on the Wi-Fi network. Then it communicates using their own proprietary stuff or whatever it is to the doorbell directly. And that's also just a little hint on how this whole thing works. Overall, once it's all up and running, and so we'll see, you know, if I get 4 to 6 months, like I said, of battery life, I think I'll be pretty satisfied with this. I could see myself getting those rechargeable AA's and just rotating through those pretty easily. And then last but not least is they have said, Aquera has said that they're going to have Matter support for the G4. Matter support could change the game on how you connect to Home Assistant and could conceivably make that a lot simpler. We'll have to see. I don't have any Matter devices at this point, so I haven't really invested in that. But, you know, if Matter support made it substantially easier, maybe I would consider getting my first Matter radio.
1: So you teased us, Chris, with this side-by-side comparison, or up and down, I guess, in your case. And I assume you've been using that for a couple days now. I'm so curious, how did the side-by-side go?
0: You know, I think the Ring might have the slight edge for utilitarian just ease of battery swapping, because on the Aquera, you have to open up a little side port, remove a screw, and then kind of pop the chassis up off of the back plating, which is affixed to the wall, and then you get the batteries out. Where the Ring is, you just pop a battery out the bottom. It's really smooth and really nice. But in terms of optics, the people online say the Ring has a better camera. To my eye, the Aquera had a better camera. So it's clearly, it's at the point where it's kind of just a matter of taste. Ultimately, I got the notifications faster from the Aquera than I did from the Ring, unless I started turning on some of the fancy HomeKit features. And then, of course, there's the speed of notifications, which really matters on a doorbell-type device. You want it to be as fast as possible. The Aquera does seem to have a slight edge there, unless you turn on some of the fancier HomeKit features, because that is done locally on your device and has to do the face recognition on your phone, I believe. That adds a bit of a delay, but if you want that feature, it might be worth it. The side-by-side was good in the sense that I felt like the Aquera was catching everything. You know, it had the same kind of reliability that the Ring had. And, you know, optics, matter of taste. I do have a question for the audience, though. Do you know of a better doorbell, maybe one that is also wireless? Or is there a better way to just do cameras at the door? I'd like to hear what you think. Boost in and let us know. I know the RealLinks are supposed to be pretty good, so if anybody has any experience with the RealLinks, please, please send that in, too, just so I kind of have that extra data. And if I'm wrong about if there's a battery-powered one, boost in about that, too. 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
1: So, Chris, I recently got into a lifestyle that I never thought I would. And that lifestyle is fitness tracking.
0: Oh, Brent, welcome to the world of consequences from sitting at a desk all day.
1: For the last year, I've been at Nextcloud, right? And I'm like feeling the desk bod syndrome setting in. So that's part of the incentive here.
0: Yeah. And, you know, I've heard you say in other contexts, and so I bet you apply it here too, is you can't, you said something like you can't change what you don't measure or something like that. I've heard you say something to that effect a couple of times. So it's true with fitness too.
1: Yeah, I think it's like Peter Drucker or something says like what gets measured gets managed
0: that sounds like it.
1: And so I one of the main reason I never thought I would get a device like this and is privacy. And I have much more to say about that, but we'll leave that there for now. But the other reason is that I didn't completely make this decision. This was a gift from a self-hosted listener, Tomash, who is a friend of mine, a great friend of mine, actually. Every time I go to Europe, we hang out a whole bunch. And he's a triathloner. And so he knows his, like, fitness tracking devices.

0: height, and well, I will say we're the same build, but we're not really the same build because I've got the desk body and he's like got the triathlon body. But like, we're built the same, and it's like, oh, I could be something like that over there. And like, this is the first step towards realizing, you know, my full potential.
1: So I dabbled in these before, Brent. You know, I had the first Fitbits when they came out, and then I switched to the Apple Watch when that came out. And I found that to be a pretty good fitness tracker and also a sleep tracker, which is a big thing for me because I have sleep apnea. And I like to keep an eye on the blood oxygen level while I sleep. I like to keep an eye on the heart rate and just my overall sleep quality to kind of get an idea of how the old sleep apnea is doing. And so the Apple Watch has worked pretty well, but obviously there's that Apple lock-in. And I've been paralyzed and haven't really moved anywhere else now for years because anything else I switch to feels like it has this massive invasive privacy system where it's going to like upload all of my, you know, all of my sleep data and all of my activity data to Garmin or to Google or whatever it is these days. And so that has really kind of slowed my roll on this. And I'm wondering how you've dealt with that, because I know you're also very privacy conscious.
0: Yeah, I've been mixed feelings about this new device in my life. I think I've had it about a month now. And yeah, step number one, very excited about like tracking the things, but then immediately thinking, geez, it's tracking GPS of like all my movements, and like it has the possibility of just sending anything to a company I don't really know. And that usually for me is like an instant no go, right? So I have, because I am brand new to this fitness tracking ecosystem and lifestyle, I guess, if you want to put it that way, I just thought I'm going to dive right in and see what it's all about. And then I can start looking for alternatives. And I got to say, I found an alternative and I think it's actually pretty cool. I found something called Gadget Bridge. Now, some listeners are probably like, oh, yeah, we've known about that for a long time. This project's been around since like 2015 or so. It has something, it sports something like 120 different gadgets that are in the working well category, but in total, like something like 2017 gadgets. And they call them gadgets because like you can connect fitness watches and like trackers and stuff like that, or headphones. They have some weird devices. Like you can even connect like a multimeter is supported on this thing. So they're trying to support a whole bunch of different devices, which I think is actually a really cool idea.
1: And scooters and clocks.
0: Scooters?
1: Yeah. The SoFlo or Solo. Yeah. SoFlo scooter is supported. FM transmitters are supported by Yaome, which I didn't even know they made FM transmitters. Thermostats. Nice. Thermostats, the Freometer is supported by Gadget Bridge. So it is, and then also there's a series of headphones. And, you know, so it's a whole range of products. I know also that a lot of people that are Pebble fans use Gadget Bridge, right, to make their Pine Times and whatnot still work.
0: So I'm brand new to Gadget Bridge. And when I first got the device, I went this direction immediately. I thought, what can I get that might do this, because surely I'm not the first person to think about this, and like fitness trackers and stuff have been around a long time. So dear, wonderful open source community, I know you've come up with something. So I found Gadget Bridge like a couple of weeks ago and I installed it all kind of excited, but then my watch wasn't getting picked up. And I thought, okay, well, maybe this watch is a little newer, or maybe the project just hasn't got around to it yet. I mean, the way they're doing this is basically reverse engineering some of the protocols. I think they use like Wireshark to like get packets and see how it's all put together, which is kind of fascinating. And they describe all of that. Like, I'll leave a link to like them describing the Garmin protocol. And they're like, oh yeah, this is exactly how it works. And here are the weird idiosyncrasies of this protocol, but we know about that. And here's, you know, what each Garmin device shares, but every device does things a little differently. It's really fascinating to just read about that. But I bounced off it immediately because I could connect to the watch, but then it just had zero data and it wasn't an officially supported device when I first connected to it. So I like, you know, spent 20 minutes with it and I was like, oh, that's too bad. Like I got the wrong watch. But then a week later I had like this brilliant idea and I remembered seeing that they have nightly builds of Gadget Bridge. And I was like, I'm just going to try that. Who knows? And I installed it and sure enough, the device is supported in the nightly builds and pretty well, too. I sent you a bunch of screenshots of like some of the tracking it's doing and it's doing stuff. So I'm now on this new path to like investigate what I'm losing if I go with the open source alternative, because you always lose a little something. But I'm really impressed with what it offers, too.

0: Yeah, the screenshots felt like it was very comprehensive. You could see in there it was pulling in all your health data and even some of like the composite information that Garmin seems to do, like estimating your stress level and whatnot. It's still pulling that into Gadget Bridge as well. So you get basically, I mean, everything I think you and I would want.
1: Yeah, Chris, you're right that you and I are so similar because I like your camera setup for your doorbell. Was able to set up Gadget Bridge in like duplicating mode, so it doesn't pull the data; it just leaves it on the watch. So now I have.
0: So you did a side by side.
1: Yeah, I'm doing a side by side right now.
0: Good.
1: You know, because like, if you have the choice, and it's been fascinating. Like, obviously, the proprietary Garmin Connect app does all the things they want it to do, and it has like the modern features. One thing I like about this watch is it's already gotten new features that weren't available when I first got it, and that's only been like a month. And one of those actually is a jet lag tracker that can help you deal with it. And I was like literally on the plane back from Germany with this watch on for like, you know, it was like day three with the thing. And I was reading about this jet lag thing. I was like, I need this right now, but it didn't roll out till like a week later. But it's nice to know that some of these features are coming to the watch, and you can use this watch without any connective application on your phone. You just end up getting extra features when you do the connection. So it's neat to have some options. I will say I'm finding that some of the Garmin proprietary stuff is actually really helpful for someone like me who like doesn't quite know how to interpret the data always. So there's some like hand holding.
0: Oh, so like they're giving you information like in a graph or something? Like, is it how they display it? What do you mean?
1: Yeah, some of the graphs are really nice because they're displaying like multiple pieces of information at the same time. And Gadget Bridge does that as well. But as you might imagine, it's just a little bit more polished, which I'm not surprised by. And I'm sure I can get used to the Gadget Bridge stuff. But I more mean that there are certain functions partly on the watch itself, which is nice, but also in the companion app that are doing some work in the background to analyze that data and to just give you like, hey, you had a really stressful day today based on, you know, XYZ data points. And so like, here's a recommendation for how to wind down your evening. And that's the kind of stuff you're not necessarily going to get with Gadget Bridge because it's pretty much providing you all the info that you want, but it's up to you to kind of, you know, make those analyses. So there's some lifestyle niceties about the proprietary app, which I don't think any of us are surprised by. But I'm quite impressed. It is like way more advanced than I thought it would be. So I would say Gadget Bridge, if you have one of these watches, and it was like I said, a ton of supported devices. If you've got one and you haven't checked out Gadget Bridge yet, give it a try. You can run it side by side. It's just an option in the settings to let it kind of sync to both apps at the same time, and totally worth checking out. I'm really impressed by the project.
0: I've been really considering getting one of these, the Garmin 255S in particular, right? Because it just seems like a good alternative to the Apple Watch if the sleep tracking and fitness stuff is the core functionality of the Apple Watch. And because I'm on Graphene OS, I don't have tap to pay. But Garmin adds tap to pay through their Garmin system, I guess. I don't really know because I haven't looked into it much. So I would essentially be getting tap to pay back using the watch, which with all the credit card skimmers at gas stations and stuff that keep cropping up, I'm starting to just think maybe that's the way I want to do my payments.
1: Nice.
0: So that seems very tempting. I think I would be torn between using Gadget Bridge and Garmin Connect because one thing, and I don't know if this really matters, and maybe if anybody listening has any input or has done this and tell me if it's worth it, I'm considering the Garmin Connect integration with Home Assistant. And it's in Hacks, and it's really easy to install, and then you pull in, like, all the sensors in the watch into Home Assistant. I mean, everything from your steps to your stress information it collects to, you know, your oxygen levels to activity time, everything it collects is now a sensor in Home Assistant.
1: That sounds nice.
0: Yeah, because you get charting, for one. So you could just look at charts if you want. But two, you could start building automations and just different things around this data.
1: I hadn't even considered that. It unlocks a whole world of possibility.
0: Yeah.
1: Wow. You're exploding my mind right now. One little
0: subtlety you do is one of the lamps in your living room is red when you're under a certain step threshold. just as a subtle reminder that, hey, man, if you're going to watch TV, just so you know, you didn't have to look at your watch. You didn't have to look at any graphs. You don't even have to know what the number is. You just need to know you're below your threshold. That's one example. But I also think I could see this being really good for logic, for automations, you know, ways to figure out when to trigger an automation and whatnot. Just another bit of data that I could use to help with that kind of thing. So I'm deeply seeking the audience's opinion on Garmin Connect versus Gadget Bridge and ways to integrate a watch like that with Home Assistant and if it's valuable. Because this is one of the last bits in my journey away from Apple and the iPhone is I've been tethered to this Apple Watch, which is tethered to an iPhone, which is tethered to an iCloud account, you know, like the knee bones connected to the Apple teat. And This Garmin looks like, and maybe Gadget Bridge seems like maybe my final solution to get rid of that, or at least one of the final solutions. So I'm really glad you had a chance to play with this. And I imagine, Brent, you're going to have to at some point, well, maybe not, but I imagine at some point you're going to have to make a choice. Maybe you don't. Maybe you just keep putting in the data in both places. But are you going to turn off Garmin Connect or Gadget Bridge? Are you going to leave them both running indefinitely? Like, what's your plan there?
1: Well, that's a good question. I don't know how to make this decision.
0: Yeah, I could see that being a tough one for me, too.
1: Yeah, I think part of it is like Gadget Bridge, or even what you're suggesting here, Garmin Connect for the Home Assistant, allows you to like get history, your own data history, and keep it, right? Instead of being tied to some service. That is extremely attractive. So if that's the only reason to run both, I think that's a winner. But the other question that you kind of asked there is like, will I get rid of Garmin Connect? And I find that unfortunately very difficult to commit to. And it kills me because I've been such a privacy advocate and I feel daily discomfort about what's being sent over there. But I also have to say, like, it's improved my life in the 30 days that I've kind of interfaced with this ecosystem. And I don't want to be the person saying that, because these are like the slippery slopes that we start to go down, especially with data privacy. We're like, oh, I'm just going to do that for a bit. And then eventually you end up sliding. But so I got some tough decisions to make. I think I'm going to run them both. Maybe for another month, that way I can have even more data to compare. But I would imagine, you and I both know, I'm just kicking the can down the road. I got to make a decision here at some point.
0: Unraid.net/self-hosted. 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It is the ultimate Swiss Army knife for your home network. I totally understand. You're tired of dealing with chaotic messes and your mismatched drives, and it just doesn't seem like anything cohesive can be built. Well, go say hello to Unraid. It is a revolutionary operating system that transforms your unused hardware into powerful, versatile home network powerhouse. You see, Unraid doesn't care what kind of drives you have, which ones you have laying around, old, new, big, small. It works with everything. 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
1: Now, Chris, you just mentioned the watch is one of the ties that you have to the Apple ecosystem, and you're starting to break away from that, or at least starting on that journey. But I know you've had issues with iMessage and getting away from that. What's your plan?
0: You remember when the whole beeper thing was going down and Beeper Mini was announced? Man, I was watching that hope when they would somehow pull that out and be able to stick around. And maybe that would be a solution, right? Because the idea with Beeper was that you ran a client on the Mac, or you ran a Mac in a cloud or a VM, or in some cases, even like an old iPhone that was like hacked or whatever. And you would run their client server software and it would synchronize iMessage to the client. And that seemed like something I could live with. And then you could run the client on Android and essentially have blue bubble iMessages and participate in iMessage group chats and all that kind of stuff. But, you know, Apple is the 800-pound gorilla, and they knocked that out. But in the ashes of that, for that Beeper Mini, we have Blue Bubbles. And Blue Bubbles is an open-source, cross-platform ecosystem of apps that aims to bring iMessage to Android, Windows, and Linux, and the web. And they say, with Blue Bubbles, this is on their GitHub, you'll be able to send messages, media, and much more to your friends and family. And it's the same kind of deal, Brent. You need a Mac and an Apple ID, and it could be a Mac and a VM, or it could be an actual physical Mac. It needs to be running 24/7
1: Wow.
0: with their software on it. Not awesome, but actually quite doable for me because we have a soundboard system in the studio that just is a Mac in the corner that runs 24/7, kind of headless. And so I just put it on there because it was already signed into my iCloud account. And so with Blue Bubbles, after you set it up, it runs you through this wizard on the Mac. And I'm doing all of this through Rust Desk because it is literally, you know, it's in the corner headless. So I'm doing all this with Rust Desk. And it runs you through a wizard and you got to like connect it to your Google account.
1: Oh.
0: And I'm like, okay, so what? It's connecting and I got to give it all these privileges on the Mac, like full disk access and the ability to integrate with iMessage. And I also have to give it access to my Google account. Like, what's going on here? Well, they're spinning up a Firebase project for you through this wizard on your Google account that then kind of runs on Google's infrastructure and handles the messaging and notifications for you.
1: I have very mixed feelings about this because it's
0: seems a little
1: like,
0: wonky.
1: Yeah, it's a fascinating way to solve this problem. But also then you end up with your data in both camps.
0: Yes. And it's a little different because it's not like using the Google Play notification system. You're like standing up your own.
1: Yeah.
0: And I do think there are ways to manually solve for this that don't use Google. It also uses Cloudflare tunnels to get you back and sync through the NAT and all of that. Now there's also ways around that, but by default it uses Cloudflare tunnels. So the wizard sets all this up, a Google Firebase project for you. You have to authorize it to your Google account. Then it sets up Cloudflare tunnels for you and gets it all talking. And then it tells you if you want to get like more advanced features, it needs to like get really deep into iMessage. And to do that, you have to turn on like these private APIs. They've written like this standalone Objective-C library that's like busting into iMessage's memory space or something. So you have to disable protections in iOS and macOS, which means like rebooting into recovery mode and running commands and doing all this stuff on the terminal. It's not like super in depth, but it is very invasive. I haven't done that yet because I've only been running this for a few days, but so that's optional, but that's one of the things you can do. And then you get tap back and other special things like FaceTime availability and things like that inside Blue Bubbles. So you get this server running on the Mac. It needs like one of the more modern versions, like the last three releases of macOS. Then you synchronize it to the Blue Bubbles client, either on your phone or on your desktop. And then the two start talking and I'm doing iMessage. I've been iMessaging with the wife and kids this morning.
1: Wow.
0: I can create new chats. It pulled in and synced old chats, and you can set, I said, just pull in the last 25 messages. It's really great because I can have a conversation on the phone, on my Pixel. I can set the Pixel down and launch the Blue Bubbles app on Linux, which is packaged in Flatpak, and it's up on FlatHub. And now I'm chatting frickin' iMessage on my frickin' desktop using Linux and my keyboard.
1: This is the dream come true.
0: It really is, Brent. It really is the dream. And, yeah, you know, it's fragile in the sense that if that server software on the Mac were to crash or if the Mac were to reboot because of some automatic update and not properly log in, which that Mac does, it's all set up to do that because it's a soundboard machine, so it actually does do that already. But if it weren't, then I wouldn't get messages and I wouldn't know, right? I don't think it tells me that maybe it would tell me, but... Yeah, so there's, you know, it's not super solid. And when it comes to family messaging, you know, once a year, maybe there's like a real urgent message that comes through that like you never want to miss. And so hopefully it's not down when that happens.
1: This is kind of what we get ourselves into by doing alternative. This is definitely an alternative method of doing iMessage, right? But yeah. I'm really impressed, I gotta say, because when Beeper was doing this, like it sounded also just as magical, but you had to trust another, you know, third party company as well.
0: Right.
1: But Bluebubbles here is open source. We love that. Check. You know, it's quasi self-hosted, I guess. And it's got clients on Linux and all the places that we love. So, this is feeling pretty magical to me.
0: It's for somebody who's been trying to figure this out for a little while, it is really nice to see. And the secret sauce they did different than Beeper and Beeper Mini is Beeper Mini had figured out how to interface at the network level. And you would spin up on their cloud instance the support for your iMessage account. They didn't have to install a local server software on the Mac that ran 24/7. They were doing it. They had figured out Apple's communication protocol, and they were doing it at that level somehow. And Apple was able to block that, you know, at the network level. But because this is running on the Mac that is legitimately running iMessage and is just essentially interfacing with the local iMessage application, there's really no way for Apple to detect this at all. So there's no way for them to shut it down.
1: That's so smart. That's so smart.
0: And then I was shocked to find out. I mean, maybe not shocked, actually, but pleased to find out that it actually has a few features that are better than iMessage for iMessage. It's hilarious how this stuff happens. So this is coming to iOS in the next release, but Bluebubbles already has it. Scheduled messages. You can schedule messages.
1: Obviously. It seems so simple.
0: Right? Right. One of the things you get is you have a server that's running. So now you can kind of do stateful things because the server can queue these things up. Also, maybe you can do this in iOS, but I don't know how to do it. Per chat notification settings.
1: Nice.
0: Yes. Very nice.
1: Essential, really.
0: Reminder messages. So you can go in a message. You can be like, remind me about this note from Brent in 2 hours. Why is that? Maybe that's in messages. I don't know how to do it. And then the one that's clearly Android only, and you could see where you could really go next level with this, Tasker integration. So if you're a Tasker guy,
1: wow,
0: you're now, you know, doing all kinds of automations and things based on your message statuses and who you get messages from and what's in the contents of the message, et cetera, et cetera. It's got Tasker integration.
1: Okay, I got a couple things here that are like coming to the surface for me, and I feel excited, so maybe I'm talking a little faster than usual, which is a good sign. Okay, number one. Open source is amazing. This is why we love open source. I feel like we're approaching this golden age of open source where like everyone is finally coming to realize how amazing it is. And this is a perfect example of that, like solving an issue that so many of us have, but in a really elegant way. And it seems like a really mature project as well. They got something like 62 releases of this thing, which brings me to my next question, which is like, how did we not know about this before this moment? Because it's obviously been around, right?
0: You know, I've seen it. Well, it's kind of new-ish, but I've seen it percolating for a bit. And I wanted to let it, you know, cook and kind of like work out some of the kinks and also just see if like they got a cease and desist or something from Apple Legal, you know, give it a minute. And it's been a minute. It's been a little bit. And it seems like it's sticking around. And so I'm starting to let myself use it. You know what I mean? Like when you're kind of like apprehensive, like, is this thing too good to be true? Is this going to go away?
1: Okay. So I wonder if we have this same theme going on. Are you running these both side by side and making comparisons?
0: Well, yeah, for sure. Right now, just to make sure I'm getting everything. Like I had my kids like, hey, send me a text message. I want to make sure the notifications are working. Right. I've been like doing all of that.
1: That's fun.
0: And I'm not entirely convinced. I think if I read it in Bluebubbles, it doesn't necessarily mark it as read in iMessage.
1: Oh.
0: So that can get a little annoying because you get duplicate notifications.
1: So you got to get rid of iMessage. That's what I'm hearing here.
0: Yeah. Well, the iPhone. I just got to get rid of it and just only use Bluebubbles, obviously.
1: That brings me to another thought, Chris. I saw, you know, Apple had this kind of a big event recently, and they mentioned on the down low like RCS support.
0: Mm-hmm.
1: How does that change your opinion of like a project like this? Because does it negate this eventually?
0: I wonder. I was thinking, could I just hold out and just keep carrying both devices until iOS 18 rolls out, and then everybody has RCS support? But the reality is, it's going to be a while until everybody has upgraded to iOS 18.
1: Mm-hmm. Okay.
0: And I don't even know we don't really have a good picture of what features are going to work and what features aren't. But if RCS does seem to be fairly good, and I get kind of like my kids and I, we use tapbacks a ton. Like if we send like an FYI message, we don't, you know, need to send each other like, okay, got it. We just do a tapback and say, okay, roger that, received. that's a functionality that's kind of like core to how our family chats. And if RCS would support little things like that, then I think the protocol would be you go into your iPhone settings, you go into the iCloud settings or wherever it's at, and you turn off messages. And when you do that, it sends a signal to the Apple servers to stop redirecting every SMS you get to iMessage.
1: Right.
0: And then it would go back in, to default to the SMS network, which would in theory be RCS at that point. So I think I would be my walkout procedure if I just keep using iMessage in the meantime until everybody has RCS support, and then I go intentionally disable iMessage support in the iPhone settings, then I think it would just fall over to using RCS. I'm not sure, you know, because also then a benefit of this, Brent, is if you get fancy, you can combine multiple phone numbers and iCloud accounts into one Blue Bubbles thread.
1: Oh.
0: Which is something I'm taking advantage of. I'm going to take advantage of. So I'm not yet, but something I will take advantage of is combining that. So
1: can you say Blue Bubbles three times fast, though?
0: Blue Bubbles, Blue Bubbles, Blue Bubbles, Blue Bubbles.
1: Nice. I'm
0: Thank
1: impressed.
0: You. Blue Bubbles.
1: Well done. Well, I think this is a topic we're going to probably hear from you in a while. You know, maybe try it for a month and get back to us.
0: Yeah, I will keep using it for a bit and follow up and see how it goes. But between Blue Bubbles and the Garmin stuff, especially the Gadget Bridge stuff, man, I might be finally at that spot where there's nothing that requires iOS anymore.
1: Only a 2-year journey.
0: Yeah. Now, before we get out of here, Brantley, we have some boosts. And our baller booster this week is the one, the only, the legend, Hybrid Sarcasm, coming in with 30,000 sats. And he says, Happy Father's Day, gents.
1: Oh, lovely. Thank you.
0: Well, thank you, Hybrid. That is really nice. I had a good Father's Day. And we don't talk about Brent's Father's Day because, he doesn't acknowledge those children.
1: Hey, they're feline children, so it's a little bit of a different holiday. Remaking Eden sent in 30,000 sats. After a hiatus in streaming, I wanted to send a boost I've been wanting to do for a while. This show in particular, and JB in general, are a big reason I managed to get into tech 5 years ago, and recently how I managed to make the leap to contracting, even if the bottom has fallen out in the UK. Keep up the great work! P.S. I mentioned Music Assistant a while back and wanted to reiterate how great it is. I'm using a squeeze amp in each room for synced Sonos-like experience. You should give it a try.
0: Okay. Thank you for the squeeze amp tidbit. So I've been eyeballing Music Assistant for a little bit because my wife has a new clinic and she would like to have just kind of like some low-key chill music playing in a couple spots throughout the clinic. And she's been asking me, like, what's the best way to achieve this? Because back in the day, she bought, like, iPods and speakers and just, like, plunked them in and then just, you know, hit play. And I figured we could do something with Music Assistant. And I just hadn't figured out the other end of it. So maybe Squeeze Amp is the way to go. But Music Assistant's on my short list. If anybody has any tips or advice, please send them in because I'll be getting deep into that the next couple of weeks. Thank you, Remaking. Appreciate that boost. And I really appreciate that tip, too. Bear454 comes in with 25,000 sats and says, Hey guys, I'm sorry if this is kind of a downer subject, but I feel like it's a really important factor in self-hosting that really doesn't get much coverage. How do you plan to ensure the legacy of your self-hosted solutions? Well, to put it more bluntly, if you died tomorrow, what happens to the services your family relies on?
1: Mm-hmm.
0: I know Unplugged covered this a bit sometime back, but I don't recall finding any real satisfactory solutions. I'm dealing with this in a very practical way and just not finding any satisfactory solutions. This is currently driving me to divest from self-hosted solutions to other reasonably open and private secure solutions. For example, I'm moving my calendaring from Nextcloud to Proton, which we already use for email. Thanks in advance for your input. You know, I'd love if anybody had suggestions here. Bear has been a fantastic member of the community, not only a contributor to SUSE and OpenSUSE, of course, but also the GOAT of Linux Fest Northwest for so many years. He had to retire this last year because he's not doing so well. But the contribution he made there was so quintessential and important to make Linux Fest happen. So if we could solve this and help him with this, I'd be really, really grateful to the audience. In there, I put a couple of links in there, it'd be in the show notes. One of them is a thread started on Reddit by an estate planner who says, don't use a safety deposit box unless you're very clear with the documentation. It can actually be a huge issue. Bitwarden has an emergency access area in the application, which could be really, really useful and something that's worth looking into. And then I have a template for what is kind of being called an end of life disaster response letter. It's basically like an IT format on GitHub that you go through to kind of document yourself in a DR kind of context. And that could be stored in Bitwarden emergency access. And the idea is that it's a document that is easy enough for your intended audience to kind of review should something happen to you. And I think combined with Bitwarden, that could be kind of a powerful, safe way to do it. This is something, though, that I think we could probably do a lot better on, and something I think about with my family, too.
1: It's such a tough topic because if our self-hosted infrastructure was stable, then it would be easier to write these letters and have these details that are pretty straightforward. But as you know, if you're listening to the show, you're probably tinkering with your home network and your self-hosting and all your devices on a regular basis. So it's just like an ever-changing ecosystem. And as we all have seen, documentation is one of the things that is hard to keep up to date, especially when, you know, you're just one person doing this at home for your family. So I don't, this is such a difficult problem. Even if you don't self-host, this is a difficult problem to solve with all of the technology that we have in our lives now and all of the different, you know, accounts and passwords that we have on 300 different, you know, websites and services and stuff. So I would love to hear what people are doing. We, as you mentioned, touched on this, I think a year ago on Linux Unplugged, and got a bunch of great suggestions, but same, it was like, none of us really landed on like, what's the solution? And we need a solution. And I hope we can work towards that and find something that is helpful. Because I think about this surprisingly often. I was just talking to my brother the other day. He's like, hey, you're going to help me out, right? If something happens. I was like, I don't have any of your passwords for any of your like password database or anything like that. Like, how do we solve that? So it's good to think about this early and to think about it often, I think.
0: Yeah, and I wonder, you know, if you stick with the kind of IT context mindset, maybe what you would do in a business if one person was too important to fail is you'd hire a backup and you'd train that backup on some of their responsibilities. And I wonder if the analogy to everyday life is a friend, you know, like if something happened to me, you, Wes or Alex, you know, would be pretty familiar with my setup because we all have very similar setups. And one of you could probably help Hadia get to something or find something, right? But you guys would need access. But if you had access, you would probably be able to solve it for her, right? And then get it into a state that she could use ongoing. So maybe that's, you know, it depends on what you're planning for. Are you planning for something in the next few months? Or are you planning for something that might happen one day down the road? And then I think maybe it's also two different kinds of problems you're solving there. But depending on which one it is, that might work, is have a backup friend or family member, like a brother or a family member that's technical, or a friend that's technical, even if they're remote, right? Just have them be familiar with the system and how to access it, and maybe a login or an emergency access to Bitwarden, something like that. And then they could act as, you know, sort of a technology ambassador to your family and help them get the systems sorted. It's a bit of an ask, but that might be a possibility. This is an area, though, I'd love to get more input from the audience on, and we can keep relaying it back to Bear. Thank you for that boost, Bear, and thank you for, you know, bringing up a topic that's not always easy to talk about, but one that we really do need to take very seriously, as things like our photos and even money, like, you know, sats and all these things become digital and become very precious.
1: And I want to say thanks to Bear on a personal note. Linux Fest Northwest is the whole reason I'm sat in this seat today. So I want to extend like a personal thanks to Bear and the team for everything they've done over the years to just impact so many lives. So thank you. That's a huge legacy already.
0: Here, here. Anonymous comes in with 11,000 sats and just says, hey, I forgot about y'all's for a bit when I was off the grid, but I'm excited to catch up. Boost!
1: Hey, we go off the grid too. We get it.
0: Yeah. Good for you. Do it again.
1: Nomadic Coder sends in lots of fives, 5555 sats. I had been driving a 24-year-old sedan, but switched to a pre-CarPlay 9-year-old SUV better suited for where I live. No cash for clunkers for me, Alex. I'd rather have a less capable entertainment system with an aux plug than one that is connected to the cloud and tracks and spies on me. Being privacy-focused, I shop cars for what they don't have.
0: Isn't that interesting? That's becoming more of a thing, Brent. You and I have been talking about that off air.
1: Yeah, my car is starting to rot itself. And so I'm in the like stage of denial where I probably need a car soon. And you and I have been sort of talking about like, how do you know, you're just going to cut out the last, what, 5-7 years worth of vehicles if you care at all about your privacy and this kind of tracking stuff. And
0: yeah,
1: it's not like the old days where if you didn't like your car stereo, you can just kind of swap it out because they were all pretty standard. These days, like what you get is what you get and you can't do much about it. So I completely understand this sentiment. And yeah, if anyone knows of some great, great vehicles for mountain driving that adheres to these rules, please send it along.
0: Torb comes in with 5,150 sats. He says, I was recently toying around with the idea of hosting ODIC over Tor. This would allow anyone to self-host their own identity without revealing their own computer to the public net and without purchasing a domain name. I'll report back if the testing goes well. All right. Nice little experiment there. Nice, Torb. Yeah, Tor, we could talk a little bit more about as using it for self-hosted, I suppose.
1: Simon sent in 4,444 Satoshis over 2 boosts. That's 2 rows of ducks. On the topic of whole car Spotify and GM shenanigans, my current car, the Opel Insignia 2018, well, it's a Vauxhall to you, Alex.
0: Oh, yeah.
1: Bought new at the time, and it has a fancy sticker saying it's connected. There's an app to lock and unlock, see some vitals, and provide the passengers with Wi-Fi.
0: In a 2018. Oh, boy.
1: Mm-hmm. Until 2 years later, when GM sold Opel to PSA and pulled the plug on OnStar without any will or way to connect the car again. Where I am, oh, zip code. SE41105, the Wi-Fi service was never even launched. Coming soon, trademark, as they say.
0: Oh, that's the worst.
1: Now my quote-unquote smart car is as dumb as any from the 90s. App is dead, no internet, well, never got it in the first place, no guided service assistant, and perhaps worse, no crash support. So no ambulance for me if the brown hits the fan. It's a great car, but couldn't they just have had replaced the SIM card instead of built-in OnStar module? Jeez.
0: You know what I love about that is it's, you know, even though it's completely dead, there's no back end anymore, it's still sitting there sipping power. You know, so like if you're in a parking lot and you're listening to the radio and you got your accessories on, that freaking module is taking power. It's still trying to connect.
1: That's a good point.
0: It's sitting there for the rest of its life trying to find network and find home.
1: Oh, it's so sad. It's so sad.
0: He also was laughing because Alex used a figure of speech called On a Rainy Tuesday, which reminded him of Can't Print on Tuesdays bug that was open in Ubuntu and OpenOffice in Cups, really? Which was a hilarious edge case, which we saw that bug go by and had a good laugh.
1: Oh, that's great.
0: Can't print on Tuesdays. You know what? That's fine. Take Tuesdays off, I say. That's quite the story. And Simon, quite an annoying, frustrating experience. At least you still like the car, though. Thank you for the boost. Podbun comes in with 5,000 sats. Thunderbird 2's hangar, that brings me back. I have not seen that show in years. There was a live-action movie sometime after the original puppet show. I think I've got a Thunderbird toy in a box somewhere. So this Thunderbird cartoon show, I'd seen it before.
1: Yeah, same.
0: You know, because it's like that, yeah, it's like this, yeah, puppets. Well, you know how you hear people all the time say, like, Google's listening to my conversations? And I always roll my eyes at that.
1: Uh-oh.
0: Brent. Brent, I got home the night after we recorded, and YouTube up in the top recommendation bar has like a 24/7 stream of Thunderbirds.
1: What? Like, that's such an obscure topic.
0: I mean, it nailed it. I'm like, yeah, I'll watch this. This is great. But like, I did not look it up. I don't think they're listening to me, but man, that was crazy. That was one of those times where I definitely had a double take.
1: That's one of those like inconceivably accurate recommendations. Mm-hmm. Right.
0: And now because I've watched it, it's been up there for 2 weeks. It's still on my recommendations right now.
1: Mentat came in with 8,080 sats. I've also had a few issues with Nextcloud hanging for minutes at a time recently. I've been trying the FPM image over the past couple of weeks, and it's a night and day difference in speed. My entire setup is Podman Pod, with Nextcloud 29 FPM, Postgres 15, and a Redis container.
0: Hmm.
1: Using Caddy for reverse proxy and a fast CGI as well.
0: Hmm.
1: The Nextcloud folder seems to be mounted into the Caddy container so that it can actually see the PHP files. I've also disabled the new AI integration apps, which may have helped.
0: I probably not, right? They're probably only really putting a load on there when you go to use them. But I bet you, first of all, a new clean setup is always going to be kind of snappy.
1: Oh, yeah.
0: Brent and I have now double checked that when we do that Nextcloud module that also deploys Redis correctly, that seems to be one of the biggest noticeable improvements to speed. Like, you just did a setup recently, Brent, just to double check this and verified.
1: Yeah, Alex mentioned this in the last episode. I stood up like the most basic VPS that I could get my hands on and set up this Nextcloud setup that we built in Linux Unplugged recently. And I wanted to compare, well, I really wanted Alex to compare them side by side. He said he didn't really notice much of a difference, but I think he's forgetting that his like super fancy hardware versus, you know, my little tiny, very
0: bare
1: budget
0: minimum
1: VPS.
0: Yeah,
1: exactly. So I think he may have missed the point I was trying to make, which was, hey, give this NixOS Nextcloud module a try because it's tuned in such a beautiful way. And that's what some of these other projects are trying to do as well. But the thing that you and I found is it's just like it's blazing fast. And so I thought I had convinced him, but I clearly failed. So I'm still on the journey of convincing Alex to give it a try.
0: I don't know. I'm on whatever the current release of Nextcloud is. And I noticed a tick up in performance, too, just by upgrading to the latest release. I think I might have been two releases behind. And I noticed a tick up in performance. There seems to have been some efficiency gains there, too. So, you know, ultimately, I think I will eventually redo my Docker-based Nextcloud setup, and I will do the Nix module ultimately. But right now, after that recent upgrade, the performance has gotten better enough that I'm kind of just leaving it, and I might for a little bit.
1: I might have some inside information on this particular topic if you want to hear it.
0: Yeah, tell me. Yeah.
1: So in the last year since I've joined Nextcloud, there's been a bit of a push to make a difference on performance. And just last week, there was a whole entire week where engineers did an offsite and specifically targeted performance in Nextcloud because we are, you know, we hear you. There's some improvements to be made there. And from hearing the things that they worked on and the kind of improvements that they were able to get in even just that small amount of time, it's super impressive. So I think it's something that's continuously being worked on both by the community and the engineers at Nextcloud. And I'm curious to see how far it goes, because as we know, like, it can be slow from time to time, and we want it all to be better. So I'm curious to see what the next version brings, because I think there's going to be some cool improvements there.
0: Genebean came in with 4,722 sats, and he says, for Cessna Mike's locks, he should check out Keymaster. It works great with a pair of my Z-Wave locks for managing codes and keeping everything in sync. Again, it's Keymaster. We'll try to put a link to that in the notes. That's interesting. I just looked this up, and that does look like something I want to follow up on. Z-Wave locks. That, you know, could be my next thing. I have my lock does Bluetooth right now, and I've been unable to get it to communicate properly with Home Assistant. He also has a couple follow-up questions. He says, what is the Nix module that Brent showed you and Alex with all the bells and whistles for Nextcloud? We were just talking about that. We'll try to put a link for that.
1: We will certainly link to it. It's been evolving a little bit, but it's something that we've been building, and I think we'll accept contributions to it, too. So if you want to help us make it even better, please do. Samsconch boosted in 10,000 Satoshis. On the Nextcloud topic, I've tried so hard for years to use it, but it's always performed poorly for me, no matter what hardware I use or how many documented optimizations I use. I always give up after about a few weeks. I get the sense it's very much a PHP web app, not an application platform that also has a GUI. And those are two very different approaches to writing software.
0: It is easy to slag on it because it's PHP, but you can have very fast optimized PHP apps. And I think one of the things that is a challenge here for Nextcloud, Brent, you tell me, is there are all of these different approaches to how people set them up. And like for me, I used a container that started with a SQLite database, and performance sucks. There's nothing you're going to do. There's no optimization you're going to do as long as you're using a SQLite backend that's going to make that thing perform the way you want. And different ways of setting up Nextcloud have a lot of different advantages and disadvantages. And so you could be optimizing something, thinking you're making a difference, but your bottleneck's completely somewhere else in the stack.
1: Yeah, I think it's actually a really tricky problem for this audience in specific, because you know, we like tinkering with these things and understanding how they work and building them in the ways that we think are best. But also Nextcloud is just like, it's kind of the, you know, one of the bigger open source projects that you're going to be running in your home lab. And also it's got, you know, a ton of history. So some of this software goes back quite a ways. So it's like, it's a large project and there's a lot of different ways to set it up and everybody wants a different kind of methodology, I guess. You know, some people want to run it through K8s and some people want to just have it on their little Raspberry Pi. And some people are running, you know, millions of users on the same code base. So it's an interesting problem for this audience, but I would really, if you're struggling with it, like this booster Sam Squanch is suggesting, and if you're just even just a little bit tiny bit interested in Nix or NixOS, give this Nextcloud a try. Because out of the box, it's set up in really a nice way. And we have a little bit of inside information that even the NixOS community members and maintainers think that the NixOS module for Nextcloud is like one of their like best setup modules. So I think you have then a really good chance of finding success. And there are some other projects who are trying to accomplish this as well. There's like the Nextcloud Pi project. And also the all-in-one, people have had mixed experiences with that. But I think, you know, you've got two people sitting in seats right here who have a good recommendation for you on a setup that you can get up and running fairly quickly. That is like tried and true. We really, really like it.
0: Yeah, I'd like to put it out there to the audience as sort of a challenge in general, is give this Nextcloud module a try and tell us if it isn't the fastest Nextcloud you've ever used. Even if you're not using it permanently, just... if you have the means and are comfortable doing so, give it a try and help us validate this, because we've now shown it to three folks and they all agree it's the fastest they've ever used. But I'd like to get more opinions on the matter because I think it's blow away faster. But you do have to give it a shot. But please do boost it and tell us how it goes. And good luck, Mr. Squanch. We had 14 total boosters. We don't read everything that gets sent in because we have a 2000 sat cutoff for time and all of that. But we do save all of them in the doc. And we stacked 139,651 sats this week. Thank you, everybody. 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You don't actually have to switch apps anymore. You just need an app that can do the Lightning Network, like Strike, which is now available in the UK. As of this week, Strike is launched in the UK. And it's one of the best apps and the best companies out there to buy Bitcoin. We have links in the show notes if you'd like to participate. And also thank you everybody who streams those sats, and a big shout out to all our SRE subscribers. You guys are the foundation that makes the show reliable and possible. You can support the show with a membership if you prefer by going to selfhosted.show/SRE. You get an ad-free version of the show and you get a little extra content. You get that post-show. Brentley, thank you so much for joining us this week. Is there anywhere you want to send people to get more Brent?
1: Yeah, I think there's a couple places, but I think the main spot is Linux Unplugged. I think that's a great spot to hear us kind of jump into a whole bunch of Linux and open source topics. That's a nice companion to this here self-hosted.
0: I will. You know what? I'm going to plus one that. Go check out that Linux Unplugged show. Why not? You can also find Alex on, I think he's on Mastodon as Ironic Badger. I know he's on the Weapon X as Ironic Badger. Of course, the show is at self-hosted show. I'm at Chris LAS. And if you want to try the Noster thing, go to chrislas.com. You'll find my public key over there. Thanks so much for listening to this week's episode of Self-Hosted. That was selfhosted.show/126.
1: Okay, I've got an exciting, like, as listener Tom Ash, who gave me this watch, says, a little gas, which is a gear acquisition syndrome. I'm considering getting a new little PC.
0: Oh, so you are in full gear acquisition syndrome mode, and you sent me a link to this... is it just called the Mini PC brand? What are these things called? But they're like NUCs, basically.
1: Yeah, the brand is Minis Forum, which I've seen around, but I don't know that well, although this week I've been deep diving. And the one I'm considering, it's these little like sub-1 liter PCs that we love so much on this show. But I'd like to use this thing not as a server, but as like a main computer sitting on the desk being all quiet and small over there. So the one I'm looking at is the UM690S. Which is a generation, well, as of yesterday, two generations back, But it's still got some impressive specs on this thing. So I'm looking for something that I could have on a desk that's not a laptop, that will be fairly quiet, not take up too much space, but also be quite performant. And I know that's probably a big ask, but these days, it seems like this is actually possible. What do you think of this thing?
0: It's very impressive. It looks like it's like a notch up from the B-Links that you can find on Amazon for around $300. The cooling system looks superior. They just released a new one too that has like a nicer Ryzen chipset in it as well. And then you can go all the way up to 64 gigs of RAM in these suckers if you want. So we're talking like actual performance. And then, Brett, I don't know if you know what's going on. Maybe it's like something with the new unit, but then they're also talking about like an eGPU dock for these little tiny PCs. They're not laptops, but like an eGPU dock that you like snap the little tiny PC square box into, and then it's got a PCI, like probably 16X slot for a GPU.
1: Yeah, I the GPU is not something I've been looking for, at least not yet. We'll see.
0: No.
1: But it did pretty get cool, my ears though. Up, and I thought of you immediately, because I know you went on a little bit of a external GPU, like let's call it a roller coaster ride a couple years ago. But these devices, at least this series from Minis Forum, is targeted at like the gaming side of techies. So those who need to get stuff done during the day and need to be pretty performant, but also want to like really nail on this thing in the evening. So I think for that reason, they've really pushed on the cooling. The one I'm looking at, which I mentioned is a little bit older. This is like the third iteration that they come out and specifically targeting making the cooling better. I mean, these small sub-liter PCs, always one of the main challenges you're going to have is cooling, right? It's a little bit of a better situation than laptops because you can, you know, shove a lot more air through these things. But that's always a challenge. These days, it sounds like from what research I've been doing on a whole bunch of forums, looking at different models and different brands, that at least these UM series from Miniforum, they've been putting a lot of effort into the cooling, and it's to a place where it's actually pretty good. So I am feeling jazzed about this thing.
0: Kind of wish I hadn't gotten the B-Link, although the B-Link is working super well for me, and I got it for like $280 in an Amazon Lightning deal. It's like a Ryzen 7 series, I think, or
1: okay,
0: something. You know, it's decent, and it plays the video games I want because I'm using a 1080p screen, and it's fairly quiet, but I think its cooling system is not great, because I've noticed if I'm doing a lot of things, like I'm installing software and maybe I'm remote desktoping into something else, and I have a lot of things going on the computer, you know, I'm doing video games, it seems to just kind of have a hard time keeping the temperature down, and kind of seems to get to a heat saturation point and just sort of levels off there. Where this unit, it's the machine you're looking at, it's taller, and they've used up some of that space to have larger cooling fans and larger heat sinks. And they're using liquid metal instead of thermal paste, you know, so it's like really supposed to transfer that heat pretty well. So they've thought a lot about that. I know you were doing some research on reliability. How do they seem reliability wise compared to the B-Link?
1: Yeah, what triggered me to do that research was that I was seeing these two brands, B-Link and these mini forums, kind of keep coming up in conversation. But you had a bad experience with your B-Link. It kind of died on you, I think, a week or two in, right? And you had to get a replacement. Is that true?
0: Oh, it sucked, man, because it was right before a live show. I was out in the woods, too. I was out in the woods, and I turned the B-Link off, and I turned it back on, and it just would never power back up when I tried to turn it back on.
1: That's so sad.
0: Oh, it stinks, man. And then, like, so, but thankfully, the nice thing about these B-Links is they are on Amazon, and you can get them overnight shipping in my area. So we ordered one and had it overnight shipped to the studio, and then, you know, took off from the woods, drove the 2 hours each direction to go pick it up.
1: Had to do a special trip, yeah. Worst timing ever. It would have been fine on a regular day.
0: Yeah, I stayed up all night reconfiguring the machine, setting it up, you know, reloading my OS and all that kind of stuff, but it worked. So there is utility to something that's like super accessible like that.
1: That's true.
0: But, you know, just buy two.
1: And these mini forums are available in the same way, like they're available on Amazon, even in Canada. I know, we're like getting lucky over here. But you asked me about, you know, quality and what I had found. And what I discovered is that at least for modern models, it seems like people are liking the Minis Forums ones a little better from what I can tell. The B-Links have had a few more like dead on arrivals, and this is kind of not quite anecdotal and not quite scientific, you know, somewhere between those two. I've just been browsing forums and trying to take people's opinions, but it seems like the Minis Forums ones have a little bit of an edge of having fewer issues. It's not zero issues, that's for sure. It's kind of, you know, the reason you should get it through Amazon instead of through them directly is for that return policy too, so you can get one pretty quickly. But I'm feeling good about this, and so I'm going to give it a try. I will report back, of course. But I also want to mention where I heard about this thing first, because I think our audience would really appreciate it. So there's a YouTuber who I ran into recently who is a Rust developer. So bah, bah, bah, bah, I think we love that already. But also is a massive Linux fan. And I don't know if they're a listener. I would be interested to know. But the channel is No Boilerplate. And I would really recommend it. He dives into topics like NixOS in a really brilliant way. Topics like, you know, productivity and what you need to, like, get stuff done. And it's the kind of person where their philosophy really matches up with mine. And so I've learned a lot from this particular person. And they suggested, you know, if you want a deeply Linux compatible machine that you pay way less than the Apple tax for something that is going to perform much better and is upgradable, this is the thing to look at. So he actually recommended the generation up, which is the UM790S. But I'm going for the 690 because I don't think I need all that performance. So I'll send a link to that as well, because I think some of you might be interested in this particular person.
2: Okay, well, speaking of data security, I have a potentially dangerous hypothesis that I want to bounce off of you guys and the listeners, okay? I suspect it is safer and better for the disk, a spinning Rust disk, to run in a sweltering hot room than it is to shut it down and turn it on and shut it down every time it gets hot. So I looked into the operating ambient temperatures of the SAS disks that are in the server, and it said they could operate something like 150 degrees Fahrenheit.
3: Not bad.
2: Internal temperature.
3: Okay.
2: And they do have temperature sensors, so I checked them, and they were running at like 105. Maybe the highest I've seen is 110. Okay, maybe 115 once Fahrenheit.
3: And that's with like what outside temp?
2: Probably about low 90s, 93, 95 degrees Fahrenheit in the garage.
3: That's a little headroom. Okay.
2: Yeah. So if they can go up to 145 and they're at 105 to 110, I'm starting to think, now this could be wrong, but I'm starting to think it might actually be better just to leave it running.
3: Just let them spin.
2: Because I think it's that cycling of powering on and powering off. That's the time I always have stuff die, Wes. That's when things always die.
3: For sure.
2: So the question is,
3: at this point, right? They've kind of slowly come up to temp. They've all the right. Metals expanded. They're running smooth.
2: They're old. So I do worry, you know, because I feel like I'm running a risk of the longer they run hot, I'm probably reducing their overall lifespan. But it's still got to be a better treatment than the on off on off on off every time it gets hot and cold, right?
3: Or you just commit. June hits, you turn the server off, you don't get to touch it until September.
2: That's pretty much what I'm going to have to do, I think.

0: Hello, friends, and welcome back to your weekly Linux talk show. My name is Chris.
1: My name is Wes.
2: And my name is Brent.
0: Hello there, gentlemen. Well, we have a very special guest, listener Tomasz. Hello, Tomasz.
3: Hello. It's a pleasure and honor to be here. Thanks for having me.
0: Oh, no. Thank you. We'll tell you more about him as we go on. And, of course, on today's show, we're going to learn how Wes's Bcache Lux encrypted disk knows when to automatically decrypt itself. It knows. Somehow. Through a combination of events. And then we have a little Graphene OS follow-up that I don't think you're going to want to miss. So stay tuned for that. Then we'll round it out with some great boosts, excellent picks, and a lot more. So before we get into the show, let's say time-appropriate greetings to our virtual lug. Hello, Mumble Room.
4: Hey, Chris. Hey, Wesson. Hello,
1: guys. Oh, hello there.
0: We got a small little on-air group. Hello. And then a big old quiet listening lobby up there. So hello, everybody up there in the quiet listening. You know, I think people are liking that for the audio stream. They're loading up Mumble and they're just tuning in that way.
1: Yeah, if you have it. I mean, it's packaged. It's FOSS. Why not?
0: Yeah. 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

0: of you who made it to our meetup in Spokane, Washington, a couple of weekends ago. Wes was there in disguise.
1: Sure was.
0: He likes to do that. We tell everybody that he didn't make it to the meetup, but he's actually there.
1: I put on a second mustache. It really helps.
0: Yeah, that's all you got to do. I'm surprised. I never think it's going to work, and it works every time. And Brentley came down as well. I think you had a nice little trip, Brent.
2: I did, yeah. And I just basically drove through the middle of the forest the whole time, which is always really, really nice. So it was a nice little drive, day trip. Well, I say day trip, but I did sleep overnight in Lady Jupe's, right? So I can't call it a day trip. But it was nice to see everybody. And I got to say, we got to do that again. It was super fun.
0: Great venue. The No Lie Brewery, super great venue. And very hot day. So I was very thankful that they had misters outside and they had AC inside.
1: They know what they're doing over there.
0: They know what they're doing over there. And the food was pretty good, too.
2: We were the misters, right?
0: Yeah. I had Brent there fanning me. So it worked really well. Yeah, and then Uncle Brent got to stay over in the RV and see the kids and go fight with them in the pool and all of that. So,
2: according to my my watch, that was the best sleep I had gotten in the last 2 months. So thank you.
0: That's hilarious. Also, just before we move on, I have a question for you. So please boost in an answer. Do you use disk encryption? Full stop, I'd like to know. I'm just trying to get a base analysis on that in the audience. And then if you would, has it ever bitten you in the butt? I'm not a big Lux encrypted drive guy because I've just never wanted to deal with the fallout. But I'd like to know the audience's take. And I am definitely using it on my wife's laptop these days. So I just want to be prepared. And I think it'd be great to check the pulse of the audience on where they're at with disk encryption. So boost and let us know if you use disk encryption.
1: Yeah, full disk encryption. Or maybe you're using some of the cool new systemd homed encrypted home profile. Who knows?
0: Let us know
1: what you're doing.
0: I'd love to hear that. So there you go. But speaking of disk encryption, Wes, you've kind of had a Bcash adventure. You've discovered some software that I'm very much looking forward to hearing that seems like it helps you auto-decrypt your disk under certain conditions. You spent your time off from the show really well, it sounds like.
1: I was doing a little cleanup on this old Linux Unplugged ThinkPad that I use for testing distros and doing show work. And it'd been getting a bit crufty on the old hard drive, a lot of partitions. You know, we were trying out OmaCube weeks ago. That was still on there, so clean that up. Deleted some other things.
0: It must have been at least half a dozen distros on there, right?
1: Oh, yeah, for sure.
0: Yeah.
1: Plus, I've had a few things. I wanted to, make some more space, get ready for the next sets of distros. And while I was at it, I thought, I think it's time to pivot what I'm using as my go-to driver on this machine. It hasn't really been fully NixOS yet. I'll take a little. I know, it had to happen.
0: Wes, right here in the show? All right, Brentley, I hope you have something over there. I don't know if you told Tomas, but at the first mention of Nix in the show, we must take our drink. Wow, Fireball, huh? That's an interesting choice, Wes. That was an interesting choice.
1: It was the closest to the register.
0: Okay.
1: But okay, no, I'm not really trying to talk about Nix here. It was just I was installing OSs, and when you do that, right, you get a choice of, well, what file system are you going to use?
0: Of course, you got to make a decision.
1: Regular listeners will know that here at the show, we're pretty big fans. We've got some excitement around Bcache.fs. You know, new file systems with fancy features and friendly licenses coming to the kernel. Who doesn't like to see that? But since kind of trying it when it got merged and a few times over the years, I kind of felt like I wasn't keeping as close an eye on it because I didn't really have any systems that weren't test systems actually using it day to day. So I thought, let's go Bcache.fs on root this time, you know?
0: Right on.
1: Especially for a Nix system, the config's backed up. I'm just not that worried about it. If it breaks, it breaks. If it doesn't, then great.
0: Right. And, I suppose if it really went sideways, you could use a different computer for one episode, too, or something.
1: I've got other machines.
0: It's not unrecoverable. So sort of the perfect situation, because you use it regularly. It is important, but it's not critical.
1: And I've already got backups and stuff, right? So I'm not worried about data loss or anything. It'd be more just an operational inconvenience.
0: Yeah, okay. I like where your head's at here.
1: So I went through, I got that installed, and then I thought to myself, wait, as I was double-checking what I'd done, and then, I realized I wanted to turn on compression, because there's transparent compression, because it's a modern file system. And then I realized, kind of like ZFS, Bcache.fs has native encryption. It's not using Lux, it's built into the file system.
0: Yeah.
1: It's AEAD-style encryption using CHA-CHA-20. Each encrypted block is authenticated with a MAC, and then there's a chain of trust all the way up to the super block. This actually means it can protect against stuff that block-level encryption, i.e. Lux, can't quite defend against, because at the block level, there's nowhere to store the MACs or nonces without causing alignment problems, so it just kind of doesn't happen.

0: That's awesome.
1: So there's some neat security guarantees, or at least promises, going on with BcacheFS. It does mean there's no per directory encryption. It's an encrypt everything approach for a variety of reasons, a lot of which was just kind of trying to keep it simple and auditable and secure.
0: So if you wanted to break it out, you'd have to break out individual mount points or something.
1: Yes. Now, maybe eventually there'll be like separate trees or ways to do that, but for the moment, it's all or nothing.
0: Okay.
1: Pretty simple, kind of like anything else you'd use. There's user space tooling, so if you enable encryption on BcacheFS, you boot up, your initramfs is going to ask you, hey, type in your password. That gets turned into an actual encryption key with scrypt, and then that key is made available to the kernel via the Linux kernel's keyring, and then the mount command is able to use that, ask the kernel to use the key that it knows about now.
0: All right. Okay. So the kernel has a keyring. I guess I knew that, but didn't really remember that. It can request that key from the kernel, and the kernel has a mechanism to respond back securely. Wow. That's so cool.
1: Yeah, there's a lot of neat underpinnings going on, but it turns out not to be that complicated from the end user perspective, right? Like when you're formatting the drive, you type BcacheFS format and you just add --- encrypted on there.
0: Oh, that's great. So the actual like end user experience is smooth.
1: Yep. I basically just, you know, so I'd already done it without encryption. I migrated my home dir off, made myself a new encrypted root, reinstalled, moved the home dir back on there. Done. No problem. It was all working real easy.
0: Are you copying to like an external USB drive? Is that what you're doing there? When you're saying you copied your home directory off?
1: Yeah, just to another system. Okay. You could do it with the network or onto another partition even.
0: You did Netcat, didn't you?
1: It was tar and Netcat. You got me. It was just the simplest, all right? I didn't really have a ton of takeaways besides what we were just talking about because it was kind of just working. But I think as anyone with an encrypted drive could probably attest to, typing the password sure gets old. I mean, it's one sucks thing, right? Like, I don't usually turn in auto login, maybe for like a static system at my house or something.
0: Yeah.
1: But on a laptop, probably not. So I've got to type in that password already, right?
0: Yep, yep.
1: And then now I got to type in this disk encryption password.
0: And it won't even properly boot until you do. So God forbid you turn it on and walk away for a second to take care of something.
1: It won't be finished booting. Yes, exactly. Yeah, right. Yeah. Like, it's stuck. It's sitting there. And it's like at an early stage in the initramfs. So it's not even like a super set up environment.
0: Right. Like, you could be getting the networking up and starting some services while you wait for me that are not even user, you know, specific.
1: But that's not.
0: No.
1: And of course, I was like, well, if I'm doing encryption, I should make sure I've got like a decent, you know, key here. So like I used a decently long passphrase with multiple words. And so it's easy enough to remember, but it's kind of a pain to type.
0: You know, that's fair. I probably could use something more secure if I didn't have to type it every time the system booted. And, you know, like for the wife there, I specifically went with something that's a short, very short sentence, essentially.
1: Yeah, exactly. So I started to become curious because, OK, let's get this out of the way. Security is hard and complicated, and it depends a lot on your particular threat model, what you're worried about, what are you concerned, who's trying to access your system, what are you trying to protect against. This is really all just kind of testing, you know? So if you have particular concerns, you do travel a lot, you have sensitive proprietary data, make your own judgments.
0: This is another one of those, don't do like we do, but we wanted to try it.
1: Yeah, I was interested in kind of exploring the spectrum of security and convenience and like, well, what options do I have and where could I land that feels okay?
0: Could you find a balance for Wes?
1: Yes. And that's where I found a program called Clevis.
0: I love the name.
1: Uh-huh.
0: Okay, Clevis.
1: Yeah, C-L-E-V-I-S. And it's a pluggable framework for automated decryption. It can be used to provide automated decryption of data or even automated unlocking of Lux volumes.
0: What?
1: Yeah. And the key part is that automated decryption. What? That doesn't sound very secure.
0: Yeah.
1: Okay. So Clevis does this either by talking to a remote server called a Tang server or by leveraging some sort of cryptographic device, in this case, a TPM. One thing that you could do, I didn't try this, but it'd be fun to mess with. You can set up a Tang server. It runs on the network. And it basically holds the secrets and does the attestation for you. So that means you could do something like run a Tang server on a secure network. Maybe it's Tailscale. And then you could have a system set up where you can't, you know, I couldn't decrypt this proprietary Jupyter Broadcasting data unless I was able to off onto the Jupyter Broadcasting network that maybe also then has, you know, two-factor other kinds of like,
0: right. It's usually our corporate login system or whatever. Yeah.
1: And then if you couldn't get onto the network, you couldn't talk to the server, so you couldn't decrypt the payload.
0: Fascinating. This is really great.
1: I didn't go down that. I didn't set up a Tang server. It sounds fun to try, but I did not do that.
0: But it's a way you could have essentially IT-managed Linux disk encryption.
1: Yeah.
0: Huh, okay.
1: And maybe you don't do the root. Maybe it's a secondary drive that has like the sensitive data that you're trying to protect or whatever.
0: Yeah, right, right.
1: The other option was leveraging a TPM.
0: Yeah.
1: Which, if you're not familiar, that stands for the Trusted Platform Module, which is an international standard for a secure crypto processor, say that twice, which is a dedicated microcontroller that's designed to secure hardware through integrated cryptographic keys. So you can kind of think of it like a little YubiKey that is actually just embedded already in your computer.
0: I think a lot of Linux users have a negative association with the TPM because it was such a Microsoft-centric thing when it was first announced and integrated into PCs, but Linux has really been able to take full advantage of it.
1: Yeah, right. The idea is it holds cryptographic keys that it isn't going to reveal to you or to anyone if it's working properly, but you can ask it to use those keys to sign stuff or to encrypt things for you, and with the magic goodness of public key cryptography, right, you can have it not reveal the private key, but still do all these things that help you out. At that level, that's already neat, because that means I can encrypt something on my laptop that only my laptop can read. Because if you don't have the same TPM chip that I do, you go to decrypt the payload I encrypted with my TPM, it's not going to work for you. That's useful on its own. But the TPM these days can do more, because it contains what are called platform configuration registers, or PCR slots. And these can be thought of as little pieces of memory that you can read later on.
0: Okay.
1: Either by the TPM or by some other thing external to TPM. But they can't be changed once they've been written. And this is for the lifetime of the boot cycle. But like, once you write data into them, that's it until you reboot and write new data.
0: That's so cool, actually. I just want to wrap my head around that for a second. So it's like this trustable place to stash while the OS is running, and then it clears out and it's available the next time the OS boots up, and it just temporarily can stash stuff there again. So it has like a trusted space to store these important secrets while the OS is up and hot.
1: And in this case, the PCRs are used for a specific purpose as part of a scheme that you can call measured boot. The basic flow starts with the TPM performing a measurement of the BIOS/EFI layer.
0: Ah, so we're like checking to see if anything's been modified?
1: Yes, right. And a measurement here usually means like reading the data that you're going to use, whether that's like the actual firmware for the EFI or the configuration parameters or the kernel command line. And you take that and you hash it and you stick that in the PCR. But actually, it's kind of like a blockchain type idea where, okay, you do the initial thing, you hash the base layer, you stick that in PCR zero. Then you go measure the next thing, which is like some higher bit of the, you know, the next layer in the EFI or like the particular modules you're using for this boot. You take the hash from the first bit, you add that with the hash that you just made, you hash those two together, then you store the next.
0: I see.
1: And you keep going on this way as you progress through the boot chain.
0: And so there's like a chain of custody and a trustable chain of custody there.
1: Yes, right? So you got like, I don't know, there's like 20 of them or so. You got PCR 0, which is like the EFI firmware. You've got PCR 1, which has more EFI firmware config. You've got PCR 2, which is hardware components, like it hashes if you have a RAID controller and what particular type of RAID controller
0: wow.
1: that is.
0: And each one of these is basically building and verifying on top of each other.
1: Yes. And like you won't get the same hash in that value if you've changed anything about any of the previous values.
0: Right. So that gives you an idea. Okay, the state of my system has been changed. It is not in a trusted state, or it is in a fully trusted software state.
1: Yes, right. So basically the measured boot process, once you've booted your system up or as part of it, you can ask the TPM to go check the value in this PCR and you can see like, did I get the value I expect? You know, I booted the system previously. I know that these hashes were X. I've booted it again, as you're saying, oh, well, some of these hashes are different. Something's changed. Did I make that change? Do I expect this to be different, or did someone tamper with my system?
0: And this is called the measured boot process?
1: Mm-hmm.
0: Okay. Ooh, that's really neat. And so this is, you're looking at this to kind of get an idea if the system's valid. So this must be like one of the indicators that it's okay to decrypt the disk.
1: Exactly.
0: Aha, I see where you're going with this.
1: If you're curious, you can do sudo systemd-analyze /PCRS, and then you'll see a dump of what's in your PCR registers if your system has support for them. Or you can use the tpm2_PCR read command. And they're just going to look like SHA-256 hashes. You know, it's all very similar stuff that you're used to if you're doing any kind of, you know, Linux security cryptography stuff. The next layer here is that the TPM can take those measured values that are stored in the PCR slots into account when it's doing encryption and decryption.
0: Okay.
1: which means you can tell the TPM encrypt against these specific PCR slots, and you won't be able to decrypt that payload unless those slots all match exactly what they were when you encrypted it.
0: And they all have to check out too. And you said there's 15 of those slots, so they all, and they all build on each other, so they all have to be verifiable in that stack. They all have to check out first. And then if that all checks out, this works.
1: Yeah, exactly. Now, there's a little nuance there in that so Clevis, the actual tool doing the encryption and decryption here, it can talk to the TPM. It can request that the TPM uses its secure keys to encrypt stuff or decrypt stuff. It can also then ask the TPM, hey, use these particular PCR IDs. Because you don't have to use all of them. You can use a subset. You can use, you know, whichever ones make the most sense for your particular situation. And then that kind of locks it to that state that you can only decrypt it if the particular PCR IDs that you specified at encryption time still match. One that is of particular importance for these kinds of payloads is PCR ID number 7, because that tracks the secure boot state. Now, another thing that Linux users have, you know, leaves a bad taste in the mouth of Linux users is secure boot.
0: Yeah.
1: That's because secure boot allows you to register a key with your BIOS firmware, and then you can put your firmware into a mode that will refuse to boot any kernel or other operating system component like bootloader that isn't signed with that key. Now, this is where the bad taste comes from, right? Because this can be abused by vendors, aka Microsoft, but so long as you are allowed to modify and enroll your own keys, it can be a nice layer of security, because it goes from being like, oh, I can only boot stuff that Microsoft signed, to being, oh, my computer will only boot stuff that I signed.
0: Right.
1: So it's a way to, like, you know, have integrity around what your computer will actually run. Now, we should say there's a lot of trust being placed in the actual firmware of the laptop here, right? Probably you're going to want to have some kind of like BIOS password so that people can't turn secure boot off on you. You're trusting that they implemented the TPM well, that that's secure. Like, there's all kinds of things you need to worry about if you actually are really going down the paranoid path here.
0: Yeah, although if you're going down the paranoid path, you're probably not looking at auto-decrypting your disk, right? We're, like you said, we're trying to target that balance of data security, but in the right circumstances. Ease.
1: Yeah, exactly. So in the context of using a TPM, secure boot tells us that an attacker couldn't have loaded a compromised kernel or initramfs that then sets up, you know, because the initramfs is often the thing asking for your password or doing the decryption. So with secure boot, and assuming you didn't mess something up, you've got this somewhat guarantee that no one else can run unsigned code on your machine, which means they couldn't have snuck in like a keylogger into your initramfs file, which is then going to capture your passphrase or figure out how to read data off the disk in a sneaky way. So you kind of get those two things added together, where you've got, you get secure boot going, which means you can only run trusted stuff at early boot, trusted bootloader, trusted kernel, trusted initramfs. Then, with the PCR slot number 7 measured, once that's all set up, if you disable secure boot, or you even just change what keys are enrolled in secure boot, PCR slot 7 changes.
0: Right, and so then this wouldn't work.
1: Exactly. So you can then now lock your system against that firmware state and know that, okay, it's booted a signed kernel. I can tell that no one's been able to mess with the secure boot configuration since the last time I did this. And only in that state, Clevis will able to be successfully able to grab the key to unlock the disk.
0: Huh. And it's kind of like a way for the system to say, hey, something here doesn't quite check out. We're not going to auto-decrypt.
1: Yeah, exactly.
0: Or everything has checked out since the last time we were set up, so let's go ahead and just automatically decrypt this disk.
1: And that's kind of how it ends up working in practice, is you kind of get all this set up, you boot in, you manually type in your password, you get to your desktop, and then you can kind of capture the state. If you've assessed the system, you think everything's nice and secure, you're happy with that, then you can kind of do the first, you can tell Clevis to encrypt your disk password, take into account whatever PCR IDs that you need to, and then until you make any changes, you're good. You've got a disk that'll auto-unlock. Now, this is where you need to be careful about which IDs you use, because
0: okay.
1: There's also stuff above 7, 8, 9, 11 are common ones. Those are measured by pieces after secure boot. So that's stuff that like Grub or Systemd measures into, or the Linux kernel will measure in.
0: So you're getting OS level stuff.
1: Yes. Like the kernel will, if it's in secure boot mode, it'll measure the kernel command line and the initramfs that it's using into PCR 9. So you can even get more secure in that if you're like, oh, I want to make sure this will only, you know, this will only unlock if it's a specific hash of the kernel binary itself. Now, the further along you go, then basically the more locked into a specific configuration you get, because anytime you update the kernel, you're going to need to manually unlock.
0: Right. So for your setup, how far did you go?
1: I'm just going to 7 right now.
0: All right. And so thanks to your handy chart here in the doc, 7 is host platform?
1: No, that's 6. 7 is secure boot.
0: Oh, okay. So you're going as far as secure boot. Okay.
1: Right. So if you change secure boot, you change the keys, or you change anything about the BIOS configuration before that, you'll need my password to log.
0: Yeah.
1: To get the disk to unlock.
0: So do you think this would... this doesn't necessarily protect from like the somebody just grabs your laptop and walks away. It's more of if software gets modified on your system.
1: Well, I mean, there's a few things. Some of this stuff is intended to prevent or address evil made type attacks, is what they call them. Mm-hmm. Obviously, there's basically a few different scenarios. In this case, if I left it in this configuration and someone grabbed my laptop and they didn't try to make any changes, then it would boot, and then you'd be relying on
0: user login.
1: On user login, yeah. Now, in particular, too, if you're doing this kind of thing, you might want to limit the boot, like systemd boot in secure boot mode won't let you modify the command line or choose your options. So you probably like end up locking it down to be like, this machine boots into one OS, you know, it does this one thing, and then, yeah, I have strong passwords in user space. But it does mean, because it's still done at the hardware level, if they didn't try to boot the machine and they tried to just take your drive or it's in a server
0: right.
1: or something, that's where
0: right.
1: sometimes a lot of this automated unlocking comes from. Then you still know it is encrypted. And the other part is, the way this works is you just have a little file. So when you do the clevis encrypt command, it generates just like a little encrypted file that needs the TPM to be unlocked. And then once you've decrypted it, it has the password you need for the disk. So if I wanted to just disable this, I could do other things to disable it. But the easiest method is I would just go delete that file.
0: Mm.
1: And then there's no automatic unlocking possible. And it falls back to the security realm of having to type your password every
0: right.
1: time. So like, let's say maybe you are going on the road, you could
0: just delete that file.
1: You could just delete that file and be willing to type your password every
0: and then
1: time.
0: It would just ask you for your password every time it boots.
1: Yeah.
0: Oh, that's nice. Honestly, you got to figure if somebody's stealing your laptop, probably one of the more go-to moves is to just extract the disk and try to plug it into another machine. And in that scenario, you're protected.
1: Mm-hmm.
0: That's slick. And you never had to be fussed with entering your password in most situations.
1: And presumably, you know, like, it gets a little more complicated here when you do it with the root disk, but it could be a secondary disk. It could be an external hard drive, right? Like, it could be something where you want to guarantee the machine state. It's not tied up all with the boot process, but then, like, you can, you know, you plug in your external drive for backups, and if you're comfortable, that'll auto-decrypt for you.
0: I mean, you're using Clevis. You're using Lux here. None of this really sounds Bcache FS.
1: So there isn't actually any Lux.
0: Oh, there isn't?
1: No, because it's native Bcache encryption.
0: Oh, so you are using the Bcache encryption.
1: Mm-hmm.
0: Oh, okay. I thought you decided to use Lux. All right.
1: No, so there's nothing that has to be Bcache specific.
0: I see.
1: So Clevis supports... Clevis just does the automated decryption part, basically. So anything that can, you know, you hook it into whatever system you want, it'll spit out the decrypted password in the right scenario, and then you can stick that elsewhere. But if you don't need some of the specific functionality, you can also do this kind of TPM... PCR ID locking with systemd crypt enroll. So you can do exactly the same thing either with Clevis or without Clevis to get your Lux drives encrypted or decrypted.
0: Hmm. So, all right. So nothing in here requires that, and nothing in here necessarily requires NixOS either.
1: No, I did use NixOS to prototype and play with this just because it was, you know, easy to do. And that's the system I was configuring anyway. But in some ways, NixOS is actually worse for some of this.
0: What?
1: One, Secure Boot is still kind of experimental. There's a separate project not in mainstream Nix packages or NixOS called Lanza Boot that configures it. Super easy to set up. That's part of why I went down this road. I was like, I've never really configured like a system that's this locked down before, at least with these tools. So I just wanted to see how hard is it to add Secure Boot to this kind of setup. It's one thing to add Secure Boot with Microsoft keys that just runs Ubuntu and Fedora, right? But this was me generating my own keys and having to enroll those in the firmware myself. It turned out to be super trivial. But the other part is the way NixOS works, right? Every generation, especially because with some of these tools, you end up making what's called a UKI, which is like a unified kernel image that has the kernel, it has the init RAMFS and the command line all built together so you can hash and sign that one thing. But because of the way NixOS works, each generation basically gets its own hash. So if you lock above PCR ID 7, you're locking to a single generation, which I think would be fine in the sense of like, if you weren't doing updates.
0: Yeah, like if it's an appliance or a machine, you're never changing.
1: Or you're going on a trip and you're like, I'm not doing updates till I get back from the trip. So I know that if I'm asked for my password when I boot my laptop, something's wrong and I shouldn't trust the system.
0: That's actually, you know, when you say that, I realize what a handy signal that is. Like, whoa, why am I getting prompted for my password? Something has changed. It immediately tells you something has changed. Something
1: now, what
0: is
1: you
0: not
1: do
0: right.
1: about that, I don't 100% know. But, like, you at least get a signal. And then when you get back home later, if that didn't happen, then you could you know, you could knock the security back down to PCI D7 and not have to worry about doing it every update.
0: You go home. You go into full lockdown mode, forensic mode, Wes. What happened to my system?
1: I should note, too, like, I followed a couple guides here from the Fedora magazine. Fedora, in particular, I think, and, you know, RHEL-type systems have good support for this. Clevis is packaged. I did also even notice that some of the derivatives, like Bluefin, they've got a script included in their Just file that will turn on the Lux version of this for you automatically. So, like, I did it in a niche way with BcacheFS and Nix, but you don't have to. If this sounds interesting, there's a lot of tooling out there to take advantage of the crypto processors you might already have.
0: 1Password.com/unplugged. Imagine your company's security is like the quad of a college campus. There are nice brick paths between the buildings. Those are the company-owned devices, if you will. IT-approved apps or managed employee identities. And then there's the path people actually use. You know, the shortcuts that are worn through the grass. They're the actual straightest line from point A to point B. Those are unmanaged devices, shadow IT apps, non-employee identities, like, you know, contractors. Most security tools, they only work on those happy brick paths, but a lot of security problems actually take place on the shortcuts. 1Password Extended Access Management is the first security solution that brings all these unmanaged devices, apps, and identities under your control. 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It's security for the way we actually work today, and it's available now with companies that have Okta, and it's coming later this year to Google Workspace and Microsoft Entra. 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
2: Well, sitting here with us is listener Tomasz, who has been, at least in my life, for a little over a year now. You're coming from Berlin, and you're now here in my home for a little visit. Welcome.
3: Oh, hey. Thanks for having me.
2: So I know that you also are responsible for me getting into, getting a new modern phone. That's a new thing for me. I usually always used recycled phones from family members and friends who weren't, you know, didn't want to deal with those. But also, you have a ton of experience with GrapheneOS, and I think, since we've all been on GrapheneOS for at least a year now, that we should do a little check-in. So, how long have you been on GrapheneOS?
3: Oh, when did the 7a come out? I basically waited for the 7a to come out, and I pulled the trigger immediately, got it on a pretty good deal, and have been using Graphene since then, so around a year, I guess.
2: Nice. Nice. So you're in good company. And it seems like you have quite a positive effect on my life with all these like tech suggestions, but also, I don't know, you throw me into cold lakes and stuff whenever it seems like I need it. You said
3: that was warm for your standard. You're supposed to be Canadian, man.
2: Yeah, well, now we're measuring it. But you introduced me to like pretty much an Apple Watch killer. I was never into fitness tracking, but you are huge on fitness tracking. Can you tell us a little why and what you're using?
3: Yeah, so I have had a number of friends who were into endurance sports over the years at university. And then afterwards, it's actually one of the ways I keep in touch with friends that I kind of have let go because of the distances. I used to live in the UK and had lots of friends from them. And we kind of kept in touch by just doing events together and competing online on like weekly basis. One summertime, I went from Berlin to UK to visit a couple of those friends, and they're like, dude, look, everybody's wearing these Garmin watches here. And they hooked me. They sent me a bunch of blogs to read. I picked one out, and I've been basically wearing it every single day ever since. That's been like 7 years ago now. And I've progressed from running to triathlon And yeah, I've just been a pretty heavy user. However, unlike most of you probably, I actually use most of the like fitness and sports tracking things. So for me, it's not really an Apple Watch killer. Apple Watch was never an option, right? For the kind of distances and durations I do, the battery life, even if the feature set is good, the battery life would not be. So it was basically between Garmin, back then also Polar and TomTom had watches. Polar still does. There are a few other up-and-comers. TomTom has left the market since. I've started with the 935, and I got that basically just as it launched. Used that for basically solid 6 years, and then I handed it down to someone who's still using it. So, yeah. And then and the only reason I even upgraded to the what I'm on now, which is the 955 Solar, is because I got it as a present. So yeah, these things just last forever.
2: Very nice. Well, speaking of presents, you got me my Garmin watch, which was a really kind gift. Thank you. So I got the 255. But Chris, you got a watch recently, didn't you?
0: I got the 265. I had to outdo you, Brent. You know, I mean, no, not intentionally.
2: No, I'm used to it now.
0: I'm used to Apple Watch prices. So when I saw the Garmin watch prices, I thought, oh, these are a great deal. And the watches are just sort of incremented in slight capabilities. So the 265 brings an AMOLED screen that supports touch. And I thought, coming from the Apple Watch, I might want that. You do sacrifice a little bit of battery life, but again, I had to charge my watch once a day on the Apple Watch, and I'm charging the Garmin like once every 7 days or so, depending on how much I use the workout function.
2: And so I'm curious what you think. I mean, we touched in self-hosted recently about my foray into some more open data gathering for some of these watches, which was a really attractive approach for me. But why for you is this the Apple Watch killer? Like, I'm curious how that transition is going. Are there functions that aren't quite working out for you, or are you a happy duck over there?
0: Longtime listeners know I've been making this transition to Graphene OS, but I was still carrying the Apple Watch, in part because I was using it to receive iMessages, but I solved that with Blue Bubbles. I didn't need the Apple Watch as much anymore. And you'd gotten your Garmin and you were happy with it. And I'm a big fan of good sleep tracking because I've got pretty bad sleep apnea and I just kind of like to keep an eye on it. And a good sleep tracker helps me do that. And I like to swim in the summer and go for walks. And so why not have some tracking? Every now and then, little challenges and the silly gamification actually is just enough to push me over into doing it when I would otherwise sit on my butt. So I picked up the Garmin 265 and immediately could tell it was a more traditional watch than the Apple Watch. The Apple Watch feels like a computer on your wrist. This feels like a watch with computer capabilities, but also feels like it has first-class sleep tracking and built-in nap detection and stuff that monitors your blood oxygen and heart rate and all the stuff that's really good. Like, it, you know, the sensors are really top-notch. But what really pushed me over, Brent, was that it completed the Graphene OS picture for me, and that is contactless payment. I got to be honest with you, that's why I pulled the trigger on the Garmin watch. Because when I switched to Graphene OS, I lost any kind of wireless payment, and I don't really want to use the Google solutions anyways. But around here, credit card skimmers are becoming more and more popular, especially at the gas pumps, which is one of my primary uses of my debit card. And so I prefer to use Tap to Pay there. And the Garmin Pay system is so good. Because what they're really doing is the most low-tech, obvious solution possible, and so it's super solid. They just configure the little like NFC chip in this thing or whatever to essentially transmit the same thing that the little chip on your debit card does. So it's the same tap-to-pay system. Your debit card doesn't have an internet connection, and the Garmin watch doesn't require one. You can be completely offline, no phone, no internet, and you can still do tap-to-pay with your watch. It's so, so great. You know, we were out in Montana, kids are at the pool, been swimming for a couple of hours, everybody gets hungry, I'm in my swimming shorts and I'm wearing my Garmin watch, I can walk up to the kiosk and I can tap to pay with my watch, no phone, no internet, in the middle of Montana, and buy some hot dogs. It's really great. If you remove the watch from your wrist, it can detect that, and then it will ask you to enter a passcode before you can start using it again. And that was the critical functionality that I was missing in a Graphene OS-based phone. You know, I just wanted to have that. I was living without it. It wasn't a total deal breaker, but it really completed the picture now. All the other features, like the sleep tracking, the great fitness tracking, HRV status, which is really cool, all that's really nice to have, and I love it, but the tap to pay is what sold me.
2: I'm curious, Tomash, have you used the tap to pay?
3: Yeah, so I haven't, like I said, I haven't switched to this watch because I felt like I needed it. But once I did have it, it became basically my de facto backup at any given point. So whenever I go on my long bike rides out of town, if I get stranded, I don't know, my phone falls out of my pocket, don't have it, battery dies, whatever happens to the phone, the watch's battery, like you said, just lasts for weeks on end. So I know that I always have a payment method with me that I can rely on. If my bike breaks down or whatever, I can still get back in. I can buy bus tickets and get back in to pay for a taxi or whatever I want. So yeah, I do make heavy use of it. And it's definitely a peace of mind that you always have something on you and you don't have to carry your wallet. So 100%.
0: And Google's not in the picture, right? Google's not involved with the process, which I appreciate. That's a bit of peace of mind too.
2: Yeah, with the way you described it, Chris, it sounds like this is the modern cash. Like it's a low-ish tech solution and you don't need internet connectivity, but it does everything you need it to.
0: Yeah, it works. And anything that does wireless payment, it'll work with. Now, if we're comparing it strictly to the Apple Watch, I have to be honest, it doesn't have a virtual assistant, right? So you're not holding down a button and talking to Siri, which means for me, I can't hold down a button like Dick Tracy and add a reminder, which I miss. Not very many apps. Then again, not really a big use case for me on a watch. They do have hundreds of watch faces, though. So where Apple has like six, the Garmin has hundreds. Maybe only one will work for you, but there's lots to choose from. And then it has all the other kind of smartwatch features you'd expect. Like you can do a little timer and a stopwatch and do all that kind of tracking. But to me, it really was the perfect kind of price. I think it was, I got it, below $300 or something like that. Or around $300, which is cheaper than an Apple Watch. There's lots of bands for it, so it has kind of that community support. And then, like we talked about, there's Gadget Bridge, so you can use open source tools. That's in self-hosted. More information there. And it all kind of completed it for me. So I think I'm 100% Graphene OS now. I still have the iPhone around, but it's just, it's just sitting on a table. It was pretty big for
2: this. Is like quite the journey for you in this Graphene OS, like dis-Googling and dis-Appling ecosystem is really what you've built, right, for yourself. I'm curious, are there like accessories that you've used with your watch? Because I'm like still learning all the different things that are possible with it. But have you tripped on over anything that's really useful that I can benefit from, basically?
0: Yeah, I'll throw a couple of links in the show notes. One I got because I just think the proprietary charger cable is fine. The little connector, it's just like a little proprietary connector that goes to USB. It's fine. But I wanted to get something that I could just put on the end of any USB-C cable. So they have a little adapters you can get on Amazon, which I'll put a link in the show notes. And you just put this little adapter on the end of the USB-C cable, and it adds a proprietary connector. And then you can plug that in to the watch to charge it. And it's not really a big deal. The first time I had to charge the watch, I actually lost the charger because I'd gone so long since I unboxed it before I had to charge it. So there's that. So I wanted to have one everywhere. And then kind of unrelated to the watch, but something I think both you guys should consider is, I know because you both have Pixel 7s, I personally have not been satisfied with the sound that comes out of the Pixel 7. I have the Pro, to be clear, Pixel 7 Pro. Like, I listen to podcasts, they're okay. Definitely music sucks super bad. A lot of YouTube videos suck. It's kind of almost like a harsh, tinny, painful sound when I'm really listening to it loud. And I came across the Stormbox Micro, which is a wireless Bluetooth 10-watt speaker that sounds great. And I went the little extra step and mounted this to the wall in my bedroom. And so what I do is when I go to bed, I turn this thing on. It connects to the Pizel. I listen to my audiobooks to go to sleep that way. And then after about 30 minutes of inactivity, it turns itself off. The speaker turns itself off. So it's been a really nice addition. So I'll link to both those accessories, Brent, because I think you'd like both of them. If you have any watch stuff, Tomash, or Brent, if you guys have any other accessories, we should put links to those. We'll kind of collect some of those in there because they're kind of compatible with the whole range of Garmin watches, which is nice. So you can have the 255, the 265, or whatever else they have. And I think a lot of those accessories all work together.
3: Yeah, I got to say those USB-C to Garmin connectors are the staple, are the shiz. anybody who's got a Garmin watch should have one. Yeah. It's like just like one less cable just tangling in your bag somewhere that you worry about. So yeah, for sure. Also, do remember that these are basically non-proprietary watch bands, right? These watches just accept normal watch bands because there is apparently a standard for watch bands that existed for hundreds of years. And Garmin decided to not reinvent the wheel, right? So yeah, if you don't like any of the Garmin offering, which can actually be quite pricey, there are so many options.
0: Then there's there's no easy way to say this. Brent was right. And I hate to admit it.
2: Yes.
1: Can we get that, but in a more clearly, easily cut soundbite format?
0: Brent was right.
2: Wait, we have a soundtrack for that, right? Don't you have like a button over there for a Brent was right?
0: No, surprisingly, we've never had that button.
2: Okay, well, audience, please boost in what sound effect you would like for Chris being wrong and Brent being right.
0: So a while back, you said you got to get Obtainium. You know, are you even graphene OSing if you're not using Obtainium? And I said to you, get out of here with your yet another damn app store. I've got Aurora. I've got F-Droid. I've got Play. I had some other thing I was trying at the time. Get out of here with your Obtainium, I said. But now, many months later, having... for some reason, listening to you and decided, okay, I'll go try it, realized you're completely right. And if you can, you really should only be using Obtainium. Don't use any other app store. I know it's crazy, but I'm going to go out as far as say if you can. What a nice combination of a super minimal OS that's secure from by default with this, with Obtainium on top of for installing stuff. Here's what it does. Obtainium allows you to install and update apps, APKs, directly from their release pages on GitHub. And you get like updates and notifications like they've just been released to an app store. You completely take out the middleman. Now, obviously, this is for more advanced users. Again, security is an individual thing.
1: Yeah, there's no Play Store scanning and doing anything, which can be a plus or a minus, I guess.
0: But, you know, there's been a couple of apps over the years, Wes, that I've had rugged by the Play Store or by Apple. And to be honest with you, the straw that finally broke the camel's back to get me to leave iOS and go to GrapheneOS was Apple's App Store policies and the shenanigans they were doing with certain apps, capriciously saying you can't have this individual feature, these individual words, just really small things that were then altering and disrupting the end user experience because reasons. And that's when I decided, well, this isn't a computer. This isn't a device that I get to decide how it operates. This is an appliance like a Nintendo Switch, and Apple makes those decisions. And I want, for a device as important as my phone, to have it under my control. And that's where the GrapheneOS journey started. And then also I wanted to de-Google. And Wes, you've made this point as well. It's like, is it even really your system if you can't install and manage software that you want, install from sources that you want? And if you have apps that you know and trust from open source developers, why not just deploy them directly? Why wait for F-Droid? Why wait days for F-Droid to get the update?
2: So one of the main attractors for Obtainium for me, which was, I guess, maybe almost a year ago. So, Chris, you're lagging behind on this one. Is that I was able to receive software from trusted open source projects before they hit these repos. And that ended up in a couple situations being super important for me, either because of interest in new features that were coming out that I really, really wanted to have access to, or occasionally, as you know, my bug field is strong. So occasionally I would find bugs in a version and knew that it was fixed, but just didn't have access to it. So Obtainium allowed just like such a direct connection to that software. Yeah, it means maybe it's, you know, only vetted by the project itself and not by other users and things like that. But in most cases, actually, I've been super happy with the results. And I think you might like that too, Chris, since you like all the new features trickling down to your phones.
0: Yeah, for sure. We do have a couple of public service announcements, though. If you're going to use Obtainium, you probably want to log into GitHub and get a personal access token.
1: Get your pet.
0: Get your pet, because you're going to get rate limited eventually. Like, Obtainium will do an update to Obtainium, and then everybody launches it and checks for updates, and then GitHub rate limits the app. And so every user that's just using the built-in token is going to get rate limited. So you probably want to take care of that. It's pretty easy to do. And then, Brent, you have a hot tip just based on your longer-term usage.
2: I do. I would recommend, once you like have a bunch of applications listed in there with, you know, the links to their GitHub, that you just somewhat regularly do an export of those subscriptions. I've had once or twice where I would update Optanium and it would just lose my entire list of subs, basically. And that is somewhat crushing. So I would recommend export them. Maybe you don't need that. And you won't run into the problems that I had only twice in the last year, but, you know, that's twice enough. But it's a, you know, quick little thing you can do. And they have an excellent export function in the app, but that might help you out in a place where I got caught.
4: And now it is time for Le Boost.
0: Thank you, everybody who boosts into the show. It's a value for value production. So if you get some value or made you think about something or you want to see the show continue on, you can always help us by boosting or becoming a member. And we got some live boosts this week as we're recording. Open source accountant came in with 2,500 sats and said, I had a great time at the meetup. My wife wasn't sure if she's going to go and enjoy herself or not, but she ended up feeling extremely comfortable and said, quote, I want to go to the next Linux convention too.
1: Aww.
0: She also asked if there was going to be another MiniFest. You know, I don't think there's currently been planning. I have been so busy that I haven't really attended most of the current Linux Fest meetings, but I'm going to start poking my head in there and I'll have a better idea. I don't think there's plans for a MiniFest. I'd love to do that, though.
1: Do like a JB MiniFest maybe someday.
0: It was great to see you, Open Source Accountant. Also, we had Anonymous Podcast Guru who came in with a row of ducks, 2,222 sats, and says, love the show, guys. Keep up the great work. Thanks for the live boost. You can listen live. We do the show on Sundays. And if you have a podcasting 2.0 app now, like Fountain or Podverse or Castomatic, we'll show up in there just when we're live and as part of your library podcast.
1: And that can be on your phone or, you know, those have web apps too. So it could be right on your desktop.
0: That's true. Or you could just... The secret is you can also plug jblive.fm into anything that does an MP3 stream.
1: Yeah, real simple.
0: It is pretty simple. Hey, Rich Lobster! Woodcarver comes in with 121 sats. Woodcarver is our baller booster.
5: I hoard that which your kind covet.
0: Just a gigawatt boost to support the show.
1: Oh, we just?
0: Yeah. I get it. 121 gigawatts. I don't know. I don't think I have Doc on the soundboard, but I should. If that's the thing, I'll put Doc Brown on the soundboard. I love me some Doc Brown.
1: I think we need to now.
0: Woodcarver, thank you very much. Appreciate that. Okay, that came in via Podverse.
1: Hybrid Sarcasm comes in with 47,999.24 sats.
6: Four okay. Score and seven boosts to go.
1: You know, Hybrid did mention having some problems boosting in, maybe some temporary node issues, so maybe that's where the 24 comes in. Who knows?
0: Could be.
1: Hey, Chris, I want to encourage you in your situation with your son's laptop. Don't feel bad for 1 minute about installing Windows. I know you know that your relationship to your kids is way more important than advocating for software freedom. Father to father, there's plenty of time to convert them to open source software. For now, do what's necessary to create every wonderful memory you can.
0: Oh, that's some wise words there, Hybrid. You know, I was braced for the question to come up on the trip because they brought their laptops with them. You know, they're with Dad for quite a while. It's plenty of time to get this done. Didn't even come up once. In fact, not only did Dylan have to pivot to Linux-only games, but he had to pivot to offline games for quite a bit of it too, which was interesting. And then my daughter just read. She just like didn't even bother with her laptop.
1: That's great.
0: So it didn't come up at all. I don't think it's dismissed, but I think Linux lives another day on those machines. And it helps, right, when it's the games they want to play are available, it's a lot easier. And so I'm trying to encourage that. We'll see, but I think Hybrid's right. Like ultimately, I could perhaps capitulate on this battle and live to win the war long term.
1: You know, maybe Dylan would have experienced the CrowdStrike fun and that would have eventually brought him back to Linux anyway. Plus, sounds like Hybrid might have been volunteering if you do have to go Windows to be the admin, right? Is that what I was? No.
0: Oh, yeah. I think you got that. I think that's right.
2: Now, Rotted Mood boosted in two boosts for a total of 35,000 sats using Castomatic specifically. And these were a little special. We noticed them earlier this week, 10,000 sats and another message, 25,000 sats, but no messages provided in there. But Wes, we dug into this a little bit, and there's something interesting going on.
1: Yeah, it looks like these were boosted to the members' live version, which previously, I don't know how long that we've been picking those up.
0: Ah.
1: Right? So in the past, we've had issues with podcasting 2.0 apps
0: Yeah. Well, and Fountain.
1: Our private, you know, our member feeds, because they're private feeds. They're not on the podcast index. It confuses the apps.
0: Yeah, so it looks it up by the API. The API returns that feed doesn't exist because these are individual private feeds for each member.
1: So if I'm reading the Boost metadata right, Rotted Mood boosted in via Castomatic to a member feed, which maybe is new or at least kind of new.
0: Cool.
1: Does make us ask, though, was it intentional? Were these...
0: With no message?
1: Yeah, did it like kind of work? Or were you just sending some sets? Either way, thank you.
0: Yes, thank you. And kind of fun to help us test this new stuff out.
2: Can we declare this the very first set of sats sent to the Live Unplugged members' feeds?
0: No, I don't think so, but maybe the first is made into our script, right?
2: Yeah, I tried.
1: Yes, I did have to update things so that we catch that. Yeah. Catch that now.
0: Yeah, so it's where, you know, it's an evolving process. Nerz comes in with 20,000 sats. Why not? When is Brent installing Gen 2? That's
1: a good question. The important questions being asked today.
0: That's
1: okay.
0: Good question.
2: Oh, these are hard ones. Well, Barbara? I would ask you, three gents, when do you think I should do this? And also, I have a particular challenge if I'm not happy with any of your answers.
0: You know, I wonder, would it be a fun thing to do at like a Linux Fest or another event where we're live? And when we didn't have like something actively going on, we could check in on the Gen 2 build or something like that, you know, like a special event. It feels like it should at least be a stream of some kind.
1: Right, where there's plenty of air to fill anyway.
0: Yeah, we could be doing a couple other things, like a variety of things going on, and we go in and check in on the Gen 2 build every now and then.
2: And how long do you think it would take in this modern day?
0: Oh, I would be surprised if you couldn't get it done in a couple of hours. Okay. I mean, it depends on which. So you have options now with Gen 2, and most people just do like a stage 3. So you'd probably do, I think, if I'm recalling correctly, you'd probably do like a stage 3 install, which is pretty much everything's built for you at the real lower level, and then you're just building stuff on top of that. I mean, it really also depends on the machine. So if we wanted to be jerks, we could stick you with a really old computer. You know, I have
1: 32-bit.
0: I have a system in mind.
2: You've got one right beside your chair there.
3: We could always turn it into a competition next time we do a meetup in Berlin.
0: Yeah, there you go.
2: So can I bring my support crew with me? You guys willing to go to Berlin with me and help me do this?
1: Absolutely, for this.
2: I'm curious, Tomasz, have you ever installed Gen 2?
7: No, never. I did it once. I did this once, Brent. So, but it was like almost 10 years ago.
0: Oh, I'm loving this. This could be good.
1: Yeah, boost in, folks, with your Gen 2 status.
2: I have a challenge in mind. I think, let's say, well, we have to discuss this first before we lock it in. But if like 23 people boost in that I should do Gen 2, then I will.
0: 23?
2: Yeah, well, make it random.
0: 23?
2: Mm-hmm.
0: I think just 200,000 sats.
2: Oh.
0: You know, because don't you like 23 boosts. That's a lot.
2: Let's do
0: that's
2: it.
0: A lot of people. Just like, it's got to be 20,000. It's just a lot. It's a big job. all right. Well, there you go. 200,000 sats. That's when Brent will be installing Gen 2 NRS. Thank you for the boost. I think, although I'm not really sure that's a genuine thank you, because you may have just somehow roped me into installing Gen 2 too, and I'm not really sure how that worked out.
1: Hybrid Sarcasm comes in with 20,000 sats.
8: Make it so.
1: Ooh, this one's directed at Kind Master Brantley. Have you considered using a single machine to run multiple virtual machines or containers? This would allow you to offload the burden from your laptop and possibly could be less costly and more power efficient, at least with the right hardware. This is a response to your multi-machine lifestyle discussions.
2: It's a good idea. I think it's likely a bad idea because of my internet reliability over here.
0: What?
2: So if it was a local, you know, only local systems, that would work great. But one of the main reasons I have been on this journey to like add more computers to my life is because I recently signed up to a co-working space, which is, you know, a 20-minute drive away. And they have amazing internet over there, so I can do, like, tons of great stuff over there. But it's a dedicated machine for exactly the kind of workload I'm doing in that space. So in that way, I don't know if I would benefit from this VM strategy, but it's an interesting exploration.
0: You seem like you'd be a CubesOS guy.
2: Well... Is this another install an OS challenge?
0: Maybe. Put that on the back burner.
1: You're right. He does. He does seem...
0: I know. Huh. I know.
1: Never put that together before.
2: Fuzzy Mistborn boosted in 1, 2, 3, 4, 5 sets.
9: So the combination is 1, 2, 3, 4, 5.
2: Now Fuzzy says, I've been using desktop Linux primarily now for over 4 years. First it was Pop! OS, then it was Endeavor OS, and now Fedora KDE. just got a framework 13 and I haven't had any issues with it. Long live the year of the Linux desktop.
0: Hurrah to that. Long live the Linux desktop. And congratulations on the framework 13. That's exciting. Let us know what you're doing with that, what you're running on that. You know, we're tech guys. We want to know everything. If you want to tell us the specs, the distro, you know, we'd love to hear it. Gene Bean comes in with a row of ducks. He writes, I'm boosting the JB crew, the Fountain Bot, and my podcast app, Castomatic. I phrased it this way because you're boosting it. One of the things that I think we don't talk about enough, thank you, Gene, when you boost the show, not only is it getting split amongst all of us here, the host, Drew, the network, but also it's going to Fountain, or whatever app you're using, maybe Castomatic, and it's helping the developer, and a portion goes to the podcast index in most cases, too, to help the podcast index project. So there is sustainability built into the app development and the infrastructure behind it while you're supporting the content that you like. It is a really slick system. So thank you for the reminder, Gene.
1: Caden comes in with 2,000 sats. For work, I have two different VMs depending on the VPN software because some don't play nice with each other.
0: Oh, interesting.
1: I log into about 15 different computers every week for development or support. Most of our servers just use RDP, to my dismay. For personal, I have Tailscale with RDP and SSH over it.
0: It's enabled on
1: pretty much all but a few devices. I'm also looking at setting up a bridge between my network and the family's so I can offer support when needed.
0: I'd be curious to know how you pull that bridge off, Caden. The thing that I'm liking here is you run an RDP or SSH, but you're doing it on the tailnet. I think that's the way to do it now, or whatever like private network you do have. I think that's the ninja move.
2: Satoshini boosted in 7,500 sats.
8: Well, that's not possible. Nothing can do that.
2: They say, hey, why aren't you using your own nodes over there? Everybody at JB just using custodial services? What's with that?
0: I mean, we do have a JB node.
1: That is true.
0: And that's what we started with. But then we needed a way to have wallets for each host so we could do the splits. And that's where the balance of using a self-hosted and custodial system is actually kind of nice because our node's on Tor. And from time to time, the Tor network is just crap and, you know, it'll time out. But the custodial service is on ClearNet and that works. Or custodial service, in this case, Albi, has an outage, but our node's online. And so it's kind of been the perfect balance of when one thing's out, the other tends to be online, if anything's out. However, that said, we will probably over the next year all be using, with some caveats, either self-hosted solutions for our nodes or a different backend technology like a Fediment. But keep on it. Check back in. Make sure we do it and keep us honest. Bear454 comes in with 5,000 sats.
10: B-O-O-S-T!
0: He said, Chris sent me over an excellent pick in 567. Lotus is my go-to notes client now. That's L-O-T-A-S. So Lotus?
2: It's IOTAS.
0: Oh, IOTAS! Right. Yes. That's okay. The RESTful background sync to Nextcloud is really a game-changing feature. Yeah, that's what we've been talking about after the episode 2 behind the scenes, Bear. That does seem to be the big thing. I hope I can return the favor. I've recently discovered and started using...
1: Celeste.
0: It's for file sync. It has a Rust-based GUI. Oh, there it is. 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
1: Ooh.
0: Yeah, this is really nice. So you get one really solid sync app that supports multiple backends, plus maybe it's just a little bit better syncing to Nextcloud or a little cleaner or whatever. That is a great idea because on my system, right? Oh, and it supports Dropbox too, so I could reconnect to my old Dropbox. That's a great pick. So Celeste, we'll put a link to that in the show notes because I think I'm going to switch to that. That's really slick. Thank you, Bear.
1: Remaking Eden comes in with 5,000 cents. I want to thank Brent for recommending the Garmin watches. After a long hiatus from smartwatches after my Pebble, I am now happily rocking a Garmin Instinct 2 Solar.
0: Oh, those are so cool.
1: With 20-ish days of battery life, a subtle, non-distracting screen, and some really cool metrics like stress and body battery.
0: Yeah, they sound silly, but they're actually pretty neat.
1: Finally, with its solar capabilities, if I turn off the smart features, it can run essentially unlimited as long as it's getting decent lux.
0: What I like about this, so this range of Garmin watches is really impressive, and it really is a different take on the smartwatch, right? Like, why not have a

0: Wes has also been getting me to use Flakes. And very successfully so. Only on one system, but I feel like it's going to take off. Because I'm going to need that software on all my systems.
1: Wait. Isn't this the very first mention of something?
0: No. Oh, for this segment? Wait, is that how it works?
1: We need to write these rules down somewhere.
0: Yeah. The problem is once you take the shots, we can't remember. This is a really great post, though. We'll put a link to this in the show notes. I really like the way this is structured. Super easy to follow. Well done. Everybody should write guides like that. Thank you, VT. That's really great.
2: Yeah, if you want to get Chris to do something, I guess that's the way.
0: Yeah, I think so.
2: E-Rock comes in with two rows of ducks.
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2: Long time no boost since switching from Podverse to Audio Bookshelf for almost all of my listening.
0: Oh, yeah.
2: Dang.
0: You can boost from the web now.
2: Consider this another vote for continuing Linux desktop coverage. When I was just getting back into Linux after bouncing off of it in college during the Ubuntu 12.04 era, I wound up coming back to Pop, and over time found my way to Fedora, then Ubuntu again, then Fedora again, and now planted on Bazite. None of this would have happened if your coverage didn't highlight the Linux desktop experience. With regard to if I daily drive Linux on my current Dell laptop, I do. Work is a Windows shop, so I run Windows there. I'm very, very close to converting my desktop to Bazite as well, since I'm happy with how it runs, and it just picked up 6.1 recently, which will make using my NVIDIA card less of an issue. It's going to require time I don't have, though, because I've got a lot of NTFS drives I'll need to offload to another drive and reformat those disks to play nicely with Linux.
1: Well, as far as NTFS goes, read-only works great. Although my brother recently learned that if you accidentally unplug those drives, then you can't really check them very easily on Linux. So mileage may vary with your NTFS. Now we have this guy Noble Pain boosted in, a row of ducks.
2: Yeah, I sure did. This was a Coinbase Lightning test boost. So for a long time, Coinbase had been talking up getting Lightning support built in. I wasn't tracking it that closely, so I don't know exactly when it actually landed for real. But it's there now. So that means you can send sats. If you have Bitcoin on Coinbase, you can just send sats directly. And then as Chris was just mentioning, you can now boost from the web via Lightning invoice on Fountain. So you don't have to log into Fountain at all. Go over to the Linux Unplugged show page, generate a Lightning invoice there, and then you can send Lightning directly from Coinbase right to the Fountain invoice, and now you've boosted us.
0: And it's going to get even smoother than that. But that's getting pretty good from where we started just a little while ago.
2: So nice to see. Try it out. And I know some folks, if you already got sats locked away on Coinbase, they're a lot easier to move now.
0: Anonymous podcast guru user comes in with a Spaceballs boost, 12,345 sats.
4: Yes, that's amazing. I've got the same combination on my luggage.
0: Ah, a first-time booster. I eventually managed to get my Albi account loaded up to send y'all some sats. Love the show. Keep up the great work. Well, podcast guru user, thank you for actually setting up the whole process. I know it's quite the journey.
2: We appreciate those who climb the mountain.
0: That's right. We really do. Thank you.
2: Oat comes in with 5,000 sats.
5: It's not the distro. It's how you use it.
2: From Podverse. Longtime listener, occasional booster.
0: Hello.
2: I'm thrilled to hear about Futo. FOSS Android needed an open keyboard with local voice to text.
0: Yeah.
2: I do have one suggestion for you guys. When talking about new software, would you mind including the license it's under? To me, the license often makes or breaks whether I'm interested in a piece of software at all. So it'd be nice to know at the outset of the conversation.
0: That's good. I think we could try to do that more. We'll have to try to make a note of that, but yeah.
2: Certainly an important aspect.
0: Yeah, that's a good piece of feedback. And it's been a great keyboard. I've been using it since before we talked about it on the show, just by a couple of days, still using it.
2: Yeah, same.
0: I mean, I wouldn't say the voice dictation is as fast as Google. But it's surprisingly good, and it's sophisticated enough where you don't have to do like the comma, question mark, period stuff, because it gets all the intuition and or indentation or whatever it is, and it just does it. And so when you say that, it just includes it in the text. I think the only thing I would love, the two things I would change today if I could about the Futo keyboard, add an emoji search, right? Get a gosh darn emoji search in that thing ASAP, boys. ASAP. And then... oh, man. I would love to get the frickin' language selection off of the frickin' spacebar. If you want to press in to use it as a cursor mover to, like, move around, like you would, like, a mouse or a trackpad, you have to somehow do it quick enough or on the

0: edges of the keyboard that you don't actually hit the word English, because if you hit the word and or you trigger it for too long, it opens up the keyboard selection, which I never need, and the cursor function, which I need almost any time I'm writing a lengthy reply. And it's so – have you had this yet?
1: I don't think so.
0: Oh, it makes me so
1: I can
0: mad.
1: Tell.
0: Oh,
1: yeah.
0: Oh, can
2: I've
0: you tell?
2: It makes, I got to try
0: it. It burns me up. And I just wish they'd really just give me – and I went and looked in the settings like, just let me turn that off. Just let me turn off the language selection entirely. Okay. If I want to change the language of my keyboard, I'll go into the settings.
3: So, Chris, I think it does have emoji search. It might just not work the way you think it does normally. So you don't go into the emojis setting. You just start typing a word. And if that word actually corresponds with an emoji, it'll pop up with a suggestion.
0: Yeah. Yeah, that's okay. I like that. I'd like that in addition to emoji search, you know? Because sometimes, like, I want to be inspired, you know? Like, I don't know. It's just sometimes you want to search for your emoji.
3: And the other thing, they also have a dedicated voice-to-text keyboard, which actually supports many, many languages, and which is why I use it. But it does work better than the one that's built into the keyboard. And you can hook it up so that the voice button on the Futo keyboard doesn't activate the built-in voice to text, but the secondary voice to text app. So it's integrated pretty well. I recommend giving that a shot if you haven't already.
0: That's really nice.
1: Good tips.
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0: Woo! Right on, David Foley. Thank you for taking the journey. Appreciate it very much. I boosted from the web using Fountain Web at linuxunplugged.com/boost. Bobby Pin comes in with 10,000 sats. Whoa! Thanks for reminding me that the podcast app gets a bit of these sats. This is a great way to monetize without feeling like the dev is begging for money or plastering ads everywhere. Love you, Fountain!
1: Vamax comes in with 5,000 sats. Chris, I hear you on the Sophie's Choice of Linux gaming. In case it helps, Overwatch is, and always has been, a flawless Linux gaming experience for me. When the friend group is in a team shooter mode, it scratches that itch, and they're willing to switch to it so I can participate. In terms of other good Linux games that are mainstream, Helldivers 2 is also flawless on Ubuntu 24. These days, anti-cheat Linux gaming feels like being a vegan at a barbecue joint.
0: Oh, well put. Vamax, well put. And I will check out Overwatch. I've heard it mentioned lots, but I've never actually checked it out. I'll give that a go. Thank you.
2: Linux Teamster boosted in 5,000 sats. Hey, Chris mentioned being a CPAP user. I'm new to the CPAP lifestyle, and I was wondering what your thoughts are about SleepHQ. I know it's not self-hosted, but it seems like a great way to use and analyze the data. What do you think?
0: So I'd never really went down this rabbit hole, although I've thought about it a couple of times. So SleepHQ is an online dashboard, and I guess probably I think it has like a community aspect as well to it. And it gives you data to review, which I'm a big fan of. So I probably should have looked into this more. And I know there's also been there are some like local solutions as well. I'll tell you what, maybe Editor Drew will have a few notes for us because I know he's gone down this rabbit hole before as well, and we'll relay them in a follow-up episode. I'm really on the fence. I don't know if there's other listeners out there that have CPAPs and if you've monkeyed around with getting data out of them and if it's been worth it to you. I'd love to know. What I've been doing so far has been tracking with my watch and kind of getting insights from that direction. But it seems like the next logical thing to do would be to get insights from the machine too. Soggy Waffles 1984 comes in with 2,000 sats.
5: You're doing a good job.
1: You know, in this case, I think some of the value in value for value is just coming from the username.
0: Yeah, that's great. Although, you know, if the soggy waffles are soggy because there's a lot of butter and delicious maple syrup, that's a good reason to have soggy waffles.
2: True maple syrup.
0: I was just listening to episode 570, and I'd used auto SSH years ago. I was the sysadmin for a 5-station radio group in North Texas. We had a remote transmitter that was a 2-hour drive to get to, so we did a lot of interesting things to keep us from having to go out there.
1: Nice.
0: We used to use barracks boxes to stream our audio all over that cellular network. I then used auto SSH to keep the remote side connected so I could then tunnel over to check the stats and such. Thanks for the shows, guys. You know, we're using a barracks box right now to live stream, Soggy. So there you go. We're auto SSH users and barracks box users over here as well. Thank you for that boost. We'll put a link to both the auto SSH and the episode in the notes.
1: Jordan Bravo comes in with 11,111 sats across two boosts. As I listened to Brent explain his issues with Tumbleweed, I had just today set up my wife with a new laptop running OpenSUSE Aeon, which is the immutable version of Tumbleweed. My hope is that it will be impossible for her to break. She's a casual user and all of her desired apps are available as flat packs. The rolling release nature means no risky upgrades. I'll report back in a year.
0: I think that's a pretty good thesis. I'd like to know how it goes.
1: And then Mr. Bravo comes in with a pick for us. I recommend an Android app called CrayJ. Similar to NewPipe, it's an alternative privacy-preserving front-end for services such as YouTube and also supports other sources such as PeerTube, Odyssey, etc. It's backed by Futo, which also funds Image. The only downside, no iOS version, which I think is tricky because of limitations, both technical and those, Apple App Store policies.
0: This is a great call out. So grayj.app. And the idea is that you can follow creators across platforms. So one app, and it helps keep you private, but it also plug into things outside of just YouTube. So it's like NewPipe, but more. That's a really slick pick. Thank you, Jordan Bravo. Gray J. We should put a link to that in the show notes, too. We're going to have a lot of links in the notes. You guys are coming in strong with the apps and the links and the picks. Thank you, everybody.
2: And Bronzewing boosted in 6666 sats.
0: Ooh.
5: This is the way.
2: And this is three rows of ducks. The first one, new Nick's punishment idea. You all wear shock collars, and the first person to mention Nick's gets a zap.
0: Oh.
2: I don't know about this one. I've been zapped by an electric fence that was trying to keep some chickens in a particular area, and that's not fun. So I got some bad memories on this one.
0: Yeah.
6: Smoke if you got them.
2: Second boost here. I use CrowdSec to secure my servers. It's like failed ban with crowdsourced ban lists. Also, I listened at 1.25 speed. And here's me ranking you all in speech from slowest to fastest. Brent is definitely the slowest, but Brent is slower than Alex, who's slower than Chris, who is slower than Wes.
0: Oh, I would have guessed I talk faster than Wes. I mean, I'm just getting old. I'm slowing down in my old age. I wonder if you went back and listened to episode 100 if I was a faster talker.
1: Definitely a higher pitched, I'd say.
0: I'd say so. CrowdSec, nice call out again. Jeez, this is a loaded with picks boost segment. We'll put a link to CrowdSec in the show notes.
2: And the last boost here, speaking of multi-machine life, every time I think of running a VM, I just end up buying another small-purpose computer. I've done this for Home Assistant, Blue Iris, and now, thanks to Chris, Blue Bubbles.
0: Oh, really? Now, is this a Mac, or is this a non-Mac, somehow running macOS and Blue Bubbles is what the implication I'm getting here. You're right. Actually, speaking of Blue Bubbles, I know the draw is for Android users to participate, but I'm using it a bit differently. My wife and I both work from home, and a lot of our work ends up going through text. We both must use Windows boxes for work. With an iPhone, you can do SMS forwarding in Blue Bubbles. So we get fully functional SMS and iMessage on our Windows machines, which makes texting far more efficient. You can also use AI or copy and paste, screenshots, etc. It's actually amazing. Yeah, I didn't mention this about Blue Bubbles implicitly, but one of my favorite things is having a desktop client for iMessage on Linux. And it's a flat pack, which is great. But also, once you have it everywhere, it's not a bad chat platform. is it any worse than, say, like Twitter DMs? I don't think so. So, yeah, there's something to it. I think you're onto something there, Bronzewing. Thank you for the update. Oppie 1984 comes in with 4,000 sats.
4: Coming in hot with the boost.
0: Ooh, there it goes. My 75-year-old mom spent her career using Microsoft Office, and after she retired, she had a Windows laptop. And after updating, it told her she had to pay for a subscription to Office. She refused to pay and started using Google Drive for docs and spreadsheets, but she hated it. I finally convinced her to give LibreOffice a try, and she's sold. She even recommended it to her friends. So that's my recommendations for those trying to switch others from Microsoft Office to something open source. Old LibreOffice.
1: That's a nice success story. Thanks for reporting in.
0: Definitely.
1: Alatar the Blue comes in with 10,000 sats.
7: It's over 9,000!
1: It sure is. I should clarify. While I've daily driven Linux for over 20 years, and most of it on Fedora, I've definitely been guilty of following the crazy distro hopping crazes. Everything from Ubuntu and Debian to Gentoo. I even did Linux from scratch once.
0: Well,
1: and maybe even a little BSD.
0: Oh.
1: Tried Nix for a bit, but thankfully, never Arch. I'm not that much of an evangelist.
0: Wow.
1: Fedora always feels like home, though.
0: Yeah, there is something just very consistent about Fedora in, like, the user experience. You know, it just feels, it does. It's like it's coming home to a family house that you've spent Christmas at or something for many years. It's really nice.
2: Amorphous Phage boosted in 5,200 sats. Pew! I just found the podcast recently. It's super interesting, and it motivates me to play around with Linux more. My PC runs Nabora, as I'm using it for gaming and Python programming. I also just obtained an older tower to try out different distros. I've used Linux for years, and I would consider myself a decent or advanced user, but not an expert. Are there any conferences or fairs in Europe about Linux tailored specifically to private enthusiasts?
3: For sure there
2: well,
3: are.
2: Well, I can mention one. FOSDEM would be a definite one to go see.
3: That was what I was going to say. I just forgot the name because I've never been. I do have a lot of friends who do go to FOSDEM every year, and they have a lot of good to say about it. Last year, there was a keynote from Tim Berners-Lee that a lot of people have enjoyed. So yeah, FOSDEM is definitely one. Although do be prepared that it is a little bit chaotic from what I've heard. It's not like a corporate kind of well-organized comparatively thing like the cloud native conferences, which I've been to a few of. So yeah, not a well-oiled machine, more of a grassroots thing, but definitely recommended.
2: Yeah, compared to Europe's, like it's like Europe's scale, basically. It's community organized, and people definitely love it. But I heard, yeah, it's getting popular enough that it's quite chaotic. But that's a good place to start. It also says, by the way, this is a zip code boost.
1: 5200. Hello to Brugge, Switzerland, if I got that one right.
2: Greetings from the country of watches and chocolate.
1: Okay, maybe I did. Yeah, sounds like Brugge, I don't know how to say it correctly, but is perhaps the Swiss-German term for bridge. So that's fun.
0: Ah.
2: A bridge to where is the question.
0: Krybroy comes in with 12,100 sats. I'm going to say that's how you say it.
5: Make it so.
0: Geeks. Geeks. Geeks Challenge! Prove you're not just a NixOS show. This is boost number 2 for gigawatt. Oh, I see. It's a different take on the gigawatt, 12,100.
1: Yeah, so some background context for this. I think there's some folks want to brew up a Geeks Challenge.
0: All right.
1: Which is the GNU. It's like NixOS. You know, it's immutable. It's got a lot of the same kind of features and constraints, but backed by GNU and configured in Scheme. Or Guile.
0: All right. I mean, I'd say put it on the list.
1: Let's hear from more folks and we could do it.
0: Yeah, I think so. I mean, I'm totally down for it. I'll take the next couple just to round us out. Pab comes in with 4,444 sats.
6: Things are looking up for old McDuck.
0: Coming in from Fountain writes, inspired by your rave about Plasma 6, I have to get a go on my desktop. I lasted a grand total of 2 hours before scurrying back to GNOME. I applaud their granular control and polish of Plasma 6. That's just not my cup of tea. The human interface guidelines have really stuck with me, and now it's difficult to downgrade from the more Windows SKU workflow. Great show. Keep it up. That's fair. I think, you know, when I go back to GNOME, I often think this is so well done. It might not have all the stuff I want, and I have to really kind of put together a collection of different apps to accomplish stuff.
1: And then once you've adapted, like, your whole workflow is now modeled on the GNOME way of doing things. Like, yeah. That's a lot to,
0: Absolutely. All right, rounding it out with Sully86, 5,000 sats. Sully writes, I boosted maybe a month ago from the new, about my new framework. Well, I couldn't wait, and I pre-ordered, so I got the 13 Ryzen 7640U option. I was more than pleased with it when it arrived within a week. Everyone at work, an MSP, was more than impressed with the quality. Though there's still small things I can pick on, like maybe the speakers. The overall build quality is great, though, and multiple people in my life now want one. I've dropped NixOS on it. Boom! And I couldn't be any happier. More desktop content now. I'm a daily Linux driver, please. Now that he's a daily Linux driver, he wants that content. That's congratulations on the framework. Man, they must be selling these things like hot freaking cakes with delicious, legitimate maple syrup because
1: everyone has one.
0: I feel like every episode we hear about somebody, and this one too.
1: Yeah.
0: Where's your framework at, Wes? Jeez. Devator comes in with 9,001 sats.
8: It's over 9,000!
0: For daily driving Linux, yes. Since the C19 sent us home, my work wasn't able to provide us with enough machines for everyone, so I've been daily driving Pop since. and at this point, no other distro could ever win me over. Pop would have to lose me first. For multi-machines, I think it depends on your brain.
1: Fair enough.
0: At one time, I found having dedicated work machines helped me mentally separate from work when I wasn't working. Now, though, I don't have that issue. I only use one machine. That might be it for you,
2: yeah,
0: Brent.
2: Yeah, Dev gets it.
0: Just being able to, you know, mentally. Yeah, I think that's interesting. Although I'm a little worried you're going to end up with, like, way too much to maintain. But we'll see.
2: It's a good worry. You'll have to help me when I get there.
0: Thank you, everybody who boosted in. We had several under the 2,000 sat cutoff, but there were some good ones in there. So we have them in our show notes, and we've all read them. We really appreciate that. We had around 40 boosters. Why do we say around? Because you and I boosted in, so we took. Yeah, I boosted in as a test. So yeah.
1: Yeah, and yeah. Then I there were some live boosters, and yeah. Those were pulled separately, so they didn't dedupe if there was, you okay. know.
0: So, we're going to say around 40 boosters, but that's fantastic. And we stacked an incredible 419,665 sats. Yeah, boys. Woo! Thank you, everybody. We really appreciate that. Those sats go to the crew and, of course, the creator of the app that you boosted and the podcast index. Appreciate that value and your messages. Some really killer ones. Really contributing some serious value back to not only us, but the listeners. Much appreciated. Everybody who boosts in and everybody who streams those sats. And, of course, our core contributors. We appreciate you as much as possible. I mean, more, if I could just give you all just one big internet hug. I don't think maybe we're not supposed to do that anymore. But you know the one with like the bold little asterisks? Like that kind of hug, like a serious hug, like a bold one. Thank you, everybody who supports the show. We really appreciate it. And we're going to keep on going and try to keep this thing as, you know, focused on the audience as possible because that's our biggest customer. That's what makes a difference. All right. How about a couple of bangers before we get out of here? Wes, you found Bustle. I never knew I needed Bustle.
1: Yeah, same.
0: In my life until I discovered Bustle. And I don't know what you were doing, but this is an app that kind of gives you a diagram or draws a sequence of connections for Dbus activity. And Dbus is doing all kinds of things on your system.
1: Yeah, it turns out, especially on like a desktop system and with things that use, you know, systemd, there's a lot of Dbus action under the hood. And it's one system I've never really delved that deep into, so I don't understand as well as I'd like to. And a lot of times, right, you're like at the command line. I didn't have a lot of great introspection into it. So when I saw Bustle float by, I thought it was great because it's just a very visual way. You can record and go look into like who's talking to who over Dbus and what's getting sent. And if you're trying to debug something or learn, seems like a nice tool.
0: It's just nice to have insight into an aspect of my system that I'd never really thought about much, but it's a really important aspect. It is. And then we have a bonus pick. And Brentley, you, I think, are thinking about stuff that some of us don't consider out there in the Canadian wilderness.
2: Well, as you know, when the world shuts down, communication is always important. So you got to have a few tools in your toolkit. And I found a tool this week that I think we should all at least consider. This one is called Open and Shut, which might not immediately feel like it is observable, like you understand what's going on, but please go to this GitHub link and look at the nice little GIF that they included, because Open and Shut allows you to type in Morse code by repeatedly slamming your laptop shut, which I think might be really useful.
0: Yeah, no keyboard required, no, you know, just... every slam is a Morse code transmission.
1: There's even a Wayland branch, you know.
0: Well, you got to have Wayland in there, right? You want to be building towards the future.
2: They describe a couple features here I thought you'd like. It's used by battle-tested encoding, trusted by pilots, submariners, and amateur radio nerds. And it also allows you to type 100-plus words per hour. yeah, I don't know. Use an old laptop would be my recommendation. Maybe a ThinkPad, you know, they can handle it.
0: You know, I can tell this is quality stuff. Did you see what it's written in? Did you see what programming language they used?
2: It looks like 100% shell.
0: It's 100% bash.
5: It's for people who like to mess with computers.
0: Yeah, that's how you know it's high quality right there. Yeah, it's written in bash. I love it. Open and Shut and Bustle. We'll have links to those in the show notes. Of course, those are at linuxunplugged.com/572. Remember, we're trying to figure out if you use disk encryption and if it's ever bit you in the butt. I'm kind of a no-disk encryption guy. I think encrypt the data and use other storage mechanisms, but I say don't encrypt.
1: Hey,
0: don't
1: can
0: encrypt.
1: I see your laptop real quick?
0: We should call it disk encryption, right? Because it's like crispy. No. Okay, it's bad. But let us know what you think. Let us know if you're a big encryptor.
1: Are you crazy enough to let your drive unlock itself like me?
0: I wonder if Brent is. I bet Brent is. But we'll find out. We'll find out.
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0: 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It's really simple. Find it right over there and subscribe and just listen to the dang show whenever you want. Hey, if you enjoyed this episode, you can also support us by sharing it with a friend. 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Because you think about it, it's a pretty big commitment. Thanks so much for listening. See you next Sunday.

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1: My name is Wes.
2: And my name is Brent.
0: Hello, gentlemen. Coming up on the show today, off the shelf just didn't cut it, so we built the tool we needed using open hardware and open source. You're going to learn the basics of how to build your own ESP32 project, whether it's for your own rig, an RV, or home automation system, or something like a smart chicken coop. Or maybe you just love hearing about no cloud, no nonsense tech, but we've got something for you this week, and then we'll round it out with some great boosts, some picks, and a lot more. So before I go any further, let's say time-appropriate greetings to our virtual lug. Hello, Mumble Room.
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0: Hello. It's a smaller, quiet listening crew and a larger on-air crew this week.
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0: 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And it's so quick to get started. You got 5 minutes. You're going to get it working on 3 systems. They'll build out a flat mesh network called your tailnet. And then that tailnet persists between all of those machines. Maybe it's your mobile device. It's a couple of VPSs, a VM, container app, you name it. Since I've built this out, and it really changed the way I do networking, I then deployed it at Jupiter Broadcasting so that way the backend services that are in different VPS data centers, and actually one of them is in an actual data center, it's a colo box, like they're all communicating on this LAN. It's so powerful, but yet safe and private. Thousands of companies like Instacart, Hugging Face, and Duolingo have all switched to Tailscale, and of course so many of our audience use it as well. 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And then you're really going to kick the tires with that. 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Well, we got some really good news for iOS users, which I don't think we've said that in a while. And that is Castomatic, which is one of the pinnacle of the podcasting 2.0 apps. It's just absolutely fabulous. Has version 11 shipping with live support.
1: Ooh-ee.
0: Now, why do we love live support so much, Wes?
1: Is it because we're live right now?
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0: No stinking Twitch, no stinking YouTube needed, no X, no big tech involved at all. 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You just open your podcast app and you tap play. It's so rad. And the podcasts that take advantage of this are standing out from the pack. So Castomatic 11 is already a fantastic iOS podcasting 2.0 app. But to see Castomatic 11 now with live support is so great. I've been waiting for this for a while. You can find it at castomatic.com. It is free. I don't know if it's open source. I don't think so. But it is a fantastic app. It has iCloud Sync support. It has Gap Zapper. It has a nice automatic leveler if you have some podcasts that don't pay as much attention to their levels. Smart playlists. I love it. And I've been waiting forever to get lit support, and it's great to see it.
1: Maybe a boost in if you give it a try.
0: Many years ago, I upgraded my RV, a.k.a. Lady Jupiter, a.k.a. Jupes, from a stock power system with a couple of golf batteries and a cheap inverter to a full zombie apocalypse off-grid capable machine. And ever since then, I've been trying to plug in different Linux components or different devices to try to pull metrics and organize and manage all of this. And I've built up a pretty mean system with one major problem. All that gear can overheat, especially when you need it the most. When the system is producing a lot of power, it also produces a lot of heat. So you can imagine in the summer, that's a big problem. I've always wanted to address this, But there was not really the right product. I mean, besides trying to figure out how to physically install it and how to vent the system, I also needed a practical way to trigger it, ideally one that doesn't require direct intervention, say while I'm driving. And I wanted something that would reliably trigger a blower so I wouldn't have to worry about maybe it's not running or if I don't have internet, it won't start the automation. So I had all these requirements and I figured there was probably an open source angle to this because it uses DC power. It has to be able to work offline with no cloud integration. Ideally, it could be integrated into Home Assistant so I can collect metrics and do automations. So I need something that provides data so I can see the difference of when we had it in place and used and when we're not using it. And since I'm installing it in my home, I want it to have a 10-year lifespan or longer. I don't think the perfect commercial device that's pre-built exists for this, especially when you get into the no-cloud 10-year
1: usage. Yeah, that cuts out a lot of options, I would think.
0: And if I'm putting it literally in my home, like I'm mounting it to the walls or in the walls, I want it to be open source. I don't want it to be a proprietary piece of software that has like a limited lifespan.
1: And that you don't really understand and can fail for unknown reasons at any time, that you just your only option is to replace the entire thing.
0: And if it's a proprietary piece of equipment, it's probably no longer made.
1: Right.
0: You know, it's hard to get the exact one-to-one replacement. I want something common enough that if in 6 years, 7 years, it dies, I can order a new one on Amazon and have it in 2 days. That doesn't exist. That just doesn't exist. So we had to build one. And this is the perfect introduction to ESP devices. They're low-cost, Wi-Fi and Bluetooth-enabled microcontrollers produced by, is it Espressif? How do you say their name? I never say it right.
2: I think you're pretty good. Espressif?
0: Yeah. Now, they're pretty well-known in the IoT space. And these things are, when I say affordable, I mean $9 gets you a four-pack of these things or something like that off of Amazon. I mean, affordable is ridiculous. Low power consumption. They're 3 volts. And you can combine them with another open source project called ESP Home, which is now part of Home Assistant. And it gives it a Home Assistant friendly framework that makes it really easy to integrate and start setting up.
1: Yeah, right. You kind of have like one part, which is this like microcontroller-y ecosystem. You can do stuff like what Arduino or MicroPython or
0: yep.
1: Tasmota or you know, all kinds of different options for what you run on there. And then you compare that if you're a Home Assistant user with ESP Home, which makes this like very user-friendly layer on top to like manage it and interface between the two.
0: So these little ESP32 devices, they're typically running, like Wes said, there's a several different Tasmota, you know, but they're typically running free RTOS, which is a tiny little real-time operating system. You can even operate these things essentially bare metal, but the nice thing about free RTOS is it kind of does exactly what we need for this job. It handles task scheduling, memory management, and the interrupts, and it also is aware of the GPIO pins and their layout and all of that.
1: So just enough of a tiny little operating system that you can then run what you need to like get on Wi-Fi appropriately and have an API that Home Assistant can talk to, but without having to reinvent the whole world or program it all yourself in C++.
0: And the main chip for these things, it's not much bigger than a quarter. They're really small, and they're in all kinds of different pre-built packages as well. Now, did you know that Amazon bought free RTOS back in 2017?
1: Vaguely, now but I had totally forgotten.
0: Yeah,
1: I guess that means either no one paid attention or they haven't done anything super horrible to it since.
0: Yeah, it's still MIT licensed.
1: Okay, great.
0: I mean, it's even used on the Mars rover. So it's like from ESP32 devices all the way up on Mars. So that's pretty nice. And then like Wes was saying, you combine that with ESP Home, which is that open source firmware project, and it gives you a simplified way to manage these. Like my YAML configuration for what we're about to talk about, with spacing and, you know, clean formatting and comments, 35 lines. And it's with a lot of spacing and whatnot. I'll put an example link in the show notes. So you use ESP Home to kind of get you this really simple to configure little device, and it's leveraging free RTOS underneath the hood. And they make it maintainable to send over-the-air updates throughout the device's
1: See,
0: life
1: that's
0: cycle.
1: Pretty killer, right? So you have to like plug it in to get it flashed the first time.
0: Yes.
1: But then after that, you can just update it over the air.
0: Yes.
1: That's so great. Especially yes. If you have a bunch of these deployed in your walls or whatever.
0: Yeah, and you can update all of them in one push. It does a build check first, so if the build fails, it won't flip them to production. So there's also a bit of a safety net there.
2: Nice. Quite sane.
0: And you can do things like, oh, I actually wanted to use this or change this the temperature sensor sensitivity from 60 seconds to 30 seconds. You can do all that without having to physically go to the device. You can push the config. It does a build in ESP Home and then sends it all out there and boots the device. Just really nice. And you're all doing it over your LAN. You know? I mean,
2: Better have a good LAN.
0: Yeah. And some RAM. Yeah. But it's, you know, right there in the Home Assistant dashboard these days. You just have to get the add-on going. So for our setup, we used an ESP8266 device and a DC relay and a temperature sensor all hanging off of this ESP8266. And then we used ESP Home working with Home Assistant to configure the temperature sensor, which can trigger the blower fan automatically when the RV power system gets too hot, and then it logs all of it in Home Assistant.
1: Okay, so the ESP is playing both relay for the temperature sensor back to Home Assistant Central, and then it's also playing endpoint sort of like control to trigger the relay.
0: Yes, it triggers the relay that turns the fan on.
1: Uh-huh.
0: And so these were just the perfect tools for the job. So a little recap, right? DC powered, everything's DC in this system, offline operation, zero cloud dependency, Home Assistant integration for monitoring control, data logging and temperature and fan status, and depending on how we build it, which we'll get into, I think we can get a 10-plus year lifespan out of this.
1: Ooh.
0: So, like I said, we had an ESP8266. We picked up a DHT22 temperature sensor, and we started a building. But we also needed a couple of other things. We needed a fan, and these ESPs don't just run off of straight 12 volts. So we had to get another component as well.
2: A little buck converter, they call them. I don't know why they're called that. Someone will eventually write in and tell me. But that converts the 12-volt that is, well, pretty common in cars, but also Chris's RV, and converts that DC directly to 5 volts, which can power this little ESP and the temperature sensor as well. So it does a little bit of, I don't know, electron magic for us to make it all work in a nice little package.
0: And we also added to our little design here a little fuse in here. So you could, you know, these are things to consider. You're going to need a step-down converter if you're coming from 12-volt or a battery. You may want a fuse. So just those things are something to know about. And yeah, you can then, you know, sort of build to your heart's desire. And then ultimately you need to be able to get these little ESP devices either plugged into your Home Assistant or on Wi-Fi, and then you can start pushing configurations to them. So that's sort of the background. Oh, and one other thing I think you should probably know before we get into the project is these ESPs, like a Raspberry Pi, have GPIO pins on them. And these, some of them have particular functions. So in our example, our thermostat sensor is plugged into GPIO 14, which is often labeled D5 on the board. And then we have a relay plugged into GPIO 5, which is also called D1. So there's all these pins on here, and you just plug stuff into them. And then in the YAML configuration, you say, on this pin, this is a sensor. And on this pin, that's a relay. And that's all you have to say.
2: I have to confess that originally when I looked at Raspberry Pis, I saw the little, you know, GPIO pins and thought, I'm never, ever, ever going to use those. I know some people will, but like, I'm not going to use that on my Raspberry Pi or any other device. I don't know. Why do I even need that? Everything changed this week.
0: Yeah. And, you know, PJ points out, and something people should be aware of, some of these pins have special functions, but the ones we used, GPIO 14 and GPIO 5, they are not tied to any special boot functions. So they don't output any expected signals at startup. They're really clean. They're good to use for sensors and relays.
1: So some of these general purpose input outputs have specific purposes, you're telling me?
0: And they do things at boot. You need to be aware of it. But generally, GPIO 14 and GPIO 5 are safe for this
2: stuff. Lucky numbers.
0: Yeah. So this, for me, and managing all this, was the really easy part because Home Assistant took care of it for me. But Wes, you took another crack at it.
1: Yeah, okay. So I've been doing Home Assistant, but on NixOS, knowing that I'm doing it the hard and now unsupported way, and just figuring, well, let's see what it's like. I'm reserving the option to just run it in a VM or a container later if that seems worth it for what I want to do with it. But until then, see how far I can get. So for you guys, right, you're running the whole operating system, right? And so you have the add-on store. And
0: yeah.
1: So ESP Home, the like software itself, not the integration, but the actual dashboard and like management stuff, that's just an add-on.
0: Mm-hmm. Yeah, for a little bit of context, my Home Assistant system in the RV is using the Home Assistant Yellow hardware, which is a CM4-based system and has about 2 gigs of RAM, which can be pushing it when you're trying to do a bunch of builds for ESP Home. And one of the things you can do is you can go into the configuration for ESP Home's add-on, and you can tell it to limit itself to one thread, which, because you're using only one thread instead of like four, it uses less RAM, but it takes longer. Just a little bit of context there. So, yeah, I'm using it on a CM4-based system. I imagine this Nix box you're using it on is probably more powerful.
1: Yeah.
2: I find it interesting because, Chris, you're doing the most supported way, and Wes, you might be arguably doing the least supported way. Right. And I like that difference.
1: So, thankfully, ESP Home is packaged in Nix, and it has a NixOS module. So you can just run it yourself, which is handy if you're trying to do troubleshooting or just want to manually flash something, just a little command you can run. But the module is pretty easy, pretty much just, you know, enable equals true. So the main difference in the experience there is that instead of being like another thing that you go to inside the Home Assistant tab, it's like a separate tab for a service running on a separate port, or, you know, put it behind a reverse proxy or whatever you want to do. Otherwise, basically the same, though, as usual with Nix, you kind of get a bit more of a look under the hood sometimes, especially if there's something goes wrong, you're troubleshooting or figuring out how to make it work. And to do some of all of its magic, it turns out ESP Home does want to download some binaries, including some special compilers, to make all that magic work. This is done by something called Platform.io under the hood. So Nix handles this by using what's called build FHS environment, which uses bubble wrap to create a more traditional Linux FHS hierarchy environment to run that software.
0: So ESP Home's none the wiser. It's on a weird NixOS file system.
1: Yes. And in particular, the rando binaries it runs to try to compile your build also don't have to deal with that.
0: Solid solution, really.
1: As a result, too, the NixOS module does a good job, you could argue, enabling as much of the system dehardening stuff, you know, because if something's downloading some rando binaries that's running, maybe you want it to not have to have full write over your full system or whatever.
0: Yeah, definitely, right.
1: But that caused me a little bit of an issue. I don't know if this is something that changed or just some details in the module that needs to get worked out, but by default, it was writing to like var lib ESP Home, but was set up to use like private users for security and dynamic users. And basically that meant that when it was running, systemd does some bind mounts and it was adding the noexec flag. So everything was working except I was getting permission denied trying to actually run the compiler to compile the
0: software.
1: It was
0: essentially being overly cautious and saying, you don't want to execute this.
1: Yes. And so I figured out pretty quick I could just tell Platform.io to use /temp for all of the stuff, and then that worked. And then I did a little more work for it, and I was able to modify the systemd file. We'll see. Maybe I'll try to submit this or see what other people think. But basically, have a separate cache directory, which is the thing systemd supports for a service. So you can say like, hey, make a /var/cache just for this service. So use that for all the Platform.io stuff. So unlike with /temp, it won't get cleared at boot, but it is in a place because it can be redownloaded that, you know, systemd knows that it can get cleared if needed. And then you can add something called exec paths, which is an option to basically tell systemd only allow to exec things from these paths, but do allow those paths. So then I tell it, like, you know, go use the /bin from the package to run all the ESP Home bits and allow the cache that I've just set up. And then after that, it pretty much just worked.
0: Wow.
1: Yeah. So then I was able to get another 8266 thing that
0: flashed.
1: Producer Jeff kindly gave me. Yeah. Got it flashed. Worked just fine.
0: So you had a lot more initial setup to get it working, but you came away with a lot clear understanding of how it works under the hood.
1: This is true.
0: And now you have that config forever, so you could always reproduce this.
1: Yeah.
0: Now, if you really want it easy, you don't need Home Assistant. You don't have to set it up like Wes did. You can actually go to web.esphome.io and do some of the initial setup right there in your web browser. The catch is it has to be Chrome because they take advantage of like some serial port API stuff.
1: Right.
0: And you do need to be in the dial-out group and have the permissions to access the USB device and all of that. But if you have all of those prerequisites checked off, you can get these things started and dump a YAML config on there from just their hosted website at web.esphome.io, and everything runs 100% in the browser locally.
1: That's pretty great, because then all you need, if you do want to even still do Home Assistant, right, you just have to have the integration on that side and you can add the devices.
2: Turns out even hardware requires a browser.
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2: So now we get into building the actual thing. Well, in the morning when we first got started, Chris and I looked at each other and we tried to divvy up the work. And Chris was going to do the software, which, as you can hear, was nice and simple. And then I was going to get started on the hardware. Well, it turns out that's a bit more of a challenge, but we've got a good team. Producer Jeff sent us a bunch of consults and diagrams and, well, years ago even taught us about these devices. So we took out a big box filled with devices from, 2023 is the last time we kind of dove into this project box. Mm-hmm. And we're like, oh, yeah, we've done this before. It's not that hard. It'll just take us, an hour to put things together, and we'll put ESP Home together and all the configs, and we'll just have it up and running by noon.
0: Yeah.
2: And that should be pretty easy.
0: I thought we'd get lunch, and then we'd probably switch gears to a separate project around 2 p.m.
2: Yeah. But then the first part was just figuring out where to get power from, right? You need power for all these devices, so we were going to get a little bit of power.
3: Well, if we're going to hook up a fan, we need power. So the first thing we're doing before we screw anything into the wall or run any ducts is making sure we have a place we can tap power into. And we need 12 volts because it's a 12-volt fan, Brent.
4: I think we did that by design, right?
3: Yeah.
4: The only problem is to add the fan, I need to turn the light off, but I'm using the light to see what I'm doing.
3: We're going
4: to
3: steal 12 volts from a 12-volt light that's in the storage bay and tap off of that, which we've done before. Jeff's done that successfully. But yeah, then we lose light.
4: Yeah.
3: Maybe if you squint hard.
0: I wish the lighting was our biggest challenge.
1: I'm confused. Why didn't Brent have his headlamp on?
0: I know, right?
2: This was pre-headlamp deployment, and it did encourage me to deploy headlamp.
0: He always has it on him, of course. But what really slowed us down, I think, is what kind of snags you up on all kinds of new projects where you're not familiar with the little details. All the little parts, all the little idiosyncrasies of the ecosystem.
1: The stuff that looks good at a high-level plan, and then you're like, oh, wait.
0: Like, we got an ESP board. We thought we were being so clever because we got an ESP board originally that had the ESP and two relays on it.
1: Oh.
0: And so, like a couple of hotshots, we figured we just supply 5-volt voltage to this ESP and everything's going to work. And instead, when we powered it up, it did like this crazy relay dance and click, click, click, click, click, click, click, and all the lights started flashing, like, clearly. And so we had to realize, like, oh, no, we have to provide two separate types of power. There's a 5-volt system on this same board, and this thing's smaller than a Raspberry Pi. And then there's, like, a whole other, like, 3-volt or 12-volt, depends on the equipment, on this thing. And we didn't realize that could even be a possibility. Or, you know, for example, we'd ordered a lot of these parts in 2023, like Brent said, so we didn't really know what all we had. So we were kind of making it work with what we did have, and nothing was really meant to go together. The wire sizes aren't the same. The gauges aren't right, like... Layer one can be a real turd when you're just trying to get started. You know, if this is something we did every weekend, I think we would have busted this out by noon.
3: Sometimes things just take longer than you expected. You know, I couldn't tell you. We we got ourselves this fancy ESP, and maybe that wasn't the right way to go. So we went and got ourselves one of our classics that we had, and I plugged it in, and it wasn't working. I plugged in the next one, it wasn't working. Four ESPs later, none of them were working. I thought, okay, maybe it's something wrong with the groups I'm in. Turns out I needed to be in dial-out. Kept digging around, trying to figure out, why can't my Bluefin system detect this ESP over USB? Bad USB cable. Took me way too long to figure out bad USB cable.
5: It's always layer one, Chris.
3: I know. So once I got the right USB cable, we got it built. We have ESP Home on there. It's configured on our Wi-Fi. And we have pre-configured the GPIO pins. Jeff gave me an example config I could basically just copy and modify to my needs. So this guy is ready, and you've been soldering, which I know you love.
5: I think I love soldering as much as I love building computers.
2: I hate building PCs.
3: And you've soldered, I guess this is kind of a temporary power thing, so we can kind of put all this together and test to make sure we have it all working.
5: Yeah, we had a power issue earlier this morning. Might have been one of the cables you just mentioned, but we've been trying to power this board with a variety of power sources with no luck, so I'm trying yet another workaround, and it involves lots of soldering.
3: But it feels like once we get that bit done, then it's kind of just connecting all the pieces and wiring things up. But I thought this would be the easy part, so we'll see.
0: Now, if you're new to some of this, like we were, I think, Brent, you'd agree having a breadboard where you can prototype some of this is really handy.
2: Yeah, that was really nice because you end up with this basically, I don't know, small circuit that you could just plug things into, provide power to the entire board, and then just very visually and in an organized way access those GPIO pins that you were mentioning.
0: Yeah, because the 8080, whatever it is, sits right in the breadboard, just pops right in.
2: Yeah, the whole ESP development board, you can just kind of work its way into this development or the breadboard, which just does a bunch of electrical connections and then plug a bunch of other things to it. But by the end of it, it was a bit of a spaghetti mess of me trying to just really power this thing so you could see it on the Wi-Fi.
0: What kind of adds to the spaghetti mess is these all need to be on the same common ground. That's a really important aspect for this functioning properly. So you end up with wires kind of going everywhere.
2: I learned that the hard way. Yeah. The relay that we're using to try to trigger this fan that's going to cool the battery bay, that needs to share a ground with things like the temperature sensor and also, well, all the power sources that you have and all of that. So everything needs to all be in a nice cohesive connection. And
1: quite the jump from what the circuit diagram looks like to the implementation.
0: Yeah, especially the wiring, original wiring diagram. But it was nice to prototype it and sort of validate it that way. So we kind of had an idea we were moving in the right direction. And it was time to make sure that, you know, we could actually make some of these temporary connections a little less temporary and take them off the breadboard and actually plug them in a way that we can really use for a bit. But time was just not our friend this day. All day long, we were constantly running against the clock. And everything that could go wrong did go wrong, you know, from like screws falling out of stuff to we go to plug in a cable and the end falls off. Just a lot of cheap parts.
2: Temperature sensor, one of them was defective, the first one we used, by chance.
0: So one of the reasons all this stuff comes in kits, like when you buy the temperature sensor, you get like five of them. It's because like almost always one of them is bad. At least that was our experience this day. And some of it had been sitting around for a long time, but it was all still wrapped in the packaging, in the, you know, the static bag and all of that. But Brentley worked steadily, his hands moving fast. The smoke from the solder filling the RV and getting sucked out by the fantastic fan all night long. And I kept tweaking the ESP Home config. It was great. PJ was like, all right, I'll do a test build. And he did a test setup too. And he's like, okay, I validated the build works. Ironically, it failed for him because he had a bad relay. So it really kind of started to come together. And it was time to really take it down to the actual power bay, hook it all up, and see if once triggered, it works.
3: Well, one bad sensor, one bad wire, and a bad USB cable later, and a bunch of soldering, we have the first test wired up. I mean, like, this looks like it should be it. Everything's in place. You got everything hooked up to the 12 volt. So once the ESP boots, I should be able to trigger the fan from Home Assistant.
4: I hope so.
3: Yeah, me too, man. It's been a long day.
4: Oh, man.
3: It's 9 p.m. right now.
4: I've learned a lot today.
3: Yeah.
4: Let's just put it that way.
3: Yeah, you've become a better solder. Your soldering skills have improved, so.
4: I'll use it next year.
3: There's that. Yeah, next year? All right, we're probably not done soldering.
4: But shall we try it?
3: Yep, it looks like it's online. Should I hit it? Okay, here we go. Survey says.
4: Survey says.
3: Oh, Oh, it did work. It's just my home assistant app was oh, it was just the home assistant app. Oh, it totally got us. All right, let's try it again. The home assistant app's connected now. Oh, there it goes. It just took off.
6: It worked. Woo!
4: It blew itself off.
3: It's powerful.
0: It moves a lot of air.
2: Yeah, it worked really well, I would say.
0: Yeah, it's designed for a bilge of a boat. So it moves air.
1: Ooh.
0: Yeah. Now, we're doing a couple of things to actually try to make this thing last 10 years. You know, besides putting a fuse on it to help protect it, we're going to put it in, right now it's not in this box, but that's what we're doing tomorrow, is installing a waterproof junction box for this thing. We're just going to put all the components in there. It's got like a little pegboard on the back so you can peg stuff to it. And then ultimately, build in a bypass system as well. That's probably like, I guess, phase two is build a bypass system and either like by a switch on this junction box or just by cords that I can move. So if there for some reason was a failure, I could still go manually activate the fan.
1: Okay, that sounds smart.
0: Yeah. And it's clean. And, you know, as long as you get the wiring done and, you know, Brent's done, what do you call that heat wrapping that you did?
2: Oh, it's shrink wrap. And we got, thankfully, some really nice stuff that shrinks. I think it's like three times its size. And like also has adhesive on these. That's the stuff I would totally recommend.
0: Yeah, it's a kit on Amazon. Maybe we can find it and try to put a link in the notes. It's great. It's great. It's clean. It holds it all together because we're trying to build this to also handle road vibration and you know, high temperatures and whatnot. But this one ESP device has the relay and the temperature sensor, which also is a humidity sensor. And you could, inside the ESP config, trigger everything using the ESP directly. So when the fan sensor, when the temperature sensor reads 80 degrees, turn on the switch.
1: Sure, yeah, have it all local brain.
0: You totally could. And that would be definitely something to consider. It's the most probably reliable way to run this. So I'm going to do the right thing, and I'm not going to do that. And I'm going to use Home Assistant to automate this. And the reason why is because I already have 30 other systems that are automated and managed with Home Assistant. So to keep it consistent with what I sort of has as a standard, I'm going to do it that way. And so I'll build what will essentially be a little dashboard, or kind of already have one, with the different temperatures on it. And you just go up to that dashboard and you set the temperature you want, and that fan will run until it reaches that temperature.
1: Ooh. Welcome to Fan Control Central.
0: Yeah, yeah, I'm looking forward to that. And I'm feeling pretty good. Like, it's going to last. We already have other ESP devices in the walls that have been working great for years.
1: What do you think the, like, approximate build cost was?
0: Great question.
2: That
1: maybe
2: is a good
1: not
2: question.
1: Including, you know, you don't have to include, like, all of the extra, you know, soldering equipment or whatever. But
0: so we had to buy the fan and a couple of vents. The fan's like $20. The vents are like
2: five each or so, something like that.
0: And then, you know, a pack of ESPs is about $9.
2: Relay?
0: Relay's a few bucks, $4, $5. So it's pretty cheap. And then a little conduit for the fan. You know, it's nothing.
2: We ended up using the Pinesol, which is the really nice open hardware soldering pencil that we've been using for a couple of years. Also recommended by our dear community. And Jeff, thank you for sending this one along.
0: It's really handy because it's powered off of USB-C.
2: Oh,
1: so great.
0: And we had a high wattage portable battery that's small, but high wattage. And so Brent was able to just

0: use like nail polish to like waterproof certain things, and that might keep things in place. But really, soldering was one of the best ways that we could, for instance, the ESP we're powering with a USB cable that I created with this buck converter built into the cable. I made my own like super high fancy cable. Apple should hire me at this point.
1: It's pretty slick.
0: And I was able to, because of soldering and like some of these wires are teeny tiny, I was able to make a cable that actually looks really quite clean and small and slick and waterproof and all of this. So in that way, I don't think I could have made that cable with right. connectors in the same way.
1: Sort of depends on what your quality threshold is here.
0: Yeah, as you know, mine tends to be maybe a little high.
1: Well, and I mean, how proud would you be if this thing lasts, you know, 12 years or something? Like, that's a pretty big, like, we come back to this in a decade and that thing's still in use.
0: Well, I think especially for you, Chris, like a device that you end up mounting in the guts of your RV, you don't look at it every day. You're not right. like, you don't have an eye on, oh, this thing's starting to come apart, or, oh, there's a little bit of corrosion here or something like that.
1: That so, is, though, one of the nice things about Home Assistant. You do know if it's online, when it's last been working. So you mm-hmm. do get some data, but you're right. Like, I'm not eyes on it. I'm not checking it every day.
0: Yeah, exactly. I also think, you know, these devices can apply to more than just this 12-volt RV situation.
1: That's the unlock. And that's the thing, I think, the big takeaway that if you wrap your head around what we've talked about today, anything that's really on a switch, you can automate with an ESP and a relay. And it's a massive unlock. And it's stuff that you can actually take a stab at doing because you're not going to get rugged in 3 years when the cloud service shuts down.
2: Yes, commodity hardware and open source software.
1: And the folks behind ESP Home, well, that's the Home Assistant Foundation. Like, there's a foundation model there to make sure that it's vendor neutral and all of that. It's here for the long haul. You can, like, I literally have it installed in walls. And it works. You know, it's as reliable as any smart device I've ever had. It's, you just need to have, you know, Wi-Fi.
0: It reminds me of the Raspberry Pi in the sense that it has a massive community of people building all sorts of things around it. I think really, we're late to the party in this particular one.
1: Yeah. Oh, there's huge. And so many devices.
0: Yeah. So anything you're hoping to do with it has probably been done already. And you can find, you know, some assistance, some support, some examples of this happening. People are 3D printing their own cases. They're like making their own PCBs around these platforms. So it's like a very rich ecosystem. And the beautiful thing about the little tiny device that you and I made, Chris, which is probably the reason we wanted to spend, I don't know, this many hours on pulling our hair out to build the thing.
1: It's going
0: to
1: be like, yeah, 3 days of work all said and done. But I thought it'd be an afternoon of work or a morning, but yeah.
0: It reminds me so much, though, of when I first was learning Linux is like, oh, there's all these systems that I don't quite understand. You get little snippets of like how it all, and then you put together your first project and it works.
1: It starts
0: and
1: clicking.
0: Like, yeah. And now that knowledge carries forward to build on top of. And well, for us, this little ESP plus relay is like, okay, you're using it in your RV with 12-volt power, but I can install this thing in my cabin with 120-volt power. These relays also support up to 240, so in Europe they can use it. So, like, now we've got the knowledge, and hopefully we're a bit faster next time, to build a bunch of these and use them in any context that we find ourselves in, whether it's outdoors or indoors or anywhere. So it's this massive unlock, or at least that's what I'm telling myself to justify the time we put into it.
1: Unraid.net/unplugged. Go over there, support the show, and check out Unraid. Unleash your hardware. Unraid's a powerful, easy-to-use NAS operating system built on top of modern Linux with a modern kernel in there that gives you control, flexibility, and efficiency in managing your data and your applications. You'll hear us talk about things like Home Assistant or Jellyfin or some of the LLM apps that are a lot of fun. You can spin these up in just seconds on top of Unraid. Additionally, if you have mismatched disks, Unraid will help you manage all of that. They have some of the best virtualization support out there, making it easy to pass through hardware or share graphics cards amongst multiple virtual machines. And if you're getting into ZFS or you've already got ZFS, well, Unraid has something for you. And they really kicked things up recently in Unraid 7.1, if you haven't taken a look. They make it possible now to support and import the existing pools on your Ubuntu system or maybe your Proxmox box or a FreeNAS box. You know, you want to step it up to something a little classier and more powerful. You can now just import it, boom, right into Unraid. It's such an awesome move and feature. But beyond that, they've also just taken the ZFS level support all the way there. They've got a bunch of file system support, but very impressed to see how they've completed that circle in Unraid 7.1.

0: one. 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So get started now. 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
1: Well, if you're ahead of us on the ESP journey, maybe ride in, boost in. Let us know what crazy or super useful things you've built. I know we're all excited about, you know, where we can take this. And as usual, our audience is light years ahead.
2: Now, it's just a little reminder that next week, well, Chris is finally coming to Canada to pay me a visit. We're going to be taking the van from the JB studio that we've been working on for, oof, feels like 2 months now. And also Lady Jupe, so it's going to be a bit of a road trip. That means we will not be live next week for Linux Unplugged, but there will be a regular episode coming as usual.
3: And now it is time for Le Boost.
0: And we start with our baller booster, okay,
2: oh.
0: Who comes in as Tui Tickler with 63,333 sats. I'm just saying, your bootleg membership needs a try before you buy option. Like when Costco gives you a bite-sized hot dog and a slice, and then suddenly you're buying 48 packs.
2: That's so true of Costco.
0: You guys make a reference. Now let me snack on it.
2: Delicious.
0: I am very, very proud of the bootleg. I actually think the bootleg should be heard by more listeners. So you're going to get your wish, Tui Tickler. Stay tuned. Perhaps sooner than you expect, you're going to get to hear some of the bootleg stuff. Thank you for being our baller. It's nice to hear from you, and your username's hilarious.
1: A wine eagle boosts in with 22,272 sats.
4: This old duck still got it.
1: Thank you for Broush.
0: Oh, yeah.
1: I was able to authorize Lear to sync Gmail with not much, plus Eric and Emacs and Neomut support.
2: Oh, yeah.
1: Wow. All of my headless NICs, them NAS, that required going through an OAuth screen on a browser with JS.
0: Whoa.
5: This is the way.
1: That is an impressive setup, Wine Eagle.
2: So how many points is that?
0: That's the things people are willing to do is pretty impressive. That's quite the, although fun, I imagine.
1: Thank you for telling us.
0: Wow. That's pretty great. Damn. Thank you for the update. That's good to hear. Keep them coming.
2: Well, Jordan Bravo boosted in a row of ducks. I know the 2E challenge has ended, but I have a recommendation. Systemctl-2E is a 2E for systemd, as the name suggests. It is, of course, written in Rust and available in Nix packages.
0: Hey!
1: Yeah, this one that, this is one also I think that's sticking with me from the challenge.
0: Mm. I want to say I hope the TUI challenge continues without us. You could be doing it right now and then sending us updates. It's something we'd love to hear people check in on. Even though we're done with it, you don't have to be. Just listen to the episodes and follow along.
1: You're the Linux TUI, am I right?
0: Yeah, I think so. Magnolia Mayhem's back with 7,777 sats. Man, I wish I could have taken part in the TUI challenge. I've been coordinating with a bunch of activists and need my laptop as usable as possible. Such is the nature of being politically active in Mississippi. That said, I hope you'll accept a late submission one day. I really enjoyed the BSD challenge, and I'm still running FreeBSD on an FX8350 server and on a VPS to this day. So do I get bonus points for a TUI on BSD? I'm going to say yes.
1: Yeah, I'm down with that.
2: BS2E.
0: Yeah, yeah. Oh, we never got the veggie dog. Brent, will you follow up on that?
2: Yeah, I could do that.
0: Thank you.
1: For to do, Boosin, with 4,200 sets. Sounds like you guys found some of my faves. I don't know how I ever lived without Helix, Yazzie, and Zellige. I definitely appreciate these for their no-hassle power right out of the box. Ranger and NNN are my runner-ups for file management, though. Micro is, of course, another great text editor with more standard key bindings. And I'll be checking out Jellyfin Dewey right now. It looks like a new staple and reminds me of Mock, M-O-C, which is my go-to simple Tui music player.
0: I tried Mock. Yeah. Yeah, I liked Mock. Thank you for the value. Really appreciate that. Nice to hear from you. 40 dukes. Dukes. Dukes. Dukes.
2: Well, Jen Holbo sent in another 40 deuce sets. Here is from the Future Boost.
0: Ooh, whoa, cool.
2: I'm trying to catch up on the library and just listen to self-hosted 150. I'm looking forward to getting the occasional self-hosted story in Linux Unplugged. Well, welcome to this week's content. Question for you. You talked about using NixOS instead of Docker. 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Boost is also a postcode boost. In this case, divide the boost with two. And hint, here lives an ever young lady with a tail.
0: What?
5: Yes.
1: Brent, you're on that
5: zip
1: hint.
5: Code
1: you're my
5: is
1: guy.
5: A better deal.
0: It's a zip code? I don't see it. You see it in there? I am slow on these. What's my problem? Do you see it, Wes?
2: Well, you take maybe the boost amount and divide it by two, I think, and okay. You get some crazy number.
0: Oh, there it is.
1: Let's see.
0: Ow!
1: Here.
0: Jeez. Dude.
1: I know. It's kind of sharp.
0: It's now. Huge.
1: I don't know why I polish it.
0: Don't tape all these extra extensions onto it.
1: Yeah, well, you know, Mars, the moon, they're relevant.
0: We never even go to Mexico. Why do you have Mexico on here? Oh. Oh, I see. Oh, Wes. You find it?
1: Give me a
0: why don't you unhalf
1: sec.
0: The other? Well, unfold the other section.
1: I know. That's why I need a sec.
2: This thing has six sides. It's crazy.
1: Yeah, well, it's a higher dimensional object is the thing.
2: Is that a laser?
0: Yeah, it's weird that he used all this tech for the map. Like, we could have used this for all sorts of stuff.
2: Here we are soldering, and he's got this, like, eight-dimensional cube map. Well, I'm trying to break down the hint here. So the hint is, here lives an ever-young lady with a tail. And, well, our dear friend AI, in some case, thinks maybe it means a mermaid? That could be a thing?
1: Yeah, okay. So then my guess is somewhere near DY in New South Wales, Australia, where I guess maybe, as Brent is saying, there is a well-known mermaid statue.
2: Really?
5: Yes, zip code is a better deal. All
1: Australia right. Boost, I love it, if so.
0: I hope that's true. That's pretty neat. Okay. Well, True Grits is thank you for the boost, and thank you for a zip code math. True Grits is here with 5,000 sats.
6: Oh my god, this drawer is filled with Fruit Loops!
0: Regarding the GrapheneOS story in the members feed, with them not getting the OEM device tree files, I wonder if this could be a place for collaboration between ROM projects, since I doubt the problem is going to be unique to GrapheneOS. You wonder, perhaps they will have to form some sort of alliance. They seem like they like to do their own thing, though. So that's going to be a tricky one. But put it out there in the universe, True Grits, and maybe it'll come true. Because they need friends right now.
1: I like your energy. Ten Moose comes in with a Robodux. First time booster, long time listener.
0: Yes!
1: Loving the Fountain app.
0: Thank you for going through the setup and getting the sats. It's been a minute, I think, since we heard from a newbie. Well done, Ten Moose.
1: Ooh, and we get a server report. I'm running Red Hat Home Server on an individual developer license with Cockpit to manage my containers and VMs.
0: Yes,
1: neat.
0: Yes, yes. All right. I'm going to make that as a vote for the Red Hat content right there.
1: Yeah, there is another one down in, if we want to pull up one from the thanks from Forward Humor voting for OpenShift coverage. So.
0: All right. Thank you, Forward Humor.
2: Hey, did we, in the last boost, answer the question about NixOS and various IPs?
1: Oh, no, we moved right on because we got, you know, distracted.
2: Well, that map
1: mermaids.
2: Is flashy.
1: Yeah, it depends exactly what you're wanting to do. I don't think there's generally, I mean, like some, if you add more IPs to your system and the services support listening on a specific address, then you could do it that way. But There's no NixOS support out of the box for like the Docker style networking. You can do whatever you want on top in terms of, you know, systemd services modifying the setup. I've made a sort of copy of that for per service network namespaces, so you could try that too. But no, there's not an exact copy of like each service automatically lives in a network namespace with its own IP address. But I'm not sure if that's exactly what you're asking, so maybe boost back in and let us know.
0: Thank you, everybody who does boost in. Of course, you can be a member and support the show's production directly. You set that on autopilot at linuxunplugged.com/membership. And you get the bootleg and you get the ad-free as a thank you. And it really means a lot. But then we also have this option to support each individual production. It's your vote on how the show was, how the episode content was, what you thought of it. And it's a way to give back if you got value from this particular episode. And you heard it there from Old Moose. One of the best ways to do it is Fountain FM, because they host everything for you. They get it really simple to set up, and they integrate with Strike, which is available in more and more countries. It's a great company. There's lots of paths you can take, including totally self-hosted options, because it's all an open-source peer-to-peer network. Thank you, everybody who boosts in. We had 27 of you. Not bad. You can always use a little more, but we had 27 streaming sats. You stack 26,907 sats. When you combine that with our boosters, we had a total of 246 sats. Maybe not our strongest episode ever, but we really do appreciate any of the support we do get. And if you got some value from this episode, you can send it right back to us in a way that you think keeps us going. And your contribution not only goes to the show, it goes to editor Drew, it goes to the developer of the app you're using, and a little bit goes to the podcast index. It's a great way to go.
1: And I remembered, there's also built-in NixOS containers you can do with systemd nspawn for another way to do that. Just in case, in case my answer was turning you off from NixOS too much.
0: You do need to focus.
1: I gotta be thorough.
0: You gotta focus.
2: There's a flow here, guys.
0: We're doing the thing now. You both did it. We're doing the thing. All right, we got a thing and we're doing it. All right, but it is good to know. Thank you, everybody. Now, this pick is one that I've just been using the crap out of all week, so I had to mention it on the show, and I wasn't sure if you two had seen it yet, so I'm really hoping I'm introducing it to you for the first time. It's called High Tide, and it is a third-party, unofficial Tidal music client that's native on Linux. 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It's nice. It's high quality. It's technically a GNOME app. Works fantastic on Plasma, even the media keys. 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
1: Wow.
0: Yeah, not affiliated with Tidal at all, but it's fantastic. I believe it's GPL3 as well. So it's called High Tide, and it brings Tidal to a native app on Linux, and I love it. So check it out if you're a Tidal user.
1: It's a Python project. Neat.
0: Now, I know not all of you are, Tidal users, so I wanted to do something for those of you who are like, Chris, come on. I'm an Apple Music listener. Well, I wanted to remind you, they had a release not too long ago about an app that is one of my solid daily go-tos on all my systems. And if I don't have this, I never know what's going to happen when I click a link. It's called Junction, and it's a browser chooser. It works, again, great on Plasma or GNOME. It's GPL3, and what it basically does is become your default browser. So you click a link and say your chat app of choice. Instead of just launching the browser, and I have one of these chat apps, it doesn't matter what my default browser is. If it's not Junction, it just always opens things in Chrome. I don't know why, but if I put Junction in there, I then get a chooser screen, and I can choose Firefox, or I actually have ridiculous like four browsers installed for various reasons, and I can launch that link in any of them right there. So I get a little chooser screen before the browser launches, and then it sends it to the correct browser. I get to pick, and I get to pick per link, which I really like. So it's called Junction. I've talked about it before on the show. I know that. But I'm bringing it up again because I use it every day on my systems since I talked about it on the show, and that's been years ago. So it just definitely, every now and then, an app is so dang good, it deserves another mention. Junction. And I'll put a link to it in the show notes. I love it. High Tide and Junction, totally different areas. Woo, but a couple ones I love. Very good. And both GPL3.
1: I'm glad to hear you're still using Junction. It's clearly stuck with you over the years.
0: If I could have one feature change, it would be that So it doesn't necessarily open under where your mouse cursor is at. So I'll click a link, and then, I'm quick like a ninja. I'll move the cursor to the screen I know the browser is going to be at because I have KWin rules like a gentleman. And then Junction will open up on the monitor where I click the link instead of under the mouse where I'm at now. And
1: now you got to go move the mouse.
0: I got to go back. And I got to click it. And then I got to go back. And so I would love it if it just spawned the junction window wherever your mouse cursor was at. There may be a technical limitation there.
2: I think I have another feature request, just imagining that one. Mm-hmm. It would be cool if you could click a link and get this window, as you say, but then have, like, short keys for each browser. So maybe if you hit one, you'd get, you know, the browser in the first place.
0: Maybe, I don't know. Well, I mean, it is. But I'll tell you what else it has. It has an abort, like an X. You click the X, which is just a teeny little thing down in the corner. It doesn't open any browser.
2: Oh, it's like an oops.
0: Yeah, oh, undo. I didn't mean to click that. Or, like, I clicked it twice because my finger's dumb or something.
1: And, ooh, it says keyboard navigation.
0: Yeah, I thought so. I had a feeling. Yeah, I had a feeling. It's great. Great app. Really appreciate that developer. So go check them out. Links are at linuxunplugged.com/0620. We also would love you to boost in or write us and tell us about your ESP-based projects and tell us what you've been doing. Keep an eye on that calendar because it is the summer travel schedule. So there will be, like Wes mentioned, no live episode next week, but we'll have a regular release for you. Oh, Brent mentioned it?
2: One of us.
0: I don't know. Whoever I told to mention it.
1: Delegate A.
0: Yeah.
1: Oh, Delegate B, actually.
0: The person I delegated that to said it. So I'm just reminding you. We're a little fried. It's been a couple of days of projects, okay? And, you know, let me tell you know you got a show and you want to get it working by the show, that is a real motivator.
1: I'm very impressed with all of your handiwork this week, boys.
2: It is working.
0: Yes. It is, and which is great because we're going on that summer road trip and things are about to get hot. All right, details about our Mumble Room, our Matrix, all of that, that's over at linuxunplugged.com. You go over there, you get that info, you can figure it out. Of course, you can also join our Matrix chat, jupiterbroadcasting.com/matrix. We got a general chat and a couple of dedicated, detailed, overdone, I don't know, there's too many of them, but there's Lug chat rooms and there's LUP chat rooms and there's Unplugged chat rooms. There's lots of chat rooms. And you can find them on our Matrix server. And then, last but not least, you can get the details of when we're live or when we're not live at jupiterbroadcasting.com/calendar. We'll be out either way, usually Sunday evening, Monday morning, so you don't really have to overthink it. Thanks so much for joining us on this week's episode of the Unplugged program. We'll see you right back here next Tuesday, as in

0: Yeah, but Raul, if I created my own Mikey coin and then I pumped it on Twitter and I dumped it on the retail population after I gave a bunch to a celebrity who then told the world it was great, it's illegal.
1: Yeah.
0: And it's unethical.

0: 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My name is Chris, chrisles.com, jupiterbroadcasting.com. Does the air smell just a bit better this week? Maybe things seem a little cleaner? I don't know, maybe the stink has started to clear? This week, Bitcoiners are eating their vegetables, and it's going to be worth it. We are making investments this week we don't even realize. I'm going to get into the two big things that have to change before Bitcoin price and user adoption really starts to rip again. You know, I think at this point, a lot of people thought Bitcoin would be around $120,000, $130,000, $150,000. And I say that because I was looking at the IBIT futures and the options, and people were betting for quite a while, at least in December, on 120K Bitcoin at this point in time, if you were looking at the ETF options. The market thought we'd be much further along. I think a lot of us did. But instead, we've gotten sideways price action for a while. And it's even happening when we're seeing bullish after bullish news. I mean, things that are like realignment of the federal government and their priority around crypto, institutional adoption, sovereign state adoption, all these things that are just massive. Tether coming to Lightning, and Fidelity this week saying that Lightning delivers on the promise of truly being able to use digital currencies for day-to-day transactions. But Bitcoin's recent correlation with the S&P 500 has dropped to zero. What's significant about that is it means Bitcoin is not moving with macro market anymore. And yeah, I've been talking about why we should kind of expect this to break from macro for a while, but I'm starting to see a little bit of light at the end of the tunnel. And like I said, I think we have these two things we have to get knocked down before the situation really begins to shift for Bitcoin. And one of those two things seems to have at least begun to tumble this week.
1: Okay, let's talk about the top stories. Argentinian President Javier Milei is reportedly under investigation for a crypto token that plunged shortly after he promoted it in a now-deleted X post. That's according to Reuters, which reports that a judge will examine whether the president engaged in fraud when he praised Libra token. Now, the project claimed to stimulate economic development for Argentinian businesses, but data from DexScreener shows the token lost more than $4 billion in value from its February 17th peak. A legal complaint was also brought forward by a local nonprofit group calling it the biggest rug pull in history. Now, in response to the controversy, President Milei's government X account shared that the Office of the President would launch an urgent investigation into the launch of the Libra cryptocurrency, including businesses and people involved in its operation. In an interview with YouTuber CopyZilla, Kelsier Ventures CEO Hayden Davis claimed he launched the Libra token in what he said was a plan gone miserably wrong. He also claimed to be behind the launch of Melania Trump's meme coin.
0: We'll get more into Hayden here in a moment. I think it's interesting that Solana, which these meme coins run on top of, has plummeted 45% in the last 30 days. They're basically having their own mini FTX collapse over there. And it's really accelerated after this Milei Libra coin scam came to light. And, you know, these scam meme coins, they have been sold to buyers over and over again as a fair launch. I think this is something you have to appreciate about the type of buyer who's buying these meme coins. They think it's a more transparent thing. Not like those crazy VC IPOs. Oh, no. This is a new world. It's transparent. It's on chain. It's a social revolution in finance, don't you see? But time after time, there's always been a pre-mine. There's always insiders playing with the market to get rich. And now the wider non-Bitcoin crypto community is starting to figure this out the hard way. And you heard that clip there mentioned CoffeeZilla's interview. I'll link to the full thing. It's long, so I pulled out just a couple of moments that you need to know about. And this first one underscores the fundamental flaw in the entire meme coin market and why it's always, 100% of the time, a scam against retail.
2: Like, a lot of this has turned into some of the wallets which are being linked back to you are, like, linked to wallets which sniped the coins that you launched, right? So, correct. In the case of Libra,
0: I want to pause here because this term sniping has been really kind of degraded into this general shitcoiner meme term. And so when they use the term sniping here, now I'm not a meme coin expert, but to the best of my understanding, what you're really talking about is automated buying and selling, essentially dumping on the market at targeted times, and also strategic buying to drive the price up at particular moments, to manipulate the market into going harder and going further. And this sniping practice is also, it happened on the Trump coin, happened on the Melania coins, it happens on all of them. And as we get into the clip, it's just expected that retail is going to get screwed with.
2: There's the wallet which Dave got refunded by, which is, according to him, your personal funds.
0: Dave being Dave Portnoy, which we'll cover in a moment.
2: Was linked to an Avalanche wallet, which was funded like a sniper of Libra. So, but if you launch the coin, isn't it unfair for you to snipe the coin?
3: So I would say no. And I would say that for a couple different reasons. Number one, a lot of the times...
0: Now, before I let him continue, keep in mind that this quote-unquote sniping they're doing is being done with their pre-mined coin. So they launch the Libra coin, and then they have some estimates as much as 90% of a pre-mine. That's how unbalanced this is. And they have a bunch of different wallets, treasury wallets, sniping wallets that have, I don't know, hundreds of thousands of coins in them. I don't know. That never get exposed to the market. Then retail comes in, they pay for every one of their Libra coins. They buy every one of them all the way up to $5. The thing ran to $5 for a moment. They pay for every single one of those. But then the creator of the coin comes in with his own pre-mine and quote-unquote snipes the market and essentially manipulates the market with the pre-mined funds, either taking liquidity in or out. So it's extremely unethical.
3: I would say no. And I would say that for a couple different reasons. Number one, a lot of the times when, and again, this is like, I mean, again, it's a much larger conversation, which is what I told you in text. But most of the time when we're, I have different money in different places, obviously. But from the standpoint of sniping, most of the time when we're sniping, we're attempting to avoid other snipers getting in.
0: We're sniping so that way nobody else can snipe. We're sniping to protect the user.
3: Right. So whether that's, and I, by the way, I don't conduct snipes. I'm not a dev. I just want to throw that out there for like, I don't even know how to.
0: Generally, because of the speed and dynamics of these meme coin markets, the purchasing and selling like this, this manipulation has to be done with a bot. That's why he says, I'm not a dev. I can't do those things. Because you have to be able to write a bot and set it up to do these things. There's probably, I would imagine, dozens or more out there that are pre-written. But you probably still have to alter them somewhat to get API credentials, etc. So the only people that are really taking advantage of this high-level manipulation are the very people that are writing the coin code, like the people that are actually developers. And then you have this tier of middle management who do the sales and the community outreach to influencers. And that's who this guy is.
3: If you put me in front of a computer and had me try and figure out how to snipe, I don't even know what, I've never done a bot. I don't know any of that shit.
2: But you're not denying that Wallace linked to you sniped Libra.
3: No,
2: but you're just saying
3: link to the project. I wouldn't say link to me. I would say link
2: to the project. No, link to the wallet which refunded Dave, which Dave said was your personal funds.
3: That just happened to be at the time of stress where we moved money from, but that was just a mistake. I mean, if anything, because like what, like in that particular case, all I would do is like that money, when it went back into the chart, it would just flow through another wallet back into the chart. Like that money, that
0: back into the chart is his cute way of saying, you know, injecting money, injecting coins into the market.
3: Money that we consider sniping, quote unquote, is the project's money. Right. That's how we do it for, I mean, any time we've done it, that's how we do it. And the most of the time the snipe is to deter. And if there's enough volume on the project, we use it so that it has the ability to continue on. And I think that's very hard for people to understand.
2: I will agree with that. I think that is going to be hard to understand.
3: Because you have like, look, right. You have, and I'll give you a great example. If you look at Trump, and you look at the snipes, right? Trump had so much volume, the snipes didn't matter. They made zero difference.
2: That's not true. There was a guy who sniped early for $1 million. The big crash in Melania that everyone attributes to Melania was actually that sniper selling like tens of millions of dollars of coins.
3: Like the one that did like 84 mil, right? We could argue all day. My point is, sniping when you're the team, I'm not saying it always should happen, but I'm saying a lot of times it's to protect. And if there's enough volume, take some off so that people can have a chance to pump the chart back up.
0: I mean, just take all this in for a moment. He's saying it's standard practice. We're just pumping the charts. It's not a big deal. And if we don't do it, somebody else will. That's my favorite part. The system is so corrupt that if we don't do it, somebody else is going to do it anyways. But, you know, this is a new kind of revolution, a social revolution in finance. I just love that. Now, of course, he's got a real problem. I mean, he effed around and found out with the president of Argentina, who's now under investigation. And he's also leaked screenshots saying that if he sends the Argentina president, Milei's sister, money, he'll sign and do anything for the Hayden guy that we just heard from. He claims the president of Argentina will do anything for him if he sends money to the president's sister. So those screenshots, this guy's in a lot of trouble. He's going to have people coming after him. He's going to have the Trump administration watching this closely. This is not going to be good. And this radical transparency that he's opted for is completely crushing, as it should, the meme coin market. And so there's this question of the money. There's been some money he's earned, and he's sitting on top of it.
2: Of course, they might not get all their money back. Bro, but people generally like getting something back.
3: Because I have people who are like, hey, send me $1.5 million, or I go kill your family. So I still have those people to deal with,
2: well,
3: regardless if I refund
2: the 50.
3: You're not
2: going to send the money, are you?
3: Of course not. Okay, but now I have to protect my whole fucking family.
2: No, well, the first thing you should do is get the money out of your hands. You need to go to a reputable firm. You need to set up a legal structure to get this money out of your hands so you, Hayden, do not have access. Like, part of the reason you're scared is because you do have access to $100 million.
3: Sure, but that's also, yeah, correct. But if I'm being extremely transparent, honest, that's also my leverage with certain groups and parties, right? The fact that I have control is also what's making me a target and also protecting me, because this is an international incident. This isn't like some random fucking scam. This isn't a scam. This is a plan gone very wrong at a presidential level.
2: I agree with you. It is a plan.
3: So if I custody it with somebody else, even if it's a trusted third party, I lose my leverage. So until, and I told you off the record what I think is going to happen, or maybe it was on, I don't even remember at this point, until I have answers from Javier Milei, until I have answers from his group, until I get an actual real game plan, this is why I gave it a 48-hour window. It was like, until somebody presents a great plan besides some bullshit thing where it's going to take 6 months, if that's the right plan, I'll do it. No problem. Don't care. 100%. We'll give custody over. I don't give a fuck. I don't want anything to do with this at all. Zero.
0: He later goes on to say, but I think probably the best plan is that I just inject the money back into the Libre market and let people buy in again. And then the next day after he said that, President Milei, after deleting his tweet, went back and retweeted another one of his previous tweets about how to buy Libra coin. And the idiot degen meme coin market aped back in. And guys like Dave Portnoy are so Neanderthal stupid, they have no idea what they're doing. They're just trying to make a buck as fast as possible. They're not looking into anything. They don't consider any fundamentals. And sometimes they end up buying the wrong coin when they're trying to ape.
4: Quick update from the trenches. Milei, this fucking league. Milei tweets how to buy Libra. Like, he's back in on this fucking Libra. So I'm like, I'm back in on Libra. Only problem, dumping money in. Only problem, I'm buying the wrong Libra. I'm now 200 deep into the wrong fucking Libra. I guess I'm the owner of long Libra, these trenches. I'm crawling. I own a million of fake Libra to the moon.
0: And then he tweets asking if anybody wants to buy it off of him. He didn't even realize he was buying the wrong meme coin until he posted a screenshot of his purchase and somebody else on X pointed out that he bought the wrong coin. This is so stupid. And the oxygen is quickly evaporating from this market. And just like a perfect moment in time, it couldn't have landed better. Adam Curry, the Podfather, went on the Joe Rogan podcast, right? As kind of all this stuff was going down, the timing, chef's kiss. And, you know, I've complained before that guys like Pomp have had a hard time explaining the difference between meme coins and Bitcoin. And, well, the Podfather, he just went right to the heart of the matter.
5: Speaking of scamming, what do you think about shit coins? Like, what's your take on, like, Hawktua coin?
6: Okay.
5: And Melania coin and
6: Those are more meme coins. More meme coins.
5: Shit coins, right? Isn't that what a meme coin is?
6: So the only coin I believe in is Bitcoin. And we've talked about this before.
5: Right.
6: In fact, I looked it up, hoping you would bring it up. 2 years ago when I was here the last time, Bitcoin was around $40,000. Today, it's close to $100,000. This will...
0: Look at the Podfather doing a little bit of prep before the show, right? And I want to play this because it's also a ginormous audience, an influential podcast in front of a ginormous audience. And it sounds to me like Rogan has Bitcoin buy-in.
6: Last time, Bitcoin was around $40,000. Today, it's close to $100,000. This will continue to go up until we're long gone. It's very interesting. So I don't believe in shit coins at all, because if you have... Bitcoin has no CEO. There's no one in charge of it. It's literally tens of thousands of people around the world who run these nodes that make it open and make it run and keep it at this 21 million coin limit.
5: I'm totally down with Bitcoin. Okay. I'm with you.
6: Good.
5: But I think the shitcoin thing is fascinating, that anybody can create a coin.
6: Yeah.
5: You know, like Jamie has a pull it up Jamie coin. I don't know if you know that.
6: Well, but you
7: I did not make it. Don't put that on me. You do not.
5: It's out there now. I mean, now that you just said it, because we brought it up yesterday with the Boneyard guy, with John Reeves, and we said, you should have your own coin. Get it the Boneyard coin. And now apparently somebody made one.
6: So this is, you bring this up in context of scams, because they are scams. The way it works.
5: Trouble.
6: So if I wanted to make a quick amount of money, I'd have a shit coin and I'd have my bots ready, and I'd say, hey, Joe, have you heard about my curry coin? And you'd be like, no, wait a minute. And it would come out and it would skyrocket. My bots would sell it. I would make a lot of money and it would be dumped right away. It's a scam over and over and over
5: again. But what
6: again.
5: If you don't sell it?
6: Yeah, then you'll have empty bits worth nothing.
5: But if you, so it's only available for pump and dumps.
6: That's the only thing it's good for. It's not good for anything else.
5: What about if you wanted to use it to finance charity? Is it possible to do
6: idea.
5: That?
6: Bad
5: Is
6: idea.
5: Is it a bad idea?
6: Yeah.
0: Bad idea, Joe. Well done. So, you know, the reality is these meme coins have been just pop-a-locking since the election, since Trump coin. I watched this happen with Trump coin. I was looking at the charts for some reason at this exact moment. I don't know. I'm not a chart guy. But for some reason I was trying to, I know why. Because it was running. Bitcoin was running into a 3-day weekend before the inauguration. You know, the spirit animals were out because Trump was coming in and Bitcoin was pumping. And it was going into a 3-day weekend pumping. So that's always exciting. Shortly after the banks close, at least on the East Coast, Trump coin is launched. Within moments of Trump coin coming onto the market, Bitcoin's price run came to an abrupt halt. And since Trump's coin, it's really just been one stupid pump and dump meme coin after another. The floodgates were opened, and the meme coin cycle hit hyperspeed, and dumb money started learning the hard and fast way what a scam all of this is at 2x, 3x speed. This could be the best thing actually happening right now. Like I said, we could be eating our veggies right now. I know everyone wanted 120,000 Bitcoin by end of January or something, but think about the timing of this. Right as Trump's team is putting together their crypto policies, they get to watch Malay's coin blow up in his face. They get to watch his opponents use this to attack and undermine him. And if these screenshots that he's been paying Malay's sister off and getting Malay to sign things are true, and that's how they got him on board with all of this, that's going to be extremely politically damaging to him. And he's been a rather polarizing figure who's gotten a lot done. And if the team behind the Libra coin was also the team behind the Melania coin, what are the chances they have ties to the Trump coin? Probably pretty damn high. So if Trump's crypto team is smart, and I think they might be, they better be taking notes right now and watching how all of this is going down and use this to inform their policy. Because the reality is, Bitcoin fixes all of this. And so I think this meme market has been a stronger black hole, sucking up market money like crazy liquidity that is in the crypto market, as people gambled in the casino for a bit. Some people have even been selling their Bitcoin to buy meme coins, tragically. But I think we're coming to the end. I mean, they're always going to be around. There's always going to be some celebrity trying this. But I think retail is starting to figure it out. So I really think this is pillar number one that has to fall. And then There's pillar number two. Enter Bitcoin's more worthy challenger, gold. And in the short term, this stuff matters, and it's a great opportunity for all of us to understand how it impacts Bitcoin. Gold is up 46% in less than a year, and that's big numbers for gold. To put that in perspective, it's double the gains of the S&P 500 in the same time period. And typically, when gold moves like this, it's about something bigger than just inflation. The gold crew, like I've said before, they're the original bloodhounds. It's sniffing out market problems. That's, you know, their whole bag. And we seem to be seeing some incredible things happening in gold that, well, I think are clear indications somebody is making some kind of moves, maybe panicking about something. Volatile market conditions are spooking banks. A lot of things I've been talking about in the last few weeks, I think, are impacting the gold market. But there's also a very, very interesting narrative developing for the gold bugs. And it starts with the fact, and I verified this data, I looked it up, I'll have links in the show notes. Someone in the United States is buying unprecedented amounts of gold, so much gold that they're exceeding their capacity to ship it to us from the countries we're buying it from, like Switzerland and London and other places. And some of it's even being put into the cargo holds of commercial flights because they simply don't have the time, the means, or the money to ship the amount of gold they need. And so there may have been, if you've been on a commercial flight coming from London recently, there very well may have been gold in the cargo hold of that flight because they are so desperately trying to bring in the demand. Something historical is happening.
8: X, there's something going on with gold and nobody really knows what it is. Somebody here in the United States is buying a crapload of gold. We think, I hope, it's the Treasury or the central bank, the Fed. But somebody is taking huge physical deliveries, and it's causing shortages in London, where they buy and sell gold. There are shortages now of gold because somebody is buying it and shipping it here. Somebody with very deep pockets.
0: And this is all happening in the context of a conversation brewing around actually auditing the U.S.'s gold reserves.
9: All right, so this morning to talk about going for the gold, Elon Musk and Doge setting their sights on the country's largest gold reserve, Fort Knox in Kentucky, as its own center reveals that $425 billion of a gold supply doesn't even get a yearly review. Kentucky Senator Ramp.
0: Yes, I think it's quite well known, at least by Bitcoiners, how much of an effort there has been over the decades to try to properly audit the Fort Knox gold reserve. So we have a possible audit brewing, and then what appears to be some sort of broader gold strategy at play. And I'll let Beck continue. He has an interesting theory.
8: Shipping it here, somebody with very deep pockets. Okay, so why? Now, this is all theory. That's fact. Here's the theory of what's going on. They're preparing for a full-on gold audit. We talked about this yesterday. The government right now claims on its balance sheet as an asset all of this gold, and it's valued at $45 an ounce.
0: I will say Senator Lummis has confirmed this. When she has been going around talking about her Bitcoin reserve bill and selling some of our gold to buy the Bitcoin, she has brought up the fact that the gold that we hold on to, the U.S. government holds on to, is still priced at $45 an ounce.
8: In case you haven't heard, it's $2,900 an ounce. So they're talking now about boosting the price of gold, at least market to market, but maybe even making it $5,000 an ounce. Okay, if that happens, the balance sheet starts to fall into line and our debt to GDP is not as bad as it really is right now. Okay, just start claiming the truth about gold and our balance sheet starts to come into line.
0: Now, we remember that the Trump administration set up this strategic reserve or asset, whatever they're calling it, and they talked about monetizing the assets of the country. I believe this is what the Treasury Secretary and Trump, and I can't remember, there was another Bassett, were talking about.
8: start taking our minerals, start taking our oil and claiming those as assets and putting those on the balance sheet, which we can do. And it's not a bad idea unless, you know, we lose in the end, because then we lose all of our assets, our natural assets. You put those on the balance sheet. This helps strengthen the United States because we're coming to a place where we're not going to be able to finance the debt. Who wants to write the United States a new long-term loan at less than really market value? And market value, I mean, you know, if you walked into a bank and you had the credit report that the United States of America has, what do you think the bank is going to charge you in interest?
0: And this is an interesting theory just in the context of the debt getting, you know, what is it? 10 trillion of it gets refinanced this year. And it goes from the lower interest rates to the current interest rate, much higher.
8: You're a risk. You just are addicted to spending. You're doing ridiculous things. I'm sorry. Now, they might write you a check if you have all of this stuff on your balance sheet, okay? And that's why they're doing it. They're trying to reshore up our balance sheet, make ourselves healthier than we are, because we're at the end of the dollar. We're at the end of this financial system.
0: So I think the gold market is betting on a few things here. The U.S. might reprice its gold stock. If the U.S. does that, that's going to have implications on the price of gold worldwide. It's probably going to definitely pump the price of gold, right? Also, I think gold bugs are betting that Trump's tariff policy is going to be inflationary and drive some conflict. And so they're betting on inflation going up, assets getting pumped like Bitcoin and gold. Non-asset holders, i.e. the majority of Americans and other people in the West, will get hurt. And so they're hedging accordingly. Will it happen? I don't know. I don't know if what Beck says will happen. But I'll be watching, and we do know a few things. I think this really demonstrates what a type zero civilization asset gold is. I mean, all this crap about shortages and moving it around and paper gold and rehypothecated gold, it's ridiculous. It's ridiculous. And so many people put their trust into this massive system, and a lot of it is just run by greedy humans on top of gold. It's just ridiculous. It really shows you what a type zero civilization asset this is. Then, the other thing we know is Bitcoin does not tend to run until the money flowing into gold settles down or just a bunch of money liquidity rushes into the system. It's no coincidence that gold prices have been on a 5-week consecutive gain, which is their longest streak since 2020, okay? It's no coincidence at that same time, Bitcoin just had 5 red weeks in a row, the first time since the bear market. So once the gold pump slows, Bitcoin tends to rip, and so does user adoption. And here's the other thing you have to keep in mind. Adjusted for CPI inflation, gold is only now, after this massive 5-week pump, gold is only now getting to an all-time high after 45 years, if you adjust for inflation. Bitcoin, on the other hand, even with the recent sideways price activity, still up 84% in just the last year. And Bitcoin hodlers are staying strong. 62% of Bitcoin has not moved within the past year. And we know that because we can audit Bitcoin at any frickin' time because it's a superior technology and a superior asset. Okay, I have a question for you. Please boost it and answer. Do you trust your Bitcoin stash to a mobile device? I mean, sure, your spending sats, yeah, I bet, no problem. My spending sats, yeah, fine, I have some on a couple of mobile devices. But what about your long-term HODL stash? Would you trust an iPhone or a Graphene OS device with your life-changing wealth stash? I just don't know if I do. I'm feeling the old man here because there are some very good mobile wallets with very legitimate hardware wallet support. And you can do some really nice air gap setups with mobile devices. And I think you could probably even argue that an iPhone, and especially an up-to-date Graphene OS device, are probably more secure than most desktops out there. And yet, the old man in me just can't bring himself to do it. But when I look at my kids, I don't see them using a PC ever. And they're currently using their mobile devices. So I'm curious if you trust a mobile device for your Bitcoin stash. Yes or no, and why? Boost in, and please tell me.

yeah, we got more show coming up. Got your booth, some really great news in the update section, a rare final clip of the week from an OG, and the state of the network. So I just want to say, you can support the show just by doing what you do. If you want to buy sats on River, one of the best ways to stack sats in the U.S. and DCA. Also, they have a great savings account. You put your cash into their savings. You make 3.8% interest in sats every month. 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And when Bitcoin dips, auto buy. 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The Bitcoin Well. 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These are all companies I use and love. We'll have links in the show notes. And you can absolutely support the show by just doing what you do.

0: All right, and we have some boosts to get into, and our baller booster this week is Sat Squanch with 65,333 sats. Hey! Ah, coming in from Breeze. He says, credit this boost to Jeff and Patrick from the Secret Thousand Oaks Bitcoin meetup. We all listen and love the show. Second Monday meetup. Yes! I love to hear that's still going. Thousand Oaks Bitcoin meetup, shout out to you. Hey, here you go. This is for you. Thank you for the boost. Appreciate it. Okay, now let's see if I can get this next one because it's also a very generous boost. Got to see if I can figure this one out. DebitCoinKoers.eu. DebitCoinKoers.eu. Boosted in 50,000 sats.
1: Never tell me the odds.
0: I don't think I got that one right. But he says, it's kind of frustrating to hear that 1,000 plus people are listening to your show, but only 44 are streaming sats. So maybe sats is too difficult, or maybe 99.5 of your listeners assume that a good thing just came for free. Is this a tragedy of the podcast commons? Keep up the good work. Well, there is a bit of we're early. That's definitely a factor. You know, you gotta use a separate app and service, which you have to KYC to generally, to get your sats. And then you got to move them to a different app to stream your sats. These things are going to get much easier over this next year. But there is, you know, a curve there that it's not just as simple. So that the friction is there. And the friction has to come down. But traditionally in radio and podcasts, you really, I know this sounds crazy, but as a podcaster, you're lucky if you really hear from 5% of your audience. That's huge, right? On average, I bet you most podcasts hear from like 1% of their audience. The vast majority of people are silently listening. And, you know, that's all right. It takes a few people that really care about the sustainability of the show to step forward and support it. But I think that has traditionally always been true of the arts. I don't think it really matters what the medium or art is. But when you were talking about the things that we talk about on this show, I think it's super important that it's obvious and transparent to the audience that the financial incentives of this podcaster and this podcast align with the audience. And that's what the boosts do, right? And even if this week we don't stack, you know, 500,000 sats, you know, this week I don't go home and tell the wife, oh, I had a great week, really felt like, you know, all my hours put in really got paid for. That's fine, because maybe in a year or two, you know, the amount that this show makes will be very substantive, and it will be used strategically by my business to keep the podcast going, to make the show sustainable, and to keep the crap out, like dynamic ads, which is, you would not believe the pressure. Man, you guys, I bet you I could make a grand or two a month, so it's not life-changing money, but I bet you I could, you know, I could DCA that. I bet you I could make a grand or two a month if I stuck two dynamic ads at the start of the show. Maybe less, maybe, you know, maybe 900, maybe 800 bucks somewhere in there. Kind of depends on the ad deal and the size of the audience at the time. But I don't want to do that. I hate dynamic ads. Hate them. And so, yeah, you're right. Today, it's not going to make a huge difference today, but tomorrow it could. And my hope is that as these platforms get less friction to participate in the boosting and the streaming, you'll have more people participate. There's also, last point on this, but there's also like tertiary benefits of people boosting and streaming the sats. This last week's episode, number one on the Fountain chart. Let me say that again. You folks out there streaming sats and boosting this show, showing the value that this show represents to you, put the show at the top of the Fountain charts. And so that means new people that are looking for a show, the first thing that was suggested to them was This Week in Bitcoin. Think about that. Think about what that means for the show, what it means for new people coming to Bitcoin, getting good information, high signal information. So there's tertiary benefits here too, not just the day-to-day earnings. And extremely grateful. Great question. And thank you for the generous boost. Really appreciate it. User 13 comes in with 5,000 sats. That's a Jar Jar boost.
2: You're supposed.
0: Oi, chef, keep up

0: show, but is percolating in the back of my mind is the federal government is the largest employer in the country. And if we start doing massive layoffs, that seems like it's going to have an impact. They're also the, you know, they buy a lot. And if you shut that down, that's going to have economic impacts. So, and then you add tariffs to the mix, you're really going to have to raise people's daily income because you can't bring the price of things down. I mean, eggs can eventually come back down once, you know, we have more birds. Oil can come down if there's more inventory. But a lot of goods will not come down in price. So you have to raise people's day-to-day earnings at the same time tariffs are taking place and the federal government's going through massive layoffs. Don't know. It's not the first time we've done it, right? The Clinton administration, didn't they lay off like 300,000 federal employees, like a buyout or something like that? So the country has survived it before, but I think it's a headwind we have to watch for. And I would not be surprised if it's one of the things Bitcoin is pricing in right now. I should have said this earlier in the show. Any suggestions for a, right, he continues, any suggestions for a miner to run at home that won't decimate my fiat wallet when purchasing or my monthly power bill? I know odds are super low for anything that is a category that is going to basically give me a block, he says. I want to experiment with mining pools as well. So I have an S9. I don't think it's worth it necessarily. Oh, boy. Does anybody have any advice here for Gene on a somewhat reasonable piece of mining equipment that he could play in a mining pool, earn some sats, and, you know, maybe one day have a chance at winning the lottery of a block? I would love to know. I would like to, like, oh my gosh, this winter, it'd be great to run one out in the garage. The garage is freezing cold. I go out there to work on the car. It's too cold. Oh, screw this. I try to turn on the electric heater out there. It takes all day to warm the thing up. I'm probably, and I'm just wasting power doing that. So if anybody has a recommendation for Gene being here on, you know, a home miner that won't decimate his fiat wallet to buy or for the power bill, but maybe he can still get a few sats if he's in a pool or something. It's a great question, Gene. I don't know if there's that sweet spot, but if there is, please, somebody out there, pass it along. Thanks, Gene. Mr. West Payne's here with 3,333 sets.
1: Just pump the brakes right there.
0: Reinfection. It could definitely be an attempt to slow things down or something else anti-crypto. But given the history of banks being dumb, isn't it reasonable to want to make sure banks are taking appropriate measures to deal with new kinds of assets, particularly potentially violating volatile ones? So he's talking about the clip I played last week about the senator asking the bankers, is there any way we can slow this down? You know, it's not a bad point, Wes. I mean, I think you kind of expect the traditional banks to go a little bit slower. My read in the subtext there was like there's still, my takeaway, my high-level read was there's still kind of an anti-crypto contingency, a concern, but they're just a smaller contingent now. But, you know, these banks, they have not shown to be the most responsible. So, yeah, a little skepticism maybe is good. He says, J-Pal sort of says, it's one thing to let customers hold Bitcoin. It's another if your bank is trying to ride the next meme coin pump. I can't say this is definitely questions the intent, but it's at least one possible reading. Some more sats for the dope quote and the dope track. Oh, thank you. Oh, I think we got the artist number one again this week. If you don't want to be a jack-off, then you've got to do your research in the math. As Tom Lee says, Bitcoin doesn't look like a traditional bubble. Isn't that true? That was a great clip from Tom Lee. Thank you, Mr. Payne. And thank you for the POV. Appreciate that. Oppie1984 is here with 4,000 sats. On the established financial people not understanding the shifting market, rule of acquisition number 217. You can't free a fish from water. You're right. They're in the water. They're in the water. They're swimming in the water, Oppie. You're so right. That's a great point. Thank you. Hey, Tomato's back with 10,001 sats.
2: Well, I'll be dipped.
0: I played with Bitcoin a bit in the early days when you could mine on a potato. Yeah, me too, buddy. Let me tell you what. I used to be able to mine Bitcoin. When I first started mining Bitcoin, you could mine it on a laptop, an Intel laptop on the CPU. You could mine it on the frickin' CPU laptop. And I had like three of them going. Then I also later got desktops with GPUs going. When GPUs first really got into it, you could still easily CPU mine for a while. You can find episodes of TechSnap. If you go search for like on YouTube, go search for Bitcoin TechSnap. There's an episode in there where we are explaining Bitcoin very early on, you know, like 11, 12 years ago. And I just casually dropped that I mined 50 Bitcoin that week. Just... I also lost a lot of Bitcoin due to that show. So he says, I spent some on travel, some on my sats, and I eventually lost my stash to a failed disk and a poor backup strategy.

0: Tomato. That happens to a lot of people. It's a rite of passage, actually. Now you're a true Bitcoiner, really. That makes, you know, I think that automatically puts you in the OG camp. Since I never gave it another look, though, until Jupiter Broadcast started doing boosts. Thanks for causing me to look again, and I try not to think about how much that crash drive would be worth today. And he also sent 1,000 sats to the artist for our song last week. Thank you, Oppie. I mean, Tomato. Thank you, Tomato. You helped bring that song to the number one on the charts. Oh, boy, I feel for you, man. I really do. But I think, you know, now you also really, truly, deeply understand and appreciate the importance of it, too. So, you know, sometimes you got to touch the stove. It sucks. It really sucks. It's an expensive lesson, but you've learned it. Man, thank you for the boost. Adversary 17 is here with 7,000 sats. When I heard about the fold card from you, I immediately went to set it up. I've been paying my bills and my mortgage with it. So far, so good. All right. Nice job, adversaries. I love to hear it. Stacking sats while paying bills, right? Why not? Why not? Just makes sense if you're going to spend the money anyways. BitGeneer comes in with a row of ducks. Thank you for the response. If you're referring, but you are referring to MSTU, not MSTY. Ah, you're probably right. Thank you. MSTY is a dividend ETF that exercises a call strategy on the underlying MSTR to generate dividends. It's actually less volatile than MSTR, both on the upside and the downside, so you do get muted returns, especially on the big moves up. But with the dividend, it's not too far behind actual MSTR. And he says, I'm going to give Salt a go and see how it goes. Keep up the great content. BitGeneer, thank you for the clarification. I just assumed MSTY, and there's a couple of those, MSTU, and there's MSTX. So I think I just assumed MSTY was one of those. Thank you for the clarification. Interesting. They're building all of these products on top of MSTR, isn't it? That is something else. People want the exposure. Traditional markets, it seems to be a very popular product. Will you let me know how that goes too? I'd love to know feedback on Salt. Absolutely. But also, I want to hear how the MSTY thing works out. Keep us posted. Marcel comes in with 3,333 sats. Thanks for the show. You talked about Bitcoin well. I've never used it, but I do like Bull Bitcoin in Canada. I've used it for years after having it recommended in one of the JB Matrix channels. It's non-custodial, and you can withdraw on-chain, Lightning, or Liquid. That's great, Marcel. Yeah, I've never had a chance to use Bull Bitcoin, but I have heard good things from our community out there. And if you're out there, I always like to hear these kinds of things. So thank you for that bit of feedback. And it's great to hear that you support Liquid. Appreciate that. Ace Ackerman brought a row of ducks too. I've used the fold card in the past to earn sats on purchases and liked it. But you do have to be mindful of any tax implications. The most obvious solution to this problem is to just get rid of the IRS. I would love you, Ace, to expand on the tax implications of sat rewards. So I have a couple of questions. I have read that rewards are taxed differently. So if you sell rewards, they're taxed differently than capital gains. But I'm curious what the tax implication is if you never sell your rewards at all. You know, you just stack and stack and stack and then use something like Salt. I wonder if you could give me that feedback, because I'm stacking sats right now with Fold, so I'd love to know. Because I think I understand, but now you're making me think I don't. Scuffed is here with 12,345 sats. That's a Spaceballs boost.
1: So the combination is 1, 2, 3, 4, 5.
2: Smoke if you got them.
0: I'm not sure I understand what the fuss is about Fold. Why shouldn't I just continue to use my 2% to 5% cashback fiat cards and just stack more sats with the fiat from that? Enlighten me. Well, there is something with the sats back cards. So the people that have been doing this for a couple of years, like for me, I've had a Gemini card. Because they offered this for a while, and I get sats back. I've stacked like $9,000 in sats by buying things on that card, then paying it off. Just casually, not even thinking about it. Because the price has the price appreciation over time, over the last 3 or 4 years that I've had this card. 3 years, I don't know what it's been. So there is that factor, you get, maybe you get 5,000 sats back today. It could be worth more, I don't know. But I'll tell you this, Scuffed. My system still pretty much remains my Chase Sapphire card for things like travel and car rentals. Because that card is so oriented towards serving those customers and there's so many programs that come along with that, like they offer a $300 travel reimbursement. They cover TSA pre-check. It comes with entrance to some lounges at the airport. So if you fly and travel, there's cards that are optimized. There's cards for different types of markets like this. And I still think those might be better cards. And the reality is, you could just keep on using that credit card. and then make a payment using Fold. That's what I do. I pay on the credit card. I pay that, you know, I pay that bill off with the Fold card. So I'm still sacking Sats with Fold when I use my credit card. So I get my credit card points with my Chase Sapphire, and then I get my Sats when I pay it off with Fold. And Fold recognizes this. They say the vast majority of their customers already have credit cards that do this. So I think they understand they have to make a competing, compelling offer there. But we'll see. You know, it might work out that the system I'm using now and the system you might want to use just work fine. Great question, Scuff. Thank you. Vault Bytes here with 2,121 sats. So the reporter says, Chairman Powell, can we even stop this Bitcoin thing? Or do we even want to? And then Powell's honestly like, nah, we can't. And we're not going to bother trying anymore. Big money's already all in. Might as well just roll with it. You already bought your ticket, right? Well, then enjoy the ride. It did kind of feel like a huge tone shift, right? Especially, I think, in the next year, probably next 6 months, we're going to learn a lot more about Chokepoint 2.0 and actually get some concrete evidence, it sounds like, because there's an investigation being launched. So my thought is like this tone shift is sort of like preemptively getting ahead of that, you know? And so they're all making, oh, no, we're good. We're good. We just want to mitigate risk, which is their job. So it's a great pivot. I mean, I guess, right? If we're going to see one. Thank you for the boost. Appreciate it, Paul. Clarkin's here with a Jar Jar boost.
2: You're a boost.
0: 5,000 sats. I've been passively stacking with Fold Plus for a couple of years now, and I've earned about 13 million sats. Wow, buddy. This is what I'm talking about. Good job. I spend about over $10,000 a month on to get ACH rewards, about 1% back. Yeah, so that is one of the things about the Fold card is you have to get certain spend levels to get the full rewards unlocked. Now, what my family has decided to do is my wife and I just run all of our monthly expenses through the Fold card, everything. And so that's one way you can kind of get that number up. Because it does ACH. So we just, and we actually really prefer this now because before I had these payments coming out of my main checking account, it was a mess. It's stupid. It's way nicer to have it separated anyways. That 13 million sats, Clark, and that's no joke. He goes on to say, recently I got a Venmo credit card to get greater percent rewards on bills and groceries, which goes to 1% to 3%. And then I auto buy Bitcoin at the statement period end. I'm planning to go all in with the Fold credit card once it's released though. Oh, if you do, let me know. I'd really like to know how that works. Could you imagine getting, you know, 2% to 3% sats back on groceries? I mean, you see how that starts to kind of add up over time. And you don't even have to make the separate, you know, mental calculation to go like buy sats because you're kind of just DCAing with your day-to-day purchases. I mean, the amounts might not be significant, but they're something. Thanks for the boost. Let me know how it goes. I'd really be curious on that feedback once you get the card. If they ever ship the card, I'm sure. I know they will. I know. It's Among Us comes in with a row of ducks. Tom Lee is great. One of the few people both my father and I listen to. He hasn't talked my dad into owning Bitcoin yet, but he just might one day. Oh, dads. I kind of gave up on my dad. I mean, I don't know. I'm thinking for his birthday, I might give him a sats card. So I guess I haven't given up completely. But, you know, last time I brought it up was a couple of years ago and they kind of laughed at me. But, you know, now it's worth a bit more than the last time I brought it up. I you know what? Dads just take a little bit more time sometime. Thanks, Itz. Nice to hear from you. Nakamoto6102 is here with 4,000 sats.
3: Just pump the brakes right there.
0: Says thanks for the value. Well, thank you for the boost. Appreciate it. User82 is here with 4,000 sats.
4: Let's hear it, good buddy.
0: No message, just sending a test boost. Well, thank you. You're always welcome to send your test boost my direction. Oh, here we go. Here's Hybrid Sarcasm coming in with 2,000 sats. Hybrid says, I bought the dip today. I use Bitcoin Whale to send Bitcoin directly to the receive address created on a watch-only account in my Green Wallet app. Dude, Hybrid, doing it right, buddy. I love the Green Wallet, and I love the watch-only function and that you can still receive to that wallet using the watch-only function so you don't got to go fire up your main rig. You know, it makes it so easy to have a watch-only thing. Main wallet on the desktop, watch-only on the phone. So great. Nice to hear from you, Hybrid. Craig My Ego came in with a row of ducks. Is that right? Am I getting that right? Craig, it's probably ego, isn't it? Yeah, it's ego. Craig My Ego came in with a row of ducks. I got it. I think that's it. That's got to be it. I love this. He's talking to Gene Bean. He says, hey, Gene Bean, I was wondering when I'd hear the BitBox mentioned. I chose this device for a few key reasons. The big ones were sleek look for spouse approval factor, no Bluetooth, and some way to know I can trust the software. It's open source, and it lets you verify the reproducibility of the firmware and the associated mobile app, which is optional. It supports multi-sig, and you can interface with the Sparrow wallet if you don't want to use the app. My only hesitation was that it's USB, but through reading the security and threat model, it gave me the assurances that I needed. It's a great write-up on proxying Bitcoin through a VPS, by the way. St. Jean's write-up is great. I agree. This is one of the last pieces in the puzzle for me to go now live with a hardware wallet. All right, Craig, that's great to hear. Thanks for the Bitbox follow-up, too. Appreciate that. Thank you, everybody who boosts in. Of course, I do have the 2,000 sat cutoff for airtime, but appreciate all of you and read all of them that do come into the show. Now, let's look at those streamers. 47 of you this week streamed 95,387 sats. B-O-O-S-T. Thank you, sat streamers. Really appreciate that. When you combine that with our boosters, we had a grand total of 288,505 sats sent to the show this week. Thank you, everyone, who supports the show with a boost. If you'd like to do it, you need to get your sats using something like River or Bitcoin Well or Strike, and then you need to get them into a podcasting 2.0 wallet like Breeze, or if you want to try a new podcast app, which I highly recommend, something like Fountain, Castomatic, Podverse, podcastapps.com. 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I really think that's the way to go, because then you're also supporting the decentralized podcast future. Check it out, and thank you, everybody, who does indeed support the show. Very excited about the updates this week. Albi Hub going from strength to frickin' strength. 1.14.2 came out. Got some nice new widgets on the home screen, some updates to the App Store, including, I guess, an integration with Bitcoin Pay Server and LN Bits, which is big. Also, the Cashew backend now allows users to recover stuck funds, provides new users with recovery phrases for funds in other wallets that you need to recover. And the Phoenix D backend has been updated to support sub-wallets, which is great because Phoenix is a fantastic backend for Albi Hub. And I believe there's like this new way to support, if you have the self-hosted version, to support Albi with like a message board that uses sats. I haven't got to see it yet because I'm on the Albi Hub cloud version. It hasn't been upgraded yet. But Albi Hub is really amazing what they've accomplished in the last year. And it's totally open source and it's self-hostable. And it is really good now. So where I fall down on this is if you only interact with sats to, say, boost one of the Jupiter Broadcasting shows or something like that, Albi Hub's probably not for you. If you see yourself participating in the Bitcoin network for other things or just want to learn more, Albi Hub is definitely for you. Today was pretty wild as I record. The Fold card, the folks behind Fold, went live on NASDAQ as FLD. And then, within 3 minutes, trading was halted. It shot up 17%, and they halted trading. So I don't know who's buying it this fast. I mean, Fold, I like them as a company, but if you're really seriously investing money, you should probably wait for an earnings report, you know, because right now you got a lot of market makers and insiders that are going to be dumping their bags. Now, I don't know. Maybe you're like me and you're like, geez, it's kind of fun. I'd like to own a couple of stocks, a couple of shares or something. Whatever. You know, it's your prerogative. I might do the same at some point. But I just thought it was fascinating to see the demand shot up 17%, had to halt trading. To each their own. I'm going to definitely watch this. It is a neat idea, I suppose, if you want to invest in Bitcoin-adjacent technologies. Fold would be a great one. But is it going to perform better than just holding Bitcoin? Not much does. This has been really good news as well. The Bitcoin mining industry has created over 31,000 measurable jobs in the United States, and probably more than that when you consider supply chain and whatnot. This is a new report that I'll have linked in the show notes. It highlights the U.S. Bitcoin mining industry and related activities contribute over $4.1 billion annually to the gross product when multiplier effects are included. The industry also includes 31,000 jobs that also factors into this effect. Here's where it breaks down. The state of Texas leads in Bitcoin mining, contributing to $1.7 billion in gross product and over 12,200 jobs. Georgia follows with $316.8 million contributed and 2,300 jobs. And New York, who doesn't deserve it because of their Bitcoin policy, $225.9 million and 1,600 suit jobs. I kid. But do I? Not so sure. But it's nice to start to see some numbers around the mining impact on the economy and the job market. Those are great jobs. Those are jobs in a lot of the towns in Texas where plants shut down and people are out of work and the town was collapsing. And they came and got good, clean, healthy jobs working at a Bitcoin mine. Bitwise's promise made has now been kept. Bitwise, the folks behind the Bitwise ETF, promised to donate a portion of their proceeds, their ETF proceeds, to Bitcoin developers. This week, they donated $150,000 to support Bitcoin open source developers, and they committed 10% of gross profits each year. And Matt Odell on Noster confirmed that the $150,000 split from Bitwise went evenly between OpenSats, the Human Rights Foundation, and Brink. OpenSats will not be taking a cut of any of what was donated. The 100% of the funds that were donated will go towards open source contributions. Bitwise is the only one we've actually seen come through on this. The ARC team is talking about this, but Bitwise is the only one, I think, as far as I know, that's actually delivered. Super cool to see. $150,000. It's not going to be life-changing when you split it amongst those three different places, but it's going to keep them sustained. It's going to keep them, you know, liquid to be able to continue to finance development. So, I mean, there's no downside to it at all. Really good. Really just a bunch of good updates this week. Every one of the updates was great news this week. Now for our final clip of the week, I can't believe we're here already. I want to feature the amazing Adam Back. Adam invented Hashcash in 1997, which is the proof of work system. The basic proof-of-work system in Hashcash is used in the Bitcoin mining process today. Adam is also the CEO and co-founder of Blockstream. He is the OG of the OGist. He was one of the very first two people to receive an email from Satoshi Nakamoto. And what I love about Adam is, first, he's an extremely humble presenter. You know, he doesn't flaunt. You know, he's not a Max Kaiser Bitcoin OG Bitcoiner. He's very humble in his presentation. But if you listen to him, he has a clear instinct for the Bitcoin market at this point. I followed him for years, and this is just my observation. He seems to get it at an instinctual level. And in his view, the bull run is still on. We're just in the early phase of the current bull market.
2: Well, it's hard to predict the timing, but I think we're certainly in the early stages of a bull market at this point. You know, typically the bull market cycle lasts for a certain period after the halving, and so we're still in the early innings. I think there's very stiff inflows from ETFs buying about two times the Bitcoin mines per day, MicroStrategy and the other Bitcoin treasury companies buying another two times, and the retail buyers and dollar cost average investors. So really, that's a lot of inflow. I think, you know, temporarily there's some consolidation because some earlier investors, sort of midterm investors, profit taking, but you know, that overlay would set us up for a price where you start to see Bitcoin competing with gold, perhaps pulling money out of gold ETFs into Bitcoin ETFs. And then of course, if the treasuries come in, like the sovereign treasuries, the Bitcoin reserves, that would be something where you'd see sovereign competition. As soon as one of the bigger countries jumps in, I think the others will feel forced to follow suit. So that would, you know, all bets will be off if that happens. Now, of course, institutional adoption, I think the family offices are faster, more agile, but the institutions are in play. You can see that the ETF 13F filings, which shows you the institutions that have bought Bitcoin via the ETFs, is about 30% institutional. I think there's a lot more capital in the institutional space of pension funds and mutual funds, so there's a lot of room for capital to come in. you know, in this cycle and into the next cycle.
0: Let's check on the state of the network. This episode is wrapping up at block height 884,488. The price of Bitcoin in US dollars is 96,370. Sats per dollar is around 1,038. We're 11.7% down from the previous all-time high. It's been 30 days now, January 19th, 2025, 109,160. But I love this number. It's creeping up. It's creeping up. Reachable Bitcoin nodes, 21,934. If just as many people that boost the show set up nodes in this next week, we could get that to 22,000. It's looking really good. Things are humming along. Fiat price, still hovering near 100,000. Can't complain about that. Bitcoin has held up remarkably well while the meme coin market and the Solana market has completely collapsed. Bitcoin has just taken it on the chin. The state of the network is very strong. Now, links are at thisweekinbitcoin.show. I'd love it if you boosted in with what you'd like to see or what you thought should have been in this week's episode. I always appreciate that feedback as well. And maybe consider sharing the podcast with somebody. I'd love this to be the number one Bitcoin news podcast out there, especially for the Podcasting 2.0 community, because it has all the Podcasting 2.0 features. And one of those is the Magic Wallet switching technology. So I'm going to kick off a song here, and if you boost during the song, 95% of your sats go directly to the artist that created this song. And it's something fun this week. It's Disco Ball by JoJo Scott. You caught my-

0: Well, we've got our favourite convenient vegan with us, Brent. He's back on the show again this week. Hey, Brent, how are you?
1: Hello, good to be here in studio to join you two.
2: The convenient vegan. That's a great brand.
1: Can I get like a sticker, a name tag or something?
2: You better go get the Twitter account quick.
1: Ooh.
2: We've been doing all kinds of projects this week, Alex, so we'll get into some of that in a little bit.
0: That's what happens when you got a Brent around, you know, Project City.
1: Alex knows that too. Yep. Well, I think.
2: We've got a Brent. We might not have DHCP, DNS, or a firewall, but we've got a Brent, so.
0: Oh, what did you do, Brent?
1: Well, I didn't intentionally do such things. It turns out, you know, we had a great meal last night, and then I got inspired. And I thought I would continue the electrical projects that I've been doing, mostly focused in the garage.
2: Sure.
1: And that went fine, and I didn't have to ruin too many things. But then I got extra inspired at about 12:30 at night, and I thought...
0: never start a project after midnight.
1: It wasn't starting, right? It was just...
2: Continuing?
1: Extending?
2: Resuming?
1: And it was an easy one. It was just...
0: Okay.
1: There's a bathroom that just needed a switch changed. That's very easy.
2: How hard could it be?
1: Could be super easy.
0: If it starts with the phrase, I just need to change a switch.
1: It'll only take about 5 minutes, I thought.
2: Yeah. About a five-minute job.
1: And so, you know, as I do, I turn the power off at the main panel because I'd like to be safe. And I knew it was probably the one labeled living room lights, which it was, turned out. And so I did all of my switching and I didn't fix the problem. So I just kind of gave up and went to bed. And I got woken up quite early by a Chris frantically going back and forth to the garage trying to discover. I'm not sure. What are you?
2: Oh, well, so it was one of those things where, you know, I come in, right, to the studio. I make myself a little snack. I'm taking my time. I come in here to the actual studio portion of the studio. And I'm like, well, let's get the machines going because I got a show in an hour. And so I start rebooting things and I go to load up the Home Assistant page so I can turn on the lights. And the Home Assistant page doesn't load. What? Server can't be found. What are you talking about? And then I'm looking around and I realize, hey, that device says it's offline. Hey, that's disconnected over here. What's going on? The Wi-Fi is not online. And then when I realized, that's when it clicked, when I realized the Wi-Fi access point was powered off. And because I know where that's plugged in at. And so I thought, the power must be cut out there. But then you like start doing the math. And that means, well, that also means the switch is off out there. That means the network is down. That means the node for Boost is offline. Means the Home Assistant instance is offline.
0: Oh, I see.
1: Yeah. I was just testing your resilience,
2: right.
1: Network resilience.
2: I mean, for whatever reason, you know, the patch panel has an AC outlet in it very conveniently, and it's connected to the living room light circuit.
1: Which is literally the opposite end of the house.
2: Yeah. It's in the garage at the other corner of the house. As far away as possible, and it's on the living room lights circuit, which how would we even know that unless we turned it off and found out that stuff was off? And of course, Brent's the only one here at night. It's after midnight. He doesn't notice. He goes to bed. And then I come in the morning and I start putting it together pretty quick. And
1: yeah, I made two mistakes. One, well, let's say at least three. One was starting a project way too late at night. Number two was forgetting to turn that breaker on after I concluded the project. And number three was not investigating the fact that I realized the Wi-Fi wasn't connecting to my phone.
2: Sure.
1: As I was like crawling into bed.
2: You're thinking, oh, this dumb phone.
1: Well, it's been happening all week and I meant to tell you about it. I think it's unrelated, but so I just left the problem for you in the morning, I guess.
0: It is unbelievable just how much is connected to a DNS issue.
2: Oh, yeah.
0: Like when one service goes down, how it can just break everything. And I think I said it last episode that networking stuff is just brutal. You can't ignore it because if the basics aren't working, nothing else is working. Literally nothing.
2: Yeah. And it had actually been a little while since I had done the inventory of what fully breaks if the studio loses internet, right? Because like my threat model for the node so far has been we disconnect power to it and that takes our node down.
1: Yeah, we did that the other day.
2: We've done it a few times for different projects, or we have to turn off power to the servers. But I haven't really thought about what happens if my business Comcast line goes out because it's been, I have to say, at least it's been reliable. It hasn't been super fast, but it's been pretty much 100% reliable.
1: Okay.
2: with maybe some packet loss every now and then. And so I don't think about it very often. And it made me think, oh, maybe I don't want some of that stuff here. Just, you know, every now and then you kind of reevaluate, what am I hosting here on premise and what would make sense to take off premise? And if it's for continuity of business, it might make sense to have it off premise or have some sort of caching proxy mechanism in place for that device.
1: Or, like Alex mentioned, last self-hosted another internet source that you can fall back to.
0: Ooh, Yeah.
2: Like a cellular connection or a Starlink connection or something like that.
0: I saw they've announced a new DC Starlink power supply.
2: Finally.
0: Yeah. I thought that might be of interest to you.
2: Yeah, because, you know, you're losing 20-30% in the conversion with the inverter, so it actually really adds up if it's something you're running all the time. So that's really nice to see. You know, you mentioned how critical networking was, Alex, and I was thinking, this is so true, too, for when we go to events, when we're on location or when we're traveling. Like, that Starlink's a big game changer for that. But it also made me think of some crazy times we have had over the years trying to get our broadcast equipment work from like Linux Fest Northwest or other events.
0: Speaking of, it was the big 500 for Linux Unplugged this week. Congrats, gentlemen. Congrats.
2: Thank you.
3: Thank you.
0: Gosh, how old is the show now? It must be nearly 10 years old, right?
2: Rounding the corner to 10.
0: My goodness. That can't be possible.
2: I can't even believe it. You know what also that means, Alex, which is also for the long timers. It means that LUP is officially older and running longer than Linux Action Show, at least when it hits 10 years. But in terms of episode count, it's older than Linux Action Show now.
0: I found an old last sticker in a drawer and it ended in 2017. I don't know how that's possible.
2: That's crazy. Wow.
0: Anyway, the big news in LUP 500, for those that aren't aware, is Jupiter Broadcasting are working with the Linux Fest Northwest organization crew. You know, I think he's intertwined himself as part of the organization there. To bring Linux Fest Northwest back from the dead.
2: Yeah. This is the conference. Is established in 2000. And I remember that first year I went with my high school teacher. Just to kind of just figure out what was hot and new. I learned about MySQL from this conference, which is crazy. And then later I got to talk to one of the core developers of MySQL at this conference. It's a super high signal conference because it's put on genuinely by a community. It's not a corporate event in any way.
0: Mm-hmm.
2: And so it draws the doers, the developers, the creators of these projects, and not the salespeople. And there's so many events you go to where you interface, if you go to a booth or you go to a session, like they can't answer any questions. It's all managed. It just doesn't have that vibe at Linux.
0: Would you like a sticker though?
2: Yeah, I would like a sticker.
0: Or a pen.
2: Yes, I would like, yes. I like all the swag. Yes. Yeah, we're going to have a booth. I've invited our buddy Noah to join us too. So lovely. I think it'll be like an Ask Noah combo JB booth. And we're going to have Lady Jupes there. Grilling up foods, hopefully some brats at the front of the line, and just having a great time. Hope to have the whole crew out there, and it's going to be in October 20th through the 22nd at the Bellingham Technical College. It's a fantastic venue because it's a technical college. So when you go to a talk, that talk is in a classroom with like desks and a projector, and it's meant to hold like 30 people or something like that. And then they have venues, and then the town of Bellingham is a quintessential Pacific Northwest gem with just like a really quirky vibe and tons of places to eat and lots of great breweries. So you can just check all the boxes at Bellingham. And we'll be there. You know, our crew will be there with bells on, hanging out, probably doing after parties and whatnot, I imagine.
0: I'm planning a very exciting road trip adventure. I'm trying to find a way to get my Golf over to the Pacific Northwest.
2: Oh, man.
0: I might ship it. So I might drive it.
1: I'll drive it.
0: So we can go tear up some mountains. Do you remember, was it 2019 with Noah in that rental car?
2: Yeah. Mm. Well,
1: I remember Wimpy and Popey and their American muscle car.
2: Yeah, for sure.
1: Was it a Mustang?
2: No, it was a Charger, I think.
1: Oh, yeah.
2: Yeah, I think
0: with the little yellow prongs on the front.
2: They really got themselves a great car.
1: It's a good time.
0: If you've never been to a true open source conference, the Linux Fest Northwest, for me, is a real gem. Obviously, I made some connections personally that led to this show that you're listening to right now, you know, with Chris and Brent and the Jupiter Broadcasting crew. But I also made loads of friends outside of that, too, at Linux Fest. And, you just can't put a price on that human connection. And I don't think these days we really get enough of that. There's a lot of talk in, you know, IRCs and Discords and listen to me, IRC. We don't use IRC anymore. Who am I kidding? Anyway, there's lots of talk in various chat platforms, which is great, but we don't really interface that much in MeetSpace these days. And Linux Fest Northwest really is, for me, you know, a highlight. And I'm super glad it's coming back. So we'll do a live LARP, I believe, because that's going to be on the Sunday. I assume I'll stay for a few days and we'll do something in studio with SSH as well. Maybe even some kind of a crazy Friday live stream, tequila powered live stream, perhaps.
2: Whoa. I like that idea a lot.
1: I think I'd love to hear a talk led by Alex. Just gonna put that out there. So pressure him to see if he can come out with something.
0: Oh, I did that last time, didn't I? Yeah.
2: Yeah, he did. I liked that talk. I think he could do another one.
0: Oh, you don't need to hear me talk. Who wants to hear me talk about anything? Jeez.
1: No, you're so for it.
2: Jeez, you know what you could really, Alex? You could do a home assistant talk and just spend 90% of it giving a tour of your home assistant setup and talking about how you did it and what it does. People would love that.
0: Maybe.
2: Because you could visually show it at a talk, you know? I mean,
0: oh, yeah, using Tailscale, I could just bring it right up.
2: Yeah, right there on the projector. So, I mean, I would watch that talk. I think I'd love that, actually.
0: I mean, I think home assistants won the war since the last time, too, really. I mean, back then it was kind of a bit of an upstart, but now it's kind of... If you're not using Home Assistant, you're kind of holding it wrong. Right?
2: Oh, you're going to get the Hab guys so worked up.
0: I know.
2: But I think you're right. I'm going to double down on what you just said and say plus one. They're really just kind of growing like crazy with hardware partners. They've hired some really good hires recently. You have to give them credit for hiring the people that work on the Z-Wave stuff, the ESP Home stuff. They have somebody working now dedicated on voice, and they're doing the year of voice. They're really pushing things forward. And then, of course, they're on the front edge of Matter. Integrating Matter as that becomes more and more available. I like it. I like what they're doing. So, I mean, yeah, I agree. I think they have become the one to beat.
0: Big question, though, is I hear there was rumors of grilling and brats in, at the fronts of the line and stuff.
2: Yeah, that's true. Although nothing yet totally locked in for that. One day.
0: No, it's a way out. Yeah.
2: One day. Yeah, we'll have it all figured out. I'm very excited. Oh, we should give the URL. We should let everybody know that if you want to learn more, linuxfestnorthwest.org, and we'll give you an update as it gets closer.
0: Yeah, we do need you, audience. Please don't just think somebody else is going to do it. Please spread the word of this conference and help us bring it back from the dead and make it a huge success.
2: Yeah, if you're going to be at scale, maybe mention it at scale. Spread the word at scale.
0: Yes, please.
2: So we finally decided to get our act together and move the servers out of the garage. If you can believe it, it's finally happening. And we kind of did a little bit of a survey of the studio because it's a house, and we tried to figure out where's the best place to put this. You know, you got a rack, you got a few systems on there, you need power, you need Ethernet, you need a good amount of power, you need a good amount of Ethernet.
1: Cooling.
2: And then there's cooling.
0: The question is, where is the nearest cottonwood tree?
2: Right. And yeah, you don't want any exposure to cottonwood. So we looked at various locations and determined that upstairs, which is really the most residential area of the studio, but has my office, so it's already kind of used for work purposes. And we decided to put it upstairs, where I just was basically had a CRT with a Super Nintendo for like some classic gaming. So it wasn't like vital space. It was just rad space. And put Brent's custom built rack up there. And then you and Jeff proceeded to pull a bunch of Ethernet and power. And you seemed to find a pretty economical way to do it.
1: Yeah, we quickly discovered that it didn't quite have the infrastructure we needed, but we knew with Jeff and I and many hours of work, we could surely come up with something. But Jeff had a brilliant idea of, instead of running new runs from the garage all the way to that area, which is like, you know, a floor up and kind of convoluted to get there through a firewall and such, he had the brilliant idea of pulling lines that was in your old office, which is, you know, the bedroom next to where the server is, and just kind of taking the lines out of the wall there and flipping them to the other side. And it so turned out that the distance was identical. So we were able to take those Cat 6 lines, which you had some foresight there and running some good cables, and just kind of gingerly rerunning them through the walls. We had to, well, I had to do a little bit of like insulation diving and
2: put the respirator on.
1: Gentle investigations.
2: Did you
1: of what
2: bring
1: to drill
2: the bunny
1: through.
2: Suit? Did you go pick up a bunny suit?
1: You know, Jeff brought 4 bunny suits.
2: Really?
1: Yeah. One of them,
2: talk
1: luckily,
2: about coming prepared. That's incredible.
1: Luckily, one of them was missized and fit me perfectly.
2: So it was
1: didn't fit him at all.
2: I see. Okay.
1: Yeah, yeah.
2: Jeff is a tall guy, so not a lot of stuff does fit him.
1: So it was actually, I say it was great because I actually, one of my favorite places in a home is the attic, not for living, but for discovering, you know, what's in your home. How was it well taken care of or not? What were the upgrades and such? It's fascinating up there. So I like being up there. Jeff, maybe he was up there for support, although he did spend quite a bit of time there. But so we got those lines run and it was great. And everything worked. Like, we had a tester. We learned from Alex's experiences. You should test these things before you get out of your bunny suit. And they worked great. So that was perfect. But then we realized that the plug that we kind of planned to use was connected to your office. And Chris, you've got quite a few things in your office.
2: Jeez, it's such... You know how it happens. You know, now I've got stuff running production in my office, which I swore I'd never do. And then I've got way too many monitors. And then I've got my laptop going and I got a big speaker system going and I got all kinds of lights because I got to be a fancy boy with my lights and my lava lamps and my LED cubes and all that kind of stuff. And so, you know, it's not a horrible draw, but it's enough that, like, if I add a space heater or maybe you want to run a portable air conditioner in the summer, I can trip the circuit. I can pop the breaker. So it's just kind of at that threshold.
1: So we did decide, well, maybe we could do something about that. So Jeff and I put on our second set of bunny suits and we ended up running some power to that corner and pulling the power from a variety of places. Now we accidentally, you know, turned the wrong breakers off or made our Bitcoin node go down. So it was adventurous and kind of hairy there for a bit, but in the end, we got loads of power run there, which makes us feel good. It's on a circuit that's not overloaded by any means. And we have 3 runs of Ethernet through there, which is lovely. I mean, we're going to pass some data through there. So I think in the end, we did pretty good.
2: Yeah. And then combined with a new fan that Jeff installed that really moves some air, we can push a lot of air to kind of help keep that area a little cooler than it might have been before Jeff installed that fan. So all of it kind of comes together to make what seems like a pretty sustainable spot to run our servers.
1: Yeah, it's kind of at the head of my typical bed when I stay here at the studio.
2: So now you've got a little server white noise.
1: Yeah, it's on all the time, but it's fine. It's fine. Jeff also did manufacture, let's call it, and also install some sensors for you, didn't he?
2: Yeah. Yeah, so now we have five ESP homes, and combined with one that a listener sent, 6 ESP homes throughout the studio that are measuring different areas, including the server space, so we can monitor specifically what the environmentals are. And of course, you know, those are super accurate, so I get just great, precise data. It's so beautiful. Combined with the thermostat that Alex recommended that we have connected to Home Assistant now, it feels like we've just really took the smart level of the studio up to a whole other level now. It's really nice.
0: Before a listener asks, it's the Venstar T2000. It also goes by the name Explorer Mini, I think. It's a nice thermostat because it has a local API. So it also connects to the cloud. So you can still use an app from your phone if Home Assistant is broken for whatever reason to control this thing through the cloud. But also there's a local only API. So you could actually use curl to control this thing if you really want to.
2: Yeah, I asked Jeff and he said he didn't have to make a cloud account anywhere. He didn't have to do anything weird like that. And I think he did have to use their app perhaps to turn the API on. But once it's on, you're good to go. And it was minutes to get it working in Home Assistant from there.
1: He also mentioned to me that you can use the menu to do almost everything that you need. It is unbearable.
0: It's a very clunky menu.
2: Yeah.
0: And
2: yeah, you'll want to get on Home Assistant pretty quick.
0: Yeah, I would avoid that at all costs if you can. Nice work on the server relocation there, Brent. You sent me a picture afterwards, and there was a beautiful handmade wooden server rack with 2 or 3, you know, 1U servers in there, and I think a UPS and stuff. But I noticed on the screen on top.
1: Uh-oh, Chris, this is...
0: What OS are you running on that server there, Chris?
1: you can't send Alex a photo of anything. He notices. Just puts his peepers on.
2: He's hooked his peepers on there, and he figured out we had something suspicious going on, didn't he?
1: Mm-hmm.
2: Well, so it's a weird situation.
0: Yeah,
2: because
0: it is.
2: These were, you know, so how much can we say? So there's an OS that I would not typically run on there. It is of the VMware variety. And we left it on there for a minute to see what we thought. And I think I'm going to put Proxmox on there, ultimately.
0: I wasn't talking about that one.
2: Oh.
0: I was talking about the tumbleweed one. OpenSUSE tumbleweed.
2: Yeah, SUSE, yeah.
0: On the server. Are you actually insane?
2: Well, yes, obviously. And number two, clearly. And number three, we did that as a LUP vote. The audience voted
0: right.
2: OS. Yeah. And the thing is, honestly, that threw us sideways on these servers for 9 months.
1: Yeah.
2: Like, we just drug our feet because we didn't want to do that. And then we discovered NixOS, and it was just kind of like...
0: Honestly, that's what I expected to see. That's why I zoomed in. And then I went, OpenSUSE tumbleweed? What?
2: I know. Well, it works pretty well for just running containers, I have to say. You know, that's what it's been doing, and it gets the job done. But I dropped the hint to these guys that maybe they could just get NixOS going on there or Proxmox, but none of them bid.
1: So. Oh, I dare not touch that. I can't even keep like the power on in this place. I didn't dare touch that stuff.
0: We got to save some projects for October, right?
2: Linode.com/SSH. 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And I was just looking over here at the app marketplace, as they call it, and they've added Passkey, which is just like a simple self-hosted password manager that's kind of just something a little more lean and mean that you can run on your own Linode. You know, you combine that with Tailscale, so it's all on a private network, and you'll find the performance is incredible. They are their own ISP, and I just simply wouldn't host the JB infrastructure over there unless I loved the performance. And I noticed that my rigs just keep getting faster, even when I don't have to upgrade them. Linode is making them better. Like, some of my systems now have NVMe storage. 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We can use it to write files in real time that we're streaming through PeerTube. And after you've been using Linode for a minute, if you're like me, you'll start to use their API a little bit, even just like with the command line stuff. 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
1: Now, Alex, I was really impressed by the network upgrades you did in last self-hosted.
0: Thank you.
1: How's it going? Because I know it's been, what, 2 weeks now? Is it going well, I would imagine?
0: Well, I would love to say that everything was absolutely peachy, but the day after the recording, it's almost like the network was listening. The day after the recording, the 10 gig Cat6a cable that I re-terminated two or three times and tested with the new tester started flapping around again between 1 gig and 10 gig. And
2: Alex.
0: As soon as it did that, I was like, right, screw this. I am done. I am out. This is not the way to go. So I kind of sucked it up and returned all the Flex XGs, the copper switches, and bought fiber gear.
2: So did you, I'd like to know just like the practicals here. Did you get the new stuff first and swap over and then send it back? Did you go to intermediary gear in between? Like how do you just like swap out? Like, how did you do that?
0: Yeah, my Amazon return list this month is quite long.
1: They're going to ban you pretty soon.
0: Now, Unify, frustratingly, even though it was an issue with getting the equipment actually working, still charged me a 15% restocking fee. So on $200-$300 switches, that was not an insignificant amount of money. So anyway, what I ended up doing was going down the fiber route. So I ran a new pair of 50-meter OM4 multi-mode fiber strands. These things are absolutely magical. They're plugged in at both ends to two Unify aggregation switches. So these are 8-port 10 gig switches. And then I've got a couple of SFP cables going into both of my PoE switches, both in the basement and upstairs. So I've got 2 gigabits worth of link aggregated bandwidth between the 10 gig switch and all of my like gigabit devices, like my cameras and Wi-Fi access points and that kind of thing, both in both ends. There's a picture in the show notes if you want to visualize what I'm talking about a little bit, because trust me, even as the network admin, there's a lot going on.
2: Yeah, this is beautiful, though. I love that you did yet another network diagram.
0: Yeah, yeah. Huge thanks again to Poverty Panda. That poor guy has just been my sounding board for what feels like the last 3 years trying to get this project finished. But I've taken the advice of many audience members, and I ran Conduit, and I ran the fiber through Conduit so that it was nice and safe, because I understand it's quite fragile in comparison to Ethernet cable. I didn't have any issues pulling it at all. It was perfectly strong. I had some fish rods, some metal fish rods, and the electrical taped and fished it through that way, and it was absolutely fine. So I used the 1-inch Schedule 40 conduit that you can get from Home Depot. So it's about 1-inch diameter, and you can get little boxes like junction boxes and that kind of thing. Drilled a few holes in the house and woke the baby up a couple of times. It was not flavor of the month, but, you know, sometimes.
2: This is a real project. You did, like...
0: I did it properly.
2: Yeah, you did conduit, you're drilling holes, you're routing stuff. Like, you're building this to last, which takes time, Alex. Like...
0: Yeah, and there was a lot to learn, too, because the reason I didn't do fiber the first time round was because, A, it's a little bit more expensive, probably 10 to 20% more expensive than sticking with copper.
1: That's actually not so bad. I thought it was going to be like 50.
2: Me too, yeah.
0: It isn't that bad. And the reason is primarily that the transceivers that you need on either end. So if you're not familiar with fiber, there's a whole like world of stuff you've got to figure out and understand. You have the switch, and then that switch has a little rectangular hole in it where you need to put in a transceiver. And that speaks to the switch through a little, what looks like a little PCI almost kind of connector, like 4 or 5, 6 little copper pins that go into like a port inside the switch. That then converts the signal into either light to go down a fiber optic cable, and you can get transceivers at different speeds. So you can get one gig, 10, 25, 40, and 100 gig transceivers, all of which are rated over a certain distance. So anything under 300 meters is pretty much table stakes for fiber. You can go kilometers, which is what obviously ISPs do, with fiber using single-mode fiber. So what I elected to do was use multi-mode fiber in the house, OM4, I think I said already, LC to LC connectors. There's a really nice little click as it clicks into the switch, so you know it's registered really nicely.
1: Now, Alex, considering all this gear, because it sounds like you have to kind of really pay attention, did you get it all right?
0: I did. Except my supplier didn't get it all right. And this is actually thanks to Poverty Panda helping me, like saying, am I ordering the right gear? And he was like, yes, because he's done it a million times before.
2: That's super helpful.
0: What was frustrating was I had 3 boxes of 10 gig transceivers arrive. So they come in boxed pairs. I installed the first 2 pairs and I got 10 gig link between the basement and the attic just fine on the aggregation. So that was fine. And then between my MacBook, I bought a Thunderbolt 10 gig SFP plus Ethernet. Well, not Ethernet, fiber, SFP plus adapter. That came with a transceiver in it. And so I just took one of the remaining pairs and stuffed it into the aggregation switch. And I was only getting gigabit. And I'm like, uh-oh. What's going on here? And so then I took the other 10, what I thought was a 10 gig transceiver out of the packet and put it into the SFP solo 10G adapter I've got here. And I was getting gigabit. And I'm like, oh, what is going on?
1: That must have been so worrying after you just made all these upgrades.
0: Right. Well, the nice thing was it was my laptop, right? So I could take it physically to the server room, the server closet, and plug it in with a 2 meter cable so that it wasn't distance related. And then I just noticed on the side of the transceiver, it said 1G. And then I looked at the other transceivers and they all said 10G. And I'm like, well, there we go. There's the problem.
2: Yeah.
0: They just missent me. Apparently Unified sent them a bad batch with a, you know, a box with, anyway, the boxes look identical apart from where it says 1G and 10G.
2: It's just that crappy 1 gig stuff.
0: Yeah. Well,
2: wow.
0: Anyway, that was That was fun. I didn't even tell you last week about the copper 10 gig card that I got off eBay with a bad bearing and a fan that didn't work. And sometimes it showed up in Linux. Sometimes it didn't.
2: Oh,

0: $200-$300 on metal racks that wouldn't quite have fitted my space. Like in my closet behind me in the bonus room, space is really limited because I've got, you know, this sort of like attic ceiling going on where the front of the house is. So I've only got a few inch, like 10 or 12 inches worth of space, which isn't a lot to put 6U in.
1: Okay, well, there's an obvious question. I mean, that we haven't even touched on. Like, the elephant in the room, actually. So you did all this damn work. How's the performance? Are you happy with the performance? Are the results what you expected? Did they exceed or undershoot your expectations? I mean, that's what I want to know.
0: It is absolutely glorious.
1: Oh, good. Good, good,
0: things
1: good.
0: Have never been more reliable. Things have never felt this snappy. And performance, I'm getting 10 gig all day, all night. The 20 gig aggregation between, it's just fabulous.
1: Wow. All right, good. So you can notice it. You can tell.
0: If anybody's thinking about going 10 gig and thinking, oh, copper will be fine, just spend just that little bit extra, even if it means you have to wait a few months, just spend that little bit extra, learn a little bit more about fiber, because I do think it will be the future one day, even if it's not right now, for everybody, and just go fiber. These cables will be good for up to 100 gig, depending on the transceivers I have on the end. I'm never, ever in my lifetime, this is a Bill Gates moment, going to exceed that kind of bandwidth, certainly not when it's 200 gigabit, you know, aggregated between the spaces in my house. So it's one upgrade that I had to really bend over backwards to do properly, but it's done, and it will never have to be done again.
1: 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And I really appreciate how simple Tailscale is to get working on NixOS, if you're a NixOS user, or to just put it into your Ansible playbook. And also, I should probably mention that Tailscale Up is coming, a community conference. And they do have a call for papers going on until March 24th. So, you know, they're looking for something 5-20 or even 40-minute long. It looks like they have a couple of ranges there about your open source project, hardware gaming, maybe some continuous integration deployment tips, remote development, amateur radio, and networking crimes. That sounds like a fascinating event. It's the Tailscale Up Community Conference, and they're whipping it up right now. So if you want to go submit your paper, you can go over to tailscale.com and find that, or also follow Tailscale on Twitter, where they announce that kind of stuff. 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You guys, Tailscale is it. 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I do everything over Tailscale. 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
0: I had a very kind offer from Fuzzy Mistborn, one of our regular listeners who's actually in the live stream chat right now, saying, hey, Alex, I've got a really old small form factor PC. Do you want it?
1: And of course you said, no, I hate hardware. I never have anything to use this hardware for. Don't send it to me.
0: That's exactly what I would have said if I was a sane and rational man that didn't already have 20 computers in the house.
1: Right. But there's always room for one more.
0: There's always room for one more, right? So he sent me an HP ProDesk 600 G1. This thing's got a fourth gen i3 CPU in it. And what's interesting about this is it's plenty. Right now it's running my Home Assistant instance. So I've got it. I've taken Home Assistant out of being a VM. You know, I've been doing so much maintenance on the server, swapping in and out network

0: cards and all that kind of stuff. I never, by the way, said in the last segment, I'm using Mellanox Connect X3 NICs, and they're about $30 a pop on eBay each. So you get a $20 transceiver, a $30 NIC off eBay, and then you've got a 10 gig card for your Linux server. Anyway, the HP ProDesk is a really nice little box. It's, I don't know, it's about the size of, how big are these things? 2 or 3 CD cases plus a bit? Like,
1: it looks like aging yourself.
2: It looks like a Wyze terminal almost. It's just tiny.
0: Oh, yeah. Yeah, yeah. It's about the size of one of those thin client.
2: Yeah.
0: That's exactly what they're designed to be, to bolt onto the back of a screen or something in an office.
2: Mm, okay.
0: And this thing is pretty cool. It's it runs very quietly. It takes up almost no room. Performance for Home Assistant is great. So I thought, you know, let's run it through its paces. Let's look at the energy usage, because that's obviously, for an always-on box, quite important. This thing draws anywhere from 15 to 20 watts at idle, and under a peak load using STUI and stress, I managed to get it to go all the way up to 47 watts.
2: Hmm.
0: Idle could be a bit better, but under load is, you know,
2: yeah,
0: it's a fourth gen T CPU, so it's capped.
2: Boy, I mean, for the price, like, I'm looking at like their nicer spec one here. It's $289 shipped.
0: Well, here's the thing. So I then got bitten by the small form factor bug. I've been looking at the Serve the Home Tiny Mini Micro series for the last year or two.
2: Oh, I'm sorry. This, you bought one of these. He sent you a ProDesk. I see.
0: He sent me an old, one of his old systems. And because I liked it, the form factor, so much, and it would fit in one of these nice new network racks.
2: I know, right? See, this is how it's like, it's an x86 box, but it's like the power draw of around an ARM machine. It's too tempting, isn't it?
0: Well, this next one that I bought was a Dell MFF 7050.
2: Okay.
0: I actually ended up buying two of these because the deal was so good. DellRefurbished.com had a 50% off coupon on these things. So you're sat over there saying $289 is a good price. If you put the coupon code in, and there's no affiliation here, this is just something I found on Slick Deals. If you put the coupon code in 7050DELL4U on a Optiplex 7050 into the DellRefurbished.com website, you'll get that thing shipped to your door for $138.
2: Jeez, I don't even need one and I want to do that.
0: Yep. Right?
2: That's a great deal.
0: And there's room inside for a 2.5-inch hard drive as well. So I had an old SATA SSD in a drawer that was gathering dust, so I threw that in there. So now I'm going to use one of these to run things like my Pi-hole, other critical server, you know, DNS stuff, Unify controller. I'm going to put InfluxDB on there so that all of my data collation is now centralized in one kind of critical box.
2: Mm-hmm.
0: I'll then plug that into the Pi KVM switch I talked about in the last episode. Link to that blog post in the show notes. But the nice thing about these 7050s is because they're sixth gen CPUs, they use 7 watts at idle. So by comparison, the fourth gen uses about double that, 15 to 20 watts. This sixth gen uses 7. At peak, I can push it up to about 65, but I'm almost never going to be doing anything CPU intensive on these boxes. So I'll have two that are the same, one running Home Assistant, and one running Proxmox that's also got a bunch of LXC, you know, network critical services on it.
2: Remember when you used to give me a hard time about having like 4 or 5 Raspberry Pis? And now I'm setting up like big Dell rack servers and centralizing on big servers, and you're going with a bunch of little x86 boxes. What's going on?
0: Yeah, man. It's, you know, self-hosting's a journey. And I think one of the things we try and do on this show is just chronicling how there isn't one right way to do everything. I mean, you're running Tumbleweed over there, so I mean, you better watch your mouth.
2: You can't listen to me. I don't know what I'm talking about.
1: Well, and it sounds like to me that you kind of, you know, we each come to our self-hosted journey at a different point. So, you know, some people might come into it in the small form factor or start with Pis or just an old computer that you happen to have. Some people might just want to start at a totally different end and start with a giant, you know, used server or something like that. So,
0: well, that's exactly what I did. When I emigrated, I built a massive 256 gig of RAM dual Xeon box that pulled 300 watts from the wall, and I had a great time and I was super happy. But the downside of doing, I guess, what you'd call a hyper-converged box like that is when you want to take it down for maintenance, you know, we want to put a new hard drive in, you want to upgrade the RAM, there's some kind of an issue with the NIC, everything on all of your services go down. As my self-hosting journey has kind of progressed, I've become really reliant on several of these services like Home Assistant, like Pi-hole now, we've talked about that, and Unify controllers, and these things, I need these things to be stable and reliable, and just having them on all on the same box, the risk is too much.
2: I agree. I'd like to have my Pi Hole on its own dedicated hardware. I think I might go the route of an Odroid, but you're kind of winning me over with these Dells. That's a fantastic deal.
0: You know, the thing about the Odroids is, and they do look great, and I know you're very happy with yours, the case selection for the Odroids.
2: Yeah, oh, it's rough.
0: Stinks.
2: It's rough, yeah.
1: Are you saying you're going to design and print a new one for us?
2: Yeah, that's what we need, Alex.
0: I could do, yeah. But honestly, I was trying to hold off spending any more money because, you know, I've already given half of my last paycheck to frippin' Unify, you know. And then this deal came up on these Dell boxes, and I was like, you know, $130, $140 shipped. Like, that's just too good to ignore, and it's going to solve a lot of issues for me, and it arrives in a couple of days with FedEx, you know. And what's interesting is it looks like FedEx get these boxes into their supply chain because it on a sticker on the bottom of the box, it says refurbished by FedEx supply chain. So it doesn't even look like Dell see these boxes physically after they come back from wherever they've been recycled from.
2: That's a complicated deal. That's fascinating. You got to imagine.
0: So next on the list is, you know, I'm going to replace my OpenSense build. We talked a little bit last time about how layer 2 versus layer 3 and VLAN routing can be a bit of a bottleneck if you don't have any layer 3 switches, which I don't. So I will be building there was a post on Reddit just this week about a Lenovo M720Q OpenSense firewall in the making. And this thing has room for a PCIe card. So what this person has done is they've got one of these, you know, 1 liter, really small chassis, and they put a dual port SFP plus NIC in there. And so they're running OpenSense with 2 10 gig fiber NICs. So that will take care of any inter VLAN routing that, wow, I need.
2: No kidding. Boy, that would make my Starlink connection run really fast, Alex, don't you think?
0: Yeah. I hope you're not conflating Wi-Fi with the internet there, but yeah.
2: No,
0: sure.
2: Alex, don't you think?
0: Let's go with that.
2: I think I got to go 10 gig. Yeah, no, I think I'm totally, that'll make it better.
0: Now in the news today, I came across a Home Assistant CVE. Did you see this?
2: Yeah. Yeah. We've had it sent in a couple of times too, because, you know, the audience is out there, they're watching this kind of stuff. And it looks like it's actually a rather significant one because it exposes the supervisor API, which lets you do all kinds of things like, you know, snapshots, take things offline, back things up and grab the file. It's a really big deal.
0: Supervisor is their equivalent of systemd, isn't it? It's their grand central dispatch. It's like everything that is at the core of the Home Assistant OS.
2: Yeah, it's what's orchestrating all the containers and the snapshots and upgrades.
0: And so for that to see a vulnerability that's been hanging out in the open, as they say, since 2017 is quite alarming, to be honest with you. And it makes me think you were right all along, Chris, not to trust their OS. I know you've held that opinion for a long time.
2: Well, it's just a really complicated thing to do, right? So anytime you invent a system to manage a bunch of containers or you create your own OS, that's, you're taking on things that corporations like Microsoft and Red Hat and Oracle and IBM have been trying to solve for decades. And it's just a really complicated, hard problem. And if you keep it lean, mean, and focused, you know, it's a little more doable. But yeah, in this case, it particularly impacts all of us who are using like the all-in Home Assistant solution. If you're using their OS and their super, or you're just using their supervised setup, instead of just doing how I originally deployed Home Assistant, which was I just deployed the container and it was fine. It wasn't a big deal. You know, it worked fine. And then I wanted all the fancy stuff like hacks and the add-on store. And I wanted the supervised backups. I wanted that too.
0: Yeah, that is where it gets you. I must say it has been nice this month. Whilst I've moved Home Assistant around a few times, I ran it on a Home Assistant Yellow for 2 or 3 weeks, which a listener sent me. Poverty Panda.
2: Boy, Poverty Panda is the hero of the show this
0: He
2: week.
0: Is. He's been the MVP of the last month. He's kept me sane. So thank you very much, sir. So I've been using Home Assistant. I ran it as a VM for many years on top of Proxmox. But whilst I was screwing around with all these NICs and stuff, it just got to me that Home Assistant was down all the time. So I put it on a dedicated piece of hardware and decided, actually, I really like that.
2: Yeah.
0: I've moved it off the Home Assistant Yellow only because the ESP Home compilation, and I've got about 20 or 30 devices to update whenever there's an update, was really, really slow on the Pi.
2: Sure, I bet. Yeah.
0: Even on the fourth gen Intel, it's, you know, much faster.
2: So you're telling me this is going to be a problem that I'm going to have?
0: Well, if you've got 20 or 30 devices, perhaps, yeah.
2: No.
0: But, I mean, we all know that the Pi isn't a powerhouse. That's not a surprise to anybody. I actually measured the power draw of the Home Assistant Yellow, and it's 2 watts at idle. I mean, you just can't beat that for a lot.
2: That's so great. Yeah, especially when power draw is one of the major factors.
1: That's like light bulb level stuff, even with LEDs.
2: Yeah, that's really awesome.
0: It's not, you know, it's 2 watts. It's not 7. It's not 20. I mean, it's fantastic. But going back to the CVE briefly, when I was doing the research for today's show, I was pleased to see that there is a real CVE database entry added for this vulnerability. So there'll be a link to that in the show notes.
1: We got some great feedback into self-hosted mailbox. Thanks for that. This week from Bart. They write, "Hey guys, further to Chris's requirement to enforce kids' internet hours, I built a LAMP-based system that pretty much does that. My kids have grown up a wee while ago, so the project is abandoned now and ready for some spare parts. It's based on redirecting DHCP and default gateway and some IP tables foo to direct devices based on MAC address to a SQUID server running a simple redirect, which made every page into a picture of a kitten telling them to go to bed." How's that for evil?
2: That's hilarious.
0: How wonderful is this?
2: That is so hilarious. Go to bed.
0: Oh, as a kid, that would be so infuriating, wouldn't it?
2: Oh, yeah.
0: It's deliciously evil. I love it. Good job, Bart.
2: I also got some tips, you know, just using a little bit of cron on the pie hole and things like that as, you know, another hot tip. So I appreciate everybody sending in ideas.
0: Did you know you can also set in Unify time-based SSIDs that turn off and on based on certain time? So you can have the kids' devices on their own dedicated network that literally shuts off at 8 p.m. or whatever.
2: Boy, I've been trying to resist the Unify pull so hard.
1: Alex isn't helping.
2: I know. I just felt like it'd be good, like, to have one of us be like a non-Unify guy. And I'm like the non...
0: Oh, I'm sorry. I thought you already had one. I won't.
2: Well, no, I do. I do have a couple of Unifies here in the studio, but they just run. You know, I don't have the controller set up. I'm not like in the ecosystem. I was trying to get those TP-Link OMADs to work, and then I had all those devices with my Wi-Fi smart devices. Ironically, my TP-Link smart devices. So perhaps I will get pulled to the unified dark side.
0: Part two of Bart's feedback this week was talking about cable testers, and he came across pocketethernet.com. This thing looks super duper cool. This is a smartphone connected Ethernet network analyzer, and it fits into your pocket. I could have done with this thing during my network projects of the last few weeks. So yeah. Thank you very much for sending this in. It looks very, very interesting.
1: Yeah, I think that's a tricky URL. So it's pocketethernet. It's kind of two words mashed together. So you can figure that out. You get a little prize at the end of the tunnel.
2: You know, we could just link it and we could just grab the link. And
1: is that a thing that we do?
2: We could do that.
1: Oh, okay.
2: We have the means. We got some boosts into the show. We'll read some of the top boosts that came in this week. The hotel guy boosted in with 132,222 sats. Ho, ho, ho, King Ducks. Hello from the UK, longtime listener, first time booster. Here's my origin story. I started listening after Alex was on the Home Assistant podcast. Hey.
0: Wow, that was a long time ago now.
2: Yeah, it was. Maybe they should have you back on, Alex.
0: Maybe.
2: You know?
0: Lord knows I've shilled for Home Assistant enough on this show.
2: Yeah, let's do it somewhere else now. Since then, I subscribed to everything, along with the Joe shows and the Jupiter.party member as well. Hey, thank you, the hotel guy. Thought my first boost should be to the show that hooked me to the network. I was going to do this for episode 100, but who has the patience? Keep up the work, the great work, he says. JB Team's incredible content production and community. Anthony.
1: Oh.
2: Well, thank you.
0: Thank you, sir.
2: Hotel guy. The hotel guy feels like it has a story behind that username.
0: I hope things over in the UK are okay right now. I understand it's a bit chilly and there's a little bit of snow in the south. So, it, you know, shut down the entire country. I know it's a rough time right now.
1: Myself and the Canadians in the chat room are just kind of laughing.
0: They're just laughing. Yeah. I mean, I think they had a centimeter or two of snow and London was shut down.
2: Oh, we've been panicking on the West Coast for like the last week. Because
1: California too.
2: Yeah. Oh, big time. Getting super hyped about the snow over here. And it's just not that. I mean, there's some snow, but it's not that bad.
1: And still sending love.
2: Yeah. We got, I think it's Jelmer. I'm going to say Jelmer, boosted in with 12,345 sats, saying, keep up the great work. You helped me a great deal to manage my home server. I'm currently running Ubuntu, but run into issues of not remembering how I set stuff up years ago. So I think I want to start from scratch with Ansible, thanks to you.
0: You love to hear it.
2: That's the way to do it, isn't it?
1: Nix is also a little interesting if you want to go that crazy route.
2: One up both?
1: Oh.
2: One up both.
0: One of these days, I will convince one of my co-hosts this evening that Ansible is the way to go. I can't promise you which one it will be, but one of these days, one of you two will see the light.
2: I think it will happen. No, I don't disagree at all. I could see the advantage of it, especially for the JB infrastructure.
0: I've tried writing code for Brent and it still didn't stick. So, I mean, what can we do?
1: Well, hang on. I'm part way into building a new thing that's mostly shut down all the time, but I'm going to get there.
2: Oh.
0: I swear you said that a year ago.
2: Yeah.
1: Yeah, it's been better, yeah.
0: And the year before that, too.
1: Well, it's the primary way that you and I stay in connection.
2: There you go. If he did it all, he wouldn't have anything to chat with you about. He's doing it for you.
0: That's definitely not true. We'd be waxing lyrical about Gavin Harrison, if nothing else.
1: Oh.
2: Bob B comes in with 3,000 sats. Says, hey, guys, I do the SRE thing, but I wanted to do a test boost through Albi and my home Lightning node.
1: Nice.
2: Well done, Bob. I managed to send one to the Bitcoin Dad Pod last night, but when I tried the second one, it wouldn't go through. Let's see if this one makes it. So the whole, like, getting that thing set up and doing the whole self-hosted aspect of building all that infrastructure does feel amazing, Bob. So congratulations, you did it.
1: I would like to get a follow-up on, Bob, how you managed to do that. What did you use? Did you use Umbral? Did you use, I don't know.
2: Right.
1: Nix Bit, what is it called?
2: Nix Bitcoin. I mean, there's like Umbral is one, but yeah, there's Citadel, there's Start 9, there's so many ways. Or you could really just put it on any box that, you know, can run a container. You don't got to do nothing fancy. You don't got to make a big deal about it.
1: Sorry.
2: You know what I'm saying? User 3508 probably didn't set their usernames. 25,000 sats. Chris in numbers tonight. It's not working. They write, love the show. I love that you keep my own self-hosting projects queue full. Cheers. Yeah, I know that one. And then I love this one. Faraday Fedora came in with just 404 sats, but they wanted to know, because we got this one a couple of times, Alex, do you mind sharing what cable analyzer you bought recently?
0: It was the Klein Tools VDV526-200 Landscout Junior 2 Ethernet cable tester.
1: That's a really quick and snappy model number there.
2: Yeah, that's easy to remember, right? Just rolls right off the tongue. No problem at all.
0: Yeah. Where do these product designers get these names from? I mean, what's wrong with saying Klein Cable Tester 1, 2?
2: Like, I know.
0: BMW have it right. The M1, the M2, the M3. Like,
2: Simple.
0: You know which one is, you know, I mean, they're actually not necessarily better than the next one. They all serve different classes, but you kind of know what I'm saying, right? Just 1, 2, 3, 4, 5. We have a system. Use it.
1: And Alex, after what, it's been 2 weeks since you've had the cable tester, any further review on this thing?
2: Hmm.
0: Well, I like the cable tester for Ethernet, but I'm a fiber guy now, so I need a $20,000 fiber tester next, right?
2: Mm-hmm.
1: You can't just plug in an SFP into that, baby?
2: I wonder if Fluke just has like a lease program direct. You know, you could just start leasing that stuff from Fluke.
0: I would genuinely like to rent one for just a month.
2: Yeah.
0: And just, you know, with the Ethernet issues that I had. I've in the last couple of weeks, I've gone through and re-terminated every single keystone jack in the entire house, all the punch, like everything. And I think that might be contributing to why everything's better than ever. But just punching it down and then hoping doesn't feel like the best strategy to me.
1: I think we could have a self-hosted show lending library for network equipment.
0: Oh, that would be particularly for testing gear that you need once for a week, every 3 years, you know, that would be wonderful.
2: I'm still just trying to picture what a madhouse it must have been for you going through trying to get all that done. Just that's a ton of work.
0: Boxes everywhere, trying to keep track of what was going back to which retailer. It was actually a nightmare. I had my Obsidian notes over the last couple of weeks have been insane.
1: Well, I have maybe a finishing question for you, Alex. So you went through the process and you're where you are now. It sounds like you're happy. If someone was thinking taking on that journey similar to what you did, would you recommend doing it exactly how you did or a slightly different way? Would you suggest maybe getting a tester before you need it?
0: Well, I'm delighted with the results. You know, if you're thinking about going 10 gig, because gigabit is kind of easy, it doesn't need all the pairs in the Ethernet cable. We talked a little bit about that last time. 10 gig over copper just seems like it's not a good idea. It runs really hot, seems quite unstable, even despite re-terminating things and doing it properly and using actually pre-terminated cables, etc. My takeaway from it is probably anything above 2.5 gig, I would just pay the tax and go fiber and then never worry about it ever again.
2: Mm. Yeah, boy. All right, Brent, let's pull all this Cat 6 out.
1: Yeah, it's old stuff.
2: Let's go fiber. Let's do while you're here. You got, you're leaving like 12 hours?
1: Yeah.
2: You got plenty of time.
1: This is our thing anyways.
2: This is really, really the power zone of the Brent projects.
1: You know, last year around this time, the thing we stayed up till 4 a.m. building was that server rack.
2: And we're still using it today.
0: It looks great. I do remember, Brent, the day you were leaving to go back to the airport, we were working on my deck literally until the minute you had to leave to go to the airport.
2: Yep.
1: The airport's nice and close. It's fine.
2: Yeah. What could go wrong? It'll just take 10 minutes. What could go wrong? Well, if you'd like to send a boost into the show, I think the easiest way now is to get Albie, getalbie.com, go to the podcast index, search up self-host. 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Or you want to participate in the revolution? You want to get those transcripts when we got them ready? 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
3: I think the most beautiful thing about it is there's no one person setting the direction. And there's no one person on the other side that can stop it. So we have something that is pretty organic in nature and very principled in its original design. And I think the Bitcoin white paper is one of the most seminal works of computer science in the last 20, 30 years. It's poetry.

0: Welcome into Lucky Episode 33. My name is Chris, and let me just say right off the top of the show, happy 16th anniversary for the Bitcoin white paper. Happy anniversary to all you Bitcoiners out there, new and old. And of course, thank you to Satoshi, whoever and wherever you are. It's going to be kind of a celebratory episode, I think. Things are lining up for old Bitcoin on its 16th anniversary. And there really is only one big story this week, and I'm not the one making a big stink out of it. People like the coin. It's clear on its 16th birthday, if you zoom out, doesn't matter what the hourly price chart says, people like the coin.
1: Bitcoin is trading at its highest point since March. It's up more than 5% in the last 24 hours, with Bitcoin's trading volume topping $31 billion and more than $224 million in short positions liquidated over that same window. Now, meanwhile, stocks tied to digital asset prices like Riot Platforms, Coinbase, and MicroStrategy are all rallying this morning, along with the wider crypto market, as Bitcoin breaks past that key 70K resistance level. Now, spot Bitcoin ETFs have also seen a surge of inflows, adding over $3.1 billion in just the last 2 weeks, bringing the total market cap of those funds to nearly $73 billion since they launched in January.
0: Just let that just sink in for a second. $73 billion in total market cap, and they launched this year in January. That's where these ETFs, we're going to get more into the ETFs in a moment, but you can see why the people are getting bullish out there.
1: Surge of inflows, adding over $3.1 billion in just the last 2 weeks, bringing the total market cap of those funds to nearly $73 billion since they launched in January. I've been speaking with analysts, and they say that with 1 week to go until the general election here in the U.S., investors are increasingly bullish that no matter who wins, it will be a net benefit for the industry. And already, guys, we are seeing options traders increase bets that regardless of who takes the White House, Bitcoin is poised to hit that 80K mark this year.
0: 80K, she says. All right. Well, so BlackRock's ETF, iBit, has really been the winner. Yesterday, as I record, it took in just $875 million in a single day. I'm going to say it again, $875 million in a single day. The Bitcoin ETFs took in just the past 2 days, more than the gold ETF took in during its entire first year. In just the last 2 days, the ETFs together, more than all gold did in its first year. So now we've exceeded the $1 million Bitcoin number. The ETFs now hold over a million Bitcoin. Also in the last couple of days, just kind of keeping things really just kind of frothy, Saylor announced a $42 billion Bitcoin buy plan over the next 3 years. That's a staggering number. And Microsoft shareholders have already begun voting on whether or not Microsoft should invest some of its holdings into Bitcoin. The board recommends against it, but in that proposal to vote, the truth is laid unbelievably bare. I really encourage you to track this down and read it. I'll try to link to it if I can, because the case they make clearly demonstrates that Bitcoin is their best hedge against the debasement of their holdings. So we have the ECB, we have the Federal Reserve Bank of Minneapolis, and now we have these shareholder activists that are all clearly saying in extremely public venues that Bitcoin is the best hedge against government debasement, and government debasement is going to continue. So the language there is a win alone. So you can see why all of this, with the ETFs becoming more successful, Wall Street is really bringing the money in. And the reason why this matters to standard plebs, just regular old plebs like myself, the truth of the matter is Bitcoin's price is getting too rich for most of us. Most of the OGs can't afford to buy Bitcoin at this price. You know, we can DCA, and even if Bitcoin was $200,000 a coin, I'd still DCA because I view that as a form of savings and diversification of future spending and a hedge against inflation. So it doesn't really matter what the price is at. I'm going to DCA, but I'm getting less and less coin for it. So we're entering into the price as we get to 70,000, where we really don't have the bags to move it as the plebs. It's Wall Street's game now to move these numbers. And that only happens when it becomes legitimate in their eyes. And the success of these ETFs is doing just that. So you've probably heard of Van Eck before, because it's one of the well-known, respected Wall Street firms out there that manages investments for rich people. I think right now they hold somewhere around $102 billion in funds under management. And one of their analysts, we'll get into it, Matthew Siegel, came on CNBC And I'm going to play this clip. It's a little wonky for you if you're not like into finance stuff, but bear with it because it really shows you where their head's at. And if you think about how Bitcoin gets to $1 million, it's by adoption through all these various financial toolings like retirement funds and ETF investments. And the Van Eck researcher, they'll tell you his name. His name's Matthew, I think. Matthew Siegel. They'll do a brief introduction, and he'll get into why he sees what is, regardless of short-term election stuff, a pretty bullish setup in the next, you know, even just a few months.
2: The price of Bitcoin climbing over $68,000 this morning, up 100% in the last year. Let's take a look at some of the trends in the crypto markets. Joining us is Matthew Siegel, head of digital assets research at Van Eck. You know, so there are a variety of things that we've tried to correlate with Bitcoin movements and become less and less successful at anything we can just count on.
0: So this is the struggle's real here. These, you know, these talking heads, and I respect Joe, but these talking heads, they try to constantly compare Bitcoin to something else. You know, what else does it track to? That when they talk about if it correlates, they're saying, well, if the S&P goes up, does that mean Bitcoin goes up? And when the S&P goes down, does Bitcoin always go down? They're constantly looking to correlate it to some other asset so then they can kind of put it in a box. And what Joe's saying here at the intro is we keep trying to put Bitcoin in a box, and as soon as we get it all boxed up, it changes form and it no longer fits our definitions and it throws us for a loop.
2: Almost. But it does seem that when Trump started moving up in some of the, we just hit Kalshion and some of the betting sites, it does seem like this most latest run from 57 to almost 70 seems to be correlated with the betting odds improving. Is that fair to say in your view, Matthew?
3: Yeah, I agree with that. Trump is clearly the more pro-crypto and Bitcoin candidate, and VP Harris has not said a single word on it, so one doubts whether she truly understands it. But to your question about the correlations, the most significant long-term correlations for Bitcoin are a negative correlation with the U.S. dollar and a positive correlation with money supply growth, or M2. So clearly on the latter front, money growth has reaccelerated.
0: Okay, Matt's got my attention because those are the two things that I think if you were going to correlate Bitcoin to, it's when the money supply is going up and when the U.S. dollar, the Dixie, is going down. The strength of the dollar goes down, money supply go up, Bitcoin rally. And it makes sense. People are looking for a place to save their money, right? They don't want to basement. So, okay, so far I'm on board with Matt's analysis here on if you were going to correlate to something, although it's not 100%, it's like 80%, this is something you could correlate it to. But as we go on, he gets a little spicy.
3: With the Fed pivot, that may be playing part of a role. Also, some seller's exhaustion. The German government and the U.S. government sold spitefully $2 billion worth of Bitcoin in the last couple months. That has eased, and I think the election is helping.
0: You know, he seems a little nervous, but he still managed to get the German government sold spitefully in there, which doesn't get our hosts don't escape, miss that. They catch it. And they try to get him to clarify what he means by spitefully selling their Bitcoin. I don't think he quite does a great job of it.
2: Why'd they do that?
3: German government seized $2 billion of Bitcoin in a crime and sold it in August because they don't like it.
2: Because they don't like it. You just said spitefully. I wondered why you had that. Is that an adjective or an adverb? I don't know. It's maybe an adverb. Couldn't a correlation with the money supply explain why it seems to be just totally correlated with risk assets? If there's a lot of liquidity, risk assets seem to go up. Therefore, Bitcoin seems to go up and down. It doesn't seem to be a safe haven with risk assets. It seems to move totally correlated with, you know, the NASDAQ or the Magnificent Seven or whatever.
0: All right. So this is a standard question. I'm glad Joe's asking it in a way because isn't it really just kind of a risk asset that is correlated to tech stocks? And when the tech market rallies, Bitcoin rallies. Isn't that really what's going on here? It's not a safe haven because the price can go down from day to day.
3: The correlations change over time. Over a 10-year time horizon, the NASDAQ correlation with Bitcoin is a 0.19, quite low. Over the last 3 months, it's a 0.5, and that's a 2.5-year high, and that may be keeping some allocators on the sideline because they want to see it fall. Our bet is that this is a very bullish setup for Bitcoin into the election. We saw the exact same pattern in 2020 where Bitcoin lagged with low volatility, and then once a winner was announced, we had a high vol rally as new buyers come into this market. And that's the great thing about Bitcoin, is that every day there's new buyers being born. It's kind of like the video game industry. The olds who hate it die off. The new folks are buying it. And what we think is that...
0: I thought that was an interesting analogy. It's like the video game industry, which, you know, being around watching home consoles come in with the Atari and then kind of watching some families adopt it, and the younger generations clearly adopted it sooner. But the younger generations that adopted it, like me as a young lad, man, I remember when we got the first NES. That was so high tech. And then I didn't want the Super Nintendo because I didn't think there were enough games for it when that thing came out, because I was so in on the NES, right? Because it was such a step up from like the Atari. And we didn't have a lot of money. So like I told my folks, and they'd already bought it for me for Christmas, don't get me the Super Nintendo. I'm fine with the NES. And then I unwrapped my big Christmas present, and it was the Super Nintendo, which ended up being my favorite console. And I still game, and I still play those games, but I play newer games too. Not much. I mostly can't do it for more than 10 minutes before I feel like guilty. But my observation is a lot of us that grew up video gaming still do it today. My folks don't really video game. I mean, maybe they'll play a casual game on their phone from time to time and they'll dabble. But, you know, I still have Steam. I have probably hundreds of games in my Steam library. I just installed a new, it's an older game, but I just installed one last night, right? I'm still actively in that area. And I wonder if the analogy is apt. I would love to have your opinion. What do you think? Is video game adoption similar to maybe how Bitcoin adoption will work? Is that a fair analogy? I'll back it up, boost it, and tell me what you think.
3: In 2020, where Bitcoin lagged with low volatility, and then once a winner was announced, we had a high vol rally as new buyers come into this market. And that's the great thing about Bitcoin, is that every day there's new buyers being born. It's kind of like the video game industry. The olds who hate it die off. The new folks are buying it. And what we think is that once the election result is finalized, Moody's is going to downgrade U.S. sovereign debt. And that could be a catalyst for Bitcoin.
0: Now, that's a bit of a bombshell right there that they just gloss right over. He thinks Moody's is going to downgrade the U.S. after the election, which I don't think would be great for short term.
3: Going to downgrade U.S. sovereign debt, and that could be a catalyst for Bitcoin.
2: Doesn't gold correlate with the dollar and with M2 as well? And gold and Bitcoin seem like the correlation broke down a couple of times recently.
3: Bitcoin is a chameleon. Its correlations change over time. It's hard to predict what it's going to be correlated with over the short term, over the long term.
2: But you really say it's because of the 21 million and fixed amount is out there. Therefore, the debasement of the currency favors that. I mean, that's...
3: Yeah, non-U.S. asset. It's an emerging markets asset. And while we were all hyperventilating about the election over the last week, BRICS had a conference in Russia. There's six new members of BRICS this year. So BRICS GDP is now greater than the combined GDP of G7. Of the six new members, three of them, Argentina, the UAE, and Ethiopia, are now mining Bitcoin with government resources. So there is tremendous urgency outside of the U.S. to find a way to circumvent the irresponsible fiscal policy that we've been running here in the U.S. In fact, Russia announced an initiative there. Sovereign Wealth Fund is going to invest in a regional initiative to build Bitcoin mining and AI infrastructure throughout BRICS with an idea of settling global trade in Bitcoin. So, look, someday, I don't know if it's 5 years, 10 years, Putin's going to die. We're going to look to reintegrate some of these countries into the world financial system, and they're going to be trading with Bitcoin. What are we going to be doing?
2: Okay. What? Yeah.
0: Got him there, didn't he? He got him. They're literally speechless.
2: Stunned?
4: No, I'm just processing.
2: You're processing?
4: Processing.
2: When will that be complete?
4: The processing?
2: Yes, so that you can make a comment.
4: When is Bitcoin going to be complete?
2: I have no idea.
0: What does that mean? You know, you can sit there and you could say something like, at the scale of what she just did, and Sorkin, who is the one that had that, when is Bitcoin complete comment, he never gets it. In a way, though, it's like he's the perfect, I don't know, is it muse? Is that the right term? It doesn't feel like it. But he's like, it gives us something to work against, right? Because he's the perpetual doubter. And so it always gives us something to work against. And I think in a way, we're constantly checking ourselves. We're always kind of revisiting these things. We're refining how we view these things. But Van Eck, I and many others, love the coin. And this week, the state of Florida is considering investing state pension funds into Bitcoin. The chief financial officer of Florida, Jimmy Patriones, I think is how you say it, he proposed considering Bitcoin as a diversification asset for public pension funds, and he's requesting a feasibility and risk report by March 2025.
2: This is interesting, just a quote. Recently, Governor DeSantis also leaned forward to protect the personal finances of Floridians from government overreach and woke corporate monitoring, and by signing legislation to fight back against the central bank digital currency, CBDC. So you're actually looking at this, the CBDC is a centralized currency, which is sort of the antithesis to what crypto or Bitcoin aims to be. So there's a sort of a tinge of some political rhetoric in that comment there. So you think.
0: So before we get to the Bitcoin part, God, it's so torturous. Can you believe this guy gets paid unbelievable sums of money? I mean, and Joe's the one I like. He's the one I like. We have this system here in the United States that is really fascinating, where the states can kind of compete against each other on some of these things. And Florida is positioning itself as the anti-CBDC state from like the go. Before we even are seriously in the CBDC conversation, when we're still in the, quote, research phase, Florida is taking a very anti-CBDC play. And that anti-CBDC stance seems to be expanding into a pro-consumer crypto advocacy stance, and then maybe a little bit more of an open mind towards Bitcoin as a diversification asset. And I don't think they're talking, you know, going all in. I think they're talking like percentages in the single digits.
2: I think that the government's going to continue to print too much money. You think Bitcoin is a way for Floridians to maintain purchasing power.
5: Thank you for making those points, because that's exactly where our head is on this. We look at the failed policies of Washington. I hope President Trump is going to be able to turn around, but I don't think it's going to happen overnight. He's walking into a real mess.
0: That's a great hedge, you know, because Trump promises he's going to fix everything. And so you're a pro-Trump state. You're a pro-Trump political person. So how do you say, well, we're still concerned about massive government debasement in CBDCs over the next few years, even if Trump wins? Because it sounds like an anti-Trump statement in a way. But he's figured out a way to make it sound like, well, you know, even if Trump gets in and fixes everything, it's going to take a few years.
5: I hope President
0: Trump, which is true,
5: Trump is going to be able to turn around, but I don't think it's going to happen overnight. He's walking into a real mess. But we need to be able to be able to have a hedge against this massive overreach by the federal government with a centralized currency. Look, I don't want the federal government knowing when my son went to the grocery store to go buy a bag of Doritos at 2:15 in the afternoon. So we need to have some protections in place. And I think where we make it a welcome and interesting expansion of dialogues in Florida, and maybe even a greater expansion. We have about $800 million in crypto-related investments in our state portfolio, but I would not be shocked to be able to see that growing under a Trump administration in the near future.
0: So if states start buying, that's going to be massive. And they're not the only state. I think there's two or three others that we've covered before on the show that are looking into this. So you can understand why there's a bit of a froth growing and brewing, I guess, in these larger money bag buyers. And I think some would say 80,000 is, well, Trump change. Bitwise knows their stuff. Bitwise, the CIO, sat down with Yahoo Finance this week. He's feeling more bullish than 80,000.
6: I think the most important thing for Bitcoin is that the election happens. Regardless of a Trump win or a Harris win, the regulatory setting for Bitcoin is improving. And I think that's what you're seeing reflected in the price. Of course, in the short term, crypto favors a Trump victory over a Harris victory. But really, Bitcoin doesn't need Washington to succeed. Regardless of what happens, institutions are moving into the space, adoption is rising, ETF flows are happening. I think we go higher either way. It just might be a little bit faster under Trump.
7: Yeah, and then when we talk about that, maybe a clarity from a regulation perspective, right? How much of that is necessary in order to continue that momentum, even potentially past 100,000?
6: Yeah, it's a great question. Look, I think we're going above 100,000 on Bitcoin. I think the regulatory clarity you're talking about actually matters more for the so-called altcoins, for Ethereum on down. Mm-hmm. Those are more exposed to regulatory risks. So I would expect an altcoin rally, even more so than a Bitcoin rally in the event of a Trump win. But regardless, I think both are moving higher.
7: Why does it matter as much for Bitcoin?
6: Yeah, so Bitcoin has more regulatory clarity than Ethereum and other assets. The SEC, the CFTC have already declared it a commodity. It's in the clear. There's already an ETF. BlackRock already has a huge business in that. That's not as true for Solana and Aptos and other altcoins. Mm-hmm. But I suspect if we get a new SEC, that will become clear, that will drive institutional adoption, and we'll see that rising tide lift all of those boats.
7: What then do you think is the number one catalyst for Bitcoin as you look ahead to some of your 2025 projections?
6: Look, I think this is the best single time to invest in Bitcoin from a risk-adjusted perspective. Mm-hmm. All of the major existential risks of Bitcoin have been washed away. We have an ETF. We have institutions. They are coming into the space. The biggest catalyst is that move of institutional adoption. Mm-hmm. We're seeing that accelerate. We saw $800 million in ETF flows yesterday alone. Mm-hmm. This is a tidal wave of institutional assets moving into the space. There's a fixed supply. And from my perspective, that means higher prices.
7: And you were saying it doesn't matter ultimately in the long run who is elected come next week. I'm curious then, because there's been so much talk about why Trump is better for Bitcoin or for the crypto community than Harris. It seems like at least in the short term, maybe that is the case. But why are you confident, or I guess why aren't you as concerned about the pullback that we could see if Harris is elected?
6: Look, I think we could see a short-term pullback, but in that case, I think it would be a major buying opportunity. That's right, specifically for Bitcoin. For those altcoins, I think there's more regulatory uncertainty. But Harris has already indicated that we're likely to turn the page, and I think Washington is ready to turn the page on crypto. You see bipartisan support for crypto bills. You see talk about moving on from the SEC. Make no mistake. Short term, the rally is higher on crypto if Trump wins. And I think it's more certain we'll get that regulatory clarity for the altcoins. But in either case, I think the direction of travel is upwards. I think we'll be at new all-time highs this year on Bitcoin. And I think 2025 will look even better than 2024.
7: What more specifically does that look like?
6: Look, we're going to six-figure Bitcoin. We're going to $100,000 plus next year. We're working on our price target for
0: $100,000 plus next year, he says.
6: Six-figure Bitcoin. We're going to $100,000 plus next year. We're working on our price target for what we expect in 2025. We may release that next week. Mm-hmm. But if you step back and look at it, crypto has moved from the niche to the mainstream. You have Emory University allocating. You have 60% of the largest hedge funds allocating. Mm-hmm. We've jumped the chasm. We're going mainstream. And that means higher prices.
0: I think that's exactly my analysis as well, and probably yours if you're listening to this podcast. So I think we have to remember, in the wise words of Matt Odell, stay humble and stack sats. Things are really lining up for Bitcoin, and that feels great. And it's obvious that big money sees it clearly now. We all can see the wave that is building. When you combine the scarcity and the demand with the debasement, it's going to be one of the greatest stories of our lifetime. But yet, and we all know this inherently, anybody that's in the community, and you can see it with the Google search traffic, your average no-coiner Joe is totally, totally missing it. They haven't clued in yet. Not only can they not see a wave building, they don't even think there's a beach. So I think as Bitcoiners, this is an opportunity for us to learn and be humble here. Because A, we can learn how this works. We are watching history. We're watching how Wall Street typically is so successful at front-running the masses. Before they even know it's a thing, Wall Street has gobbled up the majority of the supply that's cheap. They build products on top of it. They get rich. And then they start packaging it in the plebs' retirement and whatnot. They don't even realize it's happening. And we should have the humility to recognize this has probably happened to us. This probably happens all the time in all kinds of sectors. Now, this is a special case here, but I think we should get humility in the fact that this has probably happened to us in our lifetime, and it will probably happen to us again. There's going to be something big, a big wave building in an area in a sector we don't follow, and we're going to miss it. So we need to take that into consideration, I think, and we should try to get some humility when the price does skyrocket. I mean, it's still fun, but it's also, I feel bad for those that we're too distracted by all of the negative press that Bitcoin's gotten for the last decade, and just the busyness of life. You know, people are just so busy with everyday life now. They don't have an opportunity to stop and research something for 20, 30 hours or listen to a podcast every week. We can try, but I understand it probably happens to all of us. And we just happen to be watching this wave build and be clued in. And on that theme, boost in and share your pain. I would love to hear a couple of failed orange pilling stories because I sure have my share of them. Maybe I'll share a couple too. And if you have a recent success, you know, you talk to somebody about Bitcoin and it actually went well. Yeah. I'd love to hear that too. Does that happen? I don't know if that actually happens, but I would love to know. So boost in and tell me if you've had a successful orange pilling or an unsuccessful orange pilling. Share your pain or your success with the class, please. All right, coming up, your boosts. My thoughts on a wild new Faketoshi that popped on the scene today. A few updates and a final clip of the week. Plus, state of the network. But first, if you'd like to support the show by acquiring sats or sending, spending, whatever, I got ways you can help out me and you. It's nice. There's two of them. River. I'll have links in the show notes. River, it's a great place to get your sats. They're on the Lightning Network. They run their own network. They're a Bitcoin-only company. Beautiful UI. And the reason why I mentioned the Lightning Network is because it gives you a little privacy after you've DCA'd for a bit. And you have some optionality there. It's nice. It gives you some flexibility. Of course, you can do on-chain as well. I have an affiliate link in the show notes. You use that. You get some sats. I get some sats. Same with the Bitcoin company. You want to spend some sats, put in a gift card or something like that. It's a quick way to go from Lightning sats, boom, right into a gift card and make your purchase, like on Amazon or whatever it might be. Hundreds of gift cards. TheBitcoinCompany.com, promo code Jupiter. You get some sats, the show gets some sats. Put it all in the fun for the show, and I really appreciate it. It's a nice way to support the show while you're getting some sats or spending some sats. Links at the top of the show notes. And we do have some boost to get to this week. And it looks like the Podfather, Mr. Adam Curry, is our baller booster this week with 100,000 sats. He says it's a sad puppy boost. I was really bummed, you know, because the show doesn't have an official sponsor. And so when the boosts are down, it's like, oh, man, I may have misallocated my time this week. And I wasn't sure if I was going to be able to do a show this week at all because there's just crazy stuff going on. Lots of stuff going on just behind the scenes. And so, but, you know, I saw a big baller boost like that. I was like, oh, boy, better get my big boy pants on. Time to pick it up and do a show. Wine Eagle's also our baller booster with 100,000 sats. Hey! Says, I think he's trying to make good, you know, because he tried to call the Podfather out over using Hive as the back end for Podping. He says, it's not that podcasting 2.0 sucks. That's not my opinion at all. The Podfather is the goat in the morning. I call out Hive out of love. Okay, well, here's what you do, Wine Eagle. You build an entire new system. No, I'm kidding. I was trying to think after the show, like, what would you replace Podping with? I mean, like the back end. What would you, you know, Hive? And I feel like the first answer somebody would have would say Nostr, but I don't think that would go over well. So I would love to know your thoughts on what we could use in its place. And please don't say Lightning or Nostr, although I personally would be more amenable to Nostr. I don't think most in the community would. But thank you very much, Wine Eagle, for the boost. Thank you, Podfather, also for the baller boost. And user 20497192 is almost our baller booster with a very generous 99,609 sats.
8: I hoard that which your kind covet.
0: I love the stats at the end of the show. It's a great idea. Bitcoin is my exit strategy for retirement if I ever do retire. I put the balance of my legacy IRA savings into MSTR last year, so I'm like 100% Bitcoin now. My wife still thinks I'm crazy, but I stopped asking when I'm going to sell. But she has stopped asking. Man, you know, I really have had like a no stocks, no ETFs, just only Bitcoin policy for a very long time. But I do wonder if I, you know, is MSTR a shitcoin? Or is it a good way to earn some money and then turn around and stack some Bitcoin? I'd love some people's opinions out there. Another great boost comes in from Byte Bandit, which is also a very generous 97,700 and 57 sats.
8: I hoard that which your kind covet.
9: Coming in hot with the boost.
0: Thank you, Bite. He writes, "Hi, Chris. I just started the episode, but I forgot to boost last week, so I wanted to send some fire your way. I wanted to fire some value back your way." And then he says, and this is really sweet. He says, "Screw it. Blowing the whole boost budget on TWIB this week. Another newbie corner idea. What's the difference between different address and wallet types? I scanned the boost trying to look for newbie questions, and I somehow missed this. So I didn't make a segment on this, but I will bank this." Yeah, because it does become important if you ever need to restore your wallet. And so that's where those kinds of little things, like if you have a seed word, you need to know some of the details about the wallet. So, okay, I will try to do like a boot camp on that in a future episode. Writing that down. Wallet boot camp. Okay, I got it written down. Thank you. Appreciate it. You're the best, Bite Bandit. Boost because it's Wednesday also. Oh, and there's an extra little 5,000 you snuck in there, you crazy maniac. Thank you. Appreciate that. Bitcoin Lizard comes in with a handsome 50,000 boost. 50,000 boost. 50,000 sats.
10: Make it so.
0: Yeah, and you know what?
10: You're doing a good job.
0: Right, it's a great episode. I really enjoyed how you used older audio clips to show how Saylor and the ECB are now contradicting themselves. I love the Lagarde clip where she says the quiet part out loud. Quote, "If there's an escape, that escape will be used." Yep, that was my favorite part of that clip too. Every now and then they just say it. Usually it's in a written form, but you know, when you're in a Zoom call, I guess, and you're laying down all the typical tropes, that one slips out every now and then. That was a good one. Thank you, Bitcoin Lizard. Drekar boosts in with 40,000 sats.
11: The traders

0: Graper system, but it's like a boost monitoring system that Wes has developed that it monitors multiple nodes now. So if your boost makes it to one of our nodes, in theory, we'll get it. Even if, say, like my split didn't go through for some reason. So you may have seen like a partial failure there. In that case, don't worry, your sats aren't lost. They stay in your wallet. Only the successful splits actually will take the sats. So you're okay. I don't mean to scare you on that. Bob B comes in. Hey, Bob, with 20,000 sats.
1: That's not possible. Nothing can do that.
0: Oh, it's Bob. He can. Hey, Chris, finally biting the bullet and streaming sats as I listen. I tried Fountain, but it wouldn't work with the private RSS feeds for your shows, so now I'm trying Podverse. Yes. Private feeds and podcasting 2.0 are a tricky thing. None of it was really kind of designed with the idea of people who put stuff behind a paywall, because it's not really the way it works with value for value. But we have a legacy system. There's a fiat wall there, you know, all of that. So Fountain looks up the information for boosts and the splits via the podcast index API. But because the member feeds are private and individual RSS feeds, they're not published on the index. So Fountain is unable to look up the splits. Podverse takes it directly from the RSS feed. We publish it in the RSS feed, but Fountain does not look there. Some podcast players do. It's kind of up to the client how they do that. He says, the only reason I am into Bitcoin now is because you talked about Lightning Boost way back in an old Office Hours episode. The notion of paying as you listen with streaming sats, to me, is as close to perfect as you can get for patronage of something you value. I wish more people could see that light. I'll boost when I have something to say, but I'll be streaming sats from now on to keep the flow regular. Thanks for doing what you do. Bob, thank you. Thank you for the boosts. And thank you very much for streaming the sats. I try to call out the sat streamers and really appreciate you out there. That's good to hear from you, too. Zach Hillies comes in with 20,000 sats.
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0: That's not a Jar Jar boost. Who's the soundboard guy around here?
3: Sometimes my genius is, it's almost frightening.
0: Doesn't Clarkson have anything better to do? Zach Hillies writes, I might be in the minority, but I don't mind the politics in the show. I sometimes think of This Week in Bitcoin as Unfiltered 2.0. where current events are now viewed through a Bitcoin lens. The Bitcoin world has helped me understand economics more than I could ever have hoped. So he says, show me the money. That'd be a great clip, show me the money. How do I not have that on the soundboard? Oh my God. Zach, what you say here, I think, is a astute analysis. Unfiltered is an old news politics podcast that I did, but there was a missing piece. Like, so when you start to understand a lot of the financial system and like the situation the government is in, you start to understand the gaslighting, you start to understand why they skew the numbers the way they do, and it explains so much of what Unfiltered used to talk about, but now it explains it through a lens that isn't political or anything like that, but just these are the facts, these are the numbers, this is what the finances are, and so much is downstream of that in our society. And once you understand that, it really is, I think, the key things to watch in a society, especially one as big as the states that impacts everybody else in the West. Appreciate that, Busek. Oppie, 1984, is in with 4,000 sats.
4: Tough little ship.
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0: And he says, boost!
6: Boost!
0: Ace Ackerman's in with our first row of ducks this week, 2,222 sats. I like the multi-sig vault systems. They could be used in setups for an individual, family, or organization. I agree, Ace. I think I've been rolling over, you know, my future like kid setups, and I could see multi-sig there working pretty well, you know, maybe until they're 18 or I don't know. I think also apps like Nunchuck have a lot of potential for making it palatable for everyday users, and things like the BitKey kind of give you multi-sig in a consumer package, although it does involve a cloud server, but they seem to have a pretty good setup there. So if anybody has recommendations on solid multi-sig that they sleep well at night with, sure would love to hear it, because I'm kind of evaluating what the family solution is as the kids get older. And right now, I'm not sure if I'm feeling it. I'm not sure if I'm feeling my solution. I have a kind of half multi-sig solution in place, I'll say. Dexord comes in with 11,101 sats.
7: I am your father.
0: I don't know if the number of listeners has changed from what you can see, but I know personally I have been finding myself one episode behind. And then I don't boost because it feels like I'm late to the party. But that's on me, and I love the longer episodes, and I definitely want to keep you motivated, and I want you to keep going because the information you present in this podcast has been helpful and important. Cheers. Well, cheers to you! Thank you. I appreciate that feedback and value, particularly about the episode length. I am always soliciting God, I am having a hard time talking today. It's been a

0: wild week behind the scenes. I am always soliciting the audience's feedback on the length of the episode because they could be 2 hours or I could really crunch it down and it could be 30 minutes, you know, and I'm kind of striking a balance in between there right now, but I always appreciate the feedback on that. And it's good to hear from you, Dex. Never feel bad about being behind. I consider once I put a question out there, I consider it fair game for weeks because, you know, we can keep the conversation going. It evolves and other people jump in. So it's I appreciate it. If you're listening and you're a couple weeks behind and I asked a question out there, don't feel bad at all about being three episodes behind and finally boosting in. I love it when the conversation rolls on like that. Epic Journey comes in with 5,000 sats. Now that is a Jar Jar boost.
1: You're so boost.
0: He just says thanks for the show. Thanks, Epic. I appreciate it. Loomer also came in with a 5,000 sat Jar Jar boost.
1: You're so boost.
0: And he just says boost. And he's here with 2,000 sats.
1: Pew!
0: And he says, hi. 2 years ago, since my orange pill. Ah, love the content. Have you listened to any of the presentations from DEF CON 32? There is a presenter named Joseph Cross who speaks about the FBI's encrypted phone company named Anom. They sell these phones to drug dealers. What I thought was interesting was that he mentions that a lot of large transactions were being made in Bitcoin. Is there any way to confirm that? Do we really know the amount of transactions being made for illegal activity, especially when the FBI is probably the only ones with this data and don't disclose it because of current laws? Thanks, Andy. Great question, Andy. Two episodes ago, I did get into some stats. Most at volume, most of the kind of illicit activity, if you think about it, this makes total sense. Most of the illicit activity that's done with cryptocurrency is done with stablecoins because people don't want the value of whatever they've stolen to drop, and B, the blockchain for Bitcoin is fully open and transparent. But it's all relative, right? If they're doing, you know, $30 million of transactions, that could seem like a lot to Joseph Cross, right? But it doesn't seem like a lot to Michael Saylor. So it's all kind of relative there. Your question about the video, I did catch it. I tried to find the link. I could not find the link quickly before I sat down to record. But I want to just strongly recommend that if you are into phone privacy and security, this is worth a watch. And I'd be curious for any of you Graphene OS users out there, if you think they're basing this little honeypot phone system on Graphene OS, because I saw a couple of the config options that Joseph Cross demonstrates on the screen, and it looked like Graphene OS to me. I think the FBI is forking Graphene OS, and then they're pretending to sell it as like this super privacy-focused phone that has private encrypted chat, and it scrambles your PIN code on the screen and does all these things. And the reality was that the FBI was totally honeypotting, rooting these devices, and then also the quote-unquote secure chat, it was an XMPP server they set up, and then they have a bot listening in a different country. I think it was Lithuania, where they don't have to worry about the laws as much. They have a bot join every single private chat. Every chat session has a hidden FBI bot in it, listening and recording everything you say outside the United States in this database. And they were going around and selling it to drug dealers and other criminals, making them believe that they were getting like this super secure anonymous phone, when in reality it was a whole FBI job from the beginning. Fascinating talk. Joseph Cross, DEF CON 32. If you YouTube that, you'll probably find it. I'll just co-sign Andy's recommendation. If you're into phone security, it's a wild one, and you realize just how in the game the FBI is with all of this. It's no joke. Speaking of no joke, Bitcoin Realist comes in with 2,000 sats. You know, that holiday special idea sounds good. And by the way, I liked your Linux episode that had producer Jeff on there featuring your AI voice. Yeah, I got cloned by Google. I got cloned by Google, and A, they won't let me have it. I can't get access to it. And B, where's my check? Where's my check? That's what I want to know. There he is, Gene Beans, back with 2,048 sats.
2: There's coffee in that nebula.
0: Still loving the show, but I'm just not boosting you as much due to other expenses. Keep up the good work. Gene Bean, I am not kidding you. We have had conversations behind the scenes wondering if you're okay. We've been thinking about saying something on air to put a wellness check out on you, to have you like boost in with like holding the newspaper with the current day on there or something to make sure you're okay. Because, you know, when somebody's really active in the community and they drop off, we notice. And it's really nice to hear from you. I'm glad you're okay. I'll let Wes and Brent know. They were also concerned. It's good to hear from you. Thank you for the boost. Hodler comes in with 4,747 sats, and I'm feeling like a sailor.
3: The traders love the vol.
0: Small boost from Iceland. Thank you for the great episode. I heard from a friend in Denmark that the government is planning on implementing a 42% tax on unrealized capital gains for Bitcoin in 2026. This would make it really hard to HODL. Thoughts? First of all, it's not HODL, it's hard, right? Well, I suppose if it's unrealized. Oh boy. I would wonder if this would be a situation where things like ETF products or stock that is, you know, a company HODLing Bitcoin would be a way to get Bitcoin price exposure without this particular problem. Because when it's unrealized, I was going to say you could hold and just wait to sell when the laws change. But if they're doing an unrealized, I just can't imagine that'll last. That just crushes an economy. It's death for an economy when you do that. It's death for a small business. So I wouldn't imagine it'll last long. But if anybody knows, or HODLer, if you do any research, I guess my question back to you would be, do things like ETFs or companies that have stock exposure with price action related to Bitcoin, is that something you could hold that wouldn't be considered an asset so it doesn't have an unrealized gain? I don't know. That's a tricky situation. Those unrealized gains, you know, I have to wonder for some of us if the Bitcoin doesn't come before state. You know, if I was banking on a Bitcoin retirement, well, I am, and I got to that point and I was successful in my stacking and I actually had enough to live and continue to do the show probably, I would be crushed by an unrealized gain tax and I would probably want to leave the country somehow. Of course, there's an exit tax and you got to do all that or else they'll get you too. So you got, you know, you got to vote. Vote harder, everybody. Just vote harder. That'll solve it. All right. Well, thank you, everybody. There is a few more boosts in there, but they were below the 2,000 cutoff. But I see them, I read them, and I'll save them in my show notes. Some of them are just people passing along, you know, best wishes and a high five or thanking me for something or other. And I just really appreciate everybody who boosts in or streams. We had 47 of you stream sats as you listened. That number is getting higher there. That's really awesome. And the streamers stacked 94,223 sats. So when you combine that with all of the boosts, we actually had a really fantastic week. And we stacked a grand total of 687,787 sats.
3: Boost!
0: Thank you, everyone. You know, that really got me going. I had really a crazy week. I was feeling kind of down because the value was pretty low last week. And when I saw that stuff rolling in, that's why this episode's here. I was going to take the week off. I just figured people are sick of the election stuff. They don't want to hear it. And I've paid for it now in Boost. And it feels like the signal has been strong this week. And I appreciate that. I'd love to have you boost in if there's something I touched on this week that you'd like to get your take on. But we still have more show to go. So before we move on and get to the rest of the show, just really briefly, I'd like to say, if you want to boost in and you haven't done it yet, it's a great time to do it. This is a mechanism for you to just start to learn and understand Bitcoin a little bit. Take this as an opportunity to just get a little bit of exposure to the network and start to just get exposure to the terminology, how it works. It can be extremely beneficial to you down the road. Maybe it's something you decide it's not for you, or maybe it's something you decide, you know what, I'm going to start allocating a percentage to this every single month. I can't say which one it's going to be, but I think it's worth at least participating in the value for value boost system, because you can get a message into the show, you support the show, and you get exposure to things like Lightning, the terminology, and all of that. So I know most of you are pretty already converted, but if somebody out there hasn't tried it yet, this is the opportunity. This is the time to try it. And you know, maybe you end up getting into it right before the price just goes crazy. But thank you, everybody who boosts or supports the show with one of our affiliate links. It means the world. Well, we got a new fake Toshi this week. I don't think I need to spend a lot of time on this, but a guy named Stefan Mahala, he's been facing fraud charges, I think related to his claims of being Satoshi Nakamoto. And so today he attempted to assert his identity as the creator of Bitcoin during a long, awkward, torturous press conference in London on October 31st, the anniversary of the Bitcoin white paper. He declared himself to be Satoshi, and then while he was at it, he also claimed to have invented the Eurobond, the Twitter logo, and the, quote, ChatGPT protocol. So we got ourselves a wild one here, folks, and I'm not going to play a lot from this because it was torturous, this press conference, but I'm going to play a minute or so of it because someone asked him, well, so then where does Craig Wright, the previous fake Toshi fit into all of this? What was he? And why didn't you say anything all of this time? If Craig Wright wasn't actually Satoshi, why didn't you say something? Well, you see, because it was all part of his plan. You see, he was all in it together.
3: Some way was one of my plan, and it's working according to the plan. So the factors is here. I'm going through a serious organized persecutions from a group, and they don't want me actually to publish my identity. Even that so-called Craig Wright, he sent me an email, 2017, it's a very serious email. I should not publish myself. I should remain silent. Well, I met him once in London in a conference, and we had little discussions. Well, who is Craig Wright? Craig Wright was a person I encountered in 2007 because I was looking for, in those days, to change my surname. So I choose the Wright brothers, and when I click on the internet about the Wright brothers, it's Craig Wright profile came up there. So I saw that gentleman was a quite intelligent person, so I enlisted him to be one of the person in the group who will do some work within the Bitcoin community.
0: Oh, well, I don't know about you, but I'm convinced. I mean, his command of the English language demonstrates Satoshi's writings just clearly. Craig Wright was a pawn, somebody that he had to work to kind of help take the heat off. Now, I'll link to some of the coverage, but many attendees began to leave. And the guy maintained he was Satoshi the entire time, but it just was shakier and shakier. In fact, one observer noticed he seemed to get more nervous as time went on, saying, quote, "Journalists, including myself, interrupted Mullen's long backstory as we asked him to show the promised evidence. Quote, we've been here nearly an hour and people are restless and increasingly rude. Mr. Mullen's cheeks began twitching rapidly as he stares down at the skeptical crowd as people filtered out. So I don't know what the legal strategy is that when you're under fraud investigation, the like pivot to I'm Satoshi to somehow get yourself out of those fraud allegations is a wild one. So and the chutzpah to do it on the anniversary day, which he did intentionally. I say we speak no further of this individual. Unless they start suing free software developers and causing a ruckus, we have no need to speak further of him. Well, it's been a long time since I've played a pomp clip, so give me credit. And our final clip this week, it's a good one, so I'm going to play it. And what I love about it is he gets the typical no-coiner, no-thought pushback on Bitcoin, and it's not a store of value. And Pomp does a great job responding to it. And I think it's a line of response with some modifications we could use with friends and family when they ask.
4: The volatility on this thing is way too high for anybody to call that a savings account. I mean, you may like it, but I think that's a bridge too far right now, isn't it?
5: Over the last 30 years, the U.S. dollar has lost 50% of its purchasing power. So in my lifetime, $1 now buys you 50% or 50 cents of service and goods. Mm. And so when you think about that, the most volatile asset that most people hold is the dollar, and they're on the wrong side of volatility. Bitcoin, on the other hand, over a long period of time, appreciates. And so the best statistic to look at this is in 2016, the average median home was about $380,000. $280,000. Today, it's over $400,000.
4: Right.
5: So 50% increase in the average home in America. During that same eight-year period, it used to cost 664 Bitcoin to buy that home. Today, it costs 6 Bitcoin. It has been a 99% reduction in the cost of a home in America if you held Bitcoin. And so another way to think about that is if you had about $5,000 of Bitcoin in 2016, today it could buy you a house.
0: As we wrap up, it's time to look at the state of the network. The Bitcoin price is $70,480 in US. That makes it 1,419 sats per dollar. Bitcoin is up 3.8% since the last episode, but it's still down 4.4% from its all-time high 231 days ago. Right now, there are 18,467 reachable nodes on the Bitcoin network, and this episode wrapped up at block height 868,287. I hope you have a great week. Thank you for listening. Links to what we talked about today are at thisweekinbitcoin.show. Of course, you can also find it in a podcast player of your choice. Newpodcastapps.com is a great way to get started with a podcasting 2.0 app. Boost in with what you'd like to see from the show and what you'd like to hear. If you thought something was missed, let me know what you think that was. Or if you have a newbie question, I'm stacking those again. Of course, I'd love to have you also recommend this show to somebody who might be a little Bitcoin curious. This could be a great show for them to stay on the Bitcoin path and not get distracted by the altcoins, especially once they begin to rally. I'll leave you this week with a song that I think hits great. It's That Smile You're Wearing by Kevin Ya. That Smile.

0: How much caffeine does this actually have?
1: Not enough. Let's do a simultaneous sip. You ready? Here we go.
0: Oh, you guys.
1: 3, 2.
0: Cheers. Oh, it's so sweet.
1: It's sugar-free.
0: Oh, that doesn't mean it's not sweet. God.

0: Hello, friends, and welcome back to your weekly Linux talk show. My name is Chris.
1: My name is Wes.
2: And my name is Brent.
0: Hello, gentlemen. Well, we have spent the week trying to figure out how to exit apps, install dependencies, and try to earn a few bonus points, because today is the conclusion of our TUI challenge. We're going to score up how we did and own up to it live on the show. And of course, we'll read some of your challenge reports as well. Then we're going to round it all out with some great boosts, some picks, and more. So before we go any further, let's say time-appropriate greetings to our virtual lug. Hello, Mumble Room!
3: Hello!
4: Hey, Chris. Hey, Wesson. Hello, Brent.
0: Hello. Got a nice tight crew on air, and hello, everybody up there in the quiet listening stadium, in the special seats. Brent will be serving hot dogs later. Don't forget about that.
2: They're veggie dogs, but still good.
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0: Yeah, it builds out a flat mesh network, secure remote access to your production systems, your databases, whatever it might be, and it's fast, really fast. And it's privacy for individuals, and it's privacy for entire organizations. You can get up and running in no time. It's programmable networking that'll integrate with your existing authentication infrastructure. There's permissions you can set. There's multiple user parameters you can provide. And there's so many great features like Tailscale Send, which allows you to move files between all your different Tailnet devices, sort of like AirDrop, but for everything, from like a Linux box to a Mac. It's magic. It can actually be done. It's a really cool application. And tons of little things that you can build on top of Tailscale. So all of my container applications fire up a sidecar container, which then connects to my tailnet. So each application gets its own IP, gets its own DNS name. And so I just go to something like code.mydnsname.com, and it loads VS Code wherever I'm at as long as I'm on my tailnet.
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0: 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I don't have much in here. Just a reminder, there are a few calls for papers open. We have those linked in last week's show notes. And I just wanted to say a happy Father's Day.
1: Hey, happy Father's Day to you.
0: Oh, thank you. Yeah, happy Father's Day to all the dads out there, really. Doing the show on a Sunday, so I did my Father's Day festivities last night. It was nice. And we're going to have the leftovers for lunch today after the show.
1: Oh, heyo.
0: Yeah, so you know it was a good meal. We had some steaks and we have some leftovers. So for the last 7 days, we've been living in the terminal, trying to do everyday tasks.
1: And now have more gray hairs.
0: That is true. And many of you listening have joined us. Collectively, we've all spent many days in the terminal this week. And I hope that those of you who are listening after the fact are still going to give this a try and then check in and let us know how you did. We want to know even down the road how it went for you. So let's start with a listener check-in. This is a great email. And Brent, you met this listener. They're a long-time listener, and we got a full report.
2: Yeah, this is Darnier, who I've met several times in Berlin when I've been there. You guys should go sometime.
0: Oh, yeah.
2: There's some great listeners over there.
0: Yeah, we should.
2: So Darnier sends a variety of emails because they sent in their TUI results via Git patches, sent in via email to our dear Linux Unplugged.
1: Amazing.
2: But here's the intro, at least. Hello, JB. Very long-time listener. First email, though. Not your oldest listener, I'm sure, but I remember watching the Linux Action Show on YouTube back in 2010 and have since followed JB through LAN, Coda Radio, self-hosted, and, of course, Linux Unplugged.
0: Thank you, sir.
1: Amazing.
2: I've been a member for as long as I can remember, but never actually wrote into the show. Well, you all finally did it. You made me write in by doing the TUI challenge. This is something very close to me. As a little bit of a background, I fell in love with TUIs when I did a TUI challenge about 13 years ago. Back then, my friends and I uninstalled Xorg entirely, living purely in the Linux console, and forced ourselves to find ways to get things done.
1: Amazing.
2: My current music setup with MPD still uses parts of that original MPD.conf, just, you know, on a different machine. Today, I live in the terminal. Most of the TUI challenge, therefore, wasn't much of a challenge, just daily life for me. Only web browsing and music playback are the categories that I usually use a GUI for. However, for honesty's sake, I continue using a web browser at work. I don't have a way around that or around using MS Teams as a GUI for video calls. At home, though, I've shifted 100% to TUIs since last week, and only web browsing has been the pain in the ass.
0: Yeah.
2: Modern web is much worse to load in a TUI compared to 13 years ago.
0: That is the truth.
2: I hope you enjoy reading the rest of these emails, which are long, as much as I've enjoyed listening to you over the years.
0: They scored themselves, as we encouraged. And, you know, what I did is I took the TUI challenge rules and I said, hey, chatbot, make a scorecard out of this.
2: Yeah, you should have known.
0: I should have known better. I was moving quick. You know, I was trying to 10X my productivity. You know, I wanted to be a 10X guy. But that said, I mean, Darnier just crushed this, right? Because he got all of the primary points. Text editing, email management, web browsing, music playback, file management, task management, system monitoring, and terminal multitasking. And he got all the bonus points. So he has like a score of like the max, 220, I think is the max.
2: It is, yeah.
0: That's incredible. So right there, I think he walks away right there as one of the winners.
1: Well deserved.
0: This is the challenge he was built for. I love that he did this on his own 13 years ago.
2: Darnier also left us a little hidden Easter egg in the emails, which we touched on in the members feed, which was a really sweet gesture. Thank you, Darnier.
0: Yes, and thank you for listening for so long and for finally checking in. Glad we got you. Finally, we got you. Now, we hasn't been going as well for us. At times, it's been a little rough.
2: You don't sound so confident.
0: Yeah, and about midweek, I could tell the frustrations were rising amongst me and the boys, so I figured it's only fair. We got to capture the bad and the good on the show. So let's sit down and capture this. So earlier this week, we did just that. Yep. So it's midweek and we thought maybe we should do a check-in because at least two out of three of us, I'm not sure about all three of us, are feeling pretty bad. And I'll say myself, I'm feeling frustrated, like I am beelining for a failure here, and it's not for any of the reasons I expected, which is why it makes me frustrated. You know, so I'll get to that. But how are you doing over there, Mr. Brentley?
2: Well, I wrote down a couple notes before we sat down to record this, and the very first word in the note is frustrated.
0: Oh, really?
2: But I also added desperate.
0: Desperate. Uh-oh.
2: And then the realization that I, previous to this challenge, was so cozy. And now I'm very much not cozy.
0: You didn't know how good you had it, did you?
2: I didn't really realize it. I guess I should have seen that coming, but I figured, oh yeah, I've used the terminal every day to do a bunch of stuff, but it's rough.
0: What in particular has struck you as the roughest bit?
2: Well, I've taken something like at least 2 days to try to choose a text editor that just does markdown highlighting by default. And I think today I might have found one. So there's that. It took me a little while to like try to escape out of some of them. So Nano's not the only one that...
1: You use an editor, right? I thought you were an editor guy now. I built you that custom version of it.
0: Right. Big NeoVim guy.
2: Well, there's what I said previous to the challenge starting and my hopes and dreams. And now that we're midweek, I am drastically changing my expectations of what I'm supposed to be getting out of this challenge. I thought, you know, I had these big dreams of, yeah, I'm going to learn Vim bindings and that's going to last me the rest of my life. But I realized there's like, we're trying to change so many of our productivity apps that all of them have different key bindings and things. And
0: so
2: and 5 days is not enough.
0: Hit pause, because that's the observation, just kind of watching you fight with some of it, that has been a bit of a revelation for me, because I think I took this bit for granted. Before the GUI, back in the old days, before the GUI, every application essentially implemented its same interface. And there was some standardization over the years, but for the most part, especially on Unix, every application had its own UI that you had to discover. And that's why it was really common for people to just live in a certain application, like Emacs, or this definitely happened with particular business applications. You would learn all the hotkeys and everything and just be able to whip right through it once you learned it. But every single command line application has its own interface. And the discoverability is pretty low compared to a GUI application where you can just look around, discover, and click and browse.
2: I remember as a kid playing with the computer that my father and mother supplied us. It was like an old Commodore of some kind. So that's the first computer I remember. But I remember on that keyboard, they had these like little helper, I don't know what you call it.
0: Oh, yeah.
2: But a little like thing you could stick over the keyboard, yeah, and then it would tell you all the key bindings for that very specific application.
0: I saw lots of those.
1: Is this a new swag item, you know, to go along with the TUI challenge?
2: I feel like I need this week.
0: There you go. Just a bunch of different ones you could print out and put over your keyboard.
2: Yeah.
1: You know, MPV, I would use that one.
0: So, Wes, how is the TUI challenge going for you?
1: Oh, I'm definitely also feeling some frustration. Here I thought, yeah, I spend a lot of time in the terminal, you know, for like a computer, average computer user in 2025. And I still think I do. I almost always have one up. But I also spend a lot of time in a web browser. And as impressive as stuff like Broush and Carbonyl are, I miss full resolution pixels.
0: Yeah.
1: I was trying to do some route planning and...
2: Oh, man.
1: You know, something about the mapping applications, they just don't work as good in the terminal. At least not the ones we have today.
0: Yeah, and the chatbots have been tricky as we've tried to look a few things up. Okay, so here's my frustration. And because I have not been frustrated with the TUI interfaces, I find it to be nostalgic. I remember each application having its own bespoke way I set it up and different ways they implemented ways to input those configurations. And I've kind of been enjoying that. I mean, I knew that coming in, that would be something I'd have to do, and I've liked that part of it. I could not have picked a harder, worse time to switch to Bluefin. This is, you know, a cloud-native...
1: Oh, so this isn't a TUI gripe fest. This is something else.
0: Well, just slightly. I picked probably not the ideal tool for this job, right? If you want Flatpak applications, you got the world. If you want something packaged by Brew, the ideal combo in Bluefin is Flatpak for your GUI applications, Brew for your command line applications, and then if you can't find it with Brew, you bounce out to maybe a distro box, which they have done a tremendous job with the ugest command. There's like a ugest assemble, and it assembles a distro box for you in just seconds. There's a couple of different arches there, some of the standards. And then if you want to create one from scratch and just give it an image name, you can do that as well. And it makes it really easy, super integrated, right there is just a tab in my terminal. So to set up a distro box, they've nailed that. But it actually leads to a secondary effect problem. And that is I have some stuff installed via Ubuntu because it was available via apt or PPA. I have some stuff installed in my Arch distro box because it's in the AUR, but not everything because not even everything in the AUR builds. It's gotten really bad. I would say 3 out of the 5 things I try to install from the AUR, TUI apps, fail to build, or a dependency fails to build. So then, you know, so my first path is I'll try Brew because I prefer to have it on my local system. And then I go to one of my distro boxes. I often have to also fall down to pip. And so pipx has become my friend this week. And a lot of times I'm installing, and I'm not exaggerating, 100, 200 dependency packages to say I want to get a music client. Oh, okay, that's 200 dependencies because it's a bunch of Python packages, a bunch of FFmpeg, and when it's all done and it's all installed, I run TidalDL, for example, and it says FFmpeg isn't in my path, so it doesn't work. And it's these little things that it's like, obviously, if I was trying to install the best-in-class Linux desktop applications and I'm building web applications or I'm managing systems, Bluefin would be a killer solution. But when you're trying to install a bunch of random, half-supported, some under development, some abandoned TUI applications that some of them are Python, some of them are Rust, some of them are Go, et cetera, you know, or Bash even, it's a real mixed bag, and it could not have been a harder way to do things. And you know, I'm sort of saved by the AUR, but so many of them fail to build. So it's been, honestly, I've spent a lot of time. For example, I'm trying to get CMUS going, which is a music TUI client. I got that working just great. Now I want to populate my music folder with some music. Okay, well, I've been using Tidal for a while now, so I'll go get Tidal DL. And then I go into these rabbit holes of just trying to get a dependency application working so that way I can get the main application working, assuming I can even get the main application working. So not only am I jumping around between different environments a lot and having to implicitly remember, okay, this application, my email client, I could only get running in the Ubuntu environment, right? But my Todoist client, that is going to be an Arch because I installed it from the AUR. But TidalDL, I ended up installing via pip. And I have to actively think about that before I launch every terminal app.
1: Maybe you need a TUI app, a spreadsheet, so you can keep track of, you know, which things are where.
0: Yeah, I need a matrix. Right, I need a matrix. If I installed it via, you know, software and things, it'd be fine. So that's been interesting. And then there's been certain things I've installed, like the AERC. AERC email client.
1: Yes, I was going to ask about that.
0: Yeah, this is the one I think because it does give you a TUI for configuring your email options. And much like the beloved Nano, it gives you the commands at the bottom of the screen, where something like Neopine, you know, you have to know the commands. So that's been nice, except for on all of my Bluefin systems, regardless of the terminal application and regardless of the environment, i.e. local, or within one of the DistroBox environments, the TUI UI never renders in my terminal. Doesn't matter the application, never renders. I installed it on one of my Nix desktops that I still have, and it renders just fine. So it's just a lot of weird little edge cases that I'm hitting that make me feel like we're not that far away from this being a bygone era and a way of using computers. And I know that seems silly because some of these are brand new applications, just like the AERC email clients under active development. But it's getting harder and harder to do this. It really is, unless you're on something that has all this packaged for you. And it reminds me of what a nightmare package management can be, because I'm trying to get one application installing and a dependency of a dependency fails to build, and so I can't get the application running. A lot of that.
2: Have you gotten anything running? Like,
0: Things that I can run via Podman or Docker container, no problem. So like my web browser. And I have gotten TidalDL working, TidalDLNG, working to a degree, although it can't find FFmpeg. So yeah, and I've got the Todoist client working, so I've got my task management going.
2: Okay. So you're getting a couple points.
0: Yeah, but it's not what I expected to spend my time fighting. You know what I mean? I just didn't expect that.
2: Well, it sounds like you're spending most of your time learning the OS instead of learning the TUI.
0: Yeah, and really learning the limits of what DistroBox can do, too, because I haven't spent...
1: It's probably the most time in it, really, huh? Using it for real?
0: Especially using it in anger, yeah, using it for real. Like, I've always played around, oh, I'll just try this random thing as an experiment. But now I'm, like, actively using it in multiple different ways and really, like, okay, this is a different workflow. So I picked a bad time to switch. I'm not actually pinning any of this on Bluefin, to make it clear, because I think it's... You know, if you wanted to do all a bunch of TUIs and stuff like that in Ubuntu or Debian box, maybe is a better route to go. You know, this is really a modern desktop experience is what Bluefin is. And I decided to go get the most modern desktop experience you could currently find packaged for somebody right now and then go throw a bunch of, you know, time machines at it. So I understand. I'm not pinning the blame on Bluefin. I want to make that clear. I'm putting the blame on me for picking the wrong tool for this particular job. Like, I should have just waited until the TUI challenge was over, but I was so excited. I have otherwise been enjoying it. I want to make that clear as well. But, oh my God, right now, mid-challenges, I can see that I'm not stacking the wins and the points that I thought I would be. Oh, boy! I can't believe it. I mean, if I told Chris from the late 90s and early aughts that he was having these struggles, he would call me an old man and laugh at me. And he would show me how he was browsing the Gentoo wiki using links and finding things no problem when he couldn't get X11 working, and to shut up and figure it out. That's what he would say.
1: Maybe he should have been using Gentoo. I don't know. If you're going to be building stuff anyway, you might as well use a tool that's made for it.
0: You know what? I think it might have worked better.
1: My other thought is, can you run Bedrock Linux, that Linux that combines a bunch of distros into one? You just put that in a distro box, and then you only need one distro box.
0: Oh, right.
2: Right.
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2: Well, we're back in real time. It's the end of the week, the end of the 7-day TUI challenge. Boys, how are you feeling now?
0: I'm feeling a little better. I don't want to give it too much away. I don't think I'm going to be the champion this week, but I am feeling better.
1: Yeah. I still miss a web browser, but I am feeling better than when we checked it.
0: Okay, out of the three of us, who do you think is going to score the highest?
2: I think it really depends how honest we are.
0: Yeah.
1: Whoa.
0: I mean, you sprinted hard towards the end.
1: That's what I was going
0: to
1: say.
0: I'm kind of inclined to give it to Brett over there.
2: I think you're making a mistake.
1: You were working right up to the start of the show.
0: Yeah. Yeah, you were cramming your homework. So I don't know. I feel like you were trying to cram in on the bonies to get ahead.
2: I may have cheated lots this week.
0: Okay. So you mean there may be some penalties?
2: Like I may have pushed hard because I needed the bonus points.
0: I got you. So, just to remind everybody, the TUI Challenge had a few categories along with points. You needed to conquer text editing, email management, web browsing, music playback, file management, task management, system monitoring, and for bonus points, terminal multitasking. And then some categories also had additional bonus points available. So how did you do with text editor?
2: Well, as you heard in that clip, I kind of wanted to find something that just worked out of the box. And it turns out from that day forward, I did. I found an application called Helix that I really liked. Mm-hmm. I wanted throughout this challenge to learn some Vim key bindings. Not all of them. That's ridiculous. That takes years. But I did learn a couple, and Helix uses them by default. But Chris, as you and I love using Nano, it gives you like a little cheater bar at the bottom when you open the command palette to try to type in a command. You can like tab complete those, but also just like makes them discoverable for you.
0: And they're kind of like regular language commands too.
2: Yeah.
0: That helps.
2: And it gives you the shortcuts as well. So it's a good discoverability for the shortcuts. So I found it a really nice balance between learning a new thing, having that like handicap, I guess, of that little panel that helps me out. And also being able to change the themes fairly quickly. Because I did one thing I really discovered I wanted was Markdown highlighting.
0: Yeah.
2: That wasn't super complex to get out of the box. So I think in that regard, I found a happy place and maybe an editor that'll stick with me. I did try a couple others. Like I mentioned, I tried NeoVim. The right decision was to give up on that. I also tried something called Z, which is written in Rust, supposed to be a modern text editor. I didn't realize it uses Emacs key bindings, and I got stuck in it for quite a while. So I eventually got out of there and never touched it again.
1: Hey, that's supposed to be a Vim thing, okay?
0: I'm gonna try out Helix after the show. I didn't really go outside my comfort zone when it came to text editors. I just felt like that was a category I had solved. But then watching you use Helix, and I tried it quickly, I'm like, oh, I might, even though I didn't really use it for the majority of the challenge.
1: You're switching after.
0: I might, yeah. I think so.
2: I was quite happy to find it. And I don't think all, well, Maybe not most of these tools will stick with me, but I think Helix might be the one that'll stay.
0: What about the email tool? Because you and I used the, you and I went the same route. We used the same email tool.
1: I think we all did.
0: Oh, yeah, right. Yeah, we all three did. Right. So ARC or AERC, A-E-R-C.
1: AERC.
0: We talked about it earlier. We all three went with it. And I had initially just the weirdest problem where it would not render on my terminal. Rebooted the system, resized the terminal, and ran it again, and it worked. So after we recorded, I was able to continue to to use it without having to do anything fancy. So I don't know why it wouldn't work initially, but it did eventually. But where I went wrong is I asked an LLM how to set up, because I had just gotten that working in the web, in the browser, in the terminal. I'm like, well, let's try this. First of all, arduous. Second of all, didn't work, couldn't render properly, so I couldn't really read the instructions very well.
1: Oh, no.
0: And it sent me down this route, best I could tell, of setting up, like, an app profile under Google Workspaces and then generating, like, a project and then enabling OAuth 2 and then generating OAuth keys and client IDs and client secrets and all this stuff. And Brent was like, you don't. And I was told, because I'm like 15 minutes into this.
2: Yeah, I was outside tinkering on something and came back in like 20 minutes later.
0: Between trying to read it off of the terminal web browser and then going through the Google Workspace, like I was so frustrated, I had to take a little walk. And Brent was outside cooking. I'm like, Brent, I wish you were inside right now so you could commiserate with me. You're not going to believe what I'm going through. He's like, you don't need to do that. I'm like, what? No, you don't need to do that. But once it got running, we have a little admission to make.
2: Uh-huh. It's embarrassing.
0: It is embarrassing.
2: I don't know where you want to start with this one, but you and I both ran into it identically.
0: Yeah.
2: And we don't think Wes did.
0: And I think you need to be aware of this, listeners, if you use Nano.
2: Okay. So ARC is quite lovely in that it presents you with shortcuts and it tries to guide you through it. And
0: it has like global commands and a lot of them are sort of Vim inspired.
2: Yeah. So I was feeling good. Yeah. I thought email was going to be like the biggest challenge here.
0: And one of the sweet things about ARC is it uses your favorite default text editor. So the compose environment is the text editor you're used to, whatever it might be.
2: Which is awesome. So Chris and I both started composing messages to Wes in Nano, of course, because that was our default. And couldn't figure out how to actually...
0: Couldn't send it.
2: Get out of the text editor to move on to the next step.
0: You have to exit the text editor and then ARC takes back over and then you're on a review screen and you can send the email.
1: It's kind of like with Git, right? Like when you're presented with an editor to edit your commit message and then you quit the file.
2: Which is a fine way to do it.
0: Yeah.
2: The issue comes in that, well, as you know, Chris, Wes, you might not know this, but to exit Nano, you know, you hit Control X.
0: Yeah, sure do.
2: Just get out of that.
0: It says it right there on the screen. It's real handy.
2: Yeah, it's awesome. Part of the problem, though, is that ARC hijacks that keystroke Control X to bring up the command palette.
0: Yeah.
2: So Chris and I both ran into the situation where we composed our beautiful email and wanted to move on to the next step by just closing the editor. And you can't actually ever do that.
0: You can't close Nano because, it, like you said, it's overriding that Control X to be the global command. And
2: I tried so many things.
0: So you get stuck. And you can never send the email, as far as we could tell, if you're using Nano as your default text editor. So this is where, for me, using Bluefin took a turn to the positive. And where I crossed from feeling like Bluefin was holding me back to where the Bluefin design was actually getting things done for me. And it was when I realized I could open up my Arch distro box and I could change my default text editor in my Arch distro box to Vim, and I could just compose emails in there and not have to actually stop using Nano on the host system. But the other thing that's great about the way the distro box configuration works is when I fired up ARC, it had all the configuration when I had set it up on the host system because it's reading my home directory and all my .dot files. So I didn't have to reset up ARC. Everything I had done on my Bluefin host system was immediately working inside the Arch distro box, but now inside Arch, I'm using Vim, and then what do you know? I'm doing my emails, baby, and I'm sending emails. I'm receiving emails. I'm replying to emails.
1: It's a pretty nice client.
0: It's powerful.
1: I like it. Yeah. I think the setup on the Google side was annoying.
0: Yeah.
1: But
0: that's the worst part.
1: The actual experience after that is totally fine.
0: Nothing ARC can do about that, though.
1: Right.
0: So once we switched editors, how did it work for you?
2: Well, I did the right thing and switched to my new text editor.
0: Oh, so you're using Helix to write your emails?
2: Yeah.
0: Cool.
2: My new default. I even like committed.
0: Nice.
2: And worked perfectly fine after that. So got a nice little email off to Wes, and he confirmed that, yes, Chris, you and I both got points for this category.
0: All right. Well, we should probably keep moving. Webb, what did you end up actually using here?
2: This is probably where I'm going to have to start getting honest.
0: Uh-oh.
2: Okay, you both had some success with Carbonyl. We kind of teased that last episode.
0: Worked great.
2: I could not get this thing going.
1: Really?
2: I could not get it running.
0: Now, I believe, since I was running it via Podman...
1: I was also just doing Podman.
0: You opted to try to not do the Podman run.
2: I tried to nix it.
0: Yeah.
2: And failed quite miserably after quite a long time.
0: Which was very cathartic for me to see after the struggles I went through, I have to say.
2: Yes. Yeah. I felt your pain.
0: Yes, you did. For one app, you felt my pain.
2: But I did pivot, and I used Broush, which was available by default in NixOS.
0: Yeah.
2: And so I got a quick win there, and I loaded our website, and the images took about a minute to load. But I did get the website loaded. That said, I did not use that browser all week. I could not. So I feel like probably I should be deducted points, but given some for at least getting a browser working. I don't know what you boys want to give me in this particular
0: category. Web browsing was worth 20 points, but you have to deduct 20 points if you use Firefox or Chrome.
2: Sounds like a big zero for me.
0: Well, I could half that. I'd be willing to half that if we want to do funny math.
1: Okay.
2: Well, this is where you should get honest, because I don't think that you guys exclusively used the
0: definitely,
2: terminal browser.
0: There's just certain certain apps to publish our shows and stuff I have to use.
1: So I used to, I tried to do stuff in Carbonyl first and then I'd fall back to...
0: Oh, I suffered. I mean, the portion of suffering, getting things done on the Carbonyl was high. So, I mean... I definitely feel like I paid my pittance.
1: So maybe like, is that a 10 point then?
0: I feel like it's a 10 point
2: I'll
0: for the web browser.
2: Yeah.
0: Because, we didn't hire a judge for this episode. So, all right. You and I both use CMUS for music. I'll talk more about that later in my segment, I think. But you use something that I didn't even bother with for your file management. I'm really curious about your choice of file manager.
2: Yeah, I mentioned two of them, Ranger and also Jashudo, which is just a Ranger-like file manager written in Rust. And I kind of used both 50-50. They're very similar to each other. I wanted to see what the differences were. They worked amazingly well, very simple to use. They have shortcuts and all that stuff, too, that you can learn. I tried to stick to using this for file browsing because I did make that comment in the clip saying, hey, maybe you should lean on a TUI and not just console tools. So I tried to use it as much as possible. I used it all week and kind of liked it. Did some like shell commands from within Ranger or Jashudo, and I think this went really well for me.
0: Ranger here, and I think you're going to get some bonus points here for this. Ranger has some neat support for multi-file functions, and if you look at the file management section, if you perform batch operations, you get plus 5 bonus points.
2: I sure do.
0: Yeah, you do. So, and I saw you perform the batch operation.
1: Did you?
0: I did. I witnessed
1: what?
0: It.
1: What? Yeah. That batch bastard.
2: And you do the batch operations similar to the Git editing. So you change them in a text editor. So I had, my text editor of choice, Helix, going in this. So everything kind of near the end of the week started gelling a little bit more than the frustrations I was feeling midweek. So I'll take the extra 5 points.
0: Yeah, I think you earned it. So keep track of that. I think that the Ranger looks really interesting, and it reminds me to say that since the last time where I actually used these tools in the real world, more so than ever, Vim has sort of become almost a universal interface for these TUI applications. Not 100%, but 80% of these apps use Vim key bindings. And so it really gives you a multiplier if you just learn Vim key bindings, even the basics, because so many apps outside of Vim are using them now.
2: You know, that was my intuition coming into the challenge, and I think it turned out to be quite true. There were Vim key bindings in places I never even expected them.
0: Oh, yeah. All right, so how did you do on the task management?
2: I never got there. Yeah, I did exactly nothing.
0: Uh-oh! I'm surprised
2: by that. I went as far
0: as
2: opening a bunch of tabs of interesting-looking task managers that I could run, but I of the terminal applications I thought I would learn the most—
0: Yeah.
2: I decided this was last on the list.
0: That's a big fat negative 20 there on the points there, big guy.
2: Oh, that sets me back quite far. I should have did at least something. Jeez, now I regret that. Can I just go away for five minutes?
0: But you get the B-top. You get B-top points. So you get points for system monitoring. I'm going to give that to you, which is 10 points.
2: Thank you, thank you.
0: And then did you do any multitasking on the command line?
2: I realized, you know, we put this as the last day's challenge.
0: Mm-hmm.
2: And I did this as the last sort of challenge that I set some time to.
0: Mm-hmm.
2: I feel almost like this should have been first.
0: Yeah. That was one of the things I realized about midway into. And then I started using the hell out of like Zelge tabs and stuff. Yeah.
2: Yeah, because I opened Zelge, which everybody was raving about. So I was like, I got to try this thing. But this was like the hour before the show this morning.
0: Yeah.
2: And realized very quick. I played around and I was like, oh, this is sweet.
0: Yeah.
2: And realized very quickly that I had missed out on using this all week.
0: Yeah. Yeah. And I just have my email up in one of the tabs. Just.
2: Well,

0: So that instantly put me in hard mode. But it also supports like Llama CPP as a backend or OLLAMA as well. So I connected it to my OLLAMA instance and used that for a bit and actually kind of love it. It has a bunch of history and it uses Vim key bindings.
1: Hey, go figure.
0: Nice. So it's modal and all that good, great stuff that I'm learning to love. So Teneri, I think awesome tool. I would totally recommend.
1: We'll have a link to that in the show notes. And password manager?
0: This is another one that I wanted to get working, so I use KeePass XC generally. That's a GUI, of course. So I was looking for KeePass TUIs. There's, of course, a terminal, like just a console program you can use, which was real painful. So I quickly exited that. I didn't want it. But I did find a TUI for KeePass called KPXHS. It's basically interactive KeePass, and it's just a front end for the KeePass CLI. But this is where I fell down again. If something wasn't packaged in NixOS, I tried and tried to kind of make a flake to just pull something down from GitHub. But Wes, you got to teach me this, because like I'm doing something wrong, it's not working, and I really want to be able to do this little thing.
1: You've identified an area to learn more about.
0: Yeah.
2: So we got homework after the show.
0: Mm-hmm. I feel a little proud of myself for trying, because it's a skill I've wanted to acquire, but I did not quite acquire it, but I got into it a little bit. So never got to the point of doing passwords in the terminal, but I tried.
1: So keep track of your score. We're going to total up all our scores at the end, okay?
0: So will
1: do. Don't reveal it now. Wes, how did your week in the terminal go? Anything stand out for you in the categories when we get to text editing or email management? Anything there that surprised you? I imagine you probably used Vim.
2: I did. Yeah, NeoVim to be precise.
1: And you went with Arc for email.
2: I didn't get super creative on that front. That is true.
1: Well, I like that we all tried Arc. So that's new for all of us.
2: Mm-hmm.
1: You got it working first, I have to say, because you figured out the app password route, and I was so dumb. I've done that before.
2: I also asked an LLM, so I just got better LLM advice, I guess.
1: Oh, okay.
2: Well, and then I realized, like, I tried using the JB email, which didn't seem to work, at least with my level of permissions or whatever. So then I pivoted to mine, and then I was able to. It was kind of hard because it was. Ended up getting like a link to the right place instead of finding it in the UI, and then I was able to sort of initiate what I needed.
1: That was the thing for me, is I actually had to search for it and then click to it. You could not find it in the Google like settings.
2: Uh-huh. So once that hurdle was done, that worked pretty well.
1: What did you do for music playback?
2: Yeah. So I did do CMS a little bit. I also did actually manage to try out Castero for podcasts.
1: Oh, yeah.
2: That one hadn't been updated in a little bit, but it does, you know, I was able to listen to our stuff. I listened to some other ones. I mean, you basically just have to add feeds yourself, but that's fine. So, you know, paste in the feed URL and then.
0: I know that's not quite considered streaming because our bonus points said extra bonus points for streaming. But I feel like if you get podcasts going in the terminal, it could be worth extra bonus points.
1: I think so. Yeah.
0: Can we give it to them?
1: Yeah.
0: All right. 5 points for you, Wes.
2: I did try, what was it called? YTUE-music? YTUE-music?
1: Yeah, how did that work? I wanted to try it, but I did not get
2: it. I could not get it running.
1: Oh, okay.
2: I didn't try a ton, but in what time I did experiment with, sadly,
1: Did you opt to use a TUI file manager at all?
2: I didn't use it all of the time, but yes, I did try out Yazzie, which I actually have running here.
1: Yeah.
2: Because I wanted to try the fancy image support in Kitty. So check this out.
1: Okay. Whoa, it's perfect.
2: Yeah, isn't that nice?
1: So what I'm seeing is a 3-column file manager, and in the 3rd column is a perfect rendering of a PDF. It looks, so it's a manual for a microphone.
0: Oh, wow.
1: It's great. And that's a 1080p display, right?
2: Uh-huh.
1: And it renders, it all fits on there really nice. That's nice. Okay, so I kind of have to admit I stuck with Midnight Commander here because, again, I was going for easy points. I use this all the time. I love Midnight Commander. It reminds me of Norton Commander from when I was a young lad and my dad's computer ran Norton Commander before Windows. And I still have a soft spot for it. And so I just know how to whip through that thing.
2: That makes sense.
1: And it's got multi-pane support. And so I used Midnight Commander, but Yazzie's looking real good.
2: I did also use Dua because I like it for specifically deleting files. And because you can go in and mark a bunch of stuff to delete and then have it delete all of it.
1: Did you do anything for task management?
2: I didn't do a ton. I kind of pivoted to this part of it a little late, but I was trying out, let's see here. I tried to open all these up. Vault Tasks. It's a TUI Markdown Task Manager.
1: All right.

0: Ooh, and I like this markdown.
1: Yeah, so you kind of have a vault. You put a bunch of markdown files in there, and then it's got like a its own little bespoke TUI interface.
0: Front end to that?
1: Yeah, so it has its own thing where it's kind of parsing it. It's all very new. Sounds like maybe a refactor is pending, but it is written in Rust, and it is in Nix packages, so that's actually how I found it.
0: Hmm. That's cool. Nice little find there. Yeah, I think I have a couple of finds maybe you guys haven't seen. I'm not sure. We'll see one.
1: Yeah, it does have like some basic like filtering support. You can browse through your files in it. And then it does have some support for parsing out stuff for like calendar and time management too, which I didn't try the time management stuff, but you can have it like figure out calendar stuff, which is neat.
0: It sounds like you got all the base points, I'm guessing.
1: I did also cheat a bit on the browser part, so I should only get the 10 there for sure.
0: Okay, I think we're all just getting 10 for that one. There were moments, boys. There were moments. I mean, you got to do the job.
1: Mm-hmm.
0: And multitasking?
1: I was also just sticking with Zelig because I've been using it a lot lately anyway.
0: It's solid.
1: It's kind of taken over.
0: It's totally solid. So I don't really, you know, mine were not that surprising. I've sort of covered them as you boys have gone along, but I did a couple of different, so I'll swap mine out for task management. Todoist CLI. Mwah. I've recently gone back to using Todoist about 3 months ago. It's just because it for this reason, everything talks to Todoist.
1: It's true, yeah.
0: It's really great.
1: I'm missing Logseq because I've been spinning out of Todoist into Log.
0: Yeah, yeah.
1: If I hadn't done that, this would have been easier.
0: Gomux totally worked out great for me, a TUI matrix client written in Go.
1: Oh, yeah, I was using IAMB.
0: Oh, yeah?
1: Uh-huh, matrix client for Vim Addicts written in Rust.
0: Yeah, there it is. This one is written in Go, and I think this is the one that's sticking. I've had trouble getting it verified, though. I think I'll figure that out. But I actually think this one might stick because I love just having the matrix chat in a terminal. The resource usage is fantastically different. Oh, yours looks a lot like IRC.
1: Uh-huh.
0: Oh, mine looks like Element, but in the terminal. Yours looks like an IRC client. I kind of like yours, too. Have you been enjoying it?
1: Yeah. Huh. It's pretty minimal. And it is like, right, so like if I want to go explore rooms, I have to type colon and then rooms.
0: Yeah, yeah, sure.
1: But like you can use slash and then just type for search. You can do a lot of the Vim key bindings are all there. So
0: of
1: it's pretty
0: course.
1: Easy. You know, you can use GG and Shift G to navigate up and down the page. So it's all very natural if you know Vim movements.
0: As a Starlink user, ping times are pretty important to me. We've mentioned this app before, but... There's a couple of these where I was like, oh, yeah, I know this app. I'm going to use this while I'm doing the TUI challenge. And one of those was Gping, which gives you an NCurses graph of your ping latency up and down, which has been really nice to see. And then I started the TUI challenge at the studio, and then I realized I need to go home. Got to switch Wi-Fi. There's several ways to do that. But Impala is a TUI for managing Wi-Fi on Linux.
1: Ooh, smart. Mm-hmm. I was just supplicanting like an animal.
0: And then, like US, I use CMUS, small, fast, very light, and I just added a podcast. And it's really easy just to add also a directory or an individual file, and there's a kind of like a Vim command, and you get into the command mode, and then you tell it you want to add, and it'll start auto-completing the path for you, and then it just figures it out.
1: It's very efficient. If you just want to listen, yeah, exactly. Like you have a folder of music,
0: yeah,
1: boom, no problem.
0: Yeah, yeah. So that was... Those all worked. I don't know. There was every I got every category. I didn't get very many bonus points though, Brent.
2: Well, that's not quite true.
0: Oh yeah?
2: Yeah, because you get a bonus point for syncing your tasks with Todoist.
0: Oh, okay. That's nice, I suppose.
2: Well, if you don't want it, we don't have to
0: No,
2: give
0: I'll
2: it
0: take
2: to
0: it. I'll take it. I think I was really struggling to get the apps running, and so then by the time I got them running, I was like, I'm just gonna get to work here. You know, I'm just going to try to get the basics done.
2: I take it none of you boys did any batch operations in your TUI file manager?
0: Not unless do we count moving a directory of files as a batch operation?
2: Not at all.
0: No!
1: I did in Dua.
0: Oh, yeah.
2: Okay.
1: I did a batch delete.
0: Okay. I
2: think we have to give it to him.
0: Yeah.
1: Also, I have a bunch more picks if we want to.
0: Yeah, give us rattle off a couple while Brent totals it up, and then we'll get our total going.
1: Okay, so for more system management, I tried out systemctl TUI.
0: Oh, cool. Yeah.
1: Yeah, just kind of a nice little way to check out what's running in systemd, which, it's nice. On the file management front, it's not really management, but I found TDF, which is a TUI-based PDF viewer. That's surprisingly decent, actually.
0: Cool.
1: Let's see. On the dev side, I checked out JQP, which is a TUI playground to experiment with JQ. If you ever use JQ, you kind of write semi-cryptic little strings to parse through JSON files. So it's nice to have like an environment that can like, you know, refresh it for you and reevaluate your rule and play around.
0: Right.
1: And then also RainFrog, which is a database management TUI. Because, you know, sometimes you, I mean, hey, it's already P-SQL, but I wanted to see what else
0: if it's
1: there.
0: On the TUI, it means you can SSH in and use it. You know what I mean?
1: Yep.
0: That's pretty good. All right.
1: Let's see. For the LLM, I did Parlama.
0: Okay.
1: Which you can, it's kind of got a nice graphical TUI for choosing models and then, you know, kind of standard thing for chatting with them. And then to try to make my life a little bit easier for some of the stuff that I could answer this way, I started using WikiTUI, which is a Wikipedia-specific TUI, you know, which has pretty nice support.
2: Wow.
1: It uses the text interface, right? So it's like you didn't have to backwards try to support the web. You could just get right access to the information.
0: It's so nice. All right, so we will have links to all of those plus all of ours that we used in the show notes at linuxunplugged.com/619. But you know what that means? It is now time for us to add up our scores and see how we all did. Brent, do you have the math over there?
2: I have some math, but I think I'm going to advocate for extra points for you guys if you want me to.
0: Okay.
2: So one thing we didn't answer, did you use your terminal multitasking app to have more than one session open?
0: Yes.
1: Yeah.
2: Yes. Okay. Let me add extra points here for you.
1: Would have gone insane if I couldn't do that.
0: Yeah. Mandatory. He's mathing.
2: Yeah, math hard. Actually, our rules don't actually say how many points you get for that. So how many points would you like for that?
0: Five? Yeah. That seemed fair? Five.
1: A little sprinkle of points.
0: Yeah.
2: All right. We'll give you extra points for that.
0: That's exciting.
1: You're using some sort of TUI-based calculator, right?
2: Oh, yeah. Oh, yes, indeed. Okay. And I also feel like you could get some extra points here. So, Chris, you used GoMux to browse Matrix. I think that's pretty fancy, so I'm open to giving extra points. I didn't do it.
0: Is it fancy?
1: Well, how about five for each of us then?
0: Okay, five for Wes and I, yeah. Now you got to give us the math before the music runs out.
2: Oh, how much time do I have? But Wes, you also did LLMs. You want some extra 5 points for that?
1: Yeah, but you should get it then, too.
2: Yeah, exactly. That's where I'm headed with this.
0: Wait, I use an LLM. I just did it in the browser. Does that count?
2: Not at all.
0: Okay.
1: Sinner Judge comes out.
2: Do you want to guess who you think is at the top based on our explorations here?
0: I think you.
2: Wes, any guesses?
1: I'm going to go with you as well.
2: Oh, my God, you guys. Okay, here are the scores. So I have 9-0 points, 90 points.
0: Uh-oh.
2: I got a big minus 20 for the task management, but I also didn't get 20 points. So that's actually like 40 missed points. And Wes, you got 145.
0: Oh, nice. Whoa. Job, Wes. Whoa. Nice job. Nice job.
2: And Chris, you got 75 points.
0: So, Wes, you are the winner. Wow. Congratulations.
1: Okay, I did not expect that.
0: Congratulations, Wes.
1: I have to share my prize with Nick's Packages because I got to say, compared to your experience, it felt like cheating because not only could I browse for ideas to try, but then for most of them, I mean, not all of them worked, but most of them, you know, they just pretty much ran.
0: I picked the hill to climb. Yeah. And at the end, I think it was helpful, but it took me the entire week practically to get there. So a couple of these, I think the Matrix client and the email client are sticking because I have them set up already. So I'm just going to keep using them. So in the end, I'm walking away with a couple applications I'm still using.
2: I'm curious, in this challenge, do you have any lessons learned you want to share? Anything that really was like an aha moment in trying all of this?
0: If you haven't used Midnight Commander yet, give it a try. 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And they've integrated Tailscale, so you can bring remote access to your applications with a checkbox. 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So you could have multiple GPUs in there. You could have one GPU in there. You can work with their VM system to pass that through to your Linux machine. Oh, something else that I think is really nice, because this recently shipped in Unraid 7.1. If you've got like an Ubuntu system now, or a FreeNAS, or maybe a Proxmox system using ZFS, and it was good, but you want to move to something a little more robust, a little bit more feature-rich, that'd be like Unraid. Well, Unraid 7.1 now lets you import those ZFS pools. Yeah, you can just bring them right in. So that's slick. If you got data on there, you got virtual machines already, just bring them right in to Unraid 7.1. 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
2: Well, we got a bunch of feedback from the Terminal 2E Challenge. Thank you, everyone. We got one here that we're pulling out from Don Harper, who sent in an email, hashtag 2E Challenge. Hey, guys, thought you might want to follow my attempt on the 2E Challenge. They wrote a series of blog posts over at duckland.org, and he says, great to see you folks in Boston. So I've pulled a couple little excerpts from those blog posts. You want to hear it?
0: Yeah, sure. Thanks, Don.
2: All right, day one here, text editing. Since I normally read my email and RSS feeds in a TUI app, and I use Vim as my editor and IDE, I figured it would be fairly easy for me to take part in this one.
0: That's what I was thinking coming into it. I thought, hey, I've used some of these apps for years. This is going to be no problem.
2: Yeah, turns out not so much. So Don says, there are bonus points for using a script to help things out, and I guess the script I used to start editing a file should work. And he included that script, which is kind of nice. Day two here, email, since I already live in NeoMutt, I should probably describe my setup. So they use Gmail, and for filtering, use a tool called Gmail CTL. Don says, which allows me to control Gmail's filters from my computer. Works by connecting to Gmail and pulling down the filter definition file and then firing up my default editor. Once I'm happy with the changes, it'll upload it back to Gmail.
0: That is a real Linux nerd solution.
2: He also uses systemd timer to schedule the sync runs for the email, and runs not much to index the mail, so you can search through it all. And day seven, TMUX, with the first pane split into four to show the tools off, but I also have panes for my email, RSS, Mastodon client, and SSH shells on a couple other machines, which brings my grand total to 200 points.
0: Not bad. Not bad at all.
2: There's a bunch more details in there. There's basically a blog post for every day's challenge, which is a fun read. So duckland.org for that.
1: Amazing.
0: Yeah.
1: Thank you for sharing.
0: I love that we heard from some folks now that have been like mostly living in the TUI, you know, already. Using their TUI apps. It's hilarious.
2: Speaking of mostly living in the TUI, Darnier sent in really fascinating details about how they use the TUI and some tools that they were involved in way, way early. So NeoMutt being one of them, actually. So I think we'll read that in the post show.
3: Boost to Gray.
0: Well, that means it is time to read some boosts. And we got some TUI challenge follow-ups in the boost, too. And we're going to start with someone else who is our baller booster this week with a generous 100,000 sats.
4: Hey, rich lobster!
0: Thank you very much, someone else. Our longtime listener, Sporadic Booster. That's, well, we appreciate it very much. Checking in with a nice, valuable boost, making up for lost time. It's good to hear from you.
1: Adversaries 17 comes in with 42,000 sats.
0: Hey, it's Adversaries. There he is.
5: Well, that's not possible. Nothing can do that.
1: So, does Emacs count as a TUI?
2: Mm.
1: Technically, doesn't it have a daemon and then a GUI client app? If it does, then I don't know what problem there is, because Emacs is the whole darn operating system. A long time ago, he goes on, in a Pacific Northwest far away from me, three hosts, well, really only 3 years ago, had a mission to get a ham radio license.
2: Oh, no.
0: Uh-oh.
1: I waited and waited and waited and waited, saying when they do, I will. And it could be a whole JB community thing.
0: Oh, no.
1: Well, I got tired of waiting, so I went and took the test. Get your ham radio license, guys. It's not that hard.
3: You make me want to be a better man.
1: KE9DMQ out.
0: Thank you, Adversaries.
2: Very nice.
0: Now, you know, Adversaries, maybe we should do that for another challenge one day. We got to recover from these challenges. This
1: one, ham chow.
0: This one, a little ham, make a whole ham sandwich theme out of it, too. Thank you for the boost.
2: Well, Shy Fox boosted in 30,999 sats.
6: Oh, my God. This drawer is filled with Fruit Loops.
2: I love this challenge. I learned a lot, and we'll keep using some of those TUI tools. They also link to basically their TUI challenge results here.
0: Oh, good.
2: Let's see if we can figure this out. The total didn't do so good on email management, it looks like, but the total, 100 points.
0: 100 points, not bad at all.
1: Excellent.
0: Beat me. Right? I think that beat me. That's so bad.
2: They also included a bunch of backgrounds and some screenshots. We'll be sure to link to that.
0: I'm glad you enjoyed it. I think Shy Fox, I also, you know, parts of it were torturous for me, but it was sort of a nice reminder of how good we have it now and to get out of the comfort zone and then to walk away with a couple of apps and kind of like a new understanding of how to use Bluefin.
1: It doesn't not bad. Doesn't seem like maybe the email worked great for them, but they did find Himalaya.
0: Oh, yeah. Okay.
1: A CLI to manage emails written in Rust. Got a nice little minimal UI to it. So there's a lot of good options.
0: Thank you for the boost, Shy Fox.
2: Oh, they also use Jellyfin TUI.
0: I wanted to try that.
2: How did we
0: that.
2: Miss this?
0: That was on my list of things to try. We just didn't watch much TV this week. We were busy.
2: TUI Challenge Week 2 is coming up.
0: Oh, my gosh. Turd Ferguson comes in with 22,000 sats.
7: Turd Ferguson!
8: This old duck still got it.
0: Loved the last episode. It had me laughing. Some of us still use mutt. And let me tell you, that old dog still hunts. You know what? We're finding out a lot of our audience is still using these things.
2: Surprising.
0: Yeah, that's great.
2: Chris, you said you were going to use Mutt when this all started.
0: I thought I was. And I did not remember how to use it. It's true. That was it. I don't know what happened.
1: Biggles boosts in with 21,000 sats.
9: I don't understand what the heck is going on here.
1: I love the TUI challenge idea. I use SystemCTL TUI, Nmon, and Alacrity with Zellige, and I'm looking forward to trying many more of the TUI applications mentioned in the show.
0: Ah, very good.
1: See another TUI natural.
0: Yeah.
2: Well, Gene Bean sends in 4,444. That's two. What do we go with them?
0: You mean Rosa Ducks or like a
2: two
0: mix
2: Rosa Ducks?
8: Waka waka, it's a treasure.
0: It could also
8: Yippee!
0: Be an Aflac duck.
10: Aflac!
2: Says, I'd love some OpenShift coverage.
0: Okay.
2: You were asking for some feedback
0: on
2: that one.
0: I was. Thank you.
2: I'd also welcome coverage of its upstream OKD.
0: Oh, yeah. That was something that crossed my mind, too, is chasing down the upstream projects and taking a look at those. He also sent me a DM, and I'm going to share it with you guys after the show. I don't want to share too much because it was a private DM, but shout out to Gene's son, who also listens to the podcast.
2: That's cool.
0: Outdoor Geek is here with 5,000 sats.
11: Boy, they are doing a lot with Mayo these days.
0: A tip for the privacy tech person. The 2024 Subaru Crosstech base model doesn't have a cell modem. It has two smaller touchscreens instead of one giant one, which means they're including more buttons and knobs. The base model still includes adaptive cruise, lane keeping, emergency braking, Android Auto, etc. I wonder if the low end of other model brands are preferable to some. That is to me.
2: Chris, you don't love Subarus.
0: I mean, I just don't love what they've become.
2: What have they become?
0: They're like minivans now on car platforms. They're huge vehicles.
1: Complicated often, too.
0: But I do like this. I like that direction. They start going more in that direction. Mm-hmm. I'm all about that.
2: Mm-hmm. They're finally listening.
0: Walk it back, manufacturers. Just walk it back a little bit.
2: My other suggestion would be, I don't know, a van of the 1990s era.
1: Early or late?
2: Yeah.
0: Early.
2: Go early.
1: Antoine 1109 boosts in with 4,444 sats.
8: Things are looking up for old McDuck.
1: Definite yes on the Red Hat OpenShift deep dive. We use VMware currently and have looked at Proxmox and Hyper-V and would really love to get your take on OpenShift from a Linux admin perspective.
0: I think it's time to get on that. I think it is. Thank you, Antoine. Appreciate that feedback. And I've heard that from a lot of people at Red Hat Summit. They are not happy with the direction things are going with VMware, and they are shopping. And I think it's a good time for us to take a look in because they've been modifying, upgrading, improving the product to try to address that customer base. Let's see if they've done it.
2: Well, systemd BSDD sent in 3,433 sats.
1: Danger zone.
2: What do you all think of Apple's new containerization framework? Answer to WSL, maybe? Threat to Linux?
0: We did some coverage of this in the members bootleg version earlier today in the show, and it's interesting. Just a quick overview, in macOS 26, a new container command is going to be available, and when you execute it, it will pull down Linux images, and then it will run them in what they're calling a lightweight VM. So it's like a tiny little VM that runs a tiny version of the Linux kernel with a custom init system.
1: Just enough to boot up and then start the container.
0: Each container does run its own kernel.
1: I think the thing for me is, like, you know, there's a lot of developers with Mac laptops, and there are a lot of options. Podman Desktop, Docker Desktop, Kolima and Lima, I think, have been pretty great tools. But all of these, there's kind of like more setup. And for some, maybe you want to customize, you want to have ability to like run more stuff inside this VM where all your containers are running or take advantage of other workflows. But having something that's just simple and well-supported, kind of more stock out of the box, I think is probably going to be a usability win, both just that and then whatever other tools can sort of be used as orchestration on top of this.
0: Oh, that could be interesting.
1: You know, you could totally see some more open source stuff making this easier.
0: Yeah. Oh, I bet you will. GUI apps and whatnot. I'll just add this, systemd BSD. I think it's a capitulation from Apple. And when the WWDC video that explains this feature starts, they introduce it by saying containers are the standard way to ship software on servers. Not on Linux, but on servers. Now, that's a pretty big statement when you consider that it wasn't that long ago that macOS Server was a product, and Apple even sold server hardware. Now we live in a time when Apple talks about shipping software on servers, they're talking about Linux containers. And so it's an acknowledgement that their user base needs to have a good production system, or, you know, at least semi-quasi-production that they can build on and then ship. So it's an interesting capitulation from Apple in that regard. And it also now means, as a result, both Microsoft and Apple are shipping commercial operating systems that take advantage of the Linux kernel and either distribute it after the fact in some form or another. And that's a remarkable moment to be in as well. Thank you for the boost. Brett came in with 2,222 sats. That is a row of ducks. Stay out of my van. All right. Thanks, Brett.
2: I know what the user agent here is for Brent. Instead of something like Fountain or... Interesting.
0: Very sus. Brett's hacking the system.
2: Brett Johnson, that is.
1: Kalik boosts in with another row of ducks. Greetings from Poland.
0: Hello.
1: I started my journey with self-hosted a year ago and have been hooked on the network ever since. Welcome aboard. Thanks for listening. I just want to say thank you for the great content. I discovered a ton of self-hosted apps from your podcast and now use them almost every day. All running in Docker on a VM on an i3-8100T Fujitsu mini PC running Proxmox at home with a USB 2TB hard drive for the Jellyfin library.
0: Ooh, a mini PC. I love the mini PC for the home lab system. And I bet the i3 doesn't use too much power either.
1: Yeah.
0: Nice. Okay.
1: I will second a recommendation I heard here for Obsidian Syncing. The Obsidian Live Sync plugin with a quick CouchDB container running over Tailscale works really well across iOS and Linux.
0: Okay.
1: As for Nix, because of you, I'm tempted to try it one day.
0: Yeah, you could always install it on your existing Linux of choice and play around with Nix.
1: Yeah, a little Proxmox VM, why not?
0: So it's interesting the timing of this boost, because just this last weekend I was thinking, do I really want to pay another year of Obsidian Sync? Because it's not cheap. And so the Live Sync plugin and a CouchDB container on my tailnet does seem like a pretty good solution. Thank you for that idea. I appreciate it, Kelk.
2: Well, Hybrid Sarcasm boosted in 10,000 sats. I spent some time with Gomux this week. I think I'll keep it around. Otherwise, you're all better men than I. I need my GUI.
0: Oh, I don't know. Fair. I read we were suffering, too. We were suffering. There were moments of bliss and retro, beautiful nostalgia You know, that nostalgic hit did come, and that is almost worth it on its own. But I agree. The Matrix client wasn't too bad. Thanks for the boost, Hybrid. Kangaroo Paradox is here with 8,400 sats.
9: I don't understand what the heck is going on here.
10: This is why I have bedtime wine.
0: Hey, I'm boosting with my progress for the Tui challenge. No time for more. So he's trying to do a little bit at the last minute. And he has, see, does he have a total here, Brent? Total of 95 with two penalties apply.
2: That's pretty good.
0: That is pretty good.
2: I mean, saying it's pretty good because that's about what Chris and I got.
0: He got a negative 20 on the email, but he got some bony points on the text, on web, on file. He's liking Yazzie too. Very well done. To Do Man was his task manager of choice.
2: Oh.
0: Mm-hmm. I had a great time with the Tui challenge. It was easy for me on the NeoVim and TMUX side because, well, I daily drive it. But for the rest, it was great discovering all these new apps. The big surprise for me was how manageable it was to live without a full-fledged browser. Being used to Vim motions, W3M was a great experience to reduce the learning curve for text content. Browse, a little rough around the edges, but it got me the rest of the way. I was able to log into GitHub, and most of my tests were okay. I ran out of time to get email and music going, but I look forward to getting it done soon. You guys got me excited about going full TUI.
2: Full TUI.
0: Can't wait to hear how you guys did. Full TUI.
2: Full TUI is great. It's not title material.
0: Thanks, Kangaroo. Thank you for that boost. It's good to hear from you. And if you're listening after the fact, we still want to hear your reports. This is a topic we'd be happy to revisit for many episodes to come. So feel free to hashtag TUI Challenge email, or if you'd like to support the show with a boost, it's a great topic to boost in. Thank you, everybody who boosted. We did a 1,000 sat cutoff for this week's episode, and we appreciate it. So normally what we do is we read all the boosts, but the ones that make it on the air are 2,000 sats and above. And if you'd like to boost in, fountain.fm makes it really easy because all of it's hosted for you. But there's also totally self-hosted routes and all of that available. Lots of apps, too, where you get all the Podcasting 2.0 features. Podcasting 2.0 is not just about boosting. You get chapters. You get also in there live stream support, which I think is – I just don't think people have wrapped their head around how cool this is. You subscribe to the podcast and you get our podcast like regular. But if you're on a 2.0 app, you also see when we're live, and there's a lot of content on the live stream. So there's a bunch of other great features, but that's some of it. But thank you, everybody, who participated in this week's episode. We had 22 of you stream sats as you listened. I always appreciate that. And you all collectively stacked 50,299 sats for the show, which is not bad at all. Thank you, sat streamers. When you combine that with our boosters, we had a really good showing. We had 306,863 sats total for this week.

0: Thank you, everybody, who supported this episode, episode 619, with a boost. And, of course, a shout-out to our members who make it possible for us to keep on going with a nice known amount and really are the foundation for the show. And then you can support each individual production with a boost. You found this one, this pick this week, right?
1: Yeah. Enter SOMO.
0: Oh, okay.
1: A human-friendly alternative to Netstat for socket and port monitoring on Linux. Yeah. Pleasing to the eye, thanks to a nice table view, filterable, interactive killing of processes. Also, instead of having to do netstat-tulpn, you can just do SOMO-L.
0: I have to say, you got me with this one, because it's always really handy to be like, what app is listening on what port? What ports do I even have open? Who's using it? Is anything listening? Is there a connection established? This gives it all to you in a TUI table.
1: There you go.
0: Fits in with the show. And you didn't say it, but you probably guessed it. It is written in Rust, and it is MIT licensed, so you can do with it as you will. Let us know how your TUI challenge went. Of course, if you have any future challenge suggestions as well, we'd love to hear that, or any other feedback, you can boost it in, or go to linuxunplugged.com/contact. We also want to remind you that we have chapters and transcripts for every episode. Those are available. Some of it's available only in the Podcasting 2.0 app, some of it's also available in the regular 1.0 apps as well. So just make sure you're checking your app for that. And then you can skip around or re-listen or look something up in the transcript. It's actually pretty handy, too, for trying to get like the name of something. So just wanted to remind you that
1: we
0: have
1: that. Did Chris really say that? You can check.
0: Uh-oh. Yeah, I suppose that's the downside right there. And, of course, we'd love it if you join us live. It gives it a special vibe, as the kids say.
2: See you next week. Same bat time, same bat station.
0: Yeah, that's right. We do the show at 10 a.m. Pacific, 1 p.m. Eastern over at jblive.tv or jblive.fm in whatever Icecast stream client you want. 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Go check out The Launch. Brent's been joining us recently. We've been telling some fun stories. Thank you so much for joining us on this week's episode of The Unplugged Program. And we'll see you right back here next Tuesday, as in Sunday. Oh.

0: Perhaps we'll never know, boys, but I have this gut instinct that if you could measure all of the SSH traffic that takes place on corporate lands, analyze and tag and ID it, I think what you would determine is that the bulk of the traffic is computers logging into computers. What do you think? Like, I bet you we have way more like automation scripts and like, so I have buttons here on my Stream Deck and there's like a dozen of them. When I push a button, it's executing a separate SSH connection each time. So there's just got to be, in the total grand scheme of SSH usage, more computers logging into computers than humans logging into computers.
1: Oh, yeah. I mean, especially with stuff like Ansible out there in the wild. And, I mean, we all know sysadmins just leave one SSH connection running forever.
0: Well, we did that. Back in the day, this is a while ago, like pre-Tailscale days, when I had like a just this industrial-grade carrier NAT stuff going on. I wanted a way to remotely connect into my home systems reliably. And we came up with a little script that did a reverse connection back to Linode.
1: Yeah, right. We had a VPS, which you could access from anywhere, and then forwarded the port all the way from the double NAT machine at home onto the VPS so you could get into it. Now, that took care of, you know, doing the tunneling, getting you into your network. But we had the secondary problem of, well, you want this to always be on.
0: And sometimes I'd change carriers, or I could be moving through an area that just didn't have signal, so I'd have no internet.
1: It needed to restart.
0: Yeah.
1: So we, at the time, you know, just rolled a bash script with some loops and whatnot. But
0: and
1: you
0: maybe,
1: found some...
0: Did we have a systemd timer that checked? Like, how did we actually get it?
1: Oh, yeah, probably.
0: Yeah, yeah. But it seems like auto SSH would have done the job for us.
1: Yeah, you found something better today, huh?
0: Yeah, and this is nice because not only will it automatically restart SSH sessions and tunnels, but it does a few other clever things that just make it nicer. Plus, it adds some monitoring. It can work with, so if you're using port forwarding software, it can do a little bit of alerting. So this would have probably been a lot cleaner way to do it.
1: Oh, this is nice. You know, of course, there's tons of ways. If you have a mesh overlay network, maybe you don't need this. But I like that you can kind of bring it with you. And it's, you know, you need SSH, you need this, and then you can get yourself like reliable remote access, maybe just on a temporary basis to a system for a while, and then quickly tear it all down if you don't need it anymore.

0: Hello, friends, and welcome back to your weekly Linux talk show. My name is Chris.
1: My name is Wes.
2: And my name is Brent.
0: Well, hello, gentlemen. Coming up on the show today, we're going to dig into that regression bug, and then also cover some clever tools to help you protect your SSH server a little bit better. And then we'll round out the show with some great boosts, an awesome pick, and a lot more. So before we get any further, let's say time-appropriate greetings to that virtual lug. Hello, Mumble Room.
3: Hello, Chris. Hi, Wes. And hello, Brent.
0: Hello.
4: Aloha.
0: Thank you for joining us on an early LUP. In some ways, it's nice that we're recording early because it's a lot cooler out.
1: We needed to today.
0: It's going to be a hot one. Speaking of a hot one, go say hello to our friends over at Tailscale. 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
0: 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Well, just a quickie, one last mention. The next Saturday, as this episode comes out, July 13th, is our Spokane meetup at the No Lie Brewhouse. And it looks like it should be really warm. So make sure, like I always tell my kids, bring your short sleeve pants and short sleeve shirts, because you don't want to wear your long sleeve pants. It's going to be too hot.
1: Limited sleeve engagement. Got it.
0: Recommendation, at least from us over here. Yeah. And rumor has it that these two boys are going to attempt to make it. We still don't really know exactly how we're going to do that. I don't even really know when I'm leaving, so. But, Brent, you're going to make it, right? You're going to be there. You confirmed last week.
2: Yeah, the week before, too, it turns out.
0: Oh, yeah.
2: So I will be there. We'll find out how later, I suppose. But I'm pretty excited for this one. It looks like we've got something like 20 registrations at meetup.com. So that's always a really good sign. We usually get more than that who show up. So, I think it's going to be a party.
0: Good.
1: Critical mass acquired.
0: That's nice. I appreciate everybody going over there, because a couple of days ahead of time, I just want to call No Lie and be like, hey, we have X amount of people we expect to show up. So it helps if everybody goes and signs up at meetup.com/JupiterBroadcasting. And then we'll have more in the future as well. And then before we get into the show, I just wanted to frame a question. We're going to talk about SSH, and I'm curious how you, the listener, do remote access. How do you remotely access your systems? What stack are you using to do it? And does it work for you? Boost in and let us know as we get into regression, which is a remote code execution vulnerability in the OpenSSH server.
2: Yeah, on July 1st, Qolsys went public with a remote code execution vulnerability in OpenSSH server. But it doesn't affect too many servers, just glibc-based Linux systems that are vulnerable to the new bug.
1: Uh-oh. I have a few of those.
0: I got a couple.
2: That means, they estimate that something like of the 14 million possible vulnerable SSH instances that show up on the researchers' scans, Qolsys believes that roughly 700,000 of these internet-facing instances could feasibly be hit by regression. So,
0: wow. Yeah, I always think of, too, like the systems that people don't realize maybe have SSH listening, just appliances that you plug in that the developers use that, and so it's still there.
1: Somehow it got exposed by mistake,
0: yeah.
1: Accident.
0: Mm-hmm.
1: Now, there's a little bit of good news here so far. The exploit has really only been seen on 32-bit systems, but the developers are pretty sure that there's nothing stopping anyone from technically exploiting it on 64-bit systems, too. Just at the time of the write-up, there hadn't been, a demonstrated proof of concept for those. So
0: boy,
1: might buy you time,
0: yeah,
1: but not forever.
0: That's nice. Kicking 32-bit while it's down, though.
1: Yeah, it is down, isn't it? Okay, Brent, you mentioned it there. The name is regression. That's because it's actually a regression of a previously patched vulnerability, CVE 2006-5051.
0: 2006?
1: Yeah, it was reported and patched back in 2006.
0: Whoa. Oh.
1: So that's where the name regression comes from. And as a result of this, you should check out the links, if you haven't already, to go look at exactly what versions are impacted. Because there's basically really old versions that were impacted from if they weren't patched for the original version of this, and then a period where SSH was fine, and then the regression appeared. And then so you've got a batch of newer releases that are all impacted. So it can get a little technical as to, you know, like which systems. If you're on a real old LTS, maybe you're not vulnerable. But if you're too old, you are again.
2: So are you saying if you've last patched your system in 2007, you're good to go?
1: Seems like.
0: Oh, boy, Brent, maybe that'll be your trick with that OpenSUSE tumbleweed system.
2: Ooh, don't get me started.
0: That's your strategy, maybe. This is fascinating. I mean, it's a spread, right? It means a decent little spread of systems. And, of course, ultimately it means the flaw would allow an attacker to take control of the affected system. They don't need a password, and that's why this is a really big problem.
1: Right, that's why we're talking about it. This is OpenSSH. This is the thing that might be your, like, only guard post to get into your remote access. You know, it's how you get in, and yeah, it's how someone else could get in, too.
0: That sound you hear in the background, I'm sorry, I have to apologize. That is the OpenBSD users laughing at us, because they are not affected by this. So they can ignore all of this, thanks to tweaks that were made back in 2001.
1: Way ahead of the game.
0: Yeah, Qualsys noted in their research, quote, this vulnerability, if exploited, could lead to full system compromise, where an attacker can execute arbitrary code with the highest privileges, resulting in complete system takeover, installation of malware, data manipulation, and the creation of backdoors for persistent access. It could facilitate network propagation, allowing attackers to use compromised systems as a foothold to traverse and exploit other vulnerable systems within the organization.
2: So pretty much everything.
0: The old classic island hop.
1: Okay, so this doesn't sound great, but what are the chances that we really see it sort of abused at scale? Well, so far, folks are hopeful because, I mean, to start, right, we know that at least so far, it's mostly 32-bit systems that are impacted, and there's fewer and fewer of those online and on the net these days. Also, the attack can take as long as 8 hours to complete and might require something like 10,000 authentication steps.
0: That's
1: according to some folks over at Kaspersky. The delay results from a defense that's already in place in SSH known as address space layout randomization, which changes the memory addresses where executable code is stored. So that's why they got to keep kind of redoing it until they get things just right for the vulnerability to work.
0: Perhaps part of the reason why it's easier to exploit on 32-bit systems.
1: Yeah, it seems like things just line up a little better in that case.
0: And
1: if you need to make all these authentication steps, if you're trying to attack like a public server that might already be getting hammered in SSH attempts, there's like a global rate limit and your authentication attempts kind of have to like fit into those.
0: Right.
1: So far, it's not especially easy to just sort of mass apply. You can do it, but it might be more used at perhaps more targeted places to start with.
0: Mm-hmm. And we're going to talk about some tooling, too, that would help in these particular situations in a bit.
1: We should note, too, if you can't patch right away, there is a mitigation you can do. It does leave you open to a denial of service attack if folks keep hammering at you, but that's better than having root on your box.
0: Yeah. Yeah, this is one of those where we want to talk about it not to freak everybody out because, like Wes just said, it's not a super high likelihood. A lot of limitations and specifics to make this work. And like we've mentioned so far, it seems pretty tough. But as time goes on, entrepreneurs out there will figure out ways to make this more and more exploitable and easier to get to. So it is something we want to be aware of and patch against.
1: And, you know, that's kind of the thing with some of like servers that are hanging around. Maybe you just installed a server recently and is a Minecraft server for your kid and it's sitting on the net and you're not going to touch it again for years. And maybe it just sits vulnerable to this.
0: You know, in the pre-show, I mentioned all these computers logging into computers. And what was in the back of my mind there was really where this type of stuff gets exploited, probably most likely in the wild, I would guess, is on the LAN, not across the internet, where people take more precautions with their SSH servers, but on the LAN, where maybe you don't patch as often, or maybe you have really old automation systems or monitoring systems that are not really part of the workflow, but still on the network and have access to a lot of things.
1: As you've already gotten access to some privileged network, and now you're using this to jump to different hosts.
0: Yeah, that seems like where this type of flaw gets used more realistically and more practically in the wild. And there maybe, you know, you're not on the system that's sitting on your LAN, maybe you're not doing some sort of rate limit either. Or anything like that.
1: You're making me think I better have my firewall up here at the studio.
0: Yeah, you got that old laptop there, right? I mean, you're talking about a pretty big job to actually pull it off. But it's big enough that, I mean, since we go back to a regression introduced in 2006, it's one that people need to act on.
1: It's worth, too, if you haven't and you're curious about these kinds of details, the write-up is just really well done. You can tell that a lot of like craft and care went into explaining how all of this works. So do check that out if you're interested.
0: Yep. If you're in the States, welcome back from America Day. Now, go pat your box. 1Password.com/unplugged. In a perfect world, end users would only use things exactly as IT set up for them, with managed devices, carefully curated and selected software, and of course, login credentials that always had the absolute best passwords and maybe even two-factor systems. And of course, it would never be a system that you hadn't seen before, or at least checked to make sure it was secure. That would be really great, but that's not how it works, right? Everybody's now got their own devices. Everything's scanning Wi-Fi and Bluetooth all the time. And you can't put MDMs on any of that. 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
2: Well, that certainly gets me thinking, how in the world am I supposed to avoid this in the future? I would imagine, you know, some of these boxes need to have remote listening ports open. So surely there's some better precautions I can take for this in the future. Any ideas?
0: Now, we're going to talk about a few tools here. But of course, I think we've probably said on the show a thousand times, really, if you're going to have a system on the internet, it's a defense in depth type of approach.
1: Mm-hmm.
0: Or as you like to call it, the layered onion.
1: Layered, delicious fried onion.
0: Delicious, delicious fried onion. But really multiple layers.
2: You always like to say I'm like a layered onion.
0: You are, Brent. You're like a deep personal layered onion. You know, you think you know a guy and then you find out that he goes paragliding. And then you think you know a guy. A few years later, it turns out he's like this
2: international man of mystery.
0: He's like this swan on the ice. He can ice skate like the best of them. You're like, what? How come you never mentioned that you're an ice skater? You know, and then it goes on and on with Brent. And that's how you want your security. If you get through one layer, you want the next layer to kind of protect you. So what we're going to talk about today is kind of within that context. And that also includes strong passwords, perhaps only using keys to log into your SSH server. Things like that we've talked about in the past. Also, tools like fail to ban could be really useful. Like I would imagine in this case would probably ban this thing before it got very far.
1: Yeah, don't give folks a chance to do a ton of authentication attempts.
0: And then our move, only run SSH on a private network like a Tailnet or a Nebula network or NetBird or whatever.
1: Yeah, or behind a VPN. Like, that's a common approach here, right? Is like you remove SSH from being the thing that's listening and that's the ultimate gateway to whatever your host or network is, and you assign that to something else, like could be a WireGuard VPN, OpenVPN, or, yeah, something fancy like Tailscale or Nebula or another overlay VPN product.
0: Yeah, it works, and I think it's something to, of course, also frequent updates, all that kind of stuff. But I know what you're going to do. You're still going to go spin yourself up a VPS or something like that, and you're going to want to just put SSH on the public internet. I know. I understand. So we wanted to talk about a couple of tools that you might consider that, you know, will at least hide your SSH port, make it a little more difficult. They're kind of fun. It's not the complete solution, but there's some in here that we hadn't seen before. And the first tool that I found this week that I wanted to share with you boys is called Let Me In. It's a port knocker written in Rust. It's a simple port knocker with a simple and secure authentication mechanism. And it can be used to harden against pre-authentication attacks on services like SSH or IMAP or any other. It requires NF tables, so you do need to run NF tables. It will not work with IP tables.
1: Are you not running NF tables yet? Come on.
0: and I don't know. It's a port knocker. So, you know, what the idea is, right, is you send a certain amount of packets in a certain order to a port, and then it will activate the other port.
1: Yeah, right. So you can have your firewall set up to just block everything except your port knocker. And then it kind of pays attention to the system, notices the right pattern, and then it says, oh, okay, for your IP only,
0: yep,
1: I'm going to open up a hole in the firewall so you can connect to SSH.
0: And I think that's the key part. It has to be the IP of the client that did the successful knock. So you are opening a port, but you're only opening a port to somebody that knew the handshake. Again, it's just one of the things you could do. And Let Me In is one of the newer ones that looks pretty simple and straightforward that you could probably get up and running in just minutes.
1: In some ways, there are parallels to the hole punching techniques that some of these mesh VPNs use, right? Where they're using the cleverness of the hole punching algorithm to get NAT tables and firewalls to let traffic through. And here, if you're on a Linux box using NF tables, you can kind of just do that more explicitly yourself.
0: Now let's talk about one that you found, Wes. This is a little bit more complicated, but you were you were looking for something that would work on NixOS. There it is. There it is. All right, boys. The first Nix mention of the show. Brantley, do you have a drink? Because Wes and I came prepared.
2: Yeah, what do you got?
0: Oh, Wes was really clever. And, he realized it's going to be a hot day here in the Pac West. And he got us some Mark's. He got us a Mark's hard cider. Oh, boy. This is before I've had a sip.
1: Yeah, this is Mike's harder. I have a cranberry here.
0: Okay, I got a black cherry. And it has a big warning sign on here because it's got an electric bolt on there as well. So you want to watch out. And then, of course, it's got a lemon that has three electric bolts hitting it.
1: I'm a little scared because this can is,
0: I know.
1: Perspiring. And that doesn't seem safe around electricity.
0: Yep. All right.
1: Cheers.
0: Cheers, Wes. Thank you. That's not bad.
1: No.
0: That's sort of
1: refreshing.
0: Sort of like a soda pop.
1: Yeah.
0: Boy, that could be dangerous. So you were looking for something that we could potentially package up, but also maybe configure in NixOS and maybe have part of a standard package or something. We're kind of like brewing in the back of our minds like this ideal VPS Nix setup. And it might be interesting to put something like this in there. So I think it's probably called FWNOP?
1: For crap? Yeah, it's hard to smoothly say. FWKNOP.
0: Yeah, it stands for Firewall Knock Operator. And this uses something a little bit different.
1: Yeah, its kind of claim to fame or differentiation here is it uses what's called single packet authorization, which has basically the same benefits of port knocking. You have a service hiding behind a default drop packet filter. But it also has some advantages. You can use asymmetric ciphers for encryption. It's authenticated with an HMAC in the encrypt then authenticate model. The packets are non-replayable. It can't be broken by trivial sequence busting attacks. It only sends a single packet over the network, and it's a lot faster, at least than some port knocking implementations.
0: Okay. So this sounds interesting. Sounds a little more complicated than just like send packets in a certain order, though. But perhaps not that much more complicated.
1: Yeah, that's where you'll see some of these. I think Let Me In has some functionality for this too, of like you can add a layer of authentication or like shared secret or pre-shared key kind of thing, where make it a little harder for some rando to be able to just walk up and like knock the right ports. They have to like knock the right ports and send the right payload.
0: I think so. They're trying to, if I'm grokking this, they're trying to work around the like fundamental problem that port knocking has, which is, if you're really under observation and somebody's monitoring your internet traffic of your node, they're just going to see the port knocking and then they'll know
1: they'll
0: sequence.
1: Just knock the, yeah, exactly.
0: Yeah. So this is trying to work that around by adding a little bit layer, a layer of authentication, essentially.
1: Yeah. And so in the case of FWKNOP, right, it has a setup where you can kind of craft this special packet that you've signed and the cryptography works out, that then when it's received by the server, it can just be like, oh, I don't need any further dialogue or discussion. Looks good to me. Ports open, buddy.
0: Would you do this? I mean, I'm thinking like for a VPS that we might want to, I don't know. There are sometimes a system you want to have public SSH access to.
1: Yeah. I mean, SSH is so widely deployed that.
0: Would you actually use
1: it? It's like a little bit, it's less of a burden. I think it depends on the technology because just SSH, right? Like there's tons of clients, there's mobile clients, like people can have it. And obviously, lots of mesh networks have those too, but like everyone has SSH. You don't need to require like special stuff. Using something like this kind of doesn't have that benefit. But if you needed to maintain, you know, compatibility, or you really you had some tooling that just didn't support any other way of working.
0: Yeah.
1: It's a nice layer.
0: So then you also came across, and this is a little bit different approach at this, but potentially very, very useful, a tool from the folks over at Tarsnap, SPipeD, I think is how you say it, which is a utility for creating symmetrically encrypted and authenticated pipes between socket addresses so that one may connect to one address and transparently have a connection established to another address.
1: Yeah, it's kind of like forwarding a port with SSH, but this thing doesn't use SSH.
0: Right.
1: You basically have like a pre-shared symmetric key that encrypts this tunnel. And yeah, it's just like a nice little tiny utility, super portable. It's like 6,000 lines of C, made by Colin Percival, the genius behind Tarsnap and a bunch of other great tooling. I've used this in the past when I was on a LAN I didn't quite trust, and I was using Synergy.
0: Hmm.
1: It was Synergy at the time, whatever barrier input leap it's called now.
0: And you were basically just grabbing the port for that and...
1: Yeah, and that way I can be sure, because I think at the time, at least, Synergy didn't encrypt the traffic. So, you know, in theory, someone could watch as my mouse and remote keyboard are transmitted over the network.

0: security in depth.
1: 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If you would have told past Chris when he was starting all of this that there would be a system, there was no middleman, that nobody owned, that was using free software money to transfer value, oh my God, and then integrated into the podcast apps, I don't know. I just don't think I could have seen it all come together. It's really impressive what's been built in the last few years. It might be time to try it yourself. And one of the great things is when you boost the episodes, you're also supporting the podcast app developer. The spec calls for a percentage of like 1% or 2%, whatever they decide. The market kind of works it out. For the developer, a little percentage fee. It doesn't take away from the total that we see when you send in your boost, so you still get credit for the full amount. But the app developer can get like a 2% fee. And that gives them a sustainable way to continue development of the application. That doesn't require like baking in ads, or you've seen how Pocket Casts have had to sell themselves a dozen times. It doesn't really end well for a podcast app that can't find a path to monetization, because surprisingly, and I've learned this now having a little bit of an inside track, podcast apps are more complicated and harder to make with way more edge cases than you'd ever imagine. And I say that as somebody who's been doing podcasts for like 18 years, then seeing behind the scenes a little bit, I was still surprised. It takes a ton of work, dedicated time, full-time work, especially when you build a little bit of a user base. So to build in a way for these developers to monetize just by the users supporting the content that they listen to, it's genius. It's part of what I love about Podcasting 2.0. So when you boost the show, not only is it going to each one of us like Drew and Brent and Wes and myself and the network, and we send a little off to some other developers, but you're also supporting the Podcast Index and the application developer at the same time. It makes the whole thing sustainable. And it's all using a peer-to-peer open source network to make it happen. 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
3: 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Now, we do have some baller boosts here. BHH32 sent us in 98,383 sats.
1: Hey, Rich Lobster! Oh! Very nice. Thank you, BHH. Just to answer your question about Linux desktop coverage, yes, please. All right. Yes. Maybe less NixOS and more Fedora. Hey, I just spent a week on Fedora. And Gentoo. Oh, is that really desktop?
0: I still think Brent needs to do the Gentoo challenge.
1: Right. Yeah.
0: As a host on the show.
1: Yeah, to make up for Slackware.
3: Wait. But like, technically, isn't NixOS like a source distribution, technically? So it's like the modern Gentoo,
0: only if you show us. You disabled all your substitutes.
1: And by what definition? Because aren't all distributions a source distribution at some level? I don't think I'm going to accept that. No. BHH continues, I run Fedora 40 on all my family's computers and Mint Cinnamon Edition in my in-laws' computers. Ah. Hmm. Nice base across all of them. Do you upgrade all of them every like 9 months or so, BHH?
3: The in-law edition. I like that.
0: I know,
1: right. The in-laws get cinnamon. Everybody else gets GNOME. They need that. He says, I'm also excited for Cosmic, and I'm super excited for the Fedora Cosmic Spin specifically. I've also been experimenting with Gentoo, and I actually love it. It's so fast. I just wish easier install methods were available for it. And by the way, this is
4: a zip code boost.
1: Uh-oh, Wes.
0: Well, this one should be easy because it's right in our backyard. 98383 is a postal code in Kitsap County, Washington. You know, near Silverdale.
1: Hello, Kitsap and Silverdale area.
3: Where are those? I don't recognize them, even though we've spent quite a bit of time in the Washington.
1: Yeah, we should take old...

0: Hold Brantley to the banger bass.
1: That would be fun.
2: What?
0: You know?
1: Maybe another excuse for a ferry ride.
2: Mm-hmm. Should I, like, bring protection or what?
0: Yeah. Yeah, bring a helmet. Definitely okay. Bring a helmet. Thank you, BHH. Appreciate that boost.
1: Hybrid Sarcasm comes in with 50,000 sets.
3: I hoard that which your kind covet.
1: I just switched from Gnome to Plasma 6.
0: Ah.
1: So far, so good. I'm enjoying the connectivity to my iPhone using KDE Connect,
0: mm-hmm.
1: and I'm looking forward to the per-monitor workspaces planned for Plasma. Tried several themes, but just came back to Breeze Dark. Oh, and plus one for K-Runner.
0: Agreed. I'm surprised K-Runner doesn't get more attention, because everybody that ends up trying a launcher loves a good launcher, and K-Runner is built right in.
1: I forget about it because I'm so used to it. I mean, it is great.
0: Yeah, if I had one wish, it would be that the sole focus now of the project would just be its speed. Launch that K-Runner window as fast as possible. Because for me, sometimes that first execution, it's like a 1-1000, 2-1000, oh, there it is. You know, and I'd love it to just be instantaneous.
1: You know, Hybrid, I was in the same boat when we were doing our Plasma 6.1 talk the other week. I was like, oh, yeah, let's try some of those themes. You know, you were talking up your Windows. I tried another like a Windows Vista-y era theme.
0: Yeah.
1: And then some regular themes. But Breeze Dark is just so sleek these days. So like, yeah, I just like, yeah, why switch?
0: Breeze is getting really good, and they always refine all that stuff. I just like to play around and try out those retro themes. There's just something about it that's
1: really
0: special.
1: A simpler time.
0: Yeah.
2: You know,
0: yeah.
2: I have a pro tip for you with K-Runner. I've been recently like diving in a little even deeper into K-Runner, and my suggestion for all you boys is you can add a web search shortcut to K-Runner. So it, like, then you might just write Nix space and then what you're looking for and go straight to the Nix search for options and packages.
1: Ooh, that is good.
0: That's a good one.
2: Beautiful thing.
0: Thank you.
2: Now, Bobby Pin came in with 20,000 sats.
4: Yes, sir. Sir.
2: I do daily drive desktop Linux. I found Linux a decade ago when the Linux Action Show episode of Chris and Matt reviewing the System 76 Kudo Pro popped up on my feed. Do you remember that one, Chris?
0: Yeah, I do. Kudo was a killer.
2: I installed Ubuntu 14.04 on my laptop, and a decade later, I'm running Arch with BSPWM. Thanks for all the content throughout the years.
0: Wow, thank you for listening, Bobby.
1: It's a lovely Linux journey.
0: Thank you for that boost. That's a great boost. I really appreciate that. Not the One comes in with 20,000 sats.
5: Put some macaroni and cheese on there, too.
0: Loving the scheduled podcast and fountain, but I always forget the allocated time. I've suggested that they also add a notification or alarm when scheduled podcasts go live.
1: Yeah. That would be killer.
0: Podverse, definitely you can do that. And I want to say if it's not in Fountain, it is in the beta builds where there's like a way once you go in there, you can get notifications when we go live. I think it's just general notifications. So when an episode gets posted or when we're live, I think might be in there. If they're not, they're in development.
1: I hope so. Because I think I've experienced where I get notifications for new episodes, like proper releases, but not when a live goes live.
0: Okay.
1: Which would be nice.
0: I'm still, it's not as often because of the summer, but we're still meeting pretty frequently, almost every week, to just discuss all that kind of stuff. So I'll bring that up when I meet with Nick at Fountain. And if you don't know what we're talking about here, what are they talking about? This is one of the features of Podcasting 2.0 that I'm the most excited about is live streams in the RSS feed. So you just subscribe to the show like you would. And then in your podcast list, when we're pending, you'll have a little pending icon. When we're live, you'll have a little live icon. And then when the episode gets released, boom, it's there for playback. It's a really slick system. And you just tune right in there on your podcast app.
1: In fact, this was a live boost from Not the One, so thank you.
0: Yes.
1: Boosted during this episode live.
0: They already know what we're talking about. Thank you, Not the One. Appreciate it.
1: Listener Jeff boosted in with 14,567 cents.
6: This old duck still got it.
1: Oh, you know, that's actually a combination of a row of ducks and a Spaceballs boost.
0: Oh, okay. All right.
7: Good, good.
8: The hell was that? Spaceball 1. They've gone to Plaid.
1: And we got that Spaceballs boost last show live from Jeff. Only took me the whole show to get sats in my wallet. Ha ha. Great show as always, fellas. And then after that, we got a row of ducks. Never thought I'd be boosting in with a NixOS tip.
0: Here we go.
1: NixOS can't run non-Nix packages like static game binaries sitting on your file system. So use Steam in the CLI. Run steam-run space your app. And boom, the app will launch. Steam doesn't have to be running either. I've tested this with a few old games that are native Linux binaries. I would bet you don't even need a Steam account. You tell me. And then he links us to a guide over at nix.dev.
0: He's absolutely correct. So Steam Run is really just like a runtime environment that kind of creates like a traditional runtime similar to the Steam environment, and then you can run the application in that environment. And Wes, maybe we'll share some hot tips with us next episode. Remember you were talking in our group chat about ways you were running binaries that didn't require Steam Run?
1: Oh, that is true.
0: Maybe we'll cover that next episode. Thank you, Jeff. Appreciate that boost.
2: Torp sent us a little bit of advice with 5,150 sats.
7: Everything's under control.
2: So if you want to make your own time standard, it requires a few items you should have in your pantry. First, grab your atomic clock. It's essentially the machine that goes ping from Monty Python.
0: Got it.
2: Then you hook it up to an oscilloscope, and now you have your reference second for your master NTS device. Put it on Tails Gale, of course. Have two other slave NTS computers that you can point your normal devices to. The atomic clock can be bought online for a couple hundred or less, and the NTS protocol does the heavy lift.
0: Oh,
1: okay. See, this is getting doable. Plus, what if we had our own atomic clock? That seems really neat.
0: Like we should probably have our own JB standard time.
1: Right. A proper time zone.
0: I agree. Thank you, Torpt. Something for us to think about.
2: It's on Amazon, right?
0: Chow Wing Wang comes in with a raw ducks. I've been using desktop Linux since about 1999 with a few breaks in between. But Linux is my daily on the desktop. I actually try to stay in the command line more and more as time goes on also. Cheers. Funny how that works out, isn't it? Just works. Thanks, Chow. Appreciate that check-in.
1: Remaking Eden boosted in 5,000 sats.
9: You're so boost.
1: Just to say, boost.
0: Hey. Thank you.
1: And /home/JLA came in with 5,000 sats as
9: You're
1: well.
9: You're supposed.
0: That's a clever nickname.
1: Please keep reviewing desktop environments. It's an important part of a Linux OS, and it's nice to get your impressions before trying them out. I installed KDE again after I had to switch to GNOME, as switching between users did not work stellar at the time about 1 or 2 years ago. But I've not had any issues so far this go-round.
0: Getting some pretty strong signal here, boys.
1: Yeah.
0: Huh. Okay, good to know.
2: 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I daily drive both desktop Linux and macOS. That's a personal/work difference.
0: macOS. Wonder how that is for you, Gene.
2: And Faraday Fedora sent us in what is an expert double boost here for a total of a row of ducks. Can't say I'm a daily desktop Linux user. 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And my gaming desktop is Windows due to anti-cheat, but every time I'm doing some personal computing outside of gaming, it's on my ThinkPad running Linux. And so many things I use day-to-day outside of the desktop is on self-hosted Linux. And one day I hope to use my gaming PC headless via Steam Link.
1: Ooh.
0: I like that. My man.
2: The second boost here. When I first came to Linux, I was drawn to KDE because it looked like Windows 10. But within a few hours of using KDE and Dolphin in particular, I realized that Linux was the superior OS. On the topic how to use MS Office on Linux, what I did at the start of the pandemic was Office 365 and set up a separate browser to be the host of that. And all things worked, church and state, if you will.
0: That's probably the best way to do that, Faraday, if you're going to run that kind of thing in your web browser. Just this morning, though. You know, one of the web apps that we love and have used for years, it logged all of us out as we're trying to prep the show. It's early in the morning. It's a double. We're kind of under the gun, and the web app logs us all out. And it just strikes me as like, man, if this was just a binary that I was running on my computer, this would just not be a problem. And every web app, I mean, not only do you have the overhead of the damn web browser, but then you also have like the latency of loading remote elements, it's just, they'll never be as good as a native application running off of my SSD that can do crazy amounts of megabits a second. And I mean, we're in 2024, and this tool I'm using, it's got to be one of the best web apps because it's simple, it's focused, and it still has these problems. And I just don't know, man. I just, Office 365... in the web browser feels like a step backwards in user experience compared to Word. And if you think about it, you're just trying to sit down, you just want to write, you just want to, if you get the flow, you just want to get that on the page. And you don't want to have to crap about your web browser asking for location permission, or hey, this browser's out of date, or hey, this new extension updated, so I just popped up a new tab on you. And that's not even to mention the fact that maybe you got to log in order to log in, you got a two-factor, so then you got to go get your device because, God forbid, you left your phone somewhere else in the house, so that way you can then get into your text editor. Right? It just, it's not a great future, and I would love to see pushback on, or maybe WebAssembly come on and swoop in and save the day like I've been told for a decade now that it would, and make these applications responsive, local, and not have all of these cloud-connected issues. Whew. So I just don't feel like Office 365 is quite it, but I do appreciate that it is an option, I suppose.
1: Maybe it's worth pointing out that I could see a version of the, you know, where Linux just doesn't get the native app. So at least with web apps, we have that, right? Like, I'm imagining some services that start as like a mobile app only. They don't even have like a usable website. And then, okay, they have like a Windows and a Mac app, and just like desktop. At least with the web apps, they're crappy on all platforms, but they include that platform includes ours.
0: That's true. That is a nice thing for Linux users.
2: You know, this reminds me of my brother complaining to me just this week. He's running an X230 ThinkPad, which is like an aged machine, but otherwise it does everything he needs. And his accounting software, that good old QuickBooks, is web-based for him. And he said it uses something like 50% of his CPU just consistently. Oh, no. And that's just what he's got to live with, because that's all his accountant will use. So it's, yeah, repercussions for those older computers for sure.
1: Electron's a scam from the hardware vendors. I get it now.
0: It's all a big plan to make us buy more hardware. Faraday Fedora, thank you for that boost. Appreciate it. Now, if you didn't hear your boost read on the show, don't worry. We're doing two episodes this week, and so we're just going to carry some of those over to the next episode, and we'll do the total and the shout-out in next week's episode. So don't worry. We got it. We're just banking for the summer. And thank you, everybody who sends a boost into the show. It really does mean a lot to us, because not only is it a great way to support the show directly, but we get these messages sent to our inboxes throughout the week, and it keeps us motivated. It keeps us focused on the show, kind of keeps the signal. You know what I mean? So there's also just that kind of aspect for the team, but then it's also a way to directly support the show using an entire free software self-hosted stack that we then get the optionality around. And we really appreciate it. And you can now boost from the web, like Brent said, at linuxunplug.com/boost. And stay tuned to next week's episode for the rest and our totals. Thank you, everybody who helps the show out. We really genuinely appreciate it. And of course, you can become a member. You get the ad-free version of the show, or the bootleg, get the full live stream, sometimes double the content. You can do that at linuxunplug.com/membership. We got a pick before we get out of here, and it's called STU. I think you found this, Wes?
1: I did, yes.
0: I installed this immediately. I haven't used it yet, but I'm like, I'm going to use this. It's like, you know, when you're just seeing an application like, oh, I need this for when I'm going to need it. It's a terminal graphical environment, you know, for AWS S3 compatible storage.
1: Yeah, it's S3 terminal TUI.
0: Yeah. Graphical seems like a weird thing to say, but it is sort of like in the style of ncurses, and it is written in
1: Rust.
0: And it lets you just browse around an S3 bucket like it's a local file system on your disk.
1: Yeah, you know, I'm seeing more and more Rust apps using this Ratatouille underlying library that's like how you implement the terminal user interface. So STU is another one. And yeah, it makes for a nice experience.
0: What I appreciate about it, and this is why I installed it immediately, is it also has like a really basic but useful built-in text editor. And we store like a few RSS files and XML files up on object storage. And I could see using this to just quickly connect in, make those edits, save it immediately right there in object storage, just avoid the whole like download and re-upload of the file, and just use STU to just make the changes directly. Yeah. I like to do it live, Wes.
1: Yeah, I think it helps to make, you know, S3 storage, which is ubiquitous these days, and maybe you even have self-hosted or something, make it feel a little more accessible, a little closer to the ease of navigating around in a terminal experience.
0: Yeah.
2: Hey, considering this is Rust and using Ratatouille, an S3, you know, giving you access to S3. Can we call it Stewie from now on?
0: Yeah, I think Stewie is appropriate. You just gotta imagine the silent I.
2: Yeah.
1: You should probably open a pull request. Just, okay. Do a mass rename and then.
2: Yeah, no big
0: deal.
2: Then,
0: right? Yeah, you can make like the pull, name it like saying the silent I out loud, you know? And then maybe the audience could get behind you on this. we can make a real impact.
2: Boost in your support.
0: Yeah. So we asked you at the top of the show, how do you do remote access? What have you settled on? What works for you? And are you still using SSH?
1: Would you use a port docker?
0: I'm going to ask. Yeah. Would you use one of these tools, or do you already use one of these tools to hide your SSH server as part, I'm sure, of a security in-depth strategy? Also curious to know if you like the little bit tighter, leaner, shorter run episodes, since we're doing a summer pre-record. Kind of curious to know what you think. Something that runs a little bit shorter and tighter. Let us know. You can boost in with that, too. Because we will not be live next week, unfortunately. I miss you guys already. But when I get back, I should be refreshed, recharged. These guys have gotten a Sunday off, so I'm sure you'll be working on some sort of amazing project, right?
2: Recovering from the meetup, really, I think, is what's
1: on the deck. Yeah, naps are a project, right?
0: Yeah, I fantasize about a Sunday where we take it off and I'm not traveling. That feels like, what would I do with that? That just feels like luxurious time.
1: I think you wouldn't know what to do.
2: Hammock time, they say.
0: Yeah. And of course, if you're subscribed to the RSS feed, you don't know about nothing. You don't got to worry about it because the show just comes out as regular. And you can find that RSS feed over at linuxunplugged.com, along with a bunch of our show notes and things like that, because linuxunplugged.com/570 is the place to get the links for the things we talked about today. You'll find our contact page over there, Matrix information, and Mumble information, because when I'm back and fresh, I'd love to have you in that Mumble room. We got the details over there.
1: It's a whole summer of live.
0: Yeah, the summer of LUP. Come on and join us. Spend your Sundays with us, at least the ones we're live. Thanks so much for joining us on this week's episode of the Unplugged program. I'll see you right back here next Tuesday, as in Sunday.

0: It's Office Hours with me, Chris. Well, hello, welcome in. This is a cozy office session. It's just Brentley and I. Hey there, Brent.
1: Oh, hey. It's nice and warm in here.
0: We're bringing people in on a non-traditional office hours day to just kind of catch up. We've got some travel going on, so we don't have the regularly scheduled office hours program for you. But we missed you, and we wanted to keep the feed alive and check in, so we thought we'd catch you up to date with what we've been doing, the travel going on, the woes, and of course, some other random updates. So why don't we start with you, Brent, since you just got home. Can you tell the peeps, give them a quick recap what you were up to and how the travel went? Any stories you want to share?
1: Yeah, sure. Stories were had. You know, that's the whole point of traveling.
0: Especially getting out there, right? But we'll hear about that.
1: Well, I don't think we have enough recording time to tell that entire story.
0: Yeah, we might need more disk space.
1: Well, I was headed to Ontario, back to where I grew up, to hang out with some extended family, because a good uncle of mine was getting married, and he kindly asked me to photograph the thing. And so I had to show up. Gave myself, you know, 3 days to get there. Should have only taken one day, but it took 3 days, basically. That's the short version of the story. And I had to drive, which wasn't part of my original plan. And I arrived in town just in time to be at the wedding. I was supposed to be there a day in advance, and it just all went horribly wrong.
0: Favorite part of the story for me, because I've heard a little bit longer version, is Brent was down to the wire, and he knew it was going to be down to the wire as he's approaching the wedding.
1: Oh, yeah.
0: So he stops at a Canadian rest stop on his way, like just a little bit outside of town, to change into his wedding outfit. But of course, there were some hungry critters there. Well, I don't know if they're critters, but there was some hungry insects there, weren't there?
1: Yeah, you said Canadian rest stop, and this was a perfect one. It's literally just a tiny little road with a sign that says, you know, left. And you drive in there, and you're just in the middle of the forest with a few outhouses and a lot of mosquitoes, Chris, like swarms of mosquitoes. And I'm like, you know, just in a hurry. I'm stripping down, so I hardly have anything on, and there's nobody around, so I don't care. Except there were many, many, many mosquitoes, and I suffered.
0: So you're just standing like next to the car naked.
1: Oh yeah.
0: Getting bit.
1: Oh yeah. Like, yeah. You know, I got, I don't know, something on the ground. I got my shoes off. I got my shirt off and everything off. And I'm just like trying to get this like fancy wedding clothing on, which I'm trying not to wrinkle in the process, you know? And then I got to swat, you know, I got to swat these mosquitoes.
0: Now, one of the other details I learned is that, you had to pick up a rental to make part of the journey, and it was a Volvo kind of crossover type car. And it had like weird styrofoam packed into the wheels. Did you ever get to the bottom of that, or did it cause any trouble? It must have been just brand new, and it must have been on there from shipping, I guess.
1: I guess I have this reputation of being a bit of a charmer. So I immediately, when there was a 30-person lineup at the rental place, started charming the guy that was helping me out. And he's like, you know what? I think I got this like brand new Volvo here. You want this thing? I won't even charge you for an upgrade. And I was like, heck yeah. And it turned out neither of us could figure out how to bring up the odometer on this vehicle. And I still haven't. I've never seen the thing because it's, you know, it's got all the newfangled dash whatevers. And it turns out it was so new. Of course, I left and drove all night, and I only discovered this the next morning. It was so new.
0: How new was it, Brent?
1: Well, Chris, I'll tell you. It was so new that the packaging was still around the brakes. There was this like sort of cheap plastic, you know, that you get with like when you buy cheap earbuds at the gas station or something. There was that kind of thing around the brake system, but the wheels were on, so it's not like you could just pull it off. But you can poke your finger in there, it goes crunk crunk, and it's just like there's not supposed to be there, definitely.
0: But the brake still worked, I guess.
1: Well, I was able to stop, but it was really loud when I had to go through a bunch of really crazy puddles, because it was like kind of water was sloshing, and definitely not by design. I think I told them, and they were like, oh my God, as if we gave this to you. So just another part of the adventure.
0: That's pretty remarkable. But are you happy with the results of the photos? Did that turn out okay? That, you know, I know that was at the end of the day, that was the goal.
1: You know, I was actually super worried leading up to this because I, you know, this is like my favorite uncle, basically. Don't tell the others. And I said, yeah, yeah, of course. I'd love to photograph your wedding. That's like such an honor. And it's a real gift that I can give to them. But I didn't kind of clue in to the fact that I haven't really done photography in 2 years since the pandemic, you know, destroyed my business. So leading up to the wedding, I was like, oh my gosh, like I have to go find my camera and like, am I going to be so rusty that it's just going to be a bad time? You know, so I was really worried. But it turns out, like riding a bike, you know, you pick up your camera and everything just came flooding back like I hadn't missed a day, which was, I didn't know that was going to happen. It's a good thing it did because it just made the rest of the day so much better. So, yeah, I think I was super, super happy with how the photos turned out. It was really smoky, as you might imagine. And that turns out, you know, that's really diffused lighting for photographs. So just perfect. Perfect.
0: Oh,
1: smells kind of like barbecue, too.
0: Yeah. Silver lining of the wildfires, I suppose. So then was the trip back home much less eventful in comparison?
1: You know, I my mother was going to come back with me, and she did, which was, we tried to figure it out, and her and I haven't traveled on a plane together since the 90s when I was just a wee one, you know, so that was fun.
0: Yeah.
1: And so I didn't want to necessarily give her the whole, like, Brent travel experience. You've heard some of my stories in the past.
0: Yeah, you save that for your enemies.
1: So I was like, okay, this has to be smooth. She has expectations, right? And they're very different than my typical style of traveling.
0: I would, if I didn't know how awful some of your traveling has been semi-recently, I would, you know, you're a world traveler. You're very adept at traveling, very adaptive too. So in some respects, if it wasn't for your bad luck, you might be the ideal person to travel with.
1: I think it depends on your perspective. Yeah. I, you know, to get out of travel jams, I can be very creative and makes stuff happen that you don't think would ever happen.
0: True. You did get there.
1: Which was on the way there, right? That's exactly what it was, like planes, trains, and automobiles, like a modern version. So on the way back, I was like, okay, I got to make this smooth for my mom. So, you know, we drove down for 5 hours, but then I got a message from a JB listener. And this was JB listener Marcel, who, if you remember, is a baller booster and was a Canadian living in, well, near Berlin. He came the furthest to meet our meetup in Berlin when I was there a few months ago.
0: Right.
1: And Marcel sent me a little message on Matrix saying, hey, I just caught the pre-show for Linux Unplugged, and I just learned you're in Ontario. It turns out I'm also in Ontario, in Southern Ontario. Is there any possibility we can meet up? Because if you also remember, Marcel showed up to our Berlin meetup, but there was some confusion about his luggage that he left at the train station or something. He had to go get it. And everything went wrong for him that day, and he missed most of the meetup and was super sad about it. So I felt bad, and I was like, okay, I will try my best to meet up with you, but I can't promise anything because I'm driving and who knows, and I'm with my mom, and that's a variable I'm not used to. So it turns out we got to town in Toronto near the airport like an hour earlier than we were planning, and I planned a lot of time, so we were like 3 hours early for this flight. I was like, okay, Marcel, let's do it.
0: You got a window there, yeah.
1: And so I turned to my mom and I'm like, Mom, you want to like just come for dinner with a listener? It'll be super fun. And she's like, no, I don't want to do that.
0: Really? Really? That's understandable, I suppose.
1: Yeah. And then I was like, okay, well, can I, and this is where I started getting in trouble, I think. I said, well, Mom, can I just drop you off at the airport and you could just hang out? And she reluctantly said yes. So then I, you know, took this rental car, dropped her off. And luckily I was smart enough to help her check her bags and, you know, be a gentleman.
0: Yeah. Yeah. Chauffeur a little bit.
1: But I also checked my own bag in because I knew if you have your bag checked in already, if you're super late for your flight, at least you could just run there and they don't need to like figure it out.
0: Good thinking. Yep.
1: Yeah. Learn from experience on that one. So I knew, okay, I'm way early. I'll leave my mom here. She could just figure out security and everything herself. I don't know if I'll pay for that later. And I took off and met with Marcel. We had to try like 3 or 4 different places to meet up because none of us had vetted any of them. Half of them were closed. Like it was a nightmare. But we eventually found this like super, super dive bar and had ginger ales and just hung out for like 30 minutes and just caught up. It was really, really nice.
0: A 30-minute micro meetup. The things, you know, that, Brent, you are a man of the community. You moved mountains to make that happen.
1: Yeah, it was really fun. I hope to do a much more planned meetup in the Toronto area at some point because we have a ton of listeners in that area and it's kind of central for a lot of folks too. So I think we should try doing that in the next, I don't know, 6 months.
0: That'd be awesome. Yeah, especially while the weather's nice. Mm-hmm. That seems like a great, great idea. Well, I'm glad you're home. You met up with mom, I assume.
1: Yeah, she's here and all is well. So I think success for the trip, I think. I'll ask her later.
0: Well, now the real challenge begins. You know, now you got to live with mom and entertain mom. Now the real challenge.
1: It's true. At least I know all the variables in this case.
0: Yeah.
1: What about you, Chris? Like, you've got some travels coming up. You've been planning for this for months. When I was there, we were kind of planning for it. So how's that going?
0: Yeah. That's one of the reasons why the office hour schedule is going to be a little wonky for the next couple of weeks, because I'm going to be on a summer road trip with the kids. And with the price of everything, really, our spot we love in Bozeman, Montana, goes up every single year. And the cost of gas goes up every single year. So we thought, well, what if we went somewhere new, change it up, because we've been doing it for, you know, 5-6 years in a row. Kids are kind of getting used to it. And we thought we'll do a little coastal tour down Washington and down Oregon. And there's some farms we're going to stop at, a couple of farms, 3 farms. And then we're also going to visit the Tillamook Farms, which is a huge cheese and dairy factory down here, and do that whole tour thing and spend time on the beach and hit the arcades and just kind of do a little like week and a half family tour. Not quite, you know, last year's. We'll see. It's new at this point. Right now, I'm sort of, it feels like a huge job because there's so many things, both with content to do still and also just so much still needs to be done in the gardens and in the RV, right? We really added to our dependency list with this little mini farm that we have going.
1: You thought automating the water would be the only thing you need to worry about.
0: Right. I mean, I'm glad we did that. And I'm glad Dom helped us really dial it in recently when he came back out, because that is an area I feel a lot more confident about now. Although Hadia did find a little leak yesterday.
1: Oh, no.
0: We're going to plug that today, this evening. Then there's the cornfield, and then the squash and corn and pumpkin field, the other 2 big fields.
1: How many fields are you up to now?
0: 3 fields plus the raised beds. They are going to get watered by volunteers while we're gone.
1: Oh, wow. That's nice.
0: Yeah. So we've been working our butts off to weed and get them, you know, because we know when we get back, we're just going to have to do it all over again and things are going to explode. So we're trying to get like the bean steak to make sure that they're taking to their trellis and making sure that the tomatoes have their posts and all that, because it's on right now. It's going to be growing like crazy. So that's been a huge job, right? And then there's just a lot in the RV to get it ready for 5 people to live in there with the slides closed.
1: It's been a while since last summer, I think, right?
0: Yeah. Yeah. I mean, we just did a little test drive out to the woods for a couple of days and that went fantastic. And everybody just fell right back into their old routine. So I think that's going to be okay. I've been prepping by also set up a little Umbral node in the RV and, you know, put $200 worth of sats on there. And I set up Zeus wallet to connect to my node so I can use those sats on the road trip if we want to, like, buy gas or whatever we want to do with them. I don't know. It's really kind of it's more of like a thought experiment than anything, you know? So I had that all set up.
1: You're bringing your bank with you.
0: Yeah. I mean, I'm a nerd, obviously, but how freaking awesome would it be? Think about this for a second. Say I pull up to a gas station and I'm paying for gas from the sats that are on the node that's in the RV.
1: That's fun.
0: Isn't that like just as a technology experiment, that's so awesome.
1: Yeah.
0: And, you know, so we're also like thinking, okay, going down the road, like I want to have that set up and powered. So I have it up front in the passenger area. We picked up like some solo cups, you know, those drink cups for the kids and stuff. So that way they don't have to do dishes while we're going down the road. And so this morning, I grab one of these new solo cups. I'm like, oh, all right, I'll have a little water. And I get myself some water and I'm sitting down in the passenger seat where I'm just kind of like looking at some stuff on my phone. And I have my water on the table there and where we have a little desk area.
1: Oh, no.
0: And I get up and I'm kind of getting my stuff because I'm packing up to go down to the studio. It's about 8:30 a.m. No, it's about 8 a.m. And Hadia's client, who's coming for acupuncture, shows up like an hour early. And Levi jumps up onto the passenger dashboard to see who's there. And in doing so, knocks the solo cup full of brand new fresh water right over. And it pours right into the back of the little mini PC that has Umbral and right into the fan of the machine for cooling.
1: Oh, I didn't know you were building a water cooled device there.
0: Yeah, right. And so, like, you know, everything slows down, right? Time slows down. And I leap across the passenger seat and unplug the machine. Wow. And just as I'm unplugging it, I hear a pop. And I don't know if it was the plug, like, or if it was something inside the machine. So I pick the machine up and I'm like holding it upside down so all the water drains out. And Hadia's like, isn't the Bitcoin on that machine? And I'm like, yeah, some of it. And she's like, oh no, is it gone? I'm like, well, I should be able to restore it, but I don't know. I haven't tested any of that yet. And she's like, well, I got to go. My patient's here. I'm like, I know. I'll let you know. So I just bring the machine into the studio with me today, keeping it upside down the entire time. So it's like, you know, on a towel in the passenger seat as I'm going down the road.
1: Oh, my goodness.
0: And I'm petrified, right? I mean, it's not the end of the world, but nobody wants to lose a few $100s, right? Mm-hmm. Nobody wants to do that. You just put the time to get this whole thing going. So I'm petrified. So I bring it into the studio and I put it on a new towel and I leave it set that way. And I'm thinking I'm just going to let it dry for a bit. And then I'm going to open it up and use a hair dryer for a bit, and I'm going to let it sit for like 3 days. Well, I'll let it just sit my entire trip, I think. And then when I get back, I'll try to power it up, because I was able to restore that wallet on my laptop using the seed phrase and my cold wallet. And so it all worked out. But
1: that's a good test, I guess, right?
0: I ended up testing it in production. And so I ended up messaging, I got him back, Adi, it's fine. She's like, oh, phew. She sent me, you know, one of those, like, relief gifts.
1: So that means you won't have a node on board, right?
0: No.
1: That's too bad.
0: I don't think I'm going to have time now. Yeah, I know. Stinks. It was so cool, too. It was such a cool idea, you know. And I can't be mad at the dog, because I shouldn't have left my water there. And I... You know, it would have been fine. It would have been fine. But somebody showed up early when I was, and you know, another 5 minutes, the water would have been done and I would have been out the door. Right. I was just, as I was packing up, I was like, I haven't had anything, you know, for like since last night. I'm going to have a little bit of water. And I didn't really see, because she just got the solo cups, and the solo cups are, I'm like, yeah, I'm going to have a solo. Okay. Save myself water. You know,
1: it's like you couldn't design a better story. That's great.
0: No, it was. And Hadia was terrified. Too, you know, like just the whole sequence of events, like, are we mad at the dog? No, I don't think so. Okay, do we figure this out? Oh crap, my patient's here. Just like all of that happens within a split second.
1: It's like flood of emotions. Oh man.
0: Yeah. Yeah.
1: Well, I'm glad you were able to figure it out in the end and that it's not that consequential.
0: Yeah. You know what I should have done is I should have spun the node up on Linode. That's what I'm thinking. Have it on Tailscale. 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I should have just done that. You know? Tail scaled it. I loved the idea so much. It was the nerdness of it, having it right there in the machine or right there in the RV.
1: And to say self-sovereign, right?
0: Yeah.
1: From head to tail.
0: Oh, I see what you did there, right? Because I'm using tail scale. It's good, Brent.
1: Well, and I was thinking Levi, you know, he's got a tail and all that, you know.
0: Oh, too soon.
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0: We got a nice healthy batch of boosts that we want to catch up on, including we got ourselves a baller boost from Wise Papa John, 300,000 sats.
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0: Coming in using Fountain FM. for episode 20, Breaking Brent. Hello, fellas. Long time no see. Life happened. And because of that, I've been away from podcasts for almost all of 2023 now. I'm back in the game and working to get caught up on all the shows. Glad to be listening again. Well, we're glad to have you on board again, Wise Papa John.
1: Yeah, episode 20 is quite a while ago, actually.
0: He's catching up. He's catching up, isn't he? DJ Hunter 67 also sporting a really nice boost.
3: I hoard that which your kind covet.
0: 240,000 sats coming in on Podverse, boosting from episode 29. First time booster. Heyo. Here's to more office hours. It was a real treat to hear about JB's past. Perhaps a show about the history of JB is in the future. You certainly have enough content. No kidding. Problem is like, I'm not a big fan of past Chris.
1: What?
0: Like, I can't really stand most of my past content just because I look at everything I was doing wrong. All I see is all the mistakes. I'm very forward looking on that kind of stuff. I love it when people send in clips, though, and like we nailed a prediction. That's always pretty gratifying.
1: Like 10 years ago, you predicted something.
0: Yeah. So that's always good. But I generally try to avoid it. But Wooden 501 comes in with 50,001 sat. Zuckdub Time Machine episode 30 from Fountain says, I got the membership a few weeks ago. I'm boosting from Fountain, but I've been listening from Podverse because I couldn't figure out how to get the member feeds in Fountain. Would love to keep the show live. So dropping the boost in here to support. Thanks, Wooden. Yeah, I remember when I set up a member feed for a podcast that I listened to, it wasn't obvious in Fountain how to do it. I did eventually succeed, and I can't remember if I did something crazy like add a manual podcast and then put the member feed in the search box or something. Like, it was not obvious to me, but I was successful in getting a membership feed into Fountain. I like Podverse too, though. So, you know, I love earning sats, though. So it's your choice. You pick it up. You figure it out. I'm a pod hopper. We need like a distro hopper equivalent to somebody who moves around a lot.
1: Pod hopper is pretty good.
0: I don't know. It sounds like a jump podcast.
1: Oh, mm-hmm. Yeah. Pod catch fly. I
0: catch swapper. No.
1: catch swapper.
0: Dave Jones comes in with 25,000 sats.
3: I hoard that which your kind covet.
0: I'm working from the home world this week. Thanks. Sending from Castomatic. Dave, how do you like Castomatic? I've been thinking about giving it a go on iOS just because I have the least of experience with it. But I hear iPhone users like it a lot. And I don't know. What can I say? I'm a pod flopper or whatever. a catch swapper? No, I don't know. Anyways, I'd love to hear about Castomatic. And thanks for the support. Purple Dog comes in with a row of ducks. An AI host read ad sounds like a fraud to me. If an ad is worth more because it's read by the host, then surely using AI to generate that voice is artificially inflating the value of the ad. Either they're charging advertisers for something they're not getting, or advertisers they're getting, they're trying to manipulate the audience into thinking they've got an endorsement from the host that doesn't necessarily exist. If that's not the intent, I don't see why you would use a voice actor. You wouldn't just use a voice actor. I agree, Purple Dog. I think we're entering a new frontier of dynamic ads. And the thing about the dynamic ads is you got to get as much content into that system as possible so that way you can fill the inventory slots that are going to be coming in there. And so it only scales so much without at some point either having like a bench of voice actors or generating it, I suppose. We shall see. I don't really know where it's going to go. Hal Was Right comes in with 2,100 sats.
4: Boost!
0: Did you know that Zeus can connect to Albi or another L&D Hub instance as well? I personally wouldn't mind the ads from you guys, by the way. Thanks. Yeah, Hal, you're right. Turns out Zeus can connect to Albi. I might just do it that way for my road sats. I might just connect Zeus to Albi.
1: That's actually a great that's a great idea.
0: Mm-hmm. That would be even easier. Scott comes in with a handsome row of ducks. Look at those guys. Memes are the fabric of the universe. I agree. That's how we built the Zuck Doug time machine. Thank you, everybody. We got a whole bunch of boosts this week, but we're going to cut it there because this is going to be a shorty this week. We got 766,000 sats into the show this week. A total of 27 boosters. Thank you, everybody, so much who boosts into the show. We read 2,000 sats and above. Some we pull ahead for content if we think it's pretty great. And we'd love to stack some of those for supporting office hours while we're on the road. And then we get back have a big banger of an episode. So if you'd like to get a boost in, I think the easiest way is really these days is get Albie. You get Albie, getalbie.com. You can top it off directly, or if you're in the States, nothing's easier than the Cash App, and that Cash App is useful for a whole bunch of stuff. Or something like Strike, anything that's on the Lightning Network, really. It can be any, it's an open network. Basically, you get Albie, get some sats into Albie, then you go to the podcast index, find Office Hours, and you just boost right from there. 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So, you know, you pay for that, right, Brent? You know.
1: Oh, I definitely put a little more value onto those kind of things.
0: No pesticides have been used in the production of these podcasts.
1: No slavery either, you know.
0: No. Well, some Brent labor, some child labor. It's a gray area. You know,
1: let's not talk about it.
0: That's why we didn't stream this one. So that way, you know, this is just a private office session. So that way people don't hear about that kind of stuff. Thank you, everybody who did boost in. We really appreciate the support.
4: And now it is time for Le Boost.
0: I love that one. It was time. We don't play that one enough. You know, it makes me think of you every single time.
1: Oh, thanks. We should do a me version at some point.
0: Oh, we should. Do you play the piano? Well, you better start practicing. It's a big part of it. All right, everybody. Thanks for joining us. We'll see you soon. Stay subscribed. Now get out of here.
5: Hello, and welcome to Linux Action News, episode 293, recorded on May 16th, 2023. I'm Chris.
6: And I'm Wes.
5: Hello, Wes. Let's do the news.
6: We start this week with exciting news for those of you interested in a fast, next-generation copy-on-write file system for Linux. Kent Overstreet has sent the patch series for bcachefs out for review by the kernel team.
5: This is the highlight of my week. We've been watching the development of bcachefs for, I mean, feels like 100 years, but probably half a decade. And Kent has specifically been working on getting the file system production ready for the last few years. So we've kind of been in a heightened mode of watching. So it's really great to see Kent sending these patches. It's a huge milestone. The patch set is currently based on the Linux 6.3 source tree as well.
6: In the mailing list post, Kent notes the features are, quote, too many to list, as well as the number of known bugs. But some of the high-level goals of the file system that interest us include performance. It's designed to be very fast. It's also built to resist corruption and other errors with checksumming, and it has data deduplication and a journaling system.
5: Yeah, as you would expect from something that's a modern file system, bcachefs supports a whole wide range of really competitive features, including encryption, snapshots, and subvolumes. It's also designed to be extensible, so that way, as we come up with new ideas, those features can be added with relative ease in the future. And Wes, I think we probably both agree that bcachefs has the potential to become this new default file system that we wanted to see ButterFS turn into, but hasn't really seemingly happened. And with bcachefs as the default, the basic Linux install will have a really competitive file system that competes one-on-one with commercial-grade file systems.
6: If you're interested, we'll put a link to the set of 32 patches for the bcachefs kernel driver in the notes. And if you really want to get hands-on, you'll also find a test server setup guide for NixOS. There have been a few comments about stylistic issues and technical changes, so bcachefs will likely need further refinements before it's actually included in the kernel. But it's looking like one big step closer to being mainlined, so we'll keep an eye on things.
5: And now a bit of bad news. We typically don't report on the day-to-day staffing changes at the various Linux companies that we follow, but this week, well, we wanted to make a note about Ben Cotton, the Fedora program manager at Red Hat. Well, he was at Red Hat.
6: Unfortunately, Cotton was part of the 4% reduction in Red Hat staff we told you about recently. Cotton had been with Red Hat for 5 years and was responsible for coordinating with the Fedora community, Red Hat engineering, upstream projects, and hardware vendors.
5: Yeah, in a blog post, Cotton expressed that he had some disappointment at being laid off, but said he was optimistic about the future and his ability to find a new job. He wrote on his blog that he didn't understand why his position was eliminated, saying, quote, "There's no indication that my role was targeted specifically. There are definitely people in Red Hat who continue to view Fedora as strategically important. I wish I had a clearer understanding of how they chose people or roles to cut, but I'll probably never know the process."
6: Cotton goes on to say that while he won't be contributing as the Fedora program manager anymore, he will still be involved, writing, quote, "What I do know is that I fully intend to still be participating in the Fedora community when my account hits the 20-year mark in May 2029.
5: That's good to hear. As for the ramifications to the Fedora project, well, we just don't know yet. Of course, we'll keep an eye on things and report what we do discover, but one hopes that the team members around Cotton can step up and take that work on. But that's not really fair to them.
6: KDE Plasma developers just wrapped up a Germany-based in-person sprint, their first since 2009. The team is getting ready for Plasma 6, and much work is needed. The focus of the sprint was identifying and organizing that work. Some of the topics discussed include stabilizing Plasma 6 so that everyone can start using it full-time, discussing some significant UX changes that are planned for Plasma 6, API changes for Framework 6 that are relevant to Plasma, and improving the test infrastructure. 9to5 Linux has a roundup of some of the decisions already made for the next version of Plasma, and we'll have a link in the notes.
5: Linode.com/LAN. 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
5: We wanted to end this week with a story that's just outside the Linux world, but one that definitely touches on the values of free software. Four plaintiffs from California, Illinois, Michigan, and Washington State, our home state, who have new or used Model S's and X's, have filed a lawsuit against Tesla late last week seeking a class action status for their fellow affected owners.
6: The plaintiffs in this lawsuit are accusing Tesla of slowing down their cars via software updates. They say that Tesla promised that their batteries would last the car's life, but that Tesla has been, quote, deliberately and significantly interfering with the car's performance by reducing their operating capacity. The plaintiffs are seeking unspecified damages from Tesla and an injunction prohibiting Tesla from further slowing down their cars via software update.
5: Yeah, so in one example, a plaintiff in California says that an over-the-air update in late September of last year reduced their Model S battery range from 270 miles, or 434 kilometers, to just 80 miles or 128 kilometers per charge.
6: That plaintiff also states that his only option was to hire a third-party shop to roll back that update. He paid $500 for that privilege.
5: Yeah, one of the other plaintiffs, Lucas Butler of Washington State, said that he received an over-the-air update for his Model S in March that completely disabled the vehicle. When he took his car to a Tesla dealership, Butler claimed he was told he would need to pay $20,768.56 to replace the battery. In the lawsuit, they wrote, prior to the software update, plaintiff Butler's battery range was approximately 255 miles per charge. Now, he is unable to operate his vehicle.
6: Hybrid Revolt, a company that helps Tesla owners roll back their software updates, said in a lawsuit that Tesla is the only one who really knows why its software updates started causing a battery error and loss of battery capacity starting in August of last year. The suit quotes Hybrid Revolt as alleging, upon diagnosing BMS_U029, no known fault could be associated with the vehicle's battery pack. Thus, it's unclear as to why the error is being triggered. Tesla's solution is to replace the entire traction pack at a great expense.
5: And you can imagine Hybrid Revolt's position here. They're just left to do like black alchemy to try to figure out how to roll back software updates and restore previous versions that did work and do diagnostics on the battery packs. They have no information on how any of this is works or it's set up. It's just what they can figure out and reverse engineer. And that's how the entire shop does everything. And as for Tesla, they don't even bother responding to these suits. They just allow the court to simply rule in absentia, and the court typically awards some sum of money that might cover the cost of a new battery. And while that is really frustrating with Tesla, my concern is really broader than just them. I feel like this is a trend that we see from everything from toaster ovens to EVs, and consumers need more visibility into how software and the software lifecycle is managed by these manufacturers.
6: Now, this is obviously a complicated engineering problem, but maybe part of the solution here is to just build these systems with the expectation that sometimes they're going to have issues right from the start. What if EV makers put a software rollback option in the menu? I mean, it's your car. Shouldn't you be able to reverse that change if it does something you don't like?
5: Yeah, in theory, right? If I showed up at a shop and they put tires on I didn't like, I could have them roll that change back. It's just in the physical world. You know, something similar happened in Norway, where owners of a Tesla Model S sued for harming the battery life and the charging capabilities after a software

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0: Thanks for joining us. That's all the news for this week.

0: I'm very bullish on the long-term viability of Bitcoin, and I'm pleasantly surprised, and I would never have predicted it before we filed it, that we were going to see this type of retail demand.
1: So you thought you'd do good, yeah. But not this good?
0: I thought, yes.
2: IBIT is your ETF over at iShares.
0: Yes.
2: It's about to overtake Grayscale, which was in the business certainly a lot longer. You look at the gains since January 11th, when it first came about.
0: Yes.
2: Have you ever seen this much inflow this quickly into
0: IBIT is the fastest growing ETF in the history of ETFs.
3: Welcome in episode 4 of This Week in Bitcoin, your weekly high signal Bitcoin news podcast. You know, that was Larry Fink, the CEO of BlackRock. He's been going on a bit of a victory tour this week. I'll get into why. And depending on when you're listening to this, we're about 20, 22-ish days out from the Bitcoin halving. And I promise I won't play this card very often, but as a long timer in Bitcoin, I can say that this halving will be like no other. And I'm going to make a case for that today. I'll get you up to date on what's going on in the Bitcoin community, some new projects that could replace Lightning for everyday users, and more. But before we get into all of that, I want to set up some context for you. There is a tone shift, a definite tone shift that's been stepping forward each week around Bitcoin in the mainstream media. You got to understand that the loudest voices used to call Bitcoin rat poison. That got the most attention. But now, the CEO of a $10 trillion asset management company is going around boasting about their Bitcoin ETF. And since the announcement of that ETF, Larry's kind of been dodgy about what's the market fit? Why are they doing this? And for whatever reason, I suspect he has many, he hasn't come out directly and addressed it. But if you take what he says across multiple interviews, you can actually piece together why Larry Fink and BlackRock are quite bullish about Bitcoin. Larry sat down with Bloomberg Television and talked a little bit about the U.S. debt situation.
0: Let's just use a statistic. And I think that when I talk about this statistic, I get frightened. In the year 2000, the U.S. deficit was $8 trillion. Today, it's $34 trillion. So 23 years later, we increased our deficit by $26 trillion. So for the first 40 years, we increased our deficit to $8 trillion. And in the last 23 years, we increased it by $26 trillion. I think that speaks volumes of what's happening in our country today. The problem with these type of deficits is, and now with and I believe higher interest rates for longer, the cost of financing our deficits are going to erode more and more of our disposable income as a country. And I do believe we're getting to a point where our public debt is going to start crowding out private capital, and we're going to have structurally higher interest rates.
3: Now, you put that together with what Larry has said in other views, say like on Fox Business.
0: But there's a lot of merit to it. There's a lot of opportunity. It is a great store, and this is where you can debate. Is it a good store?
1: But you know how it's made. A bunch of computers figure out.
0: But there's
1: problems.
0: But the issue is if people believe that it can be an asset that can be cross border. Right. And let's be clear. If you're in a country where you're

0: fearful of your government. And maybe this is one of the reasons why China has banned it. Mm-hmm. If you're in a government where you're, if you're in a country where you're fearful of your future, fearful of your government.
1: That is Larry identifying a market fit for Bitcoin right there. I think you have to appreciate that he is telling you that's the market. And he's also telling you this is the most successful ETF in history.
0: Or you're frightened that your government is devaluing its currency by too much deficits.
2: Like us.
0: I'm not going to go there.
2: Go the little elephant in the room here.
0: Yeah. You could say this is a great potential long-term store of value.
1: You could say that. And it's not like the CEO of BlackRock and other financial institutions don't have ears and eyeballs. They hear what was recently said by central bankers around the world.
3: You know, the fiscal challenges, et cetera, that are there. So very focused on being cost effective. We actually fund ourselves and then work out what dividend is needed to pay. So we kind of work, it's a great business to be in central banking. Print money and people believe it. And
1: I believe this is New Zealand. Great business to be in. We print money and people believe it.
3: It's a great business to be in central banking. Print money and people believe it. And touch wood. It's a slightly different beast.
1: He said touch wood, though, so it's all good. I mean, if you hear central bankers joking like that and you see the results of their monetary policy, I'd be looking for something that is divorced from sovereign risk, too. And the other aspect that is looming, and I think just the closeness of the halving, they can't help themselves. They're showing their cards. Now, if you're not familiar with the Bitcoin halving and why it's kind of a big deal and why people are counting down the days, Strike's Jack Maulers explains why Bitcoiners as a community care about the halving.
4: The halving is a huge deal. So just to be clear, everyone is aware of the fixed supply of Bitcoin. There will only ever be 21 million, but not all 21 million have been issued to the world yet. And so Bitcoin is on a fixed issuance schedule. Satoshi programmed when they launched Bitcoin on how those would be issued out. We're at about 19 million out of 21 so far. And every 10 minutes, more and more get issued. And the halving is when that issuance schedule gets cut in half. So the supply, the forced sellers, those that pay money to produce Bitcoins, which then have to sell it to pay for their costs, that's going to be halved. And so the really simple way to think about it, Ed, is if demand remains the same and the Bitcoin sold gets cut in half, it should have an impact on the price to the upside. So it's a big event, and we're all pretty excited about it.
1: It's something that Bitcoiners have cared more and more about as time has gone on and the result of the cycles has become more clear. What is different about this particular halving cycle is at this time, Wall Street is excited about it as well. And they're excited about it in a way that is palpable. And this is Kathy Wood. She's from ARK Investments. She's a big Bitcoin bull. And she explains why Wall Street is excited.
5: So the halving. So we'll go from roughly 1.9% growth in Bitcoin supply per year down to 0.9%. So we will drop below 1% for the first time. And if you look at the long-term history of gold, very long-term, what you'll find is the average supply growth has been roughly 1%. So now Bitcoin supply growth is dropping below the supply growth of gold. That is a milestone, I would say. And the other difference here is when the gold price spikes, there's usually a mining response and the supply spikes with it. That cannot happen with Bitcoin. So it's quite a different dynamic. So the halving is that milestone. And if you look historically after halvings, it's usually been very good for the Bitcoin price. Now, it doesn't happen right away. I don't know why it doesn't happen right away, but it doesn't. Now that the market's becoming more efficient with ETFs, it might, because think about how many people know about the halving this time around when they didn't even know what Bitcoin was 4 years ago. They didn't know what it truly was.
1: It's such a small but major point. So many people are talking about the halving. Regular plebs, influenzas, and folks like Kathy Wood. They're all talking about it. Additionally, they're all talking about the supply side demand that the ETFs are bringing. And this narrative, they love this narrative. Did you catch it? It was in there, and Wall Street just loves it. I've been seeing it in the financial press every single day. After the halving, Bitcoin has a lower inflation rate than gold. And, you know, it has a few better features than gold, too. And it's finding a wider audience.
5: And if I can just throw one in terms of how we try and describe what this monetary revolution is, it's, and each one of these words is important. The first, global, that's critical, private, no government oversight, digital, decentralized, rules-based monetary system in history. It is what my mentor and many people know Art Laffer for his Laffer curve and fiscal policy and so forth. He's a monetary scholar as well. And he said, I have been waiting for this for 50 years, ever since they closed the gold window here in the United States in 1971.
1: He's been waiting it for 50 years. He's not the only one. So when you combine that with the hodlers that just are not selling and the ETFs that are, quote, efficiently snapping up Bitcoin, it's going to be a different halving cycle.
5: Bitcoin alone is going to be the biggest part of the entire crypto asset ecosystem. Our expectation out in 2030 that...
1: Now, I'm going to remind you here, Kathy Wood, she's a big bull. We don't really know where this is going. In fact, often it goes somewhere opposite of what everybody expects, but they have their estimates, and I'll let you hear them. Just keep in mind, Kathy Wood's a big bull.
5: Expectation out in 2030 that it will be a $20 trillion. It will be worth $20 trillion. Now, how much will ETFs get of that $20 trillion? I don't know. But that already right there is, if you think about it, it runs circles around SPY, number one. And I believe all of public equities globally, no matter what wrapper they're in, are valued right now at roughly $120 trillion. So when I say $20 trillion by 2030, that's a very big category.
1: Well, we'll see about that. She may be right. I think it's going up forever, Laura. Coinbase, well, they're trying to spin it as a big win, but the SEC scored a major victory in the initiation of a legal case against Coinbase that they tried to get thrown out.
6: The SEC just scored a big win in its lawsuit against Coinbase. This morning, a judge rejected the crypto exchange's bid to dismiss the agency's claim that Coinbase engaged in unregistered sales of securities. That complaint will now head to trial. The regulator first filed suit against the crypto company back in June, alleging that the firm was acting as an unregistered broker and exchange. In the ruling, the judge wrote that the challenged transactions fall comfortably within the framework that courts have used to identify securities for nearly 80 years, and that the SEC adequately alleges that Coinbase, through its staking program, engaged in the unregistered offer and sale of securities. The judge went on to say that the court agreed to dismiss the SEC's claim in the lawsuit that Coinbase acted as an unregistered broker by making its wallet application available to customers.
1: That was actually the victory bit that Brian Armstrong, the CEO of Coinbase, was trying to spin. He said, quote, great progress on the SEC case and a huge win for self-custodial wallets. This ensures the on-chain ecosystem will continue to innovate and create economic freedom around the world. Basically, they got off the hook for wallet. The court agreed that is not a hosted product. However, what the court said around Solana is fascinating. They said the statements of deflationary policies of Solana are an example of facts that support a reasonable expectation of profits from purchases passing the Howey test. In other words, they said that look, here's a team talking about actions they're going to take to make this a deflationary protocol. That's central management. I'll put a link to that in the show notes. But now off to discovery we go. I don't know exactly what we'll discover. If there is anything interesting, I'll keep my eyes out for it and I'll report back. Hedgehog was announced this week. Now, this is a payment protocol that allows two people to pay each other similar to Lightning, but has a couple of advantages. One of them, no servers required. Another, you can do it while one of the other users is offline. Super Testnet is the developer of this, and he gives us a little introduction.
7: Hey guys, this is Super Testnet, and today I just wanted to show you my latest invention, which is called Hedgehog. Hedgehog is a protocol for asynchronous layer 2 Bitcoin payments. So these are kind of like the Lightning Network. This is a protocol similar to the Lightning Network in that it's in a layer two for Bitcoin payments. Only in this one, unlike the Lightning Network, the two parties don't have to both be online. It's asynchronous. One party can send the other party money when they're offline, when the second party is offline. So I want to show you how it works. And to do that, I'm going to show you first.
1: I will link you to the YouTube video where he demonstrates it. It's working today because it's using primitives that already exist, some of which were created for Lightning.
7: It uses something that I invented, I think I invented this, called a revocable connector. And I got the idea for revocable connectors from Barak, who invented connectors, and from Lightning, which invented revocation scripts. Or Lightning probably didn't invent revocation scripts, but they're used in Lightning, and that's where I learned about them. So basically, a revocation script looks like something like this. Alice can spend the money after, you know, some amount of blocks, or Bob can spend the money if he knows Alice's secret, right? If Bob learns a certain secret created by Alice, he can just spend the money.
1: We'll have the docs in the notes as well. And then there's a second primitive that's known as a connector.
7: But then the other thing we use is connector outputs, which were invented by Barak. And they allow, you know, if you've got some money in a multisig, like we do here, a connector allows you to say, hey, I'm going to send some money from Alice to Bob, but it only goes through if a certain UTXO exists, because that UTXO is used as an input to the transaction. And this makes it so that you can't create UTXOB unless UTXOA exists, because the transaction allowing you to do it consumes UTXOA as an input.
1: So the highlights really are that Hedgehog channels are simpler than Lightning channels. State updates only require the sender to propose an update and the recipient to accept it. And the recipient can wait to accept a state change until they propose another one. So again, that's kind of neat. And you could even see how that could be used in something like podcasting 2.0 if the Lightning Network were to become untenable at some point in the future. Not saying it will, but it's a very promising project. All right, coming up next, your boost, project updates, and a really good clip of the week. But first, I want to thank our sponsor, Podhome.fm, my podcasting 2.0 hosting platform of choice, unlimited shows and episodes, powered by unlimited Podhome AI. 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Now, I also want to give a big shout out to our boosters. And Adam Curry, the Podfather, is our baller booster this week with 10,000 sats, and he loves This Week in Bitcoin, his weekly go-to podcast. Thank you, Podfather. Appreciate that. Wartime comes in with 3,333 sats and says, in the morning, I've been digging the show. Thank you very much for that. Appreciate that boost from Fountain, too, because, of course, puts us up on the chart so others can discover us. Jordan Bravo comes in with 10,101 sats.
8: It's over 9,000!
1: You mentioned BISC2 and Robosat's becoming decentralized. To round out that topic, let's celebrate the recent release of Decentralized Whirlpool. Also, another listener asked for a good beginner resource. I recommend Bitcoiner.guide. Then click on either beginner or intermediate or advanced accordingly. Jordan Bravo, that, my friend, super high signal boost. Thank you very much. Really appreciate that. Bitcoiner.guide. That is really good. Also, big shout out to Decentralized Whirlpool. I need to read up on that. Appreciate you bringing that to my attention. Oppie 1984 comes in with 4,000 sats saying, support boost.
9: Coming in hot with the boost.
1: Thank you, Oppie. Chad F. came in with 3,333 sats, and he just shouts, boost! Like a maniac over there. Thank you very much.
10: B-O-O-S-T.
1: Adversary 17, because that's how you say it, comes in with 8,192 sats saying, love the show. Keep them coming.
11: Just close the fucking door.
1: Thank you very much. Lazy Locks comes in with 5,000 sats saying, it was great hanging out with you in the JB Crew at Scale. Thanks for everything you guys do. Lazy Locks, thank you. If we ever have an opportunity again to meet in person, you've always got to tell me your booster name. I'd like to introduce you to the wife. You know, I'd like to, you know, you're a celebrity in these parts. Oh, and of course, Cultivator came in with a Spaceballs boost, 12,345 sats. That's probably our baller, but there was no message.
12: So the combination is 1, 2, 3, 4, 5.
9: That's the stupidest combination I ever heard in my life.
1: Thank you, Cultivator. Appreciate that boost. And Gene Bean came in with some lead sats.
10: You're doing a good job.
1: With a song suggestion. And we had a bunch of other sats at the below the 2,000, a bunch of other boosts, I should say, below the 2,000 cutoff. We stacked 60,987 sats. Not our best week. But it was 16 boosters across 26 boosts. It's a lot for 60,987 sats. But I appreciate everybody who supports this show. It is a value for value production. The idea is if you get a little bit of benefit, if it helps you, if it gets you thinking about something, or you want to keep it going, you can send a boost in with a message and a little bit of value. Of course, value can also be in your time or in your talent. The show is brand new, and if you have any suggestions, I always appreciate those as well. So thank you, everybody who boosts in with a new podcast app. You can get one of those at podcastapps.com. I'm going to focus on one project update this week because it's a big one. Albi 3.7.0 is out. That's got Safari support, which is nice for Mac users and iOS users, but they've greatly improved the Nostr onboarding process, and this matters. This matters a lot for just ease of use when you're trying to send messages on Nostr. They have improved permissions management in general, presets, and kind-based permissions, so hopefully no more annoying Nostr request pop-ups if that's how you want it. They've also integrated stable sats, the Blink stable sats, which is fascinating there, and some onboarding improvements. I would really encourage you to check out Albi because it is a companion and useful in the web Nostr world. And if you have yet to dip your toe into the web Nostr world, I think you should start with Albi. Go get comfortable over there. There's more coming from the Nostr world that's going to get your interest, I suspect. And so you'll want to be set up. So Albi version 3.7.0 is out with NIP44 support, new onboarding flows, new icons, multilingual support as well, which is nice to see. And like I mentioned, for those of you that really care, it's got Safari support as well. Well, you know what? I'm not going to discount that. Safari support's nice. Now you got it on your iPad or your internet phone. Now our resource of the week and our clip of the week are really going to kind of be the same thing. The book that you should check out is Soft War. It is from Jason Lowry, and he also has a TEDx talk called The Future of Warfare. You may have heard this because there's been some controversy around this talk. He got in trouble from the military. He had to take the book down for a bit. He had to make some changes. But what he had to say in that talk was actually pretty powerful, and I'll link to a bit of it that we have online. But I'll also just play a few of my favorite moments right now for you. And Jason says that history is repeating itself in the halls of D.C. and other leadership spots around the world when Bitcoin gets just dismissed as a simple coin.
11: I think this technology is going to become critical, that nations are going to rely on it to secure their cyberspace, just like they rely on airplanes to secure their airspace. And I think most people in this room don't get it yet because they think it's just the coin. They think maybe, at best, that it's interesting technology, but of no military value whatsoever. Ironically, here's the ironic part about this. This has happened before. For hundreds of years, the Chinese alchemist who invented black powder thought it was just medicine. It took centuries for people to figure out that black powder was useful for way more than just medicine, that it would change the game of national security. They say that history doesn't repeat. They say that it echoes. I think history is echoing right now with this new technology that people think is just a coin.
1: He also sends a warning to nation states, don't blame Bitcoin. And if you do, it could deny us access to the future.
12: Bitcoin didn't cause a bunch of bankers to do fractional reserve lending. I think we can all agree about that, right?
1: I should mention there's some mic noise of some type in this clip. I apologize, but I still think the message is good enough that you want to hear it.
12: Bitcoin didn't cause a bunch of bankers to do fractional reserve lending. I think we can all agree about that, right? Bitcoin didn't cause a bunch of bankers to take too much leverage. Bitcoin didn't cause bankers to debase savers and to destroy the purchasing power of the currency to bail out the bankers who are fractionally reserve lending and taking too much leverage. Okay? Bitcoin didn't kick entire sovereign nations off of an international payment system. Okay, so we have to keep that in mind, right? If you're an architect of a financial system, then it's your responsibility to not motivate people to leave that financial system, which means don't debase them. Don't continue bailing out the people who are making the mistakes. Don't kick entire sovereign nations off this thing. Like, it's your responsibility to not do that if you want to be maintain like the dominant financial information network. Okay, don't blame Bitcoin for your, ooh, I almost said something bad. Don't, I'll just leave it at that, okay? So, and by the way, if this is more than just a coin, right? If this is BitPower, if we have no kidding, again, this is theory, I could be crazy, I'm relying on other people to evaluate. That's how computer science works, computer theory works. If we have, no kidding, figured out a way to project power in from through cyberspace, a new physical power projection protocol that will transform cybersecurity and national security, then blaming Bitcoin to protect your failing hegemony, let's call it for what it is, that's not going to help you. It's still going to break down. Like, your financial system is still going to collapse as long as you keep on doing the things that I just said. Okay. What you would actually be doing is you would be forfeiting our access as a nation to this protocol, to BitPower. Okay. You would be denying us access to this future.
1: All right. If you made it this far, I have a question for you. What is the best day of the week for this week in Bitcoin to get released? My gut tells me Friday is good for the news cycle, but hasn't been great for the audience looking at the metrics. So I'm playing around with different release days to try to get an idea of what works best for everybody. I hope maybe some of you are just busy on the weekend. You're just taking the weekend off. You're doing stuff. You're not listening to podcasts. Maybe that's it. So what is the perfect day to release? Boost it and tell me that. And if I get enough responses, I'm going to math it all up and pick from what people say. It's just, you know, one of those things that's kind of early in the discovery process for a brand new baby podcast. It's just a little baby. Also, please consider telling someone else about this show. It is brand new, so word of mouth, that's the best kind of marketing for a podcast, and I really appreciate if you can do that. You can find links to what I talked about today at thisweekinbitcoin.show. And then boost in, tell me what else you'd like to hear if you thought anything was missed. Appreciate that as well. We'd love this to be the number one Bitcoin news podcast for the Jupiter Broadcasting community and the entire podcasting 2.0 community. And with that said, we have a value for value song this week. We end with Moneymaker. This is a song that is created by 2 Weeks in Nashville. If you boost in while the track plays, 90% of your sats will go to the artist. Thank you for joining me this week. See you next week.

0: I saw today that frickin' Starlink is offering a 50% discount on Canada Starlink hardware. That means the $760 dish is like $350 now.
1: Well, that seems attractive.
0: I know. I'm like, I've been raking my brain trying to think, like, is there a way we could pull this off for Brent? Because, like, that's an obviously limited time deal. Now, you still got the service, which is like, you know, $120, $180 a month, somewhere in there. But $350 for the hardware is.
1: That's incredible. I wonder why, like, are they trying to get more customers or what?
0: Yeah, probably. Yeah, because they're probably hemorrhaging money because they're putting, spaceships up in space to make internet work. It's probably pretty expensive.
1: The only region in North America where they have any bandwidth left is in Canada.
0: Yeah. Although it makes me think it probably means you'd probably get decent service. Ooh. Probably is a sign that it's not too crowded.
1: Well, that sounds attractive.
0: I don't know what you guys pay for LTE, but it's probably around the range of a monthly Starlink, you know, because I've obviously been there too.
1: Oh, yeah. Yeah, yeah. I mean, cell service in general here is like some of the most expensive in the world. And so we're just doing that for our LTE stuff at the home. So it's not cheap.
0: It's Office Hours with me, Chris. Well, welcome into the show that really shouldn't exist. I'm surprised it's made it to 25 episodes. I think it's just my excuse to hang out with Brent and the Mumble Room. Hello, Brentley.
1: Well, hello. Thanks for having me back again. The door was shut and I wasn't sure, but you opened it last minute, so thank you.
0: Yeah, I figured even if you couldn't be here in person, I'd open the virtual door to you.
1: No.
0: You know? It's because it's been a busy week. It's had its ups. It's had its downs. Mm-hmm. So we'll get into some of that. But before we go there, let's holler at our virtual lug. Time-appropriate greetings, Mumble Room. Welcome into the office.
2: Welcome to the office. Hi, Chris. Hi, Brent.
3: Hello, guys.
0: Hey there.
1: Hello.
0: Our live stream happens every other Tuesday over at Jupiter.tube at noon Pacific, 3 p.m. Eastern. And we do have the Mumble Room going, and it's a great space, like on the live streams and stuff, to just ask questions, something you have on your mind, or just chat away with us and do a little hang sesh, because that's really why we're here. Now, one of the things that has been one of the real ups in the last week or two since we got together is we announced that Linux Fest Northwest is back. This is the first Linux Fest that's back since Jupiter Broadcasting went independent.
1: That's incredible.
0: It's very, very exciting because I know this sounds silly, but it might give you a little insight into how important this fest is to me. When we went independent, one of my very, very first thoughts before we even announced it was, what are we going to do at Linux Fest? Like, this is our opportunity. Like, what are we going to do? And then, of course, the pandemic hit. And so they tried virtual for a bit, but it didn't really stick because that's a tricky game. And I don't think the virtual conferences were ever a huge hit for anyone. And so this year they're coming back and they're doing it in the fall, October 20th to the 22nd at the Bellingham Technical College in the Pacific Northwest. October can sometimes be rainy and it can sometimes be beautiful. So I'd say just plan for both. But this is as close to a JB Fest as we're going to do. We were going to do a JB Fest. And then when the Linux Fest crew reached out and said, hey, we're looking for help. And I think if we can get that help, we're going to do another go at a Linux Fest. And I said, yes, we'll be there. And so we have been participating for about the last 8 weeks behind the scenes with Linux Fest to help organize this. And I am more than happy to put my JB Fest plans on the back burner and focus on Linux Fest, a fest that can be for everyone. And it is truly one of the great fests because not only is the venue fantastic at the Bellingham Technical College, but the people that go are a lot of the doers, the makers, and the learners, not the salespeople. Not that salespeople aren't welcome. They absolutely are. But I'm just talking about the vast majority and the general vibe. And the technical sessions are some of the best, and they're held in college classrooms with like desks and projectors and like a podium for the person to actually sit at and present.
1: So like an appropriate venue, it seems.
0: It's great. The Bellingham area is probably one of the most quintessential Pacific Northwest towns. And if you're ever going to visit the Pacific Northwest and you wanted something that isn't like the standard tourist traps, like Seattle's great, but there's a lot of tourist traps down there. Bellingham is one of those like little areas that is truly great. So it's a great conference, a great venue, and a great location. And of course, the whole JB crew, as well as many of us that we can, are going to get there. And so it's going to be a great opportunity to just come say hi, hang out, and more than likely we'll be grilling stuff up for people. Details at linuxfestnorthwest.org. They'd like you to let them know you're coming if you are really solid, just so they can kind of start projecting. But one of the things we decided early on is we're making registration way smoother. We're getting rid of it. So you're not going to have to wait in line. You can just come right in. There's some downsides to that, including being able to figure out how many people attended, including things that involve liquor laws and whatnot. I don't know how much I can say there, but it's just nice to know if you're coming or not. And then, of course, they do have a call for sessions as well. So if you have a talk you want to give, and it ranges, you know, we've had talks, obviously, on technical stuff. Several of our crew members have given talks. Wes did an awesome breakdown on audio and recording for podcasting. Alex did a fantastic tour on some self-hosting topics, and it might have even been before we did the self-hosted show. I think it might have been. Of course, there's even things for the significant others that might not be interested in the technical talks. Whoever you might be dragging along with you, there's talks that are, I'd say, appealing to them as well. So there's a lot going on, plus the area is fantastic. We really encourage you to make the time for it. We're not going to talk about it incessantly, but we are going to try to tell you about it right now, so you have time to plan for October 20th through the 22nd. And really, I think the core days to be there are the 21st and the 22nd. And the goal is to do a live Linux Unplugged from the floor of the Bellingham Technical College in the beautiful Bellingham, Washington at Linux Fest 2023. Live Linux Unplugged, which is going to be a huge project.
1: We're going to have speakers this time, right?
0: We had speakers the last couple times, but it took us an embarrassingly long time to figure out that people can't hear us over the crowd. Because we had headphones on, we could hear ourselves just fine.
1: I think it matches perfectly for what our goals were for this year. I mean, we last trip, you know, with Lady Jupes decided maybe we should do some live events instead of events and then try to squeeze into Lady Jupes and do a show right after the next day, you know? So I think this is actually perfect.
0: Or to rephrase that, the realization was, holy crap, we work so hard on getting a venue, setting up these events, getting to them, and then we put all this energy into the actual event, and then we walk away and we have to go record a show.
1: Yeah.
0: And it's just like, how did we not record a show while we were there? And so that was the realization we had on that last road trip. It's like, there's a way to incorporate the meetups and the shows. Like, maybe you come to a meetup and we do a show, you know, while you're there. That could be kind of a neat experience.
1: I think it's fabulous because, like, some of our listeners are lucky enough that they get in studio and are able to sit there and experience the show being made. And I know Alex has talked about his first time in the studio was like this amazing experience because he got to see this production that he really cared about live. And I feel like we should, you know, it's our responsibility to share that with the listeners more so. Like, why not? That sounds like an amazing gift we can give them, and they can give it by just being there in attendance and cheering us on, making sure we don't screw it up.
0: You know, I was thinking maybe in the springtime, it'd be neat to try to have a listener every week for a while.
1: Oh,
0: a listener every Sunday. Cool. For Unplugged, or a listener every Tuesday for office hours. I don't know if we have enough locally, but when we do these meetups and we do these get-togethers, I start thinking maybe we got enough crew in the area where we could actually have somebody in studio every Sunday for a little while.
1: Okay, well, how will you decide who, you know, there's
0: first
1: scheduling
0: come, first
1: issues.
0: Serve.
1: Yeah, fair enough. But if someone wants to travel out to do it, wouldn't that be cool too?
0: Like a calendary kind of link where we just, you know, book the seat. I don't know.
1: That is fun. I love this idea. Can I book a seat?
0: Well, you always have a seat, Brantley. No. You always have a seat. But, you know, it also gets me to, like, it makes me more inclined to grill and just kind of have more fun after the show instead of just sort of sit there and veg out. That's been on my mind. I haven't cemented the idea because I feel like I just need to think about it a little bit more. But I'm putting it out there into the universe in case people have feedback on that idea. I'm feeling pretty good. You know, like, you guys got some serious things knocked out here at the studio.
1: Mostly because of Jeff. When he left, I started not getting anything done.
0: Yeah, Jeff really was, I think, the secret sauce to this last sprint. And I think the other thing that I liked about this sprint is that it was kind of a skeleton crew sprint. Like, we brought Wes in for a little bit, but it was mostly you, Jeff, and myself. And at times, it was just you and Jeff. And keeping it to a minimum amount of people like that, I think actually made us get more things done. So not to say that I don't want to have larger sprints where more of us get together. Like maybe we do that before Linux Fest. Maybe we get together a few days before Linux Fest as a team.
1: I think it just probably offers different advantages. Like we were able to get together and say, okay, this particular slice of what JB wants to accomplish is what we're focusing on. And we, you know, weren't distracted by creating a mobile media center that we're going to bring to events in the future. You know, that's maybe Alex's thing whenever he visits next. And with Jeff's expertise, I was able to support him in doing all of the stuff that he's an expert at. And we just like kind of got tunnel vision in a really good way and just like, boom, boom, boom, got a bunch of stuff done. I mean, my car was probably a distraction, but that was a good one, it sounds like.
0: Oh, I don't think it was a distraction at all. I'm actually kind of getting more serious about this Jupyter Garage idea. So I'll just mention really quickly, if you want to hear more about some of the projects that Brent and Jeff banged out, make sure you check out LUP 500. It was a big episode, huge success. We got to the top of the fountain chart. So thank you, everybody. We've also picked up new listeners as a result. So like, how cool is it for us? Two of our episodes trended, but the real ultimate gift is because you guys got us high on the charts, we also picked up a new batch of listeners at episode 500 of a podcast. I can't thank the audience enough.
1: Thank you, everyone. That was crazy. It was such a week to watch all of those boos come in. And
0: yes,
1: many of them like in the middle of the night, just like pew from the studio.
0: And I got to be honest, I think office hours might have suffered a little bit because there was times where the liquidity got tight. So I think the test signal feed missed some boos. And I think this episode missed some boos. And it does stink because it makes me question the whole self-hosted setup. But I think, you know, at the same time, I feel like pretty good about I stepped up. I managed the liquidity. I figured out how to do this new system where I've opened up a bunch of channels, and it got me to kind of like look at some of the channels that I have and kind of reorganize things and get my fountain channel in better shape and get my podcast index channel in better shape. So ultimately, I actually think the node's in a better position than it was before LUP 500. But it took me a few days into it just because we were doing so much stuff and we were shutting it down sometimes. So if I at any point miss anybody's booze, just let me know, and I'll do a make good. But back to your car. Let's talk about that. I think, actually, it may be one of the things that I enjoyed the most about your
1: business. Oh, wow. Really? Yeah. Okay, tell me more.
0: I'll explain. But first, linode.com/Jupyter. Head over to linode.com/Jupyter and give them a little bit of a hug. You know what I'm saying? Like, let them know that you appreciate their super long-term support here at Jupyter Broadcasting. And maybe in that hug imply that you would like even more support for even longer. And the one way to do that would be to give them a little bit of a hit at that linode.com/Jupyter. And you know, while you're there, why not take advantage of that $100? They're going to give you $100 to try out Linode, kick the tires for yourself. And $100 means you can actually try things, right? You can actually deploy multiple different systems in different areas. You could try out things like their S3 object storage. What I find about Linode is the more you use it, the more you appreciate it. So I think that $100 is probably pretty key to the adoption, because there are details and aspects to it. There's finesse about it that I still am learning to appreciate like 3 years later. I have a friend who's been using Linode for a decade, and they've been using Linode for as long as they have, because Linode started with just this realization that, gosh, the Linux kernel's getting some great features. I think this is like seriously like back in the early 2.2.6 era. Like, look at this user mode Linux stuff. I think we could do something with this. This is before we'd ever even called it the cloud. Like, I'm serious. Like, this, they've really been at this for a long time. And they began at the first principles, and they've been building something that is incredible, competitive, and always getting better since then. They've got 11 data centers today. They're bringing on another dozen this year. They are their own ISP, so the connections are incredible. Something else they do that's clever and really enjoyable is they support like all the distros, and they also mirror the repos, and the repos are current. Like, you do an update and it will slam down faster in your machine than your SSH session can update. It's just like, it's like the Matrix code, man. It's just like, you know what I'm saying? It's here. Let me do it one more time just to make sure you got it. You know, you got it now. That's how fast. Like that. That's how fast it is. Now, I know your system's pretty fast. I got a nice system over here. I got a nice system over there. And it's like, burp, right? When I'm downloading the package, it's like, burp, burp, burp, right? But when I'm on Linode, it's like, You see what I'm saying? That's way better. And you can see what I'm saying by going to linode.com/Jupiter and getting that $100 and trying it for yourself. Go from try it. You're going to love it. I do. I love the speed. linode.com/Jupiter. You know what I'm talking about, Brent.
1: Oh, I had to mute myself because that was so lovely. Thank you for that.
0: So I've been getting more serious about this garage stuff. Like, it kind of started as, well, you know, if I'm being honest, I got too many vehicles. Even my home is a vehicle. And you guys know what I'm talking about. It's like the service technicians are getting worse and worse and worse.
1: They just don't care as much.
0: They have the compounding pressure of the EV industry getting bigger and better and growing in adoption, which have none of these mechanical parts that need oils and whatnots. And so you just have like this lower and lower quality in the technician, and you have this beginning to age out technology. And I thought, well, I'm not in a position to get a $60,000 EV anytime soon. So maybe I ought to learn how to take care of my vehicles because I think I might care more than anybody else. And then I also thought, I have two types of vehicles. I have old vehicles. Well, old as in they're like, you know, 160,000 miles plus. And I've got young vehicles, as in they're like a couple of years old, under 50,000 miles. And then I've got my, which is my RV. It's kind of in the middle. It's got 55,000 miles on it. But for an RV, that's actually kind of a lot. A lot of people's RV. You'd be surprised. In fact, I'd love to know, boost in or email, how many miles are on your RV if you have one? Is it even over 10,000? You know, like most RVs don't really drive much. And so Lady Jupes, she travels and she's getting up there. And so and also when that engine in Lady Jupes is in operation, it's under constant stress because it's moving 25,000 pounds, which I probably have overweight. So I came to this realization that A, nobody cares. B, the quality of service is getting worse. C, the price is going up. Thanks. And, you know, D through like G, is everything else from my cars are old to my cars are young. Why not take care of them now? But when you came over and Jeff came over, but with your car, it was like, wait a minute here. We could actually do something here. We could kind of get this garage into a state where I could do quick maintenance on my vehicles. But when people visit, especially those who drive to us, well, why not help them do an oil change or replace an air filter or do a brake change? Why not make this a thing that we could do with our co-hosts and our community members? Because it's a lot of fun to be out there with two or three of us working on a project together because we're talking about stuff. It's like it's a great bonding opportunity while also a way to give value back to people who contribute value to the network.
1: Yeah, I got to say, like my entire trip home, my car was so much better for that time we spent with it. And I knew many of the problems that we tackled were problems for the last like year and a half, but never quite got to them. But you totally nailed it with that social aspect. It was just no matter what we were doing or how many problems we ran into or how greasy we ended up being or how many times I had to crawl under the cars, it was just tons of fun. And I think it's also really good for us, Chris, especially those of us who work in high tech or are at our computers all day, to just do something physical. Like there was something about building a thing that was physical, that was made better and will be for the next couple of years, that was really satisfying in a way that, you know, accomplishing things with bits and bytes just is never.
0: Yeah. I'm glad you said that. My kind of silly way of saying it is stacking some W's because I watched too much Letterkenny, but the idea is very much, when you work in the digital realm or when you work really in any kind of job that is a lot of mental work, you don't really get to see tangible results. And psychologically, there's something really gratifying about starting a project and seeing tangible results at the end of that project. It is, I think, probably the number one cure to a lack of motivation, to feeling down, to feeling sad, is getting a win. And when you finish something and it's better than you started, that's a win. And if you can make something you own better or in better shape in that process, that's a win. And I think that's what I realized about the car stuff, is that as a team, we could stack some W's together and then go off and, like, we were charged up and we go off and do other stuff. And one of the things we'd do is when we need a little motivation, we'd stop and we'd watch some people on YouTube stack some W's, and then we'd go off and stack some W's.
1: They have the advantage of editing, which is helpful, but
0: right. But it was really nice, and it got me sort of supercharged, because this is something that's been in the back of my mind now for several months. I've been very, very, very slowly working towards that goal. And when you and Jeff came, kind of supercharged that effort. It sort of really took me into, like, well, because again, it's that social aspect. You're making me do stuff that A, my vehicles didn't need, or B, I wasn't going to do until I had some friends do it with me. But also, I think C is I could look at what tools you were using. I could follow your advice. You guys have done this stuff before, and it's, for me, it's such a new thing. It's a brand new language, because seemingly I have to learn things the absolutely hardest way possible. I don't know what my deal is, dude. It's just me, I guess. But like, I just pick an end goal, and then like I learn my way to that end goal. And the only way I'm interested in figuring out all the crap I got to figure out is if I'm properly motivated to reach that carrot at the end goal. And so I decided I wanted to do regular maintenance. I would even say aggressive regular maintenance, like, you know, like really take good care of this stuff, because I want it to last for a long time. Because I'd like to let this EV stuff work itself out for like a decade, you know, and I'm not going to like replace the motor in my RV anytime soon. So I want all this stuff to last me, you know, until I'm honestly in my 50s. And then, you know, it's a great time for me to reevaluate. And what an opportunity, you know, give myself a decade to learn something. And so this was a supercharge to that event, because I was just picking all that kind of stuff up, because like I needed to know like what even things are called tool wise or socket wise. Right. And it also helped me avoid a lot of mistakes and also be willing to try things that I probably would have been, well, like the manual doesn't say to do that, right? I just would have been too afraid to go with my instinct on something, but I could see you guys following your instincts on stuff, and that helped kind of tune that sense. So I thought, well, with that momentum, I'll keep going, right? That's what I thought. I'll keep going. And Monday was air filter change day here in the studio. I'd ordered some air filters, and they arrived Monday evening. I was hoping to have them arrive in the morning, but that's fine. They arrived late afternoon, so I stayed kind of late here at the studio, probably a little later than I should have, and I decided I'd do the air filters before I went. And I popped the new air filter in my GTI, 2018 GTI, and it went great. And I'm like, all right, stacked a W. Look at this. It's noticeably a cleaner, better, higher quality air filter, so what I'm putting in is better than what I'm taking out. That always is nice, right? But in the back of my mind, since we worked on the GTI while you were here, I was slightly concerned that maybe we had not fully filled the oil. Like, I thought it was like probably around 70%. And I have had it drilled into my head by multiple mechanics and multiple people online and YouTubers that it is exceedingly essential that you don't let your oil go too low in this GTI, because the oil pressure is really important. It's used for lots of things beyond just what other cars use it for, whatever. I don't know. So I'm like, all right, I'll keep checking it. And I did look at it. I did the old dipstick check. And, you know, to me, and I have a picture for those that are watching on PeerTube, you know, to me, it looked like, and of course, the way that I had to take it for the camera, it actually dripped down a little bit, but it looked like it was probably about 60, 70%. I checked it when it was warm. I checked it when it was cold. It's hard to really get a good, clean read on this thing, because when you pull the dipstick out, it drags oil and it kind of smears it all up the stick. So it's hard to get a good read. But when I could get a good read, it looked like there was probably a little room for oil going by the manual. It looked like there was a little bit of room for more oil. And I thought, okay, well, one of the things you can really do to destroy this GTI is run it without enough oil. And then as they get older and they burn oil, it becomes a real problem, because you don't want that oil level to drop too low. So I thought, you know what I'll do is I'll just pour a little bit of oil in. Just a little bit of oil. Because you can always add more, right? But you can't really take out without going through some hassle. So I'll put like half a notch on the bottle, maybe not even a full notch's worth of oil on the bottle. I'll pour that in. Just half a notch. Pour that right in. I because that's just a tiny amount. Would that even register on the dipstick, even? I wondered. And so I pour it in, I check the dipstick, And the dipstick's looking about exactly the same. Almost like I hadn't even added any oil. So I think to myself, all right, well, you know, maybe if I run the engine and then I check it again, I'll actually see where it's at. So I start up the engine, and what happens next absolutely shocks me.
3: You know, I step out of the driver's door, and this engine, it kind of makes like a little bit of a sputter noise, and then it just starts rocking back and forth in its place. And like, you know, of course, I'm maybe over-exaggerating because it seemed really scary, but I'm telling you, that thing was moving. Like, what are these engine mounts made out of? Jello? Like, I don't even know, right? So, of course, I move quick, and I jump back into the driver's seat, and I turn off the engine. And I come around over here, and I'm like, wow, I guess that's what it must do when it overfills. I check the oil level, and it reads it's like at 50%. That dipstick is the worst dipstick in the world.
0: So I don't even really know what's going on at this point. So I set up a code scanner, and I run that, and I get a P0302 code.
1: Oh, yeah.
0: And, of course, that is a sign that the engine probably has a misfire, right? And cylinder 2 isn't firing correctly, which probably means it's overfilled. And oil has like seeped in there, and the spark plug can't fire correctly, which is not great. Not great. And I check the dipstick again. It looks exactly the same. It looks exactly the same, Brent.
1: Oh no.
0: And I'm just thinking, I wish Brent was here. Like, at least I could bounce an idea off of him, you know? And I don't know, did I just break my car? Right? Did I just blow up the engine on my car? Because it was rocking back and forth.
1: I mean, too much oil is just as bad as too little oil. It's true.
0: Yeah.
1: Even in that video that you just shared, it sounded rough.
0: Yeah.
1: Like, that's a smooth car. That car just purrs typically. And it sounded notably different in that clip that you grabbed.
0: Yeah, it still does too.
1: Which worries me. And so what's the conclusion? Like, where did you get?
0: So I went online, of course, because what else are you going to do in that moment, right? So I'm just like, all right. I remained calm, thankfully. I think I successfully remained calm. And I just sort of sat in the car, and I Googled around for, you know, GTI, too much oil, P0302. And first of all, one of the things I noticed is people are like super nonchalant about having too much oil in their engine. And that's not for me, man. That's like not my style. But like a lot of people are like, oh yeah, it'll just burn off. It's fine. And I'm like, no, it's not fine. So it's no. But it does look like, you know, this could be one of the, what I experienced, that rough idle and kind of stalling out is kind of something that can happen when you've overfilled it. And then I saw hundreds of Reddit and other posts about how people can't read the dipstick on this GTI, mm-hmm. and about how it's a real problem. And that there is actually a way.

0: on that car is it was slightly noticeably rough, right? Like it was still, for most cars, it's a very smooth idle. And there was some white smoke. Uh-oh. Coming out the tailpipe, and I'm like, oh, there it is. Okay, there's another sign that I overfilled it, right? Yeah, I know. Oh, I'm learning, bro. I'm learning, man. I'm learning. So there's another sign that I almost blew up my engine on my car, but so I let it idle for a bit. I let it get up to about 175 degrees, and then I checked the oil, and it looked pretty good. It looked about like it's 70%, and so I figured, I think what this car needs now, actually, I was a little scared to do it, but I think it needs to be driven. I think I need to drive it, see if it kind of works out, what's going on. So I drove it home, and the next morning, it was a cold morning, I drove it into the studio, and I parked it for a bit, and I captured this.
1: Okay, hey, Brent. Okay, so it's Tuesday morning. I've been at the studio for like 20 minutes, and I parked the car, and I set a timer for 10 minutes, and it just went off. And the Volkswagen GTI manual says that to properly check the oil level, one should bring the engine up to temperature and then let it sit for 5 to 10 minutes. Now, since I just drove it on the freeway for like 23, 25 minutes, I figure the full 10 minutes ought to do. So it's been sitting. I'm gonna pull the dipstick and see if I can get an accurate oil level reading, which so far I feel like I have been unable to get on this dipstick. So let's check. Thankfully, I already have the hood pop. So it's right here, so I'll pull it up, and survey says, oh, it's about, I'd say it reads about 80% up the hash marks. I think that's about 80% up the hash marks there. Maybe 5, 10% left. I'm going to wipe her off, do the old dip one more time. That, I'm not even kidding you, is the most accurate reading I have ever gotten on this dipstick. So there's something to it. And we'll stick her back in, and we'll try again, because I want to see if I can get a better reading yet. It's got little grooves you got to make sure it sits into. Yeah, I'm going to go with about 80% on the old dipper there. You know what? I might just live with that. I think I'm going to live with that. I like that reading. It is a little bit more accurate after you let it sit for the 10. So it reads about where I'd like it to be warm, and it reads low when it's cold. So riddle me that. How does that work? If anything, shouldn't it be flipped? So I show it's low when it's cold and just about right when it's warm. And wouldn't you think all the oil would be, you know, up in the engine?
0: So I can live with where it's at. I actually still suspect it's a little low just by the sound of the engine. But I don't know. Maybe I'm completely off. It just seems to me that the oil level increases when the engine is warm and it decreases when the engine is cold. And I just don't know what I'm doing.
2: Welcome to the journey.
0: Yeah.
2: You're hitting the crux of what it is to work on mechanical things from my experience, which is there are so many, and this is very akin to technology, actually. There are so many like little edge cases or like experience-based observations that you make on various parts of mechanical tasks and technological tasks, of course. And, you know, something as simple as like, this stick is supposed to show me how much oil is in this engine. It's like, that's what you're discovering is actually kind of false because, and I think I've told this story before, but my very first job was working at a full serve gas station. And one of the things we had to offer was to check everyone's oil. So I've checked many a dipstick, Chris. I'm a dipstickin' expert.
0: A connoisseur of the dipsticks.
2: That is me. Yes, yes. And that knowledge just never leaves you. And you know, from dipping so many sticks, I learned that some are super simple and they give you the result you're looking for right away. Others, which sounds like yours is in the other category, are a pain. And one of the tricks I might suggest that you do is kind of give it a twist while you're pulling it out. For some reason, sometimes if you can keep the oil from like rubbing off on the edge of the like dipstick tunnel thing, sometimes that can help.
0: That's definitely a thing I'm having.
2: But it sounds like you have many more questions like, A, why is the oil higher when it's warmer than it is when it's cold? And I think probably that's just like oil expansion, although I have heard that more for other fluids than not.

0: Well, so that raises the question, when I'm failing it, then do I need to leave some room for oil expansion? Because where we filled it, I showed the dipstick on the live stream. It was like 60-70% filled. And that was even after I kind of held the dipstick up so gravity pulled the oil down so I could take the picture because I was trying to get the light. So it may have even been more like half filled originally. So then I just add a touch and now it's overfilled. And it does make me kind of go, I wish I had just had a digital sensor. So I think I am going to try that for the next one.
1: That's a good one. I think my conventional knowledge that I can share with you, and I am not an expert in your particular vehicle, but the conventional knowledge is that from the top of the hash marks to the bottom of the hash marks is a fixed volume of liquid that you can add to your engine. So typically that's about a liter or a quart in your case. And so if you're at 70%, then you need to add 300 mils to get to 100%.
0: That's good to know. Okay.
1: What I might suggest is maybe you measure that liquid out. You know, maybe you go a little less, like 200 mils. Maybe you measure that out before putting it in the engine. So get yourself, I don't know, like a kitchen measuring cup or something like that. And do it that way. At least then you're doing it in a measured approach incrementally instead of just like, wow, I don't know, it's about that much, feels like. That may help. But again, your engine seems like it's got quite the personality. So who knows?
0: Yeah. And when you're looking this stuff up, there are so many various different hot takes. Like Minimec, you have like the opposite, right? If you check when your engine's hot, you get a misreading, sounds like.
2: I have a Mini Cooper S second generation. So this is this new generation Mini. So the company owned by BMW, not these old Mini Coopers. And they have the most horrible dipstick I've ever seen. So it's very... It's very difficult to read out the oil level. And I ask my the people how I could read it out. And they say, read it out when it's cold. And if you are one third over the minimum, and the minimum, I posted the picture in Element. So you'd have a little two holes just on the lower third. That's the minimum level. And if the oil is one third higher of that, then you are in optimal. If it's a little bit higher, it's okay. But read it out when it's cold, because then the oil is thicker and it sticks better to that dipstick. If it's warm, it is very, very difficult to read it out. You have no clue how high your oil level is. So it's really difficult. So that's the experience I have.
0: Interesting. It is an analog world, right? My whole background is in troubleshooting digital problems.
1: It's also hilarious how the dipstick neck technology hasn't changed for like 150 years. We're still having the same problems.
2: It looks like the third generation Minis, they have digital ones, so you have no problems there. But the second generation still have the analog ones.
0: I know some car manufacturers have just removed the dipsticks now, which when I first heard that, I thought, that's absolutely outrageous and ludicrous. How am I going to do a top extraction? But then... Now, after having this experience, I'm like, yeah, I think I'm going to use a digital meter. I think I'm done with this dipstick BS. Oh, well, I don't really know where it's at. It's at like 70-ish percent on the dipstick, and I'm just going to call it good. The P0302 was a, by the way, just before anybody panics, it was a pending code. It only happened once. It hasn't misfired since. So I think I'm in the clear. I shut her down immediately. As soon as I saw it getting a little weird and it didn't sound right, I shut her down. But, you know, I had to move my big butt around the door because, you know, like, the door was open. I was like, you know, it's so annoying. These systems with the keyless ignition and stuff, if you take the key out, like, they don't cooperate unless the key is in the car. So, you know, you got to get in there and actually shut it down. But it's been fine so far. Hopefully I didn't wreck my car. But Brantley, let's transition to the digital world. What do you say?
1: Well, please, where the dipsticks are easy to read.
0: Yeah, and I know you've been getting headless recently.
1: Well, I've been getting excited about this. This is something we've been talking about for quite a long time. And as always, our listeners are just, can you say the best? I'll say it. Our listeners are the best. And so we've been asking for a way for like a whole year now to have audience members, and even us included, be able to seed PeerTube from various regions. Europe was a common one that we, you know, folks were trying to connect to PeerTube and weren't getting any seeds. So we thought, geez, there must be this nice way to seed some peers over there so that everyone can have a nice, quick experience. And it turns out that wasn't really a thing. I did find an issue where that was a feature ask since about 2017 and hasn't really seen much in terms of activity at all. So one of our listeners on GitHub by Tire, I don't know, how would you say this, Chris?
0: You're asking me? You're asking me, dude.
1: Tears, well, it's more entertaining when you do it.
0: You know what I would say? I would say, I'd say Tyra Arm, or I would say, just to have some fun, I'd say Ty Resaram.
1: There it is. So Ty Resaram came and created what is still in its infancy, but it's called the PeerTube Headless Seeder, and it does exactly this. It allows you to headlessly seed some PeerTube instances. Runs with Python, Selenium, and Firefox to monitor and seed live streams of a PeerTube channel headlessly. So this is exactly what we are hoping for. It's early days, but there is like a Docker Compose file, so you can get this thing running up pretty quickly. And we have heard from many users, some in the chat room right now, who have been using this with great success. And I think this is amazing. Chris, I feel like it's our responsibility perhaps to also put out some seeds out there if we're not finding enough in certain regions. So if there are regions that you feel like maybe you need a little boost, let us know and we'll see what we can do. Or the audience, you know, might react and be willing to do some seeds in various regions.
0: Boost in with a boost request. Yeah, maybe we could spin up a VPS on Linode in like an area that's underserved or something and use this. I'd be totally down for that.
1: We've also been thinking maybe this needs a bit of a better name. I know you've been thinking about that, Chris.
0: Yeah, we definitely need a better name. PeerTube Headless Seeder is, I mean, it's right there on the tin. It tells you what it is, and you got to appreciate that about it. So I'm not trying to discount that. But it doesn't really like pop, right? Like when you walk away from this episode, dear listener, you won't remember PeerTube Headless Seeder. Well, you might now that I said you won't, because you're that kind of, I know you. I got you. But you know what I'm saying, right? Like the name just doesn't pop. It needs to be like Headless Seeder 5000, right? Or it needs to be something that is really kind of like over the top. So you remember it like PeerTube CDN Killer, something like that. But maybe not that, you know, but have some punch.
1: So my initial reaction when you asked for a new name for this was, I don't know why, but I first thought of Professor Fink from The Simpsons, like, yeah, and he's the inventor guy. And,
0: yeah.
1: So it turns out, of course, the internet has lists of all of his inventions. And I don't know if they're so good for this project. Oh. Some that kind of stood out for me was like, one of them is the radio source finding ear trumpet.
0: No.
1: Or another one is Hoaxoscope or hamburger earmuffs.
0: No.
1: And I don't think they're really appropriate. So I think we need a little help here to try to see if we can come up with a name that's a bit maybe more memorable. I mean, hamburger earmuffs is memorable, but I don't think it quite fits. So help.
0: Yeah. But thank you to Terrasisam for coming up with Terrasisam. For coming up with that. That's really awesome. Now it's up to us as a community to take it even further and actually implement it. You know, that Wes is pretty good at coming up with names and titles. Maybe we should have him come up with a good name for it.
1: Takov in the chat room says seed tube. So it could be just that simple, really.
0: Oh, that's kind of brilliant. Seed tube. Or what about seed tuber or something? Like, because see, I don't want it to sound like it's a peer tube competitor, but seed tube, yeah, maybe that's good. That's good.
1: I know, it's so simple. How do we not think of this?
0: I don't know, man.
1: Oh, the old portmanteau.
0: I like that. I think that's a big. I think that's a good contender. So you know, because I don't have enough going on, I agreed to do a webinar on March 30th that I thought I'd let the audience know about. It's something that RSS.com is putting on, along with myself and Nick from Fountain FM, and it is a talk about value for value. It's going to be a free webinar. Got a links in the show notes, and I got a few things to talk about. You know, I've been thinking about this, and we have an agenda. We're going to mostly focus, well, mostly I say, we're going to focus on value for value. I talk about podcasts like ours, and we're going to talk about some lessons learned and do a Q&A. So if you'd like to get in, there is a RSVP. It is a free webinar on Thursday, March 30th at 9 a.m. Pacific. Oh, it's going to be early. I'm still going to have CPAP face, but... And I'll probably do it for my actual office too.
1: Whoa, that's exciting.
0: Yeah.
1: You get that node heat on your legs.
0: Mm-hmm. Yeah. Yeah. I'm going to talk a little bit about like some of like the behind the scenes challenges, I think, with running sponsors.
1: What? There are challenges?
0: I think there's stuff people don't talk about. Yeah. There's stuff. There is. It's a tricky, tricky business.
1: Are you going to give us a tease maybe of some of the content you're thinking of sharing? Or is that something maybe up to you?
0: Podcast advertising is in a really precarious situation right now because it's a lot to manage from the podcaster side in some cases, unless they defer to an agency, which takes 30 to 50% or dynamic ads. And if you think about it from like a corporate marketing standpoint, it's a lot of effort for them to do these one-off bespoke deals with individual podcasters. And a typical ad deal, when they're brand new to a market, it's not unusual for that to take 6 months to get that relationship going. And it could even take another 2 to 3 months before there's even the first ad. That process takes a lot of time if you think about it from a corporate resource standpoint. It takes a lot of time on the podcaster standpoint too, but that's their business. But on the sponsor side, they got to have staff for that. And they got to have a staff member who can stay on that conversation for 6 months. Maybe it's 3 months, maybe it's a month, but it's always at least a month. That's a big ask, and it's a lot of complication. And when you think about that from a continuity standpoint, it generally doesn't work for more than about a year or so before somebody moves on to another position or gets another job. And so for them, it takes a lot of time to get into bespoke podcasts like ours and other podcasters out there in the space because of that one-on-one nature. And that drives them to dynamic ads as well. And it creates this downward price pressure on ads once you go automated. It's a pretty complicated and a lot of headwinds situation. And so that's kind of the nature, I think, the background that will inform the webinar and how I feel like value for value is specifically the solution, how it realigns incentives, how it allows the podcaster to focus on the work and prevent burnout, and probably how it's ultimately better because every podcast that has sponsorships will inevitably have a moment, maybe multiple times if they're lucky. And I say that, like, you know what I mean? Like, you're going to have this problem if you're lucky multiple times where something with the sponsor changes and you now as a podcaster have to decide between going with your audience or going with the sponsor who's paying you. And I've had to make that decision several times. Like in the past, GoDaddy was a fantastic sponsor. They're a company that still loves working with us. They would love to sponsor us right now if they could. And GoDaddy was easy to work with from like a business standpoint. But SOPA happened. And the audience's impression and thoughts around GoDaddy changed. And so Jupiter Broadcasting had to make that change. And some podcasters are not in a position, because they don't have membership programs, they don't have booths, to make those really hard business decisions. You know, can you imagine if like GoDaddy was sponsoring many shows, so I don't remember now, but let's say they represented 70% of the income for the company. Could you imagine as a business firing 70% of your income? How do you do that, right? It just, advertising creates a pretty complicated incentive system. And value for value and the boosts completely destroy that incentive system. And it makes the audience the customer. And it makes pleasing them the ultimate objective. But it also has massive ramifications behind the scenes because it takes out all of these moral dilemmas that a podcaster has to struggle with. It takes out the 6 months of work that it takes to spin up a single sponsor. It takes out the ongoing management of the relationship. And all of that time is either spent on the podcast or it's spent on improving the podcaster's life, making them a better human being, more rounded, and making the work they do more sustainable. And it means that the audience knows the deal because they're the ones funding the production. So they're the ones that are going to get the straight shooting from the podcaster, because what are you going to do? Lie to your biggest customer? That's not likely, right? So that's just, it creates a more trustworthy medium in an era when media is a very hard thing to trust right now, especially on YouTube, especially on the mainstream media. So I just think that's a huge deal. So that's probably the focus of the webinar.
1: Now, I wonder, Chris, this got me thinking, do you ever see value for value being used by sponsors? Like, for instance, we read, you know, some of our big spender boosters, you know, oh, someone came in with 500,000 sats and we say thanks to them. Do you ever see a sponsor, for instance, coming in and boosting a podcast just to get maybe that thanks or that little spot somewhere, or even just as a way of thanking the open source community?
0: That'd be a pretty clever move. Somebody should, right? It's an open ecosystem. Let's find out. I mean, why wouldn't you?
1: Right.
0: It's just, I don't think many of them are that tuned into it, right? It's more of a traditional business relationship, contract, you know, IOs, payments, PO orders, those, that type of stuff. But I think eventually somebody might. There's now something like almost 12,500 podcasts that are taking boosts. So maybe eventually somebody will. I'll have a link to the Value for Value webinar in the show notes if you're curious, but why don't we do some boosts?
2: And now it is time for Le Boost.
0: And Gene Bean comes in with 11,101 sats. All these I started listening boosts made me finally look. It seems I started listening to LUP around episode 410 and then got hooked. And I haven't missed one since, playing with LUP 416, 197, and self-hosted 52, and Office Hours 1. And Gene Bean sent that into Unplugged.
1: Office Hours 1. That's amazing.
0: I like that he started there. It means he trusted us right away, you know?
1: That's hard to do. Why would you trust us?
0: We got a live boost, too, from TacOff751. Says, my current live streaming setup is on iOS with VLC listening to JB Live FM and then using Fluffy Chat for the live chat. That's nice. He says, I couldn't really handle the element-long loading times. Yeah, that can be a thing on iOS. I've noticed it's particularly worse on iOS than it is on Android. Element just takes longer to like sync up on iOS. Maybe it's because it's not running in the background. I don't know.
1: My personal experience is it kind of comes and goes. Some days it's just not great. And like today, for instance, has been fabulous. I don't know what that's about.
0: Marcel comes in with 4,000 sats. And I was saying, I think something was wrong with the test signal feed. We didn't get any updates. We didn't get any boosts. So I kind of have abandoned the test signal feed. He says, every episode of the test signal feed I boosted. I got the fountain receipts to prove it. I think you have the split setup wrong. I boosted the episode where you put me in the split because I thought the self boost was funny. For me, it shows that I get 5%. Podcast gets 1%, but nobody else gets the split. Ah, yes, that was an issue for a minute. He says, I got all that split money. Well, then keep boosting it in, Marcel.
1: That's awesome.
0: I know. Yeah. Yeah, it's always interesting when you're messing around with RSS feeds because it gets cached everywhere and it gets in databases. And it's like, when you update your RSS feed, you really just want it to be the final version because if you put something in there wrong, it will get out there. Elray comes in with a row of ducks and asks, what is your favorite food? I think I know, but let's start with you, Brent.
1: I think usually my quick answer is Thai food. It matches very easily a lot of my like dietary needs, but it's just gosh darn delicious. And I've not made it to Thailand yet to, I mean, taste it firsthand, let's just say. But almost everywhere I travel, that's one of the things I always try to taste somewhere. So I feel like Thai food would be an easy win for me. So if you want to get in my good books, I feel like take me out to Thai. But the other one for me in the same vein is Indian food. And some of it's okay. Some of it is fabulous. And when listener Jeff was in town when we were doing the little mini sprint last week, we introduced him to some Thai food. And I feel like, listener Jeff, you just kind of fell in love in a way that you weren't convinced previously. So my answer would be Thai food, but I'm always interested in just like learning all sorts about food. I'm just food inspired. So I feel like I'm open to trying anything. And especially one of my favorite things is to just cook with people. It's one of the things I love doing with people I love is cooking together. So,
0: and we love it.
1: Aw, thanks. So that's my food connect. I can talk about food for days, but Chris, what about you? Favorite food?
0: Ah, geez, it changes. Like if I just had to have a go-to, it'd be Thai food. But I also love home-cooked foods. You know what I mean? Like stuff that you spend time on that is delicious. Like Sometimes it could be stuff on the grill, but sometimes it's like a soup that's made from scratch. It's just that stuff has really been hitting the spot recently as we've just kind of gotten better and better at that. And having the Nextcloud recipes has been really handy because when we nail something, we just document it right there in the recipes nice. App and then try to reproduce it later. Hadia always likes to put a new spin on it. I do too, actually. You know, like when, even when we did the steaks while you were here, it's like I put a new spin on the marinade just because that's what I had. You know, let's try this and let's try this. It's always like a science experiment for me. And I love that stuff.
1: It's such a nice avenue of creativity, I find. You know, you can change something up and there's so many senses involved. It's just a lovely experience.
0: Purple Dog says, with a roe of duck, since you weren't sure what the shipping cost was to the UK for a robe, it is $65.
1: Oh,
0: Purple Dog, you know what's the worst? That's not even the most expensive. It's crazy. Now, in the US, it's like cheap. And some other parts of the world, like Canada, and other places, cheap-ish. But man, oh man. And we tried like the Dickens to get a facility over in somewhere in the EU that would make it at least cheaper, and they were turds. I'll just put it that way. We had the a pallet of robes headed their way, showed up at their door, and they said, "Yeah, I changed their mind."
1: No,
0: I think they were just jealous. As if. Yeah, now watch, they're gonna start selling the robe. Mm-hmm. Hey, Erock sends in 2,500 sats. My bid is to call the giraffing tag issue the giraffening. Last week, we decided to name the tag with an emoji, or name the show, I should say, I'm sorry, with an emoji. Sort of as a test of our system.
1: It was a risky proposition. It was a very risky proposition.
0: I mean, I feel like it was your idea, right? It wasn't my idea, so it was your fault, really.
1: If you've not noticed, I kind of get thrills from breaking things.
0: Yeah,
1: but then fixing
0: them. Chief QA guy.
1: And I wasn't sure what was going to happen. I know I talked about the issue of having the giraffe in some tags for our recent episodes, and that had some interesting challenges. But I didn't know what was going to happen if we just named it as the title. And I mean, it kept us from having to come up with a more intelligent title because, you know, photos are worth 1,000 words. So best title ever.
0: I remember the post-show discussion was specifically about you being a chaos monkey. That's what I remember.
1: Yeah. And so it turns out, nothing broke, which was sort of surprising.
0: Thanks to Wes.
1: You're right.
0: Like, the thing that I always forget is that we make video versions of these shows available on our YouTube channel. And those have to be rendered. And right. When you are trying to pass an emoji to a script that's going to render a video with FFmpeg on the command line, I think it creates issues. So...
1: Yeah, luckily Wes is an intelligent fella and he saw this coming before it was published. So thank you, Wes, for working extra hard to make that okay. But that seemed to be the only thing that went wrong. We got many reports from listeners as it published saying, no, everything seems fine in my podcatcher and various apps just seem to show it just fine. And you thought yours was broken for a bit, but it turned out you were just looking at the wrong episode or something like that. And everything seemed fine. So actually, success? Boring success?
0: It was a boring success, thanks to Wes's efforts. But what I was impressed by is all the podcast apps handling it as well as they did. I thought that might be where it would break. All right. Faraday Fedora comes in with a row of ducks. Thanks for the insights. Shout out to all the members helping keep things going. Also, I have to say to the sponsors you pick, they've been great. But if you thought about doing a trash joke episode on Office Hours, just go back to awful ads with some commentary on the ads in between. That could be fun. Do I have... So you saying like I should like react to my own bad ads? That could be a fun episode. Do I have bad ads?
1: Ooh.
0: Do I have bad ads? I don't know. Fine. I bet if you... Maybe. I don't know. Maybe.
1: Well, I think maybe the sentiment here is like, what if we took a mattress ad or something?
0: Oh,
1: what would that
0: I
1: look
0: see.
1: Like? And
0: I was thinking like maybe critiquing like there are some GoDaddy reads where Danica and I texted and then I would read some of the text messages in the read. I can see that being a little cringy now. All right. Well, let us know. Refine the idea a bit, but I like it. 412 Linux comes in with 2048 sats. This is our last boost, so if I missed your boost, probably my bad, so let me know. He says, hey, gents, question for you. For someone that was a casual Trek watchers for years now, I watched the movies, I watched some TNG in the original series. Jeez, that's quite a bit, man. Where does someone begin with the all new shows? Should I just start watching Picard, or should I start with The Strange New Worlds? Thanks.
1: Well, I feel like Lower Decks feels like the place to start. Like, it's easy to get into, and it's just fun, and it kind of has references to all of those past series. I feel like maybe that's the place to go.
0: I could see that. I think Lower Decks is richer when you're more familiar with the canon, but it is a lot of fun without it, and it is kind of giving you hints at stuff you could go watch. So I think Lower Decks might be the best suggestion. Picard season 1 and 2 are pretty rough. Season 3 is being declared as some of the best Star Trek in the last 20 years. We'll see if it lives up to that.
1: Whoa. I disagree with that so far. I mean, we're only 3 episodes in, but
0: yeah. Strange New Worlds is solid. Brent just recently finished that. I think you'd agree. Season 1 was pretty solid.
1: I would easily watch it again.
0: Discovery is about to be canceled, so you might as well let them finish their last season and then just watch it all in one go and get it over with. I don't even know if you need to be honest with you.
1: I liked the first-ish season. There's some stuff in there that's...
0: The first 3 episodes of all new Trek are good. That's usually how it goes. The first 3 episodes are all pretty good. And then it kind of goes off the rails there. But Picard, people are saying, hasn't gone off the rails by episode 4. So that's why I think why everybody's so excited, is it made it past the 3rd episode and people still like it. So that tells you a little about where the bar is. And I just personally finished up Enterprise, a rewatch on Enterprise, which is a bit sad because the show was definitely cut short. 4 seasons wasn't enough. And then the final episode is a rough watch, I have to say. So this is, funny enough, one of the hardest questions that comes in is, where do you start with Star Trek? I bought StarTrek.sexy, the domain, years ago, thinking I'd create a list of the
1: There's
0: definitive.
1: Still time, Chris.
0: Yeah, maybe I will one day. Maybe I will one day. You know, when I'm done doing this dang Office Hours podcast, you know? Because what am I even doing over here?
1: Are you kicking us out? Is that what's happening right now?
0: It's about time. It is about time. But I want to say thank you to the boosters who did boost in. It wasn't a huge showing this week, but I think I also missed some of them because it's been a busy couple of weeks and the node was down a couple of times. But I appreciate the support. It's a great way to support the ongoing production, but also thank us for the specific episode. You could become a member at Jupiter.tube. You get an ad-free version of Office Hours over there. And you know what I'm going to say is, geez, look at Bitcoin go. Well, everybody who's boosted in, your boosts are now doing more work for you. How about that? Isn't that nice? That's pretty cool. That's pretty nice. Thank you, everybody, so much for your support. If you'd like to boost in, I think the easiest way these days is to do it from your web browser. You can absolutely get a new podcast app and experience the tidal wave of new features. And if you are an Android developer, particularly familiar with Kotlin, the Podverse folks are looking for some help getting some bugs worked out over there, and including just helping them get a really nice, solid Kotlin dev environment set up going. If that might be something you're familiar with, reach out over there on GitHub for Podverse. And new podcast apps for all of the new apps over there. And of course, there's lots more to share. We have many things we're working on, we'll be talking about on future episodes of Office Hours. So what is it, Brent? Officehours.hair? Still?
1: It is. Yes, it is. How could you forget?
0: Well, I'm going to shut it all down. That's it. Office Hours are over. I got to clean up. I got to go microwave a lunch or something. But thanks for joining us. I'll see you on the next episode.

0: 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My name is Chris.
1: My name is Wes.
2: And my name is Brent.
0: Hello, gentlemen. Coming up on the show today, we're going to start with the attack that's been going on for Arch Linux for over 2 weeks, tell you what we know, and some quick workarounds. Plus, we found some really useful apps that we're adding to our home lab this week, so we'll share those with you. And then we'll round out the show with some great feedback boosts and too many picks. So before I go any further, let me say hello to our virtual lug. Time-appropriate greetings, Mumble Room.
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4: Hi, Wes, and hello, Brunch.
0: Hi, everybody. Shout out to all of you up there in quiet listening and everybody joining us live in the Matrix Room. And shout out to our friends at Defined Networking, defined.net/unplugged. 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It's really, truly a unique product because unlike others, you have the entire infrastructure if you want it with Nebula. You can run your own lighthouses. You can do all those things. And it means there could be a few things you have to set up. And you found Nebula Manager this week.
1: Yeah, it builds itself as a unified CLI tool to manage and maintain multiple Nebula VPN servers with ease.
0: I don't know if it's fair to call it a TUI, but it sure kind of is a TUI. It's very TUI adjacent if it's not a TUI. But yeah, it lets you just manage all of the Nebula things you need, including some niceties, like managing your local system's inbound and outbound firewall rules if you have them on. So when you get Nebula going, your firewall just works. And of course, they also support multi-node reachability. They have that latency table where you can see how your latency is to the different systems, which is really cool to look at. Auto update scheduler in there via cron. That's really cool. Very nice interface, too. Looks very straightforward.
1: Yeah, and, you know, I'm excited to see more tools being built on top because, you know, the open source Nebula stuff really gives you, like, a really good framework to build on, and it's just kind of been waiting for folks to take advantage of making some smooth workflows on top to suit whatever the particular use cases are.
0: And we're seeing more and more of those.
1: Yeah.
0: I thought every now and then I'd highlight a couple of them because this one's really great. We'll put a link in the show notes. Nebula powers thousands of data centers, thousands of systems. I've heard some really amazing use cases. You may be even surprised to learn that there are vehicles on the road that are powered by Nebula. So check out Nebula. It's built from the ground up to work across a very diverse data center, multi-network setup. So if you've got things behind carrier-grade NAT, if you've got systems that are in one VPS on another VPS and on your LAN, or if you've got a data center with tens of thousands of systems in it, they all will work with Nebula. Nothing else offers Nebula's level of resilience, speed, and scalability. So you can build it all yourself or get started with their managed system and 100 hosts absolutely free, no credit card required. Go to defined.net/unplugged. Okay, I got a little ask out there for the audience, for those of you, and I know PJ's one of them, that have Frigate systems. Something I've been thinking about for a long time is the Frigate NVR, the network video recorder. Really nice. And if you pair it with something like a Coral USB accelerator, you can do a lot of fancy image recognition near on the fly. And one of the things they've added in their 0.16 release that kind of makes me want to really go all in now is they have license plate detection.
1: Oh, build your own flock. Finally.
0: Right. I want my own way of knowing when somebody new has pulled up at the RV when I'm not there or when it's somebody we know. And so I'm on a farm, and there are farmhands that have trucks, and they drive around all the time. And that's totally normal, expected behavior. Occasionally, randos show up, or people that need help or service or whatever show up, and I'd like to know when it's the difference between a vehicle I've seen and sort of approved and a vehicle that I've never seen before, and then get an alert for those. And there's a lot of cool tooling you can do around alerting in general. Plus, as you know, everything I kind of look at these days, there's an angle with Home Assistant here.
1: I mean, there has to be. Otherwise, you won't even let it on the show. I mean, what?
0: Yeah. You can actually, like, so for this license plate, yeah, right? It has to be. For this license plate automation detection, for example, you can build alerts in Home Assistant. So you can have Home Assistant aware of this license plate detection.
1: Yeah, okay. This sounds pretty darn cool. I like where you're going with
0: it. I know. Very cool. But of course, I have to do it the way that is the least recommended, the least reliable because of my situation. And that is, I need audience recommendations for Wi-Fi cameras. I know. Chris, use Ethernet. Use PoE. Chris, use Ethernet. They're going to be more reliable. Chris, you got to use Ethernet. I can't. My God. If you want to come out and make Ethernet go through places that I didn't know Ethernet could go through, I would love to have you. I'll host you. You can stay for as long as you need. But I need Wi-Fi recommendations. Ideally, even things that are battery-powered is a major bonus. Like the, some of the commercial competitors, like the Ring and the Wyze cams, maybe not Wyze, but like Ring cams and some of the others, they have battery packs in them. So as long as they're on your Wi-Fi network, you can stick them out in the yard, you can stick them out on the fence, all over the place.
1: Super easy deployment, yeah.
0: Yeah. So battery power to be a major bonus, or USB powered if I can plug it into a battery pack. And so I'm looking for outdoor and indoor recommendations, both Wi-Fi, yes, I know, that work well with Frigate. And so that's probably RTSP and OVFH or whatever it's called. I'm going to be learning all about that. But right now, before I dive too deep and spend my precious sats, I'd like to get the recommendations from the audience out there. Because I've looked at a lot of different options, and I've just kind of checked out over and over again. Because I could see myself spending a bunch of money on cameras and not really having the results I want. I know I have to lower my expectations when it comes to Wi-Fi. But if you have any suggestions, please boost them in or go to our contact page and let me know. Because I have a feeling if I can find even just a handful of good cameras, I think we'll have a segment on it pretty soon. And I'll do like a little Frigate coverage on the show and try to convince you guys to use it. As I always do. Well, the Arch Linux project has been getting hammered for just over 2 weeks. I was hoping by the time we went on the air today, I'd have an update saying it's over. It is not. The attack has primarily targeted the main website and the AUR and the forums via a DDoS. Arch's maintainers has confirmed that the incident is ongoing. It is indeed a DDoS attack. And they're trying to collaborate with service providers to mitigate it as much as they can. However, full restoration has been challenging. There's even issues as of the Sunday morning as we're live on the air. And this also, unfortunately, follows kind of a rough summer for the AUR in general. There were some browser packages in July that were replaced that had the Chaos Rat installed in them. We've already talked the whole, you know, AUR user repository stuff to death, so I don't think we need to dig into that too much. But it's worth saying that it's been a rough summer for the AUR to begin with.
1: I try to use Arch, by the way.
0: Yeah, I try. Oh. Is this really unfortunate? I mean, I don't think it even needs to be said, but this is probably about as low as it gets. You know, attacking a free software project nonprofit like this, like Arch, that's not even associated with any particular commercial company, and it's just people working hard trying to make a distribution that people love, and they're trying to run services. And I think it's without any question that we totally are disappointed to hear this. Very frustrated, but maybe we could get into what we know about it. But before we get into all of that, why don't we just take a moment, step back, and talk about workarounds that users of the show could potentially implement right now while Arch is figuring this out. And then we'll get into speculation and other stuff.
1: Yeah, well, unfortunately, things like the mirror list endpoint used by tools like Reflector, that kind of thing, well, that's hosted on archlinux.org. So if that's having issues, which it has been, one thing you can do is look at the mirrors listed in the pacman-mirror list package. So you should probably already have that on a normal Arch system, so go take a peek in there. That'll at least help you get some options. And then the ISO is also available on a lot of the mirrors. They link to some in their news announcement. But if you're going to do that or download stuff manually, do make sure you confirm that it's actually signed by the Arch Trusted Keys, because you're kind of could be taking that into your own hands.
0: I think maybe that's worth underscoring. This is a moment in time where it's behoovent on you to be a little extra careful, because these are times that attackers can exploit. So be sure things are signed. They look legitimate. Take an extra step.
1: For the case of the AUR in particular, they maintain a mirror of AUR packages on GitHub. It's kind of an interesting setup. So if you go there, it looks empty, but they have a branch per package. And their announcement has like a little tip about, you know, a one-off git clone command you can do to just check out a particular package that you're interested in. But that can be a backup way to get your AUR if you need to, which is nice. That's kind of handy.
0: Just temporarily, that might be the way to do it. It's, you know, one of the things that the AUR, that the Arch Wiki, if you use the AUR properly via like the whole guide, they start with having you build your own packages. It's almost kind of, this is the moment where it's like, oh, that was actually worth paying attention to.
1: Yeah, you know, those make package skills, they pay off.
0: Yeah. And I've been watching social media. I've been seeing people talk about this. There's been some good coverage, LWN and The Register, I think, in particular, and some others had some good coverage. Brent, do you have a sense of the impact on the users?
2: Well, people are reporting basically AUR slowness and occasional, like, complete downtime, basically, which clearly will affect installations and updates. So, Chris, you can't always update before the show. Sorry.
1: You know, if this had happened to the CentOS archives, no one would notice. But Arch users, they're doing Pac-Man SYU, you know, every 2 seconds.
2: Yeah, it's just built into the fingers now. Now, there is, of course, some users noting that this has also disrupted OMARCHI, you know, that DHH Arch initiative that came out recently.
0: Right.
2: So the new setups for that have been quite painful, let's just put it that way. And some people have also, of course, complained about problems during fresh installs. And DHH actually addressed this on X recently. He says OMARCHI 2.0 release might have to wait a little longer. The AUR denial of service attack has picked back up, but the upside is that we're building in all sorts of resilience for the installer to deal with this style of assault. And meanwhile, we'll build a complete OMARCHI package mirror for all.
1: Oh, that's a big thing there.
0: I think this is notable that, first of all, they're releasing it as its own standalone ISO now. But also, that this big moment had to be delayed by this DDoS attack. That really stinks.
2: It continues here. We're pulling the AUR out of the OMARCHI install hot path. It's an incredible resource, but we actually only need a handful of packages for the initial setup. And we could just host those ourselves. So the AOR really needs a new mirror strategy to avoid this type of predicament.
0: Interesting. Kind of unfortunate that they have to do that, but probably a pretty good solution. There has been some...
1: Well, it's at least resources, right, that I guess DHH can offer to a community project, or at least to offload from anyway.
0: Yeah, I mean, I have never seen anything in the Linux desktop space see this kind of continued momentum. We could have a segment on every week of the show of people that, you know, dozens of people that are switching. It's really impressive. So I suppose moving that off of the AUR will probably reduce some of the strain.
2: You know, Steam is based on Arch these days, and it gets me wondering if they're having issues, if anyone's having issues with their Steam decks. Maybe there's a different strategy there. Do you guys have any thoughts on that?
0: They don't really take advantage of the AUR unless the user drops down to desktop mode and kind of gets that going. So I suppose it would really only impact them up at Valve where they're building it, you know, if they're pulling things in from the AUR, which isn't good. I mean, that's not great either. It's hard to understand why anyone would do this. I saw some people speculating that it's OMARCHI, that OMARCHI has put so much traffic with the new users, but the Arch developers have kind of dispelled that myth. Said, no, we don't think that's what it is. In the past, we have seen AUR helper tools that have been broken and unintentionally DDoS the AUR. I suppose that could always be possible. It may be particularly hard to track down. One of the issues is that multiple aspects of the Arch infrastructure have been attacked, and the tools that they use to manage the Arch infrastructure are hosted where?
1: The Arch infrastructure.
0: You got it, Wes. So they're unable to access some of their own tooling to solve and mitigate this.
1: Yeah, so far they've only said, we are keeping technical details about the attack, its origin, and our mitigation tactics internal while the attack is still ongoing. So maybe when it finally ends, we'll get some more details.
0: Yeah, as we're recording on August 24th, there has been no specific group that has come forward and claimed credit, and there's been nobody that's sort of been trying to tie it to any particular people or motive. But the fact remains that we're going on now 2 weeks of either some kind of intentional attack or misconfiguration. And I hope it's in a way just a misconfiguration, because I'd be really disappointed to learn that people out there would be attacking Arch. And Arch has responded by putting up a status.archlinux.org page, which you can check and see how services are doing. Some systems are down right now. The website is down right now as we record. The AUR looks like it's at about an 83% reliability today. Not great. It was at 78% earlier. And
1: hey, Wiki's doing pretty good, though. So
0: yeah, and the forum's doing better today. The forum was also... It's interesting that it's different aspects of the infrastructure at different times, which kind of suggests targeted attacking to me. Again, these are just things that are being speculated. Some people have also speculated that it's somehow because of this malware that we've talked about on the AUR, and that people are trying to disable the AUR or something because of it. But I think actually, isn't there just even a more recent malware incident? Didn't somebody just slip something in again?
1: Well, yeah, there was the one, it was like a malicious package named Google Chrome Stable.
0: Oh, yeah, it was Firefox and then Google, right.
1: Yeah, so right. The browsers have been a big thing of attack here.
0: And they're putting in remote access Trojans, and they like the Google one is the Google-Chrome-Stable.
1: Yeah, it looks like a legit name, yeah. But by a brand new account. And then Chrome does actually start, but it runs a little Python program first. And then that turns out to be a remote access Trojan. It can install other malware, spy on users, tries to connect to its command and control stuff. It's no good. I mean, the AUR maintainers did remove it pretty quickly.
0: Yeah,
1: it did apparently still get a few upvotes, though. So some folks might have installed it.
0: I mean, Brian, this is what we talk about, right? This people do need to be aware of this, perhaps more so than ever right now as Arch gets more popular.
1: Good time to have those ButterFS snapshots.
2: I mean, it's really one of the main criticisms of the AUR forever is that anyone can just upload a package and there's not lots of vetting going on. So even though it's widely used, there's no vetting and the trust is maybe, let's say, a little questionable. So they specifically say, you know, Arch devs are not responsible for AUR content. 100% community maintained and unsupported by the core Arch team. So that's super important to keep in mind. That said, I mean, we've all loved the AUR for years and years, and it's super useful. Chris, it kind of saved you recently. So it's popular, but, you know, you're taking some chances.
0: Yeah. Maybe now, I think, you know, This is maybe a theory that I'm just roughly trying out right now on the air. Arch has gotten a lot of attention from a few vectors recently. YouTube, CacheOS, and Omarchi. And because of these, I would say these three things, it has drawn different user bases to Arch, and it's giving Arch a lot of attention. And so there's two thoughts I have with that. One, kind of coincidental, the timing of this and its peak popularity right now. Number two, what a damn shame. You know, like Arch has been building something incredible for many, many years. And it's getting the recognition it deserves after so many years of being the butt of a joke. It's getting the recognition, the attention, and the adoption it rightly deserves. And then some jackass goes and does something like this and knocks them down and shakes people's faith and trust in the platform. And forces folks like DHH to rebuild their products to avoid using core Arch infrastructure. I don't know. So right now, here's what we do know is we're now into the second week. They have partial mitigations in place. Some GitHub mirrors are up. I think Cloudflare has offered to help, but acceptance seems like the group over at Arch isn't totally down to clown. The Cloudflare's like, yeah, we'll help you with this. And DHH has been very much like, you should take their help on this. And they're very much like, we don't know how we feel about Cloudflare. Uh-huh. So that's where that's at right now. There are some tools where you could roll your own AUR. So while it's up, like you could mirror the packages you need. We were looking at a couple of them. One of them, we'll have both these linked in the show notes, but AUR Publish is one of them. It seems pretty straightforward. And you can export things from the AUR and then build them locally and host them. And Salvador is a similar tool. It's a little older. It's a bash script that'll help you maintain your own AUR packages and has some neat features in there.
1: You can also, it looks like, just self-host maybe even the AUR web, like the same software running the main one.
0: Oh, yeah, that would make sense. Yeah, it's on GitHub. So wouldn't that be funny? And then, like, replace the logo with, like, some sort of crappy, like, your own logo kind of paint shop together. You know, if you run a decent amount of Arch machines, maybe it's worth considering some of these tools anyways. One of the ways we could help the project out is just by taking some of the load off. If you got more than a handful of Arch systems, maybe you should just mirror the packages you use most frequently. And some of these tools support fetching the latest updates and then, you know, caching them locally for you. And then you update your systems from that. I don't know. It seems like it could be a good way to do it. Get it going, Wes. We got an Arch box.
1: We do.
0: We should do this.
1: Therefore, we need our own repo.
0: 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And there's more and more applications all the time, and it's creating just a mountain of security risks. 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
2: Well, you teased a whole bunch of apps this week, and I've got the feeling one of these might just be up my alley. But, Chris, what is it?
0: All right, Brantley, let me see if I can sell you on this one. I think you're going to like it. I think it'd be pretty easy to get going on your machine in the van. It's called Task Trove. It's pretty new. It's a self-hostable task management app that respects your privacy. And I know that's a big one for you. And you could think of it as offering a lot of the same features as the commercial, like Todoist style and some of the other bigger Todo apps.
1: Yeah, it looks a lot like Todoist, really.
0: Yeah, right. Well, this is what I was looking for, something to kind of replace Todoist. So obviously you can self-host it, zero data tracking. They have smart task creation where you can use natural language. And I actually do like this when I'm on the phone with somebody. You know, call Brent 2 p.m. on Friday. And then you can do subtasks with like rich text details, which is, I use subtasks all the time. You know, figure out Linux Unplugged. And then there's like 25 subtasks to that, right? And so it's nice to have all of that. You can have reoccurring tasks, set Linux Unplugged pending on Saturday. And you can have custom patterns in there, and it does automatic scheduling. It also has like a Kanban style project organization with colored labels and multiple different style views. Really nice, clean design with dark and light themes, mobile friendly, but also works on the desktop, keyboard shortcuts.
1: Mobile apps are just like a web app that works well for mobile too.
0: But are you ready for the big one?
2: Is it Rust?
0: It's built in Canada.
2: Whoa. Okay.
0: Made in Canada.
2: You're right. That is in my lane.
0: Really nice data storage too. It's file based, which I always like. Just a simple JSON format that's really easy to back up, transfer, move around, restore. They are working on a paid hosted version. If you don't want to self-host, not available yet. But also, it looks like there will be a way to have your totally private, totally self-hosted version, but still hook into a couple of the cloud features as well as, you know, contribute towards development. So I like that there is a path to sustainability there, but it doesn't negate you from using it full functional self-hosted when they do get there. They're not there yet, but that's what they're working towards. And they're very upfront about that, which I like. Really nice app. What do you think, Wes? Have you looked at the GUI and taken a poke at it?
1: It does look pretty nice. I will just call out, which is make of it what you will. It does kind of have an interesting license situation.
0: Oh, yes. Thank you. Yeah.
1: Content of branches other than the main branch are not licensed. Source code files that contain .pro in their file name or their directory name are not licensed under this license. So there's some exceptions. And then the whole thing is under a sustainable use license. V1.0. You can use or modify the software only for your own internal business purposes or for non-commercial or personal use. So there's some restrictions from your traditional open source license,
0: yes,
1: just to be aware of.
0: Because they're going to kind of try to find a way to monetize some of the pro features while still giving you the core functionality. And the core functionality is kind of there today. But here's my final kind of pitch to you, Brent. Okay? It's a pretty new project, and it's under active development. And you could get in with your bug field today.
2: Ooh.
0: And engage with the developer, who is very clear about how you do that. You know, you engage in essentially the issue process on GitHub and walk through all that. And you could make an impact here. And you could end up with perhaps your perfect task management application that's finely tuned for Brentley and have full control over it. Self-hostable, respects your privacy, has a sustainable path. The developer is an independent Canadian developer.

0: falls in line with taking these types of things. These are little signals and bits of data that I used to feed to the cloud and moving it to my own self-hosted network. And what I really appreciate is it's one of these applications you can just run and you don't even really notice it's going. You know, you can't really see it in the process viewer. It's really nice and straightforward. And then in the future, there will have more collaborative features. I think that'll also be where some of the pro stuff comes in. The cloud maybe enables that kind of connectivity.
1: So are you going to run it like long term? You think does it have enough that you're able to switch?
0: The moment I could do collaborative tasks with the wife.
1: Okay.
0: Or I'd really love something where we could use it too.
1: Sure. Yes.
0: Yeah. I'd even pay a reasonable monthly fee for that.
1: It does look like it's ready to go with Docker. They've got a Docker Compose or just plain Docker or some manual setup instructions if you're down with PNPM. So that's nice.
0: Yeah, you could do it that way. Task Trove, link in the show notes. And then here's the next one. This one's really more for future, Chris. This is really, I'm trying to pitch to myself. Could actually be useful for both of you, though. This one's called Shuthost, and it's a little helper that manages the standby states of your Linux boxes and supports wake on LAN. And it has a very usable web GUI to manage all of this. And here's where I've needed this. I never need this until I'm traveling. And then I need it. And I need it every damn time. Like, inevitably, something in the studio goes to sleep, usually the soundboard machine, and I need to wake it up. Or my workstation upstairs is asleep because I haven't been here for 2 weeks because I'm traveling, and now I need something off of it. Or, for some reason, this has happened, like, you know, some device at home has gone to sleep, and I need to power it up and use it. And so this little helper gives you a web front end where you can have these hosts, pop it off, and it just ready to go. He does disclaim that he did use an LLM to generate. It's not vibe coded, but he used an LLM in some of this. But you can manage the standby state of Unix hosts with Wake on LAN or a lightweight agent if you prefer. There's a web GUI, which you can install as a progressive web app on your phone. It also provides an API, so you could integrate Home Assistant pretty easy with just like a webhook call or build a quick integration around this, which that would really take it to the next level. And they also include some convenient scripts to just make it work for you. And there's actually a respectable amount of documentation for a project of this size. It's not a huge project. It's a pretty straightforward thing to set up, but respectable amount of documentation and future direction, too.
1: Seems to have both the Apache and MIT license.
0: Have you had this problem? You know, where everything works great, maybe because you're there and you touch things from time to time, but then when you leave, like whatever, I know you don't have a lot of systems running at home, but have you had this problem where like it's of course when you're traveling?
1: Yes, for sure. Yep, you're out of your rhythm. Something you didn't realize that something somehow has sleep enabled or something weird happened with your power and things didn't fully come back online right.
0: Yeah.
1: There can be a lot of situations.
0: Here's my sales hook for Brent. Are you ready?
2: Ready.
0: I actually think something like this would be useful for you in the van scenario.
2: Really?
0: Yeah, yeah. So again, this is called Shuthost, S-H-U-T host, link in the show notes. You got to have a minimal power draw in that van. Like right now, I've been thinking about this. It's parked outside that fancy hotel. Really class in the join up.
2: No solar panels connected.
0: Right. And things are just kind of running, hopefully fine. But you don't really have visibility on any of this stuff right now. These are really common scenarios, especially for a guy like yourself. And it would be nice to have things on standby, not consuming power. But then with a tool like Shuthost, being able to fire things up so you have observability. You could turn on a camera system or you could turn on the Home Assistant box. You could enable more things remotely to like check in on the box and then also use something like this to bring them back down when you're done. And so you could, you know, kind of like the Mars rover, you could, you know, like the NASA people or the JPL folks that are powering things up and managing things as they need it, and then they turn it back down. Like you could do the same thing for the van with a tool like this.
2: So like when the valet goes to like try to start the thing, I can boot the cameras up. And then once they give up, I can just kind of put them back into a rest state.
0: I mean, you know, I do this not with this tool, but you know, that's what I do, right? When I take Jupes in to the shop.
2: That's true.
0: When the folks enter, the motion sensors detect motion and they activate the cameras, and then I can peep on the technicians.
1: I'm most excited about the API component of it. I mean, Home Assistant are not just like for backups, for family backups. Like I can definitely see my folks having machines that, you know, they just power off, and if I could, you know, wake up and when they're in bed and
0: it also
1: suck up that data.
0: It also made me wonder, is there like a Bitfocus workflow for like gear automation? Bitfocus is such a great tool if you have a Stream Deck

0: you can automate so many things to get like a lab ready or a studio ready. And so if you could just have a button on here that wakes the studio up, so then we don't have to have the machines running all the time. You could have them sleeping, conserving power. You sit down, you hit one button, as long as the Bitfocus, Raspberry Pi or whatever is going, boop, boop, boop, studio comes online. Which, you know, if you're off doing it off-grid or something like that, or have a little home lab where you want to try to save as much power as possible, it shut down the systems you don't need. These kinds of things are just really nice. And part of it is having also a nice little UI to do it, and the other part of it is something that works on your mobile, and then lastly, something that doesn't take 10 years to get going. And the config syntax for this is stupid simple. It's server name, port, the IP. That's pretty much it. It's two lines.
1: I don't know if you noticed, but it is written in Rust.
0: Oh, I did not notice. That did not influence the pick. How about that? That's true, PJ. You've got a solution for this already that doesn't require any Docker, does it?
2: Let's go use an ESP and a relay. Need Home Assistant running, though.
0: Well, I'm going to have that. Yeah. Well, you know, to be honest, one of the ways I do solve this today, because I did not have this tool, is I just plug my PCs and my monitors into smart plugs. And the PCs and the BIOS are set to power on when the power is restored, just boot up. And that's how I solve this. And it's great, too, because the other night, Dylan was playing video games too late, and I use the intercom, and I tell him, hey, you got to wrap up. And then, like, you know, 30 minutes go by, and he hasn't wrapped up. And, hey, you got 5 minutes. You need to get off the computer. 5 minutes go by. He's not off the computer. So I just bring up Home Assistant. Boop. Kill the power. He's still sore about that one. This was like a week ago, and he's still bringing it up. But it's really nice to have that kind of control over your individual systems. And one of the other ways I use this, and you could absolutely, especially like you said, with this API, and you could do this without smart plugs. And Brent's unfortunately experienced the downside of some of these automations that always work well. But when I arrive at the studio, the smart plug activates in my office and turns on the monitors in my office. And if the computer, if my workstation isn't on, turns it on. Because it takes an obnoxiously long time to post. So by the time I get up there, everything's going. And it doesn't have to be running 24/7 to accomplish that. Unfortunately, I didn't really build that automation with other people in mind, which Brent sometimes experiences when he stays at the studio.
3: Yes. I always know when you arrive at the studio, though. So that's a benefit.
0: That's true. Yeah, I guess it gives you a warning that I'm here, right? So you can chase the girls out.
3: I always know when you leave, too, because all the lights go out.
0: Sorry about that. I swear, one of these days, I'm going to fix that. Unray.net/unplugged. Go unleash your hardware. And we are in the final countdown. It is the final days of the 20 days of Unraid summer. Can you believe it? Summer has gone by and 20 years of Unraid has come very, very quickly. But you're not too late. You can still save 20% off licenses, upgrades, exclusive new Unraid merch until August 26th. That's your deadline. So there's just enough time to go grab a deal and enter the Show Your System competition so you can win prizes during their live stream that's coming up on August 30th. They're going to have their founder there. They're going to have special guests. There's going to be hardware giveaways. There's going to be other giveaways as well. And they're going to celebrate 20 years of Unraid. So go learn more by going to our URL while you support the show, unraid.net/unplugged. Can you believe it? 20 years of Unraid. Unraid gives you the ability to take what you have today, the different size drives you have in your closet, take the hardware you have right now, and build something that lets you run the stuff we talk about in every show. You know, it's like one of these things where if you've got a few hours on a Saturday, you can actually get up and running. Unraid really does let you unleash your hardware, and they're always running on top of a modern Linux stack. It's one of the things I like about Unraid is they have a legitimate monetization strategy that means they can continue to develop and support your system for the long haul. I mean, here they are at 20 years. And it honestly feels like the energy they got, they're just getting going. It's incredible. So check it out. That special deal goes until just August 26th. The final 20 days of summer for Unraid are almost here. To celebrate 20 years of Unraid, go to unraid.net/unplugged. Don't miss the big bash on the 30th. Giveaways. I have a feeling, too, if you tell them you're from Linux Unplugged, you might get a little special treatment, a little special attention. You know, they love you guys. All right. One last time, unraid.net/unplugged.
3: Well, we've had another great week and want to say a huge thank you to the new members. That's Justin N., Caden, Nathan R., Wesley J.P., Jonathan G., and Adam T. And we have exactly one redemption left for our very special bootleg promo code. Chris, what's this all about? There's only one?
0: Only one left. Take 15% off every single month forever. Thank you to our new members. Thank you for supporting the show, putting that support on autopilot, and keeping us going. It's a great feeling to see those come in and see that support like that. Now, we also got some emails into the show, and I got various versions of this all week long. So I wanted to put this in here because I thought BHH32 had a very articulate version of this response. And this is in regards to our BcacheFS coverage and its exclusion so far from the Linux kernel. We talked about this last week, and I was pretty disappointed. And I made the point that I felt like the kernel developers were losing touch with the users on the ground and that it was now becoming feels over features. Well, BHH writes, Chris, I don't agree with your sentiment on BcacheFS. I think it comes down to Kent's inability to adhere to kernel development policies. His attitude and sneakiness trying to sneak in new features during a feature freeze when only bug fixes are allowed. Now he's dogging on other file system developers. In any industry job, he'd have been fired a while ago. I don't think Linus is in the wrong, no matter the technical loss. If he were to remove Bcache from the kernel, well, it's just not fair to the project and other developers to have to continue to deal with issues from someone that can't follow the rules after being warned many times already. And I think there's a lot of things in here I actually kind of agree with in the sense that, hey, if they don't want to work with somebody, they don't have to work with somebody. But one of the sentiments that I saw over and over again this week was, hey, man, Kent tried to squeeze a new feature in during an RC freeze, and everybody knows the golden rule, only fixes, no features. And then when he got caught, he got pissy about it, and it's on him. He shouldn't have tried to squeeze these features in. He was not following the release process, or he was being sneaky, or he doesn't know how the kernel works is also one that I got, because I think people don't know Kent's been around longer than BcacheFS. And my position, and I think probably Wes and Brent agree, but I'll let you guys speak to this. My position is quite simply, there's nuance to this problem. I did a little research, and over the years, I kind of went back to Linux kernel 3-something, so it was during the development phase, all the way forward, and I mean, probably over a dozen examples of gray line issues of feature/fix, because often a fix is a feature and a feature is a fix. I saw three examples for ButterFS, totally fine, fixes during the RC window. I saw examples for the sound subsystem. I saw examples for the sound blaster drivers. I saw examples for the sleep and suspend subsystems. I saw examples for video things, like all kinds of like examples of fix/features getting added during the RC window. And so I think Kent's position has always been that what I was contributing was more akin to a fix than a feature, and I have users in production that need this fix, and the RC period's for fixes. And Linus's position was, I disagree. It is a feature add, it's not a fix, and therefore it's not allowed. And I'm totally fine with that. That's Linus's call. It's his kernel. And, you know, how Kent responds to that is his responsibility. But I actually think there's importance to understand here. It's not like he was trying to add some new feature to BcacheFS that was just absurd. In Kent's opinion, he was trying to do a fix. Fixes are allowed in the Linux kernel during the RC process. And maybe it's more of people hear the story, but they don't look into the issue. And this is where I'm going to turn to you, Wes. In my opinion, what Kent was doing was more of akin to like fixing log issues than it was a new feature of BcacheFS.
1: This time, we're just talking about a 70-line patch that just picks overwrites instead of updates from the journal and sorts them in reverse order, is how he built it at one point, in terms of the kind of the code for journal replay stuff he
0: and
1: was trying
0: this,
1: to add.
0: This was to help people in production that were trying BcacheFS out on their systems. And so they, in theory, were writing the latest kernels to get these things. And so, is it a new feature or is it a fix, right? But where I see a lot of people short circuit on this issue is, well, he wasn't following the best practices of kernel development. He was trying to ram features in during an RC. I don't agree with that assessment. I think that's kind of a lightweight take. If you look into it, I think there's nuance here. But fair, Linus can make his call, and how Kent responds to that's on Kent. But Do you agree there's a nuance? This is, you could call it a feature, but you could also call it a fix.
1: Yeah, and I mean, as with all rules, right, you have to kind of understand what they're there, what they're trying to prevent. Is there, you know, what is the real risk that this, if added, can break other parts of the kernel or other users outside of the Bcache FS tree? You know, there's all kinds of things that ultimately get considered into like what actually really gets stamped into the kernel or not. I think it is totally true that Kent failed to gain the trust of the kernel community to be able to have leeway to successfully get these kinds of things pushed upstream.
0: Yeah.
1: And, you know, we're all dealing with the results of that. But I do think you're right. Like in most, or at least many development communities, there are rules, and then sometimes there are exceptions, and there's classifications, and not all things fall into clear cut categories, and judgment calls get made, and that's where the social dynamics really do become important.
0: Mm-hmm. Mm-hmm. I don't think it's fair though to write Kent off because of that just that one debate if it was a feature or not, and that's where I see a lot of people maybe failing to intellectually follow this all the way through, and just kind of using it as a shortcut to just write Kent off. Who has been a longtime contributor outside of just Bcache FS and knows what he's doing. But I do agree that if Linus doesn't want it, that's all that really matters. I think it's a shame and it's a loss. And it's my opinion that the kernel developers have probably never really been big file system guys. They just don't think it's a thing they really care or think a lot about. It's not a problem they really have to solve a lot. And like Wes said, there isn't the social relationship there to kind of allow for this stuff, where some of these developers that have squeezed things in under the wire, not only have they been longtime contributors to the Linux kernel, but their employer probably financially contributes to the Linux Foundation too. So there's a trust there and a relationship there, for better or for worse. But thank you, BHH, and everybody who did push back. I did want to hear from you, and I really appreciate the conversation. If you disagree, keep it going.
1: Oh, hey, we've got next in the old mailbag a note from our pal Olympia Mike.
0: Ollie Mike!
1: With a Nix book update.
0: Oh, good. I've been wanting one of these.
1: Hey, gents. It's been a long and busy summer here, finally catching up with the back catalog. Nice. I wanted to give you an update on my Nix book project and the computer upcycling I've been doing. I've definitely passed 1,000 computers donated to regular folks out there, and the feedback is awesome. People are loving it. That's
0: wow.
1: Just congrats.
0: Huge. That's huge.
1: Regular people loving Linux.
0: Yeah, I love it.
1: It's been so successful that the local library system hosted me for a talk and a workshop all about it and interviewed me for their blog.
0: Oh.
1: It's really awesome to see this thing being talked about openly.
0: Yeah, I love, too, the seemingly wider and wider interest in this upcycling of machines that are perfectly good. Mike gave us some Nix books, and it's my only laptop, my only x86 laptop. I have a MBP1. It's been great. I'm using the hell out of this thing that somebody was going to throw away.
1: It sounds like we should probably check out what Mike's doing here, because Nix book itself now has a standalone GUI installer. Now you can literally grab an ISO, burn it to a USB drive, and convert any computer into an easy-to-use Nix book in minutes.
0: Yeah, maybe we could ape that for Hypervive.
1: Uh-huh. kind of going on the reverse end of the spectrum there, like, but
0: Hypervive's a bit
1: tech.
0: Of a different direction than the Nix book. Thank you, Mike. Thank you for that update. It's always really nice to hear
1: Keep
0: that.
1: Keep up the great work.
0: Mm-hmm. We'll put a link to his Nix book project in the show notes.
3: Well, we have another little piece of mail here. Jesus, thing's full. This one from Nemo, who sent this one in via the Matrix chat. I just wanted to shout out that Crush was a great pick the other day. I gave it a few small scripts I wrote for work recently and passed it through Qwen3 Coder 30B. That's the K4KM quantized version running on my own GPU, and it was great. It then got me thinking about a framework and that pre-order from one of those desktops that I've got in on batch number 12, though it's not going to come for another few months. I'm so excited to have up to 112 gigs of VRAM I can just fill with an LM or two. I was a little surprised, though, that I hadn't heard you guys get excited about it and how they started shipping them over the last week or so.
0: Yeah, well, we're just getting the reports of them shipping. That's really always what I wait with the framework stuff. Still, just I want to hear about it in people's hands, get the reports. So if anybody out there is getting them, please let me know. I am tempted.
1: Yeah. Yeah, for kind of precisely that reason, too. Yeah. I mean, it looks like a nice, cool rig all around.
0: Yeah, for sure. It does. It does. 112 gigs of VRAM. You maniac. You maniac. You maniac. Thank you, everybody, who reached out via the Matrix or as a chat. We really appreciate it. And we now transition into the boost.
4: And now it is time for Le Boost.
0: And this week, we, as we like to do, are going to start with our baller booster, the person who contributed the most to episode 629, who really stepped up above the crowd and sent in some real support. And this week, it is Black Host, and he comes in with a really astonishing 435,000 sats.

0: I like you. You're a hot ticket.
1: Black Host writes, boosting for some sats for Texas Linux Fizz snacks.
2: Aww.
1: Oh, like wow. Thank you, Black Host. And that's actually going to move the needle. We have not had any, let's say, commercial bites on working with us to get to Texas Linux Fest. We are still bound and determined like hell to get there. You know, I've been thinking, too, like these people, they put so much work into these events. And people show up from all around the world, literally. And vendors show up and community happens and ideas are created. And it's a damn shame that we don't get these captured for more people, because it's like a tree falling in the forest and nobody's there to hear it. And I'm not trying to overstate our role here, but what happens at these events is unique and special in the Linux community. And I think it's extremely important that A, the show participate in it, and B, that the show try to capture it the best we can and convey that to the audience. This is something really unique here. And I really want to get to Texas Linux Fest, and I think we're going to do it with sats, because nobody else is stepping up to like work with us and do like a sponsor promo deal. And I understand, but of course the offer's still out there, chris@jupiterbroadcasting.com. But thank you, Black Host. That will move the needle. If we have to self-fund it, it's going to be with the boost. So appreciate that very much. And that is definitely our baller boost for this week.
3: Coming in hot with the boost.
4: Make it so.
1: Thank you, sir. Appreciate it very much.
2: Well, next up, Nostromo Boosin with 25,000 sats.
1: All right.
5: I hoard that which your kind covet.
2: Congrats on the new Nebula sponsor. I was wondering, though, does it have any coffee in it?
1: Oh, you know it.
6: There's coffee in that Nebula.
1: You know, when you've got a
2: Coffee is the enterprise-grade encryption, maybe?
1: No, the coffee is what you enjoy when you have a solid networking infrastructure that just works.
2: Right.
1: That's where the coffee is, you see? Yes. Thank you, Nostra. It's nice to hear from you.
7: Well, we have a boost here from Caden, 3,500 sats. Hey, guys. I'm still loving the show, and I recently got Hyperland working on Ubuntu, but borked my gaming desktop. I did learn apparently my motherboard doesn't like Manjaro for some reason. Though I am interested in Hypervibe, would you recommend it for someone with no NixOS experience?
1: You know, for that I might go to CacheOS first. You wouldn't get Hyperland necessarily. Maybe you could, but you would get a lot of the optimizations. Not all of them, though. I will admit, I have a really special collection of optimizations. Not to brag, but you know me, guys, and I've been building these for the last couple of years. You know how I do it. So it's not the same, but they're still, they got a really great thing going. Hypervibe is nearly impossible to get going without some NixOS experience at the moment. We're experimenting with options there. You got pretty far with ISO images this week.
2: Yeah, I don't know. Did you ever try it?
1: I did not get a chance to try it. We could try it on my NixBook.
2: Yeah, we should.
1: Totally be down. But I also, of course, while Wes is trying to spin up an ISO, I'm like actively making changes.
2: Yeah, we'll have to do some catch up there.
1: Yeah,
2: I have made some good changes. Hybrid Sarcasm was forking your stuff off just to copy the Hyperland setup on top of an Arch install.
1: Totally.
2: So something like that's possible too.
1: The Hyperland configuration, the Waybar configuration, that kind of stuff will work across distro bases. So that could be a great place to start, is CacheOS, install Hyperland, and then go grab my configs off of my GitHub, which is chris.last/hypervibe. I think you'll like it. Thank you for asking. And good luck. It sounds like you're going to be enjoying it. One thing to know is just to touch on your hardware issues there. It's probably not Manjaro specific. It's probably more likely kernel specific. And it just happens to be the kernel that Manjaro is using. And another distribution may very well end up using that kernel too. Manjaro just might be using it before others are. Just something to keep in mind. It's not likely a Manjaro-specific issue. It could be. That is in the realm of possibility. But it is more likely a kernel issue, specifically a kernel driver issue, because all the driver stuff is not handled by the distribution, generally, except for the NVIDIA driver, like I say, generally. But good luck. Let us know how it goes. Thank you for the boost. Oppy1984 comes in with 4,000 sats. Mad TV was superior to Saturday Night Live. Lower expectations is a nice nostalgia hit. I just wish it didn't mean lower boost amounts. It's a great. Have you seen the lower expectations bit?
2: Yes. It's so good.
1: It's worth a YouTube search if you haven't. Mad TV, lowered expectations. It's one of my favorite bits. Thank you very much for the boost there. Appreciate it, Oppy1984. It's good to hear from you.
2: Podbun comes in with a row of ducks. Seems very petty to not add it's because he isn't as nice as they want him to be.
1: I agree. Talking about Bcash FS here. Again, I know I made this point, especially because the people that are now excluding him for his behavior are sort of famously called out online for their behavior, right or wrong. Some of these people involved in this discussion have been the focus of toxic behavior and claims of toxic behavior going on a decade now. And now they're using that same labeling to exclude Kent from the kernel for a feature that makes Linux more competitive. And Linux is less competitive without it. So the stakes are higher than, you know, I don't know, a Samba file server built into the kernel. But that makes it, and this doesn't. Thank you, Podbun. Good boost.
7: Well, Gene Bean sent in a batch of boosts, 7 in total, for 10,057 sats. This is okay, episode 626 here, checking in from the past. Gah, how did I get so far behind? Here's hoping I catch up before Sunday's new episode.
1: Time machine boost.
7: He says, FYI, Sonos works super well with Music Assistant.
1: I have heard that. So the wife got the IKEA speakers, are essentially Sonos speakers that we're going to set up at her office. But, you know, in the back of my mind, if I ever get rid of the HomePods, which will happen one day, maybe I go to Sonos? Maybe? I don't know.
7: Gene is also pretty stoked about the AirPods integration on Linux recently, and that's going to be super handy, especially with access to that noise canceling. For Linux Unplugged 627, this episode has been extra good, and I really enjoyed hearing the vibe coding adventure. He says, Chris, check out this 4-button device with switching music at the clinic. It integrates with ZHA without issue for me.
1: So I like these quad panel buttons, Gene, and I have one similar, like I mentioned to you in a DM, that's kind of like that. But for this use case, I'm seeing if I can find it in my order history. There's another type of Z-Wave button that I like even more, and it's got two big buttons on the top and then two small buttons along the bottom. And it fits really nicely on the wall. It's really clean. You can magnetically mount it or you can install it. I think Zeus makes one. That's not the one I've been buying, but I think that's the one I'm going to buy in the future. But I'll put a link to it in the show notes. It's a 4-wave Z-Wave button panel, but it's tiny. And it supports magnetic mounts, or you can put it in like a traditional wall switch mount. It supports Z-Wave 800 too, with that long range support that just came out with that new Ooh. Home Assistant antenna. And I've got three or so. And they last over a year, I can tell you that. I have them up front, so I can just with a button while I'm driving, I can like turn off all the lights or turn off the water pump. I have one in the bathroom. So if you come into the bathroom late at night, you have a button you can hit that'll turn the lighting on really dim in there. Or if you step into the bathroom late at night and it's cold, or whatever it might be, it could be in the morning, I have a button you can press, one button, and it increases the temperature in the bathroom by 5 degrees. Also, transversely, if you get in the bathroom and it's too warm, another button in there decreases the temperature in the bathroom by 5 degrees. And then lastly...
2: So this is why you're always hanging out in there.
1: Yeah, it's my home office. And then lastly, I have a button, because I'm in an RV, that toggles the water pump. And this thing fits within the size of a traditional light switch socket. So that's how small it is. It's really great. Very big fan. And the battery life is fantastic. It takes a standard kind of coin type battery. And it's worked really well for me. So I'll toss a link to that in the show notes, Gene. Always appreciate hearing from you. Thank you very much for the boost.
7: Gene also sent in a little Fountain FM clip of me saying a certain something.
1: Oh, I should have pulled this ahead of time because I saw this come in early and I played it. Gene did some yeoman's work for us here.
7: I hate writing PCs. I see there's a collection starting here.
1: I like it. I like it.
7: Gene's last boost here. I'm really interested in Bcash FS, but I think it's perfectly acceptable for the maintainers to kick it if the maintainer is a jerk. I've worked with really smart jerks, and it just isn't worth it. To be fair, I also don't agree with how Linus treats people, but no one has the power to change Linus. They do have the power to not perpetuate it, though. I hope they work it out.
2: Yeah, I mean, I think I generally agree on a no-jerks policy, and I do think it's a good opportunity for everyone involved to reflect on how best to communicate. Because I think even Kent would agree, you know, he did cross some lines here and there, and there are a lot of ways we could probably be doing it more effectively on all sides.
1: I agree with all that. I just have one question. When did we close the jerk door? At what point when did we cut off the jerks from the colonel? Because we obviously let a lot of jerks in. So when was the jerk door closed, and how come nobody told Kent? That's all. I mean, what do you think about that?
2: I think it's not a close and you're done with the door. It's sort of a continual evaluation.
1: A constantly improving process.
2: Yes, that's what we're hoping for. Because people are going to make mistakes. There are going to be flare-ups. But yeah. Like, if we can try and commit to continue to do better as a
1: community. I agree. Although, you know, remember just a week or so before this conversation happened, Linus told a developer to get bent and his code made the world a worse place.
2: Yep.
1: Direct quotes. I mean, I agree with you, but it's like we're sometimes applying the brakes and sometimes we're applying the gas. Sometimes we're doing it both at the same time. Like, we are literally telling somebody to get bent while we're yelling at Kent for his toxic behavior. I don't know. I do hope they work it out. I agree with that. And I do think you're right. It should be something that's a constantly improving process. It's just unfortunate that this has happened. And, with a little more diplomacy, probably could have been avoided. Odyssey Westrick comes in with 3,333 sats. That's a Chuck E. Cheese boost.
4: Chuck E. Cheese got wrecked.
1: Okay, sending a boost because I didn't realize my wallet had ran out of sats, so I guess he wasn't streaming. With regard to the last episode with Crush, it really resonated with me because I'm currently using Warp Terminal in Claude to go through my Markdown notes and clean them up. It is good at Markdown. Plus, it helped me learn how to research and do some tech for, what's DDGR?
7: DuckDuckGo, but it's a terminal app.
1: Right, on the terminal, right,
2: ooh,
1: and links,
2: nice.
1: Too. Oh, cool. So Odyssey is busting out some links action now. He says I was able to break down information and get summaries. It took me about a week to get through the rules to tune it because, you know, it's like trying to guide a toddler.
7: Yeah, that's so accurate.
1: It is. That's how you got to think of it. You really got to be very clear. Anyways, I'm warming up to the idea of using some LLMs as a tool to solve problems and maybe document work processes that I can reference later. Anyways, love you guys. We love you too.
2: Always Thanks, nice Odyssey. To hear from you.
1: Mm-hmm.
2: Yeah, it really was resonating with me this week just because it's like, oh, I had some LLM successes and some, like I was telling you guys, I've been using UDHCP, and I wanted like a little viewer for the lease files. Like, oh, surely an LLM can make me a little TUI really quick. It could not hack the binary decoding part. It could get the TUI part. It just couldn't get the bytes and the endianness, right?
1: My theory continues to be there's like a line of complexity, and when you cross it, there are really no help at all. But if you're dealing with like, you know, plain text config files, simpler stuff, you know, an Nginx config file, they're pretty good at that, and it's also really well documented online anyways. So they have a lot of reference material to train from. But then when you get to more complex, obscure, niche things, or things that are super modern, relevant, just changed kind of stuff, bleeding edge, it struggles with
2: Not
1: that.
2: Not deeply
1: too.
2: Indexed, yeah.
1: Yeah, exactly.
2: Ooh, okay, well, Outdoor Geek is coming in with some stuff I think we're going to like with 5,000 sats. Hey, Chris, what's more bleeding edge than NixOS Unstable? The Nix Packages Master Branch.
1: Oh, I thought I was going to say NixOS Ice Cold. Oh, yeah, the Master Branch, sure.
2: Now, I'm using Overlies to access it. I'm not just YOLOing my whole OS on Master. Really, I just added it so I could get the latest Nexus mod app. And then a little link here pointing you maybe to how to do it.
1: Am I crazy to kind of want to do this? Right now, I pull from NixOS Unstable. But I am pulling Hyperland from Master. And so there are days where I'll have multiple updates to Hyperland in one day.
2: I think you probably do have to be prepared, right? You're going to be building stuff yourself.
1: Yep.
2: So you won't be
1: getting
2: the
1: Hydra benefit.
2: Although it's
1: pretty simple stuff. It's
2: Yeah, if it's not like a giant browser or whatever.
1: Exactly. That's what I was going to say. It's nothing like building Firefox or Chromium. I also want to give a shout out because I figured out, thanks to some help from... I should have gotten your name. I'm so sorry. Somebody who helped me with an issue I had on GitHub with Hypervibe, where every now and then I would sit down at my machine and some of my configs had been reverted. I'd have errors on the screen about some config files missing and my key bindings would be reverted. And I was trying to track this down because it was initially also reverting my wallpaper to like stock Hyperland wallpaper or whatever. I got that solved. But I kept having this problem where my key bindings would revert and I'd have errors on my screen. And if I did a new build, and either switched or rebooted, everything would be fine. And I did a build before I went to bed, left the machine running, came back, it had been reverted, did a build again, it was fine.
2: Do you have stuff that's getting garbage collected?
1: It was automatic updates and maybe garbage collection too. We're not pulling from my Flake. And so it was rebuilding. And then Hyperland, one of the neat things about it is it hot reloads its config. So it was just hot reloading because it was also doing a switch when it was doing an automatic upgrade. So, you know, and the reason why I didn't catch that is because...
2: Vibed yourself over in a little fun corner.
1: Yeah, you know, trying to ride the bleeding edge and all that. And I didn't catch it because I inherited that. When I burned my system down, I left like my stock like out of memory config and my performance tuning and that stuff. And got rid of all the packages and the desktop environment and replaced all of that. And so I inherited that from the old system config and didn't even think about it. And so now that is fixed. And that was the last outstanding issue. It's been really great. Great to hear from you, Outdoor Geek. Thank you for the boost. And I love your style. I approve.
7: Well, Jasko boosts in 5,000 sats.
8: You make me want to be a better man.
7: Regarding Bcash FS, I find it sad that these squabbles in the mailing list impact support within the kernel. RiserFS is still in the kernel, and I don't think there's anything more toxic than killing your wife. Free software has its legacy on the shoulders of abrasive personalities, whether it be Stallman, Torvalds, or the myriad of other characters. Why do they get a pass, but Overstreet doesn't? Also, man, I can't wait for all the bugs to be ironed out on Lightning. I can't seem to boost at a higher value on Fountain, or through Albi, or even Podverse.
1: So, to the first point, I mostly agree, you know, it's... But like Wes says... There's two factors here. It's a process of improving communications, but two, it comes down to relationships and established trust. Lightning could be a liquidity issue in one of our nodes. Sometimes some of your boost will get through, but not all of it. Something we could check on. Generally, it comes down to liquidity problem. Fountain should be fine. I'm surprised to have you're here. You're having problems. Sorry to hear that. Be happy to troubleshoot with you if you want to ping us on Matrix. We do also have a boost group on Matrix as well that helps do some troubleshooting. Definitely want to hear a large boost come in. Thank you, Jasko. Appreciate it. 40 Deuce is here with 8,400 sats.
9: Just pump the brakes right there.
10: Oh my god, this drawer is filled with Fruit Loops!
1: I've been feeling the pain of no boost in your sat streaming from the private bootleg feed. Yeah, I know. One idea would be to credit or pod press system for Fountain that allows this podcast creator to give value. Yeah, if we move over to the Fountain system, that could be true. That could be true. Yeah, or if we generated the RSS feed ourselves. He says, you know, you could ditch it. It's true. We have thought about it. Mm-hmm. We have thought about it. It's just they do a pretty good job except for this one thing, right? It's really nice in a lot of other ways, like to be able to spin up promo codes and things like that. But with something also we're considering maybe just building our own workaround that just bypasses all of this, which we may have more on in the future. And it may just be a lot easier and be app independent. You never know. He says, it's great to hear you on the Hyperland train. I'll be checking out your config for sure. I've been going down this route for a while and loving it. It sounds like you've gone a similar route to the multi-host-like Flake approach. Someone mentioned the repeated builds. This takes a little less time with Home Manager, and there are a couple of ways to approach this. My tip would be, keep it as a standard Hyperland config file outside of Nix and Home Manager while making heavy changes inside. This way you benefit from the hot reload and saving of the config file. Once it's more stable, start writing it to your .config folders with Home Manager's home.file, then convert to a Nix eventually when it's pretty solid. That does sound like a nice iteration process. I have been tapping the brakes on Home Manager. I know myself, and I know that if I like it, I can really go down a rabbit hole and hyper-optimize it. And so I often resist these kinds of things. But as I've talked to people out there, like in the Nix Nerds chat, and the feedback I've gotten from you folks out there, it does seem like a lot of people are recommending I just bite the bullet and use Home Manager for this stuff. I thought you would do it before me, Wes.
2: Yeah, I think we've both been like, well, that's going to be a whole Easter egg to get into.
1: Yeah, a whole can of worms, as they say. Thank you very much. Appreciate that boost. Nice to hear from you. Four to deuce.
2: Sats Stagger 7 comes in with 9,472 sats.
11: Boy, they are doing a lot with Mayo these days.
1: Nice.
2: Hey there, last week's Baller Booster here. Just wanted to apologize for the many typos in my message last week.
1: Do not worry about
2: it. Yeah, it happens.
1: That's the least
2: of
1: our concern.
2: These last days, I was looking into a pick from a couple episodes ago. Oh, my Mesh Sidecar NixOS module.
1: Oh.
2: Let you make any service available as a node in your tailnet. Cool. Glad to hear you checked it out. But, SatStacker goes on, but since I'd like to communicate to my services over TLS, I started looking into other solutions. And I would like to pro- pose an amazing pick for all the self-hosters out there.
1: Ooh.
2: Caddy-Tailscale.
1: Ah.
2: It's a plugin for the Caddy reverse proxy that connects to your Tailnet and can serve each site as a separate Tailnet node.
1: Aha. Uh-huh.
2: Caddy can then automatically fetch the Tailscale certificate and serve your page via TLS. And the NixOS package even has a function with plugins to build in the plugin.
1: I can see that being a system that works pretty well.
2: Yeah, I've been pleased to see that the Caddy support in NixOS has been getting better over the years.
1: Mm-hmm. Mm-hmm.
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7: Well, Sam H. boosted in here two boosts for a total of 3,333, and one of these is Road Dux.
13: Well, let's hear it, good buddy.
7: I love your Hyper Vibe idea. I think we need more of this for NixOS. The only system I have available to try it on is my Framework laptop, so I did the right thing and blew away my config to try your Flake.
14: Fun will now commence.
1: Yes!
7: I noticed a few problems, and I had to Google how to fix the DPI, but it was great to see it working, and after a quick reboot, I'm back to my previous config for now.
1: Cool. That's neat.
7: I'd like to integrate it into my normal config so I can try it on a more long-term basis.
1: You like Wes said earlier, you could grab some of the hyperlink config stuff and just keep that. But we are trying to get it more and more portable, too, and just recently I got it much more multi-machine, so you would be able to just essentially, I have a host folder, and you would just put your own system.nix in there with any of the differences for your system. And then you could also put your own hyperlink config files and Waybar config files in there and override the defaults. Takes a little work, but you could do it.
7: Sam continues here. I just got an email saying they charged me for my Framework desktop. So hopefully I'll be giving HyperVibe a try button that soon. I plan to put it next to my TV for big screen gaming, but the main use will be for local AI.
1: Oh, that's going to be fun. I hope you like it, and I would very much love a follow-up on your takes when you get it and after you've used it for a bit. It's on my radar as maybe a future workstation for me. I was trying to make myself feel better, and I went over to one of these LLMs, and I said, here's all my system specs of my workstation upstairs. And I'm like, compared to like a current-gen Intel or AMD system, like this is still a pretty good system for like day-to-day web browsing and just, you know, standard desktop tasks, right? I mean, maybe I do a little bit of this and that, but it's, you know, so I ask it to try to make me feel better, and it comes back with, no, you would see a substantial and noticeable improvement if you upgraded your system. Like, no holds bar, totally trashed my box, and I'm like, okay. It's like, your processor, it's like from 2015, brother. Like, what are you doing? What are you doing? Like, well, it's been fine. I just closed
2: it. Maybe they got better in 10 years. I don't know.
1: Well, I hope you get it soon. Yeah, well, maybe they made some improvements, Wes. You just never know. I also saw User 46 come in and say they were definitely going to try out HyperVibe. And, we have the 2,000 sat cutoff, but we try to read your boosts if they come in. And so every now and then we'll pull them forward. So User 46, 1,000 sats, he says, I'm checking out HyperVibe. Definitely checking it out. Let me know how it goes. And also, if you want to set your username in your Fountain profile and boost back in, let us know who you are. We appreciate it. Now, we had quite the showing today, boys, because we had that monster baller boost that, talk about setting the tone from the top. Setting the tone from the top. Black Host with his 435,000 sat boosted. One of our best baller boosts we've had in ages. So we had a really good showing this week. So let's talk about our sat streamers. We had 38,872 sats that were streamed by our sat streamers. Individually, it was a total of 1,141 streams. That is pretty cool. So when you combine that with our boost, yeah, you know it's a good one. Because we stacked a grand total of 554,411 sats.

0: Thank you very much, everybody who participated in the boost or is a member. This is a Value for Value podcast. And what we really are trying to do here is keep a sustainable program that focuses on the things you really care about because you're our biggest customer. And we're serious about what we do. We put a lot of work into it. An enormous amount of work, attention, and effort goes into this. If you got some value out of it, you can become a member or you can send us a boost with a message. And if it's above 2,000 sats, we will read it on the show. Thank you, everybody who supports this here podcast, making episode 629 of your Unplugged program possible. We got a smattering of picks to get out of here. One of them's on theme, so we really had to include it this week. Yeah, we were going to stick with just a couple of picks, but then we're like, this is too perfect not to include.
1: And it has a great name.
0: That's true. It's called Wake My Potato. This is a theme on a project I talked about earlier, but a little bit different. This is really meant for those of us who try to make the most out of our old potato computers. Maybe they don't even have batteries. Some old machines actually don't have proper wake on LAN support.
1: Yeah, so you want to use Shothost, but you can't. But you could use Wake My Potato, which is a simple and last resort, as they say, systemd Linux service to keep your old potato laptop alive and running in the event of a power failure. So it uses RTC Wake to schedule wake ups in the near future, but it has some built-in safety. So like if you have a laptop, it's running on AC power, power failure, but it has some amount of battery capacity, this thing will tell the clock to keep waking it up in case it does go to sleep. But it will detect if like your laptop's going to run out of power, and right. Then it will safely power it off at that point.
0: I mean, this is awesome if you've got, I mean, not that I would ever do this, but let's say you had like an old x86 ThinkPad that was kind of working as one of your home lab machines. And then you hung a bunch of disks off that, plus it has two disks inside there, and you want to make sure your file systems are safe and properly shut down, and your battery only lasts for like 10 minutes because it's old and probably about to blow up. Well, Wake My Potato can solve that for you. Like, that's one of the things I really appreciate about it. Like, oh, you're about to run out of power. Let me safely shut down your stuff, save your data, unmount your stuff. And then you can also use it to turn it back on, which seems like the really useful case for me. It is AGPL 3.0. So nice and easy, breezy, no concerns there. So that's our on-theme pick. But then, this is too cool not to share. Spectacle is a really, really well-equipped screenshot tool for the Plasma desktop. And it's just missing one feature that I hope one day gets baked in. But Wes, you found a way to add it today. We don't have to wait.
1: No, you did not. Welcome, Spectacle OCR Screenshot, a simple Qt application that integrates KDE's Spectacle Screenshot tool with the Tesseract OCR engine to extract text from screenshots as well as QR codes.
0: Really, really nice. So you can, I love this functionality on iOS. You take a picture of something and then you can highlight the text in it. Oh, it's surprisingly useful. Also makes it indexable for search later on.
1: Yeah, so this one's like a separate Qt app,
0: mm-hmm.
1: But then there's also Spectacle-OCR, which is just a shell script. It does expect you to have Tesseract installed as well.
0: And Spectacle.
1: Yeah. Uh-huh.
0: But it adds it to the existing Spectacle install if you already have it.
1: Yeah, so it's two takes on the same idea. Hopefully one of them works for your situation.
0: That one is GPL3.
1: Indeed.
0: So you got a couple options there if you're a Spectacle user, which I've discovered needs a lot of Plasma infrastructure, unfortunately, because it's my favorite screenshot tool, but I'm not using it anymore on Hyperland. In fact, like an animal, I'm just using command line apps. I sent you guys a screenshot today. I just used a command line tool to take that screenshot. It does a whaling grab and dumps it to the clipboard.
1: Vibing yourself backwards over there.
0: So if anybody has any recommendations for some screenshot tools that are not GNOME or Plasma specific, that are lightweight. And my main thing I want is I want to be able to take a box. I want to be able to draw a box, take a screenshot of that box, copy to the clipboard. I don't need a file. I don't need my whole desktop.
1: Don't you want it to upload to one of a few different
0: proprietary images? I do not need that generally. Although every now and then it's kind of handy for Lincoln. I will admit that. Okay, that's it for us this week. You can find links to our picks and our news and our self-hosted home lab apps in the show notes over at linuxunplugged.com/629er. And of course, we'd love it if you want to make it a live Tuesday on a Sunday. 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
0: You know, I think we got a hot tip in here for them too, Wes. 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
0: Yep, transcripts and chapters. You can jump around and re-listen or find what we talked about. We love it when you do that because then you don't have to ask us. It's mostly true. Also, I want your tips on Wi-Fi cameras that will work with Frigate. Please help me out with this one. I'd love to do a big old segment on it. And thank you so much for joining us on this week's episode of your Unplugged program. We'll see you right back here next Tuesday.

0: Hello, friends, and welcome back to your weekly Linux talk show. My name is Chris.
1: My name is Wes.
2: And my name is Brent.
0: Hello, gentlemen. Well, coming up on the show today, as we prepare physically, mentally, and emotionally for episode 600, we're going to introduce you to what might be our next challenge. If the boys can convince me in this episode, and there might be a way you can join too. Then we're going to round it out with a killer pick, some great boosts, and a bunch more. It's a banger of an episode. Let's make this one really good so that way we can slack off for 600. And let's start by saying time-appropriate greetings to that virtual lug. Hello, Mumble Room. Hello.
3: Hey, Chris. Hey, Wes. And hello, Wes.
4: Hello, guys.
0: Hello. Shout out there to the quiet listening, too. I see our baller booster, Hybrid Sarcasm, up there and others getting ready for next week's episode. Just chilling in the quiet lounge. 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Also, I want to say good morning to Tailscale. 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
0: Yeah. 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I started with my personal plan, 100 devices. I still use that. But now we've also expanded to have a JB business plan because there's so much we can use it for the back end of JB as well. And it makes all other VPNs seem really old. Like when I hear people are using, like, no disrespect, but when they're using things like OpenVPN and other proprietary point-to-point VPNs, I feel bad for them.
1: It doesn't have to be that painful.
0: It doesn't have to be that way. Tailscale is so much better. Try it for free on 100 devices and up to 3 users. And support the show. 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We're going to keep the housekeeping short this week because we've got a lot of news to dig into. But I do want to mention that we have a lot of details for LUP 600 meetup parties and whatnot. So be sure you stay tuned to after the news so that way we can cover all that, because there's details and logistics and things like that that we don't want you to miss. But let's start with something that is a tantalizing idea, a dream, a passion of the Linux community that seems to never die. And that is a full Linux smartphone. It's called the Librux, and they're promising privacy, security, and freedom. And this is landing, the announcement at least, right around the PinePhone, the original PinePhone, celebrating its 5th birthday. So we got a handful of these devices out there, boys. You know this. You know, like, you got the Pine phones, you got the Librem 5.
1: Right.
0: But, I mean, it's like you could count them on one hand how many true Linux smartphone devices they are. And the Librux Nex is a new smartphone that uses Librux OS, which is based on Debian 13.
1: Huh.
0: And it's got some, I don't know, are you looking, look at the pictures there. I'm curious to know what you think of the design. It's got an interesting design. I wonder if you notice what kind of jumps out at the top of the phone.
1: Yeah. It doesn't look especially modern or sleek, but it doesn't look bad.
0: No.
1: Kind of like an older iPhone.
0: I imagine these are pre-production designs as well.
1: Right. But it's got all kinds of toggles on the top for Wi-Fi, for LTE probably other things.
0: Yeah. Mic and camera definitely on there. I saw Bluetooth on there. Right. It's got a RK3588S SoC, so I think that's a pretty
1: good chip. Octa-core.
0: Yep. 256 gigabytes of eMMC storage built in, then expandable with an SD card. It has a 6.34-inch OLED screen running at a nice 2400 by 1880 resolution with a fingerprint sensor on the back and Corning Gorilla Glass for the screen. And it has a removable,
2: removable,
0: I'm going to say it again, a removable 5,300 amp hour battery, 32 megapixel rear camera, 13 megapixel front camera. It also has a legitimate LTE modem, they're saying. It's at least one that I think is considered pretty good, the Snapdragon X32, which supports 5G, Wi-Fi, and Bluetooth, and the hardware switches. Brent, could this be, if it's true,
2: if it's true,
0: real, Could this be a Brent phone?
2: Well, I've been looking for a phone like this for, I was going to say 5 years, but I think it's been more like 10 years. I feel like many of us have, but nothing that's come out has been up to snuff. Now, this sounds very promising. It is, of course, a bunch of promises at this point. So we haven't seen any development devices. Nobody's gotten their hands on it. And it is a crowdfunder. And I know you have a really good experience with how these go, right, Chris? And so a lot of this makes me pause a little bit. Although I got to say something in me is tinkling. Because, yeah, I would love a phone like this. If it was, I'm usually typically fine with giving up a few popular features to lean a little closer to my ideals, as you guys know. So I would totally go this way. I would, if this got into production, yeah, you've got me hooked.
1: I think the one question I have, okay, so you make a great point that you're willing to forego a lot of conveniences and sort of quality of life stuff. But what my question is, isn't there still a set of Android or iOS apps that are almost at the essential layer? Maybe not. Maybe you can kind of not, but I'm just thinking like...
0: Maps.
1: Well, maps, or I don't know, there's, is there like a, you know, an banking app you need to register if you're like coming into another country, or instead of having to fill out a paper form, or...
0: Boy, you're right. I have to go app splunking like when I'm traveling quite a bit.
2: Huh. Well, I did read on their website here that they're doing like an Android jail, so you can run some of these apps if you needed to.
1: Okay, see, that would work.
0: So, Wes, for you, I got a question. Imagine this thing... It kind of lives up to what they say here, right? We have to be kind of skeptical here at this point, but let's just go with this for a second. It's using Posh, I believe, that GNOME GTK stuff that Purism and others have worked on, the adaptive GTK. That stuff's in a pretty good place.
1: It doesn't, you know, look bad, I don't
0: think. Apps that you're going to be familiar with. An underlying OS you can tweak to your heart's content. You could run, you know, an Apache server on this thing if you wanted to. Battery life, though, 4 hours. Is that a deal breaker for you when it's removable? By the way, that's not their estimate. I'm just thinking, when you've got this RK3588 SoC and you've got a Snapdragon X32 modem,
1: right,
0: and you've got a Linux OS and a 6.34-inch OLED screen, all of those things are on the higher end of power use. So I think we would have to, and you know, especially if you're on 5G,
1: right,
0: I think you'd have to set your expectations to kind of mid for battery life.
1: Yeah, I suppose, I wonder if they were, if they're going to have good OS level options for like battery saver mode or other sort of power profiles. Because, you know, if I could put it into like background mode for a lot of the day and just like, hey, every couple minutes wake up for notifications and otherwise kind of sleep.
0: Yeah, it doesn't need to be constantly receiving. Yeah, you're right.
1: Especially if I can choose the granularity or switch the mode
0: pretty easily. Every 10 minutes.
1: Yeah.
0: Not constantly. Stop it. That's a great point. That'd be a freaking great OS.
1: It's just like so rare that I need to know.
0: Right now.
1: Yeah.
2: Very true.
0: Yeah. I think the removable battery

0: I was just sort of thinking that, right? Like, especially if you could keep like an older couple gen out Pixel that you just kind of have for like if you need it for one thing, or maybe you take that one when you travel, or
1: yeah, like something that
2: one wouldn't need to like, to the other.
0: I wouldn't need to bring it with me if I'm going over to my friend's house for the night,
1: doesn't,
0: right?
1: Yeah, but it doesn't maybe have all your passwords, doesn't have all your notes, doesn't have all your pictures, all your history.
0: Right.
1: You know what I was thinking, actually, is...
0: Especially because I already own several old Pixel phones. You know, like I wouldn't have to like get a new phone to be my second phone.
1: I feel like I still haven't landed on the sweet spot for I'm going to a relative's house, I'm going to a hotel, I'm going to an Airbnb, and I want to take USB-C to HDMI, and I want to put something up on the TV. And because I just... I had my 10-year anniversary with the wife a few weeks ago, and we went to a little Airbnb nearby. And I get in there, and of course, I didn't bring anything to take control of the TV. It didn't even cross my mind.
0: Yeah.
1: And a little portable phone that maybe I had a C to HDMI adapter that I could, you know, run Kodi on or a Jellyfin front end would be really nice. And I've tried to kind of replicate this with the Fire Stick to not really much success. I don't know.
0: Maybe that idea.
1: Maybe the audience has a device out there that's already perfect for this that they could boost it and tell me about. But I could see the phone doing this, but this is probably going to be, you know, somewhere near $1,000. There's got to be a cheaper way to accomplish what I'm looking to do. But if it was one of many things it provided for me, I could see getting this even if it wasn't my daily driver phone. Potentially. Crowdfunding is the red flag here. We have to kind of see how this goes. They haven't actually built anything as far as we know yet. Maybe prototypes. We don't have any information on battery life or price. We don't even really know when the crowdfunder is going to fully kick off. Like, they haven't even said that yet. You can't even go crowdfunded at this point.
0: You know, I don't know if I've tried HDMI, but the Pixels and those USB-C little docks that have, you know, USB and HDMI on them have been fairly well compatible.
1: Yeah.
0: So if you had the Jellyfin client on your phone connected to your server, you might be able to do it that way. I don't know if you want to, but...
1: You know, also in this space is... the Mecha Comet. And this one is really out there, where like this makes the Librix Next seem reasonable and totally achievable, because this is in a whole other level of what they're trying to do. It's a modular Linux handheld, and it's extensible by slapping on different modules. We've seen these ideas over the past, but my goodness, if this isn't the most slick, elegant version. And the dang thing has two USB-A ports in the side of it, as well as a small Ethernet port.
0: I don't know why, but suddenly I love the idea of a phone with a USB-A port.
1: Heck yeah. And it has these ideas of modules that magnetically snap on and then interface with the device over USB. So they show up to the Linux OS as USB, and they demonstrated this actually functioning at CES.
0: So it's kind of like what Framework does, but just remove the connector.
1: Yes. And so an example of this is you could, where you might have a keyboard, you could slap off the magnetic keyboard and slap on a controller pad for maybe a Game Boy emulator, or maybe a data cable to connect to an external disk. They have, right now, a GPIO, I guess, accessory, you could call it, a gamepad accessory, and a keyboard accessory. But it's just general GPIO stuff, and it's all USB, pretty basic, open source, how they make it work. So it's nothing really particularly secretive about it. Anybody could really probably wire up something. It is a Linux OS. They call it the Mechanix OS. It's based on Debian. They say the perk to that is that there's, quote, 60,000 packages in the Debian repo that work out of the box. The Mechanix shell is built in Rust and supports GPU rendering on Wayland.
0: Whoa.
1: Yeah. Built with the tools you already know, and they list Chromium, they list Docker, Go, Qt, Rust, obviously, Node, and others. It is also it's a Kickstarter, it's a crowdfunder, it's a Kickstarter specifically, and it's in the pre-launch mode. It has not technically launched either. They seem to have prototypes, because I watched coverage at CES of like a whole booth of them actually functioning and snapping pads on and whatnot, and they have now videos of that up on their website as well. So this one's way out there, boys.
0: They seem busy. They've got a GitHub link, and, you know, those repos are active.
1: This might be better for what I'm thinking of, my kind of device, you know, a portable media server, because you could see snapping on a disk.
0: Well, yeah, this opens it up to a whole other conception than a traditional phone.
2: They do have some use cases here, Chris, that I think will buy you over, too, if you need. Okay. One of them called the car.

0: or whisper. You can add a CAN or ODB port to the comment and start talking in your car or RV.
1: Okay.
0: One here they suggest is build your own tricorder.
1: Well, I was thinking a portable recorder. You know, if you could have a little USB interface that you could snap on to this thing. Because, again, it's just USB with power pins and whatnot. It's pretty straightforward. That could, you know, for events with the recording, like Audacity running on the little screen. Right? You just use awesome. Or Reaper even?
0: Yeah.
1: You could even use Reaper because it's available on ARM. So this is way out there. I invite you guys to go to the show notes at linuxunplugged.com/599 and check out the link to this thing because it's the coolest implementation I've ever seen of this idea, of this kind of like Lego kit phone. It's not as modular as like the Motorola stuff we've seen in the past. It's just really that front end spot where a keyboard would go. There is a magnetic mount where things connect, and so you just can swap different stuff on there. And then it's got USB-C on the bottom of the phone. It's got, I mean, in the versions they show on their website, it's got USB-A on the side and an Ethernet port.
2: Seems like you could sell some to just anyone who worked in like a data center or support environment, just with the, you know, USB-A and the Ethernet right there on the side and having a nice keyboard, physical keyboard.
1: Or like,
2: nice.
1: What about Amazon, right? So you buy these as a standard device, and then you build a custom snap-on module that's particular to the work case or something like that.
2: Sense, yeah.
1: I don't know, man. I could see it. Again, not sure on pricing. It's a crowdfunder, but these are really interesting ideas. Notable, too, that I think that both of them are running on Debian. I would love to have you boost in and tell us if you're interested in devices like these still, or have you soured on the idea of a Linux device? And are you willing to go far enough to actually put your money on the line and crowdfund one of these?
3: Boost
1: in and tell us, because I'm really interested in the audience's temperature on this. Before we move on, just a couple of quick stories to wrap up on. I thought it was noteworthy that the Linux Foundation has launched the supporters of Chromium-based browsers. Quote, the supporters of Chromium-based browsers will provide the neutral space where industry leaders, academia, developers, and broader open source communities can work together to support projects within the Chromium ecosystem.
2: We've seen some, I'd say, confusion or maybe some anger in some of the Linux and open source community over this. I think, Brent, you had a take I kind of liked.
0: Well, I have heard a lot of people think, well, what's the deal with Firefox? Like, why are we supporting Chromium-based stuff when we've had Firefox all along? And that's a good question to answer. I don't know who's going to answer it, but it seems like we need one.
1: Well, the argument I've heard is, well, it has a foundation already. It's Mozilla.
2: Well, I think I'd also... Brent, I think you said this, that the Linux Foundation in a way was sort of dealing with the solving for a future where maybe we don't have a Firefox or, you know, we need a healthy Chromium ecosystem because it's going to be here whether we like it or not.
1: Yeah, but wouldn't the way to solve for that be to support Firefox more?
2: Not if it's doomed, then it's just a waste of money.
1: Oh my God, that's dark. I
2: hope I'm using Firefox right now to be clear. But
1: am I the only one that just... is cooking a little conspiracy bacon on this one? To me, this seems like...
2: Fry it up.
1: This seems like a hedge that the Justice Department might go through with their threats of separating Chromium off from Google.
2: Ooh, and then, okay, I like that.
0: And then they're positioning themselves to be ready for when that happens. That makes sense.
1: Yes.
0: I'm gonna go with that bacon with you.
1: Wow, that's rare for Brent. All right, thank you. I like that. What
2: it
1: do you think?
2: Wasn't even Canadian bacon.
1: What do you think? You think it could be like them like laying the cards out, or... I guess maybe another metaphor would be like preparing the deck, the seats. And
2: yeah, I think, I don't know if that's the only reason or it's a direct response, but I think that and sort of the wider concerns around that, especially as we've seen, you know, more and more in Microsoft, you know, there's just like a lot of companies now tied to this code base and a lot of, to some extent, the real economy that relies on it functioning. I think that probably plays a factor, yeah.
1: Short Dom in the live chat also points out Electron's a factor here.
2: True, yeah.
1: You know, even if Chromium never got separated out, like, Electron's such a huge thing now. You'd want to have at least some... Maybe they're hoping to get input or developer influence and build influence over time. I'd love to know.
2: I think the Linux Foundation, for all of its faults, it does seem to do a decent job of being able to, like, help coordinate and provide some funding and centralized, you know... dispatch or whatever for open source projects sometimes. So
1: I feel like I'm missing a wider play.
0: Well, Chris, I see a big old join now button on their website here. Maybe we should do some inside reporting.
1: Maybe the Unplug Show should become a supporter of Chromium-based browsers.
2: What if we make our own browser and you could just only go to the show pages?
1: That'd be great. That'd be so good. And then I just wanted to wrap up as far as news goes with a shout-out to Wine 10.0.
2: Ooh.
1: Now with native Wayland support and better high DPI support. And I just think this is incredible because the Wine project was started in 1993.
0: Whoa.
2: They just keep going and going and going.
1: And it is so respectable. 2008, which we covered on this show, I think, at least one of our shows, Wine reached 1.0. And that felt like such a huge deal. You know, and now here we are, 10.0 is out. And I think this is also going to make one of my predictions about Proton correct in Linux Unplugged, but we'll see.
2: It's also like maybe remind ourselves the promise of what Wine advertises that it can do seems kind of impossible in practice. You know what I mean? Like, oh yeah, you could write a paper about how you could do that, sure.
1: Right.
2: But you're gonna keep up with the changes and make real world complicated applications work?
1: Sure, sure.
2: Like a game?
1: Yeah.
2: Turns out, yeah.
1: 1Password.com/unplugged. 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
2: All right, well, we are 1 week away as we record from LUP episode 600. And that includes all of the awesome-looking meetups that the community have set up.
1: Oh, yeah. I'm going to go over to colonyevents.com right now. Let's go check them out.
2: Okay. And something that became clear, and thank you to everyone pointing this out, recently we've been experimenting with an earlier live time by 2 hours. But we started doing that just because it kind of was working a little better for a variety of boring reasons. But we'd already planned and set up schedules for the LUP 600 event with, you know, the expectation that the show would be at the time that it's been.
1: For years and years.
2: Yeah. So just to be clear, LUP 600, we will be live at the normal time, which is 12 p.m. Pacific here in the Pacific Northwest.
1: 3 p.m. Eastern. So that way you can join the Mumble Room and listen along and pop in the on-air and give us a little shout. I would recommend showing up early. So that way we can sort out mumble issues and audio issues, which we'll no doubt have. And then for the Pacific Northwest meetup, we're not having the meetup at the studio because we realized we couldn't really have a party and do the show at the same time. As awesome as that would be if that were a thing that we could do, that would make for a horrible podcast. So what we're going to do is record the show, and then immediately after, we're going to head over to the Point, which is really close to the studio. So we're just going to walk over afterwards about 3 p.m., at our local time, and we have all the details at colonyevents.com. But that also means we can accommodate more people since we're not having it at the studio. So more the merrier. Everybody is welcome to join us next week in person right here in the Pacific Northwest in Smoky Point. Come to the Point at 3 p.m. All the details are at colonyevents.com. There is like a whole bunch of events on there now. It's really awesome to see. And ours, for the details, is just the one that's listed as the Pacific Northwest Meetup. We'll put a link to it in the show notes as well. But all of them are listed over at colonyevents.com.
0: There's a couple new meetups here I think I want to do a shout out to. There's a Fosdem meetup that popped up because Fosdem's happening at the exact same time. So I think that's pretty exciting. And also, maybe this is more of a PSA. There's one in Melbourne that's happening, which is pretty awesome. But it seems to be happening March 6th, which, I don't know, my time math is pretty good, but I think that's a little too late to join LUP 600. So folks who are organizing the Melbourne meetup, maybe have a look. Make sure you're on the right day.
1: Yeah, although everybody is welcome to continue to use the colonyevents.com service to schedule meetups forever. Just if you want to meet up with other JB listeners in there, and then you could always boost in or write us and have us give us a shout out so people know to go sign up. We are happy to do that. Every time we go to a meetup, literally 100%, I'm not saying 99%, not 99.5, 100% of the time we do meetups. The people there say, oh, we should do more of this. Even if the guys can't come, we should do more of this. And then we leave, and sometimes they do it, but most of the time they just sort of drift apart because we don't leave them with any tooling. But if they said it and we gave them, like, you know, here, go right here, go set up a meetup, I think it would actually continue. It would create some momentum. So I invite everybody out there, continue to use colonyevents.com after this as well, especially as we get close to Linux Fest and Scale and Planet Nix. If you want to make some plans around there, that could be really nice. People could just go there and see what's going on. What are people doing? I say take and run with it. And we're sorry if there's been any confusion around the timing and all of this, especially because for a bit we were thinking about having our meetup here at the studio, but now we've decided to have it at the pub nearby. Oh, and kids are welcome at our meetup. It is a family-friendly venue as well. Okay, boys. You have been slowly trying to convince me that we should do a free BSD challenge on this show.
2: That's right.
1: And you've recently provided some documentation to indicate that now may be the time. So make your case. I will admit I'm on the fence. I think you two are a little bit more pro than I am. I don't know. I think my hesitation is I have been down this path. I've run free BSD in production. You know, I've tried it. It has been a bit, but I've tried it. So I feel like this is like something I've done, and you guys are like, let's go do this. And I'm like, yeah, okay, but I've tried that, and it's all right. You know, it's all right, but that's one of the reasons I'm over here, you know, is because I tried that.
0: So you're saying Prospector Chris has been there, done that, and...
1: Prospector Chris knows! Back in his day, you know, he learned a few things.
2: Well, I think you're a curious fellow, first of all.
1: Oh, okay.
2: And... you know, FreeBSD here, you love seeing community-driven open source. And
1: coming in hot and hard.
2: That is what FreeBSD is. And I think a lot of
1: going for the soft spot. Immediately.
2: And a lot of other people have seen that recently because 2024 was like a standout year, I think, in terms of like there's just been good investments and donations and improvements.
1: For FreeBSD?
2: Yeah.
1: Oh.
2: Following AMD and FreeBSD Foundation collaborations and the Sovereign Tech Fund making a big investment, the FreeBSD Foundation and Quantum Leap Research have announced a $750,000 USD commitment to improve laptop support. That's one news item, for instance.
1: And specifically, it looks like AMD laptops.
2: Dell, too. AMD, yeah. And Framework.
1: Okay.
2: So I think, okay, maybe we don't have to try it immediately. That's maybe a separate case. But just in general, I think there is more and more reason to think that a couple of years ago FreeBSD take is outdated.
1: Mm.
2: And for that reason alone, we might want to make sure that we're current.
1: I do think that's your best argument. Yeah, I do agree.
2: They're also working on improving their audio stack and maybe creating a graphical installer. Those are big changes.
1: They haven't done that yet.
2: Well, I mean, it's a server OS. And there's
1: I guess it could be fun to not have a graph. That could be fun.
2: GhostBSD continues to be developed as well as like a, you know, desktop focus.
1: That's what I was going to ask you is how much, like, is this like, do we do FreeBSD because that's the big one? Or is GhostBSD the direction we should go because it's desktop focus and that could be a fun comparison?
2: Yeah, or maybe you could do a mix, you know. I think running maybe FreeBSD on a desktop or a server would be fine, and then you could do GhostBSD as the desktop component if you wanted to.
1: That's an interesting idea.
2: But I think
1: idea.
2: It's worth trying to make sure you use it in ways that will test, you know, the areas that are being developed and improvements.
1: You know what? I think that's a good parameter, is it has to be tried as a server and as a desktop.
2: Yeah. Try to get the full sense of, like, how you would use it if you were maybe going to try to actually replace some Linux.
1: That's fair. Okay. Huh.
2: Plus, they've made, like, they're making a bunch of investments in their build system and security investments and doing audits, and they're working on zero trust builds now.
1: Look at them go, huh?
2: Also reproducible builds. They've got efforts there. I think at one point, at least in 2024, they were talking about maybe integrating Rust. I don't know where that conversation went offhand, but...
1: It'd be interesting to see how ZFS is integrated now that they've had it for so long.
2: Right. Yeah, they've got, like, very nice boot environment support that you can get going, so we should definitely play with that.
1: And I have become a fan of the centralized config file. And I know that's... I mean, it used to be part of how FreeBSD worked, because a lot of that was just went into one configuration file, which I really liked about FreeBSD back then. Brent, what are your thoughts?
0: Oh, I'm in. Like, I've been BSD curious, I don't know, maybe for even 2 years now. I mean, people have been suggesting it to us for quite a long time. Yes, we do listen to you, don't worry. But also, with all these new developments, it feels like, yeah, why wouldn't we give it a shot?
1: Hmm. Okay. All right. So, let's think about some parameters. Got to use it as a server, see what it's like to host something. Like a home lab thing or a production thing.
2: Yeah.
1: I got to try it as a desktop on physical hardware.
2: Ideally, I guess.
1: I'd like to try both, I suppose.
2: Yeah.
1: Okay. What do you think, Brent? Is there anything, any other things that...
0: Well, one question I have is, how long is the challenge?
2: How long did we do the 32-bit?
1: I don't know.
2: Is that a week?
1: And I wonder too, should we delay it so the audience could participate? Like, we shouldn't...
2: Probably.
1: Maybe we shouldn't launch it?
2: Yeah. Well, and also we may want to ask, if we have experienced FreeBSD folks,
1: yeah,
2: I bet they will have some, like, pointers to things we don't want to miss while trying to check it out and evaluate it.
1: Right,
2: so.
1: Okay. So those are the things that we're going to need to know is like, yeah, basically we're totally noobs to this again because it has been a long time. So what should we know and what should we try? And are you willing to take a challenge with us? I guess boost in or go to linuxunplugged.com/contact and let us know. And I think if we get some good feedback, maybe we just launch it in episode 600 next week. And then 600 will be the week we launch it. And maybe by then we've figured out how long to run it. I kind of think the nice thing about if we launched it, it'd be nice to just end it in 601. It doesn't give us a lot of time, though. We could do an update in 601, maybe. Maybe that's what we do. Maybe we run it for a couple of weeks, and we do a midpoint check in 601 and a conclusion in 602.
2: That could work.
1: Yeah. That gives us a couple of weeks to try both. You know,
2: make sure we have enough time. Mm-hmm. Yeah.
1: Both the server and the desktop stuff. It is nice to see this development happening over there. You know? It's a really great project, and it will be interesting to look back at it now with a Nix lens a bit more than I have in the past. You know,
0: Nix
1: previously,
0: is available on BSD, right?
1: I don't know. I don't think so. No, but what I'm saying is the previous times I tried FreeBSD, I was coming at it from like an Ubuntu user's perspective, which is totally fine, but... I think there's more similarities in the way, you know, you configure Nix in FreeBSD than there would be with FreeBSD and Ubuntu. So there may be less of a culture shock this time. I don't know. I could be totally wrong, but that's my suspicion. Why have you never tried it, Brent?
0: Well, I remember poking around at GhostBSD and even Hello Systems when we did the 32-bit challenge, because those seemed to be some of the only ones that supported the very odd CPU that I had in the machine that was sort of dropped off in my front door. But I think mostly it's just because we've never done a challenge. I don't really have a better excuse than that, to be honest.
1: Well, this will be great. So this will be your first time. I know you've must have run it before, Wes, right?
2: Oh, yeah. I've had a couple FreeBSD servers over the years.
1: We've probably even tried it once or twice on the show years ago.
2: We must have, yeah.
1: This will be, okay. You got me with the I haven't used it in years thing. It has been a really, I mean, it's probably been pre-10. I think FreeBSD 9 was the last time I tried it.
2: Yeah, I even, for a little tiny bit, I was renting a dedicated server.
1: Really?
2: From Hetzner and running FreeBSD on it.
1: Just because you wanted to? Or?
2: Yeah, well, I was trying it and experimenting. I dabbled with it before, and I wanted to get, like, more of a sense for, you know, really running it. And
1: how did it work?
2: Worked well.
1: Yeah.
2: You know, it had, like, I think 4 disks in it, so, you know, I had ZFS going. And I did eventually replace it. I think ultimately at that time it was an Ubuntu box running LexD with a bunch of containers.
1: All right. Well, boost in and let us know if you're in on the FreeBSD challenge and if you have any guidance for us as well, which we can incorporate. And then we'll officially kick it off next week. So you don't have to do anything yet. because we're gonna incorporate everybody's feedback, set all the final parameters next week, and then officially launch it.
2: Well, we got to do it because we already got hybrid. Hybrid's in.
1: All right.
2: So, you know, if you want to be cool like hybrid, join us.
1: Episode 600 is next week. Can you believe it? It feels like a milestone. It feels like a rare one. Not many podcasts get this far. And if you've been on the fence or been meaning to boost, this is your time. We'd love to hear from some first-time boosters and long-time boosters to celebrate episode 600. Maybe we'll even put it on the charts. Wouldn't that be pretty cool? Strike and Fountain tend to be the combo, the easiest to get started, the least amount of friction. That's why we link them in the show notes. But there's also things like Breeze. That's B-R-E-E-Z. It makes it pretty simple to get going, and you don't need to switch podcast apps. Of course, episode 600 is also a celebration of our members. Jupiter.party to support all the shows, and linuxunplugged.com/membership to support this specific show and get the perks. We would love to hear from you next week. Let's have a blowout. Episode 600 is going to be a special milestone, and we'd love to hear from you. And thank you to everyone for all your support. It's just incredible to be at $5.99 right now. It feels surreal, and I can't wait for 600.
0: Well, that said, we do have some pretty amazing boosts here, and we do have a baller of a baller in Eric the Red.
3: Hey, Rich Lobster!
1: Yes, Mr. Red writes with his 100,000 sats, thank you for all the great shows. During the middle of the night, I started to think about how amazing open source software is. Someday, we'll learn to apply these same community-based efforts to things like energy and investing and be more prosperous.
0: Wow.
1: I hope so. I just updated two NixOS machines that started on 2305 to 2411 with no issues.
2: Nice.
1: That is nice. Also just did the same. I revived the dead Thaleo.
2: Oh, right.
1: And went from 2305 to 2411. I had to comment out like the something in there I like about enabling sound. Like you just don't have to do that anymore.
2: Yeah.
1: And that was it. And then it was off to the races. It was really awesome. He says, Brent's comment on not distro hopping since adopting NixOS has been true with me as well. NixOS has been a great desktop operating system.
2: Oh, glad it's working well for you.
1: Yeah, I know. And that's why that take that we covered, where it was like even experienced Linux users shouldn't use it on the desktop, just felt like it really missed it. Really missed it.
2: Yeah, there are a lot of things that it got right, but.
1: And you know what? Like, I also, for many years, was very happy with Arch and Fedora and Ubuntu as my desktops. And so it really just depends on what gear works for you. And thank you very much for being our baller user, Eric the Red. We really appreciate you. And you got in before we clicked over to 600. Thank you very much.
2: Turd Ferguson boosts in with 88,222 sats.
4: Turd Ferguson!
2: I was going to write a blog post about how Windows isn't ready for the desktop, but no one would read it.
0: Oh, burn.
2: Coming in hot, Turd. Yeah. Coming in hot.
0: I hate building PCs. Well, our dear producer Jeff boosted in two boosts for a total of 28,888 Satoshis.
5: That's right, everybody. It's that time of year again. Happy birthday.
0: He says, I find it hard to recommend any particular distro to people these days. It really depends on their backgrounds. Wait, Chris, it's your birthday. Happy birthday, Chris, he says in his second boost here. He says, I wish I could join live today, but I'm busy earning that fiat S-coin. Have you heard of S-coin? So I can buy more sats.
1: There you go. You got to mine it somehow, right? Either directly or in the fiat mines. Thank you, producer Jeff. And I agree. Every distro is a personal recommendation based on their work and what they're doing, know what their expectations are on a computer and how they're going to use it, right? It's a personal thing these days. I know it's weird to say that because Windows and Mac OS are supposed to be one size fits all.
2: But, I mean, right? People have preferred tool brands, so is it that surprising?
1: Oh, you're right. There's so many different, like, electric drills and whatnot. That's a great perspective, Wes. Hybrid Sarcasm comes in with 27,500 sats.
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1: Yeah, he is. Who's ready for LUP 600? The Central Florida Orlando Listening Party has secured a location.
0: Nice.
1: Well done. 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
2: Wow.
1: Isn't that great? Isn't that? It's so great.
2: I think Hybrid has more pull than we do.
0: Yeah, sounds like it.
1: All you wanting the remote meetups to be able to join On Air Mumble via LUP 600? Quick shout out to the check-in or something like that. Oh, he wants us to give one. Yeah, and Hybrid's trying it today, too. So ideally, you go to jupiterbroadcasting.com/mumble, you get the Mumble app installed, and then you get a microphone and you get headphones on, and you get in the quiet listening, or there's like a join queue actually, and we'll kind of go through and make sure your mic's working, and then we'll bring you in.
0: So I think what you're saying, Chris, is for LUP 600, we'd love to hear from a variety of the listening parties happening. Just a little quick report on what the scene looks like and who's
1: there. And in that case, you know, maybe it's a USB microphone and a pair of headphones if possible. And then, you know, people can come by and or maybe headphones aren't possible. I don't know. But, yeah, that would be perfect. We'll see how it goes. It's definitely an experiment. Thank you, Hybrid. It's always great to hear from you.
2: Why is Papa John boosted with 22,222 sats?
4: Things are looking up for old McDuck.
2: Plus one for the Tuxies. I'm ashamed to admit that I didn't vote in 2024. I was away from podcasts for a few months, and I'm just getting caught up. The Tuxies finally convinced me to set up Image, though. What do you guys use for monitoring server stats like CPU and hard drive temps? Unraid has temps in its GUI, but I'd love to pipe that data into somewhere that I'll actually see it. Thanks for all the great work. I plan on messing around with CacheOS and maybe even a little bit of NixOS sometime soon.
1: Oh, wise Papa John, we would love to hear your thoughts on that. And don't ever worry about falling behind and boosting on an old topic. It is good signal for us to know where the audience is at in the listening backlog. So when people boost from an old episode, it's good for us to know where people are at, just from like a content release schedule, so we know what our expectations are. But two, a good topic's always worth talking about. So don't ever feel bad about coming in on something from a previous episode. And I would love to hear your thoughts if you do try Cache or NixOS. The Tuxies, I often hear, have been how people like to finally decide I'm going to go try that thing. So we are working on something, and I'm liking what's cooking. We don't have a full recipe yet for next year's Tuxies, but if it does, if we pull it off, it's going to be different, but hopefully better and at a whole new level, I think, right?
2: Yeah, I think so.
1: Thank you, Wise Papa John.
2: Also, thank you, Papa John. Sent a second boost just to let me know that my split failed, so just thank you for the info. And sorry about that. I will rejuggle some liquidity after I got a channel.
1: Come on, Wes!
2: I mean, I'm motivated to fix that.
1: All right.
0: Well, Distro Stu was motivated, sent in 5 boosts for a total of 20,301 sats.
6: You're doing a good job.
0: Per your year-end prediction about a major platform rolling out a declarative system, I think it's coming. I've been playing with some small but interesting projects around this. For example, there's a Meta Pack. There is also Deckman and a Comp Manager. All have different takes on the solution, but I like where they're going. So I'm just checking out Meta Pack here. It looks like it's a declarative package manager, multi-backend declarative package manager, hence the name. So it allows you to maintain consistent packages across multiple machines, setting up a new system with preferred packages with your preferred package managers. Makes it much easier. So it sounds almost like a meta package manager, which seems
1: This quite qualifies, but I'm inclined to want it to, so I'm definitely going to look into it, you know? So
0: it is active. Good. It's been, there's people doing stuff right around there, and it looks like it's been around for at least 2 years.
2: And a quick follow-up to our previous boost, because we totally forgot to actually answer, what do we use to monitor things like CPU and hard drives and temperatures?
1: Yep, we did.
2: Net data, obviously. Yeah, net data for a long time, although there's been some troubling developments there recently.
0: Oh?
2: There, you guys on Self-Hosted talked about a great little option that's relatively new with Bezel, right?
1: Yep. I would say the last episode and the episode before that. Really, the episode before that, we get into it, and then we have a brief follow-up at the top of the most recent episode of Self-Hosted. So the last two episodes kind of get into this topic. Net data is still probably my favorite, but, Bezel is a little bit lighter, a little bit more limited, but also just totally free and open. It isn't trying to go for like a cloud monetization strategy.
2: Depending on like retention needs and scale, you know, you can do like a cloud native thing with the Prometheus agent and Prometheus and Grafana or something like that. Or InfluxDB is totally fine too.
1: This is an area I would love to also take in input from the audience. If there's other cool tools out there, some real cool tools that do this that I don't know about that kind of do the net data thing.
2: There's totally a lot does. Of options.
1: Yeah, I know, but there's got to be some good ones.
2: I am sure the audience has some killer picks in this area.
1: Gene Bean comes in with a row of nicks. I don't get not touching your Nix config. I'm always using new tools and doing new stuff, and therefore I mess with my config a lot. Additionally, I keep most things in Nix because my system isn't reproducible otherwise. As a result, I forget to document something otherwise. Yeah, that's true. That's a good point. That is the nice self-documenting. If I set up via my flag, I won't forget about it. You can check out github.com/genebeans/dots for my commit history, for example. That's cool, Gene. Thank you. I will check that out. I still have not checked my configs.
2: Well, I think I was thinking about this because I saw the boost come in. And yeah. I think to some extent we were almost saying, you know, like Gene isn't running into the problems that some other folks are seemingly. So we were kind of addressing problems maybe that Gene isn't having to the same extent. And I do touch my config, but it's mostly like accretive in terms of adding a few packages or tweaking an option on, which felt maybe qualitatively different than what like the article we were talking about in terms of like struggling and fighting with their config. You know, like actually, like I'm debugging or something, but, which is very different than just like adding a package.
1: I agree. Like when I was getting the Thaleo going again, and I just like commented out the sound stuff, enable sound, like
2: versus writing a new helper function to set up config for multi-machine or something.
1: But in the last episode, when we talked about when we last touched our configs, I was literally using the last modified date, which is December for me. And I just think I get to a point where a system is pretty set up. And then anything that I add, I either do via Nix shell just to try it out or a flat pack.
2: Yeah. And you do use Nix shell. And I was going to say, from seeing some of your Nix configs, I would say you have already accumulated a lot. Like you probably have 95% of the tools you're going to use at all.
1: Yeah. Yeah. Yeah. I really do. You know, that's the one thing about using it every day for so
2: many
1: years.
2: You're going with like the 6 gig everything installed version of Ubuntu.
1: Hey, it's minimal in my own way.
0: But that's also been the promise of a Nix config, was that the things you solved would just pay dividends in the future. So, yeah, you put a bunch of upfront time, but then it gets less and less and less as time moves on. And I've seen that at least to be true in my particular use case.
1: Yeah. I wonder, though, perhaps, I mean, I'm looking at Gene's setup here. You know, I think he's just learning. And as he learns, he's kind of refactoring and building it better. And so that's why he's touching it more frequently, where I've kind of just been like, it's working.
2: Yeah, that makes sense, too. You can be kind of, there's different modes that you end up in.
1: Yeah.
2: And if you're actively developing.
1: Thank you, Gene.
2: I will say, too, something that works okay for me is if I'm going to, like, make a trade-off between, like, I was going to try to manage the Nix, but right now I'm going to just not. Is sometimes I'll just leave comments somewhere in my Nix so that they're documented there of, hey, I'm managing this elsewhere.
1: Right.
2: Warning.
1: Yeah, yeah, yeah.
0: I caught my brother with his Nix config. Like, he was making a few changes, and I was just looking over his shoulder, and there's a bunch of to-do items in his Nix config. He's like, figure this out later. So I think that's a really nice approach, too.
2: Shapiro May, what do you guys think?
1: Yeah.
2: Shapir May boosts in with 4,321 sats.
7: Well, I'll be dipped.
2: Hello. Talking about NixOS, have you guys checked out Replit.com? It's an online development platform that gives you a virtual machine with pre-installed Nix packages, depending on what language you want, and it's basically an in-browser IDE. Most of their code base is MIT licensed. I've been using it for some years now, and it's a really nice way to dip your toes into Nix. You know, I've tried it a little while ago. I've used it a few times, but I hadn't actually thought about using it with Nix. That's great.
1: Yeah, thank you for the tip. I have to admit, slipped my purvey.
2: Okay, here's a fun question.
1: Okay.
2: Follow-up boost.
1: All right.
2: So about the old to-do list.
1: Yeah.
2: Do you ever have moments when you're in the shower and
1: yes.
2: some situation where you just like can't get to your phone or
1: yes.
2: a notepad?
1: Yes.
2: And you remember something you have to do and yes. an idea you really want to capture?
1: Yes.
2: Do you have a solution for that? Shower Linux, please.
1: I've thought about this so many times. So I do sometimes bring my phone into the shower now, and I have kind of above the shower, I put a magnetic mount, and then I just slap the phone up there, and it doesn't really get wet. And then if I have to, I can document it. And that's just because I've really lost some good ones. I've lost some real good idea babies, and I do not want to lose any more idea babies. So I do that, but I have thought about the whiteboard thing. I know that's another route people go. Brent, how do you capture your best shower thoughts?
0: Well, I would say the shower is definitely like my sacred think tank. But I've gone full psychopath mode, and I got a permanent waterproof marker, and I just write stuff on the walls. And so if you saw my washroom, it just...
1: Oh, scary. My God. Are you serious? Will you take
0: no.
1: a picture, please?
0: No, I'm not serious.
1: Oh, my God. That's good, Brett. I love that visual.
0: But I have certainly thought of it because, like, really, if I'm in this like deep thinking mode, which happens for me all the time in the shower, I want the simplest solution possible. So even the fact of like picking up my phone and having to unlock it with wet hands and then finding the app and then creating a new note that is somehow categorized and then writing the thing is, that's too much friction. So I would love something simple. I've heard of people having just like a stick-on waterproof notepad that they can have in the shower just like to temporarily document it there. And then once you've, I don't know, dry off, you can figure out where else to put it. But I would love to hear some solutions to this because, yeah, they're all just vanishing thoughts unless I can somehow hold on to them, which never happens.
1: It is a real shame. My other one is driving. Again, I don't have a great system for that. I can sometimes capture on the phone.
2: Yeah, sometimes.
1: But... Do you have a way to capture great shower thoughts?
2: No, I've been thinking about this in the car. I think the car one gets me more often.
1: Yeah. I can imagine you're driving up to the studio. You got like an hour. You're like
2: somehow the shower. I have a little. It's like I can, if I'm willing to stop the thread, I can kind of keep the you know insight.
1: Yeah, I definitely have been like rushed the shower a little bit, finished up, and then like dried off quickly. Got down, and just wrote it down, and then got back to finishing up to you know the whole shower routine. Too much information, but I would love to know how people are capturing that. I'm taking a lot of different sacrifices. Nothing's working.
2: Can you do like whiteboard paint on your shower wall?
1: I like that. Brett was thinking permanent marker, which I think is a good idea.
0: But I also don't want it to be permanent, so I don't know.
1: Somewhat Justin came in with 4,004 sats.
7: Fun will now commence.
1: It says he just wanted to say thank you for your mention of Bazite. I picked up an Asus ROG Rally. Oh, that's the machine my son has. On sale, and thanks to the show, I already knew I needed some Linux, and Bazite was a great option. What a perfect match for that laptop.
2: Nice.
1: Those things are really meant for gaming. Good call. The install was fairly easy. According to the benchmarks, it seems to perform better than the default OS, which was Windows.
2: That's great.
0: Not surprised.
1: These handhelds are so fun. Excited for the coverage of SteamOS. Oh, man, I'm so excited to see where SteamOS goes, too. When it starts getting distributed, which they've kind of been hinting at, we're going to be all over that.
2: Maybe we could use it to run a server.
1: Of course, we're going to try.
2: WebGeek boosts in with 6,444 sats.
8: Why you got to put numbers and letters together? Why can't you just go f*** yourself?
2: Hey, guys. When I hear tuxies, I always think of the Oscars. So I'd like to suggest aligning the annual tuxies to occur on the same day as the Oscars.
0: Put our tuxes on and everything?
1: This like we don't already.
2: Right. This moves them maybe away from the holiday season, but it keeps it a night of celebration and fanfare. Pairing the two adds a layer of fun, spotlighting open source achievements alongside, you know, mainstream culture. Plus, it taps into the shared excitement of award season.
1: You know, the only flaw here is it'd actually almost be kind of fun, in a way.
0: It's not a bad idea.
1: To do it the old way one last time. Because the Oscars are on March 2nd.
2: Oh.
1: Yeah. But if we could get, because all we'd have to do, I wonder, could we rejigger the survey a little bit and just do it one last time for fun? Now I almost want to do it.
2: Why
1: isn't that weird?
2: What's the cost?
1: I mean, what is worst wrong case with me? I want to kill it. And then, like, now I want to do it again for fun.
2: Well, because the stakes are different.
1: You're right. I'd almost be willing to do it if people are interested. Just like ironically, almost like the spring tuxies.
2: We'll boost in for 600 a week.
1: Yeah, we'll figure it out. Let us know if you're interested, because otherwise, maybe I'm just being a jackass. It really is a stupid idea, but if there it is, right? It's the dumbest idea I've had in weeks, isn't it? Don't you think?
2: Well,
1: I think
2: I'd
1: it is.
2: Have to go check the notes.
1: Come on,
0: you've had a lot of ideas this week.
1: So. Both of you, boy, I've had a bad week apparently.
2: No.
1: Amazing. Outing me right now on the show. Thank you, everybody who boosted in. We really appreciate it. Also, thank you, everybody who streamed sats as you listen. 38 of you streamed those sats, and collectively, y'all stacked 56,449 sats. And then when you combine that with our boosters, we had 47 people participate in the value for value process for episode 599. And collectively, we stacked 363,195 sats for the show. Thank you, everybody, very much. We have links to Strike and Fountain. Fountain is a new podcast app. You can also listen to our live stream. You can see our pending episodes in there. And there's more features coming to the show soon that'll be available to podcasting 2.0 apps. So there'll be even more reasons to listen to Linux Unplugged in a new podcast app. Newpodcastapps.com for all of them. And thank you, everybody, including our members who supported episode 599. All right, so for our pick segment this week, we have two picks. We've been really just coming in with the picks hot and heavy recently. There's just so many good apps.
2: It's mostly a pick-based show, and then we do some other segments on the side.
1: I think if anybody skips this, they're missing out, especially the last few weeks. And I think one of you found Oliveton this week.
2: No, it came from a booster last week.
1: Oh. And we wanted to make sure we kind of brought it forward again. So Oliveton is a safe and simple access to predefined shell commands from a web interface. And so picture a interface that would work with big buttons on a mobile device or on your desktop. And you have just things like ping the internet or check dmessage logs, delete old backups, restart a Docker container, just buttons to do stuff.
2: You combine that with a mesh network and bam!
1: Yeah, or, I could see on my tablets, there could be like a little like, hey, wife, I need you to take care of stuff screen. And it brings this up, and there's buttons where she hits a button and it restarts the server.
2: Oh, yeah.
1: You know?
2: I like that.
0: Could this be paired with your Stream Deck, for instance?
1: You could totes probably do that. I would like physical buttons, so that could be kind of nice. All right, and then this next pick is Open TV. And I have really been enjoying Ersatz TV, which lets me have a television network inside my home. You create custom live channels using your own local media, and they show up as IPTV streams. And you can have different IPTV players that can pull in, like, the scheduling data. Ersatz also generates scheduling data. So I can see when Seinfeld's playing and Star Trek The Next Generation and Roseanne, and I've got the 1980s Battlestar Galactica on there because it's just great and retro. Like, it is like having your own cable TV network inside your own home. We've talked about it before. And we haven't really mentioned a great way to enjoy this on your desktop.
2: But yeah, I don't want to have to set up Jellyfin just to enjoy.
1: That is, yeah. Or like maybe you could tune VLC into one of the particular streams if you're a maniac. Open TV has been recently rewritten, and they're making a plea for contributions via GitHub, Patreon, PayPal, or crypto. But it is a desktop app that runs on the various desktop operating systems. It gives you a front end to any IPTV system. Doesn't have to be Ersatz TV, but that's what I'm using it for.
2: Yeah, this looks pretty sleek.
1: And it is a DVR as well, so it'll import the M3U file and the metadata for the playlist. It'll record while you're watching. It can record multiple streams at once. They have crazy optimized it for super low RAM usage with really fast UI.
2: Okay, well, now I want to try this for me to, like, record my favorite hits from your Ersatz stream.
1: Yeah. And, you know, there's also a surprising amount of public IPTV streams.
2: Yeah, that's true.
1: Especially like Europe News. Like there's a lot of European news stations that just make an IPTV stream of their station. There's not as many in the States, but there are a couple. And it's kind of, and there's a couple of public broadcast stations that do it as well. So you don't even have to have any service in particular. But if you have Ersatz TV and you want something to watch it and DVR on your desktop, you can use Open TV to sit in front of that. And it's just a really nice app that just plugs in to that whole ecosystem, the M3U file, the XML playlist, as well as then also the backend recording. And then they've optimized it to be super fast and responsive. So it's open-tv, and we'll have links in the show notes over at linuxunplugged.com/599.
2: While we're here, license check. What are our pick licenses today?
1: Oh, you're right. Thank you.
2: I've
1: been trying to add them to the notes. I did not add them to the notes this week.
0: Well, I can report on Oliveton here. Looks like we've got Oliveton is AGPL 3.0.
1: Very, very nice. And Open TV is GPL 2. So we got some very, very fussy picks for you this week. Very nice. Thank you, Wes. I should have noted that in the notes. I need to have like a checklist of picks now.
2: Yeah, maybe we should add it to the template.
1: Yeah, that is a great idea.
2: I will do that.
0: Well, it looks like your Ersatz TV here is a license I'm not sure about. Zlib license? Have you heard of this one before?
2: Better check the FSF list.
1: I mean, I know Zlib. I like Zlib a lot.
0: It's extremely simple. It's 4 paragraphs, not even.
1: Really?
0: Yeah, huh. Worth looking at. I don't know if this applies, but...
1: I don't know if the SFF would approve.
2: Yeah, see, this is paying dividends already.
1: Mm-hmm. Remember, we want to hear your thoughts on if you would be willing to crowdfund either the Mecha Comet or the Librex Nex. Have you been sufficiently burned? Or is the dream of a Linux phone still alive in your heart? I genuinely would like to know. And then ultimately, we need your guidance on the FreeBSD challenge. Are you willing to participate? What requirements or rules should we follow that we haven't mentioned in the show already? And any kind of notes or details that we should know as Linux guys that are going to be using FreeBSD for the first time in a long time, or in Brent's case, the very first time. I feel like that's a big thing to bite off. So please let us know. And episode 600 would be a great episode to bring all that in. So we'll try to collate all of that and have it for you and review it before the next episode.
7: 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Same bad time, same bad station.
1: Technically, we're going back to the original time, noon Pacific, 3 p.m. Eastern. So we'll be live at our regular time. And of course, if you're in a podcasting 2.0 app, it'll be in your stream. And well before the show starts, we always open up Mumble. We'll help you troubleshoot your audio issues, you know, making sure everything's working, and you get to listen in on the stream too.
2: Plus, I don't know, you know, maybe you don't can't make every live stream. I bet 600 is going to be especially fun.
1: Yeah. Thank you so much for listening to this week's episode. Even if it's not 600, we still had a good time. We hope you did too. And of course, links to what we talked about, they're at /599. Thank you so much, and we'll see you right back here next Tuesday, as in Sunday.

0: Whoa!
1: Some breaking news. That was a news eagle.
2: Yeah, this month Deep End 25 came out, which is a distro we don't really follow that closely, but they are implementing some big steps towards immutability powered by OS Tree.
0: No!
2: And then their own system they're calling Solid.
1: Deep End's going immutable?
2: Yeah, and Atomic.
1: Crazy. I gotta look this up. Where is this?
2: You should be able to, it's in the release notes for 25. But yeah, they're mounting the core directories read-only. This is powered by OS Tree, and then they're doing the, like, you know, Atomic-style reboot into the new system approach. I don't know if it's, like, for everything, but they're at least starting to adopt it.
1: The Solid, the deep and immutable system, focuses on the stability and security of the system. It provides users with a stable, reliable, and easy-to-maintain experience through the technology such as read-only protection, atomic updates, and snapshot management.
2: Yeah, and it's also got the, like, you know, if it fails to boot, it'll automatically roll back to the previous version.
1: Hmm.
2: It's happening, folks. It's happening.
3: I mean, it's just a better way to compute. Come on.
4: Sitting in the chair opposite me, I have Brent Gerver. Welcome back from Berlin. How are you doing?
5: Thanks for having me, Alex. I'm doing great. Well, I'm very time-warped, but other than that, I feel good.
4: Your time zone is somewhere over the Azores right now, I suspect.
5: My watch says 1:48 a.m. is my current time zone.
4: Yeah. So. And for reference for those listening, it's currently 7:48, so.
5: It hurts.
4: Mm-hmm.
1: It's called jet lag. That's what it's called. It's called jet lag.
4: Oh, that's right. Yeah.
5: Right.
1: But we're still glad to have you here, Brentley.
5: Thank you.
4: And because Brent's in town, we thought it would be remiss of us not to have another Raleigh meetup. I'm really sorry that this is so short notice, but Brent stopping by was really a last minute decision on both of our parts. So as this show airs, the meetup will be the Saturday, April 8th. We're going to go to Cugino Forno. I think that's how you say it. Please, if anybody that speaks Italian can tell me how you say this place, because I go to this pizza place all the time, and they do amazing, amazing, authentic Italian Neapolitan-style pizza. And I would love to know how to say the name of this place, because whenever we go, I just say to my wife, should we go to the Italian pizza joint that does really good pizza? Because I can't pronounce the name.
1: Oh, so you're taking everybody to a local favorite. That's fantastic.
4: Yeah, it's a really nice place. There's a little local brewery right next door to the pizza place, so we can go and grab a couple of brewskis. And just across the parking lot, there's also some excellent ice cream as well. So we've got all the bases covered. So on Saturday, April 8th at 3 p.m. Eastern, we're going to be having a meetup. Now, just pay attention if you're on the meetup page. It's set to Pacific time, so it says 12 p.m. on there, but we're not going to show up till 3. So if we show up at 12, you're just going to have to drink a lot of beer before we get there. Okay?
1: Yeah, maybe not a bad idea at all. You have a little bit more heads up, but not much for the Jupiter Broadcasting Linux Spring Meetup in Olympia, Washington, the capital of the state of Washington. Should be a beautiful time, traditionally, when Linux Fest has been. And we're picking our location now. We know it'll be in Olympia on Saturday, April 29th, around 1 p.m. Pacific time. This is the one of the few times where the time on the meetup page is actually accurate, because we are actually in the Pacific time. Always something to watch out for. And I know it's going to be a great time, because I'm already bugging Brent to make it. And Wes happens to know some of the best places to eat in Olympia. So we're going to pick a good place. We'll start organizing and releasing more details on the meetup when we have it. But we wanted to let you know, April 29th, the end of April, if you're in the Pacific Northwest, come on down to the Capitol and let's hang out and talk Linux and self-hosting.
4: Sounds like a great time. You're really spreading yourself around over there, Brent, aren't you?
5: Yeah, you know, my goal for this year is to reach the most JB meetups ever, I think. Well, how many are we on now?
4: If you keep hosting them and you host them, then that's a pretty good way to do it.
5: Well, it's self-serving. I mean, it's working out for me.
1: All right. You do that. I'll go for the largest and we'll see. Well, that could be a lot of fun, actually. I think it's a good goal to have.
4: Competition, ladies and gents. Competition.
1: Well, because I can't do the frequency this man can. No. I just can't. Can't keep up. I go for quantity and quality at the same time. He goes for frequency and quality.
5: And distance.
1: Both good. Yeah. Yeah. And distance. Yeah. But, you know, I really can only reach out in the local area most of the time. But as we travel out, it's useful to be on that meetup page, too, because when one of us is visiting an area, we do try to do a meetup.
4: I wanted to say a quick thank you to all of you who subscribed to my YouTube channel in the last week or so. I got to over 1,000 subscribers somehow in basically 2 weeks. I honestly expected it to take a lot longer. So I'm extremely grateful, and I will keep the videos coming. I'm going to do something around my 10 gig network upgrade whilst Brent's here, get him to help me shoot some stuff down in the basement and try and do that justice. But we'll see how that goes. It's quite an ambitious project, but we'll see.
1: You know, when you told me you were going to do a topless YouTube tech channel, I thought there's not a market for that, but it truly is a niche. Nobody else is doing that, and it's working really well. So if you want to see Alex topless, you'll have to go check out his YouTube channel.
4: What I need to do is start wearing some tight shorts as well, and then I'm really in.
1: I was surprised the thumbnails worked as well as they did.
4: So speaking of AI-generated thumbnails, we've been looking at Whisper as a Service this week, which is a AI transcription service, which we're going to be using as part of our new podcast backend service. You want to tell us a bit about that, Chris?
1: This is so, so neat. And even if you're not trying to transcribe a podcast, you probably have a video that you would like to get the text from, or like for me, maybe like some event, some conference happened and they got an hour long talk. And I could just throw that through Whisper. It's OpenAI's transcription project. It has lots of language support. It has pretty good models that you can just grab and go with. And there's various forms of it, versions that run on the GPU and versions that run on the CPU, and command line versions and Mac desktop versions, and of course versions you can run in Docker. And we've been messing around with a version that's known as Web Whisper. And I'll put a link to that in the show notes. It's fantastic. Also WAS, Whisper as a Service, which also runs on the CPU, so you don't have to have a crazy big GPU and has a beautiful UI. I'll put a link to that in the show notes as well. And the way we're using it right now is we're throwing everything we can find at it. Talks, different podcasts, YouTube videos, speeches, and we run it through this thing and see what its results are. And ultimately, our goal is to just have it as part of our encoding pipeline. But what I have found in experimenting with it is I'm always, always going to have one of these Web Whisper instances running on my LAN now. I don't have it set up yet, but inevitably I will, because I have found it so handy just to have a web app that I can just throw an audio or video file at, and 15 minutes later or whatever less, it spits me out a complete transcript. And then I can search that and grab the text.
4: I mean, you were just talking in LUP, which actually airs after this episode, confusingly, which you just recorded half an hour ago, about note-taking systems. Logsec, I think, was talked about, a couple of others. I use Obsidian, and I can just imagine something like this Whisper thing shooting out that subtitles file into a dedicated Obsidian vault. And then I use the OmniSearch plugin, and I can actually just search through all the text for a specific keyword, or it's going to be super powerful for, you know, those YouTube videos that are 15, 20 minutes long that could be three. And you think, I just want this one specific part. Where is it?
1: Mm-hmm. And they're getting nice. That's why I wanted to recommend WAS. Wes found this. It's WAAS, the Whisper as a Service one, because it's just
3: Whisper as a Service.
1: Yeah, you got to whisper. It's like so pretty that it looks like a consumer grade application. It's got kind of like a beautiful dashboard, and you just load the page

0: release, and it was neat to see, you know, just they're using a launcher that they call the, what do they call it again? The picker?
1: Smart selector?
0: Smart picker. There you go.
1: Smart picker. Smart picker.
0: And it's just like at your fingertips. And I thought, that's really super handy. And it's sort of what you're talking about, Chris, just having something just right there ready for you to throw something at anytime you're ready for it. And that seems pretty darn powerful to me.
1: I noticed Slack has started doing this. When you drop a video into a Slack chat, they're adding a little transcription below the video. And Telegram is starting to offer this as a premium feature for video and audio messages on Telegram. And I think this type of stuff, the like Whisper, is the signal in the hype noise, right? This AI stuff, some of it is really legitimate and useful, and some of it is just kind of tech industry hype cycle stuff. But this Whisper stuff is 100% usable, even on the CPU. You just have to make sure it's a Whisper CPP project. And Whisper CPP means it runs on the CPU. And then the more cores you have, the faster it goes. We have a 96-core Linode that we run it on. And I can transcribe on the CPU hour-plus content in 10, 15 minutes. And they have even better transcription if you can use the GPU, but you just need a lot of GPU horsepower. And it'll scale, right? So if you don't need it super fast, you could run it on an average CPU. It'll just take longer. And it's 100% local when you're doing that. You can also call in the open API for Whisper if you want and get even more features, but I don't think we've been doing any of that. And it's been running fantastic all locally on our own box.
2: In one of the YouTube videos I released this week, I decided to try and cut through the hype noise a little bit myself. Not using Whisper, but I thought, wouldn't it be cool if I could ask ChatGPT to deploy some containers for me? And so I just wanted to throw you over there and, you know, make you go and like, comment, subscribe, and all that kind of nonsense.
1: Tell them to hit the bell, too.
2: Oh, yeah. I actually have said to my wife, I refuse to say any of those words in the actual videos.
0: You just said it. You just said it.
2: I know. But no, it's not in a real video, so it doesn't count.
1: You are on video. It's just live video.
0: Bending the rules. Bending the rules.
2: Okay.
1: Yeah, but it wasn't on your YouTube channel. It's on a different YouTube channel. So I think you're okay.
2: Okay. So I'm okay. I get away with it. But the idea behind it was thinking, well, how good is some of this AI stuff? You know, if I ask it, write me a Docker Compose file to deploy traffic with a DNS token and blah, blah, blah. Really interesting results. And I think things like that video that I made, and then things like Whisper coming along. I've also been using Midjourney to generate a lot of the thumbnails and a lot of the artwork for the channel. I feel like we're at such an amazing inflection point in technology that we haven't seen in, I don't know, like since the iPhone, maybe?
1: Yeah, since mobile, I think.
2: Yeah.
1: I agree. Mobile and the internet.
2: Except this time it feels more obvious. I don't know, mobile didn't feel particularly obvious at the time. This one feels like it's going to be such an obvious disruptor. And I don't know, it's certainly not ready to take our jobs quite yet, this stuff. But I mean, if you're a transcriber, it already is taking our job.
1: That is true. I think I worry about the self-hosting aspect of it, because the obvious direction this is going to go is for better and more complete and comprehensive AI systems. You're going to have larger and more intense models, which is going to force centralization into large data centers and essentially make API services locked behind an API. And because that means the front end is cheap for the customer to use, because it's just a web interface or an app or some kind of integration, it's like no cost for user adoption. It's just cost on the back end. It makes it really easy and reduces barriers for users to jump on the centralized stuff. And I think when we look at what we're going to be able to run on our own lands with our own computer resources, it's going to be more purpose-specific things. And it's not going to be these comprehensive systems, for better or for worse. And that's why it's nice to see Whisper can be run locally. But I do kind of worry that self-hosting is going to be left out of this revolution a little bit, at least the really big stuff. Right, like your ChatGPT 3 and 4 type systems, just not really feasible to run them locally. Maybe there could be optimizations. Maybe accelerators built into CPUs over time will bring it back locally. But

0: I have a feeling that history is going to bend for a while towards centralization on this one. How do you feel about that?
1: I don't see how you can possibly have a large enough data set to actually produce an accurate outcome on my little podunk basement computer, which isn't that podunk or that little, to be honest. But, you know, we're talking these data centers, high-performance compute data centers that are required to do these AI-grade computations. They are probably operating at a scale that is not quite nation level, but probably not far off in terms of the capital that's required to have performance systems. I agree with you completely. I think that self-hosting a lot of this stuff is practically impossible because the data sets just aren't large enough. And we've seen with the Lady Cylinders, haven't we, the effect of trying to do like a Mycroft locally versus the power of a Google Home or the lady that shares my name cylinder. We've seen just how different in terms of quality of responses those two things are. And I think that's quite analogous to what we're talking about here. If you don't have the data set, that really is the problem.
2: But it gets me thinking a little bit about like photo search and things like that. The photo systems that we've seen come out running locally in the last year are rivaling some of the like Google images and things
1: no,
2: like that.
1: No, not.
2: Oh, okay. Not I take even that back. Close. Forget about it then.
0: I mean, Photo Prism and Image definitely have much better search. Like Image recently did an update now where I can go in there and I can search for pictures of dog and car, and it will only show me pictures of Levi that have a car in it. So it's getting there, but yeah, it's not. I mean, it's getting there.
1: I mean, an example, I was looking for a specific photo in my Google Photos the other day, and I said, two blue cars in garage, and it understood what I meant and showed me only pictures of two blue cars in a garage.
2: You said garage instead of garage.
1: And it knew. All right, darling, garage. You Americans, whatever.
0: Before we get too far off the self-hosting of this AI stuff, something I've been enjoying, and it's better than using the web interface because you get to do more stuff, is ChatGPT UI. It is a stupid, simple Docker Compose away to run a local web client that uses the open API, ChatGPT API. And the reason why you want that is because A, it's ready to go with GPT-4 support, but B, you can have longer conversations with less restrictions. It can follow links. You can set up short codes and your own quick keys with a repository that stays in the UI that you can then do like slash and the name of your preset prompt, and it will fill it out for you with variables.
2: Ooh, that's nice.
0: It's really nice. And I can just keep it up in a pin tab. And it's still using the API, so it's still sending the data to OpenAPI, but the interface and where it all sits, all the results and your prompts and the UI itself are all local. And because you're using the API instead of the public web interface, you can do more stuff with more functionality. And you just have to go get a developer API, which is pretty easy to do. Anybody can do it. And it's super easy to get set up. And it's kind of a generic name, so I'll put a link in the show notes. It's called ChatGPT-UI on GitHub.
1: Is that API token free?
0: Yep.
1: Oh, cool.
0: Yeah, you just have whatever your account can do. And if you have a free account, you can do more with this self-hosted UI than you can through their interface. And then, like, if you signed up for ChatGPT-4, if you're one of the people that gets access, because, you know, it's gated, the UI chat UI is ready to go for it. It works really good.
1: That's really cool. I will say, I think that there are some existential threats to AI that we, you know, it's very easy to listen to the doom and gloom and think, yeah, it's going to replace all of our jobs and, oh, we're really in trouble. But the reality is, if you say just like, you know, can you write me some code? And it spits out something that looks close enough to the untrained eye, and then you go and try and run that code, because you didn't cognize how it worked as you wrote it, you actually have a harder time debugging it when it doesn't work. And then you end up in this cyclical loop with ChatGPT saying, can you actually supply the right environment variable here, or where does that output? And you try to spoon feed it all this stuff which you as a human have learned over the years, and there's a way to go, is all I'm trying to say. I think a lot of the fearmongers are probably going to be right in 10 or 20 years' time. But for right now, I think we're still okay.
0: I think the ironic thing too, Alex, it's a great point. I think the ironic thing is that you have to kind of be an expert in order to use this tool correctly, because it will get it wrong, and it can get it wrong in confusing ways. They call it hallucinate. It can get all kinds of little things wrong. And if you don't know what you're looking at, I think you're right. If you don't have that context, that's a good insight. And I would recommend that people play around with it, but don't use it in production unless they are comfortable replacing like some of the variables it might supply you, or paths or things like that.
1: At some point, we ought to have a chat about data sovereignty and, you know, archiving and all that kind of stuff around. I mean, all the data people are throwing into ChatGPT, where does it go?
0: Tailscale.com/SSH. Actually, self-hosted. It's not SSH, because SSH goes to their other thing.
1: I love me some Tailscale. I was using it today. You know, the new Git-T self-hosted actions thing that we talked about last episode? I wanted to take the Perfect Media Server wiki, which I've been using in a GitHub action for the last 2 years. I wanted to self-host the building of that website. I wanted to use my local Git-T container registry and then pull it on my cloud node. And the reason I wanted to do that is because eventually I want to get jupiterbroadcasting.com done in a much similar way. And that's my test bed before we move jb.com. I wanted my Linode VPS to be able to reach my local Git server. And I have a specific DNS entry that I don't really want public for my local self-hosted Git repo, because there's a lot of secrets in there that, you know, I back code up from everywhere. And I thought, well, why don't I use the magic DNS built into Tailscale, use a split DNS, and for that specific domain, treat it like a split DNS and use a specific name server, which happens to be the one on my LAN, accept the routes from Tailscale to come in on the cloud node, and then I do a dig, you know, resolve my git server.url. Just worked.
0: That's neat.
1: Oh, it's amazing. I love it so much. It's amazing.
0: Also, in public beta now, I think, like, since the last time we did an episode, Tailscale Funnel, which allows you to route traffic from the wider internet to one of your Tailscale nodes. So if you want to just publicly share a port on your node for something, like, I was thinking, like, maybe you're a dev and you're working on something internally and you want somebody publicly to test it. You could use Tailscale Funnel to expose that web port or whatever to somebody while they test it. And they have fantastic documentation on how it works. To run you through everything, how you need to set up DNS if you want to do that. If you want to give it an SSL cert, which that could be awesome too. Now I'm thinking about that.
1: I remember futzing around for so many days trying to understand SSH port forwarding. Local versus remote forwarding, like, what is it doing? And this funnel thing just solves it so elegantly.
0: Well, especially because now that I have Tailscale set up, I don't have any inbound ports. And so if I ever do need something, if I ever do want to open something up, this is how I'm going to do it. I mean, I don't have the need right now, but this is how I'll do it now. And, you know, I run my entire phone. Everything on this is done over Tailscale now. It just runs persistently in the background, and I just love that. So try it out. Tailscale.com/SSH. You can try it for free up to 20 devices. They have a nice UI. It only takes a couple of minutes to get it working on any device you got. Super easy to get running on NixOS, too. I was really pleased to see. And also really easy to get running on all your mobile devices. Alex and I are big fans.
1: Do you run NixOS, by the way?
0: Oh, yeah. By the way, I don't know if you picked that up. Did you gather that? Because, yeah. I also run it on my... This is the other... This was where I had, like, the big moment. The big brain moment was when I realized I could run it on my VMs. And so I could have projects here at the studio that are in these, like, VMs that have their own crappy NAT and all that kind of stuff. And I could go home and keep working on the project. And I didn't have to do any weird networking stuff on the host and the VM or on my firewall. I just put Tailscale on my VM.
1: Throw a VS Code server Docker instance into that subnet, and then you can remote into that VS Code instance as if you're in that local with the remote SSH. Ah, oh, chef's kiss. It's wonderful.
0: Ooh, that's a good tip.
1: It's wonderful.
0: That's worth it right there. And you get it for free up to 20 devices at tailscale.com/self-hosted. Sorry. Ah, it's /self-hosted, not SSH, because SSH is already taken. So it's /self-hosted.
1: Why don't you introduce us to the wonderful world of Home Assistant Victron integrations? I know this has been a huge, huge deal for you.
0: This is one of those wins that's so epic in scale that days later, I'm still vibing on that win. You know, like, for me, I don't know about other people out there, but for me, wins have a very short shelf life. And then I'm right back to what needs to be fixed, what's wrong, what are we working on next?
1: Mm-hmm.
0: Not this time. This is a win I am basking in. I am lathering myself in this win. I have wanted since the moment I got Home Assistant up and running. So Victron Background is sort of the brains of my electrical system. It's what manages power from shore, batteries, solar. It's my inverter. It's my charge controller. It's a very sophisticated piece of gear, and it knows everything about what's going on with my system. And there's a lot of ways I could have chosen to integrate a Victron into Home Assistant, and probably ways that would be technically superior using MQTT and stuff like that. There's a lot of ways I could have done it. I actually did have the MQTT route set up until it totally smashed my old Home Assistant system. But this time around, just on a random Sunday, I'm sitting there on the couch with the laptop, poking away at Home Assistant, and I look in Hacks, that's the Home Assistant community add-on store, and I see a plugin called, and I'll have a link in the show notes, Victron GX Modbus TCP integration, and my heart stopped. I knew what this meant, because I've looked into this. I knew what this could possibly mean for me, and I paused, took a deep breath, got everything up to date, did my backups, and I sort of prepared the way. I got my body ready, and I loaded up Hacks, and I installed this Modbus TCP integration. Now, Modbus is a communication protocol that's really no longer owned by any vendor. It's been around since the end of the 70s, and it's just sort of been used in industrial equipment as a de facto communication protocol. And so a lot of these factory type things and gear that has this information use Modbus. And Modbus TCP, as you probably guessed from the name, puts it on the TCP network. And this plugin allows Home Assistant to speak Modbus and pull in all of the metrics, all of the sensors, all the data points from the Victron equipment and bring them in as entities into Home Assistant with sensors. And this is a game changer for me. It means now that my Home Assistant system is aware of the source of power. So if it's from the shore, if it's from solar, if it's from batteries, generator, if it's a mix of those, it knows the state of charge of my battery bank and the rate of discharge if it is discharging and the rate of charge if it's charging. It knows the current draw of the battery bank. It knows the current draw of shore power. It knows the current draw of solar. Any errors the system has generated anywhere, any battery problems, any heat issues, anything like that, it knows about, and it's sending it as a sensor into Home Assistant. So now in my automations going forward, I can have an automation be aware of the source of power, if I have unlimited shore power or if I have precious short battery power. That can all be taken into consideration, and I can also expose any kind of problems the system might be having, and I can expose other information that we need to know about. Like one of the things we do frequently is we can limit the draw the RV might have when we plug into shore power. We can say, don't draw more than 15 amps so you don't blow this circuit, and because it's a 50 amp connection. And it's easy to forget you've done that. This happened recently. We left and forgot that we set the limit, and the next time we plugged in, we weren't getting enough power. I just have a card in Home Assistant now on my power dashboard that just shows me what my limit is currently set at. That's a number I can now expose to Home Assistant. And it all refreshes every 15 seconds.
1: And how much would you pay for a commercial system that had that level of censorship, but you know what I mean? Like the amount of sensors and data.
0: Well, one of the ways people get this into Home Assistant traditionally is they buy like an $800-$900 Linux box that this company makes, Victron makes, and they interface with that. And so some people will pay up to $1,000 plus install time for it. So yeah, I considered one of those boxes because it's one of the more elegant ways to do this. But you know what's fantastic too is Home Assistant automatically detected which sensors are like the sensors needed for plugging into the Home Assistant energy usage dashboard stuff. So now I'm getting in Home Assistant our energy usage, what of that mix is solar, what our solar production is versus projected, current source of power, the cost, because I'm looking up my local cost, so now I know what my run cost is. When we pull, I've used $4.12 of power today. And I can see how much my solar covered, which is not much today because it's pretty cloudy, overcast day.
1: No, in the Pacific Northwest.
0: I know, right? Weird. And it's been really interesting to just kind of start collecting this information. And then because it's a sensor in Home Assistant, I'll have data that can help me see if batteries aren't functioning well. Like, there's all kinds of information I'll be able to expose over time as well.
1: So what's the coolest automation you've got planned for it then? I'm imagining obvious stuff like AC only runs under certain conditions.
0: Yeah, for sure. Definitely the electric heaters won't run when the battery, when the power source is battery and not shore. I think that's number one that I'm going to probably set up in the next weekend. And I'm looking forward to maybe looking at like a low power mode. I don't know exactly what this is, but I'm almost picturing like a different set of automations that get turned on and off depending on the power source. And then along with that, I don't know if this is possible, a different default dashboard that gives us different options and stuff. That would be really interesting. So like it's, and something, the other thing I've thought about too, is like when in low power mode, what if high power devices, when they get turned on, they automatically have a 15 minute timer, unless you turn it off, that disables them after 15 minutes and things like that.
1: Maybe you could shut down a few Raspberry Pis.
0: Yeah. They're not usually the offenders. It's usually the big one is the, like the electric water heater, obviously.
1: Of course. Yeah.
2: Toaster oven.
0: Yeah. The toaster oven. So I start thinking too, like maybe it's time to start looking at some Shelly's for DC devices and AC devices. I'm looking forward to also tying in the real time energy data I have from all the smart plugs that do have that. Like all the Z-Wave and Zigbee devices are giving me real time draw at the individual plug level too, which is just more information to bring together and start making decisions.
2: You know, I remember the exact time and place where you were both talking about this exact topic. At least when I was listening to it, I remember the time and place. You talked about it clearly slightly before then because it was recorded. But I was listening to a self-hosted episode like 2 years ago where a listener had, you know, played with something similar. And I remember you being super excited, but the method of getting the data was so convoluted back then. It's amazing what, you know, 2 years of someone who clearly put in a lot of work to write this piece of software for you is going to help a ton of people. This is like a huge breakthrough, really.
1: I would love this for my house, not just an individual house level energy monitoring, which is what I have now. I have that CT clamp thing that we built as a group of listeners. We did a group buy on something a couple of years ago now. So I have like things like my AC units on there. You know, there's only four channels, so I can't monitor everything. But there are companies making residential circuit breaker panels now that have some level of integration with smart stuff. A lot of the commercially available ones right now are hot cloud garbage stuff, which are super expensive and locked into their monthly subscription, all that crap. I just want somebody to make a Tasmota compatible generic residential circuit breaker to go into a normal fuse box, and then that then plugs in through Ethernet, not Wi-Fi. I don't want 25 different Wi-Fi devices all right next to each other. That would be sick. But you know, you've basically got that with this Modbus thing, don't you?
0: It's huge. And you know, to both your points, one of the things that's, I think, kind of a lesson. Maybe I'm not quite sure what the lesson is, but I'm feeling like there's a lesson in here. There was probably five different ways I could have figured this out. One of them involved buying equipment. One of them was sort of like this funky, crazy way to extract the data. Another one was like this hose of information that crashed my system. And then the other, that I have to be honest, I was legitimately tempted by, because it was just buy a cloud package service, hook up to the API, install an integration, done. Put the key in Home Assistant, call it good. And it just pulls in. My Victron would upload all the same information to their Victron cloud, and then my Home Assistant would stream it back down to me. And you guys know I'm trying to build this thing for complete, total off-grid access if I need. If I want to go somewhere with no internet to relax, I want all this stuff to work. But I was tempted by that. And I was tempted by the time just to buy the little embedded Linux box. And then I could, you know, hey, at least it's Linux, right? I waited, and this came along. And it's so simple and so straightforward, and it's all over the LAN.
1: When Jeff was up there with you a few weeks ago, you were getting into the ESP home side of things.
0: Yeah.
1: What I'm picturing is some kind of custom 3D printed like LED dashboard based on certain parameters, certain lights come on and certain colors, like a traffic light system, and could you have it so that, you know, when your batteries are above 80%, that it's just green across the board, and then, you know, you could almost switch modes based on, you know, like, you ever seen these shots of the inside of like a railway company's like signal room or something like that?
0: You're making me think of in Star Trek, in the original series.
2: Yes,
0: the Enterprise engineering room has like one of these boards you're talking about.
2: I was just gonna say that. That's amazing.
1: That's great it. Minds. That's what you
2: great
1: need.
2: Minds.
0: Alex, that's so brilliant.
1: You could do that with ESP Home pretty easily, because each LED, don't forget, is individually addressable. So you could do it probably with just one ESP device in there.
0: That'd be so cool. Linode.com/SSH. I'll head over to Linode.com/SSH and get $100 for 60 days on a new account. 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We were talking about, you know, Whisper. We were specifically testing what's Whisper like on a 2-core box. What's it like on 4 cores, 8 cores, all the way up to 96 cores?
2: That's fun.
0: Linode's so great for those kinds of tests. You can spin it up and you can take a machine and upgrade it and upgrade it and upgrade it. And that's what we did with our Matrix system too, that we self-host. Our Matrix server started as this little itty bitty box that we spun up for an episode of Unplugged as a lark to see what it was like to run Matrix. And then we had about 100 people join and it was like, okay, it's kind of slow. So we expanded a little bit. And then we had another 1,000 and another 1,000 and then another 1,000 join. And so then we expanded. And we've now got it up to a huge monster system and it's running like a champ. Being able, though, to kind of go up or down, we've done down too. That's really nice. And then, of course, you can tie it in with any kind of tooling you want. So if you like using your Ansibles or your Kubernetes with your K8s, yeah, you can do all that over there at the Linode. Just go to linode.com/SSH to get started. 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We love it. It does all those things.
1: I got an email this weekend from Linode saying, we've detected an underlying issue with the hardware of the host that your VM is on. No action from you is required at this time. We're going to move your VM to a different host. Just wanted to let you know.
0: Nice. Yeah, I'll often, after a live stream of self-hosted, I'll get an email the next morning from Linode that says, one of your instances is using a lot of bandwidth tonight. Just so you know, there's a lot more bandwidth being used than normal. And that's people that are catching the Jupyter.tube replay.
1: Yeah.
0: And that whole thing, that PeerTube instance, runs on Linode. And then the storage for all the PeerTube files is on object storage, on Linode's object storage. It works really well for us. And it lets us record and stream without running out of disk space in the middle of a stream, which is nice. Try it and get $100 at linode.com/SSH. Go kick the tires.
1: Our more regular listeners will remember that January was the month of Jellyfin. I thought it was time for a very quick Jellyfin update. I'm still using it, which is freaking awesome. It's way better, you know, in terms of stickiness than I ever expected. But I have had a couple of small issues, mostly to do with HDR tone mapping. I don't know, I just really can't get a straight answer from the Google. Sometimes a couple of files turn this weird shade of like magenta, pinky purple. I don't really know what's going on. And sometimes I end up just having to get a different file altogether. Sometimes it works fine in Kodi. Sometimes it works okay in Plex, but I don't know. It can just be a bit funky sometimes. I ran into an issue the other day, though, where HDR wasn't magenta. It was just really flat looking in Jellyfin. And so I jumped over to Plex and it worked flawlessly. And, you know, You know how it is when you sit on the couch. Sometimes you don't want to fix it. You just want to effing watch the thing. So I didn't really give it much thought. I loaded up Plex, played the show. And then when the end of the episode came up, it said skip credits in the bottom corner. You know how like the skip intro thing is there? And they've implemented an intro skip option for the credits as well, just like Netflix.
0: Oh, that is a great idea. It kind of feels like they're lapping Jellyfin, because I am still waiting for the official Jellyfin intro skipping. It's so painful. Some of these streaming shows have the longest intros.
1: Yeah, The Last of Us is really long.
0: Yeah. Yeah, and some of them have really long credits, too. So being able to skip it is really great. I have also stuck with Jellyfin. It's been fine. I do think Plex is clearly better at this kind of stuff. and they seem to be able to move faster for some features.
1: Well, they've just got more resources at their disposal because they're an actual company versus an open source project. And, you know, this isn't to say Plex is better than Jellyfin, because in the long run, I think we all know what the outcome's going to be. It's just for right now, there are things Plex are adding to the clients that make it more polished overall, which Jellyfin needs to catch up with. That said, when I was looking through the small print of the Skip Credits blog post, which will be linked in the show notes, I spotted a sentence or a paragraph that gave me the heebie-jeebies. So it says, all that processing isn't cheap, talking with regards to CPU processing for detecting these credit scenes. So we've also created a cloud-based repository to store the results in case you ever need to rebuild a library. By default, the results of all your local credit detection efforts are anonymously submitted to our new service. So if you ever need to rebuild your library, the results are available in a few seconds instead of burning hours of CPU time recomputing them.
0: Hmm.
1: Privacy implications much? They say anonymous, but do we believe it?
0: If they were to build the intro skipping feature today, would they build it this way? And are they planning to change it? I would prefer not this.
1: Let me store that information locally. Why do you need to let me opt out of local storage before opting into the cloud first?
0: I love it when my server's chewing away on a whole library of stuff.
1: Yeah.
0: I love it.
1: it's earning its keep.
0: Yeah. I love it. I just love like firing up the, like, I'll put HTOP on there because, you know, I want to really see the bars go. BPY top, there you go. That's a good time, right?
1: Yeah.
0: You know, and this is, it's interesting. I mean, I can see it in a world where self-hosting's on a Raspberry Pi, you know, or something like that. I could see it in a world where you're trying to save electricity. It does make me wonder how they're doing the anonymous stuff and all of that. Maybe they'll give us some answers on that.
1: How do they know that one episode of Rick and Morty is the same as the next one? You know, maybe it's a different region. Maybe I ripped it on my cable TV box or whatever, and it's slightly different to the next one, different frame rate or something. I don't know what the issue could be.
0: I think what they're saying is the first transcription or whatever it is you want to call it, the first analysis will be done locally. And then they'll like hash the results and store them on their cloud's instance somewhere, probably in an, you know, at the end of the day, in probably some bucket somewhere.
1: But the insidious part is how it says specifically here, it will transcend clean installs.
0: Yeah.
1: How is it doing that if it's anonymous?
0: Right. Cause it's got to be tied to your Plex login.
1: There's got to be some link somewhere. I just don't see technically how it's possible.
0: It could be that they're using bad technical translation. What they mean is that they're like doing some sort of hash that they can't reverse. But they know it's from your account because obviously they're going to restore it when you log in.
1: Okay. Anonymity is an absolute. It either is or it isn't.
0: Hmm. Yeah.
1: It's not a sort of anonymous. It's like.
2: It's a great buzzword, though.
0: If they are doing like we're hashing it and then storing that and we can't reverse the hashes, only your system can, and they're calling that anonymous, they're using the wrong language because it's not anonymous. They know who you are. Yeah, you're right. Either way, it's a great example of a great idea, but one that maybe isn't quite in the head of the target market. It's the target market for streamers, no doubt, for people that are already all in on like cloud services all the time. But for those of us that are digital hoarders and collectors, I like it when it runs on my system. Let it rip, baby. Plus, sometimes I clean stuff up, and you know, just like let it rip. I don't care. And I think if you get in the head of the enthusiasts, these kinds of features for us, they raise more questions, I think, than we're comfortable with. And then we kind of look over at Jellyfin and we think, well, they're never going to do that because they could never pay. They could never afford to do this, right? So it's never going to be an issue with Jellyfin. And like Alex is saying, it might not have skip intro and now skip credits, but I also don't really ever have to worry about this.
1: It will one day, even if it doesn't have it yet. I have absolute faith in the Jellyfin team. That in the long run, they're the right horse to pick.
0: So one of our favorite services was purchased by Apple years ago. And Dark Sky kind of became a community favorite because a lot of us DIYers and self-hosters could build apps and integrations for Home Assistant that pulled in the Dark Sky API that was pretty data rich, pretty good weather service. But like all good things, it came to an end. And some of us migrated sooner than others.
1: You and I both left it to the last minute, though, didn't we?
0: Well, I had the opportunity when I reset up the yellow, which was a little bit ago now. So I set it up then, but I realized this afternoon, I don't know if I fixed the studio Home Assistant instance.
1: So the API for Dark Sky expired on March the 31st, I think, or April 1st. Yeah. I did mine yesterday, so April 4th. It's just the kind of week it's been over here. I've been super busy. And so I looked through the Reddits, I looked through the Googles, trying to find all the different alternatives, and I came across this one called Pirate Weather, pirateweather.net. They provide a free API, which is Dark Sky drop-in compatible, and I think it's 10,000 hits are free with their tier, which is equivalent to roughly 5-minute updates across the course of a year. So if you've got multiple instances, you're probably going to want to give them some money. If you want to support them to keep doing this, you probably want to give them some money as well and support the project, because weather is an expensive business to get access to the back ends you need to get access to. But the upgrade process was actually pretty darn easy. The hardest part was actually creating an API key on the frankly horribly designed Pirate Weather UI backend for the API. Like, you had to go through 5 or 6 different layers of, anyway, 5 minutes, 10 minutes later to generate an API key, throw it into Home Assistant YAML, add the integration, and you're good to go.
0: Yeah, and they've really done a great job because it is API compatible. You don't really have to update much. Such good information, too. Like, the data quality, I think, is top-notch.
1: I think it might be even better. Like, the weather card that I use on my home screen of my Home Assistant, my Lovelace dashboard, all I had to do was update the source of the entity sensor data from, you know, was it weather.darksky to weather.pirateweather as the entity source. And something about the way in which it presents the information to me feels more accurate. I don't know yet. We'll see, because we only did it yesterday, but I'm liking it so far.
0: Yeah, me too. Yeah, and I'm another one of those things, like the Victron TCP Modbus stuff, that integration, and this Pirate Weather service. Just so thankful, because these are things I use and depend on, and they make life easier for me. So there's some people out there building tools that us self-hosters depend on that I'm so immensely grateful for.
1: Still need a good iOS and Android Dark Sky replacement, though. Carrot Weather isn't it.
0: When's the last time you tried the built-in weather app?
1: Probably today, and then waiting for the radar to update. It's just painful sometimes on iOS.
0: I know they've made it better.
1: It's just I remember what Dark Sky used to be like, and it's just not as good.
0: So, you know, now that I'm an Android guy, because you know how I use Android now? With Graphene OS?
1: Sorry, say that again.
0: It's called Graphene OS, what?
1: What? You didn't say graphene. What did you say?
0: Well, you ever heard of Graphene OS? You ever heard of Graphene?
1: Giraffine? Yeah, am I missing a joke there? What?
0: Yeah.
2: Yeah, it totally is.
1: What's going on?
0: It's a joke. No, you don't want to know. It's just a long story.
1: Oh, is it a LUP thing?
0: Yeah, it's one of those LUP things.
2: Isn't everything.
0: But I wanted to give a recommendation for a really good weather app on Android now. I've really been enjoying Shadow Weather, which reminds me a bit of the Pirate Weather folks. And one of the things I like, in fact, I like it so much that I gosh darn became a premium member. But one of the things that's great about it is it's pulling in multiple weather sources, including Open Weather. It still claims Dark Sky. I don't know if they have a commercial version. And the Eris Weather sources. And it synthesizes all of that into a local weather report. I don't think you have Shadow Weather on iOS, but you got to give Carrot another try too, because you can customize the crap out of that. There's lots you got answers.
1: Which phone do you use that Android's on?
0: This one, you know me, because I'm an Android person now. This is the Pixel 7 Pro.
1: How do you like the curved edges? Because I always found those were just a bit annoying.
0: I guess I'm still enjoying the gimmick. Although I do accidentally trigger YouTube videos when I go to pick up my phone. Like if I have the YouTube app open and it switches the video I'm watching right in the middle of the video, and I effing hate that.
1: I hope you remember to like, comment, and subscribe to KTZ Systems.
0: And ring that bell.
2: That's twice.
0: Hey, we got some boosts, so we're going to read the top four on the show for time. Thank you, everybody who boosted in. But Lima 3 comes in with 9,200 sats. Mentioned that you can use ChatGPT to write Ansible but playbooks, but you better watch it. And then also writes, I want to mention NextDNS as an option for the kids' Wi-Fi. It has built-in time limits and will keep track of what sites they go to. It includes ad blocking by default, and it'll forward your internal DNS to NextDNS for seemingly robust solution. Thanks for it all. All right, so it's NextDNS. That looks really great.
1: Yeah, I'm going to add it to my list of DNS things to check out.
0: Yeah, I'm opening it up in a tab.
1: I have a whole bunch of networking stuff on my to-do list. VIOS is one of them.
0: Really?
1: I've been super happy with the automated pie-hole stuff I talked about a few episodes ago. It's been very solid, and whilst I've been doing a lot of testing and stuff, all I've got to do is add one line to my Ansible, run the Ansible playbook, and it updates the DNS locally.
2: It's slick.
1: It's wonderful. It's everything I ever wanted. And I've had people in the email inbox badgering me to try IPv6 and give it a go after my rant last episode.
2: Mm-hmm.
0: Oh, yeah.
1: I just don't get it, man. I'm just not interested right now, you know?
0: Oh, man, you're only going to get them more fired up. IPv6 crew is out there.
1: I even told him in my reply that, sorry, it just seems kind of complicated. And yeah, oh well.
0: They need a name like the IPv6 Brigade or something, you know?
1: Woo, woo.
0: Sir Lurchalot comes in with 8,022 sats. He says, I'm really vibing on the idea of stacking W's, as Chris likes to put it, and it's working for me. As a person who struggles with motivation and focus at times, it's really been helping me find things I can be excited about and involve discrete steps I can take and feel good about. And while I know that I'm a really capable person, I struggle with a lot of self-doubt. So the baby step approach is stacking wins, and stacking wins has had the side effect of making me feel more confident in myself. This is the way it works for me, is I get excited about something, I add on to it, and I just keep myself going. For example, I'm excited to provide Jellyfin for my household. So I get the basic setup. That's a win. I already watched a movie together, and it was well-received. That's a win. Next, I'll figure out how to run a VPN for torrent traffic only. That will be a win. I'm already motivated for the next one, Jelly Seer. And if the roomies like it and use it, it's a win.
1: That is a side of self-hosting that we don't talk about an awful lot. It's how you're obtaining a set of skills, very specific, valuable skills. I'm turning into Liam Neeson here. But it's a set of skills that transcends beyond just hosting a simple Jellyfin server or something, you know, that seems trivial and silly at the time. If I look back over the last decade of my quote unquote Linux career, you know, I started off running a Plex server, and it was a proper gateway drug. And here we are, you know, working for a Linux company every day, you know. So take those W's, take those wins, and don't be too hard on yourself. You know, you're already elevating yourself above 99% of other Linux job applicants just by having relevant experience in an area that you're clearly passionate about. And I think by solving those real problems for yourself, you're able to talk authoritatively in an interview setting and say, hey, look, we don't need Kubernetes here, do we? We can just have a single Docker host. You know, so for me, keep going, man. Great job. Thanks for writing in.
0: Yeah, man. I think, too, I definitely appreciate that feeling of you get your whole system set up and you find a great movie. You put it on your rig. Everything works. You watch the movie. The family likes the movie, or your friends, whatever it is, enjoy the movie. That feels good too.
1: So. And then it starts buffering halfway through, and you're like,
2: "Oh no,
0: nothing is worse." On the flip side, yeah, like actually, I had a problem for whatever reason where the rip was bad and the lip sync was so bad, and everybody was all ready. We had the popcorn popped, literally bowl full of popcorn popped, ready to watch the movie. Had hyped it up, and then it had lip sync and we couldn't watch the movie.
1: Bad rip, huh? Maybe you need to get your Blu-ray tower out and go to the store and buy another Blu-ray. And I'm just kidding.
0: I know it's an old rip too, so there's just no excuse. Tom's dad comes in with 5,000 sats. Hey everyone, first boost. Well, hey, congratulations. It was a pita to set up. Yeah, yeah. That's why the boosts are so special, because some of these paths to get there are a journey. Says, on the topic of Obsidian, to keep notes on changes to your home lab, I've been using this method to great success. And he links us to a gist. As you mentioned earlier, with inlining a node into a changelog note, the script will do the connecting between notes for you automatically. Leaving behind the inline allows me to keep each project note separate, but we'll still see a running timeline of what's been done. Thanks for the shows.
1: I would love you, Tom's dad, to ping me on Discord and actually walk me through this in a bit more detail, because I was looking at this gist earlier and trying to make sense of it. And I'll be honest, it looks quite complicated. There's a lot of regex going on by the looks of it. And I just want some extra. I've got lots of questions, basically, because this looks awesome. And I am absolutely neck deep in Obsidian these days, and everything I do goes through it. So anything I can do to streamline that process, I am all about it.
0: You should try to suck Brentley in while you're there. I just see what happens. Just curious. So find Alex on Discord at selfhosted.show/discord. And underscore Sean comes in with our last boost. It's a row of ducks this week. And I pulled this one forward because I loved it. It was his very first boost he's ever sent. He says, you guys continue to get great guests. He loves having Alex and Alex together. In fact, he's such a big fan that he set up Fountain just so he could send this boost to us. Keep up the great content. Thank you, Sean.
1: Yeah, big thanks to Alex Ellis for coming on the show last week. It was a great time.
0: Yes, I was actually just listening to the episode on my way in today. And I was like, oh, yeah. It's funny because for me, it feels like it's been a month. But it was only one episode ago. 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
1: Don't forget to check out the meetups page. 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
1: Twitter's lasted a bit longer than we thought so far, hasn't it?
0: Yeah, still up, still running. It's got some damn dog icon at the moment.
1: Even if it's plastered in Dogecoin right now.
0: Yeah, it's still running somehow. I don't know, though. I don't find it as much fun as I used to, I will say. But you know what is fun? Hanging out with Brentley. In fact, come get a little Brentley over at Office Hours, right? That's where Brent really cuts loose.
2: Yeah, careful. Office Hours dot hair for that one.
0: And kind of, he flexes. You'll see he'll show, you know, his skills and his, yeah. Get him to admit stuff on air. It's a good time. Office Hours dot hair for that.
1: And for the self-hosting crowd, I think probably one of the most relevant LUP episodes in a while was 503. Brent did a great breakdown for us on location of the Nextcloud Hub 4 release.
2: That was fun, yeah. On location in Berlin, and got to hang out with the Nextcloud crew, well, for an entire week and then for an entire other week, and had a great time. So we got some pretty great context from the inner workings of that open source team. It was great. And if you want to find me generally, I think Linux Unplugged is a great place for that. 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
0: It's Pocket Office with me, Chris. Oh, hey there, internet friend. You're joining me out here in one of my cornfields right now in what I'm calling a pocket office. Taking a nice little shady break. I have my laptop and a portable microphone mounted on a Hyundai piece of farm equipment. I should probably know what it is. It's a big old tractor. Maybe I'll make it part of the album artwork so you can see what I'm talking about. I'm in our biggest cornfield at the moment. We have two cornfields here on my tiny farm. And we also have a handful of corn growing in our garden, too. It's our first year growing corn, and it's a humbling experience gardening in general, but we just sort of lulled right into corn and didn't think too much about it. And so I'm learning as I go. And
3: I have to kind of prepare myself for the idea that I'm not going to have a high yield this year. But this is the practice year, right? It's like with computers, when you screw something up, you find out immediately. You know, it's digital. It's binary. But with gardening and farming, you don't find out you screwed it up until you've put months and months of effort into something. And then you just got to, like, accept the fact that you screwed it up and then try to figure out how to get it right next time. So that's what I'm out here doing. And I'm taking a break because, ironically, office hours is a lot like growing corn. You know, you just try something, see if it works, and maybe it does, maybe it doesn't. Maybe the pocket office sucks out here in the cornfield. I don't know. But we're going to try a lot of things with office hours. And I wanted to give you a couple of quick updates, things that have been on my mind, because now that we've switched to this bounty release, it like opens up a world of possibilities, things I've never considered doing before. Like, for example, if it's something that's sort of boutique and unique, couldn't I just manually release it since it's not happening on a regular schedule, trying to get out just in time? Couldn't I just sort of manually release it? And if I was doing that, couldn't I add certain new features that we haven't been able to build into our platform yet? I think I could. I think I could add more podcasting 2.0 features into office hours if we're just releasing them as we hit the bounties. So I was thinking, like, the first low-hanging fruit is cloud chapters. I've been wanting to get cloud chapters. And the second one that I've been wanting to get, it's not exactly low-hanging fruit, but transcripts. I've really wanted transcripts for a while now. I think just not only being able to search the content of the show, but SEO and making it available to a different listener base is pretty important. And then there's one other thing that's been in the back of my mind that was just too crazy to try. You know, when we have something that's constantly in motion, it's like a podcasting production place, kind of like a manufacturing pipeline. And if you take too much time trying to figure out how to do custom publications for one show, you're going to slow everything else down. But with office hours on this bounty format, I can kind of set it aside and work on it as a personal creative project. And so I started thinking, maybe this is the time, this is the podcast to try out IPFS podcasting, the interplanetary file system, which I'm a bit skeptical of. But the promise when it comes to podcasting is pretty powerful. The idea that you could have a worldwide distributed CDN, you seed it from someplace, some object storage or some endpoint online, and then IPFS and the network, they take it from there. And that's a pretty cool idea, especially trying to keep podcasting cost down, right? Because I think a key to the value for value format is lean and mean. And so with IPFS podcasting, it's pretty clever. You submit a feed, which we would have already, into the IPFS network, and then they ingest the most recent episodes. Then you give out either an RSS feed that is generated by the IPFS-enabled network, or you use your standard podcast RSS feed, but you use the IPFS prefix. It's like a little HTTP redirect. And you put that, affix that before the URL for the MP3, and it will first check to see if the file is available on IPFS and then do it through one of their like bridge endpoints so you can still download it over HTTP. And if it's on the IPFS network, it'll pull it down. And if it's not, it'll just send you to the file's origin point, which might be like Linode object storage for us. So that's a neat idea. And then to incentivize the IPFS operators to favorite your file and keep them available on the network, you can include them in the splits. How cool is that? So you can have like, you know, like I could put like a 5% split into whoever hosts our file, and the IPFS podcast system will send that split to whoever favorites our file and then provides that file for download. Otherwise, you get like 48 hours, and if a file has no downloads, it's off the IPFS network. But fair enough, right? People got to pay for their storage, and if a podcast isn't getting downloaded, it's probably not worth archiving. But if you can incentivize people holding on to it with a split, I think that sort of changes the calculation for people that are participating in this. Also, listeners could run their own IPFS podcasting node. It's pretty, I looked at it. It looks pretty simple. I'm going to run one. and they could favorite the file. So they might get included in a split if they're, you know, if they're the origin, or they could just make sure the file's available for posterity. And I could as well with my own node, which I will. So that's kind of neat. Now, it's a lot of infrastructure I have to set up. I have basically on the back end, I have to switch over to using Sovereign Feeds for the feed generation. I have to switch over to using Linode Object Storage for the origin of the MP3 file from Fireside, and of course the hosting of the RSS feed that I'll be generating, and I also have to run an IPFS node. And that's just the basics before I've even gotten into transcripts or cloud chapters, where I've got to store images online and I've got to actually generate the cloud chapters. It's going to be a bit of work. But like, you guys are stepping up, so I'm going to step up, and we're going to invest in making this the most cutting-edge JB podcast, and we're going to experiment with this stuff. And if it doesn't work, well, I'll cut the cornfield down, and I'll use it for mulch for next year. So let's talk about our bounty, because that is why I wanted to check in with you guys. We said that we would take all of the boost that came in towards episode 33, our last official episode, and we would put those towards our goal for the bounty. And so just as a reminder, in episode 33, we had 25 total boosters, 28 boosts in total, because some people like to send in a couple extra boosts, multiple boosts. And we brought in a grand total of 660,799 sats. Awesome. And our goal for the bounty for a new office hours that has been 100% funded by our community with no advertiser support, 100% community support, was 1.5 million sats. So we said we would take episode 33 sats and we would put them towards the bounty. And since episode 33, we have gotten 21 unique boosters, a total of 26 boosts, and a total sat of 1,027,948,000 sats. Probably not even, I mean, I feel like when I read those numbers, I'm not even getting it right. But the part that matters is we got over 1 million sats. So when you combine that with the bounty from the previous episode, we have officially reached our goal.

Well done. So let's do this thing. And, you know, reflecting on the milestone, this is a pretty cool accomplishment for me personally, because I've been podcasting for forever. I forget really how long, and then people tell me. So right now, my current number is 18 years. And I figure at least 15 of those have been sponsor-funded. And when I think about self-sovereignty, one of the reasons I'm out here in a cornfield, probably killing half my corn because I didn't plant them deep enough, is I'm just practicing, learning how to do this. So that way, if I ever need to do this, or maybe I could learn how to only do this, wouldn't that be something? Like, now with the corn, it's a whole garden. It's about learning how to grow food that tastes better and is better for us, and that doesn't involve us having to go buy it from a grocery store. Just like I self-host so much of my own stuff, this all sort of fits in with that general kind of goal that I have, is if it's a business that I want to do for another 15, I mean, I humbly say 15, but to be honest with you, I'd love to do it for 30 years more. I'd love to do it till I can't talk anymore. So I don't know how long that is. But am I always going to be dependent on services like PayPal and Stripe and Patreon? It just doesn't seem like it's a good long-term plan. Or am I always going to be dependent on sponsors? Sometimes, which are great, but they come and go. It cycles, right? I mean, you remember when JB started, it was domain names. We had GoDaddy and Two Cows. It was domain names. And then sort of over the last few years, it's transitioned more into services where there's a monthly payment. And so then they can justify the expense of a sponsorship, because if you sign up and you stick with them for a year, you've probably more than paid for your acquisition cost. But these are cyclical. It won't always be this way. And we're going through another one of these transitions right now. One of my favorite podcasts that I listen to just had a dynamic ad for American Express. God, that's gross. Could you imagine? Like having to like shill credit cards on your independent podcast that you've created? That's just, I don't see how that's a great end game either. It's not good for their brand, for the podcaster's brand, and it's not good for me. Now I have a negative association with American Express, so it's not good for American Express. So who won?

and the audience and making the audience the biggest customer. Ooh, the wind's picking up as I get righteous here. It just feels like we've reached a new milestone right in the middle of the winter. All right, I got to go. I got to go. The wind's picking up. My corn's going to fall over. I got to finish putting dirt down. Thank you, everybody. I'm looking forward to doing Office 34. I can't wait to chat with Brent about it. He's traveling right now, but I sent him a message to let him know we reached the milestone, and he's super excited, and we're already starting to plan Office Hours 34. And I hope to have all this podcasting 2.0 stuff that I'm talking about in place. So each one's going to be a handcrafted release of Office Hours personally by me. Thank you, everybody. Super excited. And I'm getting back to work. The wind's here. Thank you, everybody. And we'll see you soon in episode 34 of Office Hours. Now get out of here. I got to get back to watering the corn.

0: Hello, friends, and welcome back to your weekly Linux talk show. My name is Chris.
1: My name is Wes.
2: And my name is Brent.
0: Hello, gentlemen. Coming up on the show today, we'll tell you about a homemade tool that we just built that I think you're going to like. And then it's time for config confessions. From finely tuned setups to total config carnage, we're going to review some listener home labs. Then we'll round it out with some great shout-outs, some picks, and more. So before we get into all of that, we have to say time-appropriate greetings to a packed mumble room. Hello, Virtual Lud!
3: Hello.
4: Hello.
5: Hello.
0: Goodness. We got a big one today. Hello. This is our last episode in the studio before we hit the road for Texas Linux Fest. 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And our buddy Carl George joins us to celebrate. Hey, Carl.
6: Howdy, y'all.
0: Hey.
1: Hey.
0: How you feeling? Things are getting pretty close. You got like that pre-fest jitter anxious stuff, or are you feeling
6: absolutely
0: confident?
6: Absolutely.
0: You do? You're supposed to go, no, it's all handled, man. It's great.
6: Yes, yes. Everything's lining up perfectly.
1: Carl is an honest man. That's why we like him.
0: I mean, it's a community-run event, right? It's not like there's a big corporation that has a team of people that run these things every year and they just come in and execute on some plan they already have.
6: Correct. It's all volunteer run. So a lot of times, stuff needs to happen and it's like, okay, well, I'll get to that this weekend when I'm not doing my day job and things like that.
0: And it's at a new location. I imagine that's a pretty new, big variable.
6: Yeah. Being a new location, I was worried about, but thankfully this venue has been really nice to work with.
0: So good.
6: A little bit lower stress there. So that's working out well.
0: So I think one of the things we haven't been very clear about is people do need to register. There's a process there, right?
6: Yes, sir. You can just go to the website, 2025.texaslinuxfest.org. There's a little link there to buy a ticket. Right now, the ticket price

0: are $75 for the main ticket, and there's a $100 ticket that'll get you the swag pack.
1: Ooh, swag pack. And we have a promo code, JB15, will get you 15% off the ticket price, too. So that ain't too bad. Save a little money there. Carl, one of the things I'm concerned about is that you won't have time to take us to a new barbecue location. I mean, I still wouldn't mind going to Terry Black's, but I'm concerned you're going to be too busy to sneak out for a good barbecue.
0: That is a concern of mine as well. Definitely not Terry Black's. That's going to be way too far from where the venue is. Yeah. It's in a little bit different part of town than last year. Yeah. There's a few other barbecue spots in the area. I'm going to try to go find some good barbecue. There's one that's really highly ranked called Interstellar Barbecue that's about 10 minutes away from the conference center. I'm going to try and go out there on Thursday and try my luck there and wait in line.
1: Oh. Now, I don't know, maybe we could talk to somebody at the fest and say, look, it's really important that Carl takes this time because it's fest outreach and, you know, it's relations with the media. And so he's, you know, he's got to take them out and show them a good time. So that way they talk really well about the fest. I mean, you know, we could reach out and, you know, suggest that to somebody if it carves a little time. But
0: I support this idea.
1: We have lunch planned. I don't know if you can make it on Saturday. We have our LUP birthday lunch during the Saturday lunch break. So if you're around, you're totally welcome to join us for that, too.
0: Of course. I'm going to try to make it.
1: Well, I'm excited, Carl. Can't wait to see you in just a few days. You may end up having lunch with Brent. He's making good progress, so.
0: Hope a whole bunch of the community can come out there to the event. There's the Texas Linux Festival Matrix Room on the JB server that a few people are chatting about, you know, either going to the conference for the first time or they're conference regulars, but they haven't been to Texas Linux Fest before. So hoping to see a lot of the JB folks out there.
1: Yep, that Texas Linux Fest chat is a good one. If you want details about our lunch event, we'll have links to that in the show notes. Of course, links to Texas Linux Fest, too.
2: I'm getting excited.
1: Yeah. I'm hoping you'll have some pocket meat, too. That's right. Don't you think, Brent? That's important.
3: I mean, he always gets me when I go anywhere. Mm-hmm. He's just like, hey,
1: Brent. Vegan.
3: Hey, I know you only like eat meat a couple times a year. And like, do you want some in my pocket? It's nice and warm.
1: And Brent always says yes. Yeah. The warmth helps, you know, makes it a little softer.
3: We did want to try another little piece of software you've been excited about, Chris, at the meetup, but also at the conference. You wanted to get people to try BitChat.
1: Yeah, I think especially once we're either en route or on the ground, because it doesn't require a server. It doesn't really require creating an account. It's all location-based. And when you're at the venue, it'll all be Bluetooth-based. So it should also survive like Wi-Fi issues or if you don't have cellular data. And we're going to talk more about BitChat, but I do think it's worth mentioning here that we are planning to use it to sort of coordinate with folks on the ground for like the lunch day or people have questions, things like that. We're going to be popping into BitChat, which we'll have links to that in the show notes too. But let's get into it. Let's get into the show, gentlemen. We are, like I said, just 5 days away from Texas Linux Fest, and Brent is already on the road. I suggested that by this point, I would be able to guess if he has a chance of beating Wes and I. And I'm feeling a little nervous, and I know so far it's been pretty adventurous, so now I'm gambling on some more adventure, I think, in order to beat you. How's it going? Where are you right now, Brent? What's going on? You're already well into the trip.
3: I used the tauntings that you've been doing for the last week of saying that I would arrive last to get a head start. Yesterday, somehow, I managed to drive 700 miles or something like that.
2: Wow. How did that happen?
1: Don't Very hurt impressive. Yourself.
2: How are you even here today?
3: I wanted to give myself a really, really, really good head start.
1: You wanted to put the fear of God in us, and you did.
3: Yeah, how's it going over there, guys? I hear you're not leaving until Monday.
1: So as of right now, Brent is about 800 miles, 945 miles from Austin.
2: As
1: the crow flies.
2: And that's under 1,000. That's what I thought. Like, that was my marker. It's like, okay, if he crosses that already.
1: You and I are about 2,300 miles as it goes.
3: I'm basically if you want to situate yourself, I'm just a little bit south of Chicago currently.
1: Okay.
3: And I think, in a really special place. It just so happened I got invited by one of our absolute baller boosters to hang out at his place for the show. So I'm sitting here beside
4: Adversary 17.
3: Can you believe it?
1: Hello, adversaries.
2: Thank you for helping our boy Brent out.
1: Yes. Wow, how cool is that? That, you know, a little shout out there. That's pretty cool because, you know, I felt like Brent was visiting a celebrity. Yeah, he was stopping by.
2: He's We're like, jealous.
1: Yeah. You're at adversary's house right now?
3: No way.
1: Wow. That's pretty great. And then he's hooking you up. You know, he got you on the internet. He got you a little spot to record.
2: You refused his glorious Ethernet.
3: You have no idea, Chris. I got here and there was a little bit, you know, I'm driving a 30-year-old van. So, and me being me, as you guys know, like maybe I'm a little behind the schedule that I was hoping for. So I got in this morning just in time and basically 10 minutes before they had to leave. They had a thing this morning. And there's like these beautiful little like handwritten notes all over the kitchen. Just like, hey, Brent, we set up a custom Wi-Fi network for you. The name is, you know, Linux Unplugged with the episode number. And you just connect to that if you need to. There's coffee over there and everything you need. There's Ethernet on the desk here.
1: Can we take a moment and appreciate that he stood up a standalone
2: amazing
1: AP titled after the episode just for this? That's sad. Love that.
3: Yeah, so if anyone in the area needs Wi-Fi, it's unplugged 634 and Brentley's the password.
1: Yeah, act now before he tears it down.
2: Limited time only.
3: So I got to say, like, A, thank you for having me and reaching out and suggesting it. And because of the reach, you reached out like perfectly in time when I was sat down. You know those last moments when you sit down, you're like, okay, I need to leave like in a couple hours, but there's still a couple like final details I got to sort out. And then I got a message from you just saying, hey, you want to like stay at my place maybe for Linux Unplugged while you're here? And it was just such perfect timing. And now that we're here, it's working out beautifully. So thank you for having me in your home.
4: It's a pleasure.
1: And I think you needed that, Brent, because it was a bit rocky, right? It wasn't a super smooth start to the trip.
3: Well, I'm learning, Chris, that if you have a van like this, which is, you know, adventures built in, the first day or so of a trip is really just ironing out all the uncertainties and the things you didn't plan for and the things that, you know, are going to happen to you, whether you want them to or not. So I was, I don't know, something like 3.5 hours into the trip, and I stopped at Canadian Tire, as you do, you know, just before you cross the U.S. border, and just to get a few little last-minute solar supplies. And then I realized I ran into an issue.
5: Okay. Well, I locked myself out of the van. That was fun. But luckily, it's easy to break into. The keys are just in the ignition, and I locked all the doors. But it took me a couple minutes to get in. That's fine. Jesus, a little stressed. Okay, I'm going to try to cross the border now.
1: Not a great start. Not a great start. And I love, if you have headphones on, you'll hear Cosmo in the background yelling at him, like, what are you doing, idiot? Get in the car.
3: I have a photo, basically, of the moment when my mood changed drastically when I realized I had locked both my sets of keys in the van.
1: Ugh. With the two cats.
3: Oh, yeah. I'm outside looking into the window, and the cats are like, hey, how's it going? I haven't seen you in, like, 20 minutes. And I'm like, guys, can you get the door for me? Hey, just, like, paw at the door, would you? Luckily, you know, there are about five pretty easy ways to break into the van. One of them I taped up because that one seemed too easy. But so I was able to get in like 2 minutes. So a modern vehicle would have been like, that would have been the end of the day.
1: Yeah.
3: But I got to tell you, an old van, it's got quirks and perks.
2: Easy access.
1: Wow. So then I suppose it's just get down some distance, right? Get across the border, which, by the way, kind of a stressful thing to happen right before you cross the U.S. border.
3: Tell me about it. Hey, you were worried about crossing the border because basically, like, this vehicle is registered in your name and I'm driving it across the border on the complete other side of the continent. How did you think it was going to go?
1: I wasn't sure. I figured because you got in, it was probably going to be okay getting back in since it's, you know, it's registered to a U.S. citizen. But what I have to wonder a little bit, like the names don't match, the residency doesn't match. So how was it? Okay. Did it go?
3: Well, I wasn't too sure which question they would ask about the van, because, like, the van, it's... it's
2: there's a lot of questions you could ask.
1: Is that a meth lab?
2: How many cats you got in there?
3: Yeah. Hey, meth lab. It's like one step up from a meth lab.
1: I'm kidding.
3: Give me something. But it has an apocalyptic look to it, right?
1: Yeah.
3: And the fact that I pull up in this thing, and also I am Canadian, but I'm driving a vehicle registered in the U.S. is kind of... So I wondered what they were going to ask, and basically asked me one question. It felt like a trivia question.
1: Oh.
3: He said, what is the state plate on this vehicle? Like, which state is it registered to? That is not the question I expected. Of course, I knew the answer, which means I probably didn't steal it. But that was the only question he asked about the van. I was like, oh, wow. I didn't expect that. B, that was really easy.
1: Well, there you go. Hot tip, everybody. If you ever steal a vehicle, memorize where the plate's from.
3: Yeah, exactly. Both plates.
1: But, right. I mean, I'm damn impressed. You put down some serious miles. So you must have slept once you got just inside the States?
3: Well, that would have been the reasonable thing to do. I decided, since it was A, beautiful out, and B, there was seemingly no traffic at all,
1: I thought this
3: is my opportunity. So I put down miles until I couldn't stay awake anymore, basically.
1: I know of nothing that motivates you more than proving Wes and I wrong. There is
3: Yeah. Like,
1: seriously.
2: He's going to be in Austin on Wednesday.
1: I know.
3: Like, that was driving day one of the trip, and I'd say, okay, I locked myself out of the van, which isn't so good, but I made some distance, so yeah, success. But there are still, like, 3 to 4 days left of this, so anything can go wrong, and, well, we'll see. But, man, I gotta tell you, after sleeping for 3 hours in the middle of nowhere and then pulling up to just a wonderful listener's place, it was just such a warm welcome. Okay, wow, it's morning 2, I think, and I just arrived to, I think, a really special place. I'm gonna record Linux Unplugged here today, but I'm here with a special listener. You wanna introduce yourself?
6: Yeah, my name is Adversaries17, affectionately known to the show. Brent came here all the way from Michigan in a day and a half about.
1: Is that crazy?
6: It's crazy, man. driving.
3: Ah, the van's done good. You've seen the van now in person. Actually, you're the very first JB listener to see the van in person.
6: Am I really?
3: Yeah, that's a cool title.
6: That is.
3: What do you think?
6: I think it's awesome.
3: It
6: lives up to the name. Lives up to the hype.
3: Nice.
6: It's unmistakably Brent's van.
3: Oh, that's actually a compliment. I like that. You're providing me, I don't know, with power and internet and stuff, and a cozy little spot with flowers and stuff for the show, so thank you.
6: Yeah. Caffeine, you know, all the things you need for a show.
3: And we're in what, like, this is kind of rural, small town Indiana,
6: right? And this is middle of nowhere Indiana. Yep.
3: You could probably hear there's birds and crickets and all sorts of things. So this is where I'm going to spend the day.
6: Mm-hmm.
3: And then we're going to have, I don't know, a lovely meal this evening, right? And I'm looking forward to it. And thank you for inviting me to your space.
6: Absolutely.
3: Really appreciate it.
1: Some real value. I mean, you know, think about too, from a logistics standpoint, Brent needs to be somewhere with reliable internet, reliable power. You can't even get that from most Airbnbs and hotels these days.
3: That's so true.
1: Yeah. Best audience ever.
3: Yeah. With that said, I had a typical colonel also reach out and say, hey, heard you bought a solar panel. Like, if you're cruising by, I can help you install it or fix it or whatever. So didn't quite work out for timing yesterday to see each other. But on the way back, I might stop in and don't tell Jeff, but I might get a solar upgrade or get some proper, less jank, let's say. So we'll see.
1: That's exciting. Yeah. All right. Well, Wes and I, we hit the road tomorrow morning, and we have a little bit of distance to catch up, but we are in a lean and mean and nimble vehicle, and I'm familiar with the route, so I'm fairly, well, I'm not confident at all that we'll catch up, but I think we'll make good time.
2: Yeah, that is, you know, victory is a secondary target.
1: Right. I mean, maybe.
2: Linux, you know, Texas Linux.
3: You know, my weakness is, though, meeting up with listeners. So I think if you convince enough listeners to be on my path, you could really slow me down here. So that's, I think that's maybe the angle you could take.
1: This is the way to go. Oh, that could happen to us as well.
2: Yes, it is hammer time.
1: So we decided to build a tool, and this is pretty great. It's built on top of something we've covered on the show before, and we hope you'll take advantage of it over the next couple of weeks. And we have an official Texas tracker. Two teams, Team Bigfoot, that's Wes and I.
2: That's right. Yep. Pacific Northwest represent.
1: Here we go. And then, of course, you've got Team Moose. That's Brent and the cats. Brent's coming down the East Coast. We're coming down the West Coast, both headed for Austin. And we wanted a way where you could watch our progress, see our distance between each other and our distance to Austin. And there's lots of ways to build this, but we wanted something that would work great for the show. And so we needed a back-end thing to kind of keep track of all of the logistics and the travel data and something we could report to. So we pulled out our old friend, the big D-Witch, Derewitch, which you might recall automatically can track your daily life so that way you can go back in time and see everywhere you went and mark locations. It's pretty neat. It's kind of like the Google timeline feature, but totally under your control and self-hosted.
2: Yeah, well, we started first playing with this sometime around our trip to Boston for Red Hat Summit.
1: That's right. Episode 614, Self-Hosted Location Tracking. You can check that out, and we kind of go into more details about the project. But it's something that we've kind of become familiar with. I'm still using it every single day. For my setup, I actually have it integrated with Home Assistant. And so I'm just reporting my location to Home Assistant. Then Home Assistant is relaying that to Derewitch, which is really nice because it's just sort of one app on my phone. And then you get location and maps with lines of where you've been and hotspots. But maybe the most important part for our project, you get an API. And once we realized there was an API that we could poke at, well, I think Wes had a dream. He had a dream and he built us a front end to sit on top of that API.
2: Yeah, well, maybe more like vibe built.
1: Yeah, I mean, give yourself some credit. Like, you got to have an understanding of how to properly design these things, right? Like, if I had vibed this, it would have been a total piece of crap. So let's, you know.
2: We'll get it. That's for later in the episode.
1: Yeah, it is. Yeah, it is.
2: But we have just like, it's like a single page HTML, just has like plain embedded CSS and JavaScript, uses Leaflet.js to do map rendering. And then kind of just the main thing is that it's able to pull on the back end. We have a little tiny container that just runs and syncs down a set of points from the big D-Witch API. And then we aggregate those and upload that to an S3 bucket. And then the JavaScript and the web page can just pull down the data from that. And then
1: renders the map.
2: Render on the map.
1: And the end result is you get a real-time location, roughly, of where we are at. And you can see the path we have traveled. So you know if we're in your neck of the woods. And then the thing that Wes did that's a real kind of nice chef's kiss touch is he's automatically computed the BitChat geohash for our current location. And one of the things we're going to try to do is have BitChat running as we go down the road. In theory, although I don't know if it works 100%, but in theory, it will auto-switch locations as we go down the road. And so if we're in your location, we'll be in your local chat room. And you'll see the geohash of where we're at the time listed on this tracker. And it's nice. It's clean. It also has a time range filter. You can replay some data. There's a couple of different view options in here. I'd really like it if you checked it out and followed along as we make our way down to Texas Linux Fest. It's texastracker.jupiterbroadcasting.com. texastracker.jupiterbroadcasting.com. It's pretty cool, Wes.
2: And if you'd like, it is open source over on our GitHub, jupiterbroadcasting.com/texastracker there. And, you know, if you want to make it better, it was vibe coded. So surely there's lots that could be fixed.
1: We would love that because our stinking plan is we could kind of stand this up for every big trip. You know, you relabel it the scale tracker or whatever it might be, or we could use it from time to time and other people could use it for their trips because what we're using to actually make it all work, and we'll put a link to this in the show notes for you, is we're just running a client on our phone. And there's a couple of options. Derewitch makes a client for iOS, but you just need something that can report to the big D. And so Brent and anybody using an Android, I think should check out GPS Logger, which is a really lightweight GPS logging application we've actually talked about before, and it can just log your travel location to a GPX file on your local device, or it can report to an HTTP endpoint.
2: Yeah, there's a little custom configuration you have to do, but the plus side of that is you can make it work with basically anything that can accept an HTTP request of some kind or another.
1: So you can make it work with Derewitch. You can make it work with Derewitch, which is what we're doing. And so that's communicated to Derewitch, then the API we're using to build the website. Anybody could do this. We're just doing a Docker Compose container for Derewitch, and then Wes's project is posted on GitHub. It's pretty small on the dependency side. You need a way to store the file and all that kind of stuff. And you could label it your own thing and have at it, or send us some fixes. This thing's pretty cool, and it's already using a bunch of great technology. And the way we can do it is we can turn our tracker on and off if we need to. So, I'm going to start our tracker officially Monday after Wes and I are on the road. So if you check this as you're listening and our location isn't on the map yet, you only see Brent's location, then you're probably catching us just before we've hit the road. But if you check later in the day, Monday, you'll see where we're at. And you can follow along. You can see our geohash location, so you can say hi and pop in. And the whole stack is really great. It's just such a cool set of technology, from Derewitch to the little thing you vibe coded to the BitChat stack.
2: It's a lot of good little tools. I think that's what made it.
1: Yes.
2: Like, we didn't have all week or anything to work on this. We basically just threw it together after the show last week.
1: Yeah, in an evening.
2: Mm-hmm. And so there's a lot of good stuff, I think, as primitives. Otherwise, we would not have been able to.
1: Yeah. And we've been playing it with the week and kind of, testing on it. It's been great. Also, if you're interested in BitChat, don't sleep on it. We covered this weeks ago, and it's exploded since we've talked about it. It's had some major rewrites, and there's a lot of now really nice tools built around it. I'm going to link in the show notes to a guide, and I would really recommend you give it a peruse, look at some of the tools they link to, and try out BitChat. It's awesome, and in an emergency, it could be a life-saving tool, but it's also perfect for events where everybody's kind of at a location. And I'll just remind you, one of the neat things about BitChat, no login required. And it can switch between relay over IP or over Bluetooth mesh. So if you're at an event, everything can be just taken right there, device to device. It's really great for that kind of stuff. So do go look at BitChat. You can find it at bitchat.free. And I'll have a guide to BitChat in the show notes, as well as a couple other links in there. Once we get to Austin, we should be at geohash 9v6sb. I don't know if we could put that in the show notes or not, but 9v6sb, I believe, is where we will be. You pop in there and you chat with us. It's going to be great. So the next time you hear our voices, we'll be in Austin, Texas, from the next episode for 6:35. 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So this is the thing that I think is a clear and present reality. If you're in security or you're in IT, you already have a mountain of assets to begin with. You got different devices, different identities for the staff, all the different applications required to run the business. It's a lot. And there's a lot of security risks just there. But now, there's also all of these additional different SaaS applications and different services that your end users want to do their job better. Well, you can conquer this mountain of security risk with 1Password Extended Access Management. It's a real problem. Over half of IT pros that were surveyed say this is one of their biggest challenges. And that's where Trellica by 1Password can help you discover and understand and learn about all of the apps your users are using, managed or not. Yeah, that's powerful. That's Trellica by 1Password. It inventories everything at your company. It has pre-populated app profiles so you can kind of assess the risk right there in a dashboard with a report. It lets you manage and access who has what logins and also how you offboard people when that time comes. And then ultimately, if you need, it helps you optimize your spend so you can eliminate redundancies, make sure you're not spending for multiple services for the same thing, for the same people, and ensure that your best practices are being followed across every app your employees use. Even shadow IT, which I used to be when I was a contractor, I'd plug in. I get on the network. And the other thing I always saw companies struggle with is a secure, standardized process and procedure to onboard or offboard employees. You want to make sure you're also meeting compliance goals. 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
7: 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Tell us where it broke again.
3: Well, come on in, my friends. We asked you to send us your config sins for the last couple weeks, and you have. Thank you. We have a massive batch of home lab configs that we need to go through, but where do we start?
1: Where do we start indeed? Yes. Well, I think we've gone through some of these, and now we have more that have come in, but we'll see if y'all like this segment, let us know, and we'll do another batch. But why don't we start with Zach? He says, I've been listening for a few years now, and I've learned a lot by listening to the show. I heard you were looking for some NixOS configs to look over, so I started using Nix after listening to one of your podcasts, and I've been slowly converting all my servers to it this year. I still have a few more servers or services to go, then I'll work on converting my laptop over to Nix. The configs are pretty rough, as I'm still trying to figure it all out. So Brentley, if you pull up his GitHub there and peruse through that, see what interests you. Wes and I took a little look in there, and I'm curious to see what jumps out at you, just from an overall structure standpoint or interesting packages. Wes, when we started this process, you're like, I want to see if anybody does X. And do you remember what that was?
2: Well, we had a few things we kind of discussed. I'm always curious about, like, how much do people define their own sets of tooling? Are they kind of using a template or going their own way? Do they use special args or not?
1: The one that stuck out to me is like, I wonder if anybody's doing any custom module stuff.
2: Oh, yeah, for sure.
1: And then we pulled up Zach's and it was right there.
2: Right at the top, yeah.
1: Yeah, so that's can you explain what a custom module is?
2: Well, so you know how there's NixOS modules, right? So like you say services.vscode.enable.true if you'd like the VS Code service running in the background, the web version, or whatever service that NixOS supports. Well, you can do that yourself, right? So you can add so that the system now accepts new parameters that you can input and define. And that's a way to, I mean, not only like enable or disable functionality, but also pass things through your system and through your configuration.
1: And he has in here he has vscodeserver.nix. And so he's got a .nix just for running VS Code. And he's defining, like, of course, enable the options module, optional VS Code server enabled. So that turns it on right there.
2: Yeah. So in this case, right, so in the normal setup, you just do like, hey, tell me I want to run the VS Code server. And then here you've got like extra wrapper stuff you can do around to apply like, oh, here's a workaround for something that I need to work. Or I know I want these initials like enabling Nix LD here to make it so that like random extensions that have their own binaries might have a better chance of working.
1: See, that's a nice little thing, because sometimes those are edge cases with some of these apps on Nix you do need to solve. And so he solved it once, he put it in its own file, and then any system he wants to use that on, he's got that LD library problem solved now.
2: And this is where it's kind of interesting, because like Nix provides a lot of ways to structure things. And so one method we'll see, I think, later on is you can kind of just have like you can include modules or not just by whether you include the file or not, or you can go this route where you sort of define it and you gate it behind like actual first class config options. So I don't know if I would call that rough shape.
1: Also, kind of a common approach we saw, but managing secrets, he's got that taken care of here.
2: Yeah, using agenix. I think we see both SOPs and agenix happening here. It's kind of fun to see how people do handle secrets, or if they just, you know, some aren't addressed in the repo at all.
1: We do have a couple of small nitpicks if we were going to dig in there. We did a little review, and one of the things that stood out was you could review your domains, your ports, your GitLab image tags, and your registry wiring. They all are repeated across multiple modules, so you could maybe centralize that in one like common Nix file. So you're not having to change those names everywhere in all those different files. Might make it easier for future upgrades, less typos. It's probably something I would screw up if I had to change something across six or so files. Did we have any other nitpicks with Zach?
2: No, I don't think so. I mean, I like it's a seems like a lean, mean config to me.
1: One thing the LLM called out is that maybe he could look at changing permissions for some of the files he does do with secret management, but we didn't really think it was a big deal. And it also dinged him, again, on Nix, not a big deal, but maybe on other distributions this would make sense. The LLM dinged him for using a mix of Docker and Podman. We don't think that's a real problem, but it thought it was weird.
2: I think it was interesting just to note that, like, one, you can do that, and two, it makes me wonder, you know, what's the reasoning behind that? Just, I mean, not that it's not legitimate, but just what drove that choice?
1: Right. You see you can see the care and the love. So he has this hosted on GitLab, and you see on the README, he has essentially instructions for himself if he ever needs to get this up and running again. I love that.
3: I mean, obviously a good choice. And the README was updated, what, 21 hours ago? So either that's for our benefit or for their benefit, but everyone's benefiting, that's for sure.
1: Yeah.
2: Also, I think some others will use this too, but using NVF, which I hadn't seen before, is a modular, extensible, distro-agnostic NeoVim configuration framework for Nix and Nix OS.
1: Yeah. That could be a good little pick. We'll have a link to that in the show notes if you want to check that out.
2: Also using Home Manager and Disco. Very nice.
1: Yeah, yeah, to get everything laid out on the disk, and a lot of Home Manager use out in the audience. A lot of Home Manager. Overall, though, pretty good config.
8: He's a good guy.
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1: Thank you, Zach. Thank you, Zach. Sutterman boosted in his config with 5,555 sats.
11: Just pump the brakes right there.
1: I've never boosted before, but you asked for a Nix config, so I had to share mine. It's an impermanent setup for all my machines, complete with Home Manager, Disco, and Hyperland. 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
2: AgeNix.
1: AgeNix. I always want to say AgeNX. Using a key derived from my cold wallet's seed words and BIP85. Okay, that's cool. My SSH keys and age identities are deterministically delivered from this key, meaning I can bootstrap a host scanning a QR code on my cold card Q. And if the key gets compromised, I can rekey everything by picking a different derivation index number.
3: Wow.
2: Fancy. That's so nerdy and great.
1: That is. That really is. Also, so to open this one up, Brent. I mean, it's a beaut. Some of these really give me like the most FOMO ever. Like I could do so much better on my README. This is another really nice README. He's taking advantage of Blueprint here.
2: Yeah, that's a project from NumTide, a standard folder structure for Nix projects.
1: Yeah.
2: So it's like an opinionated library. It maps standard folder structure to Flake output. So like it kind of handles automatically. You just put files in folders and then it'll make sure those get exported out of the Flake automatically.
1: Sutterman's also accomplished something that I'm still struggling to fully pull off, and that is a custom ISO for the setup. A custom ISO to get the setup going from scratch. Mine is still kind of get a base system going and then build my setup on top of that. He's also using impermanence. What does he mean impermanence?
2: Yeah, so impermanence is that setup that basically you can use like tempfs, you can use rollbacks on something like butterfs. There's various mechanisms, but essentially it's where you wipe your file system every reboot. You like don't leave stuff hanging around that isn't controlled somehow by Nix.
1: Right. Boy, there's a lot of these terms. I also was really impressed with a very slick server setup he has where he's configured automatic backups and he's mounting Backblaze into a common spot and then backing systems up to it. Really slick, really well done. I think anybody that's curious about a setup like that should check out Sutterman's link in the show notes for that. Just going through there and perusing that section, which is really nice. I was really impressed by that. I know I'm supposed to be criticizing, but this is one of the cleanest configs that was sent into the show in terms of readability. I mean,
2: just very well structured,
1: very well.
2: Clearly, thoughtfully put together.
1: Yeah, yeah. I wanted to be really critical, but it's kind of beautiful. It's kind of like when it's readable. It's so intelligently structured. It's clean the way the backups work. Like for example, he's got like some stuff in here for tail scale to make sure some unused routes are cleaned up after the backups. Like it's just Really got it dialed in, boys.
2: Also some custom Nix like library code of helper functions and other stuff in here, like some custom gen adders to first convert provided paths or attributes to a list. That seems nice. Or even like a Nix module here that has attribute set describing my domains and IP addresses. Neat. Yeah. Good idea.
1: A lot of these setups are multi-machine. They got home lab servers. They've got desktops and laptops. Some people even have Surface Books. But before we get off of Sutterman's pretty impressive setup, I noticed a tool he was using in here that I think I need to take advantage of. He has Nix Flatpak, and it's declaratively installing Flatpaks. This, as I become a larger and larger user of Flatpaks, this is really something.
2: How many Flatpaks again?
1: Wes, you know this embarrasses me. You're making me say it in the show.
3: Sorry. It's like as many as I have tabs open.
1: It's 59-ish, I think, 59-ish Flatpaks. It takes a long time to update all those over Starlink. I'll just say that. But, you know, I try stuff out for the show. And I also, I kind of go with a base minimal. Well, that's not true either anymore. But I have too many Flatpaks. And so one of the issues is I've kind of come to depend, like Telegram is a Flatpak. I think I'm using Steam as a Flatpak now. Maybe not. So I need something. And this declarative Flatpak manager essentially is just you define everything you want installed, and you can do versions and all of that. And then when you stand up a system, you just get those Flatpaks from FlatHub installed. Really nice. And one of the things when I went through, I was like, oh, I got to do that. Some custom stuff in here too. Also, a nice slick implementation of the R stack, if you know what I mean, for backing up your media. Nice little Nix-based implementation of the R stack there. Not the full stack, but the solid.
2: A lot of good components. Yep. Yeah.
1: Mm-hmm. So I really had no, I had no complaints. The LLM dinged him on a mix of SOPs and
2: age Nix.
1: But again, I don't know if we really would ding him on that, but it does ding him on a mix of a secret manager.
2: I think that just says it's a testament to how good it is. There's so few things to criticize.
1: Yeah, I really wanted something. Brent, you have anything? It's beautiful, right? It's got a nice README. It's structured. Even the config files themselves are clean.
3: I know. I feel like even I could learn something from this. There's a little note at the bottom of the README here that I think might explain why. It says, when trying to figure out how to do something, examples are almost always best in NixOS. Make use of GitHub's search with the code language filter to find examples from other Nix users' personal configurations. And it gives a nice little handy link for, like, you know, an Nginx example.
2: This is like a step up. Not only do you get a great example of an actual working config, you get tips for how to find more.
1: Other examples, right? Yeah. Yeah, that I've heard that is a great way to do it, too. I do it every now and then, but I forget.
2: Okay, so next up, huh, we got Adam.
1: Yeah, tell me about Adam.
2: I reverse engineered the pass hostname into Flake as parameter setup from Wimpy's Nix configs.
1: Okay.
2: Nice.
1: All right.
2: I'm particularly proud of my install instructions in the README. Just boot into the Nix installer, open a terminal, and copy and paste just two commands to get the disks partitioned with Disco and get the latest configurations installed. I even have an alternate install path for VMs that have less than 5 gigs of RAM. I'm a Puppet refugee that just couldn't stand not having strong declarative configurations for my systems. NixOS fit the bill for me, and I haven't looked back.
1: Again, a very well-structured README. It starts with, this is my Flake-enabled NixOS configuration repository. It uses Home Manager, but not extensively. I've only implemented just enough from tutorials to get it to work. And then he's got it broken down by section, including how to get it working on a new host. Here's the URLs you need to pull down. Here's the commands to get it installed. Here's how to do system secrets. The kind of stuff that when you only do something once or twice a year or maybe once a year or every couple of years, really nice to have it written down. So he gets immediately good marks right there just for a fantastic README.
2: And a nice looking Flake.nix as he was talking about here. There's like some, you know, some helpers like this make system function that has a hostname parameter to make it easy to build systems and pass the hostname in and have make it nice and clean, as well as a bundle of all your inputs. So if you are doing the special arg stuff, you can pass that through in a clean way.
1: There's also another one of these. Oh, I got to do it this way now. Now that I've seen this working functionally, I can't go back. And I'm going further down the Git rabbit hole. So he is using branches as he builds out new configs. And as we were reviewing his config, Adam's config, we saw him very recently committing things to a new branch. I think he was building out like a new something for Jellyfin, trying to get – no, it was Ersatz.
2: It was Ersatz.
1: He was trying to get Ersatz to have hardware acceleration, which I lit up when I saw that. I was so excited to see him deploying ersatz. I'm very, very, very excited because it's such a great app. And so basically, can you convince me why I should be building out my future configs this way, especially on my home server? Because this really does seem like a superior way to test something out without breaking production.
2: Well, it's using the power of Git. Now that we've got you using Git, you know, when Git came around, unlike some of the past systems, it made working with and using branches cheap and easy to do. And so it lets you have a separate place where you can freely make changes, vibe to your heart's content. And then at the end of the day, you can pick and choose which things you want to actually keep and get a really clean diff view of what's changed between you and your base system. And if you want to work on multiple things at the same time, you can do that too.
1: When you say it makes it cheap and easy to do branches, what do you mean?
2: Like, you just don't have to worry about it. Make as many branches as you want.
1: Oh, it's because it's just managing it all for you. Yep. You don't have to do the math.
2: Yep.
1: Basically.
2: Yep. Yeah.
1: Okay.
2: And it's not an expensive process for the way Git works internally.
1: So that was really cool. It was neat to see him testing that out as a way to build out his new config. And then I imagine he just merges it when it's time to roll.
2: Yeah, exactly. Plus, that then opens you up to all of the, especially modern Forge workflows, right, where you can have PRs or MRs and do review and take a look at things or trigger CI tests if you want to run tests or...
1: This would be a great way to manage Home Assistant. Yeah, I know that smile.
2: What,
1: smile.
2: I didn't do anything.
1: Smiles. I'm going to get him to drop Docker is what that smile was. That's what that smile was.
2: Well, we'll see. You do a lot. You know, see the Flatpak out. I was going to, what was I going to say? I don't know.
1: Special, he's got some special args in here. Did we mention that? Did we want to go over that? We talked about the, oh, also the R suite in here.
2: Yeah, I was going to say, there's just, the structure's really nice in that there's a ton of just explicit modules that are all set aside. So this is, I think, where we want to take your config, which we'll touch on later.
1: Okay.
2: Right? Is like pretty much all the functionality rather than being in, like directly in the host config, it's all implemented in different modules.
1: Yeah, that is great.
2: And then the various hosts can just import those modules.
1: I had a bit of feedback. We don't need to spend a lot of time on this, but I noticed those of you that do have the R suite, nobody has their own local indexer. NZB Hydra or Prowler, something like that, might be worth considering. Nobody had that in their stack. Oh, also, I thought this was hilarious. Adam has a bonker setup. Oh, Brent, I don't know if you can find this. If you look in his repository, he has a bonker setup to get World of Warcraft working.
3: No
1: and
3: way.
1: Just looking through it, I'm kind of picturing what he does, and I'm thinking he's got like a disk somewhere or a partition somewhere with a massive World of Warcraft installation that's been patched and all of that. And then he kind of like mounts it in and then launches World of Warcraft, which probably points at that path. And then he plays the game. And I don't know if he uses it to cross machines, because back in my day when WoW was brand new, I did that. I had a central storage location, and then I would mount it on various places so that way I wouldn't have to patch and all of that stuff every single time. I don't know if that still works or not, but it was pretty funny to see a World of Warcraft module in its configuration and then to see such a technical approach to setting up World of Warcraft.
3: I also find it interesting how the World of Warcraft module has options ZFS util in there, because you do need that for your gaming, right?
1: Yeah, well, I mean, you got to have your World of Warcraft data on ZFS. You don't want bit rot.
2: Adam, you should write back to us or something sometime. I'd be curious. I'll have to follow up in one way or another, because if you get the acceleration stuff working with ersatz, I would definitely want to pull that upstream too.
1: Yeah, for sure.
3: I did notice two interesting things that stood out for me, at least. From what I can tell from state version here, been using this at least since 2023, so that's a good long while.
1: Yeah.
3: But the other thing is, in the list of hosts, I noticed one here called Boomer NixOS. I'm just curious, is that like your family deployments? You know, you do it for your parents and that's the one you put on their machines? Because I know my parents can use NixOS.
1: I said the same exact thing when I saw the Boomer OS or the Boomer config. I thought, oh, this is like a family. But no, I think one of his machines is named Boomer.
3: Oh, sure.
1: He's got,
3: yeah,
1: he's
3: that's
1: got a
3: how
1: machine.
3: You hide it.
1: Yeah. But I had the same thought, like, oh, a special config of Nix for my Boomer folks. That's actually a great idea. I mean, I do it for my kids. Why not do it for my folks?
3: The Boomer does play World of Warcraft, just saying.
1: That was another really good one that put me to shame, Adam. Thank you for sending that in. I think it's Kieran, I think maybe, or Kyron came in. He says, they have a Nix configuration that hopefully you can rip apart. It does need some improvement. I made my dots about a year ago and have been running them up until about a month ago on Hyperland with my Framework 13, although it randomly died the other day. I needed one for school, so now I'm begrudgingly on Darwin, in other words, macOS. And I do manage as many servers as I can and as well as my MacBook with it. So far, it's been rock solid for me, and I love learning how Nix works. So we took a look at this. We hated it. No, I'm just teasing. We didn't hate it.
2: It's a beautiful setup. I love the screenshot.
1: Yeah.
2: You've been eyeing a lot of the screenshot for a while.
1: Like that Waybar. That's a good Waybar setup. I think it's a little bit more elegant than mine. And I also appreciate a nice layout snapshot. I've attempted to do something similar just right there. And then, as I've noted with some of these other ones, some one-liners so you can just get this thing going and get it set up so you can get right back to your config.
2: I appreciate the exposition. There's a big caution bar at the top that says these dots are highly prone to change or breakage. And then there's a crossed out thing that says, like, I'm not a Nix expert. I'm just kind of figuring this out.
1: That's crossed out now.
2: Yeah. And it says, after 284 successful days of these dots being in constant operation, many, many rebuilds, and 364 commits, these dots have been rock solid, and I have no complaints.
1: I think that's great.
6: Very nice.
1: Yeah. There was, you know, everybody organizes these differently. And so that's always interesting because it's kind of like you can get a little bit of personality traits when you look at these. And one that stood out to me is Kyren has a aesthetics module where they configure their aesthetics.
2: That's a nice way to break it out.
1: I love the Hyperland module. I'm going to steal some ideas from that. And then I don't know why this is funny to me, but a dedicated wallpapers.nix, which just has like a bunch of great wallpapers defined in it. That to me, I don't know why. But
2: why aren't we doing that?
1: I was like, that's so silly. You're overthinking it. And then I thought, actually, you know, there's probably about 10, 15 wallpapers I really like that I have. Why not?
2: And what, you don't do declarative wallpapers, Chris? Jeez, man.
6: Go with the times.
2: I got real interested because I've been using that Crush tool, the like vibe coding little 2E thing more just because it's really convenient. You need it a ton, but you know, when I want it, it's handy, especially because it works with OpenRouter. But like kind of like reconfiguring it sometimes can be a bit of a pain. And it turns out there's, in these dots, we've got a home manager config for Crush.
1: Yeah.
2: And that seems like something I might want to copy.
1: Do you think that might pull you into Home Manager?
2: Well, it might. We'll see. But that's tempting.
1: Yeah, there's so much Home Manager use here. It's a little rough. It's making me feel like I'm missing out. But I'm also curious if I could do without it. The Crush config is pretty tempting, though. All right, so let's talk about just a couple more here. 40 Deuce came in. He sent in a boost with 42,000 sats, and we captured this last week. But I think it maybe came in after the show.
2: It's in the boosts.
1: Oh, it came in this week?
2: No, it was in last week's boosts.
1: Jeez, I can't keep it straight. I'm sorry. But anyways, so he came in with 42,000 sats and said, "You asked for it, you got it, my Nix config. I've shared this before, but it's come a long way. This is my NixOS and Home Manager Flake that manages multiple hosts with many shared modules and a few host-specific modules. It has a pretty nice usable configs for Hyperland, NIRI, Sway, River, and Wayfire compositors, as well as enabling Plasma and the Cosmic desktop. One recent change you might appreciate, I abstracted out all the usernames to a let statement in myflake.nix to make it easy for another user trying my flake to quickly change the username in just one place."
2: That way you might have a chance to try it, so you can slam Chris F in there.
1: I mean, yeah, I guess... I would just put Chris F in there if I were you, 40 Deuce, but I guess that's fine.
3: Everyone is fine.
1: What I thought was hilarious about this config is 40 Deuce has obviously spent some time getting FireWire devices working and FireWire audio devices, and he has an audio prod.nix.
2: Yeah, there's a lot of good audio config in here. I like that.
1: Real time's in here, and some kernel parameters to make FireWire behave appropriately, as well as some rules to make it work with the audio subsystem and with UDEV. And then disabling some conflicting subsystems, enabling the appropriate pipewire subsystems and the appropriate pipewire latency settings as well for really quick real-time audio, enabling Wire Plumber and hooking it up with FireWire support. I mean, everything took so much work. And then again, 40 Deuce has a beautiful syntax structure to the point where I thought, this almost looks machine generated. It's so clean. It's so consistent. But then when you read the comments, they're clearly written by a human.
2: Although, much like you were learning about, you know, development stuff from the branches and another one, this one you noticed that there was an agent.md.
1: Yes. So there may be some LLMing going on here.
2: Either way, the end result is lovely.
1: It is very clean, very readable. So if that was an LLM, I should use that one.
2: Because I think, right? We were like, we should offer like a bounty. Do you want to come? Do you want to clean up Chris's config?
1: Yeah, 40
2: deuce. Some sats?
1: Go look at my Hypervibe config and I'll shoot you some sats if you want to clean it up, because I'd love it to be as clean as yours. So the agent's MD is interesting. Pretty simple layout, right? Not too confusing. Not overdone. Sometimes people get a little too complicated.
2: Yeah, true.
1: Individual hosts only is nice. I like the waybar again here. This is another really nice waybar config. Too much home manager. Maybe one of the cleanest configs overall sent in. I don't know.
2: I like the thoughtful readme in terms of like folks actually trying it. You know, that wasn't, I mean, many of them didn't have that, but it was especially taken to another degree with this one.
1: A lot of Hyperland. I mean, Hyperland, he's got a lot. He's got Cosmic. He's got Plasma.
2: Neary.
1: You can switch between them depending on which one you want to enable, which is neat. But like all the screenshots were Hyperland. And a lot of the default configs are Hyperland. I guess I'm late.
2: You are late.
1: Yeah. The audience is like, welcome. Been here for a minute. It's funny. A lot of setup. Really nice. A lot of intention has gone into these. People have really built something pretty cool. Do we have any criticism for Deuce here? Do we have any anything we want to lob? Brent, you got any criticism? We got to come up with something. We're being way too nice here.
3: I got a softball if you need one.
1: Yeah, give me something.
3: In the screenshot, is that pipes in the background? I think
1: yeah.
3: it might be pipes or snakes or something.
1: Yeah.
3: What's going on there?
1: Come on. Yeah, and you know what? Not a single fast fetch. And is it really a Hyperland desktop screenshot without a fast fetch? So dinging them for no fast fetch.
3: The fast fetch is in the matrix code there. I think you're missing that.
1: Oh, okay. I do kind of like the pipes though, so I like the pipes. I think I'll give him credit for that. I'm gonna ding him. Oh God, I gotta have something here. There's gotta be something I can ding him. The readme's too long.
3: You know what I did notice in the readme that I'm seeing as a bit of a theme here. There's one line that says, "I'm still very much learning Nix along with many other things. So please leave feedback on any bugs, best practices, corrections, or appreciation as indicated." A lot of people saying like, hey, I'm just learning, so here you go and have fun.
1: She's another config's better than mine, that's for sure. I'm going to need to know what 40 Deuce is doing with FireWire. I got to know what's going on. Why are you using so much FireWire audio? What are you doing? It's 2025. What's your plan for the future?
2: Can you get us some FireWire?
1: Yeah, I'm also kind of envious, so let us know, okay? Okay, you ready for the last couple here, boys?
2: Yeah.
1: All right, we're rounding it out now. Team Toronto, a.k.a. Brad, came in with 20,000 sats, and he says, in the past 12 months, I've gone from Windows to Mint to Ubuntu, now to Nix OS. Linux Unplugged has been the best and the worst influence.
3: All right. It is for us, too.
1: So he's coming in hot here, boys. He's got a couple of interesting things, Wes. I noticed you noted maybe a custom library here.
2: Yeah, that always stands out. You know, if you're writing a bunch of Nix code that you're using, reusing throughout, there's some fancy stuff. List importable subders, make system, list Nix files. I like it.
1: Okay, so he's got modules. So his modules are broken out into hardware, programs, and services. Let's go look at services here. Restic, rsync.
2: Secrets with SOPs.
1: ScrutinyCollector.nix. What is this? Restic backup. Oh, something for Restic. I see.
2: We were also noticing various Samba mounts going on.
1: Yep.
2: In a nice way, I think, that you liked.
1: Yep. I'm always a fan of doing Samba nice and clean and just having a Samba config there. Also, I think this is smart. More people should consider a separate printer config. We didn't see that a lot. But do all your systems really need to print? Why not just have that as an optional feature on the systems that need it? Something you could just pull in. Seeing, you know, that kind of stuff also, to me, is just kind of thinking ahead, like, oh, for a leaner system, I don't need it. Nice, simple, straightforward config, Brad. I think it could use a little more love in the README department, explain what's going on, and maybe give yourself some tips for future you to get going. I do like to see some secret management. Got to give them credit there.
2: Absolutely.
1: And we do like to see you getting fancy with the Samba mounts. All right, before we tear mine apart, the last one of the batch for this round is Monty. He came in with 6,666 sats, which a row of ducks for each one of the repos, he said.

0: No, it was mostly that it was a lot of YAML for us.
1: It's a lot of YAML that references YAML that references YAML that then just executes a command, and I'm not exaggerating. And it's just what it is. And when you go through, dear listener, take the exercise yourself. Go to the show notes, peruse through everybody's Nix configs, and then go check out the Ansible config, and tell me if it isn't three or four layers of turtles before you actually get to what you want. It's just a totally different level of abstraction. But, you know, Monty is transitioning, so I'm not going to ding him too much.
0: Nice docs, definitely. Also a nice Just file setup.
1: What's going on there with the Just file? Not everybody has a Just file. A couple of people did. Why is he using a Just file?
0: I mean, that just kind of vibed, right? Maybe it was a good way to provide easy access to run various commands.
1: Yeah, because he's got a bunch of stuff in there. Like he's got Nix flake check mapped to NFC. He's got a bunch of like longer commands that also have host variables in them mapped to like 3-letter words.
0: And yeah, so here's your Ansible playbook bootstrap, just as AP bootstrap. That's nice, right?
1: Yeah, it automatically figures out the host name and all that kind of stuff. So it's pretty sweet. I mean, Monty's doing some clever stuff there that I didn't really see anybody else doing. So some of the other folks that send in your configs, you might want to go check out. Again, we see secrets management with SOPs again this time.
0: Mm-hmm. In Monty's next config, some nice auto upgrading going on. I liked that.
1: I again love the naming. One of his host configs is OmniTools. OmniTools. I don't know what he's doing over in OmniTools, but I like it. It's a pretty simple config over there. But the naming of these things are always funny.
0: And then this NXC scripts, like this Proxmox plus Nix thing, I like it. It combines the declarative configuration power of NixOS with the portability and isolation benefits of Linux containers, LXC. You can clone this repository and use the included examples or point the scripts to your own Nix configuration repository to deploy and update your custom NXCs. It's nice.
1: I was also impressed with the fancy backup setup. The auto upgrade setup and the dope tail scale setup, which is one of the cooler ones we'd seen. So a lot going on in there.
0: I'm impressed that there's all the expansive, well used Ansible configuration, plus now Nix configs as well, and you're doing this LXC stuff.
1: Yeah, we need a good criticism though, and that might be you need to get all under one house or something. You know, pick a horse. I don't know. Can you think of a criticism?
0: Yeah, all right. We can go with that.
1: Pick a horse. Yeah. That's it. There you go. We got tough there for a second. But maybe we could be easy on this next one. Maybe we could go gentle here for a minute.
2: Why is that? Why would we change our tune, Chris?
1: So I thought I would submit my config for review. And as you know, this is called HyperVibe because it's a riced up Hyperland desktop built on top of NixOS that I vibe together. And, it's not like go to town ready. I'll just say that. It's not something you want to go to town in. But it's close.
2: Wes, you had a go at this recently, trying to install it live on the show. How was that?
0: It did not end well, if I recall. I try not. I sort of blanked that out for some reason. But
1: I see my screenshot isn't loading anymore in my readme, so I'm going to ding me for that.
0: Yeah, bad readme.
1: I do have a screenshot, but I just think maybe it got taken out. I mean, I do really enjoy the desktop.
0: Uncontrolled vibe usage.
1: So lay it on, Wes. What's the worst? Give me like the, you know,
0: I don't know.
1: The bad, the good, the ugly kind of thing. The good, bad, the ugly.
0: There's a lot of scripts folders. There's a lot of scripts folders sort of just strewn about for some reason.
1: Yeah. A lot of activation scripts.
0: Yeah. There's also a lot of duplication, like just between them. Like you have a lot of copied packages, and which can be totally fine. Like there's.
1: What do you mean? Like I've got the same package listed twice or something?
0: Well, that's been somewhat cleaned up, but I think there's probably still a couple of those. But then just between, like you have sort of. You've started using some shared modules, like we saw nice implementations today.
1: Yeah.
0: But it's sort of like halfway done. So you have like a packages, like an area where in theory you'd have packages, but there's not that many packages there. But then in each of your hosts, they have a whole bunch of packages in there.
1: And a lot of the same
0: across
1: the two. That's very true.
0: And then, so it's kind of unclear how far that's been adopted in terms of modularity.
1: That wouldn't be too bad to clean up.
0: And then in what you did do, you put it under kind of a weird, actually someone opened an issue about this.
1: Oh, really? Okay.
0: You have 10 issues already? That's...
1: Oh, my God.
0: I don't know if you've been tending. Oh, T-Cario. Okay, great.
1: I haven't been looking. I really should get back to it. I'm sure I'll get right on that going to Texas.
0: T-Cario was so polite, too.

0: You have NixOS modules that can be reused in other people's system configs. This is awesome. And then, but then continues to go on to point out some of the problems.
1: Okay.
0: So the current namespace name of shared may not be highly likely to conflict, but it's also not specific to this project. I think it would be make more sense to name these under hypervibes. So just kind of changing like the namespacing being used for the modules, which is a great idea.
1: Sam H. contributed a pull request of how I could add options for different users.
0: Hey, there we go.
1: Nice. You and I should go through this and merge some of these, Wes, because some of this is probably with a few tweaks actually pretty usable.
0: And then there's like the searching and replacing and copying and like basically the giant activation script that sort of
1: is brutal.
0: Yeah, in place of maybe something like Home Manager.
1: Yeah, it is my hack around Home Manager. I will admit I'm leaning heavily on a few scripts to do that.
0: So it's not yet, and you were kind of touching on that with the users, it's not yet like portable, right? It's still kind of like really specific to your config. It's getting there, and we're going to get it there, but... And then,
1: what else?
0: Well, you got sudo set up without a password. You don't have a firewall.
1: Hell yeah, buddy.
0: So you're living pretty dangerously.
1: I love it. I don't need no stinking password to use sudo. Fuck.
0: And then I think this one came from the LLM noting just that, you know, your GPU temp setup, it depends on AMD.
1: Yeah. I need a way to abstract out the GPU temperature stuff.
0: So maybe we can, you know, list that up, like brittle waybar setup.
1: Yeah, brittle waybar setup. So it's a mess. Too many scripts. Duplication. Need to modularize the user stuff. Reduce dupe apps across machine configs and put them in a shared config.
0: We'll just start fresh.
1: And then I've got 9 pull requests. 9 pull requests, all of which actually seem like a pretty good idea. Oh, who knew? The distro would be so much work.
2: Adversaries here has a criticism he'd like to share.
0: Oh, good.
2: I got one too, actually.
1: Okay.
0: Excellent.
3: You know what you really need, Chris, is a CI config. That way, every time you commit and push, it just resets all your hosts to whatever broken config you have.
1: I do.
0: Ooh, smart.
1: I do. You're right. I do. Because, like, I do something on one machine. Oh, yeah, I got to go update over here. Now you're right. I should just push it all out and break all of them at once. That's a great tip. What's yours, Brent?
2: Well, I'm just going to lean in with Wes on one of his criticisms and say, like, you know, there's, 63.7% Nix in here, but 30.4% shell scripts? You said you were leaning on shell scripts, but, like, that's a lot, dude.
1: 2.6% is Python.
0: Maybe we should see if we can vibe convert it to Rust. Vibebird, sorry.
1: And then I can say it's a hyper-vibed, hyper-land-based, Wayland first NixOS desktop using Rust configuration management.
0: NixOS native.
1: Yeah, right.
2: Nailed it.
1: I mean, it's funny, like, as busted as it is, it has been working very solidly for me.
0: The other critique is it hasn't yet been totally adapted for Brent and I, right? Like,
1: it's true.
0: You know, this is your production and we're kind of like helping you with it. And so it's customary that you provide us and sort of a flake for our computer configs with our users.
1: I do ultimately want to get it running on the studio computers. Yeah. I know it's crazy.
0: Let's do it.
1: I do ultimately want to get it running on there because we can't keep running these OSs forever.
2: I can hear Wes's tone. He says yes, but he means no.
0: I'm in.
1: The fear in his face also suggested no. He's like, oh my God, we have so much work to do. So mine's clearly in the worst state of the group.
2: The Texas trip. You guys should just spend a week over there.
1: I think what I'm learning too is watching Wes vibe code a live tracking website front end and then watching our listeners vibe code some of these configs. It's not the LLM. See, my excuse for it being a mess was that I used an LLM. But these other people are using LLMs, and it's much cleaner and much tighter. So it's me. It's all me. And I do appreciate anybody that has any suggestions, pull requests, or issues they want to pull against mine, because I do intend to come back around to it eventually and incorporate some of that stuff. If you enjoyed this too, send us a boost or an email and let us know, because we do have another batch of configs, and we could use a few more. And we could definitely do round two. And I hope maybe in round two we'd get some real, real awful ones, because I'm ready to be a stinker.

0: 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Now, I got a note from Alan in Texas. He says, in your latest read, you mentioned you wanted to hear people with their Unraid setups. Well, I am running Unraid on a Dell PowerEdge R730XD as my home server. It's running a couple of VMs for Home Assistant, pfSense, and a Minecraft server on Ubuntu, and a couple of Linux distros to play around with. There are also several containers for Image, Jellyfin, Nextcloud, Pinchflat, Matrix, Manifold, Vault Warden, and more. I've been busy with work, so it needs some love. I'm not really sure if that's worth sharing, but if you guys want to pull the trigger on Linux Unplugged Home Lab Extreme Makeover Podcast, I could be a prime candidate. 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I'm not sure if I'm familiar with Manifold. 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
1: Well, we would like to do one big, huge shout-out to Chris B., a new core contributor this week.
2: New member.
1: Chris Brentley, is it?
3: Welcome, Chris Brentley.
0: You are one new member this week, and we appreciate you very, very much. Thank you. Now, we have been raising funds to get to Texas Linux Fest, and we have the fake boosts, which are set in Jest and Love, because you can send an amount, it's to a particular thing, and you can attach a message. And Parka Launch came in with $25. Eagerly awaiting this coverage, sending some value back to you all that you can send to me. You got it, buddy. Pack a lunch. Pack a lunch. We should pack a lunch, Wes. Should we pack some food for Monday? We probably should pack some snacks.
3: Oh, yeah.
0: We should get in the snack headspace. Thank you, Pack a Lunch. I appreciate that very much.
3: Brooke H. Fake Boosin with $50.
4: Well, let's hear it, good buddy.
3: Thanks for the great content. Been listening since Linux Action Show.
0: Oh!
3: And a member. Aw, wonderful.
0: Oh,
3: thank
0: awesome.
3: You.
0: Awesome. Thank you.
3: Your Boost financial transparency is awesome. Would you consider including your number of paid members when you report Boost or amount of membership income?
0: I don't even know if I have that number handy. That's a good question. It's something I can look into there. The system is sort of a black box to a degree because we don't host that aspect of it. And one of the things that's really great about the node setup is that we can pull that information and store in a database constantly. But yeah, thank you, Brooke. Appreciate the value, and we'll look into that. It's a good question.
1: Well, we have Brad who boosted, oh, no, not a boost, a fake boost of $50.
5: Put some macaroni and cheese on there, too.
1: Now, Brad says, Team Toronto, and they recently in Toronto had a meetup. I think, was that last week? And a bunch of people showed up. Some people took the train to go in. I unfortunately missed it. I'm so sorry. I'll try to be there next time.
0: Go figure, right? Just, that's the timing of things, I suppose. But that's great. I'm glad they had a good meetup. Go Team Toronto. Brian came in with 15 U.S. greenbacks. Thank you, Brian.
6: Just pump the brakes right there.
0: Here's a little something for the trip. If you guys happen to be passing through Boise on your journey, I'm happy to meet up and top off your supply of snacks.
3: That's funny. That's so sweet.
0: That is actually the point where we would be out of snacks.
1: Maybe I'll take a detour.
0: So we probably will go through Boise. 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Because we may, or near it, we may be glancing through it. If we make really good time, I think we'll make it there. Thank you, Brian. Appreciate that offer. And maybe get BitChat so you can hit us up. Also, I'll be trying to keep an eye when we stop on things like Matrix and maybe email. But while we're on the go, it's probably going to be BitChat.
3: Alex Gates comes in with $50.
7: Oh, I'm in.
3: Lit streams on standalone apps is especially difficult without any back-end infrastructure to watch for pod pings. I've been working on a solution for this, a service to allow apps to register for pod ping notifications via either unified push, or web push. Hmm. It will be self-hostable, but I also want to offer a managed service. The problem is free services are not sustainable. Question for the crew and the audience. What would you pay for such a service for use in applications such as AntennaPod? Interesting.
0: That is an interesting idea. As a podcaster that wanted to get my live stream into AntennaPod, I'd probably be willing to pay like $10 a month to notify AntennaPod users. Assuming that was a way they could hook up to it and not have to implement PodPing on the back end. I love the goal, Alex, of trying to make it so that way podcast apps don't need back-end infrastructure.
3: Totally.
0: Yeah. And just because it's in the RSS feed, I mean, the only other option would be that the client is refreshing manually and reparsing the XML all the time, right?
3: As some of them do now.
0: Yeah. Yeah. Let us know, Alex. Keep us posted on that.
1: Well, Dave M. sent in $60. No message, just a whole lot of value.
0: Thank you, Dave. Appreciate that. Eric T. came in with 25 U.S. greenbacks.
2: The heck?
0: Sold some old junk from the garage and got paid for it via Venmo. So I'm passing the found money along to you. Have a great trip, guys. Well done, Eric. Thank you. I need to do that. I need to do a garage purge very badly. I am buried in stuff.
3: You're going to reduce the laptop stack?
0: Yeah, I'll even give a discount. Tell you what, buy a bundle.
3: Arixie Octane comes in with $123 that and might, 45 cents.
0: That might be a 1, 2, 3, 4, 5 boost.
6: So the combination is 1, 2, 3, 4, 5.
0: Heck yes.
3: Some filthy fiat for the cause. See y'all in Texas. I'll see you there. Thank you for the support.
0: I hope so. Yeah, be sure you say hi. Come to the lunch.
1: Did you say lunch? Yens didn't boost in $10.
7: This is the way.
1: Posting from the past. Hope it's soon enough for the Texas Linux Fest. Have fun, boys.
0: Oh, thank you. It is just in time for the Texas Linux Fest. We are hitting the road. We had 9 fake boosts. Everybody who fake boosted in, thank you very much. And you stacked $408.45. Yes. We'll have the link in the show notes. We are making the trip down and back. Still appreciate the support. It's been tremendous. We're hitting the road. Thank you, everybody, who supported the show with a fake boost. And with that, we also have a batch of regular boosts came in. And is Brad our baller this week? Brad coming in at 20,000 sats.
8: Hey, rich lobster!
0: Brad, who also sent us a fake boost. Is this the same Brad? Or it was Brad that sent us?
1: Yeah, Brad's all over.
0: And that Brad
3: and this is what we used for the Knicks.
0: Brad
3: yes.
0: sent us a Knicks config. Brad, way to go, man. Dude, being engaged. Thank you, sir. Appreciate that.
1: I think Brad should, you know, get a brunch. Brunch with Brad. We'll make that happen.
0: There we go. I'll take the next one, too. Batvin came in with 2,000 cents. Oh, no. Did I miss the live stream? Nope. Well, you missed last week's, but you made it just in time
3: for
0: this
3: week.
0: Yeah,
3: that was on the 21st.
0: Yeah. But you're early for this week, so it just depends on your perspective.
3: We hope you're out there. User 304 comes in with 18,000 cents.
9: I like you. You're a hot ticket.
3: Okay, for the Texas trip. Oh, and this must be, this is stuff earned on Fountain. I see I have earned more, so boosting again. Well, thank you, user 304. We appreciate it.
0: Yeah, seriously.
1: Well, we got a boost here, Row of Ducks from the Golden Dragon.
0: Hey-o!
1: Great episode, gents. I hope to get to bigger boosting soon. Say, I know you guys set up fake boost for Texas Linux Fest, but what are the chances it sticks around long term? Seems that it was pretty popular for some of those non-Bitcoin folks.
0: It has some technical limitations in that it doesn't do splits. So it makes sense when we're allocating all the funds anyways to one particular cause. It works perfect for that. But on a day-to-day way of supporting the production, one of the brilliant things about the boosts is they baked in the split system. So we all get a cut. Editor Drew gets a cut. The podcast app developer gets a cut. The podcast index gets a little split. We're all happy to participate. And it happens automatically at the protocol level, if you will, or at the application level. And so the contract is in the code. It's in the RSS feed for you to be able to just review it yourself. You can look at our XML file and you can see what the splits are. That's a level of transparency I really like. And the fiat systems don't yet offer that. However, there may be something in the future we could rig up. But we would try to make it an even better experience and make it something that people could actively participate and enjoy. But it has worked tremendous for this. So it's on the back of our minds, Dragon.
10: The Golden Dragon!
3: You know, if it sticks around, we're going to have to start calling it fake real boost or real fake boost.
0: You're right. Ed comes in with 1, 2, 3, 4, 5 sets.
2: We're going to have to go right to ludicrous speed.
0: All right, I'm giving Fountain another try after the 1.3 release, hoping to replace Antennapod as my go-to podcasting app. The Nostra integration and value-for-value features aren't making it into Antennapod soon enough. I listened to the episode on Linux Unplugged today while offline and watched the SAT streaming while I listened. It's very nice. I have to do some tuning on the best amount to stream to meet my budget, but Fountain makes that pretty easy to do. The good news is that the show will now be received more consistent support from me. We'll be receiving consistent support from me. Thanks for the show and all the hard work that goes into it. Ed, thank you for putting the time, effort, and honestly the thoughtfulness into that. Really appreciate that.
3: I've always liked that aspect of the streaming side. It's just sort of like, yeah, you know, you kind of set a budget you're comfortable with, and then you just automatically support it as you're using it.
0: Yep, that is great. Thank you.
3: Geek Dude comes in with 13,260 sats.
7: The traders love the vol.
3: Boost for Linux Fest.
0: Heck yeah, we're getting there. One bit at a time. Monty's here with his boost for his config with 6,666 sats.
8: That's right, everybody. It's that time of year again. Happy birthday!
0: Okay, we'll go with that. And we went over Monty's config. Thank you, Monty, for sending in a boost with that.
3: Yeah, that's value, double the value over there.
0: Mm-hmm. Oh, and look who it is, Wes.
3: Oh, we got Adversary 17 coming in with 4,096 sets.
0: I believe it's adversaries.
3: You're right.
1: Would you like them to read their own boost? That seems like a reasonable thing to do.
0: That's mean. That's on the spot, Brent. Come on.
1: Oh, there it is. Adversary.
0: Right.
1: If you want to read your own boost here.
0: In your own voice.
10: Regarding multi-kernels, maybe you have a specifically optimized for gaming kernel run on a few cores so that all the gaming tasks have better performance. Wait. If there's a different kernel running on each core, does that mean that things like kernel anti-cheat won't be able to see other tasks running elsewhere? So do you negate the privacy implications of kernel-level anti-cheats that way?
0: That is a great question.
3: Yeah, I like where your head's at.
0: Yeah, so you could have one kernel that's all like compromised up with DRM and crap like that, so you could play your stupid Windows game, and then all your other kernels live in free, and that has it's none the wiser or something like that. But your other idea of like you could have a gaming optimized kernel, a video production optimized. It's an interesting idea, and you could see how you could sell that as a service. Like it's a box; it does hardware accelerated this, and it does this and that, and it's like multi-kernel setup to actually accomplish it. I don't know, guys. We haven't heard much more, but it may be the future just one day. Sutterman's here with 11,110 sets.
11: Oh my God, this drawer is filled with Fruit Loops.
0: And we loved your config. Thank you very much. And also, thank you for setting up the tooling to boost.
3: Yeah, I've never boosted before, but you asked for next config, so I had to share mine.
0: Do you really appreciate that?
3: I like this bit. P.S. I blame you for my NixOS Hyperland and Bitcoin journey. Thank you so much. This is another thing, like, and this happens all the time, and I love it. Is, you know, like, I still feel like such a Nix noob, especially looking at the configs that we have been, right? Like, there's so much to learn. And so that even if we've helped in that journey, there's so much you teach us back, which is amazing.
0: Yeah. This one is, I'm stealing that. This has been a good one for that. Thank you, everybody who sent a fake boost or a real boost, as we call them. We do appreciate it. And you sat streamers stepped up too. We stacked 54,671 sats just by all of you out there streaming it as you listen to us, and we always appreciate that. And then when you combine that with our boosters, we stacked a grand total of 144,620 sats this week. You've heard the way to do it. Fountain.fm makes it real easy. AlbiHub is something you can also get into if you want to get real nerdy and do all the self-hosted. And then there's lots of apps you can pick from, including just boosting from the Podcast Index website, actually. You don't even need an app for that. And it's a fun experiment, and you learn a lot about the technology in the process. Or Fountain FM if you just want somebody to manage it all for you. And thank you, everybody, who supports the show with a boost or a membership. You actually found the pick this week. I don't know if you knew I was going to make it a pick.
3: I did not.
0: But it's so cool, and it helped with our little project that we worked on this week, so it seemed only appropriate to include vTunnel. It's a tool that proxies IP traffic between a guest and a host network by using the VSOC protocol. So this could be a way to make inter-container communication, perhaps, really simple.
3: You don't even need it really with containers, but with anything when you're doing with a hypervisor in a virtual machine.
0: Okay, so a VM, and mm-hmm. So two different VMs that need to talk to each other?
3: You can.
12: What you talking about?
3: You can use it for that, but you can use it for that. But primarily, communication like from the host context into the virtual machine and back.
12: Oh, just to basically build a network between the host and the VMs.
3: Yeah, but instead of having to necessarily, so VSOC in general is essentially, it's a type of socket, so it's kind of like a Unix socket, but it's used specifically for this, and the idea is you can have a connection over this socket between the virtual machine and the host, and you don't have to deal with a whole bunch of, like, the entire IP stack if you don't want to necessarily. You can have this kind of faster, higher throughput connection.
12: Little private networking that's actually a little bit simpler in its stack.
3: You know, maybe you have something, some server or some process running stuff. You kind of just want to feed in data, calculate stuff, and spit stuff back out. You can have that all connected up without having to have all of the, like, you know, the switch, the virtual switch on the host, and having all the plumbing and running DHCP and having DNS set up for it and all the right forwarding and firewalling. And vTunnel comes in if, say, maybe you do still need some, you know, maybe this little server process does need to, like, make a couple of outbound calls to grab some data occasionally for its cache or something.
12: So this can enable proxying
3: without still having to go set up all of that traditional infrastructure. You can use that VSOC and then have a IP stack on top just a proxy to, like, carry those connections out to the internet and get your reply back.
12: That's really handy. It's really useful in little ways.
3: Yeah, there's a few tools like this, and this is one that seems like it actually works with a lot of different setups.
12: So that's vTunnel, and it is BSD licensed. And then this one, probably not blowing away anybody with this particular pick, but Wes finally convinced me.
3: Oh, did I?
12: You did. 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And we like this one just because it is open source. It's MPL2 licensed and really easy to get in Chrome or Firefox or any Chrome-based browser. And I started, what really got me is, you know, I have multiple Firefox windows open and sometimes the wrong one is the last one to close and then I lose all of my tabs and my restore isn't working properly. While Firefox is generally pretty good at restoring your previous session, it just wasn't quite doing it.
3: Yeah, you were hitting an edge case.
12: But you also, one of the things you like about this, right, is you can, like, save the tabs, you can, like, export the tabs, you can make a list of
3: the tabs. Yeah, and there's, like,
12: a
3: lot of ways to do all this stuff, right? There's tab groups now, and you can have all kinds of, but, you know, especially for the show, because often I want to reload all the stuff that we have in the doc for the links we're talking about today, but I had state I was working on yesterday, right? And I can kind of just store that, work on the stuff for today, and then restore that after the fact.
12: Yeah, I'm not, you know, I'm not blowing anyone away, but this is a solid one, and it's open source, cross-browser, so that's nice, too. And that's Tab Session Manager. We'll have a link to that in the show notes. Links to all this stuff that we talked about today, that's at linuxunplugged.com/634. Okay, there we go.
3: Yeah, that's what my tab session is named.
12: This is it. This is it. It's going to be you and me in a tiny car for about three days after this.
3: That's right, 635 from Texas.
1: makes the van feel so spacious.
12: Yeah. So follow us on texastracker.jupiterbroadcasting.com. We'll be hitting the road Monday morning, Wes and I. Brent's already on the road, and we'll have BitChat going if you want to chat with us along the way. And, of course, we're looking forward to getting down to Austin. And then we'll be on the route back to where we're going to be taking a slightly different return trip as well.
3: You know, we didn't factor something in.
12: What?
3: We don't have, like, a virtual walkie system with Brent.
12: Yeah, that would be cool. We should have thought of something.
1: You can vibe something up, right?
3: Boost in your ideas.
12: I should try to remember to pack some walkie-talkies, though, so when we're caravanning on the return trip.
3: Oh, yeah.
1: You know, Chris, the last time we were together, it turns out you left a walkie
12: in my
1: glove box, so I have one ready to go.
12: All right, we'll make sure it's charged up, and then I'll bring another one.
1: Okay, I'll need a bigger antenna, though, I don't think.
12: And you can be there in spirit at Texas Linux Fest with a boost. If you want to send us a boost to support the trip and the show, we always really do appreciate that. And a big shout out to all our members who make the show possible and everybody who participated in the fake boost too. The link's still going. We really do appreciate that as we stack that up and actually begin to have to absorb some of these costs. So it's all happening, and it's because of our community, and we greatly appreciate it.
13: 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Same bat time, same bat station.
12: We will try to be live from Austin, Texas next Sunday. We'll see how that goes. Assuming they bring all the right gear, it survives the trip, and the internet connection works in the Airbnb. We will be live from Austin, and we'd love to have you join us over at jblive.tv.
3: Yeah,
12: times.
3: It's 10 a.m. Pacific.
12: Yeah.
3: But that means it's noon Central.
12: Yeah. JupiterBroadcasting.com/calendar for that. Hey, pro tip for him, right, Wes?
3: Oh, yeah.
12: The doggo's got the pro tip. That bark right there, that's your key. to go get chapters, go get transcripts of the Podcasting 2.0 app.
3: 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You got to check it out.
12: Let us know if the bark shows up in the transcript. And we'll see you right back here next week.

0: Okay, so I think we all know that I am not a bleeding edge Brent, but I am a slow adopter, slightly ahead of the major curve. But this week I came to realize that I am fully in the Brent forces NixOS on his loved ones stage of learning a new technology. So this week I forced NixOS on my brother when he was having a couple little things like, oh, this will solve all your problems. The only problem for me is that he's completely taken to it, and he's got Flakes installed and everything way before I even do, so he's, like, lapping me now. It's really embarrassing.
1: Your brother's out-nixed you?
0: Yeah.

0: friends, and welcome back to your weekly Linux talk show. My name is Chris.
1: My name is Wes.
2: And my name is Brent.
0: Yep. Come
1: before we go on, I think we have to, you know, Brent mentioned something.
0: Yeah, I know. That's why. So right off the top of the show, cheers, boys. The Knicks was mentioned. Here we go. There we go. It's out of the way right up front. All right. Well, coming up on the show today, the boys have been cooking, and I am here to eat it all up. So Wes has been in the Skunk Labs working on a couple of cool things he's going to tell us about. And Brent and his brother have been off in the woods of Canada building their forever system configuration and more. We'll hear about what they've been working on as the show goes on. Then we'll round it out with a great command line pick, some boosts, some feedback, and a lot more. So before we go any further, let's say time-appropriate greetings to our mumble room. Hello, Virtual Lug.
3: Hello, guys.
4: Hey, Chris. Hey, Wes. And hello, Brent.
0: Hey there.
3: Hi again.
1: Hello.
0: And hello up there to the quiet listening. Nice to have you up there as well. 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
0: 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Now, over the last couple of weeks, and we have these conversations in background, and we're like, okay, we got to talk about this on the show. Over the last couple of weeks, I've got the sense, like, since Brent's been home, he has been rethinking, in part inspired by conversations with his brother, it sounds like, the way his systems are done and just the way you compute in general, Brentley. So regale us once again. Tell us what's going on over there in Canada.
2: Well, for once I'm home for more than 4 weeks, and that has the effect of my thinking about how to optimize my life, especially my, you know, computer digital life here.
1: It's the nesting instinct, except for us, that means it's the tech project.
0: Totally,
1: instinct.
0: Totally.
2: It's like, how can I screw things up around here and just change it up so that it all goes wrong? But I have been thinking a little bit like, is the way I'm doing things working for me? And it so turned out, as I mentioned, that my brother was sort of thinking the same thing. He was, well, let's just say he was on tumbleweed, because I previously, you know, was in the stage of, hey, I'm going to put my loved ones on tumbleweed. And I,
1: you don't sound pleased about this.
2: Well,
1: I'm detecting a negative tone that has crept into this.
2: You know what it is? It's actually slight disappointment because, as you remember, I was loving tumbleweed. I think so. It's on this Dev One in front of me, and it's been on there for what, a year and a half now, I think. And when I was first on there, if you remember, I was quite excited about it. It was working really well. And hence my subjecting my brother to this kind of torture as well. It turned out at around the same time, so this is not just one machine, but both, we've both been struggling with every single time we go to update, there's some kind of conflict that you need to resolve, and it's not always straightforward which, you know, path A or path B, which one do I go down? And if you make that decision, it's kind of like, well, I'm going down this path now. Let's choose your own adventure Linux, really.
1: Every update is rough. I mean, I get, you know, I think we've all had the occasional experience where you're like, oh, okay. Enough has changed that I need to intervene and correct something, especially on a rolling system. But
2: yeah,
1: that happens a lot. That's got to affect your, you know, how reliable you view the system.
2: Well, the system's been not so bad, aside from like a couple bugs that keep showing up. But what I realized because of being home a little longer is that I wasn't not updating the system because I was gone all the time. I was not updating the system because I didn't trust it to fully complete an update. And because this specific machine in front of me is my, like, podcasting appliance, it has to work. Like, when we come to sit down on Sundays, which I never update on Sundays now for this very reason, Chris, I know you suggested I should, but now this machine just kind of never gets updated unless I'm feeling, okay, I got, like, an hour here where I can, if something goes wrong, solve it. And that's just not the way I want to have my compute life exists. You know, that was actually when I first installed Tumbleweed, I thought I'm going to keep rolling with this. This sounds great, but it's the opposite. I found even like this week, I tried to update the thing and I got a bunch of errors. I sat down for the show today and it didn't even complete. And so it's doing the opposite of what I was hoping it was doing when we first installed this thing. And I realized this is just not a good long-term solution.
0: It's a, the term I think we've kicked around internally a lot is fragility. There's a fragility to it. And you don't even realize it's shaping the way you approach your system. And not everything's like this, and not every system is like this, but some systems get themselves in this state. And it tends to be like when you've had to kind of go out on a limb, maybe I'll use our old OBS machine as an example. It was an Ubuntu LTS 18.04 install, but then like we had...
1: What a fine release.
0: We had like these PPAs for like audio stuff. I can't remember the project name.
1: Mm-hmm.
0: But we had
1: Falk TX and a bunch of stuff for Jack.
0: Yep. We had a bunch of stuff in there. And, you know, what we were doing was we were kind of making our own little special distro, it turned out. And as time goes on, it gets more and more fragile. And it got to the point where, same thing, like we wouldn't update it unless we knew we didn't have a show the next day and we had 2 or 3 hours to fix it. And that was a crappy way to use a system because it prevented us from experimenting with better and newer technology like Pipewire and Wayland. And it wasn't until we had a system where we could do reliable rollbacks that worked in a way that we liked, where we were comfortable with them, that it became a system where we could experiment and test and try new things, and then we knew we could back out of it. And it went from something that was fragile to something that was very robust, and it just changed the way we approached the system and how we experimented and tested.
1: And this is where we find out Brent's switching to Alma? Is that what I'm getting?
2: I've had many suggestions.
0: Well, there you go. I like this idea, actually.
5: Well, so like if you think about how Linux systems are developed and how users consume them, right? The moment that you kind of move off of the curated path, right? The stuff that's included in the main repositories of the distribution,
0: yep.
5: You're kind of accepting this fragility. And it actually doesn't matter what distribution you're using, whether that is Fedora, OpenSUSE, NixSauce, or even something with Homebrew on even macOS, right? Like you can experience this problem by mixing a bunch of taps together. The reason this happens is because unless you have central coordination or essentially central integration, there is essentially no guarantee that all the pieces are going to play well with each other. I mean, there's no guarantee regardless, but there's a much higher likelihood of everything working together when it is centrally curated. And this is essentially the function of Linux distributions. Like when you go outside of that, things start breaking down. And this actually is much more likely to happen with rolling release platforms, because in rolling release platforms, you have no gates, you have no flags. Like flag days, in the sense of like you have no API or ABI or interface stability of any meaningful sort, right? Fedora is semi-rolling, as some people describe it, right? Like it makes a new major release every 6 months, and there are things that stay static within those 6 months, and that is essentially the promise that you can build upon. Then you go to enterprise Linux distributions, like, say, Red Hat Enterprise Linux or SUSE Linux Enterprise, and they take it a step further. But a lot of times, people in the, you know, like you and I and others, will kind of go a step backwards and we'll try to go, well, let's see, what if we want everything to be continually the latest? And yes, you can do that, but it comes with its own set of risks, because if everything's continually the latest and coming as it is being, you know, plugged in or packaged or whatever, you are accepting a lesser degree of integration work, because there's just no possibility for that integration work to happen at the same kind of level as it does with so-called checkpoint distributions, as I'm just going to throw that name out there, right? Like if you have milestone releases, everybody's coordinated for working towards integration.
2: Yeah, I think you brought up a good point, which is adding various repos to get a system to be exactly the system you want. And I think had I not done that at all, maybe this system would be much more stable. And I'm almost positive that's the case. But what I've come to realize is that to get a good desktop system, and maybe this is different on the server, but at least for the desktop, I ended up needing to install a whole bunch of extra repositories to get, I don't know, even seemingly simple things to work. So I did a little query here for us. It looks like I got Pac-Man repos installed and open H.264 repos and Tailscale repos and the file system repo because I was trying to solve some kind of issue a while ago. And also some security tools repos from the crew there. And so I'm sure these are conflicting. Well, I'm sure because the error messages tell me so. But I wasn't able to build a desktop to even do various simple tasks without at least adding one or two of these.
5: One of the downsides of both Arch and OpenSUSE is that they have tended towards having smaller core repos in favor of people building out their own independent projects and package builds or non-package builds in the case of AURs. This is essentially the problem you're talking about, right? Like, no one is coordinating and no one's working together and nothing is getting integrated. And so you run into all these problems way more.
2: I think it's partly that I'm probably holding this distro wrong, you know, but also, maybe it's not that well suited to a desktop. Maybe it's an amazing server Linux for that reason, but I hear tons of people who are super happy with, Tumbleweed working on their desktop as well. So I don't know. I tend to break everything. Wes, you say that I have like a bug field going on all the time, but at least I wanted to report on this experience because we've been kind of tracking it for the last year and a half, and I think I am at the stage where I need to untumbleweed myself. I think we're there.
1: Whoa. Okay. End of an era.
0: All right. Brent, I think you and I have been kind of aligning on I'm curious, maybe if this is where you're landing. It's like maybe building very purpose focused kind of MVP style systems. I tried to do this with my last home system, but now I've just added more and more to it. But ideally something that would be just focused at, say, podcasting or just focused at work or just focused at gaming.
2: Yeah, this is a brand new concept for me. You've been kind of applying this, you know, in the studio, you've got very dedicated machines. And I took that as some inspiration because not only am I thinking of changing this distribution, but I'm thinking of completely changing the way that I compute on the everyday. Typically, I've been a one laptop does everything kind of computing person. And you've given me a hard time about that from time to time. But I'm thinking of doing the opposite now, of having very dedicated machines for very dedicated lifestyles almost. So, you know, I've got a day job now, which is a brand new thing for me. And I've always worked from home for my entire adult life. But I've recently got a desk at a co-working space and now I'm exploring the idea of creating these like both mental and physical and also like digital silos. So when I go to this space, I am only doing this type of work and I have a dedicated computer here that is like optimized exactly for that workload. So I've, you know, purchased myself a little tiny computer that we can talk about, but I'm switching from the, you know, the one laptop and I travel with it everywhere and I use KD activities to like try to separate things. So I've got like a JB, you know, workload on a certain activity. I've got a personal space where I try to like, you know, do my own tinkering and stuff like that. And I've got a work, you know, dedicated space there too. And I think I came to realize that, machine, like these little tiny computers that we can get these days are so inexpensive and available and reliable that we can set them up in a variety of places, right?
0: I think it's a hint as to what you got.
2: Is it?
0: I think now your other route is you keep the laptop,
2: mm-hmm.
0: right? But you do the K-exec thing, right? Like, because Wes has got like a dozen different distros on one machine and like one of them has like tails. So like this is Wes Payne. When Wes wants to tail scale into any of our systems, he has to K exec into the distro that has tail scale installed.
1: There were other reasons to do Wes? That K exec, I will have you know.
5: Are you crazy?
1: You could also just install tail scale from Nix.
0: It's great.
5: K exec is a terrible idea.
0: I love it. And I don't want you to ever rain on his parade. So give us a little hint, Brent. What did you end up buying? You bought a dedicated machine. Sounds like a pretty reasonably priced one.
2: I'll tell you what I wanted to buy, which we hinted at in a previous member stream. And I'll tell you what I actually got, which I think you might like both. So I was looking at a Minis Forum UM690 Pro, which is a little tiny, like, sub-liter box that can do some surprising stuff for such a small package. It's a couple generations old, which is fine for me, but it compares quite nicely to some of the systems I have here, but it would cool better and all this stuff. So I don't need, like, a crazy top-end system. I just needed something similar to what I'm used to, which is completely fine for my workloads, but that is kind of separate, right? That I can set up a dedicated environment on.
0: What are we talking memory-wise here?
2: Yeah, so this thing would have been 32 gigs, I thought, was a good start, and upgradable to 64. It's got an AMD nice Ryzen 9 6900HX in there with DDR5. It's got 2.5 gig LAN on it. So it's like, you know, although it's two generations back, so they just last week came out with the UM890 Pro, so that thing's just blazing. I don't need the modern stuff, so this thing is totally fine for me.
0: Oh, I'm looking at it right now. It's got dual Ethernet, dual 2.5 gigabit Ethernet.
2: Right, and
0: it's
2: about that.
0: It's also got HDMI and DisplayPort, as well as USB-C.
2: Yeah, it can run three monitors. You know, this is like no slouch. This little tiny box can really do some stuff.
0: I would say this one, compared to my B-Link, it's a little bit taller, and it looks like it has a little bit more robust of a cooling system on it.
2: So the cooling system in this one specifically is well-regarded, which is a problem with these small machines, as you might imagine, especially when you're, you know, trying to get them to do some stuff. So that's the reason I chose that one. Great cooling system for such a small space. They're using like liquid metal on the CPU to transfer heat and stuff like that. And it's like about the third generation of this 690. So they've specifically iterated on the cooling. So this is a good box.
0: Yeah. And again, it's the Minisform UM690 Pro, if you're curious out there.
2: This is what I was thinking I was going to get. So that's about $450 US. We did get some feedback from some folks, specifically Calder in our chat said, hey, I've had a Minisform UM790 Pro, a bare bones one for almost a year now. It's amazing hardware. I love it. I have a very portable setup that fits a 13-inch laptop bag with a portable USB monitor that works over a single USB-C and a 60% wireless low-profile mechanical keyboard to go with it. So nice little package.
0: Nice little setup. Yeah.
2: That said, I would not get it again. The fan started making noises, and my only option was to RMA that unit. Worked out fine, and they're shipping a replacement now. But next time, I'll just build a super slim mini ITX. If part goes bad, everything would be standard and a simple swap. So having to RMA your entire computer because of a wear part going bad is very frustrating.
0: That is true. That can be true for any system, though.
2: Yeah, it's good advice. Yeah. I unfortunately only got that advice after I pulled the trigger on a different system. Do you want to hear about it?
0: Yeah, tell us about it.
2: All right, so I decided to go your route. I looked for something a little older because I kind of decided I didn't need such a fancy computer, even though it's easy to like go for the bright and shiny. So I decided on the B-Link Seer 5, which is three generations old for their stuff. It's got an AMD Ryzen 7 5800H. It's still one of these little tiny mini PCs. And I got the 8 gig DDR4 version only because I have memory from my Dev 1 sitting on the cupboard here that's been just sitting there ever since I got that thing. I'm going to slip that in.
0: And you can pop that in?
2: Yeah.
0: Okay.
2: So it still supports three screens, three monitors, got NVMe on that thing, but it's $270 US. So I think that'll be enough for me. But I'm curious, Chris, I think this is very similar to what you got. I don't remember.
0: Yeah, it's in that range. 270 is not a bad price. I think a slightly beefier one for around that because it was on a Lightning deal, but they're pretty close. And if I'm not mistaken, you do have to go through. You have to open up the top. You have to remove the cooling in the motherboard to get to the RAM. It is a bit of a journey to dig down to it, and you might consider once you've gone that far, you're like one layer away from the hard drive, so you could also at that moment upgrade the hard drive.
2: So tempting. We'll see what actually happens when it comes in. It's showing up tomorrow.
0: Oh, okay. Well, I think you're going to be really happy with the Linux compatibility. Now, I talked about my B-Link I got a couple episodes ago. That one died, and I had to RMA the entire unit, and I got a new one, so there's that. I mean, the nice thing is they're very readily available. You can get them in some locations like, you know, overnight. So in a way, for like a business continuity, you can deploy something that's Linux compatible, and if one of them pops, you could you know, the night it dies, you can order it and it'll be at your door at 4 a.m. $270, you could actually afford to maybe buy another one and put it in the cupboard.
2: Yeah, that's actually my biggest question mark around these machines. It's kind of a new foray for me to go into these teeny little computers. And this is not an unusual story of these things actually either arriving just dead, and it doesn't even boot up, or, you know, a couple months into it, something just kind of goes out. So we'll have to see. I mean, you've reported already on yours, and we'll have to see as we get a little bit more time on these. But the form factor is really attractive to me, and it's surprising what these little boxes can do.
0: Yeah, and I think, you know, if you look at it, and this is the interesting question, and we don't really know the answer to this, but if you look at it in the context of, I'm just going to kind of use this box for this thing, this job. This is my XYZ job machine.
2: Yeah, I want this to be an appliance.
0: Yeah, so it doesn't necessarily need 32 gigs of RAM and a, you know, 16-core processor, because the job that this machine's dedicated at just needs these resources for this long. And you can kind of spec it to purpose that way. But you do kind of end up with more computers at the same time and more to manage. So I don't know, Brent. It's kind of a roll of the dice. I'll be curious to see if the strategy works for you.
2: It's something I'm trying new. And I think part of the reason I'm even considering it is NixOS, I gotta say, because I can set up this computer really quickly without like spending a day or two, which I usually do, which, you know, I really despise doing. But I can take a subset of my current config and just apply it to this computer, because that's what I'm trying to do, is just like take one of the activities that I currently have in Plasma on my main machine and just kind of, you know, take that out and put it on a new dedicated system. And actually, I think the NixOS config is a good way of doing that for me.
0: Yeah, and if you do end up with a little bit of machine sprawl, maybe this is the way to kind of manage that.
2: Yeah, Wes will tell me how I should manage all those different configs, right?
0: And I bet the answer ends in flakes.
2: Probably. I do have a question for everyone out there. Am I going down the right path here? Have you tried this before? Like these separate computer ideas? Is this a good idea? But the biggest question I have is, what do you think of this do-everything computer versus dedicated appliances? Am I just in for a headache of like trying to manage a bunch of stuff? Am I going down the right path? Let me know.
0: 1Password.com/unplugged. In a perfect world, end users would only use things exactly as IT set up for them, with managed devices, carefully curated and selected software, and of course, login credentials that always had the absolute best passwords and maybe even two-factor systems. And of course, it would never be a system that you hadn't seen before, or at least checked to make sure it was secure. That would be really great, but that's not how it works, right? Everybody's now got their own devices. Everything's scanning Wi-Fi and Bluetooth all the time. And you can't put MDMs on any of that. You can't put security tools on any of that. 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It makes your life easier, too. 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You go over there, you scroll down a little bit. They got a video demo that explains it in even more detail. It's a great way to kind of see what's going on while you also support the show. So try it. It's 1Password.com/unplugged. Well, down in the Skunk Lab, you have been sizzling up some hot Nix packaging. In fact, every time I turn around, you've packaged something else in Nix recently.
1: Yeah, I don't know what's going on. I keep packaging things. It's a lot of fun.
0: I don't believe you. I mean, I believe you have fun doing it.
1: I never thought I would say that, but here we are.
0: Yeah.
2: You never said that of Debian.
0: Yeah, that's true. I don't think you ever did. And some of the stuff you've been working on actually seems like stuff we could use, but some of it probably is just scratching your own itch, I imagine.
1: Yeah, I feel like I'm getting to the point where I know enough Nicks to, you know, do dumb and dangerous things, which is kind of fun. So it's kind of useful just to take these as exercises and like, can I figure out how to make this work? And will it teach me a bunch of things about Nicks I didn't know already?
0: Sure. Yeah. Give me an example of something recently that was worth the time and effort.
1: Yeah. Well, let's see. I was playing around with building custom ISO images.
0: As one does.
1: Yeah, right. That would automatically, you know, that I would just keep on my Ventoy or whatever, or use on a virtual machine or whatever. That when it would boot up, it would have like firewall and stuff, but it would automatically connect to an overlay network and only listen to SSH there. And then you could set it up with like Netbird or Tailscale or Nebula, put it in a group where it only allows inbound SSH connections. So you can kind of like worry a little bit less about having the key to join your network just like sitting on this ISO file that maybe you lose track of or something.
0: So it's a nice way to enable remote access on a private
1: LAN. Yeah, you just kind of boot it up, and then you can just go SSH in and do whatever real stuff you're trying
0: to do. And you're not exposing any kind of credentials in the ISO.
1: And it was just like a fun, I was like, oh, this seems easy enough to do. Let's do it real quick, because I was going to reinstall some systems in my house, and I didn't really want to like drag monitors and stuff to them.
0: Solve it once.
1: Yeah, exactly. So as part of that, I was just kind of, there's better ways to do it, but I was kind of hackily, when I was building the ISO, I was having Nicks reference an environmental variable to pull in that setup key.
0: Okay.
1: And just for convenience, I was keeping that in like a .env file,
0: mm-hmm.
1: Which maybe you've heard of those. A library came out for Node years ago called .env, which popularized in programming languages just being able to like pull in information about environment variables, either from the actual environment of your program or from these like .env files. And that way you could easily have, say, one file that represented like your testing debug environment, another one that was like your real prod environment with real API keys and whatever else.
0: Yeah, you could specify credentials, ports things run on, etc.
1: So I was, I already had one of these .m files, but I was kind of just loading it myself. It was more of there as just like a reference and easy way to store it. And then I remembered over on Coder Radio, you and Mike had talked about a new version of the library, .envx, which not only it keeps the like library API component, but it also adds like a runtime component where there's a .envx binary that you run, and then it reads the .env file in whatever folder you're in, and then injects that into whatever subcommand you specify.
0: Oh, cool.
1: So this is a way to make it portable to any programming language or executable you were doing. And I was thinking, oh yeah, well, that could be one way to run this ISO build is like, you know, I keep this .env there, that doesn't get checked into Git. I can make a new one if I need to, but I have like a local one there. I can build those ISOs, and then I could use .envx to invoke Nicks, and that way it'll just automatically inject the key for me. Ah, bummer. .envx isn't packaged in Nicks. A lot of things are. This is pretty new.
0: Uh-oh. What are you going to do, Wes?
1: Yeah, so I was playing with that, and then separately, some folks in our Nicks nerds room were talking about using PyEnv, which I'm familiar with a little bit from my past work life. PyEnv is a Python environment manager. Basically, it lets you install different versions of Python. And this you'll see, especially if you're doing Python development work, right? Like your Ubuntu system ships with some standard version of Python that's like it included at that time.
0: Right.
1: But it can get real messy if you're installing a bunch of like Python packages from like the Debian archives and then mixing that with like custom packages. Or what if that you're on an LTS base and you need a newer or want to deploy a newer version of Python and you're ultimately shipping it in a Docker container where you can pick the version. So PyEnv is a way

0: Yeah.
1: Right? So you got Python installed. You want to talk to a Postgres database. Because it's a great database, you know, you're storing some data in there.
0: Yeah, I love it.
1: A common library you can use is PsychoPG2. Now, the way this works in Python is the PsychoPG2 library presents is Python code, but Postgres exposes a C library called libpq. And so there's some bindings from Python to libpq, and that way the PsychoPG library can construct, like, the right shape of data and code things the right way and speak the network protocol to Postgres. So this is where things get hairy on a lot of distros, right? Where suddenly now I can go pip install PsychoPG2. I can use the Python native tooling to try to install this dependency. But it's going to fail unless I've got Postgres installed locally. In the case of PsychoPG2, you actually need a command line version from the Postgres package, pgconfig. And then you also need like the development C libraries and headers to build against when you're like building the bindings that are going to work in this particular version of the library on your system. And how that works on a lot of distributions, right, is when you go install like the Postgres package and libpqdev or whatever, libpostgresdev, there's like a global folder, you know, under like user lib, where there's just libraries, a whole bunch of libraries just like all splatted there together, right, in a mutable sort of environment that you just overwrite and add to and subtract from. And then when Python's running, it goes and tries to load. It's like, oh, this thing, you know, this module I'm loading, it has a .so file that links against this libpq thing. I'm going to go find it in this big old pile of libraries that I have in the corner. I know that's where I keep all my libraries, so let me just go fetch them. And so when you're, like, getting your development set up, you're, like, you know, doing a new project, it talks Postgres.
0: Things just assume that's where they can look.
1: Yeah, so you're going to have to, like, check this project out. Do your pip installs of its local dependencies. That's going to fail. Then you got to go to your OS and install whatever the correct Postgres libraries are.
0: It's going to fail on Nix because it's going to look that up and be like, oh, I can't find anything.
1: Yeah. Well, and this will just fail anywhere. This is like a problem of development environments on all
0: Linux. In general. Okay.
1: Yeah, right?
0: All right.
1: Because like you're a new dev. You're working on this project. You try to install it. It doesn't find Postgres on your system.
0: Uh-huh.
1: You then have to install via your systems package manager the Postgres stuff, which will, you know, whatever the packages are on your particular operating system.
0: And ideally put the libraries in the right place.
1: Yes, which it should do on
0: generally.
1: That type. Yeah, Nix is a separate story. But then you go back, then you can install the package, then it's going to work. And there's just a lot of that that's all happening in the background to make that happen. And there's nothing, like you could have a README file or a setup script, but there's nothing in your individual project that like tells the system that it needs these
0: packages. This is where
1: packages.
0: Everything's at, right.
1: And, like, the dependency part, right?
0: Which
1: like, it doesn't say,
0: install.
1: Like, yeah.
0: Okay.
1: You can say, like, you're going to need to install these build dependencies.
0: Uh-huh. Like
1: but that's
0: Postgres.
1: That's just, like, a README markdown file or maybe a bash script that, like, installs them.
0: Somebody has to read and then still use their
1: and
0: package
1: it still has
0: manager.
1: To be per OS or maybe it's an Ansible script. Or like, but this is all the setup you have to do. So if you're trying to build this Python library and you're on Nix OS, you're just going to fail, right? Because you don't have this global place where all libraries are packaged. And
0: where
1: that's one
0: splat.
1: Thing I didn't realize is, you know, there's environment.system packages where you can put, you know, programs you want just available on the system, either like per user or if you do the global one. That doesn't set up paths for libraries, and it doesn't build you one big folder with all of the libraries from those.
0: Right, okay.
1: So even though you've added, you might have the Postgres command line tools added from that, that doesn't do anything for finding the development time files, the C header files that are needed.
0: Sure.
1: So what do you do? Well, that's where a Nix shell comes in. Because a Nix shell, you can tell it, build me a development shell. I need these libraries, and then you include the Postgres library. And it'll automatically handle, at least for stuff that supports Nix things, it'll automatically handle setting all the environment variables so that stuff running in that shell will find those.
0: Okay. So then you could create a specific Python Nix shell that had all the little dependencies in the version specifically that you needed for that project?
1: Exactly.
0: Uh-huh.
1: Or so like in...
0: That's nice.
1: In building, like if you want to use PyEm, you want to build a custom version of Python. I made a shell for that. And so you just like, you do Nix develop, and then that gets all the stuff that you need. And then if you run PyEm install, and then the version you want, since it has all the dependencies that are needed to build Python, and it sets the right environment variables, which this needed a couple. I noticed that in the Nix, actually like if you use the proper packages in Nix, they patch Python to look in all like the Nix specific places.
0: That's clever. Okay.
1: The other alternative is you just set more environment flags to change like where libraries and include files are found. But then that just works. And the part that's nice there is it's a reproducible setup. Is you just

0: own the project, you run Nix Develop, and then you can use Pyenv.
1: You know what I'd like to see? And tell me if I'm way off base here, but wouldn't this be freaking great for like the base of a Proton gaming game manager? And, you know, because you think about right now, there's like the Steam runtime, and some people on Arch will sometimes install like the version of Steam that uses the native OS libraries, but you've really got to make sure you got everything. But if you get all of the native OS libraries and they're all up to date and newer than the stuff that's in the Steam runtime, you actually get a little bit better performance in the game. And there's some games that need like a very specific version of Proton. You could almost see how you could use something like this to create the ideal kind of environment for a particular game where you're using all native, local, absolutely up-to-date versions of all the dependencies so the game performs as best as possible in this little environment. So it's not just something you'd use for maybe development, but you could deliver end-user applications.
0: Absolutely. And the downside, right, of like you don't have this global library folder. There's downsides of that, which is stuff just expects it and doesn't work.
1: Like, yeah.
0: But the plus side is then it means you have to make individual ones that are customized and they don't step on each other. And so you can have these like different requirements. Maybe another example that's a little bit like that kind of shows what you can do here is sometimes you just need to run, you know, you need to run binaries that aren't going to work on NixOS. A lot of times it's for that reason, because they expect to be able to find some global folder that like satisfies these things.
1: Yeah. Like last week, listener Jeff mentioned, you know, there's the Steam-run. It kind of creates like a phony fake environment to run an application in, but that doesn't solve everything.
0: Right, and that you can do at runtime, but there's ways you can deal with it at build time too. And that's how sometimes you can package, you know, binaries that are meant to run on a regular Linux and get them to run on NixOS.
1: Okay.
0: And there's just like a bunch of tooling for that exists in Nix packages. As a kind of a smaller example, like a prelude, we use Reaper, right, the audio program to record the show and do editing. It's a fantastic program.
1: Great app.
0: It doesn't talk Pipewire natively. It can talk to Pipewire over Pulse, because it talks Pulse, or it can talk to Pipewire over Jack, right? And so that's the one that we usually do, or talk to Real Jack. There's a bunch of options. But the way you connect Reaper to Pipewire, if you want to go, you know, professional audio, low latency, Pipewire provides its own alternative Jack library. So usually Reaper's running, and at runtime it goes like, oh, I want to load the Jack library. And it goes and finds it, probably in that giant bucket of all your libraries, and then that connects to the Jack server and sends and receives audio. Pipewire ships its own library for this, so when you load it, instead of talking to the Jack server, you talk to Pipewire, which works great. You can either like set some environment variables to make that happen, or if you use the pw-jack tool, which ships with Pipewire's Jack support, it'll inject the right variables for you. So that totally works, but Nix has this setup, it has like the hook called Auto Patch Elf, and also provides a tool called Patch Elf, which goes along with it. And what you can do is you can say, okay, Reaper, you just find yourself this Jack library at runtime, but I want to declare right now that you need to link against Pipewire's Jack library. And you can use Patch Elf to modify the Reaper executable to declare that, and then Auto Patch Elf runs at the end of your build. And it looks at all your executables and says, like, oh, do you have stuff, you have requirements that aren't, like, linked into the Nix store yet? Let me take care of that. So then it links Reaper against Pipewire. And so when Reaper runs later and you put it in Jack mode,
1: it's actually talking to Pipewire.
0: It automatically talks to Pipewire with no flags needed, no PW Jack.
1: Yeah, and it works. And it works. And what you're really getting at there is, this is tooling that shops that are using these things to produce something could actually take advantage of. And that's our use case, but there's millions of those kinds of use cases out there. That's just a level of customization and then reproducibility that is so slick. And you solve it once, and then we have it for every system we deploy. So that's pretty cool. That's some neat skunk work stuff. Is there more to the experimentation? And really, and we should mention again, .nvnx is like, pretty cool. We should link to that. That's critical here to what you're working on.
0: Yeah, this was also exemplified there because .nvx is a node app, right? But it ships as like a single binary that you run.
1: Wow, okay.
0: And that's kind of important for its whole like updated API for how you use it if you're supposed to run it as a launcher. So I was like, how does it do that? Well, it's using Vercel's PKG library, which does that. I guess it's deprecated just recently because upcoming Node or current Node releases include like an official way to do this bundling. But basically it downloads a patched version of the Node runtime and then bundles your code into that in a way where that node runtime starts up and loads the code contained in itself. So that's how it has like a single thing that you just run provides you with the CLI.
1: Wow. Future's crazy, man.
0: Yeah. So getting that in Nix was a little bit like, oh, well, we're going to have to use like Nix has node that's already set up to work with Nix, uh-huh. but this thing wants to go download.
1: Right. Get its own thing.
0: Yeah. So not only do you have to like first figure out how to get it to cache its download in a way that you can reliably hash to tell Nix like, hey, this is what we're working with. But then you also have to figure out how to make sure that the patch node it's bringing in. Either you could either build the same patches. That's one, right? You could probably do that be better. Or you take the binary it wants to run with and then make it work with Nix. And what's neat is you can, in a lot of these cases, you can just add auto patch elf to your native build inputs, and that makes it just sort of automatically run. And then you can add whatever libraries you know that the thing needs in your build inputs. And then those all get handled at build time and like linked against those specific mm-hmm. libraries. Mm-hmm. That's, and so instead of having a global set, it links exactly against the libraries that you told it to at build time and just sits there. And then those dependencies get brought in, it gets brought in. That also made me, like, a lot of these experiences have made me really reflect on how much packaging systems, not necessarily the Linux core ones, but especially for programming languages, just do at runtime.
1: Yeah, they're doing a lot of lift.
0: Like, with Node, like, you can, you know, you can do your, like, you can download and install most of your stuff, and then a bunch of packages have post-install phases, which then might go download just binary things that they go stick in there.
1: Yeah.
0: But we just accept, you know, like Nix makes that very obvious because it wants to be reproducible and sealed off. But like without other tools, it's, I think we think of the Nix way as weird. And I mean, yeah, it is. But it's also because we're biased by like what is kind of a not great system that we are used to having. And I think we don't appreciate a little bit of how like unfortunate some of the ways it works is under the hood.
1: Yeah. We've just, that's what we've always known.
0: Yeah.
1: And so this new thing comes along that seems weird. Don't you think it's funny? At least to me, it seems like you've been packaging like half a dozen applications in the last couple of weeks. And we've never really gotten there with RPMs or Debs or Snaps or Flatpaks. What is that? Is it the workflow? What is it about it that has made it so approachable?
0: Yeah, I mean, there is the sort of expressiveness of like the Nix language and all the utilities that Nix packages have. There's maybe also sort of a critical mass of the stuff in Nix packages.
1: Yeah, yeah.
0: It's like there's such a base that it becomes, and you can so dynamically sort of bring it in that you have a lot of, you know, a lot of tools to work with. Like there's like in building .nvx, you need to install npm packages. Well, there's a helper in Nix packages that it looks for, you know, like your package lock.json file in your, you know, source repository, and it'll handle automatically going and downloading all of the packages from the npm repository. So you don't have to run, you don't have to have it done there. Like there's helpers for you to do it in a way that's plays by Nix's rules automatically. So you just get this like wide set of tools and ability to like make functions and compute things, which makes it very flexible.
1: LinuxUnplugged.com/boost. You can now boost from the web. Get your message on the show, support the pod, and use a completely independent, open source, peer-to-peer network. If you would have told past Chris when he was starting all of this that there would be a system, there was no middleman, that nobody owned, that was using free software money to transfer value, oh my God, and then integrated into the podcast apps, I don't know. I just don't think I could have seen it all come together. It's really impressive what's been built in the last few years. It might be time to try it yourself. And one of the great things is when you boost the episodes, you're also supporting the podcast app developer. The spec calls for a percentage of like 1% or 2%, whatever they decide. The market kind of works it out. For the developer, a little percentage fee. It doesn't take away from the total that we see when you send in your boost. So you still get credit for the full amount. But the app developer can get like a 2% fee. And that gives them a sustainable way to continue development of the application. That doesn't require like baking in ads, or you've seen how Pocket Casts have had to sell themselves a dozen times. It doesn't really end well for a podcast app that can't find a path to monetization, because surprisingly, and I've learned this now having a little bit of an inside track, podcast apps are more complicated and harder to make with way more edge cases than you'd ever imagine. And I say that as somebody who's been doing podcasts for like 18 years, then seeing behind the scenes a little bit, I was still surprised. It takes a ton of work, dedicated time, full-time work especially when you build a little bit of a user base. So to build in a way for these developers to monetize just by the users supporting the content that they listen to, it's genius. It's part of what I love about Podcasting 2.0. So when you boost the show, not only is it going to each one of us like Drew and Brent and Wes and myself and the network, and we send a little off to some other developers, but you're also supporting the Podcast Index and the application developer at the same time. It makes the whole thing sustainable. And it's all using a peer-to-peer open source network to make it happen. 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Or if you use the web at linuxunplugged.com/boost, you just need any app that can scan a QR code and send a Lightning payment. 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
2: We have a little community note here from Hybrid Sarcasm saying that our events page through Gadio has been patched up. Remember, Chris, you were having a problem creating an event? So that's all fixed now. You can go to jbevents.hybridsarcasm.xyz to create your local JB events.
1: Hey, give it a go. Give it a go, eh? Go give it a go out there. Go give it a go. It's jbevents.hybridsarcasm.xyz. Somebody go, you know, book a meetup, eh? And let us know how it works, because I'm going to be on vacay, and I want this tested by the time I get back.
2: You know, I think I could throw something on here. We've got that meetup happening in Berlin in September. Maybe that's a perfect thing to throw in here.
1: Ooh,
2: so if you're going to that meetup and you've already signed up somewhere else or you didn't sign up yet, give it a try on Gadio here, and we'll see how that goes.
1: Yeah, we'll toss a link in the show notes so you don't have to remember the strange URL. But we also got a great note from Mark. Do you want to cover that, Brent?
2: We did. We got some feedback from Mark in a very unusual way through a PR to Chris's NixOS config file GitHub repo. Now, that is some of the best kind of feedback to send in. You're sending in your feedback with a solution already built in. So Mark says here, I've been listening to Jupiter Broadcasting shows since around the time Chris flooded Lady Jupes by leaving devices in the bathroom sink.
1: Oh, man. Oh. That's bad energy right before a road trip. I'm just putting that out there.
2: I like how that marks an epoch there. I love that.
1: Yeah. Yep.
2: It continues, my awesome wife started my Jupiter Party membership as a Christmas present in 2022.
1: That's a great idea. We should promote that in the holidays more. I love that.
2: This continues as a family boost here. My son and I have been exploring NixOS together. In Linux Unplugged 568, you mentioned losing the ability for Kate to use sudo saves. Well, we updated NixOS and Plasma, and I had the exact same problem. We did find a post on the NixOS discourse that pointed us in the right direction. I don't understand the specifics yet, but it seems like Kate is maybe a deprecated package name. It doesn't show up on search.nixos.org/packages for 2404. Changing it to kdepackages.kate worked for us, and I hope it works for you.
1: Ah, in fact, when I checked my config, I was, in fact, using the old package name. That was indeed it.
0: There's probably other stuff different, but just in a quick Nix REPL, I see top-level Kate is 2308.5,
1: uh-huh.
0: And kdepackages.kate is 2405.2. Mm. So it's at least newer.
1: I see. I see.
2: It seems kdepackages.kate is something they changed with KDE 6 series. So I went in and changed a bunch of packages other than Kate as well. It seems like the new way forward if you're using KDE 6.
1: I need to pay attention. I need to modernize. I love this, Mark. Thank you for sending that PR in. That's a unique way.
2: You've got the community helping you with your Nix config. That's a pretty good point to be at.
1: I need it.
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1: All right, so we have some live boosts as we have been going along, and BHH32 is back with 5,000 sats.
0: You're so boost.
1: Just want to help out. First time I've been able to listen live, so here you go. Heyo.
0: Thanks.
1: Hope you've been enjoying it, BHH. We've been enjoying your boost. Appreciate it.
0: Oh, listen to Jeff boosted in with 12,100 sats.
1: Oh, I see what he's trying to do.
0: Back to the future clips for any boost that starts with 121 and then sends us some files as well as Great Scott.
1: I see. All right, let's give this a try. You ready?
0: He's doing the work.
4: 21
3: gigawatts!
4: That's perfect.
0: Yeah.
1: All right. So there you go. 12,000.
0: Can we get a Great Scott?
1: 100 set. You want to hear the Great Scott? Let me pull up the... All right. I got two. Let's do Great Scott number two. You ready?
3: Great Scott!
1: That's great. Thank you, Jeff. All right. We'll get those loaded up on the soundboard. 12,100 sats. Swamig 007 comes in with 2,000 sats.
3: B-O-O-S-T.
1: Hey, again, I'm trying to live boost. My journey with Linux started back in 98 with magazine and CDs that came. Oh, yeah, I remember that. He had a set of Slackware in there. I now have Fedora 40 on my home mini PC. I've always had a Windows instance as a dual boot for edge cases, but I finally switched to Mint/Fedora 40 dual boot on my work laptop.
0: Yeah, let's hear it for you dual booters out there.
1: Mint and Fedora dual boot. How about that? You don't hear that very often.
0: Sounds pretty nice, actually.
1: I run the official company Windows image of the laptop as a VM under Fedora with GPU pass-through.
0: Yes.
1: Nice. When I first listened to Last back in the day and after a long break, it started with LUP and then started with LUP in 2022. I was distro hopping for a long time, Red Hat SUSE, Slash, SLED, Lindos, OpenSUSE, Caldera, even Nopix.
0: Whoa, this is a real hopper.
1: Ubuntu, Manjaro, Mint, you name it. Out of the blue, I tried Fedora 35, and I've been on it since. I've learned some things about how to survive with grub along the way, among many other cool things. That's your forever distro. I'm glad you found it, 007. Thanks for listening for so long, and thank you for the boost. Thanks for listening live, too.
2: Zack Attack boosted in 5,555 sats.
3: But that's not possible. Nothing can do that.
2: My primary use case for Linux is on the desktop. I have a couple servers, but three desktops, two running Ublu Bluefin, which you should look into, and one Manjaro, about to be Fedora, that I interact with on the daily. So, yes, more desktop-focused shows would be amazing. And thank you for the Fudo keyboard pick. It's a slick keyboard.
1: I've been using it nonstop.
0: Same here.
1: Yeah?
0: Uh-huh. Yeah, switched out to the show last week.
1: Yeah. What about you, Brent? You've been sticking with it?
2: I installed it and tried it. I need to configure it because there's a couple things by default that I don't like, so I've not used it as much as I should.
1: Oh.
2: But I've heard from the community consistently that they're installing it and loving it, so I feel like I'm falling behind.
1: Oh, okay. No, okay. That's cool.
2: It's because I already had
1: try
2: a great keyboard.
1: So no, it's yeah. I'm happy for you. I'm happy for you.
2: That's my favorite sound.
1: The Fudo keyboard, I think, has been really great. And I'm surprised at how good the audio capture is. My only bit of feedback is it's so easy to tap the language selector when you're just trying to use the keyboard or to like swipe on the space bar. It's a small thing.
0: Bolapara comes in with 5,000 sats.
1: You're a boost.
0: But no message provided. Thank you for the sats.
1: Yeah, thank you.
0: Zor Alchemist comes in with 17,087 sats across two boosts.
1: All right.
5: Coming in hot with the boost.
0: 9,001 sats. I've been daily driving desktop Linux at home and at work since 2015. Though I have Linux servers too, the vast majority of the time I spend using Linux is as a desktop or workstation OS. Hence, I got to have a plus one for covering topics relevant to the Linux desktop, like KDE Plasma.
1: All right.
0: And then 8,086 sats. If you're serious about the OpenBSD desktop idea, this guide is a good place to start. And then here's a link to k58.uk. Okay, we'll check that out.
1: All right. 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
0: It does come in with a note, though. 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There's software that I need or want, which just isn't available. I do appreciate certain of OpenBSD's qualities. It's simple, ultra-lightweight, traditional Unix. I have an ancient ThinkPad running OpenBSD configured as a minimalist desktop. It's nice for focused work. 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
1: There is that. Keeps you on task, doesn't it?
2: That's typically what we're looking for, right? Simple, ultra-lightweight, and traditional Unix. That's our flavor.
1: Sometimes, if what you're looking for is a terminal, I think so. Yeah, I mean, there is something actually to it. Like, you know, you can run basic applications you need to get the job done. Can't do other stuff. Keeps it focused.
2: Flatbacks.
1: So, yeah. Mr. Pip comes in with 12,345 sats. Yep, Spaceballs boost.
6: So the combination is 1, 2, 3, 4, 5.
1: And Pip writes, desktop Linux has reached an impressive state. I started on Ubuntu 8.04 and was shocked how much just worked even back then. My daily driver is Pop OS with GNOME, and I've been testing the new Cosmic desktop environment, which is already quite impressive and largely usable. I look forward to more desktop coverage.
0: All right.
1: We look forward to Cosmic.
0: Yeah, we do.
1: This is good signal. You know, we asked the question because we're always trying to calibrate. Do we focus on the desktop too much? Should we focus more on, like, things you can do inside a terminal when you're SSH'd into a Linux box? Like, where are people listening? And I'm really pleased to hear how many of you are, like, all in on the desktop, because we are.
0: Yeah, that's true.
1: So that's good to hear.
0: Space Nerd Mo comes in with 12,345 sats.
5: Yes, that's amazing. I've got the same combination on my luggage.
0: Oh, using Podverse. I've been a user of Linux on desktop from the mid to late 90s.
1: Nice, Space Nerd.
0: I enjoyed the coverage of desktop Linux alongside the other new and amazing things that make up the free and open source software ecosystem. And the occasional BSD mention makes it all the better. Love all that you do.
1: Uh-oh, I can feel some BSD coverage is sneaking in. Do you feel that?
0: Yeah, why not?
1: Sneaking. I think it's over there in the corner in the shadows, and it's sneaking its way in. Like, what's her face in that cliffhanger Star Trek The Next Generation when it turns out that her mom went back in time, and then she had a baby, and then her baby turned out to be a Romulan commander. You know what I'm talking about?
0: I
1: don't want to say it. I don't want to spoil it, but I feel like that's OpenBSD right now.
0: I feel like our policy should be we'll use anything as long as it isn't Windows.
2: But if it's over there in the shadows, wouldn't it be GhostBSD?
1: Ah, nice, Brent. Nice.
2: And Dexsword came in with 2,345 sats, which I think is almost a Spaceballs boost.
7: I crave ZFS.
2: I always wanted to daily drive Linux, but I never felt a need to switch 100%. 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How do you do that? Even though I've upgraded to Windows 11 recently, it's still the same original Windows install from 2015, and it works well.
1: Whoa!
2: Respect. Should be in a museum. Everything else is Linux between my NAS, Home Assistant, VPS on Linode. If I need Linux on my PC, I use a VM or WSL.
1: Are you saying you run Home Assistant on a VPS on Linode? That's what it sounds like he's saying there. How do you do this? Do you have like a VPN that's going back to your LAN? And what is the advantage of this? I am perplexed and very intrigued, Dexord. Like, tell me about that.
0: Or are they separate between my NAS, Home Assistant, and my VPS on Linode? Although now I just want to do what you're talking about.
1: Yeah, me too. Like, I think that's an episode right there.
2: I think that's my fault. I don't typically read the commas, but maybe I should start that.
1: I got to figure that out. That sounds like a great project, a stupid project.
0: I think our motto, right, is like, can we? We don't ask if we should. That's for later. That's for the show.
1: Yeah.
0: First, you do the weird work, and then...
1: That's for the audience to decide.
0: Right.
1: Yeah.
0: What's it in our place?
1: Infergo comes in with 5,000 sats.
8: You're supposed.
1: I run Linux as a daily driver. I got challenged in college to install Arch because it was hard, and so I did. I run Arch and KDE on 3 computers now, and I've been using Wayland since it came out. No issues, even with gaming. And I like the episodes about desktop environments. I always learn a new tidbit that I didn't know about yet. Oh, okay, great. I'm glad we could do that. We do try to dig in and find little nuggets that people might find interesting. Thank you, Inferco. Appreciate that boost.
0: CMC Sun Moon comes in with 13,337 sats.
9: Fun will now commence.
0: While I cannot discuss the custom head scale control server implementation due to the sensitive nature of the specific client, I think this is a response to you, Chris, asking more about. It's only in use for 2 user acceptance testing environments, not actually in production yet. Tailscale, we are using to allow servers and different devices to communicate directly without opening firewall ports. These devices are usually behind high-level firewalls in industries such as oil or universities. That makes sense. If you got like a device embedded on someone else's network and you need to talk to it.
1: That's some good insight. That pretty much answers my question. Thank you, CMC. Appreciate that.
2: Fabian came in 5,000 sats over Fountain.
10: Good, good.
2: Daily desktop Linux here from 2015. Currently, Hyperland on NixOS, and previously, i3 and Sway on Arch. Also, because Nix, here is my setup, Fabian OS.
1: All right. I'm going to check that out. I've been kind of curious about a Hyperland NixOS setup. I'm surprised we haven't heard more from Hyperlanders out there. So thank you, Fabian. Appreciate that. That's something I'll definitely check in after the show, or check out after the show, I should say. Caveman F16 came in with 2 rows of ducks.
0: Double ducks.
2: How does this show taken seriously? I understand.
1: And they write, Libre Office, my wife has been pretty happy with it so far. We did just ditch Office 365 last month, and Jellyfin also swooped in as a winning Plex replacement.
0: Hey-o.
1: He also sends in a boost to say, please do keep up the coverage on Linux desktops. Your updates have helped me find the sweet spot with Linux Mint on an old 2014 MacBook, still running only Linux.
0: Ooh, great.
1: That's awesome. Way to, like, extend the value.
0: Yeah.
1: Something Apple abandoned a long time ago.
0: Linux makes it possible.
1: Also, your testing of the pros and cons of each desktop is helping me reconsider which desktop to move to with my main AMD desktop rig when I finally do ditch Windows for good.
0: Exciting. You should boost in when you do that. Let us know.
1: Yeah, absolutely. That sounds like a nice, sensible way to go about it too, Caveman. For a caveman, at least. Thank you for the boost.
0: 412 Linux comes in with 5,000 cents.
8: Coming in hot with the boost.
0: Oh, well, here's a special shout out to me, Wes, as we both share an anniversary of sorts. I started listening regularly with WUP 100.
2: Aww.
0: I believe that is also Wes's first episode. Yes, indeed. I haven't missed an episode since 100, and it has been 9 years of awesome content. Wes is still minty fresh. Oh, thank you.
1: Can confirm.
0: For the poll, I daily drive Ubuntu Mate. It's a great day for Mate.
2: Ah, nice.
0: Amazing.
1: Nice, 412.
0: And thank you.
1: Yeah, thanks for listening.
0: Now, you're doing better than I have. I've missed a couple episodes here.
1: Not many, though. Jen from Matik comes in with 4,000 sats using Podverse. Hey, Chris, I do care about the desktop. I started on a Kubuntu in 2006. I couldn't get along with GNOME, so I moved over to KDE Neon in 2016. I'm a power user, I suppose, and I love all the improvements they did along the years. I switched jobs many times and made sure that I can always use Plasma at work, or else I won't take the job.
0: How I love about, that is some dedication.
1: I hope there's a Plasma developer that hears that. Like, they won't take the job. You hear that? He goes on to say, what's the use of loving KDE and being stuck with Windows and only being able to use SSH? It always makes my colleagues roll their eyes because they develop on Windows. Why can't we say it's the year of the desktop Linux yet? Since he does daily drive, he would know.
0: For you, it might be.
1: Yeah. For Microsoft Office alternatives, and you want great compatibility, though, with Microsoft Office documents, maybe more so than LibreOffice, he writes, there is WPS Office and FreeOffice. Also, remember, folks, OpenOffice should be deprecated. It's a thing of the past.
2: Yeah,
1: it's still out there, though, isn't it?
2: Oh, gosh.
1: Jen, thank you very much. Thank you, Jen. Appreciate that.
2: Lucas Burlingham came in with 5,000 sats.
10: Use a boost!
2: What elements of Plasma appeal to its users and can't be replicated on other desktops? I've tried it on and off, but never found it worked for me. I like the GNOME and macOS type workflow, but haven't been able to replicate it on Plasma. But I suppose I shouldn't force something to work in a way that it's not designed for, especially since something else works great out of the box.
1: I think your last point there is probably the insightful piece. You know, you definitely could, if you really worked at it, make Plasma function like GNOME. Or closer to macOS. But I don't think that's it's never going to be quite as good as if you just use it kind of as it comes. You're always going to be struggling a little bit. Well, for me, what I really like about Plasma is the tools around it are best of class, like the console tools and the text editing tools. And they've been refined for years now. And then additionally, there's a lot of actual process isolation for some of the things that you're running in there that just GNOME doesn't have currently. Things like that just like, for example, what I'm talking about is if a particular widget crashes, and I've had this happen, it doesn't necessarily take out my entire desktop. Or if a panel crashes, it doesn't take out my entire desktop. Those things are isolated in their own processes. And also I can kill them and restart them individually too, which has been useful in the past. So there's a, kind of like a that sort of process modularity to it, but then there's also sort of this cohesive design language and feature set that goes throughout the ecosystem of applications. Where, you know, hey, if I do this with this particular key combination in the Dolphin file manager, chances are I can also do that same combination in the text editor or that same combination in the photo manager. And so you kind of build up this sort of muscle memory to be able to navigate through a common set of applications that all are sort of best in class feature set and all work and speak kind of the same design language. And the GNOME ecosystem has done a lot in this, and they have a really nice look to it. And there's a lot of great apps over there, too. So it's really kind of a spoil of riches.
0: Soham G comes in with 2,000 sats.
1: Pew, pew.
0: In my opinion, RCS is dead on arrival.
1: The new messaging standard.
0: Indeed. Who thought it was a good idea to involve the worst group of companies ever i.e. the carriers.
1: Yeah.
0: IMO, they should just find a way to map phone numbers to XMPP identities or something like that instead of reinventing the wheel.
1: How great would that be?
0: Noster numbers?
1: Yeah. Yeah, well, maybe make, you know, maybe your Noster identity on XMPP. You know, I don't know. I completely agree. That was one of my initial concerns about RCS as well. I've been beaten into submission just so desperately wanting something.
0: Hope.
1: Yeah. But, you know, now I'm using Blue Bubbles, and that's been working pretty good. Altera the Blue comes in with 9,009 sats, which is...
11: It's over 9,000!
1: Using Fountain, they write, I've been running the Linux desktop full-time since about 2003. My first taste of Linux was Red Hat Linux at a friend's server. Yeah. And then I've daily driven Fedora since about Core 2. Now it's pervaded my entire stack. Thanks for making me realize it's been more than 20 years, and I'm officially old. I know. When these distros start celebrating 20-year anniversaries and stuff, you're like, oh, crap. I'm that guy now. I do have some gray in the beard. But, you know, Altera, you really stuck with it. I was reading a Twitter thread, and it's like, oh, Linux sucks because I can't stop distro hopping, and all I can do is distro hop, and all these people jumped, oh, I know, me too. Look at Altera here. Sticking with it for 20 years. How about that?
0: Swangmig 007 boosts in with 2,101 sats. This is my first real boost, so hi, y'all.
1: Hey, congrats. Thank you very much. Appreciate that.
0: I met Brent at an Ubuntu event at Scale, Alex in the Tailscale booth, Chris and listener Jeff, if I'm not mistaken, at the Yard House.
1: Oh, great.
0: I missed Wes. We'll say hi the next time. Oh, yeah, okay. Well, I look forward to that.
1: Were you not at the Yard House?
0: Or maybe we just didn't get... There was a lot of people, so maybe we just didn't get to bump into it.
1: Remember how we maxed it out? There's that, yeah.
0: I wanted to note a few things regarding Mini Forum that Brent was looking into in the last self-hosted episode. I've been using the UM773 Lite since April 2023, ordered directly as Barebone. I started with Fedora Workstation 37 and been doing in-place upgrades ever since.
1: All right. This is the Mini S Forum UM773 that we mentioned last episode.
0: The build quality is okay, but runs very quiet and is snappy.
1: Uh-oh. Okay. Well, at least it's quiet and snappy.
0: One totally unexpected part was that I received firmware updates for the box via the Fedora updates, and firmware was updated directly from Fedora.
1: Nice.
0: Which makes me very happy as to how far along Linux has really come. Back in the day, I had to create a special DOS boot disk to upgrade firmware on machines. Hope this helps. Cheers.
12: Well, Swami, thanks for the feedback. That's actually really super helpful. Thank you to Mr. Bond.
0: Oh, yeah, I missed this. Please read my handle is SwamiG007. Okay, noted.
1: There we go. We got it. Thank you, Swami G. Boise79 comes in with 5,000 sats.
10: It's a boost.
1: I have a great double today, boys. I daily drive OpenSUSE Tumbleweed on both my laptop and desktop machines. Chris, here is a clue to help answer your question about my work from my last boost. 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Wow. I started out running on top of the Novell network servers on it. We're using Token Ring, which we used to call Broken Ring back in the day, he adds. And then, of course, moved to a baseband network. Keep up the good work. Oh, good old Token Ring. I will say, when I came in, Token Ring was still in production in a couple of places when I came into the industry, but it was really getting phased out. What I saw more, because again, I'm in the Pacific Northwest, so there's a Microsoft influence here. I saw a lot more of NetBuoy, and I saw a good amount of IPX. And those didn't route either. Those were all non-routable, but then you could set up routers to route like IPX and NetBuoy traffic and forward it, and there was systems to accommodate all that. But TCP/IP was not initially a winner, and I don't think that's something people now appreciate looking back at it. We tried everything else. We tried all the other vendor standards before we went with the open one, and eventually it won. It's
0: we
1: true.
0: Never learned.
12: Oh gosh!
1: Every time, over and over again.
12: Well, Coach Rick boosted in 2,024 satoshis. The phrase decentralized identity really caught my attention, and I got my family into Noster using OxChat. We are NIP05 verified and ready for the Circle of Trust future.
1: Awesome. You got your family verified too?
0: Neat.
1: That is really cool. The fact that you can self do it, you can self host that verification system, or you can use one of the commercial ones out there, is really nice. OxChat is secure chat built on Noster. It uses the Noster protocol. It prioritizes security. It features private key login, encrypted private chats, contacts, encrypted group chats, and Lightning payments. Additionally, it also offers open communications platform through public channels. So kind of like a Telegram, Signal, Simplex.
0: That's neat. Killer.
1: But you're using your Noster identity.
0: You should report back in after a while. Let us know if you keep using it, how it goes.
1: Yeah.
0: I'd be very curious.
1: I like this idea of having the family do it and just get it signed up. I mean, maybe they use it for other things down the road. Maybe they don't. But you got it for that at least.
0: Sam H. comes in with a row of ducks. In LUP 569, you asked, do you daily drive a Linux desktop? Well, yes. I use NixOS on my home desktop PC and laptop, both with Plasma 6.
1: Oh, nice setup, Sam.
0: At work, I have Windows on the laptop for IT management reasons, but I use TurboVNC sessions with the XFCE desktop on RHEL for most development. Nice.
1: I mean, you're living in the TurboVNC session during the day, huh? That must work decently for you.
0: Yeah, I wonder, do you have, like, you know, do you have other stuff forwarded in that environment? How does it work?
1: Yeah. That is, I mean, I've definitely heard, like, RDP. Yeah, have you tried any of the RDP solutions that are cooking? Also, I'd be curious to know about that. That's fascinating setup. Thank you for sharing it with us. Appreciate it, Sam. All right, so that's all the boosts at the 2000 SAT cutoff and above, but thank you everybody who does boost in and at any amount. We save all those in the doc, and of course we appreciate everybody who also streams SATs as they listen. This was across the last two episodes, and we had 40 total boosters, a good mix of live boosters in there too, and we stacked 364,481 SATs. That's really fantastic, so thank you everybody who supports the show through the boost. This is a value-for-value podcast, so if something we talked about was helpful or you enjoyed it and got a good experience and just want to keep the show going, or maybe there's some information in there or something like that, definitely consider sending a little value back via boost or becoming a member, or maybe sharing the show with a friend, you know, doing a little sales job for us. That's always much appreciated, because honestly, word of mouth is the only way these kinds of podcasts get shared. People don't just go listen to an hour-plus podcast randomly anymore. They got other stuff to do, unfortunately. So we always do appreciate the word-of-mouth recommendation. It helps the show grow. All right, a theme. We have another feature-rich terminal application that gives you a terminal UI to do something. And I think you found this one too, didn't you?
0: That's right. Yeah, last week we talked about Stew, which is a quick little Rust app to check out S3 buckets. And this week we have an even more fully featured Rust application to check out S3 buckets and also things like SCP, SFTP. It's Term SCP.
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0: Oh, so, and SMB and WebDAV.
1: So basically a terminal utility with a TUI to connect to any kind of remote server you probably want to.
0: Works on Windows, Linux, FreeBSD, NetBSD, and yes, macOS.
1: Samba and WebDAV is really handy. That's great. I could use that immediately. So thanks, Wes.
0: Yeah, this one I used Stew, but then I needed to check out some other stuff, so I ended up exploring this one. And Stew, I think, is, if you're just doing S3, probably a little leaner and easier to use. But
1: yeah,
0: if you have more sophisticated needs, or you have like a bunch of different stuff, or for some reason that old FTP server is still hanging around, definitely recommend Term SCP.
1: The entire tar file is like 6 megs for the whole thing, and you can get the whole thing.
0: Tiny little app.
1: Yep, they got Debs available on their GitHub and RPMs as well, if you want to go that way. So Term SCP. You know, we'll have a link for that in the show notes.
0: You got any of your favorite tools for accessing, displaying, working with remote files? Because if so, boost them in.
1: Yeah, let us know. I love TUI applications. That's what we're calling them.
0: TUI.
1: A TUI application. Also, speaking of questions that we put out there, remember, Brent was wondering if you agree with the path to purpose-dedicated computers, dedicated appliance machines. Is it too many? We had a little live conversation about perhaps he's going down the wrong path, but I'd be curious to know what everybody else thinks out there. Do boost in and let us know. And then we should be back, assuming I made it from Montana, at our regular bat time.
13: 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Same bat time, same bat station.
1: Nice and toasty. It's the summer of Linux here in the JB Studios, and we'd love to have you join us. We do the show live at noon Pacific, 3 p.m. Eastern. If you have a podcasting 2.0 app, we'll show up right there in your list of subscriptions, and you can listen in the app. You can also just go to jblive.tv on a Sunday and tune in, or plug in jblive.fm to an app of your choice, or just grab the RSS feed. Don't worry about any of that crap. Just listen when you want. We're just glad you do. Thanks so much for joining us on this week's episode of your Unplugged program. We'll see you right back here next Tuesday, as in Sunday.

0: before we wrap up, before we get out of here, there was like one other area to all of the packaging stuff and the reason why you've been doing a lot of packaging that we didn't get a chance to touch on in the show. Maybe we sneak it here in the post show.
1: Yeah. In a word, portability.
0: Portability.
1: I don't know. It feels like I'm less worried because you can use it on NixOS, because you can just use it with Nix on whatever old distro. I feel like the stuff I'm doing, that's just now part of my toolkit that I can use in whatever setup, whenever I need.
0: And does it matter? When you say portability, you mean like it doesn't matter if it's deployed on a VPS that's running Debian or if it's on your local box here that's on a modern Ubuntu or our system here in the studio that's on a...
1: Yeah, as long as I can run Nix on it, then yeah. I can build those packs. I mean, you know, maybe there's some stuff that what doesn't support
0: ARM,
1: that architecture.
0: Intel?
1: Yeah, right. I mean, there's... Yeah. I don't mean to say it solves all those problems.
0: Yeah.
1: But in terms of just like, here's like a, what feels like a universal recipe to get that software working... maybe something that exemplifies this is a blog post I just recently saw from Fareed Zakaria. No, not that Fareed Zakaria, called Learn Nix the Fun Way. And it shows an example of a little what is my IP script, a little bash script that you'd run, tells you your IP address. It curls a website and then pipes that to JQ to parse the response and like output, you know, what your IP is from the response. And the point the author is making here is... You need curl and you need JQ, and so it's sort of portable, right? Like, I can just give you that script, the source to the script. I just have to tell you to install curl and JQ. Now, a lot of people have those installed, so it's probably just going to work. But, like, if you turn that bash script into a Nix bash script, then Nix handles that, right?
0: Yeah.
1: Nix will get that. So you can just bring it with you. And I think especially, like, for applications, it's one thing, and there's kind of more options, but I think for scripts especially, which... I felt a little ad hoc to me, and like, you know, you make some scripts that have some implicit assumptions about the environment that they're going to be run in, and then they live in some folder, you know, bin or scripts folder or whatever.
0: I'll tell you where the rubber's really met the road for me in this is here in the studs. I know, but this is where we've really applied this, is this machine that we're sitting in front of is an old 1804 box, and it just doesn't have certain things in Jack anymore that modern applications expect, and it's truly gotten to the point where you would have had to upgrade and replace this machine. And we still need to do that.
1: Yeah.
0: But this portability you're talking about has given us the ability to build and link applications to versions of Jack that aren't even available for Ubuntu 18.04. But they're packaged in Nix, and you've been able to bring them in and install them and then build applications that use those libraries. And so we can do routing and audio stuff that isn't actually possible on Ubuntu 18.04 on an Ubuntu 18.04 system. That's pretty cool.
1: Then you mix that in with, like, you know, kind of like the flakes and the sort of magic feeling of summoning software from the internet. So I made a little thing to build PyEN versions of Python. I don't know that I would just use the Nix ones, but it was part of the experiment. So what you could do, PyEnv works when you like run a little eval, you put something in your bash RC that like loads PyEnv into your shell, and then it can control your path and like show you which Python you're using or whatever. I set it up so you could run the eval command in your bash RC, but run Nix to reference the PyEnv build that I had, and then whenever you load your bash shell, it would call out, Nix would run, Nix would build you your custom version of Python,
0: mm-hmm.
1: automatically put it on your path, and you'd be done.
2: That's brilliant.
1: Now, should you do that? No. There's no reason to do it like that. Don't do it like that. But like that you can do that, it remains very exciting to me.
2: I saw today that frickin' Starlink is offering a 50% discount on Canada Starlink hardware. That means the $760 dish is like $350 now.
3: Well, that seems attractive.
2: I know. I'm like, I've been raking my brain trying to think, like, is there a way we could pull this off for Brent? Because, like, that's an obviously limited time deal. Now, you still got the service, which is like, you know, $120, $180 a month, somewhere in there. But $350 for the hardware is...
3: That's incredible. I wonder why? Like, are they trying to get more customers or what?
2: Yeah, probably. Yeah, because they're probably hemorrhaging money because they're putting, spaceships up in space to make internet work. It's probably pretty expensive.
3: The only region in North America where they have any bandwidth left is in Canada.
2: Yeah. Although it makes me think it probably means you'd probably get decent service.
3: Ooh.
2: Probably is a sign that it's not too crowded.
3: Well, that sounds attractive.
2: I don't know what you guys pay for LTE, but it's probably around the range of a monthly Starlink, you know, because I've obviously been there too.
3: Oh, yeah. Yeah, yeah. I mean, cell service in general here is like some of the most expensive in the world. And so we're just doing that for our LTE stuff at the home. So it's not cheap.
2: It's Office Hours with me, Chris. Well, welcome into the show that really shouldn't exist. I'm surprised it's made it to 25 episodes. I think it's just my excuse to hang out with Brent and the Mumble Room. Hello, Brentley.
3: Well, hello. Thanks for having me back again. The door was shut and I wasn't sure, but you opened it last minute, so thank you.
2: Yeah, I figured even if you couldn't be here in person, I'd open the virtual door to you.
3: No.
2: You know, it's because it's been a busy week. It's had its ups, it's had its downs. Mm-hmm. So we'll get into some of that. But before we go there, let's holler at our virtual lug. Time appropriate greetings, Mumble Room. Welcome into the office.
4: Welcome to the office. Hi, Chris. Hi, Brent.
5: Hello, guys.
2: Hey there.
3: Hello.
2: Our live stream happens every other Tuesday over at jupiter.tube at noon Pacific, 3 p.m. Eastern. And we do have the Mumble Room going, and it's a great space like on the live streams and stuff to just ask questions, something you have on your mind, or just chat away with us and do a little hang sesh, because that's really why we're here. Now, one of the things that has been one of the real ups in the last week or two since we got together is we announced that Linux Fest Northwest is back. This is the first Linux Fest that's back since Jupiter Broadcasting went independent.
3: That's incredible.
2: It's very, very exciting because I know this sounds silly, but it might give you a little insight into how important this fest is to me. When we went independent, one of my very, very first thoughts before we even announced it was, what are we going to do at Linux Fest? Like, this is our opportunity. Like, what are we going to do? And then, of course, the pandemic hit. And so they tried virtual for a bit, but it didn't really stick because that's a tricky game. And I don't think the virtual conferences were ever a huge hit for anyone. And so this year they're coming back and they're doing it in the fall, October 20th to the 22nd, at the Bellingham Technical College in the Pacific Northwest. October can sometimes be rainy and it can sometimes be beautiful. So I'd say just plan for both. But this is as close to a JB Fest as we're going to do. We were going to do a JB Fest. And then when the Linux Fest crew reached out and said, hey, we're looking for help. And I think if we can get that help, we're going to do another go at a Linux Fest. And I said, yes, we'll be there. And so we have been participating for about the last 8 weeks behind the scenes with Linux Fest to help organize this. And I am more than happy to put my JB Fest plans on the back burner and focus on Linux Fest, a fest that can be for everyone. And it is truly one of the great fests because not only is the venue fantastic at the Bellingham Technical College, but the people that go are a lot of the doers, the makers, and the learners, not the salespeople. Not that salespeople aren't welcome. They absolutely are. But I'm just talking about the vast majority and the general vibe. And the technical sessions are some of the best, and they're held in college classrooms with like desks and projectors and like a podium for the person to actually sit at and present.
3: So like an appropriate venue, it seems.
2: It's great. The Bellingham area is probably one of the most quintessential Pacific Northwest towns. And if you're ever going to visit the Pacific Northwest and you wanted something that isn't like the standard tourist traps, like Seattle's great, but there's a lot of tourist traps down there. Bellingham is one of those like little areas that is truly great. So it's a great conference, a great venue, and a great location. And of course, the whole JB crew, as well as many of us that we can, are going to get there. And so it's going to be a great opportunity to just come say hi, hang out, and more than likely, we'll be grilling stuff up for people. Details at linuxfestnorthwest.org. They'd like you to let them know you're coming if you are really solid, just so they can kind of start projecting. But one of the things we decided early on is we're making registration way smoother. We're getting rid of it. So you're not going to have to wait in line. You can just come right in. There's some downsides to that, including being able to figure out how many people attended, including things that involve liquor laws and whatnot. I don't know how much I can say there, but it's just nice to know if you're coming or not. And then, of course, they do have a call for sessions as well. So if you have a talk you want to give, and it ranges, you know, we've had talks, obviously, on technical stuff. Several of our crew members have given talks. Wes did an awesome breakdown on audio and recording for podcasting. Alex did a fantastic tour on some self-hosting topics, and it might have even been before we did the self-hosted show. I think it might have been. Of course, there's even things for the significant others that might not be interested in the technical talks, whoever you might be dragging along with you. There's talks that are, I'd say, appealing to them as well. So there's a lot going on, plus the area is fantastic. We really encourage you to make the time for it. We're not going to talk about it incessantly, but we are going to try to tell you about it right now, so you have time to plan for October 20th through the 22nd. And really, I think the core days to be there are the 21st and the 22nd. And the goal is to do a live Linux Unplugged from the floor of the Bellingham Technical College in the beautiful Bellingham, Washington at LinuxFest 2023. Live Linux Unplugged, which is going to be a huge project.
3: We're going to have speakers this time, right?
2: We had speakers the last couple times, but it took us an embarrassingly long time to figure out that people can't hear us over the crowd. Because we had headphones on, we could hear ourselves just fine.
3: I think it matches perfectly for what our goals were for this year. I mean, we last trip, you know, with Lady Jupes decided maybe we should do some live events instead of events and then try to squeeze into Lady Jupes and do a show right after the next day, you know? So I think this is actually perfect.
2: Or to rephrase that, the realization was, holy crap, we work so hard on getting a venue, setting up these events, getting to them. And then we put all this energy into the actual event, and then we walk away and we have to go record a show.
3: Yeah.
2: And it's just like, how did we not record a show while we were there? And so that was the realization we had on that last road trip. It's like, there's a way to incorporate the meetups and the shows. Like, maybe you come to a meetup and we do a show, you know, while you're there. That could be kind of a neat experience.
3: I think it's fabulous because, like, some of our listeners are lucky enough that they get in studio and are able to sit there and experience the show being made. And I know Alex has talked about his first time in the studio was like this amazing experience because he got to see this production that he really cared about live. And I feel like we should, you know, it's our responsibility to share that with the listeners more so. Like, why not? That sounds like an amazing gift we can give them, and they can give it by just being there in attendance and cheering us on, making sure we don't screw it up.
2: You know, I was thinking maybe in the springtime, it'd be neat to try to have a listener every week for a while.
3: Oh,
2: a listener every Sunday cool. For Unplugged, or a listener every Tuesday for office hours. I don't know if we have enough locally, but when we do these meetups and we do these get togethers, I start thinking maybe we got enough crew in the area where we could actually have somebody in studio every Sunday for a little while.
3: Okay, well, how will you decide who, you know, there's
2: first
3: scheduling
2: come, first
3: issues.
2: Serve.
3: Yeah, fair enough. But if someone wants to travel out to do it, wouldn't that be cool too?
2: Like a calendary kind of link where we just, you know, book the seat. I don't know.
3: That is fun. I love this idea. Can I book a seat?
2: Well, you always have a seat, Brantley. No. You always have a seat. But, you know, it also gets me to like, it makes me more inclined to grill and just kind of have more fun after the show instead of just sort of sit there and veg out. So yeah, that's been on my mind. I haven't cemented the idea because I feel like I just need to think about it a little bit more, but I'm putting it out there into the universe in case people have feedback on that idea. I'm feeling pretty good. You know, like you guys got some serious things knocked out here at the studio.
3: Mostly because of Jeff. When he left, I started not getting anything done.
2: Yeah, Jeff really was, I think, the secret sauce to this last sprint. And I think the other thing that I liked about this sprint is that it was kind of a skeleton crew sprint. Like, we brought Wes in for a little bit, but it was mostly you, Jeff, and myself. And at times, it was just you and Jeff. And keeping it to a minimum amount of people like that, I think actually made us get more things done. So not to say that I don't want to have larger sprints where more of us get together. Like, maybe we do that before Linux Fest. Maybe we get together a few days before Linux Fest as a team.
3: I think it just probably offers different advantages. Like, we were able to get together and say, okay, this particular slice of what JB wants to accomplish is what we're focusing on. And we, you know, weren't distracted by creating a mobile media center that we're going to bring to events in the future. You know, that's maybe Alex's thing whenever he visits next. And with Jeff's expertise, I was able to support him in doing all of the stuff that he's an expert at. And we just like kind of got tunnel vision in a really good way and just like, boom, boom, boom, got a bunch of stuff done. I mean, my car was probably a distraction, but that was a good one, it sounds like.
2: Oh, I don't think it was a distraction at all. I'm actually kind of getting more serious about this Jupiter Garage idea.